0: While many politicians write books as preludes to presidential runs, Vance has not yet declared his 2028 intentions. Danielle Kurtzleben, NPR News.
1: The slump in the housing market continues. NPR's Scott Horsley reports on the latest home construction numbers from the Commerce Department.
2: Home builders broke ground on almost 16% fewer homes in May than they did the month before. Most of that slowdown was in apartment construction. The drop in single-family starts was less than 2%. Building permits, which are seen as a guide to future construction, were down less than 1%. A survey by the National Association of Home Builders shows builders' confidence remains weak. Rising mortgage rates are not helping with the housing slump. Scott Horsley, NPR News, Washington.
1: Election results in Alabama, Oklahoma, and Georgia today will further test President Trump's influence in Republican primaries. Among Democrats, the primaries hinge on long-standing divides between the far left and moderates as the party tries to chart the best path forward to November. And in Washington, D.C., voters are picking nominees for mayor and congressional delegate as President Trump tries to transform the federal district. Stocks closed mixed today. The S&P 500 slipped more than half a percent, though it was nearly evenly split between rising and falling stocks. This is NPR. President Trump's attorney for the 2020 campaign in Wisconsin and two former aides have all pleaded not guilty to felony forgery charges for their roles in a fake elector scheme designed to overturn Trump's loss in the swing state. The Wisconsin fake electors case is moving forward, even as others in the battleground states of Michigan and Georgia have faltered. This summer's wildfire season for Idaho and Montana is predicted to be hotter than normal, according to the NOAA Climate Prediction Center. Lauren Patterson reports on how fire managers are using AI cameras for early fire detection.
3: Out in the remote forests and mountains of Idaho, dozens of AI cameras are acting as digital lookout towers for fires. Kane Steinbrecher is the chief fire warden of the Clearwater Potlatch Timber Protective Association. He says the cameras have been getting better at detecting fires every year.
4: So it takes a picture every couple of minutes, a full 360 panoramic photograph, and it compares it to the one that it took previously, scans it for any kind of anomaly that may be out there.
3: A person double checks anything flagged by the camera before emergency resources are sent out. Steinbrecher says last season the cameras caught six fires early, and he's hoping for a safe season this year. For NPR News, I'm Lauren Patterson in Orofino, Idaho.
1: The nation's infant mortality rate dropped to a new all-time low in 2025, below 5.4 infant deaths per 1,000 live births. The decline translated to hundreds of fewer infant deaths per year. While the U.S. rate has decreased over the decades, it has remained higher than other high-income countries. 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
7: It's Wisconsin Today. I'm Rob Ferret. The United States and Iran have agreed to reopen the Strait of Hormuz and stop the months-long Iran war while negotiations continue. That conflict has boosted inflation and energy prices in Wisconsin and around the country. The timeline on a full reopening of the key CP passage is still uncertain. It's not clear how long it could take for the economic impact to reach us in Wisconsin. Will Wisconsinites feel much relief from rising prices if this agreement holds? Thomas Kemp is with us, chair and professor in the Department of Economics at UW-Eau Claire. Tom, welcome back to the show.
8: Well, it's a pleasure to be here, Rob. Thanks for having me.
7: All right. Knowing that in the world of diplomacy, there are a lot of maybes and ifs and uncertainties. That said, if the strait here where all this oil and fertilizer hasn't been passing through over the last few months, if it does reopen, what do you see in terms of the time it would take for that to start percolating and affecting the global economy?
8: Well, it's going to start affecting it almost immediately. The question is really how much, right? And so you probably see some reduction in increases in prices, right? So prices probably won't keep rising as fast as they've been rising for the last few months. But I think it's unlikely that you're going to see a return to where prices were prior to this problem, because there's still a lot of uncertainty around this, and then also a lot of folks who have started rerouting supply chains. They're gonna stay away from this uncertainty if they can do so at all.
7: oil and prices were falling sharply after this deal was announced. But a lot of countries were rationing things like oil, natural gas, gasoline. The United States not in that position. We just saw higher prices. How long does it take for supply shock to end and prices, especially for those fuels, to start coming down?
8: Well, different types of fuels will come down at different rates. Some of them that are more competitive markets, retail gasoline, for example. I would hazard to speculate on that, but I would expect they would come down more quickly than some other rates. Some of these the larger purchases of these things, natural gas and so on and so forth, even fertilizers, those are on longer term contracts. So there may have been some escalators written into those. It'll take some time for them to pass through. The short but unsatisfactory answer is that it's probably going to take a little bit of time.
7: And you mentioned fertilizer. That's key to a key industry here in Wisconsin, agriculture. And it sounds like, again, in these early announcements, there's more focus on getting oil and gas through that strait than the fertilizer products. Is this something that, hey, maybe 2026, we've got what we've got, and we'll see 2027, the impact of fertilizer starting to flow? A lot of it comes from that part of the world.
8: Yeah, well, I'll have to admit that I probably don't know enough about farming to know the answer to that question. I would expect that given that it's mid-June, that a lot of the demand for fertilizer has come and gone in the state, but perhaps that's not so. I expect that there will be some additional fertilizer on the market and available for farmers who could utilize it still this year. You're talking probably a month or two before that fertilizer, if it's still in the Persian Gulf, to get to a place like Wisconsin. But so that would be, late August or thereabouts. So maybe it still happens in 2026, but yeah, probably 2027.
7: All right, looking bigger picture now, I'm looking at a chart of inflation in the United States over the last 100 years or so. Yes, it's peaking now over this last few months. It hasn't hit the levels it did in, say, 2022, plus or minus, with the COVID shock, nor near what we saw in the 1970s and 80s. When we think about this long-term economics-wise, yeah, we feel it in the moment. Is this a blip on the radar that isn't going to really have a lot of lasting impact on the American economy?
8: Yeah, I would say that's accurate. 10 years from now, it's probably not going to make all that much difference on the U.S. economy. There are more significant issues impacting the U.S. economy that we're making ourselves that we'll feel the effects more by then than this event.
7: All right, I can't leave that hanging. What other significant issues that we're making ourselves would have a bigger long-term impact?
8: Well, So for many years now, the United States has been really quite flush with capital. It's the capital markets. There's a lot of capital kicking around the United States, and we're directing that capital in a variety of directions. That is to say, we are investing in new technologies, new ways of organizing business, new supply chains, so on and so forth. And the real question is whether those are solid investments or those are malinvestments or poor investments.
7: It sounds like you're talking about AI and data centers and things like that as a big subject of those investments.
8: Well, maybe that's certainly one of the big items in there. We're certainly gambling a lot on relatively little. If it turns out that those AI and data centers make American workers significantly more productive, then we'll feel those effects in terms of a improved American economy and improved American wealth. But if they don't, right, if they don't yield those productivity gains, then we'll be feeling the opposite effects. And those are likely to be much larger, longer term than the Straits of Hormuz will be for the U.S. For regional players, this is a total change of the game, to use that hackneyed phrase. If you're the UAE, if you're Qatar, if you're even Iran, this is a big deal. But the U.S., less of a deal.
7: We're talking about what a deal to end the Iran war could mean for consumers and businesses in Wisconsin. Thomas Kemp is with us, chair and professor in the Department of Economics at UW-Eau Claire. When we see jumps in inflation, the cost of key products like gas prices, food prices and things like that, Thomas, what do we know about what consumers do? What kind of areas do we cut back in that might affect the wider economy?
8: Yeah, it's kind of, when I teach, well, let's talk about trade deficits, because that's in some theory how we got into this situation. You know, I teach my first year students about trade deficits. The surest way to get out of a trade deficit is just wreck the economy, because then you can't afford to buy imported goods. And the data backs that pretty solidly. As these prices rise, consumers do shift away from goods and services that are marginally less necessary. You know, you think of the things that, any of your listeners, right? So what do you stop buying? And it's probably not things like healthcare. It's probably not things like education. If you needed legal services, it's probably not that. It might be some smaller ticket consumer goods, might be vacations, things like that. Those items all have relatively low domestic value added compared to the former list of items, which have relatively high domestic value added. The former list, legal services, medical, healthcare, these all contribute very significantly to the U.S. economy, where sort of smaller ticket consumer items contribute marginally less to the U.S. economy. If you allow me, I need to explain that a little bit further. And that's that, we might think like, well, I spend a lot of money on small ticket consumer items. But yeah, a lot of the value out of that is domestic, though. So if you think about most of the markup on a lot of the imported, seemingly imported consumer items that one buys at the store, a lot of that markup is at the retail or the wholesale level, which is inside the United States. What you see is a movement away from relatively smaller tickets consumer items and larger ticket luxury items or sort of luxury expenditures, and then towards sort of more domestic produced mainstay items with inelastic demand, as we say in economics, or basically items that you can't do without.
7: When I've talked to you and other economists over the last year plus or so about the job market, it seems like the trend here is, okay, companies aren't massively laying people off, but they're also not particularly hiring people. And uncertainty is a big part of this. We don't want to make big moves and we don't know what the future holds. This Iran war, did that contribute to that uncertainty and reinforce that that big question mark in the minds of people who hire or don't hire people?
8: Yeah, uncertainty is definitely the word of the era that we live in. Certainly nothing new to the U.S. economy or even the global economy, but does not seem to be, well, let's just say this, things seem very uncertain on almost all fronts. And as I always say, right, uncertainty is expensive. So if you're trying to operate as a business, right, you are hedging against uncertainty. If you're a consumer, you're hedging against uncertainty. Everybody is sort of holding back a little bit because of uncertainty, and maybe a lot bit. The labor market in particular, right, so the jobs reports the last couple of months have either been revised upward or were larger than expected. So there does seem to be some hiring going on recently. Certainly prior to that, there was a lot of evidence that firms were sort of holding off on hiring. So perhaps we're past that time. It's really hard to say more locally here in Wisconsin. I don't see really a huge boon in job growth. So it's somewhat hard for me to reconcile those more local anecdotal observations that I see with the larger federal numbers. That's not to say that I dispute them. I certainly do not. But it may be that the region here is maybe lagging behind the rest of the United States a little bit, which it often does.
7: A twist here, Thomas, last time I talked to you, it was about the economics of skateboarding and the value of recreation, right, and entertainment on the economy. We've got this World Cup going on now, not happening in Wisconsin at all, of course. Does hosting an event like the World Cup bring an economic boost?
8: Well, yes, certainly to the region, right? So to hosting location, the World Cup is going to bring some. Here, I was getting all excited to talk about skateboarding.
7: Sorry.
8: Here. That's the World Cup, right? I know nothing about soccer or football, as the rest of the world calls it. But yeah, for sure, it's going to bring some local economic impact. But it's relatively short lived. The real benefit of those type of events like the World Cup are sort of the prestige and sort of soft value that it brings to a nation. For example, the whole world is still able to participate in this thing, mm-hmm. this World Cup, here in the United States, despite all this other stuff going on, with the uncertainties that we've alluded to.
7: And we'll leave it there. Thanks to Thomas Kemp, chair and professor in the Department of Economics at UW-Eau Claire, looking at the impact of the end of the Iran war, apparent end, on Wisconsin's economy. Coming up, join a robotic dive into the depths of Lake Superior. Find out about the underwater world of Superior Maximus, the deepest point in the Great Lakes.
9: We're going down in darkness for a pretty long time, so it's kind of magical when we get close to the bottom and we can flip those lights on, and it's like a whole other world.
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11: Two young zoologists stake everything on a daring 7-year adventure, driving deep into the uncharted Kalahari Desert to live among untouched wildlife. There, Mark and Delia Owens face fierce predators, treacherous droughts, and harrowing isolation to protect one of Earth's last pristine wildernesses. Join us when Carl Schmidt reads from The Cry of the Kalahari, tonight at 9:30 on Chapter a Day.
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7: It's Wisconsin Today. I'm Rob Ferret. Researchers are using a robot to venture into the deepest part of the world's largest freshwater lake, traveling 1,300 feet below the surface of Lake Superior. It's an area known as Superior Maximus. The robot descends more than 3.5 football fields, including the end zones, to where no light can penetrate and only a handful of species can survive. The expedition team hopes to learn about a recent phenomenon of emaciated lake trout so thin that scientists refer to them as zombie fish. They also hope the images help people gain a greater appreciation for the Great Lakes. Filmmaker Yvonne Drabert helped guide the expedition. She's co-founder of Inspired Planet Productions, a fellow at the Royal Canadian Geographical Society, and a National Geographic Explorer. She spoke with Kate Archer-Kent.
15: Give us a sense of this environment that's 1,300 feet below the surface. What is it like down there?
9: Well, no one's been there for 40 years, so we didn't know what we were going to find. But once you get down there, the pressure down there is about 40 times what we experience up on the surface. So there's going to be some weird life that lives down there that's super specialized living down there. It's actually kind of more like the surface of the moon than what we see up here on the top of the water. So we were pretty excited about what we might find. And we did find some pretty cool critters down there.
15: Pretty cool critters. I mean, the light from your robot shining on this environment. Be our eyes and ears. What do you see and hear from the images that are down there?
9: Yeah, well, it's 1,300 feet down, so we lose the light, 100 meters, 80 meters from the surface. So we're going down in darkness for a pretty long time. So it's kind of magical when we get close to the bottom and we can flip those lights on, and it's like a whole other world. And so when we get down, we flip the lights on and we see lots of these little critters called mysis. They're like a freshwater shrimp. And folks probably haven't seen these guys around because they are a deep water species. But every day they actually move up and down as the sun sets. They come higher up in the water column. And then when the sun rises again, they come back down to the bottom. So we find them down there in the darkness and we see them zooming all around. And the other critter that we find down there, quite a few of these guys, we found a lot of deep water sculpin. And so that's a fish that spends its entire life on the lake bottom. It doesn't have a swim bladder, so it always just sits down there on the bottom. And, you know, these guys are pretty special. They can handle all that pressure, and they eat a lot of these mysis shrimp that we see zooming around. So it's a pretty active, life-filled environment down there.
15: How do they interact or react to your equipment suddenly coming down into their world? Do they scatter away from the light?
9: It's interesting. These are dark environment creatures. So we suspect there might be some impact from the lights, but we actually think the sculpin might also be using the lights to help them hunt for mysis. And so we have seen a bit of that activity. And we actually have lasers on our robot that we use to measure things underwater. And we found with a few different fish, including the deep water sculpin, that the sculpin will chase the lasers, kind of like, you know, cats with laser pointers up here. So they are, you know, it doesn't seem to be too detrimental to them. And they do seem to use it to their advantage, which is pretty cool.
15: You mentioned that there was this expedition to Superior Maximus in 1985. What was that expedition like compared to now? And what is known about this area?
9: Yeah, so in the late 80s, we had submersible expeditions going around the Great Lakes using a big sub, the Johnson Sea Link 2, to go and see what was at the bottom of our lakes. And that happened, you know, 1985, 1986, they visited this part of the world. They even put down a time capsule down there that we were hoping to see, but haven't found it yet. But, you know, we had this period after that where no one's been down there since. And those were big expeditions. It was a giant research vessel, a lot of funds going into it. But, you know, technology has really moved forward. And 40 years later, a small crew like us, along with the help of the DNR, who, you know, is there as a great support for us, we're able to go out there and just check it out ourselves with a much smaller crew and a much smaller robot. So instead of putting humans in a sub and sending them down, we're able to send the robot down and see, you know, 4K video in real time of what we're looking at. So, you know, things have changed a bit, but I think that same spirit of exploration runs through all of these missions.
15: You are making this film, Hidden Below the Great Lakes. It's called, set to debut in 2028. What do we have to gain by going to this depth? What do we learn?
9: Ooh. Well, you know, I think we've all seen these really amazing films and videos from life in the ocean, right? Mm-hmm. And we spend a lot of time seeing sharks and whales and coral reefs, but we live right here on the Great Lakes. And so there's a pretty amazing universe of life and ecosystems just right outside our doors. And so for us, it's really about showing people what's down there, what's right in their own backyard, so that maybe when they close their eyes and think of, you know, life in the water, they think of freshwater species, because that's what's right next door to us. And if they think about them, they can see them through things like our robot videos, they might care a little more about the future of those animals. So that's kind of our goal. And if we can show people, you know, what's down there, and if we can see that these are active living environments, we might all try to conserve those environments a little better for the future.
15: Yvonne, you've said how diving to these depths, it's not like a one and done adventure. You need to go again and again. And sometimes you won't find what you're looking for from what the robot gives you, but you keep going, you keep trying. What does success look like for you in these dives?
9: Yeah, our live stream to Superior Maximus really was just the start for us. With wildlife videography, you're not generally just going out there and getting the really magical stuff right away. You're going and you're learning about the environment, you're learning when animals are active, and it takes quite a bit of time. With our adventure to Superior Maximus there, we went to the deepest spot because, you know, obviously, that's what we told people we were going to do. But we often look for places underwater that have cool bathymetry, so contours on the landscape, rock piles, cliffs, edges under there, because that's where fish like to hang out. So we did have a really good look at Superior Maximus. We even went back again to have another look after the live stream. But we're also exploring all that deep water environment all around Superior Maximus to see who's living down there and to try to get some shots of these other animals that we didn't see during the live stream.
15: It also, that having that footage must really not only help scientists, but help us, you know, have a new appreciation for the Great Lakes and this system and what we can't see.
9: Yeah, we really like to show folks, you know, the unexpected, something they might not have seen before or know about, and just try to expand their imaginations about what life looks like in our lakes. It's really satisfying for us to be able to work with someone like Sean Sitar and his crew from the DNR to share that footage to see if there's any value in it scientifically. For instance, we saw a whole lot of deep water sculpin, and that was a little surprising for Sean how many we saw. So maybe there's some value there, but really we're trying to connect with all of the folks who live around the lakes. There's 40 million of us living around the lakes, to try to make a deeper personal connection to what's out there.
15: Yvonne, thank you so much for joining us and sharing this expedition.
9: Thanks so much for having me, Kate.
15: That is Canadian filmmaker Yvonne Drabert, who helped guide the expedition to the deepest point of Lake Superior. Now we turn to Sean Sitar, a science officer with the research vessel Lake Char and a fisheries research biologist with the Michigan Department of Natural Resources, who was part of this expedition. Sean, welcome.
16: Thanks for having me.
15: You've studied the Great Lakes and the Superior Maximus for decades now, and this is the first time you've seen this depth of Lake Superior really up close. What was that experience like for you?
16: It was really exciting. As you've mentioned, I've studied this for quite some time, for 20 years, and it's really exciting to have eyes on the environment I've been studying indirectly. I think one of the great challenges in fisheries compared to other wildlife biology is how the animal lives in its environment. We normally can't see that, especially in this deep water work. So it was really exciting to get eyes on the bottom.
15: As those images start to come back up to you in the boat, what are you seeing and what are you kind of digesting as these images come in?
16: So obviously we're looking for life, but also that's an important thing for the animals, the habitat. So at Superior Maximus, one of the, I guess, surprising things I noticed was the presence of rocks. I think for most people, that may seem somewhat mundane, or you know, there's no context for that. But typically in large lakes and deep water areas, even in the oceans, a lot of the deeper zones are muddy or silty. But we saw quite a bit of rock and lake trout and other species of fish rely on rocks to deposit their eggs in. So it's spawning habitat. So to me, that was really exciting to see.
15: How can you tell if a habitat is healthy at that depth, especially when you haven't seen it from day to day, year to year, decade to decade?
16: Yeah, that's a really good question. So at least for fish spawning habitat, for something like the lake trout, which is related to the salmon, they actually need pretty clean, small boulder-sized rocks. And the interstitial spaces, the spaces in between them, when the eggs fall into that, it creates a protective environment so that predators can't get to them and also wave and current activities can't dislodge them. So the habitat and the rocks down there look pretty clean. You know, it's normal to have a little bit of plankton on top of that or silt. But in degraded environments such as, you know, where zebra mussels, an invasive mussel that invaded the Great Lakes in Lake Michigan, Lake Huron, they've encrusted everything and they've removed a lot of that interstitial space. So fortunately, what we saw down there looked very healthy.
15: As part of this mission, you and your team are also on the lookout for zombie fish, these emaciated lake trout that have been increasing in numbers. What can you tell us about this aspect and why you're studying this fish?
16: So I think most people don't realize under the radar, there are a lot of scientists studying the health of the Great Lakes ecosystem. So the Michigan has a presence on all four of the Great Lakes with a fleet of research vessels. So we happen to be the Lake Superior one, and we study fish populations, both near shore and also offshore. So we've been studying the Siskoids since out there at Spear Maximus since 2006, and they are the deep water form of the lake trout. So there's actually four subspecies of lake trout in Lake Superior. We're fortunate to have that, that type of diversity. And the Siskoid is the deep water form that has high adaptations to deal with low light conditions and also deep water. And since over the last 20 years, we've noticed a slight decline in the populations, which is normal in ecology. You know, we have these predator-prey cycles that operate. However, over the last 3 years, we noticed a higher incidence of emaciated fish. Typically in surveys, we look for anomalies in fish. So we do see emaciated fish once in a while. And, you know, there's a very small fraction of populations where some animals just have some health issues or they don't compete as well for food. So we see that to some low incidence. But however, the last 3 years, we saw a high incidence in the deeper parts of Lake Superior, which are in Michigan. Mm-hmm. And so the levels were so high that we realized that something significant is operating down there.
15: I was shocked about the light from the robot shining right on a Busch beer can. You know, like that to me is so surprising. How can our pollution reach this remote place on the planet?
16: Well, there's like two dimensions to it. One, that probably is an older beer can. So, you know, we are learning to take care of our environment more. Mm-hmm. But the persistence of human impact is longer than we think. So it's a good example of that. And hopefully, you know, once people kind of laugh about it, they can reflect on like, well, you know, we do have an impact on this planet. And we are the species that has the responsibility to take care of it, too.
15: With Superior Maximus, you call deep water areas fragile in a place where there is no room for air. Can you talk about what you mean by that?
16: So life on Earth in extreme environments are very delicate. So if you look at the Arctic or like Superior Maximus or high alpine areas, it's a very harsh environment. And just like some humans that live in harsh environments, they have to have the right set of skills and traits to live in that environment. You know, when we live in cities or more temperate areas, you know, we have that luxury of a lot of redundancy, but these other areas are very extreme. So you can't, you know, make a mistake, so to speak. So when we think about Superior Maximus, another way to look at the Great Lakes is think of the high peaks of the Himalayas. Mm-hmm. So Lake Superior is like Mount Everest. And so this area around Superior Maximus is like the summit. So, you know, it's very difficult for life to live there, but it does. And it ends up being very fragile. So when we look at extreme environments and animals and these ecosystems that are extreme, they can be a barometer or like a canary in a coal mine of indicating effects from humans. You know, they can give us a good gauge of impact. So if they're very healthy, like we see Superior Maximus is pretty healthy, that's a good sign about the ecosystem.
15: But what might it say about these emaciated fish? Are you having to look in other places or try a different hypothesis as to what might be going on?
16: I'm not the only researcher on the Great Lakes. Actually, we have a great community of really smart people working in all jurisdictions, the tribes, the federal government, our Canadian counterparts, and universities. So at least in Lake Superior, I've spoken with my colleagues, and none of them have really seen many emaciated or zombies. So fortunately, this is really localized in the deepest extent. So again, you know, this is an extreme environment, and maybe that region has a food limitation. But we are also checking for other things like disease and also contaminants to make sure.
15: Before we let you go, what does the weather and the conditions need to be like on Lake Superior in order to put that equipment down to such a depth to allow that robot to go down?
16: That's a really great question. So working in the Great Lakes is unusual in that a lot of freshwater scientists are trained inland, working in lakes and rivers. And so we have this concept, you know, in relation to land. And then we have our counterparts in the marine fisheries that work in, you know, way offshore in giant systems. But the few of us that work on the Great Lakes, we're kind of caught in between. So it's kind of a hybrid of all that. And yeah, so the Great Lakes are like mini oceans, and they have great logistical challenges. So the weather has to be really good for us to conduct many of our operations because it becomes unsafe if sea conditions are too bad. And especially for the work we saw with the ROV, with Inspired Planet Group, you have to have really good conditions because that vehicle going down there is tethered, so you can't have a lot of wave action that torques on that. When we deploy nets at Superior Maximus, it is the maximum extent of where nets can be deployed on the bottom, and that 1300 foot of water creates great resistance. So imagine a clothesline full of clothes that you're dragging through water. So if you're along the beach, it's not a big deal, but we're talking about a net full of fish from the bottom. And it takes us 2 hours just to get the net from the bottom to the surface at Superior Maximus. Typically, when we do fish surveys near shore, it's a 15 to 20 minute operation.
15: Wow. Wow. Sean, thank you so much for joining us.
16: Yeah, thanks for having me.
7: That's Sean Sitar, a science officer with the research vessel Lake Char and a fisheries research biologist with the Michigan DNR. Earlier, we heard from Canadian filmmaker and National Geographic explorer Yvonne Drabert. They talked to host Kate Archer-Kent. The film project is titled Hidden Below the Great Lakes. You can find their work on the Great Lakes, including around the Door County Peninsula, at inspiredplanet.ca.

0: Coming up, a longtime Wisconsin soccer player and coach lost his hands and feet after a near-fatal illness. He shares his story in a new memoir.
1: I didn't want to face it, but yet I did. 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
0: It's Wisconsin Today. I'm Rob Ferret. Scott Martin was a rising star in Wisconsin's soccer community, first as a player, then as a college coach. But he was struck by a rare flesh-eating infection that put him in a coma. He spent weeks fighting for his life. Ultimately, doctors had to amputate his hands and parts of both feet to save him. In the months and years that followed, Martin had to rebuild his body, his mind, and his identity as a coach and athlete. And he had to adapt to living with a disability, from facing discrimination to learning to use special electrically controlled hands. He chronicles his story in his new book, Play From Your Heart, A Journey Through Loss, Resilience, and the Beautiful Game. Martin lives in Stevens Point, where he continues to coach soccer. His memoir is out now. Scott, thanks for joining us.
1: Thank you, Rob. Very good to be here.
0: Well, I want to take your soccer career up to the point where the action in your book starts. Tell us a little bit about your background in soccer that led you to being a coach at UW-Eau Claire.
1: I had gone up the traditional ranks of first getting into education, and I was teaching social studies and history at West Bend. Had earned some accolades throughout my career coaching at the high school level. Marilyn Scrivseth, who was the athletic director at the UW-Eau Claire at the time, got a hold of me. We had a great meeting and asked me to come on board and start the program. So that was really an interesting time to be able to take something from nothing and build it. So our first year, we ended up being nationally ranked, and everything was going on good from there until we got to a little bit of a fork in the road.
0: Yeah. And again, before that fork in the road, you had also played at UW Oshkosh. And this is before, right, soccer was the thing that kids did. You were on an earlier cutting edge for U.S. soccer in a lot of ways.
1: Yeah, actually, when I was 16, I was playing for the men's team, and we would be playing against larger clubs in the Midwest at that time. So there's a lot of firsthand learning by getting butt kicked. So actually, at that time, Rob, a lot of it was educating the public, educating the kids that were growing up. A lot of people, one of my favorite things was trying to explain the offside rule to parents at the time in the mid-70s. So that was a difficult thing, but we knew what we had to do to make this game move forward in the United States.
0: You mentioned that fork in the road. That really changed a lot of, I think, your vision for your future. Talk us through what happened.
1: That summer after my first year at UW-Eau Claire, like I said, we were nationally ranked. I was heading over to Europe with a group of college players playing three top tournaments over there. I always had opportunities to play, to go in as a guest player. The year before that, I played against the Dutch Olympic team because I knew the coach. So everything was looking great. Nike got a hold of me and said, we've heard some good things. Hey, why don't you come on down and speak at our Midwest camp? 100 of the top high school players in the country. Yeah, you bet. You know, we're going to be there. National players, coaches from across across the country. And when I got there, I was feeling okay. But after the first day, we got into a coach's exhibition match. And I actually, Rob, I've never done this before. I had to pull myself out because of fatigue. I had no idea what was going on. But I spent that night either throwing up profusely or sweating like crazy and shivering like crazy in my dorm room, realizing something was wrong. Didn't know where any doctors were outside of Chicago, but my mom was in Janesville, an hour and a half away. So we all know if doctor's not available, you go to mom. She, of course, in her female wisdom, said something's wrong. Get your butt over to the emergency room right away. And that's where things started tumbling in the wrong direction and going back to speaking about that fork in the road.
0: And ultimately, you end up in a coma. What you wake up and you do not know what has been happening for what, weeks, a month, I think, at this point.
1: A month.
0: Yeah.
1: Yeah, a month. I woke up for a doctor. I think he was dancing around the issue and he was soft about it, but I couldn't move because I had lost 40 pounds of muscle through atrophy, being in a coma for a month. That sort of thing happens. And I couldn't speak because I was intubated. There were numerous machines in the room. And then he started going into the spiel about what happened. He said, okay, you had contracted group A strep with necrotizing fasciitis. Okay, I kind of get that. But then when he dropped the bomb of saying, the media has been calling it the flesh-eating disease. You know, this was what killed Jim Henson in 1990, creator of the Muppets. Then he mentioned the word amputation. Okay. And that's when I think my brain started shutting down, Rob, to be in all honesty. That's what I did. I skipped past denial, or excuse me, I didn't skip past denial. I held on to denial strong and hard for years to come. I didn't want to face what was going on. All of a sudden, going from a white guy in athletics being successful to all of a sudden now being labeled as disabled. And I started labeling myself as disabled as well.
0: You find out you've lost your hands. You're never going to be able to walk again like you did. You went through a long process of rehabilitation. In some ways, one blessing, one benefit of your athletic career, and your doctors and rehab people said to us, you had a mindset that lets you get through that rehab process. Tell us a little bit about that.
1: I had the work set to be able to go into it, but yet I had no clue what was going on. There were 4 months of rehabilitation in a hospital setting that I still had yet to go through. And then it was, now what? And now what? No clue of what was going to happen. Prosthetists that I worked with, you know, on creating items for disabled people, people with amputations, had never worked with a person that was bilateral hand amputee, let alone bilateral foot, partial foot amputee. So I became a quad amputee. How am I going to deal with that? How am I going to deal with that in our society that doesn't fare well with the disabled community as it is?
0: And this, I think, for a lot of people is a version of a nightmare. Take the thing you love the most in the world, in your case, soccer, and take away your perception of your ability to do it. You do come back and coach soccer, and we'll get into that. But in that moment and in those weeks, knowing that, hey, you were never going to be able to go out on a soccer field and play like you had before, how did your mind work with that?
1: I didn't want to face it. Mm-hmm. But yet I did, because to me, the first thing that crossed my mind after hearing about the amputations was I'm done playing. I was still playing at a higher level. We had just won an indoor championship. I was playing out of Minneapolis. And that was really hard. The way I try to describe it to people is this. Think of a concert pianist, not saying I was an amazing player or anything, but to me, concert piano, and all of a sudden somebody takes it away. There it goes. You know, my heart. My art was gone now. That's what I found. Very difficult.
0: We're talking to Scott Martin of Stevens Point. He's the author of the new memoir, Play From Your Heart, A Journey Through Loss, Resilience, and the Beautiful Game. It follows his experience as a soccer player and coach, the illness that led to the loss of both of his hands and parts of both feet, and what came next. Scott, you did go back to soccer, to coaching at various levels. You've remained attached to the game since then. What led you to say, hey, I'm not giving up, at least on this coaching part of soccer?
1: Oh, after the hospital, I mean, like I said, Rob, that I coached for four more years, but I ended up at the college level. I ended up running into the brick wall of depression, which is no surprise. And in the book, that's the first thing I had to do when I was writing, be totally open and honest so people could get inside of my head, inside of my emotions on this. So I did, but I also realized that my coaching was becoming less than, my recruiting was becoming less than. We ended up falling out of the national rankings. I ended up resigning because that's what I should have done for the program. And from there, I mean, I ended up getting into a point where I decided to break myself down in order to build myself back up. I had to go through something extremely difficult in order to, I guess, rediscover myself. So that's a different fork in the road, again, that I ended up taking myself down this time. I was under control this time, and that's what I was going to do.
0: You mentioned depression being a wall. Another wall came from outside of you, people's perceptions of you as somebody who wanted to coach this active game with a disability. I think you overheard somebody after a job interview saying something like, why'd you bring a guy with no hands in to coach, you know, to audition as a soccer coach? The things you saw from potential employers, from players and others, mm-hmm. How did that affect you?
1: Mm-hmm. I lost some of my belief in society because I had never, you know, again, I went from a white guy coaching the athletics that was successful to now being labeled as disabled. And I found out what that's been like. And it's interesting, Rob, that I've never been in my mind on how I view someone as being discriminatory against me or not. I've never found discrimination from a female. It's always come from males. And I'm not a psychologist to get into studying that, but it is intriguing. I think it has a lot to do with male mortality and the fear that what happened to me could happen to them. And I don't think males are capable or are less capable than females of being able to cope with something like that. See, because going back, when I first found out I lost my hands and such, I distanced myself. I didn't want to deal with it. So I get it.
0: One interesting tell that you come back to repeatedly in the book is, what do people do when they go to shake your hand and they see your hands aren't what they were expecting to see?
1: Mm-hmm. It's most interesting, Rob, when someone shakes my hand, because it's an automatic thing to not look at the hand. You just meet hands. And if they happen to notice when they're shaking my hand, oftentimes, and again, it's always been males, pull back, not knowing, and I get it. You know, all of a sudden, you're it's not a physical hand. It's not skin. It's rubber, the glove that I wear over these. And I've come across that sometimes where they've even, I sense a reaction that they have something over me, that they think less of me and therefore of my team. But that ends up being a positive for me because

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1: Returning to who I was. So therefore, working with these kids, they were just lacking confidence. They could play. They were just lacking confidence. So we ended up going on the same journey together. And that's what the second half of the book is all about. And I think that's what a lot of people are glomming onto and calling this a positive story in negative times. It's working with those 12-year-olds and how we both, or all of us, went down that same path for saying, to heck with you, to the people that thought that they couldn't do something and thought that I couldn't do something.
2: I'm going to detour a little as a lifelong or a longtime soccer parent watching from the sidelines. I love the way you approach coaching with your players. You talk about giving them the skills and the tools they need to make decisions on the field and know the flow of the game and go where they be. Whereas I've seen coaching that's you be in the spot that fits my scheme, and if you don't, you're in trouble. Why do you, and that seems, your way seems a more fun and a better way to develop people. Tell us a little bit about that philosophy.
1: I don't know why people have gotten, you know, I grew up with football, basketball, baseball as well. And it's all, that's very structured. But the coach, Klaus Kroner, who took me under his wing again when I was 16, I learned about a lot about the freedom of the game. And I studied Johan Cruyff and what the Dutch were doing and Pep Guardiola with what he did. With Barcelona and then with Manchester City. It's the game itself, Rob, is so free-flowing. For example, I bring a boombox. We play music at our training sessions, not for the players, but for me to try to get them into that flow of the music, because we play jazz, blues, rock, you know, reggae, Motown, even some disco. So there's something free-flowing about it. And I've always had a mantra that has been, my mission is not to teach you, but to put you in a position to learn. It's totally different. But once they get it, once they accept freedom, it's rock solid, and they become better players, and therefore they become a better team. Just because of something so simple, that's the way I look at it. It's simple. This game is free flowing. Why not let the players free flow, you know, flow freely? As long as they have the basic concepts, then they take it where they want to.
2: And Scott, as we wrap up, what are you hoping people take away from this memoir now that it's out in the world?
1: I hope they find it thought-provoking. I hope it gets people to talk about the disability community. Heck, we're coming out during the World Cup. Just to stir some conversation. We could all use a positive story. And if it's picked up that way, I'm totally happy with that.
2: Scott, we'll leave it there. Thanks so much for sharing your story with us.
1: Thanks, Rob. Appreciate it.
2: That's Scott Martin, award-winning soccer coach, educator, and advocate for the disability community. We've been talking about his new memoir. It's called Play From Your Heart, A Journey Through Loss, Resilience, and the Beautiful Game.

We just heard Scott Martin's story and how he maintained his love for soccer even after the disability that ended his playing career and disrupted his coaching career. And he and a lot of other soccer enthusiasts have a lot to pay attention to these days with the World Cup going on around North America for the next month. I was planning to watch some of the games this time around. So far, I've watched a lot more than I thought I would going in. How about you? Are you watching the World Cup? 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

0: I'm Maria Hinojosa. 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
1: From WHYY in Philadelphia, this is Fresh Air. I'm Dave Davies. As we celebrate America's 250th birthday, writer Jesse Wegman tells the story of James Wilson, a largely forgotten member of the nation's founders who had a critical role in shaping the Constitution. Wilson lived a colorful life and died as a Supreme Court justice on the run from the law and creditors. He was a firm proponent of direct rule by the people, but Wegman says he made compromises to get the Constitution approved, like allowing the election of presidents who don't win the popular vote. Wegman's new book is The Lost Founder. Later, David Biancooley reviews the new TV series Spider Noir.

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1: Live from NPR News in Washington, I'm Ryland Barton. In Georgia's Senate race, Republican Congressman Mike Collins has won a primary election runoff and will challenge incumbent Democratic Senator John Ossoff in November, according to a race call by the Associated Press. The matchup will be closely watched nationally as the major political parties vie for control of the Senate. President Trump backed Collins after early voting ended for the runoff. Federal prosecutors in Minneapolis have charged 15 people for conspiring to impede federal agents, but prosecutors didn't identify specific incidents where law enforcement officers were injured by the alleged conspirators. Estelle Tamar Wilcox of Minnesota Public Radio reports the indictments stem from the immigration crackdown of the Twin Cities earlier this year.
2: The 15 defendants are accused of coordinating blockades at a federal building in the Twin Cities and threatening federal agents, among other actions. U.S. Attorney Dan Rosen says the defendants put agents at risk.
3: They all joined an agreement, a conspiracy, to interfere with lawful immigration enforcement operations. The conspiracy was not to interfere by their voice, but to do it by force.
2: Rosen did not say how many, if any, agents were harmed as a result. Federal prosecutors have previously brought cases against 36 people in Minnesota for impeding federal agents. Half of those charges have been dropped. For NPR News, I'm Estelle Tamar Wilcox in Minneapolis.
1: President Trump's dinner invitation to Versailles following the G7 summit is causing controversy in French political circles. NPR's Eleanor Beardsley reports the criticism has been mostly from the left.
4: Far-left leader Jean-Luc Mélenchon says President Macron should not have invited Trump to Versailles. What are we getting in return, he asked. The threat of 100% tariffs on French wine. The debate is playing out on French TV. He's threatened pretty much every country on the planet, said socialist lawmaker Romain Eskenazi. You don't give a dinner in gilded splendor for someone like that. But others call Versailles a diplomatic tool that should be used when needed. The French-U.S. relationship is extremely important, said far-right leader Jordan Bardella, for once holding his criticism of Macron. The president is just trying to get Trump to stay at the entire G7 summit, he said. Eleanor Beardsley, NPR News, Paris.
1: The price of oil dropped below $80 per barrel for the first time since early March today as optimism continues following a tentative deal on the U.S.-Iran war. And today, South Africa is marking 50 years since the Soweto uprising by students, a pivotal moment in the fight against apartheid. On June 16, 1976, over 200 young protesters were killed by police, sparking further demonstrations, drawing global attention to the system of racial oppression. Survivors and experts say challenges like inequality, unemployment, and poverty remain. This is NPR News. Limited tracking data shows that the B-52 involved in a deadly crash during a test flight at an Air Force base in California yesterday made a sharp right and then nearly completed a 180-degree turn before plunging to the ground at nearly a mile a minute. All eight people aboard in the crash of the Boeing B-52 Stratofortress were killed. It's not yet clear what caused the crash. A new study finds patients who modified their diet and exercise in their 50s have fewer chronic diseases in their 70s. NPR's Allison Aubrey reports it's a 20-year follow-up of the landmark Diabetes Prevention Program study.
5: An estimated 115 million adults in the U.S. have pre-diabetes, and it's well known that lifestyle changes can help reverse metabolic disease. Now, a new study shows that people who began exercising more and eating better in their 50s were up to 43% less likely to develop two or more serious chronic conditions, such as kidney disease, heart failure, and COPD. Dr. Marcel Salive of the National Institute on Aging is the study author.
6: I think it's very surprising to people that a modest amount of exercise and dietary changes can lead to these kinds of benefits.
5: The research found lifestyle changes were more effective than medication at fending off the chronic diseases. Allison Aubrey, NPR News.
1: Meanwhile, McDonald's is frying up some apple pies to honor America's 250th birthday, the first time in more than three decades. The fast food chain replaced the pies with baked ones in most of the U.S. in 1992 in response to growing concerns about fried foods. This is NPR.
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0: Two young zoologists stake everything on a daring 7-year adventure, driving deep into the uncharted Kalahari Desert to live among untouched wildlife. There, Mark and Delia Owens face fierce predators, treacherous droughts, and harrowing isolation to protect one of Earth's last pristine wildernesses. Join us when Carl Schmidt reads from The Cry of the Kalahari, tonight at 9:30 on Chapter a Day.
8: This is Fresh Air. I'm Dave Davies. As we celebrate America's 250th birthday, we'll hear a lot about George Washington, Thomas Jefferson, and others. But what if I told you that one of the nation's founders, one of only six who signed both the Declaration of Independence and the Constitution, a critical voice at the Constitutional Convention, and arguably the man most responsible for the government we've had for two centuries, is someone you've never heard of? That's precisely the case made by our guest today, Jesse Wegman. He's a journalist who writes about the Constitution and democracy. Wegman's new book is about James Wilson, a man regarded as one of the American colony's most brilliant lawyers in the late 18th century, and one who led a colorful and impactful life. He was nearly killed during the Revolutionary War when rioters attacked his house in Philadelphia. He later became a Supreme Court justice and died at the age of 55 in the backroom of a tavern in North Carolina, on the run from the law and creditors. But Wegman argues that a careful review of records from the founding show that James Wilson was a highly influential figure in crafting the Constitution and a powerful voice for democracy, insisting that direct rule by the people should be the guiding principle of the new government. Jesse Wegman served for 12 years on the editorial board of the New York Times. He's currently a senior fellow at the Brennan Center for Justice. He was last on Fresh Air to talk about his earlier book, Let the People Pick the President, The Case for Abolishing the Electoral College. Lately, he's written opinion pieces advocating term limits for Supreme Court justices. Wegman's new book is The Lost Founder, James Wilson and the Forgotten Fight for a People's Constitution. Jesse Wegman, welcome back to Fresh Air.
9: Thanks for having me.
8: You know, you write about James Wilson and how he was a significant lawyer in the colonies in, you know, the 1760s, when tensions between the colonies and Great Britain were growing. And he wrote this essay, which was a groundbreaking legal analysis, which concluded that the British Parliament had no legitimate authority over American colonies because all lawful government is founded on the consent of those subject to that government. This essay proved very influential in the years to come. And, you know, as I was reading about this, it struck me, these ideas don't seem so novel or revolutionary. I mean, to the modern ears, right, it's commonplace. We have lived with this notion of, you know, government by the consent of the government for a long time. And I wonder, was it hard for you, as you got deeply into this research, to get into the mindset of the 18th century when these ideas were really new?
9: That's a great question. And I was at first having trouble, you know, remembering how radical these ideas were at the time. They aren't particularly new to us now. They weren't even particularly new then. I think a lot of people were saying bits and pieces of these things. Obviously, you know, the consent of the governed goes back to Locke and before, and many of these ideas are floating around, but nobody took them up with the clarity and the vigor of Wilson. And I think that came through in this essay, which he writes as a 26-year-old who's just come over from Scotland on a boat a few years before to the colonies and, you know, apprentices in law, and quickly becomes one of the sharpest and most sort of forward-thinking lawyers in the colonies. So he writes this essay in 1768 in which he says, all men are by nature equal and free. No one has a right to any authority over another without his consent. All lawful government is founded on the consent of those who are subject to it. So, you know, these are words and phrases that we actually know very well because several years later, they end up only slightly altered in the Declaration of Independence. And so when I see these words coming, you know, 8 years before the Declaration of Independence comes out, I think, who is this guy? You know, how did I miss him? Did I skip some class? Because, you know, Wilson seems to be at the center of everything from almost the moment he arrives in America.
8: You know, many of the founders came from very privileged backgrounds. You know, some were wealthy farmers, merchants, many owned slaves. James Wilson was different, right? He grew up in Scotland. Tell us about his background.
9: James Wilson was like a few of the framers of the Constitution, Alexander Hamilton, I think, being the one people are most aware of. He was an immigrant, and he was born into a poor farming family in the lowlands of Scotland, outside of Edinburgh. And so he has this pretty standard Scottish upbringing for a young farm boy of the, you know, in the mid to later 18th century. He grows up, you know, in the Presbyterian Church, which is far more democratic in its governance than, say, the Anglican Church or the Catholic Church. The parishioners vote for the elders. There's much more involvement by the regular people in the church than in these other churches, where it's much more of a top-down hierarchy. So Wilson is, he's imbued with this democratic notion of governance early in his life. He's also educated in schools in Scotland that are explicitly there to educate all Scottish children. Everybody is expected to get an education. Everyone is expected to learn to read and write. So Wilson, you know, by the time he's a teenager, he is already sort of filled with these just very natural ideas of democratic rule, the equality of all people, and the sense that everybody, no matter what their station in life, where they come from, has equal access to the truth and has an equal right to govern themselves. And that's what he brings over to America. And it's true, you know, few if any of the other founders that he worked with had that kind of background, had that kind of upbringing.
8: Right. He immigrates to the United States and settles in Pennsylvania, gets a law degree, and quickly becomes a well-recognized and prosperous lawyer. He eventually is a delegate to the Continental Congress in 1776, which drafted the Declaration of Independence. What have you learned about his role in drafting that document?
9: So Wilson does not have a direct role in the drafting of the Declaration itself. That's obviously Thomas Jefferson and John Adams and a few of the others that we know well. But what Wilson did do was write this essay that, you know, he first drafted in 1768, arguing that the British Parliament had no authority at all over the colonies. This was a groundbreaking argument at the time, because everyone else was trying to argue that, well, you know, Parliament has some power over us. Parliament is sovereign over us, but, you know, they can't impose taxes. All of the things that we know the colonists were arguing over are against this backdrop of Parliament being sovereign, Parliament having ultimate authority over the colonies. James Wilson is the first to argue, no, they have zero. They have no authority over us at all. Now, this is such a groundbreaking argument that one of his mentors reads it and says, James, you're a young man. You have a, you know, big career ahead of you. Don't put this out there yet. It's too bold.
8: Yeah, so he kept it secret for what, 6-8 years?
9: Yeah, So he put it away in a drawer for 6 years. But in 1774, he publishes it. It's published anonymously. And instantly, it was attributed to Benjamin Franklin, who, you know, very quickly says, no, this isn't by me. You know, it's by a man named James Wilson. And, you know, suddenly people start to find out who this guy is. We know that Thomas Jefferson, who was the writer of the Declaration of Independence, had whole sections of Wilson's essay, this essay on the authority of Parliament, pasted into his commonplace book, where he kept, you know, quotes that were important to him. We know that the essay as a whole deeply influenced Jefferson, and historians going back now about 100 years have theorized that Wilson's essay was one of the biggest, if not the biggest, influence on Jefferson as he sat down to draft those famous words of the Declaration.
8: Right. The words, we hold these truths to be self-evident,
9: yes,
8: that all men are created equal. It's likely that Wilson had some significant influence on Jefferson's thinking.
9: That's right.
8: Right. It's interesting that he authored this legal theory, which led to the radical conclusion that the colonies could separate from Britain. But he himself was more cautious about that, wasn't anxious to do that initially. But nonetheless, the declaration was signed. The rupture was complete. The Revolutionary War erupted. And there's this remarkable episode in 1779, just a few years into the war, when James Wilson has moved his family into Philadelphia after the British have evacuated it. They had occupied the city for, I guess, 9 months or so, and it was tough. I mean, there were killings, there were shops and homes were looted, the population suffered, there were food shortages, and there was a lot of anger there. And in 1779, a mob starts going after people regarded as disloyal. They target Wilson's home. Tell us what happened.
9: Yeah, so this is in some ways the most shocking riot of the Revolutionary period, because it is Americans targeting other Americans. You know, they're in the middle of a war against Great Britain at the time for their independence. And this really shakes a lot of the people down to their core. Wilson is one of the elites of Philadelphia at this time. He is a leading lawyer. He's become very wealthy. He has a young and growing family with his wife, Rachel. And, you know, he's enjoying the high life. You know, for all his commitment to popular rule and to the power of common people to govern themselves, he really is happy being an elite. And, you know, he's an awkward guy, too. This is part of what I think made him fall out of the sort of the founding narrative, our national narrative of the American founding, is that he's a difficult guy to get to know and to like. And so he doesn't have a lot of, let's say, social capital at the time. And in 1779, it's a pretty tough time. And so people like Wilson stand out. On this particular day in October of 1779, a mob of militiamen gather at a bar. They drink all morning. They get themselves liquored up. And then they go out looking for the elite of Philadelphia to capture and to, you know, teach a lesson to. Wilson gets word that there is a mob of now, I think, several hundred men coming toward his house. They're armed. They're drunk. And he barricades himself in his house with about two dozen of his friends and allies. And the mob approaches the house. There are words exchanged. A gun is fired. There end up being about seven people who are killed. There are many more wounded. Wilson is almost pulled out of the house himself. They breach the front door. They go in with clubs and they try to pull him down the stairs. He actually escapes, you know, with his life. He leaves town in the middle of the night. He hides out for several days and doesn't come back until things have quieted down. But it was this incident really drove me to want to write this book, because I was so struck that a man who was committed to the idea of popular sovereignty, the idea that people are the foundation of all power in government, would experience a life-threatening attack by a mob and come out the other side no less committed to that ideal. I wanted to know, how could somebody experience that sort of attack and not for a second stop and think, maybe I don't want democracy. Maybe democracy is too dangerous.
8: Well, we should take a break here. Let me reintroduce you. We are speaking with Jesse Wegman. He is a journalist who writes about the Constitution and democracy. His new book is The Lost Founder, James Wilson and the Forgotten Fight for a People's Constitution. We'll talk more after this short break. This is Fresh Air.
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8: This is Fresh Air, and we're speaking with journalist Jesse Wegman. His new book about James Wilson, an influential figure in the founding of the nation who is not so well known, is called The Lost Founder. So let's talk about the Constitutional Convention in the summer of 1787. Colonies, after they separated from Britain, they had a loose federation governed by the Articles of Confederation, which didn't really work. And so a bunch of them came together in the summer of 1787 in Philadelphia to craft a new constitution. And it's really kind of interesting just what a weird enterprise this was. These were people who had no particular authority to do this, right? I mean, who does, you know, bring birth to a nation? You write that one delegate from Georgia said Wilson ranks among the foremost in legal and political knowledge. The delegates were very impressed with him. Tell us about that relationship.
9: Wilson is without question one of the leading lawyers in the country at the time, if not the leading lawyer. Everyone looks to him for his legal acumen, but also his knowledge of history and of government that he developed through his training in the Scottish Enlightenment. But Wilson brings this energy to the convention that I had not noticed before. You know, he's constantly saying things that sound more like they were said by someone in the 21st century than someone in the 18th century. And those have to do primarily with the ideals of political equality, the idea that people are the foundation of government and all people are equal, right? This is not very welcome to a lot of the delegates who are much more interested, say, in their states, right? They care about making sure their state has equal power. So one of the biggest fights at the convention is over the Senate. Will the Senate be a body of states with equal power, or will it be based on the population of the states and the people themselves? Wilson argues tirelessly throughout the summer for a government based on population. And he says people should be represented in accordance with their numbers. Why is this so hard? And he can't understand why so many of the other founders resist him. So that fight over popular rule versus, you know, state equality takes up the entire first half of the summer. And in the end, Wilson, for all his arguments, actually ends up losing that one. Wilson and James Madison and a few of the other nationalists had really wanted a government based on population. They don't get it. They get a Senate that has equal state power.
8: Right. But there were some things he did win, and that was the popular election to representatives of the House of Representatives. And that wasn't an equal apportion for each state. It was based on population. But there was this huge troubling debate about the slaveholding states, which wanted their slaves to count as members of their population, even though they, you know, had no legal rights and no vote. There was a compromise that resolved this question. What was Wilson's role in that?
9: And this is one of the ironies of Wilson's life and of his role in our founding. And it's a complicated one, and I take him to task for it in the book, which is he really, I think, did not go after slavery with the energy and the commitment of some of the other founders, including slaveholders themselves, who were quite open about the evil, the moral evil of the practice. Wilson actually introduces the three-fifths clause, which counted enslaved people as three-fifths of a free person for purposes of representation in Congress and for taxation. Now, Wilson didn't come up with the three-fifths number himself. It was already there floating around from earlier debates under the Articles of Confederation. But the fact that he was willing to countenance that, the fact that he said, it's okay, it's more important for us to have a union here, even if it means the perpetuation of slavery, I think really undercuts a lot of his fundamental commitments to equality, to popular self-rule, to the basic dignity of humans. And, you know, in the book, I quote a number of his contemporaries being very open about the fact that this is an evil, this is a moral profanity. And Wilson is really quite muted on this point. And it's something that there's no good resolution to. He wanted the Union more than he wanted an end to slavery. And he accepted, although he was opposed to slavery, he accepted this compromise. And I think, you know, he doesn't get a pass for that.
8: Yeah, well, I think there are clearly a number of cases. That is one. Another one is the proportional representation in the Senate, where he finally agrees to let each state have equal representation. We should also note that there were some things he did win. Like, for example, when the discussion initially began on how Congress would be structured, there was a lot of strong support for having members of Congress selected by state legislatures. I mean, simply the direct election of members of Congress was a contested issue, right?
9: Absolutely. And Wilson was the strongest advocate for popular self-rule. You know, he says at one point, "Can we forget for whom we are forming a government? Is it for men or for the imaginary beings called states? It is all a mere illusion of names. We talk of states till we forget what they are composed of." Right? He had this just laser-like focus on people as the foundation of all government power. And so he really leads the charge, along with James Madison and a few others, for a House of Representatives, at least, that is, you know, apportioned by population.
8: Right. And he would often invoke the phrase in the Declaration of Independence, you know, that all men are created equal. It doesn't say all states are created equal. And he brought that up, right?
9: Well, yes. I mean, this is the part of Wilson that I think is in some ways the most thrilling and the most, I think, useful to us today, is how much he understood the Constitution and the Declaration of Independence as being connected. So the Declaration of Independence, you know, is based on this theory of popular sovereignty, the idea that when people are not happy with their government, they may change it. They may change it whenever and however they please. And that is what they do by first declaring independence and fighting a war to be independent from Britain, and then by drafting a constitution. And perhaps the way in which Wilson brings the spirit of the Declaration of Independence most directly into the Constitution happens in the middle of the summer. He's on this committee. It's called the Committee of Detail. Most of the other delegates go away for 10 days and just take a break because they're all exhausted over fighting for the last 2 months over Congress. And Wilson and a few other delegates write the first draft of the Constitution. We have no records of what exactly they discussed. But what comes out of that committee is Wilson's opening words of the Constitution. He put the words, "we the people," at the beginning of the Constitution. And what he was doing there, he was making clear that this is a Constitution, this is a government founded on people, not states, people. "We the people," he understood to be the three most important words in the Constitution.
8: We need to take another break here. Let me reintroduce you. We are speaking with Jesse Wegman. His new book is The Lost Founder, James Wilson and the Forgotten Fight for a People's Constitution. He'll be back to talk more after this short break. I'm Dave Davies, and this is Fresh Air.

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1: This is Fresh Air. I'm Dave Davies. We're speaking with journalist and senior fellow at the Brennan Center for Justice, Jesse Wegman. In his writing, he's advocated eliminating the Electoral College in presidential elections and imposing term limits on Supreme Court justices. His new book is about James Wilson, a signer of the Declaration of Independence and the Constitution, who Wegman argues was more influential in crafting the government we've had for two centuries than better-known founding fathers. He writes that Wilson, whose colorful life had a tragic end, was a tireless proponent of the principle of direct rule by the people. Wegman's book is The Lost Founder, James Wilson and the Forgotten Fight for a People's Constitution. We were talking about the Constitutional Convention. This was, you know, the summer of 1787 in Philadelphia. It's hot, it's humid. And in the middle of the proceedings, there's a break, and a five-member committee called the Committee of Detail actually drafts the text of the Constitution. And Wilson was one of those five. He was very influential here. And one of the big issues they had to confront was how much power the federal government would have as opposed to the individual states. Remember that as the country was governed then, the states had enormous power. The Congress had no power to tax. And so all these centrifugal forces were sort of tearing the country apart. So what perspective did Wilson bring to this question of how much power a central government should have? And how did he wield it in this debate and in the drafting?
2: Wilson very much wanted a powerful central government. With several of the other founders on this point, you know, he said, going back, I think, to 1776, he said, "We are not so many states. We are one large state. We lay aside our individuality whenever we come here." And I think that sort of sums up his philosophy. He believed that the states were, you know, pointless, imaginary beings that deserved no respect. And Wilson, in the Committee of Detail, comes up with what we call the Necessary and Proper Clause. This is a clause that ends up being one of the most consequential in the Constitution. It gives Congress massive power to legislate for the nation and over the states. And, you know, there's a huge amount of resistance to it from the opponents of the Constitution, who come to be known as the Anti-Federalists. But Wilson pushes strongly for the inclusion of this clause because he believes Congress cannot legislate. It can't do its job. The federal government can't do its job without an enormous amount of power, without enormous latitude and authority to pass laws and do the things that a federal government needs to do, such as raise an army, collect taxes, all of these things. Congress has used that clause throughout American history to justify its power to pass laws that have transformed America. So I think Wilson himself is really at the heart of giving the federal government the power that it has today.
1: Now, another big, big issue that they had to resolve at the Constitutional Convention was the nature of the executive branch of the government. And, you know, today we're used to the idea of a single chief executive, the president, chosen in a national election. But this was not assumed at all, right? I mean, some people thought the executive branch should be a council controlled directly by Congress. Wilson felt that it's critical that they have a strong executive and that it be vested in a single person. What were the objections and alternatives? How did that debate go?
2: Well, this is how I came to Wilson in the first place. I was writing my book on the Electoral College, and I was looking through the notes of the Constitutional Convention, James Madison's notes, to find when was the moment that the Electoral College is adopted. And here's this guy, this long-winded Scot, who keeps saying things that sound more like they come from our era than his own, and saying, you know, the president should be a single person, which was not at the time fully agreed upon, and that he should be elected directly by the people. When Wilson says this about the president being a single person, James Madison records what he calls a considerable pause in the room. You know, the other delegates are sitting there basically shifting in their seats. Nobody's very comfortable at this prospect. They don't want to have another tyrant like King George. And they're also sitting right there in front of another George, George Washington, who is widely understood to be the front runner for any sort of executive office that might be created. So everyone's feeling awkward at that moment. Wilson is not at all. He says, this is obvious. Of course, we need a single executive who has the power to carry out his duties. And he should be elected directly by the people, because anyone who's that powerful needs to be in direct connection to the people over whom he has that power. If he's not, there will be problems. So Wilson basically is the first person to argue for a direct popular vote for president, which is what we still talk about today. He's saying it in 1787. He does not get a lot of support for this. So they say, you know, James, go home, come up with something a little better. He comes back the next day and he proposes a system of electors who are chosen by eligible voters and who then, in turn, choose the president. That is remarkably similar to the system that we have today that we call the Electoral College. So this is yet another of the ironies of James Wilson's life, is that he ends up proposing the very system that he opposed for choosing the president.
1: But once he agreed and the convention agreed that people would choose electors who would themselves choose the president, the question was, how many electors does each state get? Which is pretty critical, right? I mean, is it going to be proportional to their population? Is it going to be equal numbers of electors for the states? How does that work out?
2: What ends up being adopted is the system that we know today, which is that each state gets a number of electors equal to its representation in Congress. So that's the number of members of the House of Representatives it has plus its two senators. So that means smaller states get a real benefit in the Electoral College because they have proportionately more electors given their voters. Again, Wilson was not happy with this arrangement, but he accepted it as the price of business. And as the convention neared its end in September, I think everyone was so exhausted and wanting just to get this document out the door and ratified that he agreed to it.
1: But in the end, they come up with a document that will bring a far more unified country, because there's a strong central government. There is popular election of the members of the House and some participation by voters in the election of the Senate and the president. So it's a lot of what Wilson wanted. There is, of course, this glaring hypocrisy here in that, you know, it tolerates a 500,000 humans being held in bondage, and women are denied the right to vote as well as other basic rights. What, if anything, did Wilson have to say about, you know, those so disenfranchised and exploited?
2: You know, at the ratifying convention in Pennsylvania, where Wilson takes a leading role in convincing the delegates to that convention to support the Constitution, you know, he says, I acknowledge this was not the best arrangement. I would have done it differently if I had had my way. But we have laid the groundwork for the eventual elimination of slavery in the states. You know, obviously, the Constitution as it was written barred any intrusion on the slave trade for 20 years after its ratification. But as we know, that fight would continue on into the middle of the 19th century and lead to the Civil War, which resulted in the deaths of more than 500,000 people. And, you know, it was only then that slavery was actually banished from the Constitution. Wilson did oppose slavery, but, you know, he was willing to live with it as the price of a Constitution with the other elements that he wanted so badly.
1: Need to take another break here. Let me reintroduce you. We are speaking with Jesse Wegman. His new book is The Lost Founder, James Wilson and the Forgotten Fight for a People's Constitution. We'll talk more after this break. This is Fresh Air.
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1: This is Fresh Air, and we're speaking with journalist and senior fellow at the Brennan Center for Justice, Jesse Wegman. His new book is about James Wilson, a signer of the Declaration of Independence and the Constitution, who Wegman argues was more influential in crafting the government we've had for two centuries than many better-known founding fathers. The name of his book is The Lost Founder. You know, so this government that was drafted by these 50 men in Philadelphia has endured, not without some problems. I mean, we needed a civil war to settle the question of slavery and another century to recognize basic civil and voting rights. And, of course, women couldn't vote until the 1920s. But this basic structure of an elected Congress, you know, and a president, an independent judiciary, the three branches checking one another's power, has kind of held together, arguably until, well, really recent years and the current administration in the White House, where we've seen it's just a fact that long-standing boundaries and norms have been violated. You're following this closely. I mean, this is a big question, but what's the impact of the changes we're seeing and, you know, what lies ahead?
2: I mean, one of the reasons I wrote the Electoral College book back in 2020 was the election twice in the century to that point of the person who won fewer votes. That's a fundamental violation of majority rule, right? You know, majority rule is at the heart of Wilson's theory of government. Why? Because majority rule is the only way that we ensure political equality. It's the only way that you count all votes as equal. Any other method, by definition, counts some votes as worth more than others. So, you know, this violation of majority rule, I think, is at the heart of so much of what ails us today. You know, both George W. Bush in 2000 and then Donald Trump in 2016 were elected to the White House with fewer votes than their opponent. And I really think that there's a toxin there, that people feel that their wishes as a majority are not being represented. And that leads to all these other problems that we see every day now. I think the Senate itself is obviously a, you know, by design, a non-majoritarian institution. The House of Representatives is technically majoritarian, but with, you know, partisan gerrymandering kind of spiraling out of control now, with the help of the Supreme Court, we are finding that fewer and fewer people feel represented by that House of Congress. So on every level of government, you have this sense that what a majority of the people want is not being reflected in their government. And that, I think, Wilson understood that 250 years ago as being what he called a poison contaminating the government. And that was why he fought so hard to make sure that there were mechanisms to ensure majority rule would be the way we governed.
1: You know, the other thing we've seen is we've seen enormous influence on the judicial branch by the president, him picking political loyalists for, you know, district courts, appeals courts, and arguably for the Supreme Court. No way around that, really, is there? I mean, that's the power that was given to the president of the Constitution.
2: Yeah, I mean, every president chooses judges you know, who are, you know, they think will be ideologically aligned with them. And that's understandable. But at the same time, you know, this interacts with this life tenure that the founders gave to Supreme Court, to all federal judges. And this creates a problem because now you have people living far longer than they did at the founding, people serving on the court, like Clarence Thomas for 30 plus years. He could go 40, he could even go 50 years. He's not even that old by the standards of Supreme Court justices. And I think when you have presidents appointing justices who sit on the court that long, then you add on top of that presidents who were chosen by, a minority of the population, you have essentially minority rule in America, where you have the judiciary representing political realities from decades before, and sometimes not even a reality that was, that represented the majority of the people. So I think you have a real problem with a court that is so unrepresentative. The court is not supposed to be democratically representative the way that the elected branches are. But when it is so far removed, I think you start to run into serious problems of legitimacy.
1: You have a specific proposal for the Supreme Court. You want to explain that?
2: Right. Well, this has been suggested for a long time, but term limits for Supreme Court justices, I think, would go a long way to making people feel more like that the court was a democratically legitimate branch of government. So the most popular proposal out there is 18-year terms. So on a 9-member Supreme Court, that would mean that every 2 years a new vacancy would open up, and every president would, by definition, get 2 appointments to the Supreme Court per term. The justices who finish their 18-year term would be allowed to stay on as senior justices, which is the system we have now in the lower federal courts of appeals. But I think it would make a really big difference in giving people the sense that there wouldn't be this unpredictability, this sort of unfairness where one president gets 4 picks to the court and the next one gets 0. We want a Supreme Court that basically reflects the country as it is today, not as it was decades ago.
1: You know, you write regularly on constitutional questions. You have a Substack, right?
2: Yes.
1: Major Questions, I think is what it's called.
2: Yes.
1: Right. And you know, as we talk about this stuff, I mean, these are interesting but very tough questions and require a lot of knowledge and thought. And, you know, you want to bring experience to bear. And when I think about the fact that, you know, nobody reads a newspaper anymore, and like internet memes capture our attention so quickly with all the algorithms of the social media, do we have a shot at actually thinking rationally about government anymore?
2: Yeah, I mean, you know, I think the founders faced this same question. There was a real concern that most people would not understand politics, were not educated enough. At that time, they were largely right. And I'm not going to stand here and say I think social media is an alloyed good. But I do think we also live in this moment of incredible explosion of good writing and thoughtful commentary on the Constitution, on democracy, on the way that we can live together as a people, an incredibly large and diverse country. When the founders built this country, they were trying to do something that had never been done before, which was to design a republic, over an expanse that was larger than any that had been tried in the past. And I think we're still in some way trying to do that. We're trying to keep a government running that is far larger and more diverse than anyone could have imagined. And I mean, I'm actually, when I read other writers and other thinkers, not just legal scholars, but regular people talking about what they want and what they imagine for the country, I'm actually quite invigorated by it. I think most people want a country in which their voice is heard, in which the majority gets its way, in which there are protections for minorities that are generally, applied by the courts, but that majority rule and political equality are the fundamental guiding lights of our system. And I think, you know, in this moment, we actually have more people more thoughtfully and more critically talking about these things than we've had in my lifetime.
1: All right. Well, a hopeful thought there. Jesse Wegman, thank you so much for speaking with us.
2: Thanks so much for having me. I appreciate it.
1: Jesse Wegman's new book is The Lost Founder, James Wilson and the Forgotten Fight for a People's Constitution. Coming up, David Bianculli reviews the new Prime Video series, Spider-Noir. This is Fresh Air.
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1: This is Fresh Air. The Spider-Man character was introduced in a Marvel Comics book in 1962. Since then, he's been the center of several live-action superhero movies over the decades, some well-received animated features, and has been reimagined in stories set in different times, even in different universes. One comic book series that began in 2008, Spider-Man Noir, imagined the hero as a gumshoe of the 1930s, but with superpowers. Now Prime Video has brought that concept to television as Spider-Noir, starring Nicolas Cage. Our TV critic David Bianculli says everything about the series is unexpectedly enjoyable.
13: In this universe, I'm pretty much tired of superhero films and TV series and random multiverses, and don't approach any new one with much enthusiasm. When I heard about Spider-Noir and that Nicolas Cage was starring, I couldn't imagine why he'd choose a superhero story for his first TV starring role. Then I watched the 8-episode first season and realized it probably represents one of the best and boldest Nicolas Cage performances of his entire risk-taking career. From the very start, Spider-Noir takes the noir part seriously. It's set in the Depression-era New York of the 1930s, and Cage plays a super-powered masked character known as the Spider. When we meet him, he's loved and lost a woman, a story he recounts in the rain over her grave. He's gone on a multi-year bender and now has an office as a private eye. His name is Ben Reilly.
14: We were going to be married in the spring. I even bought a ring to make it official. A ring I never had the chance to give her. Ruby once told me that with great power comes great responsibility. Well, she was the greatest responsibility I ever had. And I failed her. The Spider failed her. After that, I didn't want the power or the responsibility. So I went back to being just an ordinary man. That was 5 years ago.
13: If that opening narration sounds as though Cage is channeling a bit of Bogey, well, he is. But the imaginative conceit of Spider-Noir is that the bite that gave the spider superpowers also made him more spidery than human. Ben Reilly, in order to blend in and do his job, really does have to act like a human and like a private eye. So he goes to the movies and watches the latest Humphrey Bogart and James Cagney films and imitates them a bit. But there also are scenes where Ben Reilly the gumshoe, like James Garner's Jim Rockford in The Rockford Files, hands out fake business cards and adopts different accents and dialects. Cage has enormous fun with all of this, but also establishes that his character sometimes is primarily a spider and physicalizes that in a way that's just a riot. If you saw him in Vampire's Kiss, you're familiar with his brand of unbridled acting. And he's not acting alone. Lamorne Morris, who won a well-deserved Emmy as the deputy on season 5 of FX's Fargo, plays a reporter who works with the spider and keeps his secret. It's a rich role, and Morris delivers, and so do the show's other co-stars. The always commanding Brendan Gleeson plays the ruthless power broker Silvermane, who tracks down superpowered mutants to persuade them to join his gang. As always with this genre, the villains have a lot of the fun. Gleeson, as Silvermane, veers easily between playful and menacing, as when he captures a mutant played by Andrew Lewis Caldwell and introduces himself. Caldwell, for his part, is great fun, too.
15: We assume you know who I am.
16: 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Born from nothing, built his empire.

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0: She sounds beautiful and looks dazzling, too, outfitted in stylish costumes with vibrant colors. Well, they're vibrant and in color, depending upon how you choose to watch Spider-Noir. Oren Uzel, who developed this series for TV, is presenting it in an unprecedented manner. On Prime Video, you can decide to watch in what it calls either true hue color or authentic black and white, or toggle between the two. I found it fun to keep switching, especially to learn the colors of sets or costumes in the color-saturated versions. But both versions are exciting to watch. There are loads of allusions to classic films, the fight scenes explode with energy, and the various writers and directors work as a coherent team, whether they're presenting intimate scenes between characters or wildly hallucinatory dream sequences. No matter which way you watch it, Spider-Noir is the best TV superhero series since The Penguin.
1: TV critic David Bianculli reviewed Spider-Noir, starring Nicolas Cage. On tomorrow's show, New Yorker staff writer Ben Taub gives us an inside look at Donald Trump's campaign to acquire Greenland. While it's faded from the headlines, Taub says there are ongoing influence operations at Trump's direction to keep the possibility alive. In a new article, Taub reveals some key players in the effort and its impact on Greenland and our European allies. I hope you can join us. To keep up with what's on the show and get highlights of our interviews, follow us on Instagram at NPR Fresh Air.

Fresh Air's executive producer is Sam Brigger. Our technical director and engineer is Audrey Bentham. Our interviews and reviews are produced and edited by Phyllis Myers, Anne-Marie Baldonado, Lauren Krenzel, Teresa Madden, Monique Nazareth, Thane Challoner, Susan Yakundi, Anna Bauman, and Nico Gonzalez-Whistler. Our digital media producer is Molly C.V. Nesper. Roberta Shorrock directs the show. For Terry Gross and Tanya Mosley, I'm Dave Davies.

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2: President Trump posted that meme depicting himself as Jesus, and everyone was like, maybe he's the Antichrist.
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2: Yes, he had. America, 250 years of going from zero to 100 in no time flat. As we wade through a new round of is he or isn't he the Antichrist, we are reminded that the U.S. has a long history of declarations and accusations and just asking questions re the beast. Today on Today Explained from Vox, we amble through that history and ask, what are we doing, USA?

0: Live from NPR News in Washington, I'm Ryland Barton. Billionaire business owner Rick Jackson has won the Republican nomination for Georgia governor after a runoff primary election against President Trump's pick, Lieutenant Governor Burt Jones. That's according to a race call from the Associated Press. Jackson spent more than $100 million of his own money in the campaign. He'll face Democratic former mayor of Atlanta, Keisha Lance Bottoms, in November. And in Georgia's closely watched Senate race, Republican Congressman Mike Collins won his primary election runoff and will challenge incumbent Democratic Senator John Ossoff in November, according to the AP. The matchup comes as the major parties battle for control of the Senate. Iran says the tentative deal to end the war with the U.S. would require Israel to withdraw from Lebanon. Meanwhile, President Trump is in the French Alps at the G7 Leaders Summit, and he's expressing frustration with Israeli Prime Minister Benjamin Netanyahu, as NPR's Franco Ordonez reports.
1: His main complaint is that Netanyahu just can't stop dropping bombs on Hezbollah in Lebanon. And he criticized some of the specific Israeli retaliation strikes, saying they went too far.
2: I've had a great relationship with Bibi, but now Bibi has to be more responsible with respect to Lebanon.
1: Now, Trump seemed to be sending a message directly to Netanyahu when he also said, quote, Israel would not exist right now if not for him. This is not necessarily new. I mean, we've been reporting on the friction between the two leaders over the course of the war for a while now. But it will be another important thing to watch for in the coming weeks. Does fighting in Lebanon stop? As it will likely play a major role in whether this deal is a success.
0: NPR's Franco Ordonez reporting. Lawyers for some 330,000 Haitians living legally in the U.S. today asked the Supreme Court to dismiss a major immigration case. They say new evidence shows the Trump administration misrepresented key facts in the case. NPR's Nina Totenberg reports.
3: The Trump administration has repeatedly tried to deport Haitians who were living in the U.S. legally under temporary protected status. TPS was enacted by Congress in 1990 to protect people who cannot return to their home countries because their safety would be imperiled by war, civil unrest, or natural disasters. At the Supreme Court in April, the Trump administration sought once again to deport Haitians, many of whom have lived in the U.S. for decades. With a decision expected in the coming weeks, lawyers for the Haitians today filed papers asking the High Court to dismiss the case because the Trump Justice Department, they said, misrepresented key facts that have surfaced in a separate case. Nina Totenberg, NPR News, Washington.
0: The nation's infant mortality rate dropped to a new all-time low in 2025, below 5.4 infant deaths per 1,000 live births. It's remained higher than other high-income countries, but the declines translated to hundreds of fewer infant deaths per year. This is NPR. President Trump's attorney for the 2020 campaign in Wisconsin and two former aides have all pleaded not guilty to felony forgery charges for their roles in a fake elector scheme designed to overturn Trump's loss in the swing state. The Wisconsin fake electors case is moving forward, even as others in the battleground states of Michigan and Georgia have faltered. The Pew Research Center is confirming what many parents already know. Navigating work and family is hard, NPR's Andrea Hsu reports.
4: The survey sought to capture how parents with jobs are managing to balance family and work responsibilities. A majority of working moms said they feel they can't give 100% to either. A smaller but still sizable share of dads agreed. Often, the parents find themselves dealing with children's matters while at work and vice versa. Pew senior researcher Rachel Minkin says it's an important issue to study, as the share of families with both parents working full-time has grown significantly.
5: 31% were both working full-time in 1975, and now it's 52%.
4: Parents surveyed said more flexibility in their work hours would help, as would paid sick leave and help paying for childcare. Andrea Hsu, NPR News.
0: The Grammys has announced new categories. They include Best Asian Pop Music Performance, Best Traditional Pop Vocal Performance, and Best Latin Song. A Best R&B Collaboration or Duo Group Performance has been added. And now, Folk includes Best Contemporary Folk Album and Best Traditional Folk Album. The Recording Academy says the changes aim to reflect the evolving music industry. I'm Ryland Barton. 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
6: 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Other contributors include the estate of Joan B. Kroc, whose bequest serves as an enduring investment in the future of public radio and seeks to help NPR produce programming that meets the highest standards of public service in journalism and cultural expression.

0: Christian,
1: yeah.
0: Many people have been asking, and so I will ask you, is President Donald John Trump the Antichrist?
1: Yeah, imagine I have the scoop. It was revealed to me. And upon this new rock, I'm establishing a new church.
0: Vox political correspondent Christian Paz, he's been writing about the Antichrist.
1: Is Donald Trump the Antichrist? I can't say that. But if you were to look to certain corners of the internet and of social media and of digital media, people who used to support Donald Trump have been starting to wonder that. It's coming up more and more, for sure.
0: Yeah, it's coming up more and more. And I am old enough to remember a time when we did not, in American life, talk very much about the Antichrist at all. But the past maybe, I don't know, 6 months to 2 years, we do hear quite a bit about the Dark Lord. Why are we hearing so much about the Antichrist now?
1: I think there's both eternal reasons and specific to the 2020s. In general, right now, the vibe among a lot of people who believe that the Antichrist isn't a real person or a thing to come in the future before the second coming of Christ, feel that things are bad, that the economy is bad, that there's wars around us, that we've lived through life-changing public health crises, pandemics, the signs of plague, pestilence, war, destruction, and political transformations and changes are aligning. And then you get added on top of that, that these wars are specifically happening in the Middle East, that there have been threats to the state of Israel, which is a key part to Antichrist narratives, and that maybe there's a sense of betrayal or, you know, promises not being kept or being misled. And that specifically gets to some of what these far-right Trump critics are saying, that perhaps they have been led astray by a false prophet, essentially.
0: You said false prophet. I always think of the devil. That's not quite right. What is the Antichrist exactly?
1: Yeah. So the term Antichrist only pops up about 5 times in the Bible. And it's never really in the context of an individual. It's usually a sense that Antichrist is a term to describe a spirit, person, people, movement that try to convince you to worship God differently than the way that Jesus established. But then this gets merged with a bunch of other mentions specifically across, you know, the Old and New Testament, of figures like in the New Testament, the Apostle Paul writes about a man of lawlessness in one of his letters to the Thessalonians, somebody who would establish themselves and claim that they are God, that they are somebody to be worshipped. And then that's also connected to the book of Revelation, the infamous apocalyptic biblical scripture that writes about visions of what comes before Christ's second coming, right? It's the end of the world narrative. And then there are specific references to a 7-headed beast coming out of the sea, to another beast that walks on land, that these beasts are empowered by the dragon, which is understood to be Satan. And there's a lot of, you know, specific detail there about these beasts influencing people, influencing the faithful, taking over world governments, taking command of armies. And all of these little mentions, including some mentions in the Old Testament, gets merged into the figure of the Antichrist, someone who will literally come before Christ returns, before we all get raptured or judged.
0: So who are the people talking about the Antichrist, concerned with the Antichrist right now?
1: You have voices like Marjorie Taylor Greene, the former congresswoman from Georgia, who has, you know, said on social media that Donald Trump carries the spirit of the Antichrist.
2: It's more than blasphemy. It's an Antichrist spirit.
1: You have loud far-right voices, whether that's Nick Fuentes.
3: Now, Trump compares himself to Jesus Christ and declared war on the church. He is an Antichrist in league with Israel.
1: Tucker Carlson.
4: Here's a leader who's mocking the gods of his ancestors, mocking the God of gods, and exalting himself above them. Could this be the Antichrist? Well, who knows?
1: And then other folks on the intellectual part of the American right who have made the case that maybe he's not like the Antichrist himself, but he has an Antichrist spirit about him.
5: Not saying Trump is the Antichrist, Dreher told the Wall Street Journal, but he's radiating the spirit of Antichrist, no question. The Wall Street Journal, April 2026.
6: In 18 months, I went from hesitantly voting for Trump to thinking there's a decent chance he's the Antichrist. Whew, what a ride.
0: There are competing visions among these people who keep bringing the Antichrist to our attention of what the Antichrist is. Marjorie Taylor Greene seemed upset when President Trump tweeted a meme of himself appearing to be Jesus Christ. But you also have Peter Thiel, the tech billionaire who did a very interesting interview with Ross Douthat in which he seemed to suggest, if I was hearing him correctly, that like Greta Thunberg might be the Antichrist.
7: In the 17th century, I can imagine a Dr. Strangelove, Edward Teller type person taking over the world. In our world, it's far more likely to be Greta Thunberg.
0: How does, say, Marjorie Taylor Greene's interpretation of the Antichrist differ from Peter Thiel's? Because they are talking about two different people, two different things.
1: Right. They're talking, and it's funny because historically, Antichrists are like popes, emperors or kings, mm-hmm. and then you have Greta Thunberg.
8: This is all wrong.
1: The Peter Thiel interpretation of the Antichrist, it's more rooted in the expectation that this Antichrist figure will command world governments, will command world armies, will essentially become a form of totalitarianism or authoritarianism where no one can oppose or resist this. And his perspective comes from the sense that AI is advancing, progressing. He helped to contribute to this, right?
9: Wouldn't the Antichrist be like, great, you know, we're not going to have any more technological progress, but I really like what Palantir has done so far, right?
7: Yeah,
9: I mean, isn't that a concern? Wouldn't that be the irony of history would be that the man publicly worrying about the Antichrist accidentally hastens his or her arrival?
7: There are all these different scenarios. I obviously don't think that that's what I'm doing.
1: What he's concerned about, however, is that this kind of advanced development of AI will be used as an excuse by governments, by international organizations to call for stronger and stricter regulations and oversight of how AI is developed, which then leads to the rise of a world government that uses artificial intelligence or some kind of international power that wields artificial intelligence as it controls it and manipulates it under the guise of regulation or safety.
0: Is this something that is driving any policy at this point?
1: At this point, it's difficult for me to point to anything that is, you know, policy that's either pro or anti-Antichrist. What I can say is, so much of the foreign policy around supporting Israel specifically fits into some of these general concerns about Antichrist. For a lot of right-leaning Republican or conservative evangelical Christians, for example, part of why they are so loyal and want their representatives to be supportive and strong allies of Israel specifically, part of Revelation mentions that armies of the world will gather in the Valley of Armageddon to try to wipe out Israel.
10: Then they gathered the kings together in the place that in Hebrew is called Armageddon. Revelation chapter 16, verse 16.
1: That is a connection between religion and public policy, or in this case, foreign policy, with some of the pro-Israel evangelical voices that are so concerned for Israel's safety in part because of this theology.
0: But even now in the present day, we have a president of the United States whose former allies, Marjorie Taylor Greene, Tucker Carlson, are openly comparing him to the Antichrist. What does that mean for President Trump? Does this mean his evangelical supporters abandon him or criticize him or see him differently?
1: Yeah, at this point, it seems two things are true, that he still manages to hold massive amounts of support, more massive levels of support from evangelical Christians. They are still, from what I've seen from polling of various religious denominations, they are still the subset of Christians and of believers who are most supportive of Donald Trump and of his policies, of his presidency. Yet that support has dropped a bit. It's not as high as it was a year ago. His support among other denominations has dropped as well. But that evangelical slippage is significant. It is at least statistically significant. Whether that means that you'll see even more opposition on religious grounds to Trump, I'm not sure about that. I think what'll be more interesting is seeing who he ends up trying to set up as his successor, if it is J.D. Vance or if it is Marco Rubio or if it's somebody we don't know about. They all have very different bases of power and support. If you're thinking about religious denominations, traditionally Marco Rubio has had more of the trust of evangelical Christians than maybe J.D. Vance. And now J.D. Vance is trying to carve out this, right, trad Catholic kind of base of support. I think that's why religion is going to continue to be such a central storyline in who succeeds Donald Trump and what we see in 2028.
0: That was Vox's Christian Paz. Coming up, a brief history of the Antichrist in American politics.

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5: Matthew Avery Sutton, and I'm a professor of history at Washington State University. I teach courses on religion and politics, and my most recent book is called Chosen Land, How Christianity Made America and Americans Remade Christianity.
3: All right, so as we all know, America is approaching its 250th birthday, 250 years of history behind us. Where would you start the story of the Antichrist in American politics?
5: Boy, we could certainly start that story, you know, really in biblical times, which of course has nothing to do with North America. But in the North American context, I think the way we think of the Antichrist today really begins in the 1880s and the 1890s. And it has to do with the rise of the modern nation state, with global militarization, and the kind of creation of the modern world order. So Americans, you know, had been pretty optimistic, forward-thinking. They believed that they were building the kingdom of God on earth, that they were kind of creating this utopia. Then they hit the Civil War. They were dealing with this problem, which was the growing divide over the issue of slavery. And once Christians start killing other Christians, it became really, really difficult to justify an optimistic, hopeful politics. And so these apocalyptic ideas began to seep into everyday theology, began to seep into everyday church life. And then they hit the Industrial Revolution. And then they saw all these immigrants come over, many of whom were Catholics and Jews. And so for Protestants who were used to calling the shots, who were controlling much of the destiny of the United States through the 19th century, a small group of them began to rethink their theology and began to think, you know what, maybe we're not building the kingdom of God. Maybe we're in fact preparing, you know, for Armageddon. We're preparing for the Antichrist. And then they began to scour the news and to study events and to align them with the Bible to try to make sense of what they saw happening all around them. So as the small group of Protestants begins to reconceptualize what they thought of as the end times, at the core of their story was this concept of the Antichrist, this global leader who was going to take power, who was going to oppress Christians, who was going to transform the world. And so what they did is they began holding conferences and writing books and debating these kinds of issues and arguing about who might be the Antichrist, where might he appear, how do we know how close we are to the end times. And they ended up launching a movement, and then by about World War I, they gave the movement a name, and that was fundamentalism. And then they rebrand themselves in World War II as evangelicals. And so the fundamentalists and evangelicals are the folks who really are mobilizing around this idea that the Antichrist is out there somewhere and we better be ready for him.
3: When Americans in the early days, so the 1800s, early 1900s, were thinking about the Antichrist, what were the signs that they were looking for?
5: There are a handful of signs. Some of them are really hard to demonstrate. So they talked about, you know, falling away from true Christianity. But of course, you could make that argument in every generation. The classic is, you know, immorality, that the kids today just aren't following the rules like their parents. So, you know, that also works for every generation. But the much more interesting one was the return of Jews to Palestine and the reconstruction of Israel as a nation state, that the fundamentalists began predicting this in the 1880s, 1890s. So as the Zionist movement takes off, and then Israel is formed in the late 1940s, it becomes absolutely clear to them that everything they've been predicting is correct.
6: The Jewish democratic state begins its new life in the ancient homeland of the Jews. This is what they have waited for. This is what they have prayed for.
5: The other thing that they're expecting is the rise in wars and rumors of wars. That was something that Jesus had told his disciples to expect in the last days. And so World War I becomes a moment to basically crow about how they got it right. And then certainly World War II is another one. And then the creation of the League of Nations and then the United Nations.
7: After the war, the statesmen of the world, headed by President Wilson, sought to prevent its repetition by founding a League of Nations.
8: It is now my duty, my honor and my privilege in the chair to call for a vote on the approval of the Charter of the United Nations.
5: These kind of global international organizations that would create the mechanism by which the Antichrist could take power, could seize power. So all of these things become huge, you know, blinking red lights, telling fundamentalists and evangelicals that they've got it right, that their reading of the Bible is lining up with world events.
3: When we look back to the times in which these two terms emerge, evangelical fundamentalist, who were the figures? Who were people saying, oh, this person might be the Antichrist, or this might be the evidence that, you know, we're approaching Revelation?
5: So there were two ways they conceptualized it. One was to identify the actual Antichrist. But the problem with doing that was that the Antichrist was going to be a deceiver. Like, that's what the Bible says. And
3: yeah.
5: So they knew it was going to be hard to figure out exactly who it was, but they would still speculate. And often from generation to generation, there are specific figures. So in the 1930s, Mussolini absolutely seemed to fit the bill. That he was, he's trying to resurrect the Roman Empire. That seemed to be one of the key characteristics of the Antichrist.
9: Mussolini, the would-be Caesar, the founder of fascism, started with an armed gang and finally built it into an army, seizing power after a sham march on Rome in 1922.
10: In cui Roma aveva Cesare, Virgilio ed Augusto.
5: We jump, forward to the 1990s, and perhaps it's Saddam Hussein, because he's trying to rebuild Babel, the ancient biblical city. But there's also then this idea, what about American leaders? What role are they playing? And so many of them believe that while the Antichrist probably would not be an American, because biblical authors had no concept of the United States, of course, they thought that American leaders might be complicit, that they might help facilitate the rise of the Antichrist. And often it was liberals. It was internationalists. So Franklin Roosevelt, Barack Obama.
11: 13% of Americans, 1 in 6, and 22% of Romney voters believe Obama is the Antichrist. Incredible.
12: You are Antichrist! You are Antichrist! You are Antichrist!
5: Those kinds of folks got a lot of traction among fundamentalists and evangelicals as potential allies of the Antichrist. And usually unwittingly, not intentionally working with the Antichrist, but it's helping set the stage for Americans to lose their sovereignty to this, diabolical global new world leader.
3: It's debatable, I think, how seriously we should take various American leaders being called the Antichrist. It does make me wonder, though, whether this interest in the Antichrist has actually shaped American politics. Did we hit a point in the country's history where it was like, oh, FDR is the Antichrist, and thus we must X, Y, and Z?
5: Working hand in hand with the rise of the religious right was the ascendancy of Ronald Reagan.
13: There's a great spiritual awakening in America.
5: Ronald Reagan was actually a natural partner for many of these folks because he seemed to be obsessed with ideas of the Antichrist and with the end times.
14: Somehow, eschatology and Bible prophecy came up, and Ronald Reagan made the comment that we could be the generation that sees Armageddon.
5: And so while it certainly was not shaping his policy, it was an obsession for him, and it was something that his critics often pointed to criticize him and to say that, he was working too closely with these evangelical freaks and was too obsessed with these kinds of issues.
15: Reports of Mr. Reagan's references to Armageddon has caused about 100 mainstream Protestant, Roman Catholic, and Jewish leaders to sign a statement of concern. The statement says that the Armageddon theology is a false reading of the Bible and that belief in it diminishes concern about the possibility of nuclear war. New York Times, 1984.
5: In my scholarship, I argue that, in fact, that it's extraordinarily important for politics that, certainly in the 1930s, that when we have the rise of the modern New Deal liberal state, it's no coincidence that we have the rise of fundamentalist anti-liberalism, and that is grounded in this kind of apocalyptic theology. But we see it again more recently with, the rise of the religious right. And the reason it's so important is because it becomes a tool for mobilizing people for action, that if you believe the rise of the Antichrist is imminent, what comes right after the Antichrist is the return of Jesus, the second coming. And so you've got to be ready for that, and you've got to be ready for the judgment that's going to come. And so you want Jesus to find you being an active and good and faithful servant, somebody who's using your gifts to do everything you can to prepare the rest of the world for the end times. And so that means that folks who are true believers in this apocalyptic antichrist theology, rather than just kind of wait with indifference because it's going to happen, instead they have to get their asses out there and get to work, because they know that Jesus is coming at any moment and he's going to expect them to be doing everything they can to prepare the way for his second coming. And that means fighting the antichrist.
3: So what does that mean for our politics?
5: Unfortunately, it's pretty dangerous, because what it does is it fuels and increases polarization. Because rather than having policy debates where you can just agree to disagree or talk about, you know, what is going to be the best policy for the greatest number of people, instead, once you add this kind of spiritualized language, whether or not, you know, supporting the United Nations becomes a question of whether or not you're supporting the Antichrist, then that completely changes the stakes. And so it makes it much more difficult to have conversation, to have dialogue, to find a middle ground, and to work with your adversaries. It's much more fulfilling to fight absolute evil than to just, you know, have a discussion about tax policy.
3: Matthew Avery Sutton is a professor of history at Washington State University. His most recent book is Chosen Land: How Christianity Made America and Americans Remade Christianity. Danielle Hewitt produced today's show, and Amina El-Sadi edited. Patrick Boyd and David Tatasciore engineered, and Gabriel Dunatov checked the facts. I'm Noel King. It's Today Explained.

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6: This is Chapter a Day. I'm Carl Schmidt. We're reading a book called Cry of the Kalahari, written by two biologists, Mark and Delia Owens. It's about the efforts of the Owens couple to study the wildlife of the Kalahari Desert. With a bit of grant money, Mark and Delia have been able to eke out an existence for about a year in an isolated area of the desert, studying primarily the brown hyena. They've recently returned from a trip to the village of Maun, where they hired a Botswana native named Mox to help them with their research and their camp chores. Cry of the Kalahari, Chapter 7. During breakfast, lions began roaring in the valley to the north. It was now early May, 1975, and although the Kalahari was still receiving scattered rain showers, the dry season would soon be on us. Within a month or 6 weeks, the lions would be gone, traveling through lands unknown. No one knew how far or in which direction they migrated, and we wondered if they'd return to deception, to our part of the Kalahari. If so, would they defend a part of the old river valley as their territory? How could we recognize them if they did come back, especially after such a long time away, and at night, when we would be most likely to encounter them? We'd come to realize that at least during the rainy season, these predators were the hyena's chief source of carrion, influencing the diet and range movements of the scavengers to a great degree. If the brown hyenas depended on them for food, it was important to know more about the lions. Though we still continued our night observations on the brown hyenas, we decided to begin watching local prides more often, to learn what we could about their habits and their ecological relationships to the hyenas. The best way to be certain of their identities, if and when they came back, was to mark them with ear tags. Perhaps if any of them were shot, the colored plastic discs would be taken to the Department of Wildlife, or they might turn up on some bushman's necklace. At least it would be a chance to learn how far from the riverbed the prides traveled during the dry season migration, and how many were killed by man, and who was responsible. Finding out which individuals stayed together would reveal something about Kalahari lion social organization, which had never before been studied or described in detail. The immediate problem was to ear tag as many as possible before they left the riverbed, probably within a night or two, and to keep from alienating them in the process. Above all, we didn't want to permanently alter their natural behavior. So we agreed on some ground rules that we hoped would minimize trauma to the lions during immobilization. Whenever possible, we would dart them only at night to avoid exposing them in their unconscious state to the extreme heat of day. We would tranquilize them only when they were preoccupied with feeding on a kill, and only after we'd sat with them long enough to ensure their complete habituation to us. We would never chase them with a truck or manipulate them with cowboy tactics, which often resulted in a great deal of stress, alienation, even death. A minimal drug dosage would be used, and we would work as quietly and quickly as possible to avoid stressing them unnecessarily. As with the hyenas, our criterion for complete success was an ear-tagged lion who showed no more fear of us or the Land Rover than it had before the procedure. Time was short, so we would dart as many as possible in one session, and Mox would hold the spotlight while we tagged them. But we could cope with no more than 3 to 5 in various stages of unconsciousness and recovery at one time. And meanwhile, the others would be roaming about in the darkness nearby. We had never darted lions before and didn't know how they'd react. Together with Mox, we found a pride, a clump of acacia and Sisyphus trees covering them, approaching them in a half circle with the truck. We slowly worked closer until at about 15 yards away, they lifted their heads and began to look nervously about for an avenue of escape. Lions and other wild animals are generally much less disturbed if they have the initiative, as when the pride had strolled into our camp. Now, as we moved in on them, they began to feel a bit threatened. I switched off the engine. They immediately relaxed, blinking their eyes and yawning. For the next several hours, we sat quietly, letting them get more used to us. We had seen these lions many times and had given each of them a name. The two older females we called Blue and Cherry, C-H-A-R-Y. Blue was always preoccupied with chewing the tires of the truck. Fortunately, they were of a heavy ply and she never punctured one. A Cherry, a big lioness with a sagging back, was the oldest female in the pride and for some reason a little wary of us. Even when she put her head on her paws to rest, she never completely closed her eyes. The next evening, the entire pride, except for Cherry, came into camp and circled the Land Rover, smelling its tires, its bumpers, and grill. They seemed unaware of their blue plastic ear tags, each with a different number. We called them the Blue Pride. It was early morning, a few days after we'd darted the Blue Pride. We'd followed hyenas late into the night before and were asleep on the tent floor when Mox roused us. He stood in a patch of sunlight just beyond the flap, pointing to a lion 300 yards east of camp. Through the tent door we could see the male's tottering figure, hunkered over the months-old remains of a gemsbok, as he tugged at the few bones and the brittle skin. Now, normally a lion would hardly have noticed such useless carrion. So parched and tough it could not be eaten. But this male was struggling urgently to get the weazened carcass to the shade, to a clump of trees opposite camp on the riverbed. Through field binoculars we could see that he was terribly emaciated and very weak. The gemsbok carcass must have weighed no more than 30 pounds. Yet the lion could not move it more than a few feet at a time before stopping to rest, panting heavily. He would straddle the carcass again and again, trying to drag it forward without much success, and then he would turn, take the paper dry skin in his mouth, and pull in reverse, with the same result. Each attempt left him weaker until he finally collapsed, clearly near death from starvation. We pulled on our clothes, jumped into the truck, and drove slowly toward him. When we got closer, he stared blankly, hardly noticing us. We were appalled by his condition. There was nothing but the shell of a once proud lion. His ribs stuck out sharply, his skin hung in great folds, and I could have encircled his midriff with my two hands. He must have been suffering for weeks, with virtually nothing to eat. With an enormous effort, he stood up and began staggering toward the shade. And it was then we noticed a dozen or more porcupine quills deeply embedded in his neck, shoulders, and flanks. While trying to get food in his weakened state, he'd probably botched a hunt. He made his way to the shade of the tree island, where he slumped to the ground as though his large bony head and tattered mane were too heavy for him. We left him there, but returned with the darting equipment in the late afternoon. We wanted to examine the lion more closely to determine his age and his chances for survival. When the dart struck, he didn't even flinch, and he quickly sagged to the ground. We began removing the festering quills, some of them lodged more than 6 inches deep. There was one quill that Delia could not pull out. It was sticking out from inside the upper right foreleg.
7: and since the lion lay on his side, the left leg kept getting in his way. Mox was watching from a distance, his hand on the fender of the Land Rover. Delia called to him, straining to push the heavy leg aside. Mox shuffled over hesitantly, his eyes shifting nervously. We didn't know it at the time. But as a child, he had apparently been taught by his tribesmen that if he touched a lion, his arm would rot off. He believed in the taboo, yet he came forward. Noticing his halting, tentative movements with the lion, Delia tried to reassure him. She smiled. Mox took hold of the great furry leg, as if it would spring to life at any moment, and gently pulled it back. After Delia had removed the quill, Mox, still holding the lion paw, spread his palm and fingers against the great calloused pad. He held it there for several seconds, and then looked up, the glimmer of a smile in his eyes. Dusk had fallen. We had nearly finished taking out the quills and treating the wound with ointment. I was having problems with a broken quill lodged in cartilage just below the knee of the right hind leg. It would not budge, so I got some pliers from the Land Rover, seized it, and yanked several times. No matter how hard I pulled, the pliers just slipped off. It was getting dark, so I asked Mox to switch on the spotlight. When I could see better, I discovered I had not been pulling on a quill, but on the broken end of the lion's tibia. He had a severe compound fracture. We were faced with a dilemma. We should simply allow the lion to die, probably, according to the dictates of objective scientific research. Even if we tried to help him, neither of us had been trained to deal with such a wound. And furthermore, our efforts would be hampered by darkness. Yet we had already anesthetized him, and we knew from the small amount of wear on his teeth that he was in his prime, no more than 5 or 6 years old. So, although he would probably not survive, we decided to do what we could. The lion would never tolerate a splint. Our only hope would be to open the leg at the fracture, saw off the splintered end of the bone, sew up the torn muscle, and then disinfect and close the wound. If we could somehow entice him to stay off his feet for a few days, the bone might begin to knit. We drove to camp and assembled some makeshift surgical tools, a broken hacksaw blade, a razor blade for a scalpel, a dish-scrubbing brush to clean out the wound, and ordinary needle and thread for suturing. It was dark when we got back. Mox held the spotlight while we opened the wound further, scrubbed and disinfected it, and sawed about 3/4 of an inch off the splintered bone. We stitched the muscle and skin back into place and injected a large dose of antibiotic, then clipped an orange ear tag numbered 001 into his left ear. We stood back and looked at this pitiful wreck of a lion. If he lived, we would call him Bones. He would need moisture and food immediately if he were to survive. But he couldn't hunt without stressing his injured leg. So using an old poacher's rifle loaned to us by the Department of Wildlife, I shot a steenbok. And while Bones was still sedated, we placed the 25-pound antelope carcass under his head, where it would be safe from jackals and hyenas until he regained consciousness. Several hours later, Bones began to feed on the meat, slowly at first, then gulping down large red chunks. By dawn, he had consumed the entire carcass, and he was sleeping deeply when the sun crept up over East Dune. Bones would soon need much more to eat, and he would try to hunt unless we gave him another antelope. Early that same morning, I shot a 530-pound gemsbok and pulled it to him at the end of a 30-foot chain attached to the truck. Lions, Kalahari lions in particular, are prone to drag their kills to the nearest shade. If I unhooked the carcass too far from Bones, he would get up and try to move it, perhaps permanently crippling his leg. The problem was how to get his food supply practically up to his nose without frightening him away or provoking a charge. He was fully alert now, and in his weakened and vulnerable condition, undoubtedly more nervous than he would ordinarily have been. I had the Gemsbok no closer than about 20 yards from him when he began to tense. So I slipped out of the Land Rover, loosened the chain, and drove away. Bones got to his feet and limped over to the heavy carcass. He straddled it, and taking the neck in his jaws, began to drag it, putting full weight on his broken leg. The stitches began to separate. Blood poured from the wound. The pain must have been intense. For an hour and a half, he struggled to get the Gemsbok into the shade, moving it only a very small distance at a time, then pausing, heaving from exhaustion. He managed to drag it only 10 yards before his strength finally failed him. He staggered to his shade tree and collapsed, totally drained. It had been a magnificent, though grueling, performance, one we knew he would repeat, unless we could get the carcass closer to him. So over the next hour, I inched the Land Rover back to the Gemsbok and rechained it to the ball hitch. Slowly, we worked it closer to Bones, switching off the motor when he showed alarm, moving in an arc around the tree, until finally the carcass was in 4 yards of him. He grew more and more agitated as I backed the Land Rover up to the Gemsbok, slid out my door, and crept to the rear of the truck. I slowly reached from behind the protection of the rear wheel and began fumbling with the knotted chain, sweat pouring down my face. Meanwhile, Bones, his shoulder muscles tensed and watching, his eyes wide with fear and aggression, sat watching my nervous movements. I tried not to meet his piercing stare or do anything sudden that might bring on a charge. The chain finally came free, and I scrambled into the Land Rover and drove away. We watched from a distance as Bones, still not satisfied with the positioning of his carcass and oblivious to the pain, dragged it safely to the trunk of his tree. From camp, we could see him lying in the shade, and each morning and evening we sat near him in the truck, watching as he gained weight and recovered lost strength. Daily, he became more and more accustomed to us, and our hopes grew that somehow he would live. He was treating his leg better now, only getting to his feet to feed on the Gemsbok or to shift position under the tree. But we could not justify shooting more antelope for him to eat. We believed that once he had to hunt again, the stress of the chase would surely snap the weakened leg. He would never be able to survive alone. On the 9th night after his surgery, we were awakened by his bellows, flooding through the valley, as he moved south down the old riverbed. We doubted we'd ever see him again. Bones had been gone for 10 days. We'd seen no sign of him. Early one morning, Mox and I were tracking, spooring, we called it, a hyena we'd lost in thick bush the night before. While we two tracked, Delia kept pace with us in the Land Rover, taking notes on the brown hyena's route of travel and foraging habits, all encoded in its footprints in the sand. It was slow, tedious work in the heat and thorn scrub, and we were depressed by how far we had to go for each bit of information. But it was the only way to learn how far the hyenas roamed from the riverbed and what their activities were in the sand veld, where the bush and grass were too thick for us to keep them up, to keep up with them at night. On this particular morning, we spoored the hyena to Leopard Trail, to a place we called Leopard Trail. It had been tough going. We were often on our hands and knees, straining to find a single claw mark in the hard-packed soil. The tracks led us northwest into the soft sand of a dune slope, where near the top, the hyena's spoor cut the fresh tracks of a large male lion. We had had little contact with males in the area, and we were anxious to meet those of the Blue Pride. Following the lion now, we slowly moved off through the woodlands and into a complex of burrows. Mox and I were abreast, casting around for tracks, when my eye caught the flattened, wedge-shaped head of a very large puff adder The snake was coiled tightly, and Mox's foot was descending toward it. With no time to warn him, I swung my left arm across his chest, knocking him off balance and backward. At the same instant, the adder hissed loudly, and I jumped back. Mox gave me a peculiar grin, his eyes wide, as we skirted the snake and walked on. And just beyond the adder, the lion's tracks deepened. He had chased a porcupine. Rain began falling lightly while we spoored ahead, reading the story of the hunt in the sand. The porcupine had run over a low-worn termite mound, and then made a sharp turn south. Skidding clumsily, the lion, pursuing, had lost his footing on the greasy clay surface and had fallen. But he must have recovered quickly, for 200 yards beyond we found a pile of quills and a smear of blood. I felt Mox's hand on my shoulder. Under an acacia tree, 100 yards ahead, a big male lion sat, looking through the veil of rain into the open woodland and the valley beyond. Timeless picture of Africa. Mox and I joined Delia in the Land Rover. We drove toward the lion. He turned to watch us, and then we saw the orange tag, number 001. In his left ear, it was bones. He had gained a lot of weight, and though his leg was not completely healed, the wound was scabbed over and obviously on the mend. Of course, he was full of porcupine quills. We wondered if his lameness was keeping him from tackling larger prey. We sat with him for a long while, glad that this once we had interfered with the ways of nature. Finally, he stood, stretched, and began to walk away. The only sign of his past ordeal, a trace of shiftness that interrupted the rhythmic roll of his gait. Studying his spoor more closely, I noticed a slight twist in the track made by his right hind paw, a trademark that would follow Bones throughout his life. We would know his spoor anywhere. While counting antelope on the riverbed one morning, we rounded a place we called Acacia Point and discovered Bones on a young bull Gemsbok he had just killed. It had been 3 weeks since we'd seen him in the rain. He'd filled out remarkably. We were amazed that he'd successfully tackled such a powerful and formidable prey little more than a month after we'd taken 3/4 of an inch of shattered bone from his leg. As the sun rose, he began eyeing the shade of our camp, about 400 yards away. Panting from the heat, he dragged the carcass toward the trees, while jackals circled around him, snatching meat from his kill. Though he rested every 30 yards or so, he hadn't the trace of a limp, and we now believed he would survive. Killing the Gemsbok had been the ultimate test, and a testimony to the remarkable recuperative powers of a Kalahari lion. Bones spent the following 2 days under a tree 20 yards outside of camp, feasting on his kill. In the evenings, we sat in the truck on the riverbed nearby, watching him feed and laughing when he rolled onto his back and pawed at the sky. We were following Star, our favorite brown hyena, across the riverbed one night, when she suddenly stopped and began to bristle, every hair standing out from her body. Suddenly, she bolted westward. The blue pride was on the prowl. Two of them, we'd named Sassy and Blue, trotted to the truck and stood peering over the half door at us. At times this made us a little uneasy, wondering if their mood might suddenly become dangerous. But no matter how close they came, they were always playful. After their initial investigation, Sassy and Blue, apparently tired of trying to spook us, without warning, they launched a mock attack on another, one we called Spicy, bowling her over and then chasing her in circles around the Land Rover, their big feet drumming on the ground. Their mood was infectious, and the two male cubs joined in the fun, all the lions romping in the bright moonlight, except for Cherry, who remained aloof. As usual. Abruptly, the 9 lions stopped their play and lined up shoulder to shoulder, looking north. I swung the spotlight and saw Bones charge into the beam With a powerful, stiff-legged trot, his massive head and mane swinging side to side, he strutted to the waiting pride and stood there, while each female greeted him in a fluid fusion of her body with his, beginning cheek to cheek, then rubbing along his length until she sidled off his ropey, tufted tail. After their exuberant greetings, the pride lay together, quietly, Bones a few yards away. Bones' arrival seemed to have changed the mood of the females. Their playfulness had given way to a calm sense of business as they stared intently into the night, hunting even as they lay there. Sometimes later, Cherry stood and moved off silently,

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1: Sassy pulled from the line, and slipping behind their pride mates, they disappeared in the grass to position themselves in front of the antelope, the others stalking slowly forward, waiting, then moving from bush to grass clump to hedge, then waiting some more. The pride worked its way toward its target. The hartebeest sensed something. Staring back at the lions, they began prancing and blowing their alarm calls. And then the herd cantered away. The old bull was in the lead. As he dodged an acacia bush, Cherry's arm flashed out and hooked over his shoulder. He disappeared into the cover, groaning harshly, his feet flailing wildly. The other hartebeest dashed to the top of the dune and stood looking down, snorting, flicking their tails. Within seconds, all the lions were tumbling toward the kill. We could hear their rumblings and the tearing of flesh. Bones heard the commotion, too, and trotted past us on his way to join the others, the cubs, at his tail. At the carcass, he rushed forward, snarling and scattering the lionesses, and clamping his wide paws over the hartebeest, he began to feed alone. The females and the cubs watched from 10 yards away, but Blue began to edge closer, watching Bones and sinking to the ground whenever he shot a glance at her. At about 8 yards, she made a slow arc toward the carcass. Bones stopped feeding. A deep rumble grew in his throat. His lips rose to expose his 3-inch canines. Blue spat at him. He roared across the carcass, shoveling sand as he charged, and clubbed her across the nose with his paw. The lioness bellowed, her ears pressed to her head, as she flattened to the ground again. Bones went back to the carcass, and 20 minutes later, the females, followed by the cubs, slowly walked away. That night, while their male was occupied with the hartebeest, the lionesses killed and consumed an 80-pound springbok. The book is called Cry of the Kalahari, written by Mark and Delia Owens, two game biologists who spent 7 years in Africa's last great wilderness in the Kalahari Desert. We'll read from it again tomorrow on Chapter a Day.

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4: 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I'm Maria Hinojosa. Today, we speak to Mon Laferte and Francisca Valenzuela about music, activism, and how they're changing the game for women artists.
5: For example, I remember I was booking shows in Mexico, and the promoter was like, we have this festival, but we already have one woman, we don't want two. At that point, I was like, this can't be.

0: the only way. It's not about me. I'm not the problem. The system is a problem.
1: And later, a conversation with singer-songwriter David Archuleta about coming out and leaving the Mormon Church.
2: I felt like I never was able to be fully honest because of the very beliefs that I was taught. And I just felt like if we're all supposed to be equal in one, I feel like there's something wrong here.
1: All this coming up on Latino USA. Stay with us. No te vayas.
3: Live from NPR News, I'm Giles Snyder. Iran's state-run news agency says a tentative deal extending the ceasefire with the U.S. and reopening the Strait of Hormuz also requires Israel to stop attacking Lebanon. Authorities say Israeli attacks have killed hundreds of women, children, and first responders. NPR's Aya Petrawi has more.
4: Iran's Foreign Minister Abbas Araghchi says the first phase of negotiations centered on ending the war, opening the Strait of Hormuz, and lifting a U.S. naval blockade on Iran. Iran says several ships have already made it to Iranian ports since the deal was announced Monday. Araghchi says the next phase of talks that start this Friday will focus on nuclear issues and lifting U.S. sanctions. But he says the most important aspect of the deal is ending wars on all fronts, including starting Friday in Lebanon. He says Iran would view Israel's continued occupation of southern Lebanon as a violation of the agreement. Israel's prime minister says Israel will remain in a, quote, buffer zone of southern Lebanon for as long as necessary. Aya Beltrawi, NPR News, Cairo.
3: Details about the initial deal to end the war have yet to be made public, but President Trump says the agreement rules out a nuclear weapon for Tehran and that the full text will be revealed in a few days. A formal signing ceremony is set in Switzerland on Friday. With the initial deal with Iran in hand, President Trump is refocusing his attention on the war in Ukraine. Trump and other G7 leaders at their summit in France heard Tuesday from Ukrainian President Volodymyr Zelensky, and Trump and Secretary of State Marco Rubio spoke separately with Zelensky. Trump says he is considering reimposing sanctions soon on Russian oil shipments. Primary runoff voters in Georgia have set up a closely watched midterm Senate race. Georgia Republicans have chosen Congressman Mike Collins to run against incumbent Democratic Senator John Ossoff this fall. President Trump endorsed Collins over the weekend. Collins campaigned as a self-described MAGA warrior. Voters also went to the polls Tuesday in Alabama, Oklahoma, and Washington, D.C. Trump administration trying to sort out an agreement with the artificial intelligence company Anthropic after putting restrictions on the company's newest AI models over national security concerns. NPR's Deepa Shivaram is following that story.
5: The suspension from the government was for any foreign users, so anyone not a U.S. citizen. And that even included some Anthropic employees. But in order to comply with the directive, Anthropic said they had to shut down their models for everyone. So since that's happened, there's been, as you can imagine, a lot of confusion and disruption, and definitely still questions about the mechanisms and the legal authority the administration has to suspend this technology. The White House on their end has been mostly quiet about the decision, but they did say that officials from the Commerce Department met with Anthropic in Washington yesterday. Anthropic said in a statement that, quote, both parties are working quickly to get this resolved.
3: NPR's Deepa Shivaram, and this is NPR News. A new study provides more evidence that the COVID-19 vaccines may also protect the heart. NPR's Rob Stein has more.
6: A growing body of evidence indicates that the COVID shots may do more than just protect people against the coronavirus. The vaccines may also protect against heart attacks and strokes. In the new study, researchers followed more than 1 million veterans who got vaccinated in 2024, including about a third who got a COVID shot. In a paper published in the journal JAMA Internal Medicine, the researchers report that those who got a COVID vaccine were about 38% less likely to suffer a heart attack or stroke after a COVID infection in the next 8 months. Rob Stein, NPR News.
3: Data from a flight tracking website shows that the B-52 that crashed Monday during a test flight at California's Edwards Air Force Base took a sharp turn and plunged to the ground at a rate nearly 10 times faster than a plane normally descends. The data comes from the flight tracking website AirNav Systems. It shows the B-52 was airborne for just over 3 minutes before it crashed. All 8 people aboard were killed. Air Force officials say it could take up to 6 months to complete the investigation into the cause of the crash. World Cup play. Soccer star Lionel Messi has tied the World Cup scoring record. He scored a hat trick in Argentina's opener against Algeria, matching former German player Miroslav Klose's career mark of 16 goals. Messi also the second player to score in 5 World Cups. I'm Giles Snyder. This is NPR News.
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8: Welcome to Latino USA. I'm Maria Hinojosa. It's 2019 in Las Vegas. It is the night of the Latin Grammys, the red carpet.
9: Me estaba muriendo de miedo, esa es la verdad.
8: Chilean singer-songwriter Mon Laferte is terrified, but it's not with the normal event jitters. Tonight, she's nominated for Best Alternative Album for Norma. It's about the passionate stages of a relationship. Mon is often described by the media as a kind of femme fatale, with her pale skin and her popping red lips. She's got a sultry look, kind of like a 1950s pinup model. She wears tight corset-type dresses and A-line skirts to her knees in bright colors that pop. But tonight, she shows up on the red carpet wearing a black trench coat tied around her waist, flowing black pants, and thick black sneakers accented with a green scarf around her neck. Not an ounce of skin showing. Her black, wavy hair, just down to her chin, had short bangs across her forehead.
9: Sabía, me temblaban las piernas.
8: On the red carpet, her legs start to shake. But even hearing her tell me about how nervous she was, I've watched the video closely, and you can't tell she's nervous at all.
9: Yo estaba a punto de salir y estaba arrepentida.
8: Mon takes her position in front of the first set of photographers and begins to untie her coat. The black trench coat opens slowly to reveal her bare shoulders. Then she fully opens the jacket and she reveals her naked breasts with these words. In Chile, they torture, rape, and kill. Written in Spanish across her chest.
9: Y luego dije, bueno, lo peor que puede pasar es que digan que estoy loca y no pasa nada. O sea, quedará una anécdota para mi vida.
8: In that moment, she thought, well, I guess the worst that could happen is people say I'm crazy. And people did have a lot to say.
10: Una frase impactante en la que ella...
11: Y mostró abiertamente sus senos con un texto que decía...
12: De polémica, su paso por la alfombra roja fue con su pecho desnudo... Donde...
8: Mon had just traveled from her home in Chile... It was a country going through political unrest with people protesting against military oppression.
9: Veía las protestas, se sentía la presión militar, ¿sabe? Claro, en un país que vivió en dictadura, imagínate.
8: Now remember, Chile had seen a military dictatorship in the not so distant past. But in 2019, Chile was in an uproar during one of the biggest protests since the fall of the dictator Augusto Pinochet in the 1990s. Over 1 million people hit the streets. Initially, the protests were sparked by a rise in metro fares, but soon they gave way to bigger issues plaguing the country, like social inequality and the cost of living.
9: Viajo desde Chile con mi madre asustada y llego a Las Vegas. A los Latin Grammy. Imagínate como el contraste en mi cabeza.
8: Mon now faced a contrast that made her head feel like it was going in circles. Mass upheaval in her country against the lavish backdrop of the casinos, the luxury of Las Vegas, the Latin Grammys, and the red carpet. But amidst her worry and stress for her people in Chile, the mix of feelings gave way to something great. The moment that shocked the red carpet and audiences and fans alike with Mon's bare breasts.
9: y estoy aquí y se me ocurrió la genial idea de hacer eso.
8: She thought, if I have to be at this red carpet, I might as well do something powerful, something meaningful. And remember the green scarf that she wore around her neck? That color is the feminist symbol that represents the green wave. It's the big Latin American movement of women and allies fighting for safe and legal abortions. Now, sitting directly across from me 7 years later, she still wonders where that courage came from.
9: Yo hasta el día de hoy digo, no sé cómo tuve el valor.
8: Mon Laferte was already a well-known artist by then, a talented singer. But this moment propelled her into the role of a feminist icon across Latin America. That's because in the region, rates of femicides are high. On average, 11 women are killed every day. And for decades, musicians across the globe have raised their voices to advocate for real change. And the loudest for women's rights are bold women like Mon Laferte. Because music has the power to unite people. But if you zoom in, that change is still pending for so many women artists themselves, because representation of women in music is still exceptionally low. So, how do we get more voices to make real change? Musicians like Mon are doing something about it. For this story, a conversation with Chilean singer and songwriter Mon Laferte about her new album, Femme Fatale, Volume 2. We also speak to singer-songwriter Francisca Valenzuela. She's the founder of Ruidosa Fest, which is an all-Latina music festival and research platform.
9: Sí, no.
8: I caught up with Mon Laferte recently in New York City. We met up in the posh Sony studios in Midtown. Even though we never met, we hugged like we were old friends. We sat down to talk about her new album, Femme Fatale Volume 2, which is a collection of songs that she'd had in the works for a while.
9: O sea, tengo que publicarlas, ¿no? Y entonces decidí que tenían que ser de una parte dos.
8: The new album that easily became Volume 2, a follow-up to her last album of the same name, Femme Fatale. With 20 songs, this new album is an introspective process about love, loss, and letting go. And that title? Well, Mon tells me, it is who she is.
9: Es un título que me ha puesto la prensa varias veces. Me han dicho Mon Laferte, la femme fatale de la música, no sé. Y yo creo que es un término que me gusta porque habla de lo peligrosas que podemos llegar a ser las mujeres seguras de nosotras.
8: The femme fatale, French for fatal woman, was considered in old times to be a seductress who was dangerous to men, right? Women who acted by night, who were strong and sure of themselves, sexy, unafraid of the dark. Women who were the same as men. And how powerful could women be if they were so strong and sure of themselves?
9: Entonces, claro, sí, siempre he sido una mujer bastante libre en ese sentido.
8: In this sense, Mon says that femme fatale was free, so that freedom drew her in.
9: Me gusta como ese título por esta carga de la libertad también, ¿no? Y es divertido decir, soy peligrosa porque soy libre.
8: It's fun to say I'm dangerous because I am free, says Mon. And the lyrics to the songs are just as bold as the statements she makes in her activism.
13: No me gusta admitir que me volví una mercancía.
9: La frase de For Your Consideration.
8: Specifically in her song, For Your Consideration.
13: For your consideration, debo ser parte.
9: Me senté y como que vi la fotografía de todo lo que es la industria y eso, y pensé, qué loco como la gente pone, recuerden que existo, ¿sabes? Como voten por mí.
8: The title of the song in English is a wink at the awards process, because During most awards seasons, there are full-on campaigns by artists, directors, and producers. Lots of people wanting judges to look at their work for your consideration. Mon says she lives with these contradictions every day. She thinks, I'm going to stay home. I'm going to get fat happily. To hell with the industry. But then...
9: Y luego pienso, no. Sí, me gusta, me divierto.
8: No. I love this. I have fun and I'm going to continue.
9: Y mi cabeza llena de contradicciones todo el tiempo.
8: She is a person full of contradictions. Who is she? The femme fatale, a dangerous free woman, or as she said in her song, a dumb feminist.
9: Ser feminista es una mujer que toma las riendas de su vida.
8: A feminist is a woman who takes control of her life, Mon says. A woman who doesn't belong in a place. But nowadays, the word feminist means different things to different people.
9: Decir soy feminista es casi como un pecado. Pero es porque se ha manchado el nombre.
8: The term, she says, has been tarnished.
9: Pero realmente creo que todos deberíamos ser feministas.
8: She says we should all be feminists. It is not a bad word. Feminists want their voices to be heard, even if that means bearing your breasts on a red carpet, as Mon did during the Latin Grammys in 2019. And Mon's coming into activism is not unique. In fact, it's part of an important tradition of artists from Chile who use their voices for social change. When we come back, we unpack how musicians and activists from her country have influenced her, and how some female artists, like Francisca Valenzuela, are working to change the music industry.
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8: It's Latino USA. I'm Maria Hinojosa. I'm speaking with Chilean star Mon Laferte about her new album, Femme Fatale, Volume 2. It's out now. We're talking about what motivates her to create art and how she knows that she is part of a deep Chilean tradition of speaking up for those in need.
9: Chile es un país muy político. Es imposible que no sea político.
8: As Mon Laferte told me, Chile is a very political country. It's impossible for it not to be, after everything that we've experienced, she says.
9: No, después de una historia como la que nos tocó vivir.
14: I do think that Chile has that heritage, and I think there is a history of fearless, creative, mega punk.
8: That's Francisca Valenzuela, a Chilean singer-songwriter and founder of Ruidosa Fest, It's an all-women's music festival. We'll get into that a little bit later. Francisca is an artist, a feminist, and like Mon Laferte, she is inspired to pursue activism because of Chile's deep history.
14: Like, I think in Chile, even the folk scene is originally like the most punk thing.
8: The list of outspoken musicians from Chile is too long to count. And by the way, yours truly was inspired by all of them to create my first ever radio show in college.
14: Whether it's speaking openly about issues about gender inequality, or it's the female experience and through this patriarchal lens, right? Or songs that are like against the abuse of power, or songs that are about revolution.
9: Hasta el día de hoy, siento que las generaciones más jóvenes incluso son conscientes de lo que pasó y sucedió.
8: As Mon Laferte says, younger generations are aware, conscious, and engaged. One of the most infamous moments in Chilean musical activism is about the life of Víctor Jara.
0: El derecho de vivir, poeta Ho Chi Minh.
8: He was murdered in 1973 following a military coup that put the dictator Augusto Pinochet into power with help from the United States.
9: Creo que nos afectó muchísimo a todas las personas que hacemos música, por lo menos de mi generación.
8: Mon Laferte says this deeply affected her generation of musicians and artists, and so did other musical heroes, as she calls them, people like Violeta Parra.
9: Y luego estaban estos héroes musicales que siempre fueron inspiración, como Violeta Parra.

0: porque como que nos enseñó a hacer música y hablar desde lo más honesto.
1: Violeta Parra taught everyone to make music that speaks from the most honest part of our souls, she says. Violeta spoke up for marginalized communities and documented the folklore across Chile.
2: So I grew up listening to Violeta Parra and poets and artists.
1: That's Francisca again. Violeta is another major influence for both Mon Laferte and Francisca Valenzuela.
2: It goes in hand here. And I think it always caught my attention when I was in other countries and I didn't see the artistic scene being committed to political or social causes.
1: For Francisca, as a Chilean, it was a no-brainer to speak up.
2: I try to contribute to certain change and open and facilitate things, you know?
1: And the tradition of using your platform for change in Chile didn't stop during the dictatorship in the 1970s. During the 2019 protests that we heard about earlier, a familiar 1980s song was blasted through the crowds. Los Prisioneros were a staple of the 1980s rock en español movement, rock in Spanish. Their lyrics were hugely critical of the country's inequalities. And years after Pinochet's fall, they became the soundtrack of these modern protests. El baile de los que sobran, the dance of those left over. It's from 1986. The song is about realizing that no matter how hard you work, the good life is really only for the privileged few. And during the 2019 protests, there was also music from the feminist group Colectivo Las Tesis. They created a song called A Rapist on Your Path. Un violador en tu camino. It quickly became an anthem to denounce sexual violence against women. And it was heard all around the world. Women started playing it and dancing to it. All these decades later, the youth in Chile, they are still resonating with that music.
2: Music as a vehicle to shed light on things has always been there. There's an intimacy. It's just me and I'm listening. It's inside me. I can feel like it activates you in a way. And then it also has the community aspect that happens all together and that you belong somewhere.
1: Music and activism often go hand in hand because music unites people. And having music that says something makes an even bigger statement. Like Mon Laferte, Francisca's music ranges from the feminist perspective with albums like Fortaleza, all about finding inner strength and self-empowerment. To her upcoming album, Maldita, where she dives deeper into her feelings of feminine rage and her own postpartum experience. Francisca's music can be described as singer-songwriter meets Elton John piano pop, going from incredibly catchy poppy songs to heart-wrenching ballads. She says her feminist rage comes from a very specific place, a systemic discrimination that she herself has experienced.
2: For example, I remember I was booking shows in Mexico and the promoter was like, we have this festival, but we already have one woman. We don't want two.
1: Francisca was inspired to put her feminism into action in 2016 when she founded Ruidosa Fest, the all Latina music festival. And it's also a research platform.
2: At that point, I was like, this can't be the only way. It's not about me. I'm not the problem. The system is a problem.
1: We know that women make up half of the world population. But according to statistics from Ruidosa Fest, women represent less than 20% of festival lineups.
2: I still encounter behavior, comments, or practices that seem crazily antiquated and limited.
3: It's not only Chile, it's not only Mexico, it's the Americas or the Spanish-speaking market.
1: She was consistently turned away from labels at first, until, of course, she began to do well.
2: I reached out to labels years ago and they all shut the door. And then when I was successful, they all approached me with horrible contracts.
1: That's when she began noticing something.
2: There were no women in the majority of rooms I was going to.
1: That's when Ruidosa Fest was born. The all-Latina-led festival comprises workshops and panels dedicated to effecting real change in the music industry.
2: I wanted to create an instance where we can talk candidly about the issues and struggles within the music industry that can be gender-based or can also just be about the fact that it's a difficult industry to navigate.
1: In 2016, the first iteration of the festival was difficult to get off the ground. She faced a lot of resistance.
2: Everyone in the industry that I was inviting from, not the women, but the male counterparts or, you know, promoters or sponsors or even musicians or my male musician friends, they were like, why would I want to go listen to women complain?
1: Ruidosa has put out some of the most comprehensive data analyzing music lineups from 400 large festivals from 7 different countries across Latin America and Latin A events in the United States. And among the more shocking findings, all female bands accounted for just 1% of total bookings, with headliner slots by projects led by women making up, yes, 0.4% of the headliners.
2: When that came out, a lot of promoters in the region did reach out and were like, we had no idea that there was this issue. We weren't seeing the lack of diversity in our festivals. If you don't kind of force society's hand to look at those things, you will have issues and they will become systemic.
1: Francisca's solution to her questions about representation was to create a festival. But when we asked her about the future and what she hopes for women across the industry, she said,
2: I get a lot of invitations from festivals to do like a Ruidosa stage in a festival. And I actually tell them, I'm like, I prefer that you book more women. Just don't make a stage for them. Get them in all the stages. Don't make us a small little stage on the side.
1: Because in a perfect world, we would all be equal. Until then, the need to be outspoken through music is going to continue. Both Mon and Francisca hope their platforms will make significant changes.
2: I think, like, every new generation is even more powerful and resourceful and like that. And now people are making music from the whole continent to the world. You can kind of dream bigger. And I think that is a change.
0: Sí, tengo esa crudeza que he tratado de pulir con los años, ¿eh? Como que trato de limpiarlo, pero es lo que soy.
1: Mon tells me that there is a rawness in her that she's tried to polish for years, but it is who she is. It is in her work.
0: Por más que intento pulirlo, está esa crudeza en mi obra, sí.
1: So she's celebrating that rawness by doing things like bearing her breast and calling out rape and femicide.
4: Así que muchas gracias. Esto es para Chile y quiero leer.
1: The night of the Latin Grammys, 2019, she accepted the award and called out words from a fellow Chilean feminist.
4: Chile, me dueles por dentro, me sangras por cada vena, me pesa cada cadena que te aprisiona hasta el centro. Chile afuera, Chile adentro, Chile al son de la injusticia, la bota de la milicia, la bala del que no escucha, no detendrá nuestra lucha hasta que se haga justicia. Muchas gracias.
0: Siempre fui feminista sin saber que era feminista.
1: Mon Laferte told me that she'd always been a feminist without even knowing that she was one. Maybe not much of a surprise to a Chilean singer in a country with such a rich feminist and activist history. You can hear my entire interview in Spanish with Mon Laferte in a special bonus episode of Latino USA, talking about her album Femme Fatale, Volume 2. And Francisca Valenzuela's latest album, Maldita, comes out late in July. And if you're in New York City this summer, you can catch Ruidosa Fest's takeover of Lincoln Center on July 12th.

0: now, dear listener, we are going to keep on talking about music, but this time with singer-songwriter David Archuleta. We're going to talk about how he's grappled with fame, faith, and embracing his authentic self. You might remember 2008 for our historic presidential election.
1: Yes, we can. Yes, we can.
0: But there was another race that I was also paying attention to, and it wasn't for a politician.
2: This is American Idol.
0: That's right. I'm talking about the singing competition reality show, American Idol. Back then, my daughter and I used to watch it pretty much every week. It was season 7, and we were rooting for a certain contestant.
3: What you gonna sing, man?
4: I'm gonna sing Waiting on the World to Change by John Mayer.
3: Go for it.
4: Me and my friends were all misunderstood. To say we stand
0: 17-year-old David Archuleta. David instantly became a fan favorite and rose to the top throughout the competition, gaining millions of votes, including, yes, mine and my daughter's. And one thing that made us root louder for David was that he had Latino Honduran roots. David made it to the finale for American Idol.
5: The winner by 12 million votes of American Idol 2008 is David Cook.
0: But another David won. David Archuleta went on to build a successful music career.
6: When the TV show happened, my family felt like we had to look good for camera and show that we were a happy Mormon family.
0: But behind the scenes, David was dealing with a whole lot of stress. His parents were having marital issues, and he had the pressure to be this model member of the Church of Jesus Christ of Latter-day Saints.
6: I always felt this guilt and shame because I felt like I was had to keep something from everybody that made me not as good as what people thought of me. Oh, they think I'm a good, sweet kid and they don't know this secret that I have.
0: David was grappling with his sexuality in front of millions of people watching on national television.
6: I'm supposed to be doing everything right because I have the gospel of Jesus Christ in my life and I have to show how happy and blessed it makes me.
0: But instead, David felt cursed. Intimate same-sex relations are considered a sin in the Mormon church.
6: And so I thought, I've got this demon in me that's trying to get me to go that direction and I don't know what else I need to do to stop it. While I was also kind of terrified because I felt like if people found this out about me, they would know how dirty I was.
0: 18 years later, David writes about this in his new memoir, Devout, Losing My Faith to Find Myself, and a new EP by the same title. For this story, I sit down with singer-songwriter David Archuleta for an intimate conversation about growing up queer and leaving the Mormon church. There is a mention of suicide in this upcoming interview, so take care while listening. David, if you could take a moment, because there are a lot of people who don't know much about Church of Latter-day Saints, Mormons. Can you actually talk about what church life looked like for you and your family?
6: Growing up Mormon, it was very sweet. It's a very wholesome group of people to be around. Spent a lot of time doing gatherings like potlucks or dances, little parties. It's just very family-centered with their focus. If someone was sick or someone was moving, everyone would go and help. They're very mindful of each other. And if someone needed help or service, it's just what we were raised to do. Like I really loved that part of looking out for the person who may be forgotten.
0: Thank you for describing the beauty of the Mormon church and community, which is we actually live in community, we help each other. But at the same time, there is like this exclusion, right? Do you have a specific memory that you can share about when you were a little kid and you realized oh, I think I like boys.
6: Yeah. Let me see.
0: I love it. He's pulling out the book.
6: Because there's a little moment on page 27.
0: Okay, go ahead.
6: In my second grade class in Utah, there was this boy, JD. JD and I walked home together a few times. I found myself wanting to be around him more and invited him over to hang out. I felt the same butterflies for JD as I had for Brittany and Kimberly, some of these other girls I also had little crushes on. But whoa, hold up, I thought. The feelings couldn't be the same because JD was a boy. Having those kinds of feelings for a boy doesn't exist, does it? I was always told boys like girls and girls like boys. Why am I feeling these feelings for JD? We're just in second grade. And I started getting really scared because I was like, is there something wrong with me? You just kind of like, don't pay too much attention to it. But it's like, then you see JD again and it's like, you feel like all the blood rush to your cheeks and you're like, why do I like him like this? I'm thinking he's just my friend. But it's like, I don't usually feel like this for my friends. What's going on? I'm very confused. And at the time, no one told me that that was even possible. So I was just like, okay, I just need to hide because I don't want people to see that something's wrong with me.
0: You know, you write. This was so hard for me to read. At 8 years old, I was living in a state of terror about being exposed. So obviously you knew this from a very young age. So let's take a moment for young people who might be listening to this, who might be queer or gay, and who might be in a very strict religion. How were you navigating your identity as a little kid when you're 8 to 18?
6: I didn't have the resources that I am able to have now to understand not everyone's the same and that people are different. When I was young, I thought everyone is supposed to be this way. Especially like in the Mormon church, it's like we all have to become clean and pure and obedient and get married and have a lot of kids, create a family. And the only way to do that is to marry the opposite sex and then make children with your spouse. And so I was like, okay, I need to do whatever I can to fit that. I got engaged several times because that's what I was told by my church leaders, like, when I would open up about it, because there were times I opened up about my, hey, I think I might be gay or I might be queer, bisexual, and I'm not sure. And I just thought of it as a challenge because my church leader said, oh, you're not gay. You just struggle with same-sex attraction. And there's a difference because same-sex attraction, you have the feelings and you acknowledge them, but you don't act on them. So there's still a chance for you to be pure and clean. But being gay means you've accepted the feelings and you allow yourself to fall in love with someone of the same sex. And that's where the sin lies. So they would say, if you get married, God will bless you and help you overcome these feelings, which is why I got engaged and almost married a few times. It was scary because I always thought I can't allow that like idea to come in my head because I'll turn gay and that's one of the worst things I can do. I thought it was comparable to murder and pedophilia. And so I was like, I'd rather give my life than accept one of the worst crimes. You know, I said it in a prayer. God was like, in prayer, is like, stop asking me to change you because you've been asking for like 20 years now for me to change you. And I'm not going to because you're not supposed to change. I want you to find the beauty in life as you are, because there is beauty as you are. Even if you fall in love with a man. That's okay, which I had never heard in church. I just knew it wasn't going to change who I was. And I also didn't want to live pretending, you know, like in denial, pretending that I wasn't queer.
0: That's amazing, though, that you were spiritual enough that you could actually hear God saying, I love you. I love you just the way you are. So why did you decide, okay, I'm going to write the book?
6: I felt like I never was able to be fully honest because of the very beliefs that I was taught. The same beliefs teaching me to be honest were also teaching me, well, unless you are gay or queer. And I just felt like if we're all supposed to be equal in one, I feel like there's something wrong here. And So I felt like I always had to hold this part of me back. Thus, I wasn't really being able to be fully honest with my audience. I was trying to get people to follow me and listen to me and watch me. And saying that I was being myself, but I always had to lock this part away. So writing the book felt like, okay, now I can just be 100% honest. I can show my life wasn't perfect. So I think it's also important, though, to acknowledge that God was the one who told me, no, not all the answers are here. Some things you need to figure out yourself and figure out what's really the right thing.
0: When we come back, David Archuleta opens up about his journey of self-acceptance.
6: Life isn't over just because you messed up. And that was something I needed to learn myself.
0: Stay with us. No te vayas.
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0: It's Latino USA. I'm Maria Hinojosa. I'm speaking with singer-songwriter David Archuleta about navigating his sexuality as a member of the Mormon Church, all while rising to fame after almost winning American Idol. Now we're going to continue my conversation with David about life after the show and his journey to embracing his authentic self. So back to the American Idol part, you know, you become this superstar, frankly. You're in the spotlight. Girls, including my daughter, thought, oh my God, he's so cute. And you release your first big single, which is Crush. The song blows up. In the music video, you're like, oh my God, I love this girl. And you're like googly eyes to the girls in the videos. But I was like, wait a second. There are all these boys in this video without their shirts on. Like, okay, David is acting like the only ones he's attracted to are the girls. What do you think about when you hear that song and you see that video?
6: I just look at it as a fun moment of time in my career. You act a lot of times in music videos. So I didn't look at it as this is a representation of my life. Even the song itself, I was just like, this is a great song. I didn't look at it as my story because it wasn't. I didn't allow myself to feel that way for people because I felt like if I let myself feel those feelings, they would come out for the wrong people, for the wrong sex. I just look back and I do see a very like, in his head, boy, everything he did was very calculated. Everything was thought out ahead of time to make sure that I didn't do anything wrong. But yeah, I think even at the boys, like when they're taking their shirts off, I already knew like back then I was programmed, don't look, don't think anything. And that's your job is to be a good boy, obedient boy, not thinking anything inappropriate. So I just did everything I could to pretend like the boys weren't even there.
0: So you keep releasing music, but you're still very much a part of the Mormon Church. And so in 2012, you go on what all Mormons do, which is to go on a mission. You go to Chile, actually. Can you explain what the importance of a mission is in general? And then a lot happens to you.
6: As a missionary, your purpose is to bring other people to Christ. Do you want to baptize them into the church and have more members join? And you do acts of service, you do service projects, and just like try to be nice to everybody, really. A lot of us have good intentions, but I also felt like looking back, I'm like, oh man, I feel a little cringe because you're really trying to force your message, convince them like, hey, you have to listen to my message and join my church. And sometimes you do it in pretty intense ways. But at the time, you know, you don't look at it as imposing on other people. You're just like, my mission is to bring people to Christ and to save them is how you look at it.
0: It was on this mission in Chile that David had a heart-to-heart with a church leader, and he opened up about his sexuality. He came back home in 2014 after the two-year mission, and that's when he came out to his family. But David kept his sexuality and identity hidden from his fans for many more years. Then, in 2021, he shared his big secret.
12: David Archuleta is sharing his truth this morning about his sexuality, his faith, and where the two meet.
0: By the next year, David left the Mormon church. So what's your sense about and your relationship with faith, with God, with spirituality?
6: I don't consider myself religious, but I do feel a deep sense of spirituality. And before it was so specific, like, this is what God is. Like, I thought the Mormon church had the answers. God is a man. God is married to a woman, which is why we have to get married to become like God. And I'm just like, you know what? I think God and spirituality, each person experiences it uniquely in a different way. And a lot of people told me, oh, what you experienced wasn't God because he didn't answer you the way I thought he should answer you. And I'm like, you know what? Then maybe I don't want to believe in the same God as you because you want God to be mad and hate me. I don't want to be a part of this. You're trying to look for a reason for God to hate me just because of who I happen to fall in love with. I believe that there's something greater that connects everybody and that there's a source of creation of life. Is he a man? I don't know. Does he have a white beard? I don't think so. But that was what I was always taught. And I'm like, you know what? We don't have as many answers as we think we do.
0: And after reading your book, I went to listen to the album. And the album is also called Devout. And I just got to tell you, the first song I listened to was Stay. And I was like, oh my God, like this is a suicide prevention song. Stay.

0: What was it like to write that song, Stay?
1: I had gotten to that point when I was at a low, when I had hit a rock bottom at my life. And so I was just thinking, if there's somebody else who may get there and feeling hopeless and feels alone and like there's nobody there who understands them, I want to write a song that helps reach them at that place. I think a lot of times, even in religion or just the way you're raised, the people you're around tell you that you're not good enough and you'll never be enough. I wanted to let people say, hey, like, forget that. That's not true. And like, I know that it hurts and I know that it can feel frustrating and you can feel hopeless. If you give yourself another chance to live your life just how you want, instead of trying to hide and fit into someone else's, what if you gave yourself a chance to live your life just as who you are and be authentically yourself? And even if that's broken, to just to find joy in life is what I hope people can find from it.
0: You write this song, you perform this song on purpose, where in fact you sing about dealing with shame and accepting yourself. I know.

0: Can you talk a little bit about the song On Purpose?
1: On Purpose, I feel, has been one of my theme songs for the beginning of the year and with the book, because yeah, I'm used to feeling shame. It's part of how I was raised and feeling a lot of it. And so the song is telling myself, hey, I feel so embarrassed. Like, how could I have done that? Like, that's so messy. But I'm like, you know what? It's okay to be messy, and it's okay to fall and to make mistakes. Before, I was trying to avoid, like, no, I can't do anything wrong. And it's like, you know what, David, be messy, make mistakes. Like Miss Frizzle in The Magic School Bus, she would say,
2: take chances, make mistakes.
1: And I loved her character because she learned so much and they went on so many adventures because she didn't let fear get in the way of preventing her from living and exploring. So you discover so much about life and learn and educate yourself. And I feel like that's what that song is about. Life isn't over just because you messed up. And that was something I needed to learn myself. It was very therapeutic to write the song and tell myself and manifest, I'll make mistakes on purpose even. We're supposed to.
0: Love that. So I watched the video Creme Brulee,

0: I just want to say, I was like, damn, he's a great dancer too. The video is phenomenal. Talk just a moment about creme brulee. And what are you trying to say there with creme brulee?
1: Well, thank you so much. I'm not an amazing dancer, but I do love to move. It's therapeutic to me. My mom was a dancer. She danced salsa and merengue, bachata, and like mainly salsa. But I feel like I get a love for moving from her. And it's part of the culture to love to dance. And the song Creme Brulee, it was about fluidity and just showing it doesn't have to always look straight and the same. It can be flirty. It can be sexy, but it doesn't have to be too like explicit. It can be like wholesome sexy. And it has sweetness, and but also some savory and spicy to it. And yeah, I love getting to sing the song and be flirtatious and be playful. It's like a new side that I never showed before.
0: What's going on for you now? Because you are out there on the road. You're doing the book tour thing, which is pretty intense because you're having to meet people, hug them, sign books. It's really intimate and personal. Are you like, oh my God, my heart is full, I'm so excited? Or are you like, wow, I'm just kind of living in this moment, but I can't wait to get home? Where's your heart at right now?
1: You're giving a lot of energy to a lot of people. You're opening your heart.

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2: Be grateful that you're here. There was a time where you didn't think you should be here, and you're here. So that it's worth celebrating. 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
3: David Archuleta, thank you so much for joining me on Latino USA, and I'm so happy to hear that you're happy.
2: Thank you, Maria. Un placer.
3: That was singer-songwriter David Archuleta. His new memoir, Devout, Losing My Faith to Find Myself, is out, along with a new EP by the same name. 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It's 988.

0: That's it for today. Our show is the work of Jeannie Montalvo, Benny Lay Ramirez, Reynaldo Leaños Jr., Nicole Rothwell, and our managing editor, Fernanda Echavarri. 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Our engineers are Stephanie LeBeau, Julia Caruso, and JJ Carubin. The Latino USA team also includes Roxana Aguirre, Luis Luna, Glorimar Marquez, Julieta Martinelli, and Adriana Rodriguez. Benny Lay Ramirez and I are executive producers. I'm your host, Maria Hinojosa. 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Muchas gracias. No te vayas. Bye.
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1: Hello and welcome to Newsday on the BBC World Service with James Copnell in London and me, Barbara Pettusher, in Nairobi.
2: Ukraine's President Zelensky asked his US counterpart, Donald Trump, for more air defence missile systems. What sort of difference could that make? We'll ask a Ukrainian MP.
1: The restrictions on oil supplies through the Strait of Hormuz has had an impact around the world. On the Iran-Pakistan border, it's led to a rise in motorbike smugglers making the dangerous journey through the mountains laden with petrol.
3: I'm helpless. That's why I'm here. Just look at the heat. We sleep during the journey. We travel day and night and then sleep in the morning. Now I will go and sell this petrol.
2: And we'll get the latest on the World Cup, including a hat-trick for one of the greatest players of all time. That's coming up after this bulletin of the latest world news.
4: Live from NPR News, I'm Giles Snyder. Republican voters in Georgia have chosen Rick Jackson as the party's nominee for governor. Voters handed Jackson the victory in Tuesday's primary runoff over the Trump-endorsed Lieutenant Governor Burt Jones. In a victory speech, Jackson thanked supporters for getting to the polls.

0: Tonight, you made your voice heard loud and clear. Tonight, we did more than win a runoff. Tonight, we proved the people of Georgia are in charge.
1: Jackson will face Keisha Lance Bottoms in November. She's the former Democratic mayor of Atlanta. Georgia Republicans may have rejected President Trump's choice for governor, but they handed the victory to Congressman Mike Collins, who is running for the Senate seat currently held by Democrat John Ossoff. Trump endorsed Collins last week, calling him MAGA Mike in a social media post. President Trump remains in France, where he's been discussing the preliminary agreement with Iran and other pressing issues with G7 leaders. NPR's Franco Ordonez reports that Trump had some strong words for the Israeli prime minister.
2: President Trump says the next phase of negotiations should be easier than the first round that led to the signing of the Memorandum of Understanding. But Trump also said the Israeli Prime Minister, Benjamin Netanyahu, needs to dial down the aggression in Lebanon.
3: I've had a great relationship with Bibi, but now Bibi has to be more responsible with respect to Lebanon.
2: Tension has been high between Trump and Netanyahu over Israel's aggression toward the Iran-backed militant group. Trump has complained that the strikes are hurting the efforts to strike a peace deal with Iran. Trump said if Israel can't do the job, then Syria should take over the fight against Hezbollah. Franco Ordonez, NPR News, Evian, France.
1: With the initial deal with Iran set to be formally signed on Friday, President Trump refocusing his attention on Ukraine. He met Tuesday with Ukrainian President Volodymyr Zelensky and said that he is considering reimposing sanctions soon on Russian oil shipments. Canadian Prime Minister Mark Carney also at the G7 summit, and Dan Karpachuk reports on Ottawa's decision to slap a new round of sanctions against Russia.
4: The announcement came after Carney's meeting on the sidelines of the summit with Ukrainian President Volodymyr Zelensky. He said Ottawa and Kyiv are working more closely on the production of drones together, and the next stage of that is coming up for discussion. Carney also condemned Russia's latest attack on Kyiv, including the strike on the Pechersk Lavra Monastery. So far, Canada has provided more than $2.8 billion in military aid to Ukraine and imposed sanctions against more than 3,400 individuals and entities, as well as 600 vessels. The new package targets another 162 individuals, entities, and vessels in what Ottawa has described as assets of the Russian war machine. For NPR News, I'm Dan Karpachuk in Toronto.
1: And you're listening to NPR News. Federal prosecutors in Minnesota have charged 15 people with impeding federal agents during the massive immigration crackdown in the state earlier this year. Minnesota U.S. Attorney Daniel Rosen alleges that those charged have ties to two Minneapolis-based Antifa groups, saying they violently opposed enforcement of federal law. The immigration crackdown sparked protests and led to the fatal shooting of two U.S. citizens. The National Hurricane Center warning about a possible tropical storm forming off the coast of Texas. Houston Public Media's Juliana Washburn reports.
5: The National Hurricane Center is tracking what it calls potential tropical cyclone 1. City of Galveston officials are warning residents to avoid unnecessary travel and stay away from flooded roads. Galveston County Judge Mark Henry specifically mentioned flood risks on the Bolivar Peninsula, northeast of Galveston Island.
6: They have flooding issues when there is no tropical system, just high tides and heavy and freshwater rainfall. So add in a tropical system potentially, and our concerns for Bolivar are just that much greater.
5: The National Weather Service issued a flood watch on Monday for Galveston County, and the city remains under the flood watch through Thursday morning. For NPR News, I'm Juliana Washburn in Galveston.
1: The major stock markets in Asia mostly mixed in Wednesday trading following a mixed day on Wall Street. The NASDAQ and the S&P 500 each slipped, but the Dow hit its second straight record close. Brent crude oil, the international standard, below $80 a barrel, its lowest since the conflict between the U.S. and Iran began in March. This is NPR.
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8: Thanks for that news. 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
9: In the programme today, the latest on the war in Ukraine, a BBC investigation into fuel smuggling in Pakistan, more good news for Elon Musk's SpaceX, and the goals and glory from the World Cup as legend Leo Messi kicks off his farewell campaign in style.
8: As ever, we welcome your thoughts on that, so can you send us a WhatsApp or text message on our usual number, +44 7786 20 50 85. The BBC World Service has gained rare access to the motorbike couriers who smuggle millions of litres of illegal Iranian fuel across the mountains into Pakistan. The riders risk their lives for tiny profits. They told the BBC that the war with Iran has led to a new smuggling boom in Pakistan's poorest region. The country's oil sector recently warned the official sales of petroleum have slumped to their lowest level in almost 30 years because of the amount of illegal fuel being sold on the black market. Farhat Javid reports.
10: On the edge of Pakistan's border with Iran, thousands of motorbikes are gathered together, kicking up dust in blistering heat. The riders' faces are protected with scarves and goggles. They are smugglers, and here for one thing, Iranian fuel. On large containers strapped to their bikes, they move it from Iran's border into Balochistan, Pakistan's poorest province. It's the front line of what some estimate to be a billion-dollar illegal fuel smuggling operation. In footage obtained exclusively by the BBC from inside Iran, we see this fuel being loaded onto trucks, ready to be delivered into the hands of drivers like Mazar, not his real name, in Pakistan. Once a farmer, he had to turn to smuggling after drought hit.
11: I'm helpless. That's why I'm here. Just look at the heat. We sleep during the journey. We travel day and night and then sleep in the morning. Now I will go and sell this petrol.
10: It's hard work with small returns. For a profit of just $11 a day, Mazar travels more than 12 hours through unforgiving terrain under constant threat of violence due to the region's decades-long armed insurgency. His worn-out motorbike is loaded with hundreds of liters of flammable fuel, adding more risk to an already dangerous journey.
11: In hot weather, these soften and catch fire. I have to die one day anyway. I don't worry about that. I could die now. Who knows? That is Allah's decision.
10: Smuggling here isn't new. It's a well-established black market. But since the war in Iran, it seems more fuel has been crossing the border. Earlier this month, Pakistan's oil companies warned the government that smuggling had pushed official fuel sales to their lowest level in 27 years. A decline, they say, is costing the government more than $50 million a month. Paddy Ginn, the senior expert for the Global Initiative Against Transnational Organized Crime.
12: The Iran war has led to a hike of prices on the petrol forecourts in Pakistan, and criminal actors are increasing their amount of smuggled fuel to profit from this. It's ramped up, and it's an absolutely essential survival network or survival means, both for the Iranian regime, but also for the communities on both sides of the borders.
10: Local authorities here deny smuggling is on the rise, but admit it's an industry which is hard to control. Shahid Rind is an aide to the chief minister of Balochistan.
13: Look, you have to give us the benefit of the doubt, as this is a porous border. We not only fenced our border with Afghanistan, but also started fencing the border with Iran. There may be one or two points where smugglers can take advantage.
10: Smuggling is a lifeline for millions who rely on it as a means of survival. It's lucrative for some, but not those at the lowest end of the network. Couriers like Mazar. Few other job opportunities in Balochistan mean they will continue to take the huge risks for very little return. The Iranian government did not respond to our request for comment.
8: And you can search for BBC Eye's report, Fuel Smugglers of Balochistan, on BBC World Service YouTube. Now, the correspondent in that report, Farhat Javid, is joining me now from Islamabad for more about the investigation. Hello, Farhat. How did you gain access to the couriers?
14: Hello. So the idea came from, a series of some striking videos which we saw on social media, especially platforms like Instagram and TikTok. These videos showed that thousands of motorcyclists, they were gathering near the Pakistan-Iran border with large fuel containers which were strapped to their bikes and they were waiting to transport petrol. These scenes were extraordinary and almost they looked like something out of a Mad Max film. So we began digging deeper and deeper, and we quickly discovered that these were not some isolated incidents, and there were many, many more such videos and eyewitnesses accounts pointing to a significant rise in fuel smuggling activity on both sides of border between Iran and Pakistan. We also noticed that, the number of riders appear to have increased quite substantially in recent months, especially after this war between Iran, U.S. and Israel, which had affected fuel supplies, prices and cross-border trade, and especially this illegal trade dynamics in the region, especially between Pakistan and Iran. And at that stage, we started speaking to contacts on both sides of the border. We reached out to different people in Iran, in Pakistani province of Balochistan. We reached out to journalists, local sources, community members, and experts on both sides. And then, just to try to understand how this trade operates and how it has expanded. So, so we gained access to these regions. We gained access to some filming, which was filmed in May 2026 in Iran, where we saw how this fuel was being smuggled into Pakistan. And then in Pakistan, now Balochistan is a restive province, and it's usually inaccessible for both journalists and foreigners, tourists, etc. I have worked previously in Balochistan as well, and it's quite difficult to have access to these people and these regions. But I think with the help of all these local contacts, we were able to identify contributors, case studies, and, hence this whole, story came out.
8: A very interesting report. Now, you mentioned that the government hadn't responded to requests for comment, but it must be coming under pressure if the oil sector is warning about this major slump in sales.
14: We approached both the governments, Iranian and Pakistani government, and we didn't hear back from the Iranian government, especially when we had commentators trying to establish the link between the authorities on both sides, but especially in Iran and the smugglers. But we did speak to the Pakistani government. Pakistani government denied these allegations, and they called them baseless allegations, and said that the Pakistani authorities or any part of security establishment is not involved in in any of these activities or turning blind eye to these smugglers who operate on these border checkpoints. They also said that Pakistani government has been effectively working to seal the border points. But we have seen that, especially after this war, the experts we talked to, they said that this kind of illegal trade has been very helpful, not only for the it seems to be helpful not only for the regime in Iran, but also for the communities on both sides of the border. And and the increase that we have seen after the war, it is basically because of the rise in cost. But at the same time, we see that these smugglers, they are earning very a very small amount of money compared to those, the ones who are managing it.
8: Well, there's a deal for a ceasefire now between Iran and the U.S. that's supposed to get the oil flowing through the Strait of Hormuz again. So I guess we'll see if this has any impact or not on this smuggling network. Thank you very much. That was Farhat Javid, our reporter in Islamabad.
9: It's Newsday on the BBC World Service with Barbara in Nairobi and James in London. We're going to head to Mumbai now to speak to our business correspondent, Archana Shukla, who has another update on Elon Musk's SpaceX, which listed on the public markets last week. And yet another milestone, it seems.
15: Yes, it is. And this time, they've surpassed Amazon to become the world's fifth most valuable company. And it's just driven by the soaring stock prices, James. We've seen in just the three trading sessions that it's been on the public markets, the share prices are already up by 50%, and the valuation for SpaceX has zoomed to $2.8 trillion. And Amazon, which has been on the markets trading for over three decades, currently is worth around $2.6 trillion. So you can see the kind of enthusiasm people have for shares. And what's also interesting is only 4% of SpaceX shares are actually available to be trading freely in the public markets for general public like you and me and those in the United States. To pick up, and that really shows the kind of enthusiasm, and you know, also somewhere the fear of missing out for the general public, where they want to latch on and lap onto you know, the shares that are available in the market, and that's soaring, you know, pushing the shares higher and higher. It was also driven by a news that SpaceX is going to buy another company, Cursor, for $60 billion, and that company would help. You know, it uses AI to write codes, etc., and that would help the artificial intelligence arm of the business to take their plans forward.
9: Okay, so plenty of enthusiasm, as you say. How sustainable is all this, though, do you think?
15: Well, that really will be the test for SpaceX, James. You know, right now it's generally people being very excited about the future prospects. They are literally buying into the dream that Elon Musk has for SpaceX, you know, taking AI data centers to space or even help humans to colonize. But eventually it will be the fundamentals of the company that will have to do the work. If we compare it with Amazon for today, if, you know, Amazon made profits of around they made a profit of around $30 billion and sales of around $716 billion. And if you compare it with SpaceX, that lost about $4.3 billion last year, and they had just a small, tiny $18 billion of revenues as compared to Amazon. So it's really the fundamentals of the company in terms of what they can offer to the you know, to the investors in the long term is what would drive. For now, it's largely enthusiasm and buying into the dream.
9: Yeah. Archana Shukla in Mumbai, thank you very much indeed.
8: Let's head now to Sara Manai for the latest in sport and the update on the legend, Lionel Messi.
10: Good morning, Barbara. Good morning, James. Yes, indeed, Lionel Messi continues to write his legend. About an hour ago in Kansas City, the defending champions Argentina have started their World Cup with a 3-0 win against Algeria, thanks to a hat-trick from the one and only Lionel Messi, who then equaled the all-time World Cup top goal scorer record. The 38-year-old is now on 16 career World Cup goals, one clear of Brazil's Ronaldo and level with Germany's Miroslav Klose. It was Messi's first ever hat-trick in the World Cup and confirmed his fifth tournament with a goal, joining Cristiano Ronaldo as the only players to ever achieve that. Messi outshining Kylian Mbappe, because earlier France also started their World Cup campaign with a win. In New Jersey, Les Bleus have beaten Senegal 3-1, and Mbappe became France's all-time top scorer. Mbappe and Bradley Barcola have give the lead to France before Ibrahim Mbaye reduced the mark for Senegal at the end of the game, a late goal in extra time, to which Kylian Mbappe replied almost immediately by what was maybe already the goal of the tournament. The Real Madrid forward is now on 58 goals for his country and just two away from Miroslav Klose's and now Lionel Messi's all-time World Cup record of 16 tournament goals. We'll get more on this throughout the programme. And Tunisia has a new manager. They have appointed former Côte d'Ivoire and Zambia's Hervé Renard as their new head coach after firing Sabri Lamouchi just one game into the World Cup after the North African nation fell to a 5-1 defeat against Sweden in their opening group game. Meanwhile, last night, Norway returned to the World Cup in style with a 4-1 win over Iraq. We talked about Messi, we talked about Mbappe. Well, Erling Haaland also answered the call. He scored twice for his national team last night. Despite a promising start from the Iraq team, Norway quickly took a 2-1 lead into halftime. Two more goals followed in the second half, scored by Leo Østergaard and Ayman Hussein for Norway. It was a disappointing result for Iraq, who are making only their second World Cup appearance, the last being
16: 20 years ago in 1986, but the country's fans were still filled with pride last night. A little earlier, I spoke to US-based Iraqi fan Stephen Nabil, who flew from California to attend the match. He told me what it meant for him to be there in such a historic moment for the team he supports.
17: Despite the score, we are defeated as soccer fans. We lost. However, as Iraqis, we have won. To see the Iraqi national team finally join the World Cup after four decades of absence, it was a great moment. It was a healing moment for Iraqis. The Iraqi crowds numbered in thousands and thousands, came from all across America and Canada and even Europe. I've met so many Iraqis today that came from Iraq directly. But it was a healing moment for everybody to finally be on the world stage. We finally made the news for our goalie saves, for our scores and goals and shots, not for bullets and weapons and politics and wars and sanctions. We finally made the global news for something that unites Iraqis, something that Iraqis love. And that's what happened. So we're extremely happy. We might have lost the score, but we won big off the field and on the field as well.
16: You've said it, Stephen. Iraqis traveled from afar to watch this first game, including yourself.
17: I flew from California, which is 6 hours across directly. So it was definitely a long flight. And it was joyful because half of our plane was filled with Iraqi fans, to the point that the airlines welcomed the Iraqi fans and cheered for us. There were moments. There was so many kids that were from Iraqi origins that were born in Canada and America that today was the first time they experienced being in Iraqi. They were super happy. They were super excited. They wore the jerseys with their parents. They celebrated with their fellow countrymen from all over the world. And it was a joyful moment. I was really happy because I wanted such kids, and including my son, he's only five, George, I wanted them to have the first memory of Iraq, a memory of sports, memory of competition, of something peaceful, not the memories that their parents and grandparents had escaped or had lived through, which were wars and destruction and things like that. So definitely it was a joyful moment to start a new chapter for the generation that experienced national unity, national symbolism, and it was beautiful.
16: And speaking of that generation, many on the pitch, many of these Iraqi players were born during the US occupation of the country. How important was it for them as well, you think, to come here to the US and to represent their country on the biggest stage of all?
17: Well, like I said, it was a moment of healing that we finally got to tell the American crowd, the Canadians, the global crowd, that this is who we are, not the picture that was painted falsely about Iraqis. We're people that love to dance and sing and act and play sports and write poetry and create signs. I mean, Baghdad was, as you probably know historically, was the center for books and libraries and center of science until obviously the destruction of Baghdad's library back centuries ago. But after that, there was so much destruction in the Middle East for so many centuries and decades that Iraq was always a victim of all that. And finally, we get to write our own chapter to say to the world, this is who we are. We're beautiful, wonderful people that we want to dance with you, talk to you, give you a hug, share the world with you. And this is who we are. Let us show you who we are, not what somebody else painted about us falsely or negatively. And yesterday, we were dancing the streets with the Scottish fans. It was beautiful to see the Iraqis and Scots dancing together. And that's what football does. It unites the world. And truly, that's what's happening right now.
16: And Iraq's last participation was, of course, 40 years ago in 1986. And as we speak, Austria just scored against Jordan. We are 22 minutes into the game and Austria leads 1-0 against Jordan, a goal by Romano Schmidt. And since the World Cup has been underway, we've been speaking to our sports reporter in Los Angeles, Isaac Fannin. Morning, Isaac.
18: To you, Sarah. How are you doing?
16: Good, thank you. I understand you have now left LA, Isaac, and you crossed the American border into Canada. So tell us, where are you?
18: I have indeed, yes. I'm in Vancouver. I bring you this program from Vancouver. We landed around about an hour ago, a couple of days to go until Canada play their second game at the World Cup. And yeah, really, really excited to be here. I got my very Canadian welcome, Sara, in our taxi on ride on the way, where as soon as we got into the taxi, the first song we heard was Celine Dion. So yeah, listen, I feel like I'm fully in Canada and we're having a good time.
16: How is the atmosphere where you are? I know you just arrived, but what could you see from the airport and the city centre? Has the World Cup mania taken over Canada yet?
18: Yeah, I mean, Sara, it's a beautiful, beautiful city, and we came sort of in the golden hour, and the sights of the city is very mountainous, lots of Canadian flags, which it feels like, you know, they're really proud of the fact that their country is hosting a World Cup. I've seen lots of advertising for the tournament so far, and I'm really, really excited to get out onto the streets of Canada and speak to people and find out how excited they are, especially ahead of this game against Qatar. Of course, we know they drew their first game, their first point at a World Cup. Could they get a win at a World Cup? It's a completely different environment as well. Their first game was in Toronto, and now they move to Vancouver. So I'm sure the crowd there, 54,000 of them, it's going to be a raucous atmosphere when they play Qatar on Thursday.
16: They drew indeed Canada in their opening game against Bosnia-Herzegovina. That was a 1-1. What other games? You'll be looking at that second game against Qatar. What other games will you be looking at then, Isaac?
18: So sorry, you can call me the New Zealand correspondent, because I am going to be going to every single one of the New Zealand matches. So yesterday I was at the Iran match, and then on Sunday we'll be watching New Zealand against Egypt. We'll watch another Canada match, Canada against Switzerland, the final game of the group. And then we've got New Zealand against Belgium in their final game of the group. So it's going to be a really, really interesting couple of days. I'm really, really excited to see a number of different types of fans. We've seen how the World Cup has taken over, and fans from different countries have taken over different cities. So I'm excited to see how the New Zealand fans, I've seen a few on our flight today, will be taking over the city later on, and when they play Egypt on Sunday. So yeah, it's going to be a really exciting couple of days, and I'm looking forward to seeing how Vancouver as a city works in terms of its sport. It's got so many fantastic stories. Of course, the Winter Olympics was held here, and so yeah, it'll be great to see just what type of city Vancouver is, and in terms of its sporting affiliation. The Vancouver Whitecaps started here, and Alfonso Davies, the Bayern Munich fullback, he started his career here. So it'll be fascinating to hear those stories. So yeah, plenty to come on Newsday from Vancouver over the next couple of days.
16: And after Celine Dion, maybe you'll be lucky enough to see Ryan Reynolds. Isaac, merci beaucoup. Enjoy Canada.
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1: We'll look at the challenge of overcoming the Ebola outbreak in an area of the Democratic Republic of Congo already dealing with insecurity. We'll bring you the latest from the World Cup, including a hat-trick from the legend Leo Messi, and meet the designer behind one of the World Cup team outfits, creating quite a stir. First though, this news.
2: BBC News with Roisin Hasty. Iran has told Israel to stop its attacks in southern Lebanon or face what it called a hard response. Military headquarters in Tehran said Israel had violated the ceasefire 84 times in the past 2 days. Donald Trump says he's not happy with Israel's continued attacks on Hezbollah targets in Lebanon. A retired couple whose yacht had warning shots fired in its direction by a Russian warship in the Channel have disputed Moscow's claim that they made a dangerous approach. The couple, Jane and Alan Kelvey, said they were not on a collision course with the frigate. The Supreme Court in Brazil has sentenced Eduardo Bolsonaro, the US-based son of the former president Jair Bolsonaro, to 4 years in prison for trying to interfere in his father's trial. Mr. Bolsonaro Sr. was jailed for plotting a coup after he lost office in the presidential election of October 2022. The US has announced more than $1 billion in humanitarian assistance to the United Nations. A statement from the US State Department said the money will be divided between the UN's Children Agency, UNICEF, and the World Food Programme. The FBI has arrested 5 men in connection with a plot targeting Sunday's mixed martial arts event at the White House to celebrate Donald Trump's birthday. Prosecutors say part of the plan involves striking nearby buildings with explosive drones and firing on high-value targets. Investigators in Japan have raided the offices of 6 major ice cream producers over allegations they formed a cartel to increase prices. Employees at the various companies are believed to have coordinated the timing and scale of price increases. And at the Football World Cup, Lionel Messi scored all 3 goals in Argentina's comprehensive defeat of Algeria. Playing in the 6th World Cup, Messi took his total of 16 goals, a joint all-time record. BBC News.
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3: And I'm Sarah and I will bring you the latest from the World Cup, including a hat-trick from Leo Messi and a cracking game between France and Senegal.
0: Also in the next half hour, we'll look at the fight against Ebola and meet a designer making a global stir.
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0: As you might have been hearing much of this week here on Newsday, we've been reporting from the epicenters of the Ebola outbreak in the Eastern Democratic Republic of Congo, where the virus continues to spread. Health officials are warning that the true scale of the crisis may still be unknown. The outbreak is caused by the rare Bundibugyo species of the virus and is centered in Ituri province, but it has also spread to neighboring provinces like North Kivu, where conflict and displacement are complicating response efforts. The medical charity Médecins Sans Frontières, Doctors Without Borders, is among the organizations on the ground helping to contain the outbreak. And we can speak now to Dr. Kalyan Valivela, MSF's medical coordinator, who has been helping to plan and coordinate the medical response to the Ebola outbreak in the eastern DRC region. Hello, doctor, and welcome to the program. I want to ask you about North Kivu. The Ituri province is the epicenter of the outbreak, as we know. Most of the cases are there. But what is the situation in neighboring North Kivu? How does it compare?
4: Yes, thank you. As you said, as of yesterday, there were more than 800 cases confirmed, with more than 190 deaths. In the last 7 days, there were around 240 cases with 30 deaths, and 94% of the cases are from the Ituri province, as you said. That's the primary epicenter. But we also see cases from North Kivu and South Kivu as well, not to forget. As of yesterday, there were around 65 cases confirmed in North Kivu with 35 deaths. In the last 7 days, there were pretty much 55% of the cases overall were detected in North Kivu, in different health zones.
0: Mm. The Kivus, large parts of the Kivus, of course, are controlled by the rebel M23 groups, and there's also conflict ongoing in other parts with the Congolese army. How is insecurity affecting efforts to identify cases and contain the viruses there?
4: It's challenging operationally, epidemiologically, and contextually. There are many challenges, not only in North Kivu, including in surrounding areas and rural areas in Ituri as well as in South Kivu, right? What complicates thing is it's just not for Ebola response. It's also for provision of essential, much needed essential health care as well. The complexities are, as I said, the numbers are increasing in North Kivu. The true scale is still, we feel, very unclear and rapidly evolving. And we see more and more health zones being involved. And daily cases are still at more than 25 to 30 cases in all the provinces. With the insecurity, the logistical challenges, the remoteness adds a lot of complexity to the response and also providing essential care. That also includes MSF able to reach the communities and communities reaching the accessing necessary health care. It's complicated and very complex situation, and it's still alarming. And the real situation specifically is still unclear after a month, and it's evolving rapidly.
0: The M23 rebels, as I mentioned, do control parts of those two provinces, North and South Kivu. Has that affected your response? I think they've said that they are ready to cooperate with health authorities or health officials and aid groups.
4: MSF works with all parties. You know, our main focus is providing healthcare and access to communities and people and patients that need care, irrespective of any party. So for us, allowing humanitarian access, improving access, and having communities reaching out is the paramount priority at this point. And that includes for Ebola disease response, providing essential care, the healthcare workers being able to access the communities able to identify themselves if they're sick, they're able to visit the health facilities, get testing done. And if they have symptoms, you know, they should be isolated and treatment started as soon as possible. So that's what I can say.
0: Mm. It sounds like although there have been improvements over the past month, the challenges are still enormous. Doctor, thank you very much for speaking to us from the Eastern Democratic Republic of Congo. That was Dr. Kalyan Valavela, MSF's medical coordinator in the region.
1: Now let's head back to our coverage of the World Cup, and in just a second, Sarah and I will bring us all the results and stories on the pitch. But we're going to start by looking at an early victory off the pitch. The Democratic Republic of Congo returned to the World Cup after an absence of more than 50 years, and the team's official outfit, the clothes they're wearing, has gone viral. Walking through the airport in Houston, Texas last Thursday, the team, known as the Leopards, treated it as something of their own private runway, donning tailored black suits with velvet leopard print lapel collars sewn into their jackets, instantly attracting attention both on the ground and online. Well, the man behind those designs is Alvin Jr. Mack, founder and creative director of the Paris-based fashion house JMack X Paris. And he joins us now from Houston. Welcome to the program. Must have been quite a moment of pride for you seeing the team and the outfits you designed and seeing the global reaction to it.
5: Yeah, it was unbelievable. It's my first time to dress the big team like the DRC Congo team to the big stage like World Cup. So it was like a big surprise for me, the reaction of people and all the things become viral. So yeah, it's very honor for me. It's very honor.
1: Take us through the thought process in the design itself.
5: The process of design, I'm beginning to think about what I want to bring to the table, what I want to bring to the world. First of all, I want to bring some part of my culture, some heritage, some idea of or values. First of all, I want to push forward the leopard, the identity of leopard. In our country, the leopard it's symbol of hardness, it's symbol of power, brave. And I want to share with people this mindset of leopard. I start to when I design the suite, I want to push forward and to put this leopard print, and I want to have some silhouette who can relate like something like chic, elegant, but with some values.
1: Yeah, I thought immediately of the former president, Mobutu Sese Seko, with his leopard skin print hat. I mean, it's sort of been emblematic of, like you say, power in
5: Yes.
1: Zaire and then Democratic Republic of Congo for decades now, I guess.
5: Yes, exactly. The former president Mobutu was one of the person who put forward this print. So because it's very deeply in our culture, it's like if you're going to different ethnically, if you're going to the village and every part of Congo, you can find this leopard. Energy, you can see what leopard means for Congolese people.
1: Was it important to you to show the world then something distinctively Congolese?
5: I think it's this last time we spoke about like Congo, but with different energy. When we speak about Congo, we speak about like Ebola, we speak about war, we speak about different stories. And I want to keep just to bring just something with good energy. I want to bring some different vision of Congo. We speak about our hope. I bring another eye. I put the highlights what people in Congo can do. For example, about the craftsmanship on Congo. I want to bring some like of movement of sap. Because many people don't know what is it. It's a movement of person. I'm sorry.
1: I was just going to say, just remind us about the sapper and sap culture, what exactly that is.
5: Yeah. The sap culture, it's the movement of people, different person in Congo who they become of poor system, and they fight for to have some like great thing, big thing, extravagant thing. So I think
1: In terms of
5: we
1: the
5: can,
1: clothes they wear, maybe jewelry,
5: the
1: hats.
5: term of clothing, the term of like life too, because I think it's important the mindset they have, because we spoke about like the clothing, but the most important thing is the mindset. When you have someone who have nothing but is fighting in life to have a good thing or a great thing, I think the mindset, this mindset that it's interests me to bring this to the national team, because it's been a long time we've been in on the World Cup, and to come there this year, it's we have to have some mindset. We can do and achieve everything we think about.
1: And have you heard back from the team how they felt when they walked through that airport in Houston, when those photos started going viral around the world, when maybe when even they just put on those clothes for the first time? What have they told you?
5: Oh, they are happy. They are happy. They feel like good. They feel like. No, it was a very good moment we shared together. They were happy. They called their family member. They showed them how they dress. No, it's a very good moment we spent together. So I hope with this energy they're going to keep it for the next game.
1: And that fashion that we're talking about, that culture that you want to bring to the world, that's something that we've seen a lot of teams try and do. I mean, I particularly liked, I used to live in Côte d'Ivoire, Ivory Coast, and their orange jackets I thought were pretty cool. Is there a design, other designs that other national teams have showcased that you've appreciated as well?
5: I just saw the design of Ivory Coast. But I saw the designer for Brazil too. But it's different. It's different from what I'm making because me, my work is to bring something like contemporary, but to bring the modern vision. That's why you see I think maybe the reason why my creation works or become more viral is because I want to bring something like I want to keep something like contemporary and more with modern vision. So it's different from the other people did, and I think that's the thing make me maybe different from them.
1: Avin Junior Mac, thank you so much indeed. Founder and creative director of the Paris-based fashion house, JMacX Paris. Speaking to us live there from Houston, talking about World Cup fashion, I guess, and those Congolese outfits. Barbara, are there any World Cup outfits that caught your eye?
0: Well, I mean, we were talking last week, weren't we, about the pink boots? So there's that. But I have to say that this is on a level of its own. It's just so nice to get a cultural fashion take on both the DRC and the World Cup, frankly. You are listening to Newsday from the BBC with James in London and me, Barbara, in Nairobi. And these are the latest headlines. Iran has told Israel to stop its attacks in southern Lebanon or face what it called a hard response. Britain's Ministry of Defense is investigating after a UK-registered yacht said a Russian warship fired warning shots near it in the channel on Tuesday morning. The Supreme Court in Brazil has sentenced the US-based son of the former president Jair Bolsonaro, Eduardo Bolsonaro, to 4 years in prison for trying to interfere in his father's coup attempt trial.
1: Right, we talked about World Cup outfits. I guess better talk about a bit of the actual football. So, Sara Manai is here.
3: Let's leave fashion, but stick with the World Cup, shall we? With the biggest stars answering the call. Kylian Mbappé, Lionel Messi, and Erling Haaland so far all understood the assignment. While Haaland scored a double for Norway against Iraq in Group J, the defending champions Argentina have also started their World Cup with a 3-0 win against Algeria, thanks to a goal, to 3 goals, thanks to a hat trick from the one and only Lionel Messi. Messi equaled the all-time World Cup top goal scorer record. The 38-year-old is now on 16 career World Cup goals, one clear of Brazil's Ronaldo and level with Germany's Miroslav Klose. It was Messi's first ever hat trick in the World Cup, and he confirmed his fifth tournament with a goal, joining then Cristiano Ronaldo as the only players to ever achieve that. Kylian Mbappé, in the meantime, became France's all-time top scorer last night against Senegal. Mbappé and Bradley Barcola have France get the lead before Ibrahim Mbaye reduced the mark for Senegal at the end of the game. A late goal in extra time, to which Kylian Mbappé replied almost immediately by what was maybe the goal of the tournament from 35 yards. The Real Madrid forward is now on 58 goals for his country and just two away from Miroslav Klose and Lionel Messi now, all-time World Cup record of 16 tournament goals. The BBC's John Bennett was there to watch last night in New Jersey, and after the game he spoke with French football journalist and Mbappé biographer Julien Laurence about Mbappé's performance.
6: World Cup does something to him. He thrives in it. I think this is probably the competition that he loves playing in the most. He was incredible in 2018, incredible in 2022. And we did wonder how he would approach this one, this World Cup, after an up and down season with Real Madrid, where he was heavily criticised despite scoring again a lot of goals. And I think he answered a lot of his critics today. I think he showed the world that he's ready physically, mentally. I think he really wanted not just Giroud's record, but also Just Fontaine's record of the most goals scored by a French player in World Cup history, and getting closer to, for him, I think, the holy grail probably of Miroslav Klose's all-time top goal scoring in World Cup history for all countries. So I think he was so ambitious and so driven and so determined to get there, but he also had to lead his team and carry this team. He's the captain now. He's not this young kid that we saw arriving in Russia in 2018. So there was still a lot of pressure and a lot of responsibility, and I thought he did so well.
7: How important is it that he's made this great start? He can now really grab this World Cup, can't he? The confidence will be so high for him for the rest of the tournament.
6: Yeah, it's really interesting because if we go back to 2018, for example, his first game against Australia was really poor. And in the post-match analysis from Deschamps in front of the rest of the players, he was the one singled out. He was the one when Deschamps pointed his finger out and saying, like, that was not good enough from you. You didn't run enough, you didn't do this enough, you didn't do that enough. And then Kylian responded by scoring in the second game against Peru and then went on to have that incredible World Cup, scored in the final, scored against Argentina, all of that. 2022 was different from the get-go he was on it. You know, he scored 8 goals. It was outstanding in the 7 games that he played. There's this hat-trick in the final against Argentina, obviously. And I did wonder how he would be in this first game, because in the 2 World Cup that he played, the 2 first games were very different, and this felt very much like 2022.
7: And we should mention Michael Olise as well. That was a big difference, wasn't it? Because first half, France were quite sloppy. Second half, completely different. And there was a tactical switch, wasn't there, with Michael Olise being moved more centrally?
6: Yeah, exactly. I mean, Deschamps is a very conservative, stubborn guy and usually doesn't really change his mind. In 2018, he did change everything before the first game and got it wrong. And that cost France in a way. And this time he changed again because he played Olise in the number 10 throughout the season. Changed him for this game like he did in the last friendly before that. And it didn't work today. And Deschamps changed everything at halftime again, moving Olise from the right into the center, moving Dembele from the center to the right. And things clicked straight away. And when Olise is in that kind of form with that creativity and the flair and the desire that he has on the ball, he's almost unplayable, unstoppable. And the assist for the first Mbappe goal was incredible, obviously. But then all around that second half, in terms of controlling the tempo, creating things, being very difficult to mark for Senegal was incredible.
7: Finally, some very happy France fans heading into New York now, having a great night in New York, I'm sure, taking over Times Square. Has this increased your confidence then that France could be back here in New Jersey at the MetLife Stadium lifting the trophy in a month's time?
6: Second half is what they can do. And I think if they play like that through the whole tournament, especially in the big games in the later stages, I think they will be very hard to stop. Good luck to anybody who wants to beat them.
2: That was Julien Laurence speaking there to the BBC's John Bennett. And let's stay with that game between France and Senegal, because we are joined now live from Dakar by BBC Africa's Babacar Faye. Good morning, Babacar.
8: Good morning, Sarah.
2: If you haven't watched the game and you only look at the score this morning, it doesn't really do justice to Senegal, does it, Babacar? 3-1, though there has been some good things shown by the Teranga Lions despite this result.
8: Absolutely. The scoreline suggests a comfortable French victory, but the reality on the pitch was much more balanced than that. The Senegalese team showed intensity and tactical discipline for the first half. They managed to create problems for one of the strongest teams in the world. We know France is one of the biggest teams right now in the world since more or less eight years. And the Senegalese team just exists in the first half, but the second half was very difficult. In the first half, they had some moments where they was able to getting back into the game, but in the second half it was more difficult with this front four, Mbappe, Olise, and Doué and Barcola. It was very difficult in the second half.
2: They collapsed a little bit, Senegal, in the second half, didn't they? But they shown some good performance, especially in the first one. We could talk about the goalkeeper, Edouard Mendy's performance, or in front, Nicolas Jackson's as well.
8: Yeah, Edouard Mendy was one of the Senegalese standout performers in the first half. He maintained the team with several interventions. The score could have been much heavier without him. He produced a number of important saves, but when you face players like Mbappe, it's not. You need more than to be on the pitch more than 1 hour. You need to be focused all the match. Mm. As for Nicolas Jackson, he was very active, but he lacked some chance. He touched the crossbar in the first half, and he was in front of his teammate at Bayern Munich, Dayo Upamecano, who is one of the best defenders in the world right now.
2: Talk to us, Babacar, about that controversy about what could have been a penalty for France.
8: Oh, that was certainly one of the major talking points after the match. The French camp felt there was sufficient contact between Sadio Mane and Kylian Mbappe. I think it is. I think it was. It was a penalty personally, but it was maybe just a very little contact from Sadio Mane, who didn't touch the ball. But thanks to the referee, he didn't allow penalty for Kylian Mbappe.
2: Yeah, he looked up at the VAR and the Iranian referee decided it won't be a penalty for France. Babacar, what do you make outside of Senegal? What do you make of the African nation's debut in the competition so far?
8: I think there is some reason for optimism. When we see the performance of teams like Cote d'Ivoire, Morocco against Brazil, and there is another team also. I think it was Cabo Verde. They was great for their first match for Senegal and Algeria. Against Spain. For Senegal and Algeria, it was very difficult because when we faced the Argentina and France, the last finalists of the finalists of the last World Cup, we know that it was a very tough game for those

0: return of a very well-known name in African football.
1: Hervé Renard.
0: He's
1: he
0: back.
1: He come back. And the fun fact is, 10 years or 12 years ago, he was called by Côte d'Ivoire to replace the same coach, Sabri Lamouchi, at the Côte d'Ivoire team. And now it is the same situation for Tunisia team. Sabri, Hervé Renard is one of the coach who know African football very well. He was coach for Zambia, for Ivory Coast, for now for Tunisia. He lived several years in Senegal, and he managed Saudi Arabia in the last World Cup. He's a very experimented coach, and he's more experimented for situation like that when he come to manage for to replace a coach in this type of situation
0: in the middle of a tournament.
1: Yeah, he know as well this type of situation.
0: Babacar, thank you very much. That was BBC Africa's Babacar Faye joining us live from Dakar this morning. Next, Senegal will play Norway. That will be on Tuesday in New York still. And at halftime, Austria is winning 1-0 against Jordan. Jordan is one of the four teams making their debut at this World Cup. Second half to come.
2: Simon, thank you very much indeed. And plenty more to come here on Newsday on the BBC World Service.
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1: Hello and welcome to Newsday on the BBC World Service with Barbara Plett-Busher in Nairobi and James Cocknell in London.
2: The restrictions on oil supplies through the Strait of Hormuz has had an impact around the world. And on the Iran-Pakistan border, it's led to a rise in motorbike smugglers making the dangerous journey through the mountains laden with petrol.
1: In Jerusalem, the right of Muslims to pray at the Al-Aqsa Mosque is being questioned. Conservative Jews are pushing the way the site is managed.
3: And we'll bring you the latest from the World Cup, including a hat-trick from the legend Leo Messi. That's after this World News.

0: Live from NPR News, I'm Giles Snyder. 33 seats in the U.S. Senate will be contested in the November midterms. Democrats favored to flip at least one in North Carolina. That's not the case in Oklahoma, though. Grayson Wheeler with member station KOSU reports on a decisive Tuesday primary.
1: The desk of Oklahoma's junior senator is up for grabs after President Donald Trump appointed Mark Wayne Mullen Secretary of Homeland Security in March. Current U.S. Representative Kevin Hern trounced the four other Republican candidates in the primary with nearly 70% of the vote. In Congress, Hern has been a staunch supporter of Trump's policies, earning him the president's endorsement earlier this year. The Democratic primary is heading to a runoff in August. Hern will face four political newcomers in November's general election. But in a state that's had only Republican senators for more than 30 years, Hern is heavily favored in November. For NPR News, I'm Grayson Wheeler in Oklahoma City.
0: Primary runoff voters in Georgia have set up a closely watched midterm Senate race. Georgia Republicans have chosen Congressman Mike Collins to run against incumbent Democratic Senator John Ossoff this fall. President Trump endorsed Collins over the weekend. Collins' campaign

0: as a self-described MAGA warrior. The Trump administration says law enforcement disrupted a planned attack targeting the UFC cage fighting show at the White House over the weekend. NPR's Ryan Lucas is following the story. He says a 19-year-old man from Ohio is among those arrested so far.
1: He allegedly told the FBI the target was the White House UFC event, and the plan was to fly small drones laden with explosives over the UFC arena on the south lawn of the White House, and then to detonate the drones, to blow them up. The explosions were then supposed to drive the crowd to flee south, where gunmen were to have taken up positions to open fire on the crowd and high-value targets. Proper allegedly told the FBI the attack was designed to jumpstart a revolution in the United States.
0: Fire crews are dealing with wind gusts of up to 45 miles per hour across the Columbia Basin in Washington and Oregon. The region under a red flag warning, wildfires sending up massive plumes of smoke. Northwest Public Broadcasting's Anna King reports.
2: Firefighters are trying to break fire lines with dozers, dig trenches, and warn home and livestock owners. The Juniper Dunes fire is a particularly tough one to fight. It's north of Pasco, deep, sandy terrain, and few roads.
3: It's lots of draws and canyons, which kind of sucks wind into it. The wind gets there, pushes harder, faster.
2: That's Ben Shearer with the Southwest Washington Incident Management Team. He says with a statewide drought and already high temperatures, this could be a tough and long fire year. For NPR News, I'm Anna King in Burbank, Washington.
0: And you're listening to NPR News. Brazil's top court has convicted Eduardo Bolsonaro, a former lawmaker and son of ex-president Jair Bolsonaro, for working to turn U.S. foreign policy against the country. Catherine Osborne reports.
4: Last year, Brazil's Supreme Court convicted former far-right president Jair Bolsonaro of planning a coup to overturn an election he lost. Now they've convicted his son Eduardo of interfering in that case by trying to get the U.S. government to pressure Brazil's judiciary. Eduardo lives in the United States and has sought close ties with the Trump administration, which hit Brazil with tariffs last year and sanctioned a top judge ahead of the coup trial. Eduardo says he was not properly notified about the legal case against him. He received a more than four-year sentence. For NPR News, I'm Catherine Osborne in Rio de Janeiro.
0: The so-called Gilgo Beach serial killer is set to be sentenced Wednesday. Rex Huerman is scheduled to appear before a judge in Riverhead, New York. He's facing life in prison without the possibility of parole. Huerman admitted in court that he murdered eight women. Family members of his victims are expected to address the court. The parent company of Pizza Hut restaurant says it's selling the chain for $2.7 billion. Yum Brands says a private equity firm, Long Range Capital, will buy Pizza Hut's business in the U.S. and the rest of the world, except for mainland China, for about $1.5 billion. And the China business will be acquired by longtime operator Yum China Holdings for $1.2 billion. Pizza Hut has been struggling with growing competition and consumers looking for healthier options. I'm Giles Snyder, NPR News.
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6: Many thanks for that news update, and welcome to Newsday with James in London and me, Barbara, in Nairobi.
7: Coming up in the next half hour, we get a report on oil smuggling by motorbike on Iran's border with Pakistan.
6: Jerusalem's Al-Aqsa Mosque, the third holiest site in Islam, is again at the center of tensions with Jewish right-wing nationalists.
8: I am Sara Minai with all the latest from the World Cup, including an interview with an emotional Iraq fan as his nation returns to the tournament after 40 years.
7: If you'd like to send in a thought on that or anything you hear on Newsday, our number, which works for WhatsApp and text messages, is +44 77 86 20 50 85.
6: The BBC World Service has gained rare access to the motorbike couriers who smuggle millions of litres of illegal Iranian fuel across the mountains into Pakistan. The riders risk their lives for tiny profits. They told the BBC that the war with Iran has led to a new smuggling boom in Pakistan's poorest region. The country's oil sector recently warned that official sales of petroleum have slumped to their lowest level in almost 30 years because of the amount of illegal fuel being sold on the black market. Farhat David sent this report.
8: On the edge of Pakistan's border with Iran, thousands of motorbikes are gathered together, kicking up dust in blistering heat. The riders' faces are protected with scarves and goggles. They are smugglers, and here for one thing, Iranian fuel. On large containers strapped to their bikes, they move it from Iran's border into Balochistan, Pakistan's poorest province. It's the front line of what some estimate to be a $1 billion illegal fuel smuggling operation. In footage obtained exclusively by the BBC from inside Iran, we see this fuel being loaded onto trucks, ready to be delivered into the hands of drivers like Mazar, not his real name, in Pakistan. Once a farmer, he had to turn to smuggling after drought hit.
9: I'm helpless. That's why I'm here. Just look at the heat. We sleep during the journey. We travel day and night and then sleep in the morning. Now I will go and sell this petrol.
8: It's hard work with small returns. For a profit of just $11 a day, Mazar travels more than 12 hours through unforgiving terrain under constant threat of violence due to the region's decades-long armed insurgency. His worn-out motorbike is loaded with hundreds of liters of flammable fuel, adding more risk to an already dangerous journey.
9: In hot weather, these soften and catch fire. I have to die one day anyway. I don't worry about that. I could die now. Who knows? That is Allah's decision.
8: Smuggling here isn't new. It's a well-established black market. But since the war in Iran, it seems more fuel has been crossing the border. Earlier this month, Pakistan's oil companies warned the government that smuggling had pushed official fuel sales to their lowest level in 27 years. A decline, they say, is costing the government more than $50 million a month. Paddy Ginn, the senior expert for the Global Initiative Against Transnational Organized Crime.
10: The Iran war has led to a hike of prices on the petrol forecourts in Pakistan, and criminal actors are increasing their amount of smuggled fuel to profit from this. It's ramped up, and it's an absolutely essential survival network or survival means, both the Iranian regime, but also for the communities on both sides of the borders.
8: Local authorities here deny smuggling is on the rise, but admit it's an industry which is hard to control. Shahid Rind is an aide to the chief minister of Balochistan.
11: Look, you have to give us the benefit of the doubt, as this is a porous border. We not only fenced our border with Afghanistan, but also started fencing the border with Iran. There may be one or two points where smugglers can take advantage.
8: Smuggling is a lifeline for millions who rely on it as a means of survival. It's lucrative for some, but not those at the lowest end of the network. Couriers like Mazar. Few other job opportunities in Balochistan mean they will continue to take the huge risks for very little return. The Iranian government did not respond to our request for comment.
6: And that was Farhat Javed reporting there. You can search for BBCI's report, Fuel Smugglers of Balochistan, on BBC World Service YouTube.
7: Newsday on the BBC World Service with Barbara in Nairobi and James in London. And let's head to our business desk in Mumbai, where Archana Shukla has news that will make Japanese ice cream lovers pretty angry. Their favourite summer treat may have been overpriced for years. Archana, tell us more.
12: Yes, you know, these are some of the household names, household brands of ice creams that Japanese really love. And now the fair trade regulators, they've raided six of these companies' largest ice cream firms. They're alleging that these companies colluded to raise price of their products over several years. So, and they have been using the inflation as one of the reasons for increasing these prices. but have not limited it to just the inflation numbers, but have you know, raised it much higher. So, you know, Japanese have been paying much more for their ice creams than they should have been in the last 4 or 5 years. And these are some of the big names, you know, Meiji's ice creams, Moringa's milk six-pack choco ice bites, which Japanese really love. And reports say that, you know, there have been price rises by at least 4 to 5 times in just the last 3 years. And that really, you know, will anger, you know, Japanese. It's sweltering heat now. Already inflation is high. Everyday goods consumers that are, you know, that are being used by consumers are seeing price hikes. And amidst that, you have news of companies actually cheating consumers when it comes to pricing is something that will not be seen in very good light by our Japanese consumer. We know culturally they are also very, you know, inclined towards corporate accountability and consumers' trust. And this is something where the freight trade authorities are going very big on, you know, with these household names coming out with these cartels and, you know, colluding to increase prices.
7: Chana Shukla on our business desk in Mumbai. Thank you.
13: Let's go to Sara Manai now for the latest on sport.
14: Thank you, Barbara. Lionel Messi became even more of a legend last night by scoring his first ever hat-trick at a World Cup as his side beat Algeria 3-0. Messi, who is playing in a record 6th World Cup, took his total to 16 goals, a joint all-time record he now shares with Germany's Miroslav Klose. Earlier, Norway's star striker Erling Haaland scored 2 goals in their 4-1 victory over Iraq. Iraq, who were playing their first World Cup game in 40 years. Argentina, Norway, but also France kicked off their campaign with a win in New Jersey. Les Bleus have beaten Senegal 3-1 with 2 goals from Kylian Mbappe, who became France's all-time top scorer. The Real Madrid forward is now on 58 goals for his country. Thomas Partey will miss Ghana's World Cup opener against Panama tonight after wrongly telling officials in Canada he had never been arrested or charged with a crime. The former Arsenal player was denied entry to Canada before tonight's match in Toronto because of ongoing criminal proceedings in the UK. The Ghanaian government sought permission for him to enter the country briefly to take part in the game, but the government's appeal was rejected at a federal court in Ottawa. And now let's turn our attention to Iraq, because as we said, Iraq was playing for the first time at a World Cup, the first time in 40 years. Last night, Norway returned to the World Cup in style with a 4-1 win over Iraq. We talked about Messi, we talked about Mbappe. Erling Haaland also answered the call. He scored twice. And despite a promising start from the Iraq team, while Norway took a 2-1 lead early into halftime, and 2 more goals followed in the second half, scored by Leo Østergaard and Ayman Hussein for Norway. It was a disappointing result for Iraq, who, as we said, are making only their second World Cup appearance 40 years after the first one, being in 1986. But despite last night's result, the country's fans were still filled with pride. A little earlier, I spoke to US-based Iraqi fan Stephen Nabil, who attended the game. I have started by asking him how he felt after witnessing such a historic moment for Iraq.
15: Despite the score, we are defeated as soccer fans. We lost. However, as Iraqis, we have won. To see the Iraqi national team finally join the World Cup after 4 decades of absence, it was a great moment. It was a healing moment for Iraqis. The Iraqi crowds numbered in thousands and thousands, came from all across America and Canada and even Europe. I've met so many Iraqis today that came from Iraq directly. It was a healing moment for everybody to finally be on the world stage. We finally made the news for our goalie saves, for our scores and goals and shots, not for bullets and weapons and politics and wars and sanctions. We finally made the global news for something that unites Iraqis, something that Iraqis love. And that's what happened. So we're extremely happy. We might have lost the score, but we won big. Off the field and on the field as well.
14: You've said it, Stephen. Iraqis traveled from afar to watch this first game, including yourself.
15: I flew from California, which is 6 hours across directly. So it was definitely a long flight. And it was joyful because half of our plane was filled with Iraqi fans, to the point that the airlines welcomed the Iraqi fans and cheered for us. There were moments, there was so many kids that were from Iraqi origins that were born in Canada and America, that today was the first time they experienced being in Iraqi. They were super happy. They were super excited. They wore the jerseys with their parents. They celebrated with their fellow countrymen from all over the world. And it was a joyful moment. I was really happy because I wanted such kids, and including my son, he's only 5, George, I wanted them to have the first memory of Iraq, a memory of sports, memory of competition, of something peaceful, not the memories that their parents and grandparents had escaped or had lived through, which were wars and destruction and things like that. So definitely was a joyful moment to start a new chapter for the generation that experienced national unity, national symbolism, and it was beautiful.
14: And speaking of that generation, many on the pitch, many of these Iraqi players were born during the US occupation of the country. How important was it for them as well, you think, to come here to the US and to represent their country on the biggest stage of all?
15: Well, like I said, it was a moment of healing that we finally got to tell the American crowd, the Canadians, the global crowd, that this is who we are, not the picture that was painted falsely about Iraqis. We're people that love to dance and sing and act and play sports and write poetry and create science. I mean, Baghdad was, as you probably know historically, was the center for books and libraries and center of science until obviously the destruction of Baghdad's library back centuries ago. But after that, there was so much destruction in the Middle East for so many centuries and decades that Iraq was always a victim of all that. And finally, we get to write our own chapter to say to the world, this is who we are. We're beautiful, wonderful people that we want to dance with you, talk to you, give you a hug, share the world with you. And this is who we are. Let us show you who we are, not what somebody else painted about us falsely or negatively. And yesterday, we were dancing the streets with the Scottish fans. It was beautiful to see the Iraqis and Scots dancing together. And that's what football does. It unites the world. And truly, that's what's happening right now.
14: That was Iraq supporter Stephen Nabil. And Jordan, who is one of 4 nations making their debut at the World Cup, have just scored against Austria. They are drawing 1-1 at the moment. We're well into the second half, but there's half an hour left in that game. 1-1 between Jordan and Austria.
7: Sorry, Manai, thank you. What an extraordinary result that would be for Jordan if they hold on for the next half an hour or so. Now, the US President Donald Trump has lauded a memorandum of understanding set to be signed with Iran on Friday. He says it will bring about an end to the war the US and Israel launched back in February. President Trump says the deal will allow for the toll-free opening of the Strait of Hormuz, a crucial choke point for global shipping. Iran, though, has made it clear peace is contingent on the cessation of hostilities on all fronts, including Lebanon, which Israel has been attacking, going against Hezbollah, the Lebanese militant group, which is backed by Iran. Now, there is a ceasefire between Lebanon and Israel, but the Lebanese accuse Israel of violating it 84 times in the last 2 days. And President Trump seems to agree. Speaking at a meeting of G7 countries in France, those are big global economies, President Trump took the opportunity to criticise Israel's continued attacks on Lebanon, about 570 square kilometres of which it continues to occupy, and floated the suggestion that Syria might do a better job tackling Hezbollah, which is, of course, backed by Iran.
16: I'll tell you what, Israel's fighting Hezbollah too long and too many people are being killed. You don't have to knock down an apartment house every time you're looking for somebody, because there are a lot of people in those apartment houses, and they're not all Hezbollah, that I can tell you. And I suggested to Israel to let Syria take care of Hezbollah, because to be honest with you, I think they'd do a better job of doing it. I didn't like where 2 hours before we're signing the agreement, there was an attack in Lebanon, in Beirut. I did not like that. I let them know that. If Israel can't do the job without killing everyone else, Syria will do the job.
7: So, plenty to discuss then with the BBC's John Donison joining us from Jerusalem. Perhaps we could start with that very public criticism of Israel. How much of a departure is that from President Trump?
17: Well, it's certainly, I think, the sharpest words we've had against what is Israel's main, what is America's main ally in the region. Of course, those strikes against Hezbollah have been going on for months, and we've not heard anything as strong as that during that time. And I think that reflects how keen President Trump was to get this deal over the line, or at least this initial deal over the line, this memorandum of understanding. And as he said, the fact that Israel was carrying out strikes right up to the moment, just as it was being finalized, clearly not happy. But the truth is that those strikes have continued over the last 2 days. We had more people being killed in Israeli strikes in Lebanon yesterday. Israel said it was targeting Hezbollah. But Iran has again stated that Israel must stop those attacks in Lebanon, otherwise it will put the whole deal in jeopardy.
7: The other thing that President Trump said in that clip we played was that Syria could take on the job of tackling Hezbollah. Just talk us through the implications of that and how much that has been discussed up until now, I suppose.
17: Well, I think it's a good question because I'm not sure exactly what he means by that. I've not seen or heard the Syrian government showing any appetite to get involved in dealing with Hezbollah in Lebanon, so I don't think that is being discussed a great deal at all at the moment.
7: Okay. How has this all gone down in Israel?
17: Well, they're very unhappy with this deal, and we are beginning to get the details, unconfirmed leaks in a lot of the media this morning. There's some detail, but not a lot. It's a pretty brief document. There is, as you said in your introduction, a commitment to get shipping back to pre-war levels in the Strait of Hormuz within 30 days. But the most challenging issue of Iran's nuclear program is really kicked down the road a bit. They've got 2 months to negotiate that. And I think what Israel is going to be particularly unhappy with, and also hawks within President Trump's Republican Party, is this immediate financial relief. Oil and fuel export sanctions going to be lifted immediately for Iran, and then also a commitment to create a $300 billion fund to help reconstruct the country. So a lot of the coverage in the Israeli media this morning is basically saying this is a bad deal for Israel.
7: John Donison in Jerusalem, thank you.
4: On Newsday this week, we've been reporting from the epicenters of the Ebola outbreak in Eastern Democratic Republic of Congo, where the virus continues to spread. Health officials are warning that the true scale of the crisis may still be unknown. The outbreak is caused by the rare Bundibugyo species of the virus and is centered in Ituri province, but it has also spread to neighboring provinces like North and South Kivu, where conflict and displacement are complicating response efforts. The medical charity Médecins Sans Frontières, Doctors Without Borders, is among the organizations on the ground helping to contain the outbreak. A little earlier in the program, I spoke to Dr. Kalyan Valeveya, MEMESEF's medical coordinator, who has been helping to plan and coordinate the medical response to the outbreak.
18: As of yesterday, there were more than 800 cases confirmed, with more than 190 deaths. In the last 7 days, there were around 240 cases with 30 deaths, and 94% of the cases are from the Ituri province, as you said. That's the primary epicenter. But we also see cases from North Kivu and South Kivu as well, not to forget. As of yesterday, there were around 65 cases confirmed in North Kivu with 35 deaths. In the last 7 days, there were pretty much 55% of the cases overall were detected in the in North Kivu in the different health zones.
19: Mm. The Kivus, large parts of the Kivus, of course, are controlled by the rebel M23 groups, and there's also conflict ongoing in other parts with the Congolese army. How is insecurity affecting efforts to identify cases and contain the viruses there?
18: It's challenging operationally, epidemiologically, and contextually. There are many challenges, not only in OPCU, including in surrounding areas and rural areas in Ituri as well as in South Kivu, right? What complicates thing is it's just not for Ebola response. It's also for provision of essential, much needed essential health care as well. The complexities are, as I said, the numbers are increasing in North Kivu. The true scale is still, we feel, very unclear and rapidly evolving. And we see more and more health zones being involved. And daily cases are still at more than 25 to 30 cases in all the provinces. With the insecurity, the logistical challenges, the remoteness adds a lot of complexity to the response and also providing essential care. That also includes MSF able to reach the communities and communities reaching the accessing necessary healthcare. Mm-hmm. It's complicated and very complex situation and still alarming. And the real situation specifically is still unclear after a month and it's evolving rapidly.
19: The M23 rebels do control parts of those two provinces, North and South Kivu. Has that affected your response? I think they've said that they are ready to cooperate with health authorities or health officials and aid groups.
18: MSF works with all parties. You know, our main focus is providing health care and access to communities and people and patients that need care, irrespective of any party. So for us, allowing humanitarian access, improving access, and having communities reaching out is the paramount priority at this point.
19: And that was Dr. Kalyan Valivela, MSF's medical coordinator in the Eastern Democratic Republic of Congo.
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21: A new report finds that school staffing numbers have gone up in Wisconsin as enrollment's gone down, but some school leaders say modern education needs those staffing levels. On Wisconsin Today, we'll dig into the report and what it means for schools in the state. Anna Milwaukee, author, writes about the triumphs and tragedies of motherhood in a new novel set in small-town Wisconsin on the shores of Lake Michigan.
22: Wisconsin, to me, is all about food and family, and that's really what the book is about, too.
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7: Hello, welcome to Newsday from the BBC World Service with Barbara Platt-Usher in Nairobi and I'm James Cottnell in London.
13: We'll be going to South Africa where a 30th June deadline looms for undocumented migrants to leave the country.
14: And I'm Sarah Minai bringing you the latest updates on the World Cup.
7: And off the pitch, we're going to look at the fashion on show at the Global Tournament too. That's after this news.
23: BBC News with Roisin Hastie. The FBI has arrested five men in connection with a plot targeting Sunday's mixed martial arts event at the White House to celebrate Donald Trump's birthday. Prosecutors say part of the plan involved striking nearby buildings with explosive drones and firing on targets, including members of Congress. Iran has told Israel to stop its attacks in southern Lebanon or face what it called a hard response. Military headquarters in Tehran said Israel had violated the ceasefire 84 times in the past 2 days. Donald Trump says he's not happy with Israel's continued attacks on Hezbollah targets in Lebanon. A retired British couple whose yacht had warning shots fired in its direction by a Russian warship in the Channel have disputed Moscow's claim that they made a dangerous approach. The couple said they were not on a collision course with the frigate. The Supreme Court in Brazil has sentenced Eduardo Bolsonaro, the US-based son of the former president Jair Bolsonaro, to 4 years in prison for trying to interfere in his father's trial. Mr. Bolsonaro Sr. was jailed for plotting a coup after he lost office in the presidential election of October 2022. World leaders at the G7 summit in France are expected later to discuss the security risks posed by AI and social media. The three-day summit has focused so far on President Trump's deal to end the war with Iran and efforts to pressure Russia into brokering peace with Ukraine. The US has announced more than $1 billion in humanitarian assistance to the United Nations. A statement from the US State Department said the money will be divided between the UN's children agency, UNICEF, and the World Food Programme. At the Football World Cup, Lionel Messi scored all three goals in Argentina's comprehensive defeat of Algeria. Playing in his sixth World Cup, Messi took his total to 16 goals, a joint all-time record. BBC News.
0: Many thanks for that latest update. Hello and welcome to Newsday with James Copnell in London and Barbara Plettusher in Nairobi.
7: In this next half hour, our correspondent reports on a deadline for undocumented migrants in South Africa. And we're going to meet a fashion designer creating a global stir at the World Cup.
19: We'll also be getting the latest from the World Cup. We'll talk to France and the Democratic Republic of Congo. As always, we'd love to hear your thoughts. You can send us a WhatsApp or text message on our usual number, +44 7786 20 50 85. Hundreds of African nationals have returned to their countries as the 30th of June deadline looms for so-called irregular migrants to leave South Africa. That threat has raised fears of renewed violence as recent demonstrations have revived memories of past xenophobic attacks. Official figures suggest around 6% of the population is foreign-born, but statistics authorities do not say how many have legal papers and how many do not. From Johannesburg, Nomso Maseko reports.
1: Migrants are once again in the spotlight in South Africa. A chilling deadline has emerged from ongoing protests who want irregular migrants out of the country by the end of June.
2: They must go back to their countries.
1: Jacinta Ngobese Zuma is the leader of the March in March movement.
2: And the thing that makes it like this for them to keep playing the victim card is because everyone wants to treat them like victims. The minute they come in here, they come with babies on their backs, and then everyone forgets that South Africans has its own babies that it needs to take care of. They have children, they must take care of those children in their own countries.
1: What would happen next is unclear, but in preparation for the ominous June 30th deadline, Ghana, Malawi, Zimbabwe, Nigeria and Mozambique have cumulatively repatriated around 2,000 of their citizens. But many African nationals who are still in the country feel the clock is ticking.
3: We're given papers. I have my own document that recognizes my refugee status in South Africa. I have my card and my document, but all of us are still being chased away. The children are afraid. We are asking for help. There is no respect. When you pass by here, you're insulted. The children are insulted, even at school.
1: The ongoing protests have been largely peaceful, but violence, especially around informal settlements, simmers. At the end of May, the government of Mozambique said 5 of its citizens died in xenophobic violence in the Western Cape. South Africa's International Relations Minister, Ronald Lamula, disputed that number. He said police are investigating the deaths of 2 Mozambicans and a South African teenager. For many South Africans, the anger is at boiling point. They feel unheard in a country with unemployment at 32% and increasing economic inequality. For some, the anger can boil over into what appears to be blind xenophobia.
24: Where are you from?
25: DRC.
24: DRC. So what are you doing here? Because we've been calling for you guys to leave the country.
1: In a video which has been widely shared on social media, protest leader Nkosikhona Ndabandaba, popularly known as Phakile Mthakathi, who has more than 1 million online followers, approaches a Congolese man standing by the roadside.
24: Just listen to us. We are saying this peacefully. Please go to your country. 30 June is the deadline, but it's not like you must leave on the 30th of June.
25: Yes.
24: Leave now, because the 30th of June, I can't control people of South Africa.
1: Under pressure to act, President Cyril Ramaphosa has announced a new strategy to manage migration.
5: We're going to increase the penalties, including imprisonment, for employers who continue employing undocumented foreign nationals whom they exploit. We are taking further measures to secure our borders, and we are continuing the crackdown on officials who sell documents, facilitate unlawful entry.
1: As the 30th June deadline looms, for many migrants in the country, it feels like a fresh wave of violence could be coming. Unless the root problems are tackled, the temptation to blame the neighbor is likely to return.
13: And that was Nomsa Maseko reporting on a topic that has roiled South Africa for weeks.
7: This is Newsday on the BBC World Service with Barbara in Nairobi and James in London. Let me give you some of our other main stories. The FBI say they foiled a plot to attack the mixed martial arts event that was held at the White House on Sunday to celebrate President Trump's 80th birthday. Iran has told Israel to stop its attacks in southern Lebanon or face what it called a hard response. And Argentina's Leo Messi has equaled the record for most goals at the World Cup. We may perhaps hear a little bit more of that now with Sarah Manai.
14: Yes, James, indeed. Messi became even more of a legend last night. As you said, he scored his first ever hat-trick at the tournament as his side beat Algeria 3-0. Messi, who is playing in a record sixth World Cup, took his total to 16 goals. It's a joint all-time record he now shares with Germany's Miroslav Klose. Earlier, before that game between Argentina and Algeria, France have also started their World Cup campaign with a win. In New Jersey, Les Bleus have beaten Senegal 3-1, and with two goals, Mbappe became France's all-time top scorer. The Real Madrid forward is now on 58 goals for France and just two away from Miroslav Klose's record. Miroslav Klose and Lionel Messi's all-time World Cup record now. The BBC's John Bennett was there to watch in New Jersey. After the game, he spoke with French football journalist and Mbappe biographer Julien Laurence about Mbappe's performance.
8: World Cup does something to him. He thrives in it. I think this is probably the competition that he loves playing in the most. He was incredible in 2018, incredible in 2022. And we did wonder how he would approach this World Cup after an up and down season with Real Madrid, where he was heavily criticised despite scoring again a lot of goals. And I think he answered a lot of his critics today. I think he showed the world that he's ready physically, mentally. I think he really wanted not just Giroud's record, but also Just Fontaine's record of the most goals scored by a French player in World Cup history, and getting closer to, for him, I think the holy grail probably of Miroslav Klose's all-time top goal scoring in World Cup history for all countries. So I think he was so ambitious and so driven and so determined to get there, but he also had to lead his team and carry this team. He's the captain now. He's not this young kid that we saw arriving in Russia in 2018. So there was still a lot of pressure and a lot of responsibility, and I thought he did so well.
9: How important is it that he's made this great start? He can now really grab this World Cup, can't he? The confidence will be so high for him for the rest of the tournament.
8: Yeah, it's really interesting because if we go back to 2018, for example, his first game against Australia was really poor. And in the post-match analysis from Deschamps in front of the rest of the players, he was the one singled out. He was the one when Deschamps pointed his finger out and saying, like, that was not good enough from you. You didn't run enough, you didn't do this enough, you didn't do that enough. And then Kylian responded by scoring in the second game against Peru and then went on to have that incredible World Cup, scored in the final, scored against Argentina, all of that. 2022 was different from the get-go he was on it. You know, he scored 8 goals. It was outstanding in the 7 games that he played. There's this hat-trick in the final against Argentina, obviously. And I did wonder how he would be in this first game, because in the 2 World Cup that he played, the 2 first games were very different, and this felt very much like 2022.
9: Some very happy France fans heading into New York now, having a great night in New York. I'm sure taking over Times Square. Has this increased your confidence then that France could be back here in New Jersey at the MetLife Stadium lifting the trophy in a month's time?
8: Second half is what they can do. And I think if they play like that through the whole tournament, especially in the big games, in the later stages, I think they will be very hard to stop. Good luck to anybody who wants to beat them.
9: So that's the perspective of the biographer, the journalist. Let's get the fans' perspective then. What are your names?
10: Julien. Max.
9: So, Julian and Max, tell me about Kylian Mbappe. Wow, what a goal. What a goal that was.
6: Oh, yeah, it's amazing. I mean, everyone was telling maybe we have to put Mbappe on the bench because we have to do like PSG and do like the Luis Enrique technique. But I think today he shut all the mouth and just scored one of the most beautiful goals of the World Cup. So, I mean, we have one of the best players of the world. So,
10: pretty lucky.
9: That was a real moment, wasn't it, at the end, to break the record with a goal like that. You were here. What was it like as a France fan to see that?
10: Oh, my God, it was amazing. Like the atmosphere, the vibe was amazing. Yeah, everything was perfect. I mean, what a game. I have no words.
6: We love the atmosphere. We love the vibe. I mean, yeah. Senegal was also really friendly with France, right? So everyone was friendly in the stadium. That's a very vibe we want to see. We want to feel for the World Cup, so... Very good game.
9: Yeah, and he's still playing, but he's already a legend, isn't he, Kylian Mbappe? I mean, that's to broker that record. We're just at the start of the World Cup, but he looks as though he really wants to grab this World Cup.
6: Oh, totally. Yeah. I think he's the. I mean, to me, he can win all the World Cup better than Pulley, right? Pulley won 3, right? Mbappe can win 4. They already won against Argentina. Almost won against Argentina. This year, they can win for sure, and in 4 years also. So let's see.
9: Yeah, he's got 1. He's looking for 2. So are you going to be back here then? You think in a month's time for the final?
10: Final, sure, no, but we'll see.
9: Oh, you're not going to be here, but no. France is going to be here.
10: Oh, I hope so, yeah.
6: France, Portugal, final.
10: Yeah, that would be amazing.
6: 1-1,
10: yeah.
6: And we France win final, in we penalty shots. That's it.
10: Thank you. Let's go, Les Bleus!
23: Allez les Bleus, very confident French fans. And the US State Department says it's trying to get Cap Verde's goalkeeper's mother to the US for its first participation ever. Cap Verde produced one of the greatest shocks in World Cup history by holding heavyweight Spain to a 0-0 draw with veteran goalkeeper Vozinha awarded Player of the Match trophy. But Vozinha's mother was unable to witness the moment in person due to US visa restrictions. Cap Verde play Uruguay next, and all of Cap Verde fans hope that their goalkeeper's mother will be able to attend. It's one of the lovely stories of the tournament. Vozinha is 40 years old. He started playing football at a professional level in his mid-20s when he was at the time still a sanitation worker. And here he is on football's biggest stage, putting up an incredible performance for his country. And that's for stories like that one that we love the World Cup. We're going to stay with the World Cup because players from the DRC are about to go through their final preparations for the country's first World Cup game in 52 years. Back then, in 1974, they were still known as Zaire. The players could be forgiven for having their minds on other matters. There was a war back home at the time. And the Ebola outbreak shows little signs of abating right now. But despite that, there's plenty of talk and excitement across the country. When the team qualified by beating Jamaica, there were wild celebrations across the whole country with dancing in the streets despite torrential rain. People were celebrating. And tonight, while the DRC start their campaign in Group K against Cristiano Ronaldo's Portugal, let's now speak to the BBC's Emery Macumeno, who is in the capital, Kinshasa. Emery, good morning.
11: Good morning, Zara.
23: I want you to have a listen to this, Emery. Emery, tell us what FIMBU is and what the world is about to see, maybe for the first time.
11: I could hear Leopard, that's Leopard has come. And FIMBU has been with the team for the last 10 years or so. And this means weeping. You know, this is what the Leopards usually do. They go to the corner and then start dancing and showing the weeping, punishment of their adversary when after scoring any game. So it's been with the team for the last, since the 2015, 2016. That's really one of the iconic songs of the team.
23: Henri, tell us, what is mood like in the country ahead of this first game against Portugal? People you've been talking to, is there excitement, is there anticipation, a sense of anticipation? Tell us, what's the mood like?
11: Well, many were disappointed they couldn't make it because they were really preparing to go to the U.S., especially attend today's match against Senegal because of Ebola. Many supporters couldn't make it. But here, it's a mood of celebration. You have billboards almost everywhere in the capital. People are scrambling to get a jersey of the Leopards. Some are even trying to get as many colors as possible. I'm also trying to get mine, though I haven't secured one. So it's a moment of celebration. The team is back after 52 years. The last one they attended, and the first one was in 1974, and I was in Germany. So you can, there's a lot of celebration. There's a lot of expectations here.
14: For weeks now, we have been bringing you on the program the updates on the latest Ebola outbreak in the country, with our presenter Ansoy being there as well. Is this World Cup, Emery, kind of a window giving people in the DRC maybe a bit of something else to think about, maybe something a bit more positive than obviously this terrible outbreak?
11: Of course, yes. DRC is pretty much associated with conflict and all the health crises that the country experienced. So the World Cup is indeed another way to talk about the country in a different angle. So there is a lot of anticipation here, and well, the people I've been talking to told me, look, we are as good as any of the 48 teams there, so we are not there just to participate. And the sport minister, even he said that the team's main goal is to bring back the trophy to the country. So of course, so that's the motivation that is here. But the people I've been speaking to say, whatever happens, especially today, if they can, at least avoid a defeat, it will be already, the most important moment for the team during this World Cup.
14: It's going to be before bringing back the trophy to Kinshasa. It's going to be a difficult one in a group with Portugal, Colombia, Uzbekistan, and so the DRC. Back in 1974, Emery, last time the DRC played in a World Cup, they played Brazil, Scotland, and Yugoslavia. They lost all three games. In fact, they never won a World Cup game. So what would a win, even a draw against Cristiano Ronaldo's Portugal, mean to the country?
11: Well, you know, the 9-0 against Yugoslavia was really what has been tormenting the Congolese here for the last 52 years. So avoiding any score of that kind is also the main goal of the team. But when it comes to today's match, they're saying that, well, they know that this is the fifth best football team there, according to FIFA ranking. They are DRC is 42nd place, according to the same ranking. So, but they say they are as good as anyone. So the objective of the team, Sebastian, the Sabre said it in the conference yesterday, is at least to reach the group of 16. So they're making sure at least to get at least 3 or 4 points for this group stage and qualify for the next one. So that's the main objective of the team. Are they going to make it? Well, let's see what this evening will bring in terms of results, really.
14: Emery, thank you very much. That was the BBC's Emery Makoumeno joining us live this morning from the DRC's capital, Kinshasa. And the DRC is playing their opener game in this World Cup against Portugal tonight.
7: Simon, thank you very much indeed. And that return of the DRC to the World Cup after more than 50 years has attracted attention both on and off the pitch. Before even playing a match, the team made headlines after arriving in Houston wearing striking black suits featuring leopard print detailing around the collar. That is a tribute to the national team's nickname, the Leopard, the Leopards, and to Congolese culture and history. Well, the man behind those designs is Alvin Jr. Mack, founder and creative designer of the Paris-based fashion house JMAC X Paris. A short while ago, I spoke to him on the line to Houston.
4: It was like, it's unbelievable. It's my first time to dress the big team, like the DRC Congo team. to the big stage like World Cup. So it's big, it was like a big surprise for me, the reaction of people and all the things become viral. So yeah, it's very honor for me.
7: Take us through the thought process in the design itself.
4: The process of design, I begin to think about what I want to bring to the table, what I want to bring to the world. First of all, I want to bring some part of my culture, some heritage. First of all, I want to push forward the leopard, the identity of leopard. In our country, the leopard it's symbol of hardness, it's symbol of power, brave. And I want to share with people this mindset of leopard. When I designed the suite, I want to push forward and to put this leopard print. And I want to have some silhouette who can relate like something like chic, elegant, but with some values.
7: Yeah. I thought immediately of the former president, Mobutu Sese Seko, with his leopard skin print hat. I mean, it's sort of been emblematic of, like you say, power in yes. Zaire and then Democratic Republic of Congo for decades now, I guess.
4: Yes, exactly. The former president Mobutu was one of the person who put forward this print. So because it's very deeply in our culture, if you're going to the village and every part of Congo, you can find this leopard energy. You can see what leopard means for Congolese people.
7: Was it important to you to show the world then something distinctively Congolese?
4: I think it's. This last time we spoke about like Congo, but with different energy. When we speak about Congo, we speak about like Ebola, we speak about war, we speak about different stories. And I want to keep just to bring just something with good energy. I want to bring some different vision of Congo. We speak about our hope. I bring another eye. I put the highlights what's people in Congo can do. For example, about the craftsmanship in Congo, I want to bring some like of movement of SAP, because many people don't know what is it. It's a movement of person. I'm sorry?
7: I was just going to say, just remind us about the SAPA and SAP culture, what exactly that
4: is. The SAP culture, it's the movement of people, different person in Congo who they become of poor system, and they fight for to have some like great thing, big thing, extravagant thing. So I think
7: in terms of the clothes they wear, maybe jewelry,
4: hats. The term of clothing, the term of like life too, because I think it's important the mindset they have, because we spoke about like the clothing, but the most important thing is the mindset. When you have someone who have nothing but is fighting in life to have a good thing or a great thing, I think the mindset, this mindset, that it's interest me to bring this to the national team, because it's been a long time we've been on the World Cup, and to come there this year, it's we have to have some mindset. We can do and achieve everything we think about.
7: And have you heard back from the team how they felt when they walked through that airport in Houston, when those photos started going viral around the world, when even they just put on those clothes for the first time? What have they told you?
4: Oh, they are happy. They are happy. They feel like good. They feel like... No, it was a very good moment we shared together. They were happy. They called their family member. They showed them how they dress. No, it's a very good moment we spent together. So I hope with this energy, they're going to keep it for the next game.
7: And that fashion that we're talking about, that culture that you want to bring to the world, that's something that we've seen a lot of teams try and do. I mean, I particularly liked, I used to live in Cote d'Ivoire, Ivory Coast, and their orange jackets I thought were pretty cool. Is there a design, other designs that other national teams have showcased that you've appreciated as well?
4: I just saw the design of Ivory Coast, but I saw the design of Brazil too. But it's different. It's different from what I'm making because me, my work is to bring something like contemporary, but they bring the modern vision. You know, that's why you see the my. I think maybe the reason why my creation works or become more viral. It's because I want to bring something like I want to keep something like contemporary and more with modern vision. So it's different from the other people did, and I think that's the thing make me maybe different from them.
7: Alvin Junior Mack there, the man who designed the Democratic Republic of Congo's World Cup outfits, not the kits themselves, but the suits with the leopard print lapel designs that have made such a stir. He was speaking to us from Houston.
13: Returning to one of our main stories this morning now, there are reports of Israel attacking targets in Lebanon, a move which could jeopardize any ceasefire with Iran. At the G7 summit,

0: I did not like that. I let them know that.
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2: 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If not, the recent peace agreement between Tehran and Washington will explode in their faces. Been also talking throughout the program about Leo Messi, the Argentinian legend, scoring a hat-trick. Or Harold Achema, also in Uganda, reminds us of another star, saying Pele of Brazil is, in my opinion, the legend, the real legend, the best football player so far. But, Harold says, congratulations to Lionel Messi for a fantastic game last night. 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
2: Hello and welcome to Newsday on the BBC World Service with Barbara Plett-Usher in Nairobi and James Cottnell in London.
1: At the G7 gathering of world leaders, Ukraine's president asks his U.S. counterpart Donald Trump for more air defense missiles. What sort of difference could it make? We'll ask a Ukrainian MP.
2: Also at the summit, Mr. Trump has said the Strait of Hormuz will fully reopen soon. He insists it will remain toll-free.
1: We will look at whether any shipping is currently moving in the strait and the job that needs to be done to make the waterway safe.
2: And a retired British couple describe having warning shots fired near them by a Russian warship in a pretty dramatic incident off the coast of the UK. We're also going to get all the latest, of course, from the World Cup with our sports presenter, Sara Manai. That's coming up after this bulletin of the latest world news.
7: Live from NPR News, I'm Giles Snyder. Congressman Mike Collins won the Republican nomination for Senate in Georgia, according to a race call Tuesday evening by the Associated Press. Georgia Public Broadcasting's Sarah Callis reports.
8: Collins, who has represented eastern Georgia since 2023, addressed a crowd in a barn an hour south of Atlanta when the race was called.
9: My plan as your next U.S. Senator, I mean, it's simple. I'm just going to use my business experience out there to build on the record of results that I've already delivered in Washington.
8: Collins received an 11th-hour endorsement from President Donald Trump over the weekend. His opponent, Derek Dooley, had been supported by Georgia's Republican Governor Brian Kemp since the beginning of his campaign. Collins will face incumbent Democratic Senator John Ossoff this November. For NPR News, I'm Sarah Callis in Jackson, Georgia.
7: Republican voters in Georgia have chosen Rick Jackson as the party's nominee for governor. Voters handed Jackson the victory in Tuesday's primary runoff over the Trump-endorsed Lieutenant Governor Burt Jones. Jackson will face Atlanta's former Democratic mayor, Keisha Lance Bottoms, in November. Voters also went to the polls Tuesday in Alabama, Oklahoma, and Washington, D.C. Trump administration trying to sort out an agreement with the artificial intelligence company Anthropic after putting restrictions on the company's newest AI models over national security concerns. NPR's Deepa Shivaram is following that story.
10: The suspension from the government was for any foreign users, so anyone not a U.S. citizen. And that even included some Anthropic employees. But in order to comply with the directive, Anthropic said they had to shut down their models for everyone. So since that's happened, there's been, as you can imagine, a lot of confusion and disruption, and definitely still questions about the mechanisms and the legal authority the administration has to suspend this technology. The White House on their end has been mostly quiet about the decision, but they did say that officials from the Commerce Department met with Anthropic in Washington yesterday. Anthropic said in a statement that, quote, both parties are working quickly to get this resolved.
7: The Department of Health and Human Services defending a decision to continue.

0: You holding a passenger from that cruise ship hit by a deadly hantavirus outbreak in a federal quarantine unit in Nebraska. Here's NPR's Rob Stein.
1: An HHS spokeswoman says Health Secretary Robert F. Kennedy Jr. is refusing to let Angela Perryman finish her 42-day quarantine at home because the state of Florida will not post a guard outside her home 24/7. Noting that the virus has a 40% fatality rate, HHS spokeswoman Courtney Spencer added that the decision is necessary to ensure both Perryman's and her community's well-being. Florida, most independent public health experts, and even an internal reviewer at the CDC, says a guard is unnecessary. Rob Stein, NPR News.
0: This is NPR. There's been a deadly crash of a small plane in southern Texas. Police say six people were on board the plane when it came down on a highway in Laredo Tuesday night and caught fire. Authorities say at least one person was killed. Video posted online shows the plane on its side crashed into a highway barrier. People left their vehicles to try to smash the cockpit window in an effort to free those on board. A Seattle nonprofit has returned free World Cup tickets meant for children. It's in protest to the U.S. denying entry to a popular Somali referee. Freddie Monares, member station KNKX, reports.
2: African Youth Sports Academy runs a soccer league for children of African descent. It received 20 free World Cup tickets from a city initiative to send Seattle area kids to matches. But now it's returned those tickets to show support for Somalia's Omar Artan, a top soccer official in Africa who was denied entry to the U.S. for the tournament. Ali Abdullah founded the African Youth Sports Academy.
3: To us, it was like a Somali soccer team made it to the World Cup. You know, we would just try to send him a message to show him that we love him, to show him that we admire him, that we're willing to sacrifice one life opportunity for him.
2: Seattle partnered with nonprofits and the business community to provide 1,400 tickets to children in the region. For NPR News, I'm Freddie Monades in Seattle.
0: In World Cup play, soccer star Lionel Messi has tied the World Cup scoring record. He scored a hat-trick in Argentina's opener against Algeria, matching former German player Miroslav Klose's mark of 16. I'm Giles Snyder, NPR News.
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5: Thank you for that news update. 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
6: In the program today, we'll bring the latest on the war in Ukraine, the British couple who had an encounter with a Russian warship, and what needs to be done to make the Strait of Hormuz safe.
5: We'll also be getting an update on the latest Israeli strikes in Lebanon and on the highlights at the World Cup. But in the meantime, if you want to send us a message, text or WhatsApp us on +44 7786 20 50 85.
6: As the final day of the G7 meeting of large global economies in France gets underway, the leaders there from European nations will be keen to get some sort of progress on ending the war in Ukraine. They hope to get more input from President Trump, as progress seems to be made on another American priority, its war with Iran. It comes as Ukraine's President Volodymyr Zelensky asked his American counterpart for additional Patriot air defense missiles. And as Moscow faces further sanctions targeting its oil and gas sector, which had been eased somewhat during the height of the conflict with Iran in the Middle East. Russia had also been able to benefit from a rise in the price of oil as the Strait of Hormuz was partially closed by the Iranians. So will Washington heed Kyiv's call for greater help? Let's speak now to the Ukrainian MP, Alexei Goncharenko, who's with the European Solidarity Party. Welcome to the programme. Do you sense that this is a chance for renewed impetus on the diplomatic front in terms of Russia's invasion of Ukraine, or are global eyes still very much on the Middle East?
7: Good morning. I think that now we again have a chance, a window of opportunity, because the Middle East conflict seems to be at least frozen and I hope resolved and that frees the hands of the West and, first of all, the United States to emphasize, to increase their efforts on Ukraine and on ending of this awful Russian war of aggression against Ukraine. So there is a new hope now.
6: It seems unlikely that Russia changes its position much. So what could change? Does it need to be something different from the US?
7: Definitely. Russia will not change its position at all if there will be no pressure on Russia. So I hope now there will be more sanctions against Russia, oil and gas, and that is said in this final communique of G7, which is good. Secondly, more weapons to Ukraine will help to increase the pressure on Russia from military side and from acting from both sides, from two ways. I think it's a real chance to make Russia agree that this war should be stopped on the current lines. Ukraine is ready for this already for more than a year, and only because Russia doesn't want to stop, the war still continues. But they don't have a real serious gains. In reality, this war already for quite a long time is in stalemate, and people just are dying for nothing.
6: We heard President Zelensky asking for additional Patriot air defense missile systems. You two seem to be talking about more offensive weapons to take the war to Russia. How likely a prospect is this, given American priorities elsewhere?
7: We need both. And again, it's said in communique of G7 nations that they will look forward and will try to increase these deliveries to Ukraine. Fortunately, Ukraine also has its own capacity and capability to build and produce long-range drones and missiles already to attack Russia. So we're not so dependent like it was before. But still, we need more support, and we want to end this war as soon as possible.
6: Have you had any indication then from the Americans directly that all this is likely to happen?
7: We saw yesterday meetings of President Trump with President Zelensky, and I hope these were substantial meetings. So I hope that now President Trump will try to fulfill his promise, which he gave to end this war. He famously said that he will do it in 24 hours. Let it be not 24 hours, let it be a year and a half, but let it happen. And I hope he will increase his efforts now to do this.
6: We touched on the world turning its eyes away from Ukraine in recent weeks and months. What's the one thing that people might have missed that you would want people to know about the war, about the impact it's having on your country?
7: The most important, we need to end this war as soon as possible. And the last winter was devastating, and Russia's made everything possible to make millions of Ukrainian civilians to suffer without electricity, without heating during a harsh winter. So we need to do everything we can to not allow this war to continue to next winter.
6: Oleksiy Goncharenko, MP in Ukraine, thank you very much indeed.
5: Staying on matters to do with Russia, there has been another moment of confrontation in the English Channel, just days after British troops boarded and took control of a tanker they accused of being part of Moscow's shadow fleet, involved in transporting oil in violation of sanctions. Now, a Russian warship fired warning shots in the air as a small British yacht came within 500 yards of the frigate, the Admiral Grigorovich. The Russians say that the yacht did not respond to attempts to make contact. It was crewed by Jane and Alan Calvi, who spoke earlier to the BBC's Victoria Derbyshire once they had docked in Cherbourg, France.
8: We were sailing from Lymington to Cherbourg, left at 4 a.m. this morning, and as we were coming about halfway across the channel, we saw in the distance a vessel. It wasn't showing on our AIS, so we couldn't identify it. And as we got closer, we saw that it was a warship. And as we got closer still, we saw it had credit lettering along the side. We were about 400 or 500 meters off. It was on our starboard side. It was motionless. It was not adrift. We were sailing. It was 11 o'clock this morning, British time. And as we approached, they gave out five blasts on their horn, which means, have you seen us? Mm-hmm. We immediately turned 2 degrees to port so that they could see we'd made a deliberate change of course, which meant we had seen them. And then a minute or so later, they gave another five blasts on their horn, immediately followed by 4 to 5 small arms fire that wasn't aimed at us. It was a warning fire that went up in the air, we believe.
5: And that was Jane and Alan Kelvey speaking to my colleague Victoria Derbyshire earlier about their dramatic and rather scary experience in the Channel with a Russian warship.
6: This is Newsday on the BBC World Service with Barbara in Nairobi and James in London. Now, we mentioned it a little earlier. President Trump insists the Iran deal will open the Strait of Hormuz toll-free. Strait of Hormuz, pretty vital for global shipping and therefore the global economy. So let's speak to our business correspondent, Aishana Shukla, in Mumbai. Aishana, there's been a lot of back and forth on this. What do we know then about President Trump's latest comments and what they reveal?
9: Well, there definitely has been a lot of back and forth, one on reopening of the strait itself, and secondly on whether there would be a toll or not. While, you know, multiple comments from President Trump since he announced this peace deal say that the strait will be opened permanently without a toll, but there has been back and forth on that, with the Iranian foreign minister quickly pushing back and saying that while we may not levy transit tolls, we could levy mandatory fees, for commercial vessels to pass through the strait. We know that since, the war broke out, in the last few weeks, Iran had been, they had put up a de facto toll regime. They were asking ships to submit papers and also asking for roughly around $2 million to help some of the vessels to cross the strait with Iranian escorts. And they are now, it was their way of trying to establish their control over the strait. While the specifics of the peace deal have yet not been, put out publicly, so we don't know whether there is definitely a resolution on that. But what the U.S. side is saying, that at least for the 60-day interim peace deal period, there will be no toll, but it has not yet been confirmed by the Iranian side.
6: Okay. And is the strait already open, as President Trump was claiming yesterday?
9: President Trump on 15th June, James, said that, ships have already loaded with oil and they're already moving, while the ship tracking data that our BBC Verify has also been tracking shows that very few ships have been passing, just about 5% of what they were before the war broke out. So not really, because most of the ship companies, the logistic companies, are really in a wait and watch situation. There is also this entire issue of the mines being laid, which will have to be removed before ships can, safely start transiting. And I think the entire logistics and the shipping industry is genuinely waiting, because we've seen over the past several weeks and through the period of this war, the peace deal has been spoken about, but then there is a lot of back and forth on that. So, companies would want to be 100% certain that there are no mines, it's safe to transit, and only then will they start transiting.
6: Aishana Shukla, our business presenter in Mumbai, thank you.
5: Let's stay with that topic of the Strait of Hormuz, and oil prices have begun to fall after President Trump said that the strait could be flowing again for shipping as soon as Friday, with a post on social media announcing, ships of the world, start your engines, let the oil flow. But it certainly sounds as if it will not be as straightforward as the president suggests. First of all, there is that issue that Aishana was mentioning of mines that have been set in the waterway and might take time to clear. So let's speak now to Anthony Penn, who is the chief commercial officer at XCL, a European defense technology company that specializes in underwater drones and robotics designed to detect and destroy naval mines. Welcome to the program, Mr. Penn. What do you know about the mines in the Strait of Hormuz? How dangerous is the situation?
10: Good morning. What do we know? We don't actually know that much. We have, American intelligence has published some information to say that there are mines, but so far, until we've actually put some capabilities in the water there to actually detect them, it's still unknown. But this is classic, mine warfare principle, where mines create uncertainty, and that creates a very cost-efficient maritime weapon, which the Iranians are using rather well to control this area.
5: Hmm. So how would you actually clear them then? It sounds that detection would be the first step?
10: Yes, absolutely. Because it's underwater and we can't actually see them, we need to basically do a survey where we can understand what's actually going on under the water. So the areas to clear would be mainly the TSS, which is the traffic separation scheme. So they're the shipping lanes that run through, one entering the Persian Gulf and the other one, the outbound one, leaving the Gulf. So these would be the primary areas to survey firstly. Before, it would be a conventional mine hunter vessel that would go into that zone to actually do it with the sonar that's on board the vessel, actually on the hull. So it's a hull-mounted sonar. We can do things a lot better nowadays using drones and robotic systems. So we're actually capable of doing that without entering the minefield or the potential threat area. And for that, we'd be using, therefore, drones. And what we would call now is the standoff mine hunting method to do it in a much safer way and a much faster way, because we can use multiple drones to do that survey at any one time.
5: And then would the next step be to send in mine sweepers? I know that the UK and France have been saying that they would be leading attempts to clear the mines with mine sweeping vessels.
10: Yeah, well, actually, that's a little bit misleading. The mine sweeper vessels, mine sweepers was, I would say, the first generation of how we used to handle mines. It's still done today, but they're actually capabilities that will go into a zone and will actually set off all of the mines, and that's how they clear it. So they will go in and make basically noise to trip the mines and to make them explode, and that's how we would make that zone safe. Now what we do is we hunt generally, and hunting is more of a precise method, where as opposed to trying to just set everything off, we will actually look for them and neutralize them one by one.
5: Hmm. And I know you said you didn't know how bad the problem was, but do you have any kind of idea how long it might take? I think that the agreement gives the Iranians 30 days or something like that. But, President Trump is talking about vessels flowing through the strait already immediately.
10: Yes. Well, I mean, this is the question. And the estimations for the area, for the critical area that we would need to cover, would easily be 1 month, I think, but the complete task of clearing the area could be from 1 month or from several weeks to several months. So until we actually know what's going on and we've done those surveys to identify, it's difficult to say. But that area, if we were to take it simply, with a mathematical approach and what the drones are capable of covering, I would typically say that the survey time would be of approximately 1 month.
5: Okay. Thank you very much for giving us that picture on what needs to be done in the coming weeks. Anthony Penn there, who's the Chief Commercial Officer at XCL, a European defense technology company specializing in underwater drones and robotics dealing with mines.
6: Now, in another blow to the peace deal with Iran announced by the US President Donald Trump, reports are coming through that Israel has again hit targets in Lebanon. Tehran has said Jerusalem's action against Israel's action against the Iran-backed Lebanese militant group Hezbollah could sabotage the diplomatic process. BBC's Hugo Beshega joins us from Beirut. So, hello to you. What do we know about these strikes?
11: Well, James, there have been reports of some Israeli airstrikes in the south of the country near the city of Nabatea, which has been a key target of the Israeli military. Yesterday, reports that 4 people were killed as a result of airstrikes in the south of the country as well. So we've seen that there has been a reduction in the pace of these Israeli attacks and also attacks that have been carried out by Hezbollah. But the war here hasn't really stopped. So obviously what is happening in the south is challenging the understandings that have been reached by the Americans and the Iranians as part of this truce. The situation in Lebanon is mentioned briefly in the text that has been leaked. We haven't seen the official document yet, but what we have seen, the document does include a ceasefire here in Lebanon, and this hasn't happened yet, it seems.
6: Yeah, and President Trump has been quite unusually critical, publicly at least, of Israel.
11: Exactly, and I think it's very interesting because there has been, this effort by the Iranians to condition any kind of deal with the Americans to with the end of the war here in Lebanon, something that had been opposed by Israel. And I think if you look at the reaction in Israel, there has been an angry reaction against the deal and against the idea that there should be a ceasefire in Lebanon. Israeli officials have been saying that the war here should continue against Hezbollah, that the conflict in Lebanon is separate to the war happening in Iran. They say that they want to create what they call a security zone along the border to protect communities in northern Israel from Hezbollah's rockets and drones. So I think it's fair to assume that there is a level of American pressure on the Israelis, if not to stop the war completely here in Lebanon, to significantly reduce the pace of the attacks, precisely to prevent the collapse of this truce with the Iranians.
6: Yeah, where's the fault line here? How far is Israel able to go in the face of US disapproval?
11: Well, I think this is, one of the key questions here. The Prime Minister, Benjamin Netanyahu, is under a lot of pressure at home. In Israel, there is public support for the war here to continue, especially from those residents in the north of the country who say that Hezbollah hasn't really been stopped, that the group continues to have the ability to fire rockets and drones to disrupt the lives of thousands of people living in those communities along the border. And from a Lebanese perspective, there's so many unanswered questions as a result of this agreement. I mean, a million people have been displaced because of the conflict. Even with a ceasefire, many of these people are unable to return to their homes because a huge chunk of Lebanese territory remains under Israeli occupation. And the Israeli Defense Minister has been saying that these troops are going to remain in Lebanon indefinitely. And in those areas under occupation, dozens of villages have been completely destroyed. We still don't know when reconstruction is going to start, who is going to pay for it. So there is a long road ahead when it comes to trying to come up with a deal to end the war here in Lebanon, and obviously to address all those problems, including the future of Hezbollah's weapons, because the group has so far refused to disarm.
6: We've heard quite a lot from the Lebanese government, essentially pushing that ceasefire and occasionally complaining about what they see as Israeli violations of it. What about Hezbollah? What is the group saying at the moment?
11: Yeah, it's interesting because there has been this attempt by the Lebanese authorities to engage with Israel in these historic face-to-face negotiations, and these talks have been opposed by Hezbollah. There is a lot of pressure on the Shia community here, which is the bulk of Hezbollah's support base. Again, a million people have been displaced. The vast majority of them comes from those Shia communities, particularly in the south of the country. There are lots of questions about reconstruction. So the group is under pressure. But I think a lot of people in Lebanon are very concerned that this could not mean the end, the complete end of the war. They say that Israel continued to attack Lebanon despite a deal that was reached in 2024. So many believe that this could be the reality of the country once the world's attention moves away from this region.
6: Hugo Bashega, joining us from Beirut, Lebanon. Thank you very much indeed.
5: Let's get the latest on sport now from Sara Manai.
12: Thank you, Barbara. Lionel Messi scored his first ever hat-trick at a World Cup as his side beat Algeria 3-0. Messi, who is playing in a record 6th World Cup, took his total to 16 goals, a joint all-time record he now shares with Germany's Miroslav Klose. Meanwhile, France also kicked off their campaign with a win. In New Jersey last night, Les Bleus have beaten Senegal 3-1. And with two goals, Kylian Mbappé became France's all-time top scorer. The Real Madrid forward is now on 58 goals for his country, beating Olivier Giroud's record of 57. We'll get more on this here on Newsday in the next hour. And the game ended just a few minutes ago now. Jordan, who is one of four nations making their debut at the World Cup, started their tournament with a 3-1 defeat against Austria in San Francisco, with former Inter Milan's Marco Arnautovic scoring a late one in extra time. But despite the defeat, today's hero for Jordan is called Ali Olwan. He's 26, plays in Qatar, and he became the first Jordan player to ever score at a World Cup.
6: Sarah and I, thank you very much indeed. You're listening to Newsday on the BBC World Service, with Barbara in Nairobi and James in London.

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5: Hello, welcome to Newsday. We're on the BBC World Service with Barbara Plett-Usher in Nairobi, and I'm James Cocknell in London.
6: Have Ukraine's European allies been able to convince US President Donald Trump to increase support to Kyiv?
5: We'll also get all the latest on the pitch at the World Cup, and off it we'll meet a Congolese fashion designer bringing his country's history to the world's eyes. That's after this news.
7: BBC News with Moira Alderson. The FBI has arrested five men in connection with a plot targeting Sunday's mixed martial arts event at the White House to celebrate Donald Trump's birthday. Prosecutors say part of the plan involved striking nearby buildings with explosive drones and firing on targets, including members of Congress. There have been more Israeli airstrikes in southern Lebanon on Wednesday morning, despite warnings from Iran that Israel would face what it called a hard response if it didn't stop the attacks. Lebanese media reported that overnight there had been drone attacks and shelling in several towns. A retired British couple whose yacht had warning shots fired in its direction by a Russian warship in the Channel have disputed Moscow's claim that they made a dangerous approach. The couple said they were not on a collision course with the frigate. The Supreme Court in Brazil has sentenced Eduardo Bolsonaro, the US-based son of the former president Jair Bolsonaro, to 4 years in prison for trying to interfere in his father's trial. Mr. Bolsonaro Sr. was jailed for plotting a coup after he lost the 2022 election. World leaders at the G7 summit in France are expected later to discuss the security risks posed by AI and social media. The three-day summit has focused so far on President Trump's deal to end the war with Iran and efforts to pressure Russia into brokering peace with Ukraine. The United States has announced more than $1 billion in humanitarian assistance to the United Nations. The US State Department said the money would provide aid in more than 40 countries. And at the Football World Cup, Lionel Messi scored all three goals in Argentina's comprehensive defeat of Algeria. Playing in his sixth World Cup, Messi took his total to 16 goals, a joint all-time record. In the final game of the day, Austria beat debutants Jordan 2-1. BBC News.
6: Many thanks for that news update. Hello and welcome to Newsday with James in London and me, Barbara, in Nairobi.
5: Coming up, we're going to get an update from the G7 summit in France. Ukraine on the agenda there. We have a report on the latest tensions around the Al-Aqsa Mosque in Jerusalem. And we're going to speak with a fashion designer who's made an impression at the World Cup.
6: As always, we welcome your messages via text or WhatsApp. Our number is +44 77 86 20 50 85. We start this half hour in eastern France. As we have been hearing this morning, it's the final day of the G7 meeting, and the leaders there from European nations are keen to get some sort of progress on Ukraine. Specifically, they'd like to get more input from the U.S. President Donald Trump. So is Washington on the same page? We're joined now by the BBC's Paris correspondent, James Waterhouse, who is at the summit. James, hello. How has it been? Has the ceasefire deal with Iran given President Trump more bandwidth to pay attention to Ukraine?
8: Morning, Barbara. Well, I think that is certainly the hope from the other members of the G7. They've certainly put an attempt of unity on print. We've just had a joint statement from all of the leaders where they sort of announce their unity behind Ukraine and the need, as they see it, to accelerate ammunition supplies, air defences and missiles to Kyiv, who desperately needs it in the face of ongoing Russian missile and drone attacks. That is notable, if there is indeed agreement, and if indeed those supplies will be delivered. But those are words on the statement we have never heard uttered by the US president. We know since he returned to office that European allies have had to purchase weapons and ammunition at full price, in his words, through a scheme where they are then provided to Ukraine. And even then, there have been criticisms from the European side that those weapons haven't arrived at a fast enough rate. We have seen, as you suggest, a special meeting on Ukraine. President Zelensky had an informal one-to-one with the US president. He's hoping for a more of an official setting today, but there is nothing in Donald Trump's itinerary suggesting that those two will meet. And yes, you know, the hope was is that Donald Trump might be able to turn his head and focus on the war in Europe. Now that this agreement has been announced on ending the war he started with Israel on Iran. But instead, Iran is equally dwarfing other issues here because of the detail or perceived lack of it in terms of just how that war will end as well. So there are things in the air. There are crumbs of optimism for Kyiv in that this statement has been issued, in that Donald Trump said some sanctions would resume against Russia. But I think that's as far as it goes.
6: I'll ask you about Iran in a minute, but I'm going to ask you first. It seems that there's a message from the European officials there that Russia is on the defensive now. They've been pushing this assessment that Ukraine is getting ahead and Russia is struggling. Is that your impression? And has that changed any kind of a sense of the ability to move in terms of allies providing support?
8: I think there has been a shift. I think, you know, early on in the full-scale invasion, when Ukraine was in a position to liberate territory, that was President Zelensky's best bargaining chip. He was able to go to Western allies, previously sceptical allies, and say, look, we are capable of punching above our weight and protecting our territory. Invest in us. That the same couldn't be said for the subsequent years when Russia made its size count with its, you know, the attritional warfare this conflict has evolved into. But there's clearly, I mean, been some serious investment in Ukraine's drone warfare. You know, we're seeing the Ukrainians strike deeper into Russian territory, targeting Russian supply lines, not least in occupied Ukraine. And they have broadly contained the Russians. The Russians haven't been making the significant gains they have been in recent years, and the costs remain high. And clearly that is being impressed upon the White House on the shores of Lake Geneva here. Clearly they are trying to say to the US president, you know, if you want to say, you know, claim the ending of another war, then let's strike now. Let's keep the pressure on Russia. And I think President Zelensky is saying, look, I'm saying to Vladimir Putin, let's meet. And he is saying there's no point.
6: What about the Iran deal? The Europeans were wondering about the details of the deal, since it seems to be only a page or a page and a half, which hasn't been published yet. And can you just tell us what their concerns were in terms of finding out what the US and Iran are actually up to?
8: Well, the Europeans here were really worried that Donald Trump would send an inexperienced negotiating team, as has happened before, and a superficial deal would be signed. And what they don't want, what they say they don't want, is for Iran to feel emboldened and to rearm in the future, either with a ballistic missile program or its enrichment of uranium. We then have had unconfirmed reports, and even the US Vice President J.D. Vance suggest that, you know, a number of measures to incentivize the Iranians to stop manufacturing a nuclear weapon. Donald Trump said that's what it's about for him. And some of the details are notable. You know, a proposed $300 billion recovery fund that wouldn't come from the US taxpayer, that the Iranians could have access to help it rebuild after the war, a complete relaxation of sanctions on Iranian oil exports and associated petrochemicals. You know, it reads, if you go on the initial, I must say, unconfirmed reports, as some sizable concessions by the American side. And critics of the way the US has prosecuted this war will say it reflects a lack of return from the airstrikes we saw launched earlier this year.
6: And just briefly, James, in terms of practical consequences, what President Trump has been saying is that the waiver for Russian oil could be stopped once the oil starts flowing through the Strait of Hormuz. That does tie the two conflicts, Iran and Ukraine, together, doesn't it?
8: It does. I mean, Ukraine was less than happy with a relaxation of some of these sanctions. Grounds for optimism for President Zelensky.
6: Thank you very much. That's James Waterhouse reporting from France at the last day of the G7 summit.
5: Well, we've been talking a lot in recent weeks about the prospects for peace in, various parts of the Middle East. And the US and Iran seem close to be signing that memorandum of understanding that could lead to a broader peace deal. There are other sources of tension too. The Al-Aqsa Mosque in Jerusalem is one of the most sacred religious sites in the Middle East. But there are increasing concerns that the Muslim compound is coming under threat from Israeli religious nationalists who want to forcibly change the way it is governed. They want to allow Jewish ceremonies at the site, which is reserved exclusively for Muslim prayer under an agreement called the Status Quo. Azura Davis reports from Jerusalem. If that arrangement was forcibly changed, it could lead to an explosion of religious tension across the region.
9: This is one of the most remarkable, most beautiful sites anywhere in the world, Jerusalem's Dome of the Rock. It's from where Muslims say the Prophet Muhammad ascended to heaven on the back of his winged steed. He's got an ornate, huge, golden roof which can be seen from miles around, and an eight-sided building covered with blue, yellow and green tiles. This site is the most important in Judaism too, and below the dome and the Al-Aqsa Mosque compound, Jews pray at the Western Wall, mourning the destruction of their temple here 2,000 years ago. Under the status quo agreement that governs the site, custody of the Aqsa Mosque above is the responsibility of an Islamic body, the Waqf, and prayer at Al-Aqsa is for Muslims only. It's a sensitive arrangement coming under increasing strain. It's always said that any attempt to change the status quo, the governance of the holy sites, would lead to almost unprecedented tension between religions, even nations. Indeed, when the right-wing Israeli politician Ariel Sharon broke convention and came up here to the beautiful Aqsa compound, the Temple Mount as Jews see it, in the year 2000, it was the spark that led to the second Palestinian Intifada, or uprising. But such visits are now almost routine. Indeed, Sharon's successors, right-wing politicians like Moshe Feiglin, are unashamedly open about what they want to happen here on this spot.
10: The whole land of Israel was promised to the children of God, which means the sons of Abraham, Isaac and Jacob, what we call today the Jews, okay? And it belongs only to them, of course, and definitely Jerusalem, and definitely Temple Mount, the place where we're going to build the temple for the entire humanity to come and pray together. This is the dream. And that's the only path for peace and for happiness for the entire nations.
9: Indeed, when he spoke to us, Moshe Feiglin had just come down from the compound, singing and praying with other Jews, something he says he does at least once a month, but he doesn't see it as provocative. The Temple Institute here in Jerusalem, they've already started commissioning and building artifacts to place inside the temple, a huge golden menorah which they say will take pride of place in the new temple when it is built. For now, it occupies a plinth overlooking the Western Wall here in Jerusalem. The Temple Mount is ours, it's in our hands, chants Israel's far-right security minister Itamar Ben-Gavir. He's a regular visitor to the mosque compound, singing songs and praying in complete contravention of the status quo. and says it's just the start of increasingly greater Jewish and Israeli control of the site. That's impossible, say its Muslim custodians, including Dr. Mustafa Abu Sway, deputy head of the Islamic Waqf Council.
11: We recognize the damage. We recognize basically the daily, they undermine the historic status quo. At the same time, the idea of changing the Jordan, the Hashemites, as custodians of the of both the Muslim and Christian holy places will not happen, inshallah.
12: And it wouldn't happen. Why? Because it's too dangerous, what it would lead to?
11: Everybody, even if we talk about Azarelius, as a, you know, the, simply so much is at stake. They will not allow it to happen. Peace without leaving Al-Aqsa Mosque alone, simply opening up Pandora box, it's jeopardizing the peace in the region. It is pitching everyone against everyone.
9: Thousands of Muslim men, women and children come every day, especially on Fridays, through the old city gates of Jerusalem up to the Al-Aqsa compound to pray, always watched over by well-armed Israeli police. And while talk of an American-Israeli initiative to seize control from the Waqf and tear up the status quo has brought international rejection, for many, the consequences of that would be unimaginable.
5: Wera Davis with that report in Jerusalem. This is News Day on the BBC World Service with Barbara in Nairobi and James in London. Here are some of our main headlines. The FBI say they foiled a plot to attack the mixed martial arts event that was held at the White House on Sunday to celebrate President Trump's 80th birthday. As we've been hearing on the programme, there have been more Israeli airstrikes in southern Lebanon, despite warnings from Iran that Israel would face what it called a hard response if it did not stop the attacks. And Argentina's Lionel Messi has equaled the record for most goals at the World Cup. Let's hear about that. And other sports stories with Sarah Manai.
13: Yes, James, Lionel Messi continues to write his legend in Kansas City. The defending champions Argentina have started their World Cup with a 3-0 win, against Algeria, thanks to a hat-trick from the one and only Lionel Messi, who then equaled the all-time World Cup top goalscorer record level with Germany's Miroslav Klose. He scored his first ever hat-trick in a World Cup, joining Cristiano Ronaldo as the only players to have ever achieved that. Messi outshining Kylian Mbappe because earlier, France also started their World Cup campaign with a win. In New Jersey, Les Bleus have beaten Senegal 3-1 and Mbappe became France's all-time top scorer. Mbappe and Bradley Barcola have given the lead for France before Ibrahim Mbaye then reduced the mark for Senegal at the end of the game. A late goal in extra time to which Kylian Mbappe replied almost immediately by a stunning goal from 35 yards. The Real Madrid forward is now on 58 goals for his country, overtaking Olivier Giroud, who was watching the game for the BBC.
14: It's a much, much better second half. And congrats, Kylian. You made it on the first game, and I'm really happy for him. He had a good second half, better connection with Olise.
13: But despite the score, France struggled against Senegal, especially in the first half. After the game, Les Bleus centre-back William Saliba was asked about the team's slow start, and as one of the favourites, he was also asked about their prospects of winning the tournament.
15: The first half was not good. We didn't play well. So in the dressing room, we talked each other to say what we have to do better the second half, and we came back with a good intention. We score goals, and that's why we won the game. We are not favourite. We have a lot of teams who can win this tournament. So, of course, we have a good team. I can't lie. But yeah, we have to if we want to win, we have to beat everyone. But we are not only the favourite. We have a lot of teams who can win this tournament.
13: James is Copnell's favourite French player, William Saliba. Meanwhile, Norway beat Iraq 4-1, with Iraq appearing in their first World Cup since 1986, 40 years after. Speaking after the game, Iraq's manager, Graham Arnold, said he was proud of his players despite the scoreline.
16: It's 40 years since Iraq have been to a World Cup, and the first goal they've scored at a World Cup. So I was very, very proud of the first 65, 70 minutes. And I thought that we did very, very well. We put good pressure on Norway, and obviously they've got a very, very, very good team. But, you know, I'm very proud of the players, of what their effort they put in. But, you know, a couple of mistakes against players this type of this level will always punish you, so we need to learn lessons from our mistakes. You know, we're in a group phase. There's 9 points available, and of course it's a tough group, but you know, we've got to take all the positives out of today, and we've got to back ourselves up, you know, get ourselves ready for the next game. And I do believe with the way the World Cup is, with 48 teams, that there's still the opportunity to third spot, and 3 points should be enough to get you through.
13: Staying in the region, Jordan, who is one of four nations making their debut at the World Cup, started their tournament with a 3-1 defeat against Austria in San Francisco. But despite the defeat, tonight Jordan's hero is called Ali Olwan. He's 26, he plays in Qatar, and he became the first Jordan player to ever score at a World Cup. Now, tonight, the DRC start their World Cup campaign with a game against Cristiano Ronaldo's Portugal in Group K. And in Group L, England will take on Croatia in Dallas, Texas. Here's England manager Thomas Tuchel ahead of their opener.
17: I am personally very excited, very excited. Once you arrive, the 16 days flew by. So now we're here, we're at the starting line. You instantly feel the tension and the excitement, and yeah, that's how it should be. So I feel that we are ready to go.
13: And Thomas Partey will miss Ghana's World Cup opener against Panama overnight after wrongly telling officials in Canada he had never been arrested or charged with a crime. While the former Arsenal player was denied entry to Canada before their match in Toronto because of ongoing criminal proceedings in the UK, the Ghanaian government sought permission for him to enter the country briefly to at least take part in the game, but their appeal has been rejected by a federal court in Ottawa. That's all the sport from us this morning, and tomorrow Isaac Fannin will bring you the latest from Vancouver, where Canada play their second game of the tournament. That will be against Qatar tomorrow night.
5: Sara Manai, thank you very much indeed. And Sara mentioned the Democratic Republic of Congo's return to the World Cup after more than 50 years since they were last at the competition. And that's something that's attracted attention both on and off the pitch. Before playing a match, the team made headlines, went viral online after arriving in Houston wearing striking black suits featuring leopard print details. That's a tribute to the national team's nickname, Les Léopards, the leopards, and to Congolese culture and history. The man behind those designs is Alvin Junior Mack, founder and creative designer of the Paris-based fashion house J. Mack X Paris. A short while ago, I spoke to him on the line to Houston.
18: It's unbelievable. It's my first time to dress the big team like the DRC Congo team. To the big stage like World Cup, so it was like a big surprise for me. The reaction of people and all the things become viral. So yeah, it's very honor for me.
5: Take us through the thought process in the design itself.
18: The process of design, I'm beginning to think about what I want to bring to the table, what I want to bring to the world. First of all, I want to bring some part of my culture, some heritage. First of all, I want to push forward the leopard, the identity of leopard. In our country, the leopard is symbol of hardness. It's symbol of power, brave. And I want to share with people this mindset of leopard. When I designed the suite, I want to push forward and to put this leopard print, and I want to have some silhouette who can relate like something like chic, elegant, but with some values.
5: Yeah, I thought immediately of the former president Mobutu Sese Seko with his leopard skin print hat. I mean, it's sort of been emblematic of, like you say, power in, yes, Zaire and then Democratic Republic of Congo for decades now, I guess.
18: Yes, exactly. The former president Mobutu was one of the person who put forward this print. So because it's very deeply in our culture, if you're going to the village and every part of Congo, you can find this leopard. Energy, you can see what leopard means for Congolese people.
5: Was it important to you to show the world then something distinctively Congolese?
18: I think it's this last time we spoke about like Congo, but with different energy. When we speak about Congo, we speak about like Ebola, we speak about war, we speak about different stories. And I want to keep just to bring just something with good energy. I want to bring some different vision of Congo. We speak about our hope. I bring another. I put the highlights what people in Congo can do. For example, about the craftsmanship on Congo. I want to bring some like of movement of SAP, because many people don't know what is it. It's a movement of person. I'm sorry.
5: I was just going to say, just remind us about the sapper and SAP culture. What exactly that
18: is? The SAP culture, it's the movement of people, different person in Congo who they become of poor system, and they fight for to have some like great thing, big thing, extravagant thing. So I think
5: in terms of the clothes they wear, maybe jewelry,
18: the term of clothing, the term of like life too, because I think it's important the mindset they have. Because we spoke about like the clothing, but the most important thing is the mindset. When you have someone who have nothing but is fighting in life to have a good thing or a great thing, I think the mindset, this mindset, it's interests me to bring this to the national team, because it's been a long time we've been in on the World Cup, and to come there this year, it's we have to have some mindset we can do and achieve everything we think about.
5: And have you heard back from the team how they felt when they walked through that airport in Houston, when those photos started going viral around the world, when maybe when even they just put on those clothes for the first time? What have they told you?
18: Oh, they are happy. They are happy. They feel like woo. They feel like, no, it was a very good moment we shared together. They were happy. They called their family member. They showed them how they dress. No, it's a very good moment we spent together. So I hope with this energy, they're going to keep it for the next game.
5: And that fashion that we're talking about, that culture that you want to bring to the world, that's something that we've seen a lot of teams try and do. I mean, I particularly liked, I used to live in Cote d'Ivoire, Ivory Coast, and their orange jackets I thought were pretty cool. Is there a design, other designs that other national teams have showcased that you've appreciated as well?
18: I just saw the design of Ivory Coast, but I saw the design of Brazil too. But it's different. It's different from what I'm making, because me, my work is to bring something like contemporary, but to bring the modern vision. You know, that's why you see I think maybe the reason why my creation works or become more viral is because I want to bring something like, I want to keep something like contemporary and more with modern vision. So it's different from the other people did, and I think that's the thing make me maybe different from them.
5: Alvin Junior Mack there, speaking to us from Houston. He is the designer behind those very sharp suits worn by the Democratic Republic of Congo's national football team at the World Cup.
6: So you have the Congolese team in high fashion, but you've also got these football legends showing their stuff, like Lionel Messi's scoring at his game. It's his sixth World Cup, right? Is it his last? And what about Cristiano Ronaldo? Also, I think his sixth World Cup may be his last.
19: It's probably a farewell for both of them, to be honest, Barbara. Messi's already 38 years old. Yeah, as you said, he's broken the record of a sixth appearance at a World Cup, which is obviously incredible.

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4: This is the BBC World Service. I'm Johnny Diamond with World Questions, Morocco, Young Women and Change. There's something of a tug of war going on in this North African nation between interpretations of Islam and the demands for women's rights. Over the decades, there have been reforms, but inheritance and divorce are still heavily weighted towards men. And whilst child marriage and multiple wives are increasingly rare, they remain permitted by the state. Further reform has had the blessing of the king, but an angry backlash has stalled change. The rights of the individual are pitted against traditional demands of family and Islamic law. Now, a new generation of women want their voices heard in the debate over family, education, employment and government. Join me, a panel of women and a lively audience from the heart of the city of Marrakesh, straight after the BBC News.
5: Live from NPR News, I'm Giles Snyder. Republican voters in Georgia have chosen Rick Jackson as the party's nominee for governor. Voters handed Jackson the victory in Tuesday's primary runoff over the Trump-endorsed Lieutenant Governor Burt Jones. In a victory speech, Jackson thanked supporters for getting to the polls.
6: Tonight, you made your voice heard loud and clear. Tonight, we did more than win a runoff. Tonight, we proved the people of Georgia are in charge.
5: Jackson will face Keisha Lance Bottoms in November. She's the former Democratic mayor of Atlanta. Georgia Republicans may have rejected President Trump's choice for governor, but they handed the victory to Congressman Mike Collins, who's running for the Senate seat currently held by Democrat John Ossoff. Trump endorsed Collins last week, calling him MAGA Mike in a social media post. Israelis are blasting the U.S. at Iran's tentative deal to end the war. Israel is not one of the signatories, and Prime Minister Benjamin Netanyahu is taking a lot of heat, NPR's Kerry Kahn reports.
7: Netanyahu says he will not give up what he calls his life's mission to make sure Iran doesn't have a nuclear weapon. He also says Israel will not leave Lebanon, where it is fighting Iranian-backed Hezbollah fighters who repeatedly fire into northern Israel. Israel struck in and around Lebanon's capital and now occupies a large area of the country, which it says is a vital buffer zone. Political opponents and even lawmakers in Netanyahu's coalition government decry the deal, calling it dangerous. Iran's foreign minister reiterated Tuesday that the deal to end the war requires Israel's withdrawal from Lebanon and that its continued presence violates the Memorandum of Understanding. Kerry Kahn, NPR News, Tel Aviv.
5: President Trump refocusing his attention on the war in Ukraine. Trump and other G7 leaders at their summit in France heard Tuesday from Ukrainian President Volodymyr Zelensky. Trump says he is considering reimposing sanctions soon on Russian oil shipments. There are now more than 4,000 National Guard troops deployed to Washington, D.C. Federal officials announced a summer surge in law enforcement ahead of America's 250th birthday celebrations, doubling the military presence, as NPR's Kat Lonsdorf reports.
8: Around 1,200 troops from dozens of states have been added to President Trump's Washington, D.C. National Guard deployment in recent weeks, and hundreds more are expected by July 4th. Trump deployed the Guard in August of last year as part of an effort to fight crime and beautify the city. Crime was already trending down before Trump got into office, and the National Guard has no arresting power. Troops, many of whom are armed, are mainly performing patrols around the city, making their presence known in residential areas, parks, and metro stops. According to an estimate by the nonpartisan Congressional Budget Office, the current deployment in D.C. costs around $2.4 million a day.
5: This is NPR News. A once-thriving gold mining

0: town in Eastern Democratic Republic of Congo has become the epicenter of the country's Ebola virus outbreak. There are now over 800 confirmed cases and nearly 200 deaths, with health workers warning the worst is yet to come. Emmett Livingston is on the ground reporting for NPR.
1: I'm in a gold mine in Mongwalu. It's in a valley surrounded by steep green hills. You can hear the sound of a generator, and that's pushing sand down a sluice. Workers then look through that sluice to try and find bits of gold. There, I'd say, maybe 20, 30 pits here. Dozens and dozens and dozens of people are working, despite the Ebola outbreak that is raging in this small town. The workers that we've talked to are from everywhere across eastern Congo. People travel far and wide in search of economic opportunity. It gives you a hint as to how the disease spread from Mongwalu over such a large region. These people are highly mobile and will go wherever they can in order to make a living.
0: The family of former NFL star Aldon Smith is donating his brain to the Boston University CTE Center to research the long-term effects of brain injuries following his death at age 36. Smith died Saturday, hours after delivering pizzas to a homeless charity in the San Francisco Bay Area. No cause of death was given, but the Smith family has hired lawyers to investigate. The attorneys say they want to determine whether Smith had CTE or other brain damage caused by concussions. Stocks mostly higher in Wednesday trading in Asia, led by South Korea's benchmark, which is up 1.5%. I'm Giles Snyder. This is NPR News.
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3: Thank you. Thank you, and welcome to Morocco. I'm Johnny Diamond, and this is World Questions, Young Women and Change, coming to you from Les Étoiles de Jemaa El Fna, at the heart of the ancient Medina of the city of Marrakech. Morocco is a North African country of just under 40 million and describes itself as a sovereign Muslim state. Laws here are based on interpretations of Islam's holiest book, the Quran. That's left half the population at what some people see as a disadvantage, with far fewer rights than men when it comes to the family, and a much diminished role in broader society. A third of women here cannot read and write, only a fifth are in employment, and a national survey found that two-thirds of women had been the victim of domestic violence. Change has come for Morocco's women over the decades. Family law, known here as Mudawana, has been reformed, but that process has ground to a halt after objections from some religious conservatives. There have been campaigns aplenty, but the pushback has been strong, and the traditional ways have many and powerful supporters. We have a new generation of women here in Marrakech, both on our panel and in our audience, to discuss the future. Let me first introduce our panel. Frizzy is a trailblazing rapper, singer and songwriter, 25 years old, and her song, The Time Has Come, was the anthem for an equal rights campaign led by feminist groups in Morocco. Kouta Raïs is also 25 and a student at the National School of Architecture in Tetouan in the far north of the country. She sits on the National Council of Student Renewal, which is an Islam-orientated student movement. Yusra Salih is a 26-year-old data engineer who works in Casablanca. She's a feminist digital content creator and a women's rights activist. And Dr. Meryem Redouane is a geologist and professor at Sidi Mohammed Ben Abdallah University. She is 30 with two children and is head of the women's section of the International Islamic Federation of Student Organizations. She's come down to Marrakech from the city of Fez. Your panel. Let's go straight to our first question, and it comes from Meryem Amina.
4: So my question is, do you think tradition in Morocco helps or hinders the progress of young women today? And how can we find a balance between preserving cultural identity and embracing development?
3: Thank you very much, Meryem. Thank you. Kouta Raïs, your first thoughts.
5: Okay. So hello, everyone. As I see in Morocco, we always talk about tradition as something that we all know is something basic and we can't go far away from. So when we talk about young women, we also talk about a generation that going to lead this country later. I see that tradition must be something that reinforces women's in Morocco based on the relation between religion and the tradition in Morocco. We are at the end an Islamic country. We have some general rules, but that doesn't stop women's to do what they want. At the end, everyone is have his freedom, but your freedom ends when my freedom starts. If everyone do whatever he wants, if every woman be wild, it's not going to be something that give harmony to our society.
3: Thank you very much indeed. Frizzy, can I ask you, the question was about tradition in Morocco. Does it help or hinder the progress of young women today?
6: I would say tradition has always been a big part of our country culture. And I can tell that women has been hindered in the early ages, but nowadays we can actually define tradition more like a signature. It's like a blueprint. It's like a color for the country rather than something that should limit the progression and the modernity of women's situation and the state in Morocco. So I think we're getting more aware that we shouldn't be letting such thing that has been put by our ancestors and people that are probably no longer in life hinder what's going on in 2026.
3: Thank you very much indeed. Yusra Salhi.
7: Well, first of all, thank you all for being here. And it makes me really happy that so many people are willing to spend time talking about these things. That's actually a really good question. You know, tradition in Morocco is very important. And I like what you said about it being more of a color, more of a tempo, rather than anything else. And I do think that we should preserve traditions because they do play a big role in identifying the culture of a country. But I do think that we should listen to women who come forward with their stories and tell us, I don't like this tradition. It harms me. And one example of that is Sirwel. I don't know if you guys know about it or not, but here in Morocco, we have a tradition of when a couple is married, on the first night, we take out these pants that are stained in blood as a symbol of the virginity of a woman. And I do think that is deeply sexist, and I think that those kind of traditions should be left in the past. Now, hammams, I love hammams. I go to hammams all the time. And so, yeah, let's keep that one. That one is not sexist, and that one is actually pretty good. That's my opinion on it.
3: The hammam is the traditional bath here
7: in
3: Morocco.
7: Yeah,
3: Public baths, indeed. Meriem Redouane, do traditions help or hinder the progress, in particular, of young women today?
8: To speak truthfully, traditions have always been something controversial, because some people agree with, some people disagree with. But in every traditional society, we have many things to agree on and some things that need to be rediscussed over the time. So a part of our traditions actually empowers women and give more rights to the women long before the Western societies did for their women. So no, as a Moroccan, I can proudly say that traditions have been helpful to women, empowering women for decades. But we had some issues regarding these traditions, especially when they start misusing them. They can be men, they can be women themselves. Like, for example, a relationship between a mother-in-law and her daughter-in-law. The relationship between them has traditionally been a matter of discussion in Morocco. But how does real traditions, real Moroccan traditions, frame this or shape it in a very respectful way? However, women themselves choose to act differently and start making issues for their son. And then creates some issues with the daughter-in-law, and hence the problems comes. And so the woman became the enemy of a woman. So it's not always a man's issue.
3: Thank you very much indeed. Can I ask our questioner, Maryam, what do you think about the situation in Morocco? Does tradition help or does it hold women back?
4: I ask this question because I have a lot of problems with the traditional in Morocco in my life, just because I'm a girl in Morocco, and the people in Morocco think she is not free, okay? So I agree, Yusra. I have the same idea as she. The tradition, there are a lot of things good in tradition, but there is a lot of things bad.
3: Right, okay. Thank you very much, and thank you for your time today. Can I get thoughts from the audience on this question? The question about tradition, the question about the balance between cultural identity and development. Madam, first of all, if you would.
9: Hello, everyone. There is something about tradition that I'm not agree with. I'm very proud of my country, my tradition, my heritage. But for example, there is something just for women, heshuma. It's a word you cannot translate in other language. It's like when you go uncover it, like, for example, Yusra, if you walk outside and you know it.
3: Without a headscarf?
9: No,
3: a headscarf
9: with, or like she is
3: with her
9: now.
3: Arms uncovered.
9: Yeah, like
3: I see.
9: Arms
3: forgive
9: off.
3: Me. Thank
9: yeah,
3: you.
9: It's shuma. It's not something you do. You are okay. Not a respectable woman. Even if you did studies, you work as a doctor, advocate, anything, it's called shuma. But okay. for men, it's not shuma. I don't understand why tradition in Morocco are just for women sometimes, but not for men.
3: Okay, thank you very much. Thank you so much for your time. Kauta, can I ask you about dress? It comes up quite a lot. The issue of why men can walk around in with their arms bare or wearing shorts, but women are disapproved of when they walk like that. To some women, that is seen as taking their freedom away.
5: Okay. So in my opinion, I see that the word that she said, shuma,
3: yeah.
5: Is something that we should not use only for women. It should be used for men also. Because at the end, we're not equal, in my opinion. We should have justice between men and women, but not being equal. About dress, there is limits for every gender. Men can wear whatever they want. Women can wear whatever they want, but there is limits. If you see a man with very shorts, you're gonna dislike it automatically. You're not gonna like it. Either you're progressist or not, you dislike it. So here you're gonna be shuma. You're not gonna let your children sit with a boy like that.
3: Okay, thank you very much indeed. Our next question comes from Aziza Dazizi.
10: Hi everyone. My name is Aziza and I work with a non-profit organization in rural areas in all around Morocco. And we witnessed that in rural areas there is a lot of child marriage cases. So because of the loopholes in the family code in the Article 19 and 20, when it gives like the approval for a judge to say yes to a marriage of a young girl just because one of her parents, they want her to get married. So I believe that the family code must change and we must, like all of us, said no to child marriage with no exception.
3: Okay, let's put that to our panel. Thank you very much, Aziza. Just a little bit of context there about child marriage. The law in Morocco has been progressively tightened. It is still permitted by the state when a judge gives permission. And 14% of girls married in Morocco are married before their 18th birthday. 1% are married before their 15th birthday, though there has been a sharp drop in applications for underage marriage. So it is increasingly rare, but it is something that is permitted by the state and does still happen. Singer, Frizzy, the questioner says, I believe the family code must be changed to stop this entirely. Do you agree?
6: I expected the question to be addressed to me. It automatically reminds me of a campaign that I contributed in. It's called Brat Halort. I suppose you know about it. Yeah, I had the pleasure to be the voice, the artistic voice of this campaign. So the story of this song is basically, I try to build the story of a young girl who grows up and finds herself in different situations, frustrating situations. One of the situations is underage marriage. And I believe this was the most touching part of this song. I rarely answer saying yes or no, black and white answers. But for this specific question, it's a hard no. And I am very much against underage marriage. I do see this as legal rape. And I am happy that the rate has dropped. So, yeah.
3: Thank you very much indeed. Meryem Redouan, academic and activist. The question about the family code being changed to stop child marriage entirely, what do you make of that?
8: I always have issues with the limits because I have to know who sets the limits, who has the right to set limits and define the borders. For example, why 18? Why we call underage someone who is 18? Because in the 1980s, the United Nations agreed on that. But why? Does it have to be the same for everyone? No, it doesn't have to be the same for everyone because each one is different than the other. And everyone becomes adult, reaches the puberty at a certain age. We don't have the same age for that. So these specific emotions and thoughts regarding or around the marriage can happen to someone who is younger than 18. And in that case, why should I stop someone who is 17, 99 days from getting married? It's almost there. No, you can't marry today, but you can marry tomorrow. No, that makes no sense. We should try to see that the person who is involved in that marriage is willingly entering that marriage and he's financially capable of, emotionally capable of, psychologically capable of getting married, and then why not?
3: It's up to a judge to give approval.
8: Yes, exactly.
3: Whose interests is the judge considering when he, perhaps she, is making the decision about approving the marriage of, say, a 16 or 17-year-old girl?
8: Now, if we come back to our traditions, but the ones that comes from the religion, the traditions coming from the religion. What did they say? They say that a man can get married only if he's capable of financially and he's able to. And for the women, what we do say for her, that if someone who is capable financially and you agree with his principles and values and moral values, then you can marry him. So that's the main reasons or that's the main arguments in that gives the Islamic traditions to this marriage and how we frame it. So the judge should take into consideration these factors to decide whether these two have to get married or not, or they are incapable of marrying.
3: Thank you very much indeed. Yusra Salhi, influencer. The question about amending the family code to outlaw child marriage.
7: Yeah, I mean, I think it's really interesting that the rates for child marriage are actually a lot higher in rural areas. And if we're just trying to be real, which is your, you know, memo, I guess, no child would want to get married. I don't believe that. I don't think a 17-year-old or a 17.999-year-old would want to get married. Also, it is only a question when it comes, do we ever hear about underage boys getting married to women? It's really only about underage girls, little girls, kids who are girls. And so I think it's always interesting to keep these things in mind when we think or we try to think logically about these issues. I think that child marriage in 2026 shouldn't even be a topic of discussion. It should be in the past. A lot of girls coming from rural areas only get married because there is a promise of a better life in the city. I was raised in a city. I was privileged enough to be raised in a city. I was privileged enough to move to the capital of Morocco. And I have never seen any kid or, you know, underage girl that wanted to get married. I do think that underage girls who are forced to get married to people under the promise of a better life are being raped of their childhood. That's what I think of it.
3: Thank you very much indeed. Kautar Riyas, the question is pretty blunt. Should child marriage be stopped entirely in Morocco?
5: Okay, so I may be a little bit extremist about that, because at the end, when we see you talk about rural areas, it's always economics problems that cause this marriage. In this situation, we can't really blame this marriage. They are looking for a good life, maybe, but it's okay. But as Mariam said earlier, if the man is wealthy, if he's capable financially, if the child woman can do what she should do. In the meantime, we say that a child of 15 has the freedom to wear whatever she wants. Why she can't have the freedom to decide what she wants?
3: Okay.
5: If she's grown up enough to decide what she wants to wear, where she wants to study, what she wants to study, why she can't decide about her personal life?
3: Thank you very much indeed. Can we hear from the audience? I think we're pretty clear about where you stand on this one, Aziza. You made it fairly clear in your question. Can I get someone who hasn't spoken yet? Madam, over here. Thank you very much.
11: Hello. My name is Salma Ramadan. And if it was up to me, actually, I would make it illegal for a woman to get married before she has financial freedom and before she has a career. Because in our Moroccan society, if you go and see women problems, they usually get married because, like Yusra said, because of the economical problems. And she can't get out of a bad marriage, even if she's being abused or whatever, because she's dependent on the men. And Kautar, she said, if a 15-year-old can decide what she wears, we should let her get married. And I don't think so, because kids usually don't think right. For example, sometimes they do drugs, they smoke, and we have to tell them, stop doing this, it's not right. So if she wants to get married, we should not let her, because she's young. She doesn't understand. Maybe she thinks she loves him or something, but instead, we should tell her, go study, go have a career, think about the future, be financially free before you actually get married.
3: Thank you very much indeed. Kautar, do you want to respond to what you heard?
5: Yeah, so about what you said, it's not really like that. At the end, we agree that kind of in Morocco, we started to normalize relation between boys and girls. So if we normalize that, we get at some consequences that maybe we dislike. For example, pregnancies out of marriage. Also, the psychological way. In the psychological, she may have a relation with someone. They broke up. She have bad feelings, depression. I'm gonna talk about myself. I'm gonna be graduated in when I will have 29. I'm not gonna be financially free when I have 30. So should I get married until I get 30? No, I don't think so. I started the idea of getting married when I had 18.
3: Okay, thank you very much. It is a fact that a number of young women marry to get out of poverty in Morocco. Are there people in the audience who have thoughts on that? Yes, to our questioner again, Aziza.
10: Yeah, for me, like, it's related to poverty, but not like the girls who decide, like the parents, right. they do decide to rid off of her, even though like the excuse of poverty. But we saw a lot of cases that the parents, they are rich, but still though they force their girls to get married.
3: Thank you very much indeed. We will leave that topic there for the moment. That's all we have time for in this half of the program, but we will be back with more World Questions after the news.
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3: You are listening to World Questions Morocco, Young Women and Change. This is a nation debating the roles and rights of women in the family, in society and in the workplace. A debate that's been joined by a new generation making their voices heard on the streets and on social media. So far, we've discussed tradition and child marriage. Next, we'll discuss education, inheritance and respect for women. All of that coming up after the news.
15: BBC News with Moira Alderson. The FBI says it's foiled a plot to attack Sunday's mixed martial arts event at the White House, celebrating Donald Trump's 80th birthday. Five men have been charged with planning to use drones and snipers to assassinate attendees. There have been more Israeli airstrikes in southern Lebanon. The drone attacks and shelling come despite warnings from Iran that Israel will face a hard response if it doesn't end them. World leaders at the G7 summit in France are expected to discuss the security risks posed by AI and social media later. European G7 members have been asking for more AI-related security, a position that has irked the US. Washington has announced more than $1 billion in humanitarian assistance to the United Nations. The State Department said the cash would provide aid in more than 40 countries. A retired British couple whose yacht had warning shots fired in its direction by a Russian warship in the Channel have disputed Moscow's claim that they made a dangerous approach. Britain's Defence Ministry said the shots were an attempt to prevent a possible collision and weren't aimed at the yacht. A 68-year-old man from Rwanda stands trial later in a Dutch court, accused of inciting the massacre of 3,000 ethnic Tutsis during the Rwanda genocide. Prosecutors say he carried out a rampage against Tutsis in Umbazi district. The footballer Lionel Messi has scored his first ever World Cup hat-trick. Messi, who's playing in a record 6th World Cup, took his total to 16 goals, a joint all-time record as his side Argentina beat Algeria 3-0. Investigators in Japan have raided the offices of 6 major ice cream producers over allegations they formed a cartel to increase prices. Managers and employees are believed to have coordinated price rises over several years. BBC News.
3: Welcome back. Welcome back to BBC World Questions in Marrakesh, where we're discussing the rights and future roles of women in Morocco. Let me reintroduce our young panel. Meriem Redouane is head of the women's section of the International Islamic Federation of Student Organizations. Yusra Salhi is a feminist digital content creator and a women's rights activist. Frizzy is a rapper, singer and songwriter whose work often highlights the struggles of women. And Kuta Rais is a student at the National School of Architecture and a member and sits on the National Council of Student Renewal, which is an Islam-orientated student movement. Let's go straight to our next question. And it comes from Evelyn.
16: More and more young women are moving to the cities to pursue higher education. The challenge afterwards is how to find a job with that degree. how can universities be brought closer to the realities of professional life so that graduates are able to find employment after completing their studies?
3: Thank you, Evelyn. Thank you very much indeed. Well, we have an academic and a student on the panel, and I'm going to start with them first. Meryem Redouan, academic and activist. How can universities be brought closer to the realities of professional life so that graduates can find employment afterwards?
17: I have my my own point of view on this in particular. I see that rural students coming from rural areas often have better discipline, better marks. They are hardworking students, and they have that thing pushing them to learn more and to get a good job, to have a career. So I actually see it as the opposite, because we have many difficulties and many issues with students coming from more easier areas, I mean, from the city, who are careless about what they are doing, especially at the faculty. So I really respect the conditioning that made them that sharp. Because that's one thing about Morocco, by the way. Morocco makes you feel that everything is uneasy. So you have to work for it very hard. And when you have it, when you get it, then you are very proud of it because you had it.
3: Thank you very much indeed. Kavta Rias, is this a concern of yours? I mean, you are studying at the moment. Is it a concern about the gap between university and graduate employment?
5: I think I'm not really concerned about that, because I was a medical student before being an architecture student.
3: Gosh.
5: So I studied 2 years of medical studies, and after that I went after my dream. For me, it's about passion, about love, about what you want to do. So if you have that love, if you have that passion, indeed you need to have a good knowledge in your career. You will find your job. You will find what you search. At the end, there is that very known quote that said, who search finds. So if you search well, if you have the ability to show your talents, to show what you can really do, you're going to find a good job and you are going to be happy about it.
3: Thank you very much indeed. Yusra Salhi, influencer. Women struggle to achieve in the jobs market here in Morocco. I mean, the number of women in employment is far, far lower than the number of men. I mean, by sort of tens and tens of percentage points. What can be done to help young women as they come towards the city to get jobs?
7: I mean, I personally think it should start early. I think that there should be some changes to our educational system as a whole, and it should start in primary school. I think that if we integrate more art programs, more critical thinking programs, anything that encourages people to really take the time to think about what they're passionate about, what they want to do later on in their career, what they'd rather spend their time doing. And I do think that that's where it starts. And I think that if we do start there, then we're going to give people a more fair chance to achieve what they really want to do. And so, for example, for me, I didn't really have an idea what I really wanted to do until I graduated high school. I didn't really know that I wanted to be a data engineer until I started studying data. And lucky for me, I did like it. But that's not the case for a lot of people. And so I think that we should just kind of encourage women to really start early to think about what they want to do, but also to expose them to arts and things that make them want to think about these things.
3: Thank you. Frizzy, you are exec here in Morocco in the creative industries as a singer. Do women face particular barriers within performing arts here?
18: Yeah, I would also like to, speaking of this, I would like to endorse Yusra's statements on this topic. I am a living proof of somebody who pursued their studies until the end. I did graduate and got my master's degree in high-performance computing and cloud. And luckily, I am maybe one of the kids who were given the privilege to choose what to do with the rest of their lives. And I literally dropped my diploma and never actually worked with it or applied for a single job. And yeah, this is how I got into my career and took it to a professional level. I'm not worried about the financial side of this. I know that the musical industry, the music industry in Morocco is still progressing and developing, but I am hanging in the hope and especially having faith in my decision, as I know I'm a spiritual person. I know that there is no closed door, and if you pour your heart into something, it must be fruitful and there must be a positive outcome out of it.
3: Thank you very much. Can I go back to you, Evelyn?
16: Well, my experience comes from working with the students, particularly from the rural side. So I feel there is a huge gap in between growing up in the mountains as in big cities. And I think then the basics is that what you said is the very big difference if you are raised in a city or and have the support or good schools from the beginning on, and you learned to make your own decision or thinking more forward than when you come from rural side.
3: Thank you very much indeed, and thank you very much for your question. I'm going to move on to the next question, if I may. Thank you very much. And it comes from Baha Meriem.
19: Hello, everyone, and thank you for giving me this opportunity by picking my question.
3: Thank you.
19: So my question is about inheritance. Inheritance is one of the inequalities we suffer from in our country. So when women and men have the same duty, so why do women get half of men?
3: Thank you very much indeed. The question, when women and men have the same duty or duties, why do women get half of men? Again, inheritance laws have been progressively reformed in Morocco. Now women receive half the inheritance that male siblings get. Female orphans without brothers have to share with male relatives that may be really quite distant. As we said, a survey in 2024 showed widespread support in Morocco for this system. Around 75% of people said they supported the current system of inheritance. Yusra Salhi, the system of inheritance, why do women get half of what men get, and what do you think of it?
7: I can tell you why, but I agree with your question. You know, we as women have the same duties. Actually, one in six women in Morocco are heads of families today in 2026. And so when we talk about this, usually the argument for it is that men usually head the family. Men are usually financially responsible for the family, and so therefore they deserve to have more money to spend from. But then when we actually look at reality, we do see that there are many, many women who are supporting their families. And so I don't understand the logic behind it. I think that it is definitely something that needs to be changed as soon as possible, because to me, at least, it doesn't make a lot of sense.
3: Meriem Redouan, academic, activist. Can you explain it to us, and do you understand what justifies it?
20: Right after Yusra. Well, of course, for me, that is something that we can't even negotiate or discuss, because it is clear, stated in the Quran, and it's our holy book, so it's all in the books with every single detail. The man has always been, traditionally, the one who provides for the family, for the women, all women in the family, the sister, the mother, the daughter, even the aunts, even his aunts, if they don't have a male who has obligations, financial obligations towards her. So in Islam, the whole thing makes the understanding. If you ignore one of the components, you cannot be arguing something as a result, because that's obvious. Now, we have in Islam, so this is a very sensitive issue. So we have to understand it very carefully. Yes, many practices around the inheritance have big issues and have big implications and repercussions on the society and on the families, and might result in injustice for the women. We agree on that. Yes, an uncle who is trying to kick out the daughter of his brother, for example, after his death, is something that is unforgivable because he doesn't have dignity. He doesn't have the sense of humanity. So that's what we agree on. But then we have to differentiate between the practice and the tradition. Okay. And the Islamic tradition and the Islamic law within the matter of the inheritance.
3: Well, as we are discussing Islam, you can hear the call to prayer echoing round the Medina as the light drops away here right in the heart of Marrakesh. Thank you very much for that. Singer Frizzy, the question there about why women get half of what men do, the defence, the explanation from Miriam was that this is derived from the Quran. What do you say?
18: Of course, totally, it is coming from the Quran. It's not something we came up with out of randomness. And it's putting me in such a frustrating position. I am Muslim. I am a believer, not that much of a practicant. Or am I saying the right word?
3: Yes, that's about right. You don't practice that much.
18: Yeah, I'm not. I don't practice that much. And I hardly relate to the situation. I have never been put in a situation where I am unfairly inheriting or seeing one of my family member inheriting. Alhamdulillah, we didn't witness any death of our ancestors yet. And I do respect what my Quran and my religion came with, but at the same time, I do believe that there are some things that should be progressing in parallel with the current situation and the current times.
3: Thank you.
18: We can't be given, like, we can't be asked to do the same duty and get half the rights.
3: Thank you very much indeed. Kuta Riyas, student and activist, is there, in your eyes, space for interpretation, space for reform, and keeping within the laws and the traditions laid out in the Quran? Or is this as hard and fast as some people suggest?
5: So, first, as Mariam said, it's in the Quran. So, basically, we can't discuss that. It's something that we need to respect, something that even if we don't believe in it, much we should respect it. But in the same time, if I see it in my eyes as a new generation, if we want to say, when we talk about two people engaged, dating, we see that a woman won't accept 50-50 in a dinner. So she thinks that man should provide. He should provide in dates, he should provide in rent, he should provide in everything. Before that, the girl or the woman, when she is with her parents, she's never asked to work or to get money to home. So when Yusra talked about contributing, it's something that, but it's, we can say that it's a choice that a woman can do. If you want to contribute, you contribute. If you don't want to, you don't contribute. If you want to work, you work. You don't. If you don't want, you don't work.
3: But you will not inherit.
5: Yeah, but in the same time, it's not. You are not inherent because he is the man. Right. He will take care of every needs you have. So he should have a good part that he will. As Mariam said, even he's in charge of his biggest family.
3: I want to hear from the audience on this. I know that so many people think about it a lot. Madam, directly over there.
1: Hi, everyone. My name is Esma Fua. In our today's world, it's men don't provide anymore. That's why people find inheritance, it's something that isn't balanced between men and female. So for us as a female, we found it that it's unfair because men in our today's world are they don't provide anymore as they used to.
3: Thank you very much indeed. In the front row, the lady there. Yes, if you would, madam. Thank you very much.
0: Thank you.
3: Thank you.
0: A lot of you.
3: You're going to speak in Arabic. Fine. We'll get Hajar to translate.
21: She wants to make a comment about inheritance.
3: Thank you. Yes.
0: بالنسبة للرجل علاش هو تيدي الحصة الأكثر في الإرث. تنعرفوا بأن الرجل تكون عنده مسؤولية. تكون عنده هو الحيز الأكبر. فأنه يصرف على ديك الأسرة.
21: شكرا. Do you think men take a bigger part of inheritance because they have a bigger financial responsibility and they have to provide for the wife and other family members?
3: Thank you very much. Shukran, madam. Thank you very much, and thank you, Hajar. I'm just going to go to some people who haven't spoken yet, and then I'm going to come to you, madam. Just the lady on the edge there, that's right.
22: Hi, everyone. My name is Warda Bui. Nowadays, like the financial leadership that we used to see in men back then, it's not there anymore. So we see women trying to find jobs for themselves, trying to support their families. So the reason of why men should get double what women are getting, it shouldn't be reasonable any longer, because a woman now is the one who's supporting the family. So what I think personally is that we should be treating this as a case-by-case thing when it comes to women who support their families financially. I think they should get the inheritance fairly with the man in the family. Okay. But if the man is the one who's supporting the family financially, then I think it's fair for him to get whatever he is getting. Yeah.
3: Thank you very much indeed. And the lady here?
19: So to respond about what the girls are saying, actually I respect what was provided in the Quran as an Islamic girl, okay? But my question is, I'm living a real examples of some widows and some divorced or some families without any presence of a male character, okay? So after the absence of the parent or the father, there is no one to provide. Who will guarantee this rights for those children, for example? If the woman wasn't educated or wasn't working, so who's going to secure their expenses?
3: Thank you very much indeed. Yes, to the lady here.
23: Okay, I will give a personal story. So I'm a single mom. I don't have the choice to have someone to provide for me. I'm 33. I will not ask my father. I will not ask my ex-husband. And the law in Morocco don't give that amount of money to have a decent life with my daughter. In Quran, we also have testaments. So we don't just have tasib. Why do we choose tasib? And in tasib, in Quran, you have that, as you said, the man should be the provider. You have some inheritance that you have just daughters, and you have the uncle who irritates. This uncle, they never see the uncle. He take the money, and the daughter will never again see the uncle. Who will protect these girls? Mm-hmm. So if we want to apply the Quran, mm-hmm. it should not be in a patriarchal way. So in the law, we should have, if the man take the money and don't provide, he need to be punished. Mm-hmm. The law is here to protect children, to protect citizens. Mm-hmm. It's not just here for religious stuff.
3: Briefly, yeah. Very briefly.
24: Okay, I have 3 points. I'm not sure. Okay, so the first thing is, yes, I totally agree that women who have been wronged by the practices of men regarding the inheritance should be punished. That's totally, we have to agree with this, because Quran, when he decided for each one his portion, he did it very fairly. So that justice should be demanded and should be applied. Now, if we want to talk about something else, it is about the manhood of the man. I am against that uncle who is trying to take the rights of the daughters who have no one left to provide for them. I am against him. So the law should be very, very strong towards this man. Okay. And we have to push the men to retrieve back his manhood, not to let the women be the men and the women. Ew, dear women, let's make the men again, most of men, because this is the real issue here. We are not discussing, we don't want to get a lot of additional burden. Women is a woman and should stay like the kind person, the kind creature. Why are we trying to fight over the man? No, man should retrieve back his manhood, should provide for the girl, and the girl should be the kind one she wants to be. That's what we should fight for.
3: Okay.
24: And if she wants to work, okay, she has the right to work, of course.
3: We will leave it there. Thank you very much. I'm not sure everyone in the audience agrees with you, but we will move on to our last question, and it comes from Selma Ramadan.
2: Hello. Yes, my name is Selma Ramadan.
3: Close.
2: My question is, why in our Moroccan society do men get way more respect and value? For example, in family gatherings, men always get fed the best dishes first and the women get served last. Thank you.
3: Thank you very much indeed. I don't want to criticize the country that we are being very graciously hosted by, but the question is, why in Moroccan society do men get way more respect and value? For example, in family gatherings, men always get fed the best dishes first and women get served last. My presumption is also that the women do much of the cooking. Kilta Rias, is it your experience that men get served first and get the best dishes and the women get served last?
4: Okay, so in our family it's quite the opposite.
3: Ah.
4: So, and also I have a quite funny story. My grandmother and my grandfather went on a trip with their friends once. While they were in the trip, my grandfather made a law. No woman should cook, and all the men should cook during the 3 days. Right. So they had to cook, they had to do the men's stuff, and to have the all that burden. So I think it depends. It's a cultural stuff that it depends on families. And also I think that the respect we get by how we treat the other. We gain the respect. We don't wait for others to choose if they want to respect us or not.
3: Thank you very much. Frizzy, our singer, is it your experience that men get the best dishes served first and women get the remains?
18: I think it's just a relative thing. In my family, for example, if my mother ever does this, I would just see it as her way to appreciate the effort my dad does outside, since she's a housewife, she doesn't work, and this is just her way to admire and acknowledge his man effort.
3: Thank you very much indeed. Miriam?
24: Well, in my personal experience, we don't have this. We are five. I have five siblings, or six siblings, one daughter, one sister, and four and five brothers. But so sisters are scarce, and therefore they are very well dealt with. So, no. But in general, if that happens, yeah, I should disagree.
3: There's also a question about respect. You do not agree, then, that men get the respect and women do not?
24: Why should one be less respected than the other?
3: Right. Okay.
24: Respect should be based on the one's actions and the values and the personality. If he's good, he's good. He should be respected. If not, he's not.
3: And thank you very much. Yusra?
7: Yeah, well, thankfully, me neither. I didn't have that experience growing up. My parents, my mom or my dad give us food and we just kind of shared it around one table, and there wasn't any preferred person of the family that would get more food. But I do feel that women are less respected in our society. And a big example of that is, like the woman from the audience earlier said, if you step out right now, I don't think that you will see the same treatment with women and men on the street, which is the most obvious example in Morocco. If I go out right now, I will get harassed. I got harassed coming here. I got harassed yesterday. I'm getting harassed tomorrow. And men don't have to deal with that because public space is, in our unconscious mind, supposed to be a man's place. And I do think that, that in that way, we can see that our society, I guess, prefers men or gives preferable treatment to men.
3: Thank you very much. I am afraid that is all the time we have for World Questions, Morocco, Young Women and Change. From my producer, Charlie Taylor, and me, a big thank you to this month's panel. Thanks also to all our wonderful questioners and all the contributors to our debate here at Les Étoiles de Jamaa El Fna in Marrakech. I'm Johnny Diamond. Thank you, as always, for listening.
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0: Welcome to the newsroom. I'm Ankur Desai. The FBI say they forward a plot to attack the mixed martial arts event that was held at the White House on Sunday to celebrate President Trump's 80th birthday.
1: He has spent thousands of dollars of his graduation money from high school to purchase ammunition, weapons and other equipment in preparation for this attack.
0: We've also got the latest from the Middle East after more Israeli airstrikes in southern Lebanon. And in football, you sing when you're winning, but also when you're losing too.
2: We're dancing the streets with the Scottish fans. It was beautiful to see the Iraqis and Scots dancing together. That's what football does. It unites the world.
0: Iraq make a losing return to the World Cup after 40 years, and there is yet more Messi magic to celebrate. And we delve into the magic of music in movies, looking into the partnership between director Steven Spielberg and composer John Williams. We've got all of that and plenty more to come after this world news update.
3: Live from NPR News, I'm Jael Snyder. President Trump has a busy day full of meetings with G7 leaders in France. He is also to meet with Egypt's president and the Indian prime minister before wrapping up his visit to France and returning to Washington tonight. Trump is returning after law enforcement disrupted a planned attack targeting the UFC cage fighting show at the White House over the weekend. NPR's Ryan Lucas is following that story. He says a 19-year-old man from Ohio is among those arrested so far.
4: He allegedly told the FBI the target was the White House UFC event, and the plan was to fly small drones laden with explosives over the UFC arena on the south lawn of the White House, and then to detonate the drones, to blow them up. The explosions were then supposed to drive the crowd to flee south, where gunmen were to have taken up positions to open fire on the crowd and high-value targets. Proper allegedly told the FBI the attack was designed to jumpstart a revolution in the United States.
3: NPR's Ryan Lucas reporting. The Justice Department says a total of five people have been arrested. Authorities say a number of suspects are still at large. The British government investigating reports that a Russian warship fired warning shots at a British yacht in the English Channel. NPR's Fatma Al-Kassab has more from London.
5: Britain's Ministry of Defense says it's investigating an incident involving a Russian warship near the Isle of Wight, just outside UK territorial waters. Crew aboard a UK-registered yacht say a Russian Navy vessel fired warning shots at them from a distance of approximately 500 yards. No injuries have been reported, and the yacht is now continuing its journey. A Royal Navy boat has visited the yacht to gather details from crew and check they are safe. It's currently being treated as an isolated incident. It comes days after British Marines boarded and seized a Russian oil tanker in the English Channel from Russia's so-called shadow fleet of vessels that transport oil in violation of international sanctions. Fatima Al-Kassab, NPR News, London.
3: The war with Iran has also made motor oil more expensive. NPR's Camila Dombanowski explains even a deal to end the war won't solve the supply crunch.
6: The base oil that goes into synthetic motor oils is manufactured from crude oil and natural gas through sophisticated processes at highly specialized plants. The biggest such facility in the world, in Qatar, was damaged early in the war, and restoring full production is expected to take over a year. The U.S. was its biggest customer. That's pushing up prices. And it comes after tariffs had already made car maintenance more expensive. Nathan Matheson is a mechanic in Poolsville, Maryland.
7: We see about a 25-30% reduction in our profit margins because of the increased costs.
6: He says he's been absorbing higher motor oil costs for now. Camila Dominovsky, NPR News.
3: This is NPR. There's been a deadly crash of a small plane in southern Texas. Police say six people were on board the plane when it came down on a highway in Laredo last night and caught fire. Authorities say at least one person was killed. Video posted online shows a plane on its side crashed into a highway barrier. People left their vehicles to try to smash the cockpit window in an effort to free those on board the plane. The Department of Education is shifting its offices that oversee special education and student civil rights to other federal agencies, NPR's Janaki Mehta reports.
8: The offices overseeing special education as well as rehabilitative services for adults with disabilities are moving to the Department of Health and Human Services. The Education Department's Office for Civil Rights is now going to the Department of Justice. In a letter obtained by NPR, two top officials at the Ed Department say the moves are part of an administration commitment to end what they call micromanagement. These changes are part of the Trump administration's promise

0: to dismantle the Department of Education altogether. Disability advocates are concerned that the rights of students with disabilities will suffer with a move to HHS, where they say disability could be seen through the lens of medical needs rather than students getting a quality public education. Janaki Mehta, NPR News.
1: The so-called Gilgo Beach serial killer is set to be sentenced today. Rex Huerman is scheduled to appear before a judge in Riverhead, New York. He's facing life in prison without the possibility of parole. Huerman admitted in court that he murdered 8 women, family members of his victims, expected to address the court. I'm Jael Snyder. This is NPR News.
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3: Hello, you're listening to the newsroom from the BBC World Service with me, Ankur Desai. Welcome to the program. The FBI says 5 men have been arrested in connection with an alleged attempted drone attack plot targeting Sunday's mixed martial arts event at the White House. Part of the plan allegedly involved striking nearby buildings with explosive-laden drones and firing on high-value targets with sniper rifles. Former U.S. Secret Service agent Barry Donadio told the BBC that the authorities only found out about the plot when a mother in Ohio called the police because she was concerned about her son buying weapons.
4: It's our understanding that he has spent thousands of dollars of his graduation money from high school to purchase ammunition, weapons, and other equipment in preparation for this attack, which is a very, very serious attack, which, according to the court document, was supposed to trigger and jumpstart a revolution here in the United States, not only to shoot innocent people, senators, other politicians, even potentially the president of the United States. So nobody here is taking this lightly. It is a very, very serious matter. I suspect this is a group of young men manipulated by whether it's media or the internet. And we know that the younger generation today are manipulated very easily by what they see on social media or the internet. So I think they are victimized by this as well. And now they threw their lives away for what appears to be an opportunity to feel special or feel part of a group that was going to literally try to overthrow the government. You're never going to be a hero by taking a gun and killing innocent people to change a political ideology. The White House is a fortress, and Washington, D.C. is a fortress in itself. So I don't see how the plan would have succeeded in any grand way that it would have been successful in. But we shouldn't have had to get to this point. Thank God that the U.S. Secret Service and the FBI also are involved in the matter and put it to an end.
3: Barry Donadio. There appears to be some good news coming out of the Middle East. After Donald Trump agreed a deal with Iran over the weekend, the U.S. blockade of Iranian ships, which was launched after an Iran had closed the Strait of Hormuz to international shipping, now appears to be easing. But the continuing attacks by Israel in southern Lebanon are calling into question the wider deal. I've been speaking to our correspondent in Jerusalem, John Donison, and asked him first about what was happening in the Strait of Hormuz.
5: We understand that ships are slowly beginning to get moving, but nowhere near the levels they were before the war. And the first exports of Iranian oil have been allowed to happen. And one of the things that we've got in the leaks that have come out of what's actually in this deal that has been done between Iran and the United States is that, first of all, there's going to be a lifting on oil export and fuel export sanctions on Iran. And there is a hope or an expectation that the level of shipping traffic in the Strait of Hormuz will be back to pre-war levels within 30 days, which I think many people might think is optimistic.
3: Do you know any more about the details with this deal, which we understand will be signed in Switzerland on Friday? So it's fast approaching now.
5: Yeah, it is. That will be the official signing ceremony, although the Americans saying it's already been electronically signed. We do know more details from these leaks. There are various media organizations that claim to have seen the text. It's pretty brief. A lot of it is about the Strait of Hormuz. That seems to have been the priority for the Americans. There's only a couple of lines on the difficult issue of Iran's nuclear program, simply saying that there will be negotiations to resolve that issue in the next 60 days. There is also something that I think the Israelis and hawks within Donald Trump's Republican Party not going to be happy with, a $300 billion reconstruction fund for Iran to help rebuild the country. And I've already seen the Israeli ambassador to the United Nations, Danny Danon, saying it's a bad deal for Israel, bad deal for the United States, and a bad deal for the Gulf. So certainly Israel not happy at all with what they've seen.
3: Yeah, unhappy about the deal. They continue to attack Hezbollah in Lebanon too.
5: Yep, more reports from Lebanese media of Israeli strikes in the south of Lebanon today. There were a number of people killed both on Monday and on Tuesday. And of course, yesterday we had really these very striking comments from President Trump, sharp criticism really of Israel's actions in Lebanon, saying that too many civilians were being killed and that Israel was being heavy-handed. But Israel is in a difficult position because here in this country, there is plenty of appetite for that operation to continue. Plenty of people believe that Israel needs to finish the job against Hezbollah. And of course, Prime Minister Netanyahu under pressure at the moment because he's got elections coming up in a few months' time. He's not doing very well in the polls. So he's in a difficult spot because he doesn't want to upset his main ally, President Trump, but he's also in a pretty perilous political position here.
3: John Donison reporting from Jerusalem. Now, there are simply few superlatives left when describing Lionel Messi. At the age of 38 and playing his 200th game for his country and in his sixth World Cup, he once again stamped his authority on the world of football. Argentina, the defending champions, played their opening game in Kansas, and yet again it was majestic Messi who stole the show. He scored a wonderful hat-trick to lead the South Americans to a 3-0 win over Algeria, which means he has also tied Germany's Miroslav Klose as the highest scorer in World Cup history on 16. Argentina football fan Anibal was watching.
6: I just watched this guy kill it, shutting everybody down. Just being touch Messi is nothing but they got today a hat-trick. Who would have thought? I wasn't even expecting him to play, and he delivered a hat-trick with a very precision lobs in. He ran. I saw him playing defense like the way he used to do. And when I saw that, I said, okay, well, we got being touch Messi today. I'm with it. So with that in mind, man, what a start.
3: Well, earlier, two players who will also have their eyes on the top scorer prize come the end of the tournament. Well, they took to the stage, Kylian Mbappe of France and Norway's Erling Haaland. Now, we got our first look at another of the favourites in the French who beat Senegal 3-1. And a double from talisman and captain Mbappe helped him become France's leading all-time goal scorer too. And Norway, well, they returned to the World Cup in style for the first time in 28 years with a 4-1 win over Iraq. So Messi and Mbappe understood the assignment, and so did Haaland. He answered the call and he scored twice himself. Now, it was a disappointing result for Iraq, who are making only their second World Cup appearance 40 years after the first one. That was back in 1986. But despite the result, the country's fans were still filled with pride. Sara Manai has been speaking to US-based Iraqi fan Stephen Nabil, who attended the match and started off by asking him about his emotions for such a historic moment again for Iraq.
7: As soccer fans, we lost. However, as Iraqis, we have won. To see the Iraqi national team finally join the World Cup after four decades of absence, it was a great moment. The Iraqi crowds, numbered in thousands and thousands, came from all across America and Canada and even Europe. It was a healing moment for everybody to finally be on the world stage. We finally made the news for our goalie saves, for our scores and goals and shots, not for bullets and weapons and politics and wars and sanctions. We finally made the global news for something that unites Iraqis, something that Iraqis love.
8: You've said it, Stephen. Iraqis traveled from afar to watch this first game, including yourself.
7: I flew from California, which is 6 hours across directly. Half of our plane was filled with Iraqi fans. There was so many kids that were from Iraqi origins. They were born in Canada and America that today was the first time they experienced being in Iraqi. They were super happy. They were super excited. I wanted them to have the first memory of Iraq a memory of sports, memory of competition, of something peaceful, not the memories that their parents and grandparents had escaped or had lived through, which were wars and destruction and things like that.
8: And speaking of that generation, many on the pitch, many of these Iraqi players were born during the US occupation of the country. How important was it for them as well, you think, to come here to the US and to represent their country on the biggest stage of all?
7: We finally got to tell the global crowd that this is who we are, not the picture that was painted falsely about Iraqis. We're people that love to dance and sing and act and play sports and write poetry. And finally, we get to write our own chapter to say to the world, let us show you who we are, not what somebody else painted about us falsely or negatively. And yesterday we were dancing the streets with the Scottish fans. It was beautiful to see the Iraqis and Scots dancing together. That's what football does. It unites the world. And truly, that's what's happening right now.
3: Iraqi football fan Stephen Nabil speaking to the BBC's Sarah Manai. You're listening to the newsroom from the BBC World Service. To France now, where world leaders are gathering for the third and final day of the G7 summit in Evian. In a joint statement published a few hours ago, the seven nations declared their unwavering support for Ukraine and promised to boost military support for the country. Artificial intelligence is at the top of the agenda for the summit today. The leaders will meet executives from the world's biggest AI companies, including Anthropic and OpenAI, to discuss competitiveness and regulation of the industry. The meeting comes amid growing concern in Europe about reliance on US-controlled AI technology. I spoke to our correspondent in Evian, James Waterhouse, about today's summit.
9: As you sort of leaf through the agenda, they want to talk about AI, and they want to talk about online safety, notably social media around children. This is becoming quite a hot topic across Europe. We've seen the UK announce a social media ban for under 16s. There are similar discussions taking place within the French National Assembly. But there are also key figures from the world of AI as well, including Sam Altman from OpenAI. So you're going to have this dynamic where the G7 leaders will mingle with these experts and industry heads. We don't know what will be announced after it, but following that, we're told Emmanuel Macron, the host, will give a press conference. President Trump will also give his own press conference before flying to Paris, where he and his French counterpart are going to have a bit of dinner at the Palace of Versailles. And I think it's the worst kept secret that this is about keeping Donald Trump engaged and keeping him in the country for as long as possible, because at last year's G7 in Canada, he left early.
3: And how's the summit been in terms of whether it's been a success overall or not? It's wrapping up. The G7 leaders have also released a joint statement too. What did that say?
9: Yeah, I mean, Kyiv would welcome this joint statement. In it, at the top, the G7 leaders say they are united behind supporting Ukraine and that they've agreed to ramp up ammunition supplies, notably air defences. But these kind of words have never been uttered by Donald Trump. We know he's been reluctant to help Ukraine in the past, and maybe this is the G7's attempts at, you know, trying to pull the alliance together. But there's nothing in Donald Trump's schedule suggesting that he's going to have a formal sit-down with Volodymyr Zelensky, and we know the Ukrainian president has been pushing for that. So the question will be if indeed Donald Trump agrees to do more. I mean, he did suggest that sanctions could be reinstated against the Russians on certain parts of its oil trade once the Strait of Hormuz is unblocked. But it's not clear, you know, perhaps Donald Trump is turning his head back to Ukraine now that the war in Iran is seemingly ending. But I think that's also why we're seeing European leaders pledge to help the US president in maintaining the vital shipping lane in the Gulf.
3: James Waterhouse at the G7 summit in Evian. Let's return to the Middle East and the tensions over one of the most sacred religious sites, the Al-Aqsa Mosque in Jerusalem. There are increasing concerns that the Muslim compound is coming under threat from Israeli religious nationalists who want to forcibly change the way it's governed. Rhea Davies reports from Jerusalem.
10: This is one of the most remarkable, most beautiful sites anywhere in the world, Jerusalem's Dome of the Rock. It's from where Muslims say the Prophet Muhammad ascended to heaven on the back of his winged steed. This site is the most important in Judaism too. And below the dome and the Al-Aqsa Mosque compound, Jews pray at the Western Wall, mourning the destruction of their temple here 2,000 years ago. Under the status quo agreement that governs the site, custody of the Aqsa Mosque above is the responsibility of an Islamic body, the Waqf, and prayer at Al-Aqsa is for Muslims only. It's always said that any attempt to change the status quo, the governance of the holy sites, would lead to almost unprecedented tension between religions, even nations. Indeed, when the right-wing Israeli politician Ariel Sharon broke convention and came up here in the year 2000, it was the spark that led to the second Palestinian Intifada, or uprising. But such visits are now almost routine. Indeed, Sharon's successors, right-wing politicians like Moshe Feiglin, are unashamedly open about what they want to happen here on this spot.
11: The whole land of Israel was promised to the children of God, which means the sons of Abraham, Isaac, and Jacob. What we call today the Jews, okay? And it belongs only to them.
10: The Temple Institute here in Jerusalem, they've already started commissioning and building artifacts to place inside the temple. A huge golden menorah, which they say will take pride of place in the new temple when it is built. For now, it occupies a plinth overlooking the Western Wall here in Jerusalem. The Temple Mount is ours. It's in our hands, chants Israel's far-right security minister Itamar Ben-Gvir. He's a regular visitor to the mosque compound, singing songs and praying in complete contravention of the status quo, and says it's just the start of increasingly greater Jewish and Israeli control of the site. That's impossible, say its Muslim custodians, including Dr. Mustafa Abu Sway, deputy head of the Islamic Waqf Council.
12: We recognize the damage. We recognize basically the daily, they undermine the historic status quo. But at the same time, the idea of changing the Jordan, the Hashemites, as custodians of both the Muslim and Christian holy places, it will not happen, inshallah. It is jeopardizing the peace in the region. It is pitching everyone against everyone.
10: Thousands of Muslim men, women and children come every day, especially on Fridays, through the old city gates of Jerusalem up to the Al-Aqsa compound to pray, always watched over by well-armed Israeli police. And while talk of an American-Israeli initiative to seize control from the Waqf and tear up the status quo has brought international rejection, for many, the consequences of that would be unimaginable.
3: That report from Jerusalem by Wira Davies. Amazon is one of the most recognizable and valuable brands in the entire world. But now Jeff Bezos' business has been dethroned as the world's fifth most valuable company. Just days after its stock market debut, the value of SpaceX has surged, pushing its market capitalization to almost $3 trillion, surpassing Amazon. The milestone came as SpaceX, which is owned by Elon Musk, agreed to buy the startup behind the AI-powered coding app Cursor in an attempt to capitalize on the technology's success. Our North America business correspondent Michelle Fleury is unpacking all of this.
13: The comparison is remarkable when you look at the raw figures. Amazon generated more than $700 billion in sales last year. SpaceX generated roughly $19 billion. Amazon earned about $78 billion in profit, and SpaceX, by some estimates, lost around $5 billion. So on paper, Amazon looks dramatically larger and more profitable. But investors aren't valuing SpaceX based on the company it is today. They're valuing the company they believe it could become. SpaceX is building businesses across the emerging space economy, from its reusable rocket program to the rapidly growing Starlink satellite network and potentially other technologies that don't even exist yet, like data centers in space. Amazon's valuation is tied largely to the earnings and cash flow it generates right now here on Earth. SpaceX's valuation, well, it's tied much more to future orbital expectations. In other words, Amazon is being valued for what it earns, and SpaceX is being valued for what investors think it will become. And at the moment, Wall Street is betting that future could be worth even more than one of the largest and most profitable companies on the planet. And that's what makes this valuation milestone so striking.
3: Michelle Fleury reporting from New York. Now, is the key to Steven Spielberg's success not so much the pictures, the action, but the music that his film uses? Steven Spielberg's latest release, Disclosure Day, marks the 30th time the director has collaborated with the composer John Williams, now aged 94. Would we really have what are widely considered some of the greatest films of all time, like Jaws, Star Wars, Jurassic Park, and countless others, without that dynamic pairing? We asked Neil Brandt, film composer, historian, and critic, to describe the secret formula to some of the pair's most famous moments.
14: These are probably the most well-known notes of John Williams' film music. And when he first played this theme to Spielberg on the piano, which he does every time with his themes for Spielberg's films, he said, "There it is." And Spielberg said, "What?" He said, "That's your theme. You know the shark's there, and you know it's a predator. It's brilliant and boiled down to absolutely nothing." Williams had had a very successful career as a young man, working in television, things like Lost in Space and The Land of the Giants and stuff like that. So he'd learnt very early on to write economic music. With a film like Spielberg's Close Encounters of the Third Kind, the first job he did, I think, was to find the awe that was necessary for us to understand the effect of aliens being discovered for the first time. Williams sat at his piano and played combination after combination after combination of those five notes. And it's the one part of the film that everybody can hum. So Williams' approach to space, I think, is fascinating. The way that he handles the huge amounts of the sort of darkness and the unknown of deep space in something like Star Wars, where after we've had that enormous opening title with the roller for Star Wars, we go into space with this kind of strange, tinkly world, which is very much 19th century. It's almost like ballet music. And it takes us out into space, but finds space fascinating and awe-inspiring and extraordinary. With E.T., he takes a single idea of one alien who is stranded, who has to be helped. And he turns that sense of distance, the famous line, of course, E.T. phone home. Williams's music immediately links us and E.T. as an outsider, as someone who needs help, with this idea of a vast unknown expanse. The imaginary unknown. You can suggest enormous depths of strangeness and the supernatural behind ordinary natural things. And that works for E.T., it works for Close Encounters, it particularly works when Indy is deep in the tomb in Raiders of the Lost Ark. He is beginning to step into a world which is tied in with magic and with strange ancient powers. He and Spielberg have been bosom buddies for all of that time they've been together. They've made 30 films together. They have offices pretty much adjoining on the studio lot, and Spielberg utterly relies on him. Jaws, the shark, didn't work in Jaws, but Williams's music absolutely made us believe it did. And ever since then, I think that's what Spielberg has been going to Williams for.
3: That was Neil Brand, film composer, historian, and critic, on the magic between composer John Williams and the legendary film director Steven Spielberg. Right, that's almost it for us from the newsroom. Thanks for listening to myself, Ankur Desai, and from the team.
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18: Coming up, billionaire John Katsimatidis on the gamble that changed his life. He tells me how dropping out of university to take over a struggling grocery store led to Gristides' supermarket empire, plus the lessons he learned from watching millions disappear in the airline business. That's Business Daily with me, Leanna Byrne, after the latest world news.
19: BBC News with Jane Steele. Three Iranian oil tankers have passed through a US blockade in the Strait of Hormuz for the first time in 2 months. It comes as Tehran and Washington prepare to sign a peace deal aimed at ending their war. There have been more Israeli airstrikes in southern Lebanon on Wednesday morning. The drone attacks and shelling come despite warnings from Iran that Israel will face a hard response if it doesn't end them. The FBI says it's foiled a plot to attack Sunday's mixed martial arts event at the White House, celebrating Donald Trump's 80th birthday. Five men have been charged with planning to use drones and snipers to assassinate attendees. World leaders at the G7 summit in France are expected to discuss the security risks posed by AI and social media later. European G7 members have been asking for more AI-related security, a position that's irked the US. Ukraine's foreign minister has welcomed G7 nations' latest conclusions on his country. Andriy Sybiha thanked the G7, saying it would increase the delivery of air defence systems and tighten sanctions on Russia. Sri Lanka's bribery commission has reportedly arrested Yoshita Rajapaksa, the son of the former president Mahinda Rajapaksa. He'd been directed to appear in connection with an ongoing investigation into his admission into the Sri Lankan Navy and the UK's Royal Naval Academy. A 68-year-old man from Rwanda stands trial later in a Dutch court accused of inciting the massacre of 3,000 ethnic Tutsis during the Rwanda genocide. Prosecutors say he carried out a rampage against Tutsis in Mbazi district. The footballer Lionel Messi has scored his first ever World Cup hat-trick. Messi, who's playing in a record sixth World Cup, took his total to 16 goals, a joint all-time record, as his side Argentina beat Algeria 3-0. Earlier, Iraq scored their first goal since their tournament debut 40 years ago in their 4-1 defeat by Norway. BBC News.
18: Hi, it's Leanna Byrne here. So we're shaking things up a bit at Business Daily. I wanted to make sure you know that our founders interview will now be each Wednesday, bringing you those stories and the emotions of the highs and lows of starting a successful business. Right, let's get on with the show. And today my guest is billionaire businessman John Katsimatidis, one of New York's most influential entrepreneurs. He's the man who built a grocery store into the Gristides supermarket chain and part of one of New York's best-known business empires. And to understand how he did it, I started at the very beginning. John Katsimatidis, you're one of those New York business figures whose life really sounds almost like a novel. You're born in Greece, raised in Harlem. You worked behind counters as a teenager. You studied at NYU, but then you just left short of graduating to take a chance on the grocery business, and by your mid-20s, you'd built a chain of supermarkets. And today, through Red Apple Group and your interests, they really stretch across everywhere: groceries, property, energy, media, and including New York's WABC radio. It's quite a story, John. So very welcome to Meet the Founders.
20: Well, thank you so much. And it's, you know, we have a few companies that we make a lot of money in. And then we have a few companies where we consider, let's have a little bit of fun. And, you know, our energy business has always made a lot of money, and our real estate business has always made a lot of money. And then we have the aviation business, which I don't think anybody's ever made any money. I mean, we were partners with British Airways back in 1984 in the terminal at John F. Kennedy Airport. Half the terminal was ours, half the terminal was British Airways. And now, you know why I'm telling you the story? Because we were partners in the terminal. I got to fly to Concorde all the time, like I would take a bus to school or something.
0: Wow, they don't even have them anymore.
20: I know, and that Concorde was such a beautiful airplane. It's sad that we don't have them anymore, but it's enjoyable. It's nice to be able to fly around the world and almost be carefree. And we bought a radio station, and we took it from number 28 in the region to number one in the country. And our goal is now to expand it to worldwide. And I do a few shows myself. So the older I get, the harder I work. President Trump is a friend for 40 or 50 years. I'm trying to compete with him because he's working very hard, too. I mean, he's 80 years old, and he's working 80 hours a week. So I'm 77, so I'm working 77 hours a week. And it is what it is. And I try every day to teach our people to accomplish something every day. Don't let a day go by without accomplishing something.
0: Well, that's great advice. John, you're a really passionate guy. I can tell by your voice, but I want to take you right back because you came from an immigrant family and your story is very much about hard work and building a business empire in one of the wealthiest cities in the world. Is that a quintessential American dream story, do you think?
20: Well, all the immigrants that came in the 1900s, I mean, there was a wave of immigrants from the 1890s to the 1920s, and then it regained speed again after World War II, I guess. My two grandfathers, they came over in 1913 because everybody was looking for a place where they could have an opportunity to have a better life for their families. And the joke I tell on the air is whether it's the Jewish families that came over, whether it was the Greek families that came over, the Irish families that came over, they all worked hard to make their kids and grandkids better than they were.
0: Mm. Who taught you about money when you were younger? Was it one person or was it just the people around you who you saw hustling?
20: Well, I'll tell you, I finished high school and I was going to go to New York University. I set up the couch and I set up the television set and I was ready to just to sit on top of the couch and watch television for all summer. Well, my mother, she throws me out of the bed and she goes to the local grocer guy and says, I want you to give my son a job. So she throws me off the couch and I end up from trying to be on the couch for the next 3 months to working 70 hours a week. So I guess I'm a person of extremes. I either going to work 70 hours a week. And I think my mother had a big influence on me at that point. And then the influence on from my mother and my influence from my father was never do anything to ruin the family name. And my father, when his father left for America in 1913 and his brothers left in 1920s, my father worked for the Italian government for 17 years by himself on an island running a lighthouse.
0: Wow.
20: By himself, just him and a few goats. And for 17 years to be able to earn a few lira to feed his three sisters and his mother. And that's what you call dedication. And you don't see that very often.
0: Mm. You had a lot of role models that showed you what hard work was. But obviously you were quite smart too, John, because you went to NYU to study electrical engineering. And from a poor immigrant kid from Harlem, that must have been a really big achievement. But then you were a few credits short of graduating. What happened, John?
20: 8 credits short, because when my mother threw me off the bed, and I went to work for this guy that had a grocery store. He ended up being like my big brother, or he taught me how to work hard in his grocery store. And he had a problem. He had a family problem. He built a store, an additional grocery store for his uncle. And his uncle really wasn't capable of running it. So he comes to me one day. He says, I want you to take over that store. And I want you to have it and just sign these $1,000 notes, $10,000, you could have my half of the store. I didn't know what I was signing. I wasn't You know, $10,000 at that time was all the money in the world, and $1,000 a month, how do you pay back $1,000 a month? And I did it, and I ended up working 70 hours a week, going to school 40 hours a week, trying to sleep 20 hours a week. So something had to give. So what gave was I was 8 credits short of graduating, but the store became successful, and me and his uncle never, ever, ever had an argument. Why? When people make money, they don't argue. When partners don't make money, they argue. And I've never had an argument with him. He was a nice man. I ran the store. And it shows you what good old ingenuity would do, that we ended up making a lot of money in that store. And for that, those period of times, we made $1,000 a week each. In 1969, 68, that was a lot of money. Then I moved on. You know, my suppliers, the people I did business with, ended up falling in love with me. And they would supply money for me to build additional stores.
0: Well, you built it up to 10 by 25. Did you ever think you were in over your head at any point?
20: By 24, 25, I had 10 stores. And I woke up and I was counting the money and I was making $1 million a year.
0: Wow.
20: And $1 million a year, right, in 1973, 74, was a lot of money. And then I went on to do other things.
0: You're listening to Business Daily from the BBC World Service. I'm Leanna Byrne, and today I'm speaking to businessman John Katsimatidis, founder and CEO of Red Apple Group. John, by this point, you'd already built a successful supermarket business, but then you started looking beyond groceries and branching out into completely different industries. What gave you the confidence to make that leap?
20: I had vision and I had intuition, and we went into the real estate business because in 1977, the world in New York City was coming to an end. Real estate, everything was coming to an end. And I didn't know any better. I was 24 years old, 20, whatever I was. And I started buying real estate. And I said the worst case scenario was I'll open up another store if I can't find a tenant. And I put about $5 million into real estate from excess cash from the supermarket company. And I woke up one day, and that $5 million I put in 1977, by 1980, it was worth $100 million. So that's when I had another reality check. And then I started doing other things, whether it was aviation and more real estate.
0: John, I do want to talk to you about the aviation part because, I mean, at this point, your trajectory just seems to be on the way up. You are killing it at whatever you do, but not all of it worked out right. When you went into aviation with Capital Air in the 1980s, that ultimately did end up in bankruptcy. Did you learn anything from that?
20: Yes. I talked to my partner at that time. His name was Farhad. I said, Farhad, I said, it's time to sell. Why? Because you can't start the week with $10 million in the bank and end the week with $9 million. Sooner or later, you run out of money. And we sold it. We sold the airline. We kept the airplanes as collateral. And the people we sold it to end up blowing up too.
0: That's a tough experience, John. Did any of that make you cautious?
20: No, it teaches you lessons. You have to learn from every lesson. So we went to bankruptcy court and we got our airplanes back, and we went to Canada and we found this other person, and we're not allowed to own a substantial amount of the Canadian company. And we started an airline in Canada called Nation Air. And they used all the airplanes that we gave them from Capital Air. And so we were in business in Canada, flying around. And then when I went to bankruptcy court, we found the trustee that had an oil company that was in bankruptcy. And I ended up buying the oil company.
0: Yeah, so, that was your next thing.
20: Well, we bought the company for nickels and dimes. I mean, $7.5 million plus whatever the debt was going to be. And I sat down with the creditors committee, and they said to me, you know, because I was a grocery man. They said to me, Mr. Katsimatidis, what do you know about running a an oil refinery and an oil company. And I shouldn't have joked around. I tell too many jokes sometimes. I said, well, you know, I sell olive oil and I sell, Mazola oil. What's the difference? Olive oil, Mazola oil, crude oil. They didn't laugh. They didn't laugh.
0: I think it's funny.
20: I started to run the company and I started to turn around because you know what it needs? Any company needs leadership.
0: Speaking of leadership,
20: that is important.
0: You ran for mayor of New York back in 2013. What did you learn from that experience?
20: Oh, I learned a lot and I enjoyed running and I came close to winning, but I wasn't really running in a fair fight because the person I was running against was a very fine fellow. The one thing I learned and I try to teach politicians is don't tell people how bad your opponent is. Tell people how good of a job you're going to do. And I ran as a Republican because my daughter married President Nixon's grandson, who's a Republican. Mm-hmm. So to have peace at the family table, I converted to be a Republican.
0: Just, I wonder what your conversations with Donald Trump are like on immigration, because you're an immigrant yourself. So what are your thoughts on what's going on in the U.S. with deportations, ICE, the overall government policies?
20: I am an immigrant. And I will tell you, I was also vice chairman of the Ellis Island Foundation, where all the immigration came in. And Lee Iacocca, the famous Lee Iacocca, was honorary chairman. And we believe in immigration. We believe in people coming in because they want to work 80 hours a week and make a better family for themselves. That is immigration. We want more immigration. Here is where the European community went wrong, where Obama, President Obama and President Biden went wrong. They had migration. You don't want to be invaded by people that want to change your way of life.
0: Just when you say invasion, John, do you think your own family would have felt welcome by language like that used in today's immigration debate?
20: Well, there's a difference. The migrants come in here and see what they could suck out of us versus the immigrants come here wanting to work hard and work their way up the ladder. So there's a difference between immigration and migration.
0: I wonder when you look at America now, though, especially New York, do you think the same story that you had, that kind of American dream story where you could work 80 hours a week and you could get a return from that and become a wealthy person like yourself, do you think that's actually possible for a young immigrant kid starting with very little today?
20: Absolutely still possible. Absolutely. But there's going to be a big challenges over the next 5 years.
0: Few business questions before I let you go. I was going to ask you how the grocery business is doing.
20: I've been running it for 50 years. Sooner or later, I think it's better in somebody else's hands because I'm busy. I talk to President Trump a few times a week, and I want to make a difference in the world. Mm. And that's what I'm using the radio business and in the media business to do.
0: What about your acting career? You were in the Marty Supreme film. Maybe that's another branch that you can go off into next.
20: Well, I really enjoyed working opposite Timothy Chalamet. I know it's a tough business. I remember Josh Softy, the producer, made me do one of the takes 25 different times because he's a perfectionist.
0: 25, wow.
20: But I learned, you know, but as a boss, as a CEO, I respected Josh Softy. You know why? Being a perfectionist and wanting to do the right thing, I would invest money with that guy versus somebody that wasn't a perfectionist.
0: Yeah, definitely. So do you have any of the Marty Supreme merch?
20: A zillion people must have seen me because every restaurant I go into, they don't say, oh, there's John, the successful grocery guy. They said, oh, there's John from Marty Supreme.
0: All the millions, billions you've made, and that's what you're known for.
20: Yes.
0: Well, John,
20: I want to say thank you because I got a doctor's appointment I got to go to.
0: John, thank you so much, and get your doctor's appointment on time. Thanks for your time.
20: Bye-bye.
18: That's John Katsimatidis, founder and CEO of Red Apple Group. He was speaking to me, Liana Byrne, for this edition of Business Daily. 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
1: BBC World Service and Now Witness History with me, Eleanor Angelidis. I'm taking you back to June 1987, when hundreds of Greek Cypriot women marched towards a ceasefire line that split the island of Cyprus in two. At the time, trying to cross the country's divide was seen as an unthinkable, potentially life-threatening act.
21: I told my husband at the time, look after our son, and if something happens to me, explain what his mother did.
1: That's Nikki Katsoni, a member of 20 or so women who organised the march. They called themselves Iyeneges Epistrefun, meaning the women return, because they hoped to return to be on the ceasefire line. But why was Cyprus divided when Greek and Turkish Cypriots had long lived side by side on the eastern Mediterranean island? In July 1974, a military coup from Greece arrived in Cyprus, aiming to overthrow the island's elected government. Days later, Turkey sent troops to the island, saying it was aiming to protect the Turkish Cypriot minority.
22: Turkey has invaded Cyprus and claims tonight to have taken control of an area in the north of the island.
23: This is the invasion of Cyprus. Large numbers of Turkish helicopters, troop-carrying helicopters, coming in over the Kyrenia Hills from the direction of Turkey.
1: Under attack, around 180,000 Greek Cypriots fled their homes, thinking they would be able to return days later. But Turkey went on to control around a third of the island, resulting in a self-proclaimed Turkish North and an internationally recognised Greek Cypriot South. United Nations troops took on the role of supervising an 180-kilometre ceasefire line along the divide. Many of the women who marched in the summer of 1987 had been displaced by the 1974 conflict and wanted to draw attention from the international community on the division of Cyprus and return to the homes they had lost more than a decade earlier.
24: 300 Greek Cypriot women and a handful of supporters from overseas had planned their demonstration under the slogan Women Return like a military operation, keeping the exact spot where they were going to try and breach the ceasefire line between the Greek and Turkish parts of Cyprus a secret until the last minute. And their aim today was to cross the ceasefire line, then perhaps return to their homes.
1: Nikki Katsoni was in her 30s when she said goodbye to her family to help plan the Women Return March.
21: Because our aim was to reach a hill, Aronas, that has a guard of Turkish troops. So we wanted to go to the other side. This was the whole idea of breaking the military line with white flags, with peace. Nobody knew where we would break the line because we were going to do it in a clandestine way.
1: I see.
21: But the story leaked out in a big newspaper, so it was no good hiding. I have the photograph of our first conference, and we say we are going to march home, but we are not going to say when or where. The government, women's organizations, most of them were against. They said, don't do that. And before our first walk, there were some very bitter comments in newspapers saying, these mad women are going to start a war between Cyprus and Turkey. I mean, how could a peace march of women create a war? We had all the right to go home. We hadn't done anything. We didn't have any animosity towards anybody. So we decided to show to the world what was happening in Cyprus.
1: The press said the women, many of them housewives who had never engaged in politics before, were provoking geopolitical tensions capable of reigniting the conflict. On the day, Greek Cypriot police tried to stop the march, concerned the women were putting their lives at risk by trying to cross into dangerous territory. So, the march organisers tricked their own police force by telling women from all over Cyprus to meet in the capital, Nicosia.
21: We said to people, our buses will be there to take us to where we are going to break the line. So some buses went one direction, and you had all the police in Nicosia running after them. And some buses went on to another direction.
1: Mm-hmm.
21: So the police didn't know where we were going. When we arrived at Aronaz, there was no police there chasing us.
1: Once the buses made it to the secret starting point, the women began to walk. To protect themselves, they all wore skirts, as they thought the Turkish army might interpret them as Greek soldiers and open fire if they wore trousers. The women also held white flags and banners.
21: I love those banners because they express everything we wear. We just come in peace. We want to go home. I mean, which was obvious. And it was in English, in Greek, and in Turkish.
1: Mm-hmm.
21: And in that march, there were women from all walks of life. You could see that from what they were wearing. It was a very colorful crowd, very young and very old, very foreign looking and very familiar. People we knew and people we didn't know. But there was this kind of aura going through us all that makes us go in the same rhythm.
1: But that rhythm would be forced to stop in its tracks. By Nikki's side was her friend, Cleopatra.
21: We didn't know. We had to go through a minefield.
1: Oh.
21: The whole field was spread with these small notices saying mines. And we had to get to the other side. We were scared, all of us, because we had to walk on a very narrow, elevated passage of the soil. If you fell, you would fall in the mines. So Cleopatra and I got onto the very narrow passage. We looked at each other, and I think we thought of the same thing. If something happens to us, this is goodbye. And she told me afterwards that she felt exactly the same. I remember that look in her face as I talked to you today.
1: Mm.
21: Maybe we wouldn't come out of it alive.
1: But the group do make it through the minefield, hoping to pass UN troops in the buffer zone and enter the occupied area.
21: And then the peace force of the United Nations try to hold us back, not to go up to the hill where the Turkish troops were. We could see them from afar. So there was a kind of running and grabbing.
2: There have been scuffles between Greek Cypriot women and United Nations troops in the security zone which separates the Greek part of Cyprus from the Turkish-controlled north of the island. The clashes took place as the women, who were demonstrating against the partition of Cyprus, tried to cross the mile-wide zone to confront Turkish soldiers near Nicosia.
1: The women sat on the ground, forming a line between the UN and the Turkish army.
21: Which was really an anticlimax. We were thinking there what to do. Because if we ventured again, they were really there ready to prevent us.
1: At sundown, they turned back.
24: They were thwarted by a combination of United Nations peacekeeping forces, the extreme heat, and an old minefield.
21: It was a very hot day.
1: Yeah.
21: We were sweating, and they had put in my bra some cigarettes. And when I came home, they were all melted.
1: Nikki's secret stash might have melted, but the spirit of the marches reignited. Thousands took part in two more demonstrations, with later attempts crossing into the Turkish-controlled north of the country. The marches became known internationally as the Women Walk Home Movement. Cyprus remains divided, and Nikki has never returned to the home she lost in 1974. Nikki Katsouni was speaking to me, Eleanor Angelidis, for Witness History.
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1: Republican Congressman Mike Collins of Georgia has won the GOP nomination for a November Senate race. Sarah Callis with Georgia Public Broadcasting reports.
2: Collins, who has represented eastern Georgia since 2023, addressed a crowd in a barn an hour south of Atlanta when the race was called.
3: My plan is your next U.S. Senator. I mean, it's simple. I'm just going to use my business experience out there to build on the record of results that I've already delivered in Washington.
2: Collins received an 11th-hour endorsement from President Trump over the weekend. His opponent, Derek Dooley, had been supported by Georgia's Republican Governor Brian Kemp since the beginning of his campaign. Collins will face incumbent Democratic Senator John Ossoff this November. For NPR News, I'm Sarah Callis in Jackson, Georgia.
1: Billionaire healthcare executive Rick Jackson is the winner of Georgia's Republican gubernatorial runoff. He defeated the state's Lieutenant Governor Burt Jones, who was endorsed by President Trump. Jackson will face former Atlanta Mayor Keisha Lance Bottoms in November. In Alabama, Congressman Barry Moore has won the Republican runoff for the Senate seat being vacated by GOP Senator Tommy Tuberville. Moore defeated Jared Hudson. The congressman was backed by President Trump. Everett West won the Democratic nomination and will face Moore in November. Tuberville is running for governor of Alabama. In Oklahoma, another candidate backed by the president, four-term Congressman Kevin Hern, has won the GOP nomination for an open Senate seat. It was vacated by Mark Wayne Mullen, who became Homeland Security Secretary, replacing Kristi Noem. The U.S. economy, Jeffrey Epstein, and immigration were among the issues raised to Vice President Vance yesterday when he appeared on the ABC TV talk show The View. NPR's Daniel Kurtzleben reports.
4: Host Ana Navarro asked Vance about Trump's recent comment that he, quote, loves the inflation.
5: What he said, Anna, what he said is that he loves the fact that the inflation is going to come down when this war is over. That's what he said.
6: That's not what he said.
4: The hosts were broadly critical of the administration and also asked Vance about the Epstein files and the Trump administration's deportation tactics. Vance's new book is called Communion, Finding My Way Back to Faith, and is about his conversion as an adult to Catholicism. While many politicians write books as preludes to presidential runs, Vance has not yet declared his 2028 intentions. Danielle Kurtzleben, NPR News.
1: This is NPR News from Washington. There's a court hearing today in New York City for Luigi Mangione, the man charged with killing the CEO of UnitedHealthcare. Bruce Kahnweiser has more.
7: The hearing will deal with a questionnaire for prospective jurors. The 28-year-old Mangione is accused of gunning down UnitedHealthcare CEO Brian Thompson on a city sidewalk in December 2024. Officials have condemned the murder, but Mangione has garnered outsized support from a public that has grown frustrated with the country's healthcare system. Mangione's trial is set for September. For NPR News, I'm Bruce Kahnweiser.
1: Mangione faces up to life in prison without the possibility of parole if convicted on federal charges. A new study provides more evidence that COVID-19 vaccines may also protect the heart. The findings are published in the journal JAMA Internal Medicine. Researchers followed more than a million U.S. military veterans who were vaccinated in 2024, including about a third who got a COVID shot. The study shows those who received a COVID vaccine were about 38% less likely to suffer a heart attack or stroke after a COVID infection in the next 8 months. The Federal Reserve wraps up its latest policy meeting today, the first with Kevin Warsh as chair of the central bank. Economists say they don't expect the Fed to make any changes to U.S. interest rates, with inflation in the economy still elevated. The war with Iran has pushed up oil and gas prices, though energy prices have been moving lower since President Trump announced an agreement to end the war with Iran. I'm Dave Mattingly, NPR News in Washington.
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0: Foundation.
1: I think I've read The Very Hungry Caterpillar more times than I've actually slept.
2: It's one of the top-selling kids' books of all time, about an insect that goes on a huge leaf and fruit binge.
1: Yes, but think about it. It's also a story about how an animal dissolves its own body and then rebuilds itself with wings.
2: Incredible. The stuff of science fiction, or indeed nightmares. Welcome to the insect world, where even the smallest creatures do the wildest things.
1: It's the subject of today's climate question from the BBC World Service. Plus, we're going to be asking, how is climate change impacting these micro monsters? I'm Greer Jackson.
2: And I'm Jordan Dunbar.
1: Let's meet our insect expert. In his spare time, he is a fire eater, a circus performer, and trains fleas to perform stunts. Yes, you did hear me correctly, Jordan. He's also a zoologist and a lecturer at the University of Falmouth in the UK. It's Dr. Tim Cockerell.
3: Hello, it's great to be here.
1: Really great to have you, Tim.
2: Tim, my favourite fact, though, apart from all of those, is that you have an insect species named after you. Is that Dr. Cockerell, or are they just Tim?
3: So it's built into the Latin name, into the scientific name of this insect. So it's Megaphragma cockerilli. So it's got the cockerel bit. So if a species is named after a person, you usually just put an I on the end. So it sounds really impressive, and I do like to talk about it, obviously.
1: It does sound really impressive. What did you do?
3: So I found it up a tree in Borneo, at the top of a rainforest canopy in Borneo. And I should say as well, although it does sound like a super impressive thing to have a species of animal named after you, if I say to an entomologist, I've got a species named after me, usually they say, oh, what, only one? Because there are lots of entomologists who have many, many, many species named after them. And of course, people like David Attenborough who have hundreds of species named after him. So, I found it at the top of a tree, a rainforest canopy in northern Borneo. We climbed up all the way to the top. We extracted it from the canopy and we discovered it as a new species. And it was described by a scientist in the Natural History Museum, Andrew Polacek. And it's only ever been seen by humans once. There is one single specimen in existence and it lives on a tiny microscope slide dissected in the Natural History Museum.
1: So it's really small. What does it look like?
3: In fact, it's one of the smallest animals on planet Earth. It's about half a millimetre long, or slightly less than that, about the size of a grain of sand. And so if it was flying around in this studio, if it landed on your hand, you probably wouldn't even notice that it's there.
1: How did you find it if it's so small? Yeah.
3: Well, we have various sampling techniques. And so this was a particular technique where we send a substance up into the canopy of the rainforest that knocks the insects down. And then we collect them in trays and then we look at them under the microscope afterwards. And so a lot of the time you end up with this a kind of insect soup and you don't know what's there, so that you could spend a morning in the rainforest and you can collect enough specimens to spend the next 20 years analysing back in the museum. And so we look at it down the microscope and then realise it's something completely new to science, and then the laborious process begins of taxonomy. And so that's a specialist in that particular group of insects that have to check it against all of the other specimens of all of the other things in that family or in that genus in museums around the world. They have to borrow specimens, get it down the microscope until they're finally certain that it is a brand new thing.
2: And is it a fly? Is that the closest thing?
3: It looks like a fly. It's actually a kind of wasp, a parasitoid wasp. Oh. And so really interesting thing about wasps is that when you say wasp, most people imagine those big black and yellow things that annoy you at picnics. But the vast majority of wasps are very small things, and they have this life cycle called the parasitoid life cycle, whereby they lay their eggs inside another animal, usually another insect, and then the larvae of the wasp live inside that insect, a kind of meals on wheels, so they get this source of live food. And then a caterpillar, for example, will be munching away merrily on a leaf, completely unaware of what's going on, and then rather than turning into a beautiful butterfly, it kind of explodes and hundreds of tiny little parasitoid wasps emerge.
2: Is that where they got the idea for the alien franchise?
3: Exactly
2: from?
3: That, yeah. It's a direct... It's
2: and
3: the
2: you've
3: direct
2: discovered a new one?
3: Yeah,
2: the and you're really happy about
3: this. Absolutely. But now, that sounds like a weird thing, doesn't it? You know, the idea that there's this weird way of life, this kind of alien, literally from the alien films, this alien way of being. That way of life is probably the normal way to be an animal on planet Earth. So there are probably more species of parasitoid wasp than there are of any other different kind of, certainly animal or complex living thing, right? Yeah. So they're enormously diverse. It's probably the most diverse group of animals on the planet. You can add up all of the species of everything else, all of the other animals, all of the plants, all of the mammals, vertebrates, amphibians, reptiles, everything else. You add up all of that number of species, it still doesn't come close to the number of insect species that exist on planet Earth.
2: Spell out for us what it is they do for us, whether we are aware of it or not.
3: So they've been around for an extremely long time. So the best part of half a billion years, 480 million years ago, is when insects first arose. And so they were around long before the dinosaurs, for example.
1: Yeah.
3: So they've seen the dinosaurs come and go. And so every ecosystem that anything that we see, when if you look out the window or you pick your favourite animal species or even humans, they've evolved in the context of these ecosystems that are intrinsically kind of interwoven with insects as a big part of them. And so flowers wouldn't exist were it not for insects. So the vast majority of flowers are pollinated by insects. And a flower is just an advertisement to an insect to say, can you come and share my pollen around with some other plants for me, please, and I'll give you a reward. And so we get this co-evolution for the best part of half a billion years of insects with everything else. And so they are just intertwined with everything that we do. And of course, there is then that question, what do insects do for us? And the answer is a huge amount. So the pollination services, for example, pollinating our crops, about 3/4 of the crop species that we consume around the world are pollinated, at least in part, by insects, right? And so that we can put a value on that. It's called an ecosystem service. Those things that we take from nature, the benefits that we gain from nature that we can put a specific economic value on. And it's about $500 billion globally each year. Just that value of pollination. So it's pollination, it's pest control. Often people encourage beneficial insects in crops. In citrus, for example, so if you go into some citrus plantations, oranges and lemons and things like that in the tropics, people encourage nests of this species of ant called the weaver ant. They use their really fascinating things. They use their larvae, a bit like a hot glue gun, to glue leaves together to create this. So the larvae secrete silk. The adult ants use them like a glue stick, gluing these leaves together so they have these arboreal nests. And then by foraging out, they strip all of the pest species from the citrus plantations. You know, so it's this great example of working with nature, basically, rather than spraying pesticides all over the place. There are usually some kind of beneficial insects or other animals that can suppress pest populations.
2: So I suppose my question is, could we live without them then?
3: Absolutely not. Just the pollination services alone, you know, the foods that we eat. If you imagine coffee, chocolate, berries, so many of our fruits, apples, apricots, all of these rely on insects being pollinated. As well as those things that we eat, there are also the oils that we eat, you know, a huge part of our diet. So if you go into a supermarket and look at a product on the shelf, some kind of vegetable oil will be pretty close to the top. And one of the most important oils around the world is palm oil. Palm oil pollinated by a tiny little weevil that's been exported from the native range in Guinea and West Africa and now is all over the world. So the entire kind of world population of that incredibly important crop is used in biodiesel, in cosmetics, in most kind of processed foods that we would buy. It all relies on this one species of weevil, which is now around the world with all of these crops.
1: Thanks, Tim. A reminder that you're listening to The Climate Question from the BBC World Service. I'm Greg Jackson.
2: And I'm Jordan Dunbar.
1: With us, we have zoologist Dr. Tim Cockerell.
2: Tim, you've told us how important insects are, but the key question for us is, how are they being affected by climate change?
3: So it's a really interesting question. There are some really key examples that have been studied about specific examples of insects that are responding in various ways to climate change. Broadly speaking, though, because insects are so diverse and because ecosystems are so complex, the short answer is we don't know exactly. We've got some kind of inklings, but it's always going to be that answer when it comes to studying any kind of ecosystem, is that it's complicated and we're working on it, but we don't know exactly. And so when it comes to climate change, there are broad trends. There have been some meta-analyses, which is where you take lots and lots of individual studies and combine them all together to see those broad trends. And there is a decline in insect species diversity, a slight decline, and certainly in insect abundance. So it's those two things we think about when we're studying biodiversity, is abundance and species richness, the diversity of things, and then the sheer kind of physical volume of things that exist. And so there have been some studies that are showing a decline in insect abundance and some small decline in insect diversity, just kind of globally as those broad trends. But again, it's very difficult to tease out literally the climate question, right? To tease out the effects of climate, because we're in a situation where insects are facing threats from all sorts of different angles. In a way, the good thing in terms of studying ecosystems and environments is that insects are the canaries in the coal mine, right? So if an ecosystem is being affected, it will be shown in what is going on in the insects. You know,
1: why?
3: Because they're an intrinsic part of most ecosystems on planet Earth. And so if something is going wrong, well, the insects will be showing it. They're so diverse, so there are lots of species. You can study them relatively easily. But again, with that proviso that an ecosystem is a very, very complex thing. So we have some of those broad trends, but then insects are also facing habitat loss, habitat fragmentation, increased use of pesticides, and then some other things that we wouldn't necessarily think about. Of course, urbanization. Let's say that you build a road through the middle of a forest, then rather than a big patch of forest, you've got two smaller patches of forest, and they behave very differently. You know, smaller patches of forest can't support as many animals, but then of course you've got the physical disturbance, and then you've got the streetlights, and insects react. You know, we've all seen the idea of a moth to a flame. We've all seen insects flying against the window at night or coming to the light bulb. And so light pollution, for example, is a massive issue as we become increasingly urbanized. And so insects are being faced by all of these issues, left, right and center. And so teasing out the broad climate impact is actually very difficult. There are specific examples, though, really specific examples.
1: Yeah, I'm kind of looking down as to what you've got hidden under the table, Tim. Yeah.
3: Well, I've got several things, yeah. So let's bring out this one first. So this is a... Now, I'm going to use the word cockroach.
2: Right.
3: I've just kept it in this this container temporarily so that we don't infest the studio with cockroaches. And it's perfectly happy and healthy in there. And I'll put it back in its natural habitat in a second.
1: So this cockroach is probably a bit smaller than my thumb. It's actually speckled, like a grey speckled colour with a very dark black head, shiny black head. It's actually, dare I say, kind of beautiful.
3: So they're about 4,500 species of cockroach around the world. Only a handful of them are pest species, right? So most of them are very gentle, benign creatures that are involved in decomposition in ecosystems, right? So they decompose rotting wood. They live in caves and feed on the guano from bats and things like that. This is a species of insect that was discovered about 10, 15 years ago in a cave in Guinea in West Africa, in the entrance to a cave. And it's thought now that this is extinct in the wild.
2: Gosh. So it's only in captivity?
3: Yeah, and it's kept reasonably widely. It's adapted quite well to captivity and it's bred by kind of hobbyist insect keepers around the world. But it's very likely that this is now completely extinct in the wild. Yeah, of course.
2: And do we know why they've gone extinct in the wild?
3: It's mining. And I brought that in as an example, you know, so their habitat is being significantly affected by mining. But because insects are so intrinsically linked to ecosystems, everything, like all species, have evolved to occupy a particular ecological niche, you know. So they have a particular set of requirements. What do they feed on? What are the other species that they interact with? What's the temperature window that they live in? What's the humidity window? And so lots and lots of species are vulnerable to being kind of wiped out completely by, of course, those human impacts like mining, but other things as well. And climate change is a really significant one if you are an insect or another animal with very specific requirements.
2: So as the temperature goes up, if that's outside your requirements, you're not going to survive.
3: Exactly. And that's some of the effects that have been studied of climate change on insects are with some species of butterflies, some species of dragonflies. In the northern hemisphere, of course, you know, the further north we go, the colder it gets generally. And so insects have evolved to fit that particular window. You know, there's a kind of band right across the world that is the temperature limits that they are comfortable to live in and to breed in. And as the climate has changed, well, they are moving northwards. And so we've seen that. It's been studied in various species that the entire range is shifting northwards as the temperature increases, so they're moving
1: like
3: into
1: mosquitoes.
3: Well, mosquitoes are certainly one. So the other issue that can cause, and this is why it can be an issue, is as well as moving northwards, so towards the poles as the temperature increases, imagine that your window, your comfortable window that you've evolved in, is halfway up a mountain, right? So you get further towards the top of the mountain, it gets cooler. Further towards the bottom of the mountain, generally it gets warmer. So as average temperatures increase, well, your comfortable window starts getting higher and higher and higher. So you think, okay, well, that's fine. But there's only so much space at the top of the mountain. Mountains tend to be quite pointy at the top. And so lots of insects are getting higher and higher. And eventually their window that they're able to survive in will just disappear off the top of a mountain.
2: What's the problem? Explain why it's so important that something like this cockroach doesn't go extinct? What happens when you take them out of the ecosystem?
3: Yeah, so some species are ecosystem engineers or keystone species. So there's species within an ecosystem that have profound effects on lots of other things. A classic example in North America, there's a species, the blue orchard bee, which pollinates apricots. Climate change has caused temperatures to rise on average. The apricots flower earlier, right? So we see this all around temperate zones, particularly in northern hemisphere. Spring is arriving earlier, springtime is warmer. But the effects are disproportionate. So the effects on the apricot trees are kind of sped up. And then the effects on the bees are sped up, but not quite as much. So the bees overwinter in these nest holes deep within the earth. And so they're slightly insulated from the effects, which means that as the apricots flower earlier, they flower and then the flowers have gone and then the bees kind of wake up.
1: So there's a mismatch.
3: Yeah, there's a phenological mismatch, a mismatch in timing. And so the bees now are starting to emerge after their main food source has been and gone. And then, of course, we have the problem that the crops are not being pollinated quite as well. Again, we just don't know about the interactions in most ecosystems. We're right at the cusp of understanding or at the beginning of studying ecosystems. And so we meddle with them at our peril, but sadly we are meddling with lots of them.
2: We mentioned mosquitoes. If their window moves up and they bring things like malaria, they're coming to areas that aren't used to it because they didn't have malaria for however many years.
3: Exactly.
2: That's moving.
3: Yeah, and one of the more extreme climate predictions is predicting that London may even have dengue fever by 2060.
2: Because of the rise in temperatures.
3: Exactly, yeah. So dengue fever, you know, it's a mosquito-borne virus and we see it as a tropical, subtropical disease. We've kind of got to prepare for the situation that some of these tropical diseases may well be coming our way for people in the UK, for example. Another example with mosquitoes, actually, in the way, one of the ways that they are benefiting and that it's not just that kind of simple idea as, okay, temperatures just get warmer on average and so things kind of move around. In Pakistan in 2022, where there were the devastating floods, they were left with lots and lots of standing water. Okay, so we've got increased temperature, so insects can breed more quickly, you can squeeze more generations of insects into a particular length of time. The microorganism that causes malaria can reproduce more quickly, but then those stochastic events, those kind of extreme weather events that we're seeing more often because of climate change are causing those impacts. Like, for example, in Pakistan after the floods, there was a big explosion of malaria, you know, more malaria than there should have been compared to previous records in that year, because there were just lots and lots of breeding grounds with all of that standing water that was left from the floods.
1: And you mentioned with Pakistan, because it was warmer and there was more water, the mosquitoes were able to breed faster. And that got me wondering, if insects breed quite quickly anyway, don't they? They can breed even faster. Does that mean they can sort of evolve and adapt to some of these changes?
3: Yeah, so it's one of the reasons why insects are so successful. You know, if you're an elephant trying to respond to some kind of evolutionary problem, it's a relatively long period of time before that you get the next generation and the next generation that can kind of be selected for those things that kind of respond to that. Whereas if you're a fruit fly, well, then you can do that a few times in a month even. But climate change is still outstripping insects' ability, broadly speaking, to solve these problems. And so the other way of looking at that is that if climate change is causing problems for insects, imagine what it's doing for an elephant or for an oak tree that has that generational time, which is much, much longer.
2: Yeah. The climate is changing faster than even insects, who are the fastest evolving of all of us.
3: Absolutely, yeah.
2: You mentioned that the insects are like canaries in a coal mine, i.e. they're like an early warning system. What would we start to see if temperatures are rising and those ecosystems are being really affected? Is it things like food security? What would start to happen that we would realise, OK, there is a big problem?
3: Yeah, certainly. And so it comes back to all of those ecosystem services that we rely on that insects provide. And the big one is pollination. And so massive, massive implications for human food security, for example. But also there are other ecosystem services, like decomposition is a really, really big one. And so cattle, they produce a lot of dung. What happens to all of that dung? In most ecosystems around the world, in most agricultural systems around the world where there are cattle, there are also dung beetles and dung flies. And so they provide a massive service of just clearing up the dung, for example. You know, we would literally be up to our necks in it if it were not for all of those insects that were decomposing. But when a tree falls down, you know, for nutrients to return to the forest, it's cockroaches, it's termites. They're such an important thing. So as climate change pushes ranges of things northwards, well, then we're going to start to rethink what kind of crops we can grow and how we can rely on pollinators that perhaps were a few hundred miles further south 20 years ago or something like that.
2: Tim, this is an area where environmental and climate solutions come together to try and keep those global temperatures down. We need to reduce our greenhouse gas emissions, which we talk a lot about, different solutions. But what are some of the unique ones that people can do and countries can do for insects?
3: Well, if you're lucky to have a garden, you can do very simple things like making your garden more friendly to insects. You know, in lots of urbanised countries like the UK, for example, our gardens are a massively important habitat, one of the most important habitats in the UK now, because we don't have many natural habitats left. And so making your gardens wildlife friendly, you know, not putting plastic grass down, just planting native species, making sure that there's a range of flowering plants that can flower throughout the year to sustain those pollinators. So there are those individual things, and even just kind of planting some flowers, if you've got a balcony, you know, planting some flowers on a balcony to encourage or to help sustain those pollinating insects can be a really important thing. Having a pile of rather than keeping gardens nice and tidy, having some nice messy piles of logs for all of the wood boring insects. But then there are also those other things that we can do in the way that we consume that have direct impacts on insects. And so if you can afford to buy organic food that hasn't been treated with pesticides, for example, you know, lots of pesticides we now know are persistent in the environment. So they're sprayed on a crop, they're eaten by bees, for example, in small amounts, and then they kind of accumulate up the food chain. And so if we can work to eliminate pesticides from the environment, well, it can have a beneficial effect overall. So there are those individual things that you can do in the face of these kind of broad global issues.
1: And I can see, just to round us off on something a bit more lighthearted, that this cockroach isn't the only specimen that you brought into studio with you.
3: No, so I have these beetles called jewel scarabs, and they're absolutely stunning, really, really amazing things.
2: They look like they've been spray painted.
3: They do.
2: They're so metallic.
3: I always think they look like polished metal. And so they're a scarab beetle. Many people have heard of the idea of scarab beetles that were revered in ancient Egypt, dung beetles. And so this is another member of that broad family. So these live in cloud forests in Central America, in Costa Rica, for example. And it's thought that they've evolved this beautiful metallic, like polished metal kind of look to their entire body as a way of camouflage. So if you live in a very moist environment, if you live literally up in the clouds, you're surrounded by droplets of moisture, and so you're living in amongst leaves, and so if you have a kind of silvery surface on your body, well, then you can reflect the leaves and perhaps you look like a little droplet of water, and so avoid being eaten by predators. And seeing these in the wild, you know, it's one of those incredible moving experiences to see the results of a few hundred million years of evolution. And these beetles are facing the challenge that their habitat is just disappearing before our very eyes, so they are very much in danger. So there's this astonishing diversity, but it needs to be protected.
2: Tim, thank you so much for coming in and bringing your friends along with you as well. It's the most exciting thing we've had in the studio.
1: Yeah, thank you so much.
3: That's good, no problem. No, it's been great to chat.
1: And thank you for listening. Don't forget, if you have a climate question of your own, then email theclimatequestion@bbc.com.
2: The production team were Diane Richardson, Simon Watts, Mike Regard, Grace Braddock, Melanie Stewart-Smith and Tom Brignall. I'm Jordan Dunbar.
1: And I'm Greer Jackson. And from all of us, goodbye.
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4: A new report finds that school staffing numbers have gone up in Wisconsin as enrollment's gone down, but some school leaders say modern education needs those staffing levels. On Wisconsin Today, we'll dig into the report and what it means for schools in the state. Anna Milwaukee, author, writes about the triumphs and tragedies of motherhood in a new novel set in small-town Wisconsin on the shores of Lake Michigan.
5: Wisconsin, to me, is all about food and family, and that's really what the book is about, too.
4: It's all coming up at 9 in the morning on WPR News.
6: You're listening to the BBC World Service on Today's Tech Life. A group of cybersecurity researchers found changing one word in an AI prompt seemed to bypass ChatGPT's guardrails.
7: And the word we chose wasn't even malicious. If you look at it, it's just another rephrasing. The model on its own volition started generating very, very bad imagery.
6: Also on the show, what is a quantum diamond magnetometer? We'll explain it all on Tech Life with me, Chris Vallance, after the latest world news.
8: BBC News with Moira Alderson. Three Iranian oil tankers have passed through a US blockade in the Strait of Hormuz for the first time in 2 months. It comes as Tehran and Washington prepare to formally sign an agreement aimed at ending their war. The International Energy Agency says oil stocks in OECD countries have fallen to their lowest levels since 1990. It said releases from emergency reserves accelerated in May due to the conflict in the Gulf. There have been more Israeli airstrikes in southern Lebanon on Wednesday morning. The drone attacks and shelling come despite warnings from Iran that Israel will face a hard response if it doesn't end them. The FBI says it's foiled a plot to attack Sunday's mixed martial arts event at the White House, celebrating Donald Trump's 80th birthday. Five men have been charged with planning to use drones and snipers to assassinate attendees. Ukraine's foreign minister has welcomed the G7 nations' latest conclusions on his country at their summit in France. A statement said they'd agreed to accelerate the supply of air defences and missiles to Kyiv. Sri Lanka's bribery commission has reportedly arrested Yoshita Rajapaksa, the son of former President Mahinda Rajapaksa. He'd been directed to appear in connection with an investigation into his admission into the Sri Lankan Navy and the UK's Royal Naval Academy. A 68-year-old man from Rwanda stands trial later in a Dutch court, accused of inciting the massacre of 3,000 ethnic Tutsis during the Rwandan genocide. Prosecutors say he carried out a rampage against Tutsis in Umbazi district. And the footballer Lionel Messi has scored his first ever World Cup hat-trick. Messi, who's playing in a record 6th World Cup, took his total to 16 goals, a joint all-time record, as his side, Argentina, beat Algeria 3-0. That's the latest world news from the BBC.
6: Welcome to Tech Life, the programme about technology and how it affects all of us, wherever we are in the world. I'm Chris Vallance. A problematic prompt, transforming transit and a cosmic compass are all to come in today's edition. When a team of security researchers found a viral AI prompt being shared for amusement, their spider senses tingled at how it worked. Now they say, with small changes, it can be used to generate graphic images.
7: There was nothing bad in the instruction itself. If you read this and said, I should run this, you wouldn't think twice about it. And the model, without any direction, started generating all these type of really bad content.
6: And a piece of listener feedback, sort of, leads us to get some top advice about the future of travel, from electric planes to green biofuels to potholes.
9: Taking the plants that grow on the side of the verges on most roads and then converting that into a tar-like substance and then using that to actually repair the potholes.
6: And what on earth is a quantum diamond magnetometer?
10: We insert nitrogen during the growth, and this will form a certain type of impurity in the diamond, which has exceptional quantum properties, even at room temperature.
6: If you're feeling lost, we'll be your guide.

0: We begin with an investigation into the world's most popular chatbot, ChatGPT, which researchers say can be made to produce distressing and some shocking images with a simple text instruction called a prompt in AI jargon. Now, a word of warning before we go any further. Some of what we're about to discuss may not be suitable for younger listeners, and we'll also be making references to sexual violence. Our story begins with MindGuard, a company founded by Dr. Peter Garrigan, who's also a professor of computing at the University of Lancaster in the UK. MindGuard does red teaming for AI businesses, trying to persuade their models to do bad things so that the AI firms can fix the problem.
1: So AI red teaming is the process of acting like an attacker to try break the AI model or agent. And that helps defenders build their defenses because they've been battle tested. We want to make sure people can use AI safely and securely for society, but also want to make sure that these companies are actually able to deliver the services themselves and we can responsibly and ethically disclose these problems so they can go fix them.
0: In May, one of MindGuard's researchers found a prompt that had gone viral online, being shared thousands of times because of the amusing output it made ChatGPT produce. Peter says it looked innocent enough.
1: Very generic prompt. It's like, you know, 20, 25 words, nothing bad in it.
0: But the way it worked, in particular how it got ChatGPT to generate images, concerned them. They investigated, and sure enough, a small change could get it to generate graphic images.
1: We took this prompt and changed the single word. And by changing that single word, and the word we chose wasn't even malicious, if you look at it, it's just another rephrasing, the model on its own volition started generating very, very bad imagery. Sometimes sexual, sometimes gruesomely violent, and sometimes both together.
0: MindGuard's AI safety and security researcher, Jim Nightingale, did much of the work on the prompt. We asked him to read out some of a report he wrote describing the issue.
2: I am not easily rattled. I like to think that as a red team researcher, I have a certain stoicism. I investigate where there are gaps in AI safety, and that sometimes means seeing or reading disturbing content. But I am bulwarked and buoyed by knowing that the work I do, that we do at MindGuard, makes AI safer for everybody else. But today what I found left me shaken and in tears. This is rare.
0: The nature of the images Jim was able to persuade ChatGPT's latest public model, GPT 5.4, to produce is the reason we're not sharing details about the prompt. It's important to note the company didn't tell the AI what to produce. All the contents of the images were created by the model.
1: The thing that worried us most concerning isn't that we got it to do it. Everyone in the space knows you can do this with enough time and effort. But this one was a single instruction. There was nothing bad in the instruction itself. If you read this and said, like, I should run this, you wouldn't think twice about it. And the model, without any direction, started generating all this type of really bad content.
0: Well, we've seen some of the images. There are some that show sexual posing, sometimes with nudity. Some are more sinister. One showed a man with a graphic head injury. Another showed a young woman, her face covered in blood. Features of the image could suggest sexual violence. ChatGPT titled it Grim Crime Scene Aftermath. A further image shows a frightened-looking young woman tied up in an empty room. ChatGPT titled that Abandoned in Fear and Restraint. A reminder, the prompt had not specified crime or violence. When MindGuard went to OpenAI about this, they got only an automated response, though they did suspect a limited effort, easily circumvented, had been made to block the prompt. It was only when the BBC approached OpenAI that they gave this statement.
3: We take these reports seriously. After investigating this trend, we've introduced additional safeguards against this type of prompt. Our safety systems are designed to block potentially harmful images that are uploaded to ChatGPT, and we analyse whether the AI-generated image violates our policies before we show the image to the user. We also combine automated systems and human review to identify and block harmful material.
0: But MindGuard say, despite the fix, with modifications, the prompt can still generate upsetting images. And they say it would potentially be possible, using a different technique, to persuade the model to break its guardrails again and add real people's faces to this output. Now, it's worth remembering how these AI models work. They are trained on huge databases of images which already exist online. The language in the prompt didn't include any reference to violence or crime, so to produce these results makes MindGuard concerned about what kind of images the model may have been trained on. This is something which worried MindGuard's Jim Nightingale.
2: I'm struck that while what I saw was generated, an artificial image, it has ties to real images and the real world.
0: But these AI models are often called black boxes, so we can't be exactly sure what has gone into their training. MindGuard's work reflects a wider issue, that with time and effort, many experts say it's nearly always possible to persuade AI models to break their safeguards, so-called jailbreaking. Last year, researchers at the UK's AI Security Institute found universal jailbreaks that overrode safeguards across a range of harmful requests in every system they tested. So why is it so hard to get models to follow their own rules? Well, for an independent view, I spoke to Dr. Raman Chowdhury, Chief Executive of Humane Intelligence, who works on the red teaming of generative AI models. And to be clear, she hasn't seen the output of MindGuard's work and isn't associated with it.
4: Very simply, the output of these models is probabilistic, not deterministic. And what that means is we cannot accurately say the model will consistently come up with the same output every time. That actually makes it very, very hard to consistently test and, you know, provide likelihoods of when failure will happen. What that means is it's more akin to, you know, talking to an inconsistent person, where sometimes you'll ask them what 2 + 2 is, and sometimes it's, you know, most of the time it's 4, but sometimes it's 3.9, and on occasion it'll be 99. And that's pretty much how these generative AI models work.
0: Is there a sort of a deeper issue here that the models don't really understand what they're making or what they're being asked to do?
4: Absolutely. Models do not understand intent. They do not understand context. They do not understand propriety or right or wrong. What the best we can do as humans is give instructions to models on how to perform. These are reasoning style tasks, and the models interpret these reasoning style tasks. Now imagine, you know, you as a full grown adult was thrown into a culture and a society and a people for whom you had no idea of their norms or expectations. You had no idea what good or bad meant or right or wrong. That is essentially the context in which these models operate.
0: Does this speak to the sort of the data that is the foundation of the model?
4: It absolutely does speak to the data that's the foundation of the model. But again, the trade-off is, you know, do we not include any violent scenes ever or violent images ever? That would, for some people who may be crafting these images for purely innocent purposes, for example, to storyboard a play where there is a criminal and a crime scene, for them it would render these models, frankly, useless. Also, there is one extreme in which we might be concerned about censorship. So there are gray areas in which some of these kinds of content may be seen as stifling or overreach of moderation.
0: Do the companies put enough effort and deploy enough technology to stop problematic output? I mean, are they taking this seriously enough in general?
4: I have sort of two answers to that question. There are a lot of people at these companies working incredibly hard to ensure that they are safe. I wonder if the investment in safety and security matches the investment that's being put into foundational research and growth of these models. That being said, again, they have an incredibly difficult task. And really what will never happen is that these companies have decided, or society has decided that their task is done. Their task will never be done.
0: That's Dr. Raman Chowdhury. And if you've any views on that story, we'd love to hear from you. This is Tech Life on the BBC World Service with me, Chris Vallance, and with you, our listeners. Remember, you can always get in touch. We're on +44 330 1230 320. That's the number for WhatsApp messages and voice notes. We love hearing from you. Or you can email us on techlife@bbc.co.uk. And that's how the people behind our next item contacted us. Regular listeners will remember a few weeks ago, we heard about AI cameras designed to spot potholes. It was our episode called The AI Pothole Hunter, which you can still find on our podcast feed.
5: We use cameras mounted in city vehicles or road authority vehicles, mounted much like a dash cam, so looking forward, and we run computer vision algorithms, so AI algorithms, on the video streams captured by those cameras. And we're able to extract all of that information, so the road surface condition, the traffic signs, the streetlights. We can create an inventory. We can understand the quality, the health of that inventory, and then help those responsible for the roads to direct resources to the best possible place at the best possible time.
0: That addition clearly echoed around the corridors of power, at least here in the UK, because shortly afterwards, an official from the Ministry of Transport got in touch and asked if we'd like to speak to their chief scientific advisor, Professor Patricia Thornley. Her job is providing independent scientific advice to ministers and policymakers. Well, we're always open to suggestions from listeners, so a few days ago, I called her up for a chat about potholes.
6: Basically, when you have a crack in the road and you end up getting a little bit of water getting into it, ice is actually has a bigger volume than water has. So when it freezes, the ice pushes the bits on either side of it apart. So that's pushing the road surface apart. That creates a little gap, and over time that becomes a hole.
0: How can science help fix this pothole problem?
6: Yes, so I think there's a few ways there. Let's think over the life cycle of this. And the first thing is spotting the pothole, spotting it early enough before it becomes a problem. And there is the opportunity to have monitoring, remote monitoring and AI type solutions that will allow us to spot them earlier. You could, in the future, end up with robotics, where you end up with, remote repairing of those potholes. We are not quite at that point yet. But things that we can do today are look at the materials. I mean, a road surface will last so long. If we can get some of those materials through the clever work our material scientists are doing to make the road surface last longer before we get that pothole again, then that will improve things, because it means less time out to actually need to repair it. And it means we're using less material on it and we're spending less money on it. So the material science is really important here.
0: And what kind of materials could these future roads be made out of?
6: Oh, all sorts. So one of the things that we've been looking at particularly recently is trying to substitute those fossil-based materials with bio-derived stuff, taking the plants that grow on the side of the verges on most roads. And, you want to cut those dubbing to improve visibility and pedestrian access, etc. Taking that material that's cut down and then converting that into a tar-like substance, which is therefore taking the waste, it's renewable, it's low carbon, and then using that to actually repair the potholes.
0: Is there more pressure on the roads in terms of the kind of wear and tear that might help create potholes?
6: Yeah, I think that's correct. And also, everybody wants an SUV, so our car sizes have increased over decades. But also, as we move to electrification and electric vehicles, those cars tend to be heavier.
0: So because of the battery weight, is that?
6: Absolutely. So you are putting more pressure on the roads. And there's a lot of work been going on. We have massively increased the energy density of the battery. So I think most people who've looked at electric vehicles know that they can now get much more miles per unit of car. And that means per unit of battery than they were able to even 2 years ago, 5 years ago. But that also is being done with a reduced weight.
0: You talked about the electrification of road vehicles. I mean, do you think we'll ever see electrification of aviation? I mean, there's a huge challenge because aviation fuel packs an awful lot of energy into a very small, light space relative to today's batteries. But do you think that will change? We'll see electrified aviation?
6: I think that the rate of pace of change with batteries and electric shouldn't be underestimated. So I think that it is possible, but I think that it is a long way off. My best guess would be 2050 and beyond. But, you know, if we don't work towards it, then it'll never happen, will it? So we've got to keep going. We've got to keep looking at how to get that energy density that we need. But in the meantime, we have a, you know, options around, like I said, the sustainable aviation fuel, which will reduce carbon around that as well.
0: You've got an expertise in biofuels. What are you excited about within biofuels?
6: So biofuels are about taking stuff that grows. It can be grass, it can be trees, it can be purpose-grown plants, it can be waste materials. And it's about turning that into something that is of the same specification as the petrol in your car or the kerosene that's used in an aeroplane. And that means making it more efficient, which brings down the cost of the biofuel. The concern around that is sustainability, because biofuels usually require land, unless they're a waste-based system, they require land in order to grow them. And I think one of the things that I'm excited about is the opportunities that we have around data and technology to be able to be really careful about monitoring biofuels. So I think it's really important that we make better use now of the satellite data that we have, of the imaging data and other sort of artificial intelligence type technologies to be able to help us be confident that the biofuels that we're buying are sustainable and haven't caused negative land use impacts. And this is particularly important where we're importing them from countries where there can be tension around land use. And I'm, you know, I've worked in that sector for a long time. I know that there are lots of sustainable biofuels out there. And I think technology can give us the chance to prove that those really are sustainable. And that would be huge.
0: Well, thanks very much. Thank you for that. And thank you for talking to us. It was a real pleasure.
6: Thanks, Chris. Lovely to talk to you.
0: Now, which way is north? No, I've not lost my sense of direction, because for millennia, humans have been answering that question with compasses. But magnetic north is on the move. In the 1800s, it was somewhere close to Canada. Now it's closer to Russia. And that's a problem for the global positioning systems on submarines, planes, and even our phones. No wonder I'm always getting lost. To help us all deal with this shift, scientists have sent a device into space called a diamond quantum magnetometer. David Roy-Gay is the founder of Canadian company SB Quantum, which makes the device.
7: Your compass, analog compass, will actually tell you where the north is. And it's always going to point to the magnetic north, so not the geographic north. That's why we need the updated map. But maybe not everybody knows, but we're carrying compasses into all our pockets. In every cell phone, there's an electronic compass. And this one differs from the analog compass because it needs a map, a reference map, to know where it's pointing at. So actually, all these electronic compasses will use this worldwide magnetic map that we're at the beginning of the process of releasing new versions in the future with our technology.
0: So how are you going to measure the Earth's magnetic field? And I appreciate this is complicated. So perhaps give us the very, very basic, give us the primary school version of it, please.
7: Yeah, so we're going to send a satellite in orbit. And we're going to have our compass technology on it. And it will circle around Earth and collect the data everywhere on the planet, curate it, and release the next version of the World Magnetic Map, which is due for 2030.
0: So your compass is very different. It's, you're using something called a diamond quantum magnetometer. Is it actually a diamond to begin with?
7: It is. So we're using atomic impurities into a beautiful purple slab of diamond, which is grown in lab. So we insert nitrogen during the growth, and this will form a certain type of impurity in the diamond, which has exceptional quantum properties, even at room temperature. and we can use these quantum properties to measure the arithmetic field with a great level of accuracy.
0: And it was launched into space quite recently.
8: 4, 3, 2, 1. Ignition and liftoff, Falcon 9. Go SpaceX, go Transporter 16.
0: Does this potentially give us an alternative or a substitute for GPS, the global positioning system that, you know, is in your cars, in your phone, that a lot of people rely on for navigation, but people worry about, you know, becoming unavailable or being misused, abused, spoofed, whatever?
7: Absolutely. So the strategy is going to be a bit different. Instead of measuring the core magnetic field, we're going to measure the crustal magnetic field.
0: So the compass measures essentially the magnetic field created by the metal core, the iron core of the Earth. What you want to do is measure the rocks that make that we all stand on, essentially the crust of the Earth. You want to measure the magnetic field of those rocks because they change depending on where you are.
7: Yes. So the rocks have a much more local structure, much more details. So in the same way that if you approach your compass from your car, your compass is going to be altered. So every rock will play a similar pattern. So if we have access to this global crustal rock type of map, then we can achieve much more precise navigation than telling you the north is here. You can actually fuse that with other instruments so that we get the positioning to a few tens of meters. So it's not going to be as accurate as GPS, but when you have nothing else, it might be game changer.
0: I remember reading somewhere that pigeons navigate using something like this. Am I right? Am I suffering from a delusion?
7: The animal kingdom has exploited magnetic fields for navigation to some extent. So there's nice articles about sharks, turtles, and birds navigating using magnetic fields. So in some ways, we're kind of catching up.
0: What are the applications for this alternative GPS, if you like? Where do you see it being used most?
7: Yeah, so in Eastern Europe, GPS is jammed quite often or spoofed, which can lead to planes drifting in another country, or just losing GPS instruments. In some cases in the Arctic, there's a particular environment in terms of the GPS availability is not quite as good. And also, since you're close to the North Magnetic Pole, where all the auroras mostly happen, so the northern lights, this will alter the quality of the GPS signal. So instead of having 1 meter positioning accuracy, maybe you'll have 10 meters. Maybe sometimes you'll lose the signal. So having these backup systems can be pretty useful for intelligence reconnaissance missions in the north, and especially for autonomous platforms, which need accurate positioning or else you're going to lose them.
0: Well, today's Tech Life journey to Magnetic North is nearly at its end. Thank you, as always, for listening. Remember, you can get in touch with us, techlife@bbc.co.uk, or WhatsApp us on +44 330 1230 320. 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Today's Tech Life was produced by Imran Rahman Jones and presented by me, Chris Vallance.

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1: Good morning. President Trump says he'll do whatever he can to end Russia's war against Ukraine, but also that the U.S. has nothing to do with it. How are European leaders reading the mixed messages? It's Morning Edition from NPR News. A Trump endorsement led to a Republican primary win in one of the country's most closely watched Senate contests. Sammy Martinez.
2: And I'm Leila Fadil. From Georgia to Oklahoma and Alabama to D.C., we follow the vote for primary results. Also, the Trump administration moves oversight of special education and student civil rights out of the Education Department. And NPR examines grievances filed by prisoners to find the system doesn't work. It's Wednesday, June 17th. On this day in 1885, hundreds of pieces of the Statue of Liberty arrived in New York. The news is now.

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1: We'll meet in the general election. Collins was President Trump's pick, but another Trump-endorsed candidate for Georgia governor, Lieutenant Governor Burt Jones, lost his runoff. He was defeated by billionaire healthcare executive Rick Jackson. He'll face Democrat and former Atlanta Mayor Keisha Lance Bottoms in the fall. President Trump is trying to force Congress to pass a voter ID bill that has drawn bipartisan criticism. Writing online today, Trump says he is now delaying his nominee to be the next Director of National Intelligence, or DNI. Trump says he'll keep the acting DNI, Bill Pulte, in place until Congress passes the voting legislation. A bipartisan group of senators opposes Pulte, who has no intelligence experience at all. He runs a mortgage regulating agency. The Federal Reserve is expected to hold interest rates steady this afternoon. NPR's Scott Horsley reports policymakers are wrestling with the highest inflation in more than 3 years.
2: A wartime spike in energy prices has pushed inflation up to 4.2%. But the Fed's main tool for battling price hikes, higher interest rates, would do little to address the supply shock caused by the U.S. war with Iran. So, for now, Fed policymakers are expected to sit tight. President Trump wants the central bank to lower interest rates, and he chose the new Fed chairman, Kevin Warsh, with that goal in mind. Warsh meets with reporters this afternoon for the first time since taking over at the central bank. Warsh's colleagues on the rate-setting committee will also offer an updated forecast of where they think prices and interest rates are headed for the rest of the year. Scott Horsley, NPR News, Washington.
3: This is Wisconsin Public Radio News at 5:04. I'm Courtney Everett. Developers say a major power project in Wisconsin's Driftless area could help the Midwest power grid. Avery Martinez says landowners have filed a lawsuit over potential impacts of Maribel project.
4: The Dairyland Power Cooperative says the improvements stretching from Minnesota to Wisconsin will help the power grid, but they require bigger power poles and heavier wire. Locals like Tim Woodhouse are worried about environmental impact and potential eminent domain challenges.
5: It's a hard pill to swallow, but I personally don't feel like my farm will sustain this.
4: Woodhouse is part of a coalition whose lawsuit wants to stop the project.
5: We've got farm background, city background. I call them weekend warriors.
4: He feels his concerns about property values and safety haven't been addressed by developers. He's also worried about impacts to small communities. Dairyland has held listening sessions and says they want to work with communities. Avery Martinez, Wisconsin Public Radio.
3: Milwaukee County leaders are looking to reallocate federal funding to provide rental assistance for homeless people. The county's tenant-based rental assistance program helps pay for the security deposits and rental assistance for those who are unsheltered. On Monday, a county committee moved to reallocate $2.5 million in federal funding to help pay for Section 8 vouchers. James Matthews is the county's housing administrator. He told the committee that will help address a shortfall.
6: We would use this for vouchers for homeless individuals, particularly those living directly on the street that are unsheltered. And we would start this in 2027, and we could house several hundred homeless individuals.
3: County Executive David Crowley says this is the largest single investment in homelessness in the history of the county. The full county board still has to vote on it. The Wisconsin-based architect of the 2020 fake elector scheme pleaded not guilty to felony forgery charges. Jim Troupas faces 11 counts of using false documents to claim falsely that President Donald Trump won Wisconsin in 2020. Troupas, who served as Wisconsin's Trump's campaign lawyer for Wisconsin, entered his plea in Dane County Court. Two other defendants, lawyer Ken Chesbro and campaign aide Michael Roman, were arraigned virtually. They also pleaded not guilty. Troupas and Chesbro previously settled a civil case against them for their actions. This criminal case began when the Department of Justice filed charges in 2024. And now for a look at the forecast. Mainly cloudy today with some occasional rain. Thunderstorms are possible in the south, some of which may have hail as well as gusty winds. Expect highs near the 60s to the north and in the mid to upper 60s south. Tonight, spotty showers early, and then some clouds will linger. Expect lows in the mid-40s to low 50s. And then tomorrow, the sun breaks and breezy with just a few patches.

0: of sprinkles or drizzle possible. Highs expected in the upper 60s to low 70s. This is WPR.
1: 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This is NPR.
2: It's Morning Edition from NPR News. I'm Amy Martinez in Culver City, California.
3: And I'm Leila Fadel in Washington, D.C. Good morning. President Trump wraps up a three-day visit to France, where he's meeting with world leaders at the G7 summit.
2: Yeah, this afternoon, he will hold a press conference where he's expected to field questions about his uncertain agreement to end the war with Iran.
4: We have our deal done with Iran, and it should be successful. It goes to a second stage, which I think will be actually easier.
2: But before leaving, he will stop at the opulent Palace of Versailles for dinner with French President Emmanuel Macron.
3: NPR's White House correspondent Franco Ordonez has been traveling with the president, and he joins us now from Evian. Hi, Franco.
5: Hey, Leila.
3: So President Trump has been touting his agreement all week, but he has yet to really release any details, any specific details. Why is that raising concerns?
5: Well, I mean, it's because the details of the agreement are so crucial. I mean, most experts and former officials that I speak with largely support this. I mean, it's a step toward the end of fighting, and putting something in writing helps hold the sides accountable. Now, Trump may say the second stage is easier, but I was speaking with Catherine Thompson, who worked on Middle East policy in Trump's Defense Department and is now at the Cato Institute, a libertarian think tank. And she told me the next 60 days are crucial, and it's where it really gets hard. And that's because the thorniest issues are still on the table, like what happens to the nuclear material that Iran still has, and what is the U.S. really prepared to do regarding sanctions relief?
6: I am skeptical that we are going to achieve something in 60 days. I think that's a really ambitious timeline.
3: You know, the U.S. started with this war with Israel, and now Israel's a potential spoiler, right? Their leadership has been really vocal about not wanting to comply with Iran's demands in Lebanon. How do they fit in here?
5: Yeah, I expect that's going to be another big part of the press conference this afternoon. I mean, particularly Trump's relationship with Prime Minister Benjamin Netanyahu. And that is because Israel really is another wild card that could blow up this deal. I mean, Israel has not signed on yet, and Trump has openly raised his concerns that Netanyahu can't stop dropping bombs on Lebanon, which Trump has said has hurt his own efforts to reach peace with Iran.
4: I've had a great relationship with Bibi, but now Bibi has to be more responsible with respect to Lebanon.
5: Let me just add, Leila, when talking to us reporters yesterday, Trump seemed to be sending a message straight to Netanyahu when he said that, quote, Israel would have been blown off the face of the earth if not for him. And these tensions, though, are not new, but they are important. And it's something to watch in the coming weeks, because what happens in Israel and Lebanon could play a major role in whether this deal is a success.
3: So a lot of eyes on another leader this week, President Volodymyr Zelensky of Ukraine. He was at the summit, and there were a lot of questions about whether Trump would meet with him. Did he?
5: Yeah, he did. Trump was part of the group of G7 leaders who met with Zelensky to talk about the war in Ukraine. Trump met with Zelensky again briefly, along with Secretary of State Marco Rubio. Trump told us reporters after that it was a good meeting, and that now with Iran in the rearview mirror, those are his words, that he plans to turn his focus to the war in Ukraine. He told us he would do whatever he could, and he added that he also spoke earlier with Russian President Vladimir Putin and noted that the U.S. would soon be able to reimpose sanctions on Russia, which were eased during the Iranian war.
3: Well, we'll have to see if Iran is really in the rear view mirror. That's White House correspondent Franco Ordonez in Evian, France. Thank you.
5: Thank you, Leila.
2: Let's bring in historian and analyst Sergei Radchenko of Johns Hopkins University. He's an authority on Russia, joining us from London. So you just heard that the United States might be putting sanctions back on Russia. What kind of effect do you think they may have?
7: Well, this is important. We have to increase pressure on Russia, and that includes economics. Economic sense, in particular in the oil and gas sector. The G7 statement that was published after the meeting suggested that that might happen. Now, the U.S. has introduced exemptions following the beginning of the war in the Middle East, which allowed Russia then to sell its oil. And I think ending those exemptions would be crucial, or it would add to pressure on Putin.
2: Add in what way? Do you think it would actually get Putin to the negotiating table? What kind of pressure do you think that would take?
7: It will perhaps alter his calculations. Putin is determined to continue the war in Ukraine, and he continues it now. But we know that Russia's economic situation is getting worse. How long will it take is anyone's guess. Ukraine has been carrying out drone strikes against Russian oil refineries. So the population is feeling the increasing difficulties economically. It has not yet altered Putin's calculus, so we don't know. But the best thing we can do is we can continue increasing sanctions on Russia, making it more difficult for Putin to earn money from the sale of oil and gas, and that will eventually weaken Russia's economy to a point where he will just not be able to continue.
2: Now, we also heard that President Trump says that he's going to do whatever he can about the war, but also that the U.S. has, quote, nothing to do with it. And he said that Russia's war with Ukraine does not impact the United States. First off, Sergei, is that true? Does Russia's war with Ukraine have no impact on the U.S.?
7: Well, I think it's not true. The threat perceptions are different. It is true in the United States. The war is somewhere in Europe. It's far away. However, this war affects America's allies directly. Think about the frontline states like Poland. This country is certainly threatened by the war. There are drones, Russian drones, that have been flying into Poland. The Baltic states. What if the Russians invade the Baltic states? You know, that would bring about potentially the United States having to trigger, or the Article 5 of NATO having, you know, would have to be triggered as a result, and that would have direct impact on the United States. So there are issues here that directly involve the United States or have the capability of doing so. So I don't think the United States doesn't have anything to do with this. And then there's another thing. Suppose Russia is victorious in Ukraine. At the moment, it looks unlikely because it's mired. But suppose it is victorious, then what lessons will the Chinese draw from this? And what will the Chinese do with regard to Taiwan? Those things are all interrelated, and the United States cannot stand aloof.
2: Would it be fair to say that America's allies that are at a border with Russia, if maybe that they feel alone in this case, if the United States truly feels like that, you know, that they have nothing to do with the war, I mean, how alone do they feel in this world?
7: Well, obviously there have been cracks and tensions and transatlantic solidarity, not least over the war in Ukraine. The United States has taken a step back from the conflict since President Trump has come to power. It is no longer providing direct economic aid or military aid to Ukraine, except it's selling weapons, right? It's selling weapons to Ukraine. That's important. It's providing intelligence. This is also important. The Europeans are paying for this because this is much more important to the Europeans, to their security, and they have a much more acute sense of threat coming from Russia. But yes, there are moments where Europeans are feeling lonely, and I think you could see at the G7 summit that they were still trying to engage the United States and bring Trump around and say, look, we're still together.
2: Would Europe have the military and diplomatic capabilities to bring the war to Ukraine to an end on its own?
7: Yes, over the longer term. And in fact, what we have seen recently is the Europeans have taken a much more prominent role in supporting Ukraine. And that includes military support, but also direct financial support. The European Union has approved 90 billion euros to help Ukraine in coming months. So all of those are good steps, and they show that the Europeans are thinking about their security and are potentially planning for American exit from Europe. But however, you know, this is a process that will take time. And so keeping the Americans engaged in the meantime remains an important task.
2: One more quick thing. How would you characterize the current relationship between Donald Trump and Vladimir Putin?
7: Well, the relationship seems to be just as it was before. Trump is obviously trying to engage Vladimir Putin, and he keeps saying that, you know, if he effectively that Putin does not need this war. But Putin has not changed his position. He continues to find this war, and for as far as he's concerned, there is no end in sight.
2: As historian and analyst Sergei Radchenko of Johns Hopkins University, thank you.
7: Thank you for having me.
3: President Trump's pick to serve as the Director of National Intelligence was set to appear before senators this afternoon to start the confirmation process. The role oversees 18 intelligence agencies. President Trump wrote early this morning that the congressional hearing for Jay Clayton is canceled. Clayton is a federal prosecutor, and Trump now wants Clayton's successor confirmed first. While Clayton waits in the wings, here's NPR congressional reporter Eric McDaniel.
8: The first thing to know is this is a man who's worn a lot of hats.
9: I'm Jay Clayton, United States Attorney for the Southern District of New York.
8: As the top prosecutor there, he's overseen some major cases, including the arrest and ongoing prosecution of former Venezuelan President Nicolas Maduro. Clayton's been a prominent private sector attorney, and during Trump's first term, well, I'll let the president say it.
10: Jay Clayton is the head of the SEC, Securities and Exchange Commission, and he's done a fantastic job.
8: He's not without controversies, though. He echoed some of the president's election conspiracies ahead of his nomination in a recent CNBC interview, talking about California's slow vote counting.
11: On the integrity side, we're doing an absolutely terrible job, and the American people are right to question it.
8: Clayton went on to clarify he wasn't claiming there is fraud, but that, quote, the opportunity for fraud makes no sense to me when we can make a much better system. Still, he's been well-received by Senate Intelligence Committee Democrats like Mark Warner of Virginia, who said in a statement, quote, I've known and respected Jay Clayton for many years and believe he is a capable public servant. Clayton may be benefiting here from comparison. Outgoing DNI Tulsi Gabbard has had her fair share of controversies before and during her time in the job. And Democrats fear Trump's acting pick, partisan attack dog Bill Pulte, who has no intel experience, will weaponize the U.S. intelligence apparatus to assail the president's perceived foes. Eric McDaniel, NPR News, The Capitol.
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0: You're listening to Wisconsin Public Radio on this Wednesday morning. It is 5:19. Thanks for joining us. Coming up on the show, people in prison have the right to file a grievance over their treatment. An investigation by NPR and the Marshall Project finds the grievance system rarely works in their favor. Plus, the Trump administration says it's moving some of the education department's most important responsibilities, including oversight of special education and student civil rights, to other agencies. 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
0: And we're back here on Morning Edition. Now for a look at the forecast. Mainly cloudy with some occasional rain. Then the thunderstorms are possible in the south, some of which may contain hail and gusty winds. Highs expected near the 60s north to mid to upper 60s south. And then tonight, spotty showers early with some clouds lingering. Expect lows in the mid 40s north to low 50s south. 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
3: It's Morning Edition from NPR News. I'm Leila Fadel.
2: And I'm A. Martinez. People who go to prison lose rights. Now, one important right they keep is the ability to file a grievance about their treatment. In federal prisons, that grievance process could correct problems, stop abuse, or help prisoners get urgent medical care if the system worked. It almost never does. That's the finding of an investigation by NPR correspondent Joseph Shapiro and Christy Thompson of the Marshall Project. Here's Joe Shapiro with our report.
14: Dustin Rowland got jumped by two other prisoners. They kicked and stomped him. He ended up with a hernia of tissue bulging out near his belly button.
15: A little knot on my stomach, about the size of a penny. And then it got a little bit bigger than the size of a silver dollar. It poked out of my stomach. It looked like a stomach on top of a stomach.
14: For the next 2 years, he lived with the sharp pain that made it hard to eat or to sleep at night. A doctor said he needed surgery. A judge did too. But the Federal Bureau of Prisons disagreed and instead gave him pills and a belt to compress the hernia. It was his cellmate who told him what to do.
15: Well, my cellie knew how to do the grievance system, and you got to write him up, so they'll do something for you.
14: The grievance system. Federal prisons have a set of rules and procedures to let prisoners file complaints, from reporting rotten food to abuse by a guard. One of the most common issues, asking for medical care. The grievance system is antiquated. Prisoners write out complaints on carbon copy forms, no computers. There are specific rules and tight deadlines through four levels of appeal. And that's before they can even get to court and ask a judge to help. The Marshall Project and NPR looked at records of nearly a million cases going back 24 years. Our investigation shows that the Federal Bureau of Prisons grievance system just doesn't work. In 2023, fewer than 2% of cases got decided in favor of the prisoner, and just 1% of appeals for medical care.
15: I don't understand. I still don't understand it.
14: Like many cases, Dustin Rowland's complaint was thrown out, not on its merits, but on a technicality. Prison officials said he had not attached the correct documents. If any paperwork was missing, he says it was because prison officials never gave it to him.
15: So I lost because y'all lost the paperwork that I mailed to y'all? That's not right.
14: It came down to his word that he sent the right paperwork against the word of the prison officials he was complaining about.
20: It is 7020-0640.
14: Terry McGuire Malika had the proof that all her paperwork got sent, and she still got denied.
21: And what was that?
20: That was the certified tracking number on the Form 11 that was mailed to Washington.
14: She'd sent her complaint by certified mail, and when officials said they never got it, she could prove they did.
20: It says, this is in response to your request for administrative remedy.
14: Malika needed health care, too. She had a painful fibroid tumor on her uterus.
20: Wherein you state that you have had pain in your lower abdomen, uterus, and ovaries since 2016.
14: Last year, a court ruled in her favor. That's rare. The judge said she'd proved she'd completed the many steps of filing a grievance. The judge told her she could now sue the prison system to demand that surgery. But she's still waiting. The Federal Bureau of Prisons told us that, for privacy reasons, it can't discuss the grievances of individual prisoners, but that its grievance system is set up to, quote, solve problems and be responsive to issues raised by inmates. Attorney John Boston questions that. He wrote a manual that prisoners use to file grievances and lawsuits.
22: There are very, very large numbers of cases where people file grievances and they just never get a response of any sort.
14: Boston, who ran the Prisoners' Rights Project at New York's Legal Aid Society, says the system was set up to make prisoners fail because they can't take a complaint to court until they first complete every step of that internal prison grievance system.
22: Given the isolation of the prison population, you know, you can't go in there and look around to see if something's rotten, and they can't get out to tell you about it.
14: NPR and the Marshall Project found case after case that was thrown out for some small procedural issue. the man who filled out the form in pencil, not a pen, or the woman at a California prison who says a guard sexually abused her. But her grievance was thrown out, she says, because she misspelled his last name.
1: Just a huge number of them are about really, really serious matters.
14: Margot Schlanger, a University of Michigan law professor, says the grievance requirements were created by Congress in 1996 to stop prisoners from going to court to file frivolous lawsuits. But it stopped the filing of serious grievances, too.
1: They're about abysmal medical care and awful conditions and failures to protect them from harm by staff or by other prisoners. They're about sexual violations. They're about really bad things. And having a system that stands in the way and says, you know what, because you filed that grievance after 3 days instead of after 2 days, you are out of luck and out of court. That is a shocking betrayal of justice.
14: In January, Terry McGuire Malika left prison after she served almost 11 years for fraud and witness intimidation. She moved home to Birmingham, Alabama, to live in a federal halfway house.
6: And then the gynecology building is just like...
14: Malika took us to the entrance of a Birmingham clinic.
1: They have so many specialists. Like, I can see a gastroenterologist here. I can see a gynecologist here.
14: But the long wait for surgery created more complicated health problems for her.
1: They're going to have to actually do a cut, and it's not going to be like through the belly button or anything. It's going to be like from hip bone to hip bone.
14: A decade ago, when Malika first filed those grievances in prison, the fibroid was small and fixable, she says, with a simple laparoscopic surgery. But while she waited, it grew, at one point to the size of a five-month pregnancy. She says doctors told her she can't do that minimally invasive surgery now.
1: It's going to be hysterectomy, taking out the uterus and probably the ovaries now.
14: The investigation by NPR and the Marshall Project found that federal prisoners are losing more and more often. In 2000, the Federal Bureau of Prisons granted grievances in 7% of cases. But according to our analysis, prisoners succeed in less than 2% of cases now. Joseph Shapiro, NPR News.
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21: 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Hosts Bowen Yang and Matt Rogers join us on All Things Considered from NPR News.
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24: Coming up after the break, we hear from the latest between Door County leaders, the local sheriff, and the union representing deputies. Plus, the Senate minority leader discusses the upcoming governor's race. 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
25: Live from NPR News in Washington, I'm Dave Mattingly. President Trump says the full text of the agreement between the U.S. and Iran to end the war will be made public within the next few days. The president made that pledge yesterday while attending the G7 summit in the French Alps. NPR's Aya Batraoui in Cairo says the memorandum of understanding accomplishes several things. First and foremost, it ends the fighting.
26: The second is that Iran would open the Strait of Hormuz again for commercial shipping. And the third is that the U.S. would end its blockade of Iranian ports. Iran also says that this is a 1.5-page memorandum of understanding, and that after it is signed on Friday, the two sides will sit down for talks on the thorniest issues. That's Iran's nuclear program and U.S. sanctions.
25: The agreement is to be signed at a formal ceremony in Geneva. Before the G7 wraps up, the leaders are scheduled to discuss the future of artificial intelligence. Executives from several tech firms, including Anthropic and OpenAI, are expected to attend today. Republican Congressman Mike Collins of Georgia has won the party's nomination to face Democratic incumbent Senator John Ossoff in November. Collins was backed by President Trump. In Georgia's Republican gubernatorial runoff, billionaire healthcare executive Rick Jackson defeated the state's lieutenant governor, Burt Jones. Jackson will face former Atlanta Mayor Keisha Lance Bottoms in November. This is NPR News.
24: You're listening to Wisconsin Public Radio News at 5:31. I'm Courtney Everett. Madison's independent police monitor is disputing the official cause of the death of a man who died in 2024. The office opened its own investigation following a complaint from Gloria Johnson Vincent. Her son Richard Johnson died after being arrested by Madison police for allegedly stealing a vehicle. At a news conference this week, she said her family deserves answers.
4: No family should have to fight for trespassing while mourning a loved one. No mother should have to beg for the truth about what happened to her child.
24: The Dane County Medical Examiner's Office previously found that Johnson died of cocaine toxicity, but a forensic pathologist hired by the police found that while cocaine may have contributed to Johnson's death, it was not the cause. That pathologist concluded that Johnson died of cardiac arrest because of the way he was tackled and then restrained by police. Madison's police chief has called Johnson's death incredibly tragic, but says the officers involved followed proper procedures. After a vote of no confidence, Door County leaders are trying to mend fences between the local sheriff and the union representing her deputies. The county's administrative committee discussed the union's no-confidence vote against Sheriff Tammy Sternard yesterday, but took no action. Door County Corporation Counsel Sean Donahue says the county leaders wanted to keep board members in the loop on efforts to improve communication between the sheriff as well as the union. In a letter to the sheriff, the union said that the no-confidence vote was in response to a host of concerns. They include staffing shortages, as well as the sheriff being absent and major law enforcement incidents and not attending monthly public safety meetings with county officials. Sternard has called those allegations baseless. And State Senate Minority Leader Dianne Hesselbein says she's not worried about the crowded Democratic primary for governor. Seven Democrats are facing off in Wisconsin's August primary. At a lunch event in Madison yesterday, the Democrat from Middleton says she does not think that will hurt the party's chances in November. Meanwhile, she said that she is willing to revisit a deal to spend down the state surplus, but that no one has approached her about it. You're listening to Wisconsin Public Radio on this Wednesday morning.
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2: It's Morning Edition from NPR News. I'm Amy Martinez in Culver City, California.
3: And I'm Leila Fadel in Washington, D.C. Good morning. Primary results in Georgia show a mixed record for President Trump's endorsements. His pick for Senate won a primary runoff. His choice for governor did not.
2: There were also primaries on Tuesday in Oklahoma, Alabama, and Washington, D.C.
3: Raul Bali with member station WABE in Atlanta is covering the primaries and joins me now. Good morning.
5: Good morning.
3: All right. We have a lot to cover here. Georgia's a purple state and the race for governor is expected to be close. Who's the Republican nominee?
5: So the winner there, according to AP Race Call, was a candidate most Georgians, even his supporters, didn't know when the year started. Billionaire healthcare executive Rick Jackson. He came flying into this race in February, spent more than $100 million of his own money, eventually defeating Lieutenant Governor Burt Jones in a runoff. Jones has had the longtime backing of President Donald Trump. As a state senator, Jones backed efforts to overturn Georgia's 2020 election results where Trump lost. On the campaign trail, Jackson says he's like Trump. In his victory speech, he focused on affordability and his personal rags-to-riches story, which has hit home with voters on the campaign trail.
7: When you grow up the way I did, you never forget where you came from. You never forget the families who are working harder than ever, but still falling behind.
5: Jackson now faces Democratic nominee and former Atlanta Mayor Keisha Lance Bottoms this fall.
3: Okay, let's turn to the Senate race. Who's the Republican nominee to challenge Democratic incumbent John Ossoff?
5: So there, AP Race Call says it's Congressman Mike Collins, who picked up the endorsement of President Donald Trump on Sunday. He's very much like Trump. He's controversial, at times incendiary on social media. He focuses on issues like anti-immigrant rhetoric. In his victory speech, he attacked Ossoff.
8: He's going to have millions and millions of dollars pouring in here from his New York and California donors. The political establishment, the mainstream media, and the global elites, oh, they're going to be working overtime to get him reelected.
5: Now, on social media last night, Ossoff, who is Jewish, called Collins, quote, a notorious bigot, anti-Semite, and extremist. Ossoff has been attacking Trump and he'll be trying to tie Collins to him.
3: And what are the takeaways from the primaries in Oklahoma and Alabama?
5: In both states, Republicans will be the favorites heading into the November general election. In Alabama, Republican Congressman Barry Moore, who was endorsed by Trump, won the party primary for Senate, defeating a former Navy SEAL, according to AP Race Call. He'll face Democratic lawyer Everett West. In Oklahoma, you may remember Mark Wayne Mullen was in the Senate but got appointed Homeland Security Secretary. He's being replaced. AP Race Call says the Trump-endorsed Congressman Kevin Hearn won the Republican primary for that. The Democrats are headed to a runoff.
3: Okay, I'm here in D.C., where there's another closely watched primary race where voters are really weighing what kind of leader they want with a president who hasn't been hesitant to interfere in local politics. Is there a clear winner yet?
5: We don't have final results there yet. Votes are still being counted. There's been a lot of attention on this race because Mayor Muriel Bowser is leaving after 12 years in office. That Democratic primary includes a Democratic socialist, Janice Lewis George, who's on city council. President Trump has threatened to have the federal government take over control of the city if she becomes mayor. Another contender, Kenyon McDuffie, is a former council member. Right now, Lewis George is leading. It's ranked choice voting there, and votes are still being counted.
3: That's Raul Bali of WABE in Atlanta. Thank you so much for your reporting.
5: No problem.
2: The U.S. Department of Education is about to lose some of its signature responsibilities. An announcement from the Trump administration says agreements have been signed with other agencies to run federal special education programs and enforce student civil rights protections. NPR education correspondent Corey Turner is covering this. So, Corey, let's start with special education. What's happening there?
9: Yeah, so the Education Department is shifting much of the work of its special education office to the Department of Health and Human Services, HHS. This office runs a bunch of programs and funding that really make sure students with disabilities get a free and appropriate education. The Trump administration is technically calling this a partnership, and it's really not clear at this point, A, if the current special education staff, who already know how to do this work, will keep their jobs and simply move from one agency to another, or how much of this HHS will pick up itself. And it's complicated because federal law specifically says these responsibilities belong at the Education Department. For her part, Education Secretary Linda McMahon has defended the move, saying it, quote, will align federal services with the goal of strengthening academic outcomes and supporting individuals with disabilities. But I have to say, disability rights advocates roundly condemned the move, pointing out that these programs are about education, not healthcare, and that splitting them off from traditional K-12 programming misses the entire point of the law that created special education. Denise Marshall, head of the Council of Parent Attorneys and Advocates, told me the move also makes no logical sense. Quote, we're not going to all of a sudden go to our surgeon to learn how to read.
2: All right, so let's jump to civil rights enforcement. What can you tell us about the changes there?
9: Yeah, I think it's pretty safe to say that no office in the Education Department has been more embattled over the last year and a half than the Office for Civil Rights, known as OCR. Its staff of civil rights lawyers are tasked with protecting students in K-12 schools and universities from discrimination. But soon after President Trump was elected, OCR was gutted. Then the courts intervened, reversing the attorney's firing, and that really kicked off a game of political ping pong. The Trump administration ended up choosing to pay the attorneys not to work until it finally brought them back, and now their work is being moved to the Justice Department. But as with the special education changes, it is really not clear at this point exactly what or who is moving. or if DOJ really plans to take over some or all of this work.
2: All right, so a lot of moving parts. What's been the reaction to all this?
9: I mean, pretty predictably partisan, honestly. Republicans who chafed under President Biden's liberal expansion of student civil rights see this as progress. You know, Ken Marcus ran OCR during Trump's first term, and he said yesterday, quote, "If done right, this could mark a critical step forward for students." But I also spoke yesterday with Catherine Lehman, who ran OCR under two presidents, Obama and Biden, and she called the move a terrible idea. And she pointed out that in 1979, lawmakers chose to move OCR into the brand new Education Department because they thought it made sense for attorneys who were focused on schools, to work in an agency that was focused on schools. And then stepping back, bird's eye view here. Overall, by my count, this makes at least 14 agreements now that farm out department responsibilities to other federal agencies.
2: Yeah, but the Ed Department has to, if it's going to be removed, has to be done by Congress, right?
9: Even Secretary McMahon has said that.
2: Okay. NPR education correspondent Corey Turner. Corey, thanks.
9: You're welcome.

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1: 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I'm Courtney Everett. The Marketplace Morning Report is about 8 minutes away. The Department of Education will no longer enforce student civil rights protections. A lawyer who once led that effort calls it a terrible idea. That plus the day's news at 6, all ahead on Wisconsin Public Radio.
2: Listening to the news can feel like a journey, and 1A is the place for daily conversation that guides you beyond the headlines. 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
1: 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It's Morning Edition. I'm Courtney Everett. Now for a look at today's headlines. In international news, world leaders will wrap up talks at the G7 summit today. Leaders at the summit threw their support behind U.S. President Donald Trump's tentative agreement with Iran to open the Strait of Hormuz and further extend a ceasefire. During the overnight declaration, the leaders called the deal a historic opportunity to prevent Iran from acquiring any nuclear weapon. President Donald Trump said today that he was delaying Jay Clayton's nomination to lead the U.S. intelligence community. That's to force Congress to act on a voter ID bill that currently lacks enough support for passage. Trump said he will keep Bill Pult as acting director of national intelligence. And Milwaukee County leaders are looking to reallocate $2.5 million in federal funding to provide rental assistance for homeless people. Leaders say it would be the largest single investment in homelessness in the history of the county. The full county board still has to vote on it. You're listening to Wisconsin Public Radio.
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0: It's Morning Edition from NPR News. I'm Amy Martinez.
7: And I'm Leila Fadel. Fox Corporation is going all in on streaming. It says it will buy Roku in a deal worth more than $22 billion, according to Fox and Roku. The combined media company would be the third largest in TV viewership. Matt Bellany is covering this. He's a founding partner of the news site Puck and writes its What I'm Hearing newsletter. Good morning and welcome to the program.
8: Thank you. Good morning.
7: So what makes Roku attractive to Fox?
8: Well, it's the gatekeeper for about 100 million households. It is the first screen that people go to when they want to stream content on the internet. And that is an incredibly powerful platform, especially for a company like Fox, which is, for the most part, a linear TV company. They have Fox News, they have Fox Broadcasting with the sports rights, but now this instantly makes them a player in the streaming wars.
7: Now, there have been a lot of acquisitions and mergers in the streaming industry in the past few years. How has the consolidation affected streaming customers?
8: Well, that's a good question, because right now we're seeing this is a pretty big consolidation, but the shift has been mostly from subscription and no ads on these services to increasingly we're seeing ad-driven options. People have shown that they don't mind taking advertising as long as the price for their streaming service will come down. And that's where all of these services are going. And frankly, this is why Fox was so interested in Roku, because Roku is an incredibly powerful advertising platform. And that's where the growth is for these streaming services and frankly, what customers want.
7: Do you expect to see things get more expensive?
8: I honestly think that it will become a kind of K-shaped economy in streaming, where people will pay a lot more for the privilege of not seeing ads on services like Amazon Prime Video and Netflix and Disney. And then they will have these ad-driven products, which will likely get cheaper because the ad load on those services will get greater. So the monetization will be there, and people will have the option to get their content for less money if they're willing to take more and more ads.
7: Roku has a streaming service, but it also has smart TVs and devices that play other streaming services. Will this deal affect other big streamers?
8: They're saying no. They're saying that this is the benefit of this is that Roku will remain the Switzerland of streaming, where it will host other services. You can get them through Roku, and the promotion platform of the Roku interface will be available to others as well. We'll see how Fox manages that, because obviously there's a benefit in owning, and you can promote all the Fox content and NFL and World Cup right now, mm-hmm. while also having it available to others, but you know, primarily putting it in front of, you know, for your customers.
7: Really quickly, I mean, the Murdoch family owns Fox, so I want to talk about actual content here. Are they likely to push more conservative mm-hmm. content toward Roku's customers?
8: That is a fascinating question. We will see, because obviously this gives Fox a huge promotional platform, which they could use to put their, you know, their conservative Fox News into a lot more people. And I think we'll see some of that. But the Murdoch family has been pretty disciplined in the past about separating their conservative news outlets from the more entertainment general-oriented stuff.
7: Okay, Matt Bellany of Puck, thank you for your time.
8: Thank you.
7: This is NPR News.
1: 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It's 5:49. The Marketplace Morning Report is next. And then coming up in our next hour after the news, Vice President J.D. Vance will head to Switzerland to sign the preliminary deal between the U.S. and Iran, but key details remain unclear. Plus, Wisconsin landowners are filing lawsuits against a transmission line project expected to impact the Driftless region. That and more here on Wisconsin Public Radio.
9: I'm Pam Schwartzbach. My husband, Troy Cutray, and I are the owners of Hive of Madison. 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
1: 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I'm Courtney Everett. Now for a look at sports. Last night, the Milwaukee Brewers faced the Cleveland Guardians in the team's Interleague Series opener at American Family Field. The Brewers won their 12th straight game, the final score 2-1. The Brewers will play the Guardians again tonight at home at 6:40. And it's day 7 of the World Cup. Yesterday, Lionel Messi made history by tying a record for the men's most World Cup goals. He's in fact totaled 16. That in fact comes after scoring a hat trick to lead Argentina to a 3-0 win over Algeria. Now tonight, England takes on Croatia. And then for a quick check of the forecast, mainly cloudy with some occasional rain today and thunderstorms possible in the south. And be aware that those storms may have hail and gusty winds. Expect highs near the 60s in the north and then mid to upper 60s south. This is WPR.
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14: From Marketplace in Washington, I'm Kimberly Adams. There could be a glut of oil on the market next year. That's according to a report out this morning from the International Energy Agency. The IEA says if the Middle East peace deal holds and the Strait of Hormuz reopens, oil will start flowing again gradually, then really pick up. Marketplace's Nancy Marshall-Genzer has the details.
15: Here's a new twist on the old supply and demand story. The IEA says next year, demand for oil won't be able to keep up with supply. This is the IEA's first monthly report on the 2027 oil market, and it looks good for consumers because when supply outstrips demand, prices fall. The report predicts a, quote, significant overhang emerging next year, with oil supplies surging by around 8 million barrels per day, while global demand grows by just 2 million barrels a day. This won't happen all at once. The IEA says it'll take a while to clear mines out of the strait. Supply chains will take time to get back to normal, and global oil reserves could still reach historic lows before the market shifts into surplus mode. The report says that'll happen toward the end of this year. I'm Nancy Marshall-Genzer for Marketplace.
14: Let's do the numbers. Since we are just talking oil, hope for that Iran deal is keeping Brent crude below $80 a barrel for now. It's currently trading at $78.86. And ahead of Fed Chair Kevin Warsh's first press conference in his new role later today, Dow, S&P, and NASDAQ futures are up in the 0 to 5/10% range, with the Dow future up 2 points. The 10-year Treasury yield is mostly flat at 4.43%.
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14: A recent report from the Social Security Board of Trustees finds that the fund that helps pay for retirement benefits will run out of money earlier than previously projected, meaning it would be unable to pay out full benefits starting in the last quarter of 2032. For more on what all this means, we're joined by Catherine Ann Edwards. She's a labor economist and host of the Optimist Economy podcast. Catherine, welcome.
16: Thank you so much for having me.
14: So when we hear that Social Security will be depleted in late 2032, what does that mean will actually happen to folks' benefits?
16: Well, probably nothing in 2032, because Social Security's program, as you know it, actually has two separate trust funds, one for the old age and survivor benefits, one for disability benefits. The disability trust fund, they will dip into it to get two more years. So it'll actually not really be on the cliff until 2034.
14: What are some of the reasons behind this worsening picture for Social Security?
16: Social Security has had the same problem for roughly 35 years, which is congressional neglect and inaction. The way that the program is designed, and of course, this has never happened before, but in theory, should the trust fund truly be depleted, the program's benefits for all current and future beneficiaries would be cut by a flat amount. It's estimated to be 17% in 2034. That is not only avoidable if they act at the last minute, but the size of the cut would be smaller if they had acted sooner.
14: Last summer, the Republicans passed that big tax and spending bill into law, and that lowered the taxes that beneficiaries have to pay on their Social Security income. How is that playing into this dynamic?
16: The Office of the Actuary of the Trustees report released estimates after the bill was passed last summer to say that it did accelerate the depletion of the trust fund. I think what is probably more telling, not just of the One Big Beautiful Bill Act's tax cut, is that the immigration policy is going to have the biggest hit on Social Security.
14: Say more about that.
16: You know, Social Security is really a wage and worker program. And we think of it being a reflection of our demographics, but it's really much more of a reflection of our economics. How many people are working and how are they earning? The two biggest hits to the program historically have been, you know, falling or stagnant wages for the bottom half of workers, and then the Great Recession, lots of people unemployed for a long time. But going forward, we really do have a population issue because we have lower fertility. But in the past, we've always made up for that lower fertility by having high immigration. What can truly damage Social Security in a way that will be very hard to make up for is making the country a net loser of immigrants, which is what we have been for the past year and a half.
14: Like you mentioned, Congress has known this cliff has been coming for ages now, but it feels like the people who are beginning to be elected to Congress could easily see this cliff come on their watch. We're in an election year. Is this coming up at all?
16: If you are voting for a senator right now, you are voting for the senator that will be in office when the first move has to happen, which is when the old age trust fund is depleted in 2032. They either have to fix the program or they have to dip into the disability funds. They have to do some kind of congressional action, even if that action is buying two more years of time. That is who is running for office for Senate right now. But I think it's starting to come home that this next presidential election in particular, we are electing the Social Security president.
14: What are some solutions that could actually fix this imbalance?
16: You know, Social Security has this reputation of being the third rail of politics. I think that that's actually been a political fiction that has very much suited its detractors because there's actually very little disagreement among Americans. They know exactly what they want. Preserve this program, don't cut benefits, pay for it however you need to, but this is my program. And that's, 80% of Republicans would agree with that statement. So I think it's truly an area in which this partisan political divide, it just doesn't exist for most people because everyone knows someone who's benefited from Social Security, and everyone knows that they are going to need Social Security to some extent when they retire. It's still more than half of income for more than half of retirees.
14: Catherine Ann Edwards is a labor economist and host of the Optimist Economy podcast. Catherine, thank you.
16: Thank you for having me.
14: In Washington, I'm Kimberly Adams with the Marketplace Morning Report. 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
1: This is Wisconsin Public Radio at 5:59 on this Wednesday. Coming up in our next half hour, Milwaukee County takes steps to issue the highest investment for those facing homelessness. Plus, the Wisconsin-based architect of the 2020 fake elector scheme makes his plea in court. Stay with us.
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1: Approving President Trump's tentative agreement with Iran. We speak with Democratic Senator Tim Kaine of Virginia on this hour of Morning Edition from NPR News. Trump's new Federal Reserve chair oversees his first meeting on interest rates today. I'm Leila Fadel.
2: And I'm Amy Martinez. Kevin Warsh wants Fed officials to say less in public about where they think rates are headed. Also, how public support for Luigi Mangione is complicating jury selection in his murder trial. In a chat with two-time Oscar-winning director Alejandro González Iñárritu about his first film, Amores Perros. It's Wednesday, June 17th. Rapper Kendrick Lamar is 39 years old today. News is next.
3: Live from NPR News in Washington, I'm Korva Coleman. The three-day G7 summit is coming to an end in the French Alps. President Trump is planning to hold a news conference. NPR's Franco Ordonez reports he's expected to field questions about his agreement to end the war in Iran.
4: Reactions to the deal have been mixed, as President Trump has yet to release specific details. Catherine Thompson worked on Middle East policy in Trump's Defense Department and is now at the Cato Institute, a libertarian think tank. She says getting to a place where the fighting stops is significant, but that the really hard part is what comes next.
5: The next 60 days is really where, like, the money of this deal is either made or not made, right?
4: And that's because the thorniest issues are still on the table. What happens to the nuclear material that Iran still has? And what is the U.S. prepared to do regarding sanctions relief? Franco Ordonez, NPR News, Evian, France.
3: There were primaries and runoff elections yesterday in Georgia. Healthcare executive Rick Jackson has defeated Lieutenant Governor Burt Jones for the Republican.

0: says there are nearly 840 confirmed cases of Ebola in Democratic Republic of the Congo and nearly 200 confirmed deaths. Emmett Livingstone reports this gold mining town in DRC has seen many cases.
1: I'm in a gold mine in Mongwalu. It's in a valley surrounded by steep green hills. You can hear the sound of a generator, and that's pushing sand down a sluice. Workers then look through that sluice to try and find bits of gold. There, I'd say, maybe 20, 30 pits here. Dozens and dozens and dozens of people are working, despite the Ebola outbreak that is raging in this small town. The workers that we've talked to are from everywhere across eastern Congo. People travel far and wide in search of economic opportunity. It gives you a hint as to how the disease spread from Mongwalu over such a large region. These people are highly mobile and will go wherever they can in order to make a living.
0: Emmett Livingstone reporting from the DRC. 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
2: This is Wisconsin Public Radio News at 6:04. I'm Courtney Everett. A group of landowners in Wisconsin's Driftless region has filed a lawsuit against what they call the largest transmission line ever constructed in the state. The Maribel Line is part of a larger effort to update power capacity across the Midwest and improve data center performance. The Coalition Against Maribel 765 filed a suit emphasizing their worries about the environment, home prices, and the impact of 200-foot-tall structures to support the higher-grade power lines. Viroqua Mayor Krista Brown says locals are worried about the costs.
3: Because this is going to affect everyone's utility cost. The cost of this project will get spread across all the utility payers and raise our fees. Even if the power isn't going to be delivered here, it's being paid for here.
2: While Viroqua hasn't been directly impacted by the project yet, Mayor Brown says it's only a matter of time. The Dairyland Power Cooperative has held listening sessions for locals and says they want to work with communities. Milwaukee leaders are looking to reallocate federal funding to provide rental assistance for homeless people. Evan Casey has more on what leaders say would be the largest single investment in homelessness in the history of the county.
4: Milwaukee County's tenant-based rental assistance program helps pay for the security deposits in rental assistance for homeless people. James Maffey is the county's housing administrator.
5: Due to dramatic rising rents that we have to pay, we have not been able to issue new vouchers, and we're in what's called a shortfall, meaning we just do not have the money to issue new Section 8 vouchers.
4: On Monday, a county committee moved to reallocate $2.5 million in federal funding to prevent more people from going unsheltered. The full county board still has to vote on it. In a statement, County Executive David Crowley said the move will, quote, connect unsheltered residents to housing and supportive services. Evan Casey, Wisconsin Public Radio.
2: Meanwhile, the Wisconsin-based architect of the 2020 fake elector scheme pleaded not guilty to felony forgery charges. Jim Troupas faces 11 counts of using false documents to claim falsely that President Donald Trump won Wisconsin in 2020. Troupas, who served as Trump's Wisconsin campaign lawyer that year, entered his plea in Dane County Court. Two other defendants, lawyer Ken Chesbro and campaign aide Michael Roman, were arraigned virtually. They also pleaded not guilty. Troupas and Chesbro previously settled a civil case against them for their actions. This criminal case began when the Department of Justice filed charges in 2024. And now turning to weather, mainly cloudy with occasional rain. Expect thunderstorms in the south with some having hail and gusty winds. Then expect highs in the mid to upper 60s. Tonight, spotty showers early with some clouds lingering, and then lows will hover around the mid 40s to low 50s. And then tomorrow, sun breaks and breezy. A few patches of sprinkles and drizzle with highs in the upper 60s to low 70s. This is WPR.
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7: It's Morning Edition from NPR News. I'm Amy Martinez in Culver City, California.
8: And I'm Leila Fadil in Washington, D.C. Good morning. Vice President J.D. Vance is headed to Switzerland this Friday to sign a tentative deal to end the war with Iran.
7: But the details are still unknown, even to Israel, America's partner in this war. So while the two went into this war together, how to end it is driving a wedge between them.
8: Joining us to discuss this and more is NPR international correspondent.

0: I have a Betraoui who is in Cairo. Good morning.
1: Good morning, Layla.
0: So this agreement is being signed on Friday, and I feel like I've been asking this since we first reported on it at the beginning of the week. Is there any more clarity on what is actually being agreed to here?
1: Well, Iran is giving some indications of what this really centers on, and it's three main points. They say the first is ending the war. The second is that Iran would open the Strait of Hormuz again for commercial shipping. And the third is that the U.S. would end its blockade of Iranian ports. And Iran says that already this week, ships have been reaching Iranian ports ever since this deal was announced. Now, Iran also says that this is a 1.5-page memorandum of understanding, and that after it is signed on Friday, the two sides will sit down for talks on Iran's nuclear program and U.S. sanctions. And for those talks, Vance will be sitting across from Iran's chief negotiator, who is Mohammad Baqir Ghalibaf. He's a senior politician and a former commander in the Revolutionary Guard.
0: Okay, beyond Iran opening the Strait of Hormuz, which, by the way, was fully open before this war to oil tankers and ships, what do you know about what each side gets here?
1: So Vance has been on a media blitz pitching this as a good deal. He says Iran will dilute its highly enriched uranium and never be able to build a nuclear weapon. And Trump continues to say that once the Strait of Hormuz is open, gas prices in the U.S. will plummet. But Iran says it is getting money, a lot, under this deal. Iranian media say $12 billion in frozen assets will be released in the initial phase of the coming 60-day period, and that billions more will come as nuclear talks progress. But Vance says Iranians won't see any money until they've changed their behavior. But he hasn't denied that Iranian funds will be unlocked in this deal.
0: You know, Israel and the United States started this war together. Israel's ambassador to the U.S. told NPR on the show yesterday that Israel doesn't even know what's in this agreement. So how is that going to affect talks?
1: It's important to remember, Leila, that Trump and every country in this region, from Egypt to Pakistan to the Gulf Arab states to Turkey, they all want this war to end except for Israel. This is hurting their economies. But Iran insists that any ceasefire agreement has to include Israel's war in Lebanon against the Iran-backed Hezbollah. And last night, Iran's Revolutionary Guard issued a warning saying that if Israel does not stop those attacks in Lebanon, it should expect a harsh response from Iran. And Iran also says that the first clause of that deal being signed on Friday says that attacks on Lebanon will be halted, but that hasn't happened yet. And look, this is a major wedge issue now between Israel and the U.S. Trump has admitted to cursing at Prime Minister Benjamin Netanyahu in calls, and you can hear his frustration yesterday in comments he made at the G7 summit in France.
2: I'll tell you what, Israel's fighting Hezbollah too long, and too many people are being killed. And you don't have to knock down an apartment house every time you're looking for somebody, because there are a lot of people in those apartment houses, and they're not all Hezbollah, that I can tell you.
1: But these wars are popular in Israel, Leila, and Netanyahu faces elections this year, and it's important that he demonstrates Israel's policies are not being dictated by the White House. And he says Israel will remain in Lebanon for as long as necessary, but Iran says it views any continued occupation of Lebanon as a violation of this initial agreement.
0: That's NPR international correspondent Aya Betraoui in Cairo. Thank you, Aya.
1: Thanks, Leila.
0: President Trump has said he expects the Iran war will be moving into the rear view mirror. But will it be moving? In a few minutes, we'll hear from Senate Democrat Tim Kaine on what role lawmakers may play in any deal hatched between the U.S. and Iran. But first, we hear how Republicans are talking about this now from NPR congressional correspondent Claudia Grisales.
3: Even as President Trump claims to have a deal with Iran, there's not a lot of details, and that has members of Trump's own party worried.
4: To make a deal, it takes two sides. In this case, maybe three, maybe four.
5: I need to see it in print, and I don't believe the regime will abide by it.
6: I think it's generous to call it a deal.
3: That's retiring Republican Senators Bill Cassidy, John Cornyn, and Tom Tillis. So far, Trump has said an agreement to be signed Friday will extend a ceasefire to 60 days to reach a final deal. Members like Tillis need to see more.
6: You know, we've been here before. We've been in ceasefires. And so let's get to a lasting ceasefire and then a measurable agreement.
3: The plan could reopen the Strait of Hormuz, address Iran's nuclear program, as well as billions of dollars in the country's frozen assets, and lift U.S. and international sanctions. Senate Majority Leader John Thune argues the administration has achieved something that hasn't been done in 50 years.
7: To get Iran in a place where they don't represent an existential threat to the neighborhood or to the world for that matter.
3: Republicans greeted the news of an agreement with relief. They want to get the unpopular war and its domestic fallout, such as higher gasoline prices, behind them. But Thune also says Republican lawmakers need more to go on.
7: I think we're all hoping to get more information.
3: On Wednesday, Democrats forced another vote to end the war to get their GOP colleagues on the record. That vote failed, but in speeches on the Senate floor, Democrats like Wisconsin Senator Tammy Baldwin repeated a criticism of the war that could become a campaign message this year.
8: And no evidence that Americans are better off today than they were before this all started.
3: Even as questions that have dogged this war may finally get their answers, some Republicans worry it may not be enough to turn a tide of discontent for voters this November. Claudia DeSalles, NPR News, The Capitol.
9: Let's hear from another voice in the Senate on the memorandum of understanding between the U.S. and Iran. Senator Tim Kaine is a Democrat from Virginia and a member of the Senate Foreign Relations Committee. Senator, as we've heard, no official text of the preliminary agreement, but the president said he would send it to Congress for approval. First off, what would have to be in this preliminary agreement for you to support it?
10: Well, hey, look, an off-ramp to a war that was illegal and foolish to begin with is a good thing. So I like the fact that we're in an intermission and hopefully can end this illegal war. Here is what I know so far. I have not seen details of the memorandum. I've seen reporting on it in Bloomberg and other publications, and here are some things I notice. The agreement we had with Iran, the JCPOA that was negotiated by President Obama and his team, included a provision on page one saying that Iran would never seek, develop, or acquire any nuclear weapons. The reporting about this deal says that there's a provision that Iran will never produce nuclear weapons. That's not as comprehensive as seek, develop, or acquire. The reporting on this agreement suggests that all sanctions will be eliminated. The JCPOA only eliminated the sanctions against Iran pertaining to nuclear program, but allowed the U.S. to continue to use sanctions against Iran for missile violations, for human rights violations, for interfering with foreign countries. And finally, the reporting on this deal suggests that not only will Iran have access to its own assets and sanctions relief, but there's also a guaranteed $300 billion investment fund to reconstruct Iran. So if the reporting is accurate, the U.S. is giving a lot more to get a lot less than we got in the deal we negotiated 10 years ago. And that's one of the reasons my colleagues and I have said this war was so foolish to begin with.
9: So my read from you is that it's going to be different, but not in a good way.
10: Different, but not in a good way. But anything that is an off-ramp to an illegal and foolish war is a good thing. And so I hope that the deal sticks and we can end this war.
9: Does the president even need Congress to approve this deal?
10: That's a good question. At some point he will, because I authored with Senator Bob Corker a bill called the Iran Nuclear Agreement Review Act, requiring any president that does a nuclear deal with Iran to submit it to Congress for review. Now, the question is the memorandum that will be apparently released Friday, if it just says, here's what we're going to do on the Straits and on Iranian ports, and we'll keep talking about the nuclear program, if the nuclear details are not really agreed to, then perhaps this version wouldn't need to be presented to Congress. But any final agreement that actually deals with the Iranian nuclear program will have to be presented to Congress. And then any member of Congress who wants to could file a resolution of disapproval and force a vote on the deal.
9: Now, Vice President Vance said that the U.S. military may need to get involved if Iran does not hold up its end of any agreement on nukes. So does Congress then play a role there?
10: That's why we're continuing to press war powers resolutions saying the U.S. should not be in hostilities against Iran absent a vote of Congress. We think that's constitutionally mandated. But we also think while we're in this intermission, it's time for Congress to do what it should have done before the war and say, look, we're in an intermission. Let's not restart the war and punish American families with higher gas costs and risk the lives of our troops absent congressional debate and approval. And that's why we're going to continue to offer war powers resolutions to try to get Congress to do what it should have done before this war started.
9: Senator, one more last thing quickly. Iran wants Israel to pull out of Lebanon as part of this agreement. Israel's ambassador to the U.S. told this program yesterday that Israel will not withdraw its troops. So do you think the Trump administration can persuade Israel to leave or Iran to accept the deal regardless?
10: That is a thorny question, and I don't have a prediction on that. I do think President Trump has significant leverage, and I hope that he will use it to get Israel to stand down so that this deal can go forward.
9: All right. That's United States Senator Tim Kaine. He's a Democrat from Virginia. Senator, thank you.
10: You bet.

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1: This is Morning Edition on Wisconsin Public Radio. Thanks for joining us today. Coming up, NPR talks about the re-release of the film Amores Perros, a thriller from 2000. And Kevin Warsh will take questions from reporters today for the first time since becoming chairman of the Federal Reserve. All of that ahead, plus the news at 6:30 here on Wisconsin Public Radio.
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1: You're listening to Wisconsin Public Radio on this Wednesday. Now for a look at the forecast, mainly cloudy with some occasional rain today, and then thunderstorms are possible in the south, some of which may have hail and gusty winds. Meanwhile, highs expected in the mid to upper 60s, and then tonight, spotty showers early with some clouds lingering. Expect lows to hover in the mid 40s to low 50s, and then tomorrow, the sun breaks and breezy. A few patches of drizzle and sprinkles possible. Highs expected in the upper 60s to low 70s. This is WPR.
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7: This is Morning Edition from NPR News. I'm Leila Faudel.
0: And I'm A. Martinez. In the year 2000, a Mexican film took the Cannes Film Festival by storm. Its plot involved Mexico City and a fatal car crash where three lives collide. Oh, and dogs. Lots of dogs. The film is called Amores Perros, or Love's a Bitch, and it altered the landscape of Spanish-language films as we knew them.
8: It was a new geography in cinema. Of course, Mexico has existed for many, many years, but in cinema we hadn't seen it that much, and we hadn't heard ourselves in our own language. So that's why also in Latin America, Amores Perros had such a huge kind of like thorough transcendence.
0: That is Golden Globe-winning actor and filmmaker Gael García Bernal. Amores Perros was his and now two-time Academy Award-winning director Alejandro González Iñárritu's first film. And 25 years after its best foreign language film Oscar nomination, it is back in theaters. I recently spoke with the pair about the film's lasting legacy. Here is García Bernal on the early days of this project.
8: It was perhaps the darkest moment of cinema in Latin America, industrially speaking also. No, it was very, very complicated that these films would be seen. And so when I was approached by Alejandro to put, would you mind putting yourself on tape and I'll send you the script, and it all sounded very, yeah, like, of course, I don't know, yeah. You know, like there wasn't anything I could compare it to or any, you know, I was also 19. So I was like, yeah, okay, great. Sounds like a great invitation. And thinking that this was the one film only in my life, you know?
0: No kidding. You really thought, wow.
8: I mean, if I got the part, it was going to be the only film I was ever going to do, because that's how it was. and thinking also like, okay, I should make sure that I get a VHS copy if the film gets finished also. If the film gets finished, I need a VHS copy to show to my family.
0: When you were making it, who were you making it for?
9: For people like me, like young people, like young. I mean, I was just saying to Gael that I was very impressed when we saw it last year in Cannes, that is still the film holds and has a lot of muscle. And it's very impressive that the dogs are still barking 25 years later. And the fans, the people that is more connected, are 16 to 25-year-old kids. I think that is because these characters are broken, all of them, and they are looking for love. That's what the film is about. And I think that's how a lot of young people feel today. And when we did that film, we were feeling that way too, and we were young, and I think we were doing it for us.
0: When you were making it, did you know, did you have a feeling even that you were making something that was going to last a long time?
8: No. No. Back in those days, the crazy opportunity of making a film, I didn't know what it meant. It took me another couple of films afterwards to finally get it together and say, of course, cinema is an exercise of transcendence. And when a film is good, when a film reaches that, which only time can tell, no? When that happens, well, yeah, the film lives forever. Like Alejandro says, the dogs keep on barking. And I cannot understand or see definitely my life, but definitely also Mexico or the cinema world without Amores Perros.
0: Now, Alejandro, the film came out in 2000, and really for, I think for a lot of people, it is a marker of time, a marker of what Mexico and Mexico City was at the turn of the century. How is the country, the city, similar or different than when you made this?
9: I think it's very different and very similar in many ways. You know, I think the role of the woman, the role of the men, the fatherless figure, the power games, the social classes clashing. I think the textures and that sound of Mexico, that texture of Mexico, the rawness or the primal beauty of Mexico as an animal that is savage and is lovely and is loyal, but it can kill you. I think all those feelings are still in Mexico City. It's still relevant because of that.
0: Now, I have one last question for both of you, and it's because of the end of the film, because it ends on a dedication that's really, I think, for a lot of people, taken on a life of its own. It reads, Porque también somos lo que hemos perdido. Translated, because we are also what we have lost. So I'm wondering what that means to each of you. Gael, let's start with you on that.
8: Well, when I read it for the first time, it was at the ending of the film in Cannes when the premiere was. And that dedication is Alejandro's. And it resonates in many ways. And I guess at that point I was just, you know, kind of, it was one of the phrases that also gave sense to the meaning or the mystery of what I had just seen.
0: Alejandro, what about you?
9: It's a dedication for, basically it's for my family, I think, because 3 years before I shot the movie, and 3 years before I shot the movie and 4 years when it was released, my wife and I lost our second kid. So we were struggling still with that loss. And I think without that, I would have never been a director. I think the loss of our son really transformed our lives. And I dedicate that film for him. And more than for him, it was for my family, because I thought that, you know, still he was with us. And we are what we lose. It's a real thing. I mean, when we lose our parents or things, we are still that. We are part of what we have lost. You know, we are made of what we are. And what we have lost is still part of the existence. So, yeah, that's the meaning of that.
0: That's Alejandro González Iñárritu and Gael García Bernal. Amores Perros is now playing in theaters. Alejandro, Gael, thank you, first of all, for the film 26 years later. And thank you for giving me some time.
8: Thank you.
9: Thank you very much.

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3: Coming up on Morning Edition, we break down the latest news between Door County leaders, the local sheriff, and the union representing her deputies. Plus, the Senate Minority Leader discusses the upcoming governor's race. 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
5: Live from NPR News in Washington, I'm Dave Mattingly. The G7 summit wraps up today in the French Alps. President Trump and the leaders of countries that include France, Britain, and Germany are expected to discuss the future of artificial intelligence before adjourning. Executives from several tech firms, including OpenAI and Anthropic, are scheduled to attend. The White House says it's working with Anthropic after directing the company to suspend its newest AI models. Here's NPR's Deepa Shivaram.
6: On Friday evening, the U.S. government instructed Anthropic to shut down its Mythos 5 and Fable 5 models because of concerns over national security. Ifeoma Ajunwa is a law professor at Emory University. She says the suspension could have a, quote, chilling effect on relations with allies and the future of AI business in the U.S.
7: Fledgling technological companies who are watching this happen might start to sour on the United States.
6: She says the suspension could have a, quote, chilling effect on relations with allies and the future of AI business in the U.S. Anthropic and the White House say officials have met virtually and in person to try to reach a solution. Deepa Shivaram, NPR News.
5: President Trump says the full text of the Memorandum of Understanding ending the war with Iran will be released in the next few days. The agreement is to be formally signed in Geneva on Friday. 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
3: This is Wisconsin Public Radio News at 6:31. I'm Courtney Everett, in for Alex Crow. Madison's Common Council president is among those calling for a review of police practices related to a 2024 death. As Sarah Lear reports, the development comes after Madison's independent police monitor released findings that dispute the man's official cause of death.
8: 32-year-old Richard Johnson died in the hospital after being arrested for allegedly stealing a vehicle. The Dane County Medical Examiner's Office concluded that he died of cocaine toxicity. Madison's police monitor recently opened its own investigation after Johnson's mother, Gloria Johnson Vincent, filed a complaint.
9: My son deserved answers. My family deserved answers. Our community deserved answers.
8: The monitor's office hired a forensic pathologist who concluded that Johnson died of cardiac arrest because of the way he was tackled and restrained by police. In a statement this week, Madison's police chief called Johnson's death incredibly unfortunate, but said officers had followed restraint procedures. Sarah Lear, Wisconsin Public Radio.
3: Meanwhile, after a vote of no confidence, Door County leaders are trying to mend fences between the local sheriff and the union representing her deputies. The county's administrative committee discussed the union's no confidence vote against Sheriff Tammy Sternard yesterday, but took no action. Door County Corporation Counsel Sean Donahue says county leaders wanted to keep board members in the loop on efforts to improve communication between the sheriff and union. In a letter to the sheriff, the union said the no confidence vote was in response to a host of concerns. They include staffing shortages, as well as the sheriff being absent at major law enforcement incidents and not attending monthly public safety meetings with county officials. Sternard has called those allegations baseless. And State Senate Minority Leader Dianne Hesselbein says she's not worried about the crowded Democratic primary for governor. Seven Democrats are facing off in Wisconsin's August primary. At a lunch event in Madison yesterday, the Democrat from Middleton said she does not think that will hurt the party's chances in November. In fact, she's expressed optimism about Democrats' chances and predicts that they'll win the Assembly, Senate, and governorship in November. She said she'll be willing to also revisit the state surplus deal, but no one has approached her about it. This is WPR.
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0: It's Morning Edition from NPR News. Ami Martinez in Culver City, California.
11: And I'm Leila Fadel in Washington, D.C. Good morning. There's a new boss at the Federal Reserve, and he's running his first meeting this week where the central bank will decide what to do with interest rates. President Trump chose Kevin Warsh to lead the Fed in hopes that Warsh would push for lower interest rates. Given what's happening with inflation, that may have to wait. NPR Scott Horsley covers the Fed for us and joins me now. Good morning.
12: Good morning, Leila.
11: So Kevin Warsh campaigned to lead the Fed, saying he thought there was room to lower interest rates. Is he going to have to backtrack?
12: Well, we'll find out. Warsh is holding his first news conference this afternoon at a time when inflation has just hit a three-year high. It's been moving in the wrong direction. The cost of living is going up faster than people's wages are, and that is largely because of the spike in energy prices resulting from the U.S. war with Iran. Now, oil prices have come down in recent days in anticipation that the bottleneck in the Strait of Hormuz might soon be relieved. But, you know, gas prices are still more than a buck a gallon higher than they were when the war started. And until inflation starts coming down, we're not likely to see a rate cut. In fact, some members of the Fed's rate setting committee have signaled their next move could just as easily be a rate increase.
11: What are the odds of that?
12: Financial markets right now see a better than even chance that interest rates do end the year higher than they are right now. Fed policymakers will update their own forecast this afternoon. Back in March, on average, members of the rate setting committee were predicting 0.25-point rate cut by year's end. But, you know, that was before the wartime price spike had really taken hold. By the way, Kevin Warsh has been critical of these public forecasts, which are known as dot plots. Yeah. He thinks they limit the Fed's maneuvering room. In general, Warsh thinks members of the rate setting committee should, you know, play their cards closer to their vest and not give so many speeches. But Sarah Bender, who follows the Fed at the Brookings Institution, says that could be a tough sell for those other committee members who, by the way, are all independent actors and don't necessarily take their marching orders from the chairman.
13: Chairman Warsh might not want to give so many speeches, but I'm hard-pressed to see other members of the FOMC restrain themselves unless they can be convinced that monetary policy would be better made and it's better for them politically to say less.
12: A lot of Fed policymakers think speeches and op-eds are important tools in their toolkit. Former Fed Chairman Ben Bernanke liked to say monetary policy is 98% talk and 2% action.
11: Now, Warsh's immediate predecessor, Jerome Powell, is obviously no longer chairman of the Fed, but he's still part of the board. How is that likely to affect the dynamic?
12: Yeah, this is unusual. Most of the time, Fed chairs leave the board altogether when their term as head of the committee expires. And Powell probably would have done that too. But, you know, President Trump waged such a relentless campaign to bend the central bank to his will. He tried to fire a Fed governor. He even had the Justice Department investigate the central bank. And because of that ugly high-pressure campaign, Powell decided to stick around to help preserve a kind of firewall between the White House and the central bank. When he was chairman, Powell worked really hard to maintain support for the Fed on Capitol Hill and elsewhere, and Warsh is going to have to do the same, Bender says.
13: The Fed needs political support to do a good job. It needs support from Congress, it needs support from the courts, and obviously the bond markets need to have some confidence and know what the Fed is up to. And the Fed has to find a way to keep these audiences and support on its side.
12: It is a little awkward for Warsh to have Powell sticking around, but Powell has said he plans to keep a low profile and won't try to compete with the new chairman.
11: And Pierre Scott Horsley, thank you, Scott.
12: You're welcome.
0: Luigi Mangione is expected to appear in a New York State court today for a pretrial hearing. The 28-year-old has pleaded not guilty to charges he stalked and murdered a health insurance executive on a Manhattan street in 2024. Now, complicating Mangione's upcoming trials is the fact that he's attracting what legal experts say is surprising public support. NPR's Brian Mann will be in the courthouse today. Brian, you wrote about this case at NPR.org, and you say some people see Mangione as kind of a folk hero. What does that mean?
14: Yeah, it's interesting. As I interviewed legal experts and people who study political violence, this phrase, folk hero, kept coming up. Remember, Mangione is accused of killing Brian Thompson, a 50-year-old man, a father of two. That's not the kind of alleged crime that usually draws significant public support. But because the man who was gunned down was head of United Healthcare, a big, really profitable health insurance company, and because healthcare is so expensive and frustrating and often controversial in the U.S., a lot of people appear to be seeing this not as a murder case, but as a political act. I spoke about this with Evan Clarkson. He's a researcher who's been studying Mangione's popularity at Utah Valley University. He got interested after many of his own students voiced sympathy for Mangione.
15: There's some students who believe he is absolutely a justified vigilante operating or did operate against this system that they think is unjust.
14: And more than 40,000 people have now donated to Mangione's legal defense fund. The correctional facility where he's being held is being flooded with letters and photographs.
0: And here's the other wrinkle to this, because some experts told you that Mangione's draw is being heightened by the fact that he's considered handsome. So could that really be a factor?
14: As a matter of fact, every expert I interviewed said they think public perceptions about Mangione's politics are being shaped in part by how they react to his appearance. Images of Mangione have gone viral. There are murals of him on walls all over the world. I talked with Daniel Byman, who studies domestic political violence at Georgetown University, and he made what I think is a really interesting comparison.
16: Che Guevara was, you know, a very bloody revolutionary, and yet, you know, his poster was on dorm room walls. And, you know, the Che Guevara thing actually reminds me a bit of Mangione in that, you know, Mangione's a good-looking guy.
14: Now, again, Mangione has pleaded not guilty to all state and federal charges. His legal team declined a request for an interview, but in a statement posted online, they reject the idea that Mangione has espoused political violence. But his attorneys, are clearly aware of his popular following. They've created a website that updates people on Mangione's situation.
0: All right, so how could this public support, everything we've talked about for Mangione, play into the trials that are coming up?
14: So these pretrial hearings have been really interesting. First, the defense has won some victories here. The death penalty is now off the table in the federal trial. That's a big win. But one thorny question going forward in these cases is how to find unbiased jurors. This is expected to be one of the key topics at today's state court hearing. The concern that I'm hearing from everyone is that people could make it onto these juries who actively conceal the fact that they're fans of Mangione. They could find him not guilty, even if they believe he did pull the trigger. Courts are now wrangling over the language of a questionnaire that's being created that's going to be used to screen potential jurors. The state trial, after some delays, is scheduled to go forward in September, and the federal trial has also been pushed back. That's expected to start early next year.
0: All right, NPR's Brian Mann in Manhattan. Brian, thanks.
14: Thank you, A.

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1: You're listening to Wisconsin Public Radio here on this Wednesday morning. Still to come this hour, one of the nation's oldest insurance companies want to incentivize good health. And don't forget, it's also Wisconsin Life because it's Wednesday. We'll introduce you to a cat museum. You can imagine how that one's spelled. 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
2: A new report finds that school staffing numbers have gone up in Wisconsin as enrollment's gone down, but some school leaders say modern education needs those staffing levels. On Wisconsin Today, we'll dig into the report and what it means for schools in the state. Anna Milwaukee, author, writes about the triumphs and tragedies of motherhood in a new novel set in small-town Wisconsin on the shores of Lake Michigan.
3: Wisconsin, to me, is all about food and family, and that's really what the book is about, too.
2: It's all coming up at 9 in the morning on WPR News.
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1: 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I'm Courtney Everett. In national news, world leaders will wrap up talks at the G7 summit today. Leaders at the 7 summit threw their support behind U.S. President Donald Trump's tentative agreement with Iran to open the Strait of Hormuz and further extend a ceasefire. During the overnight declaration, the leaders called the deal a historic opportunity to prevent Iran from acquiring any nuclear weapon. President Donald Trump said today that he will delay Jay Clayton's nomination to lead the U.S. intelligence community. That's to force Congress to act on a voter ID bill that currently lacks enough support for passage. Trump said he will keep Bull Poult as acting director of national intelligence. And Milwaukee County leaders are looking to reallocate $2.5 million in federal funding to provide rental assistance for homeless people. Leaders say it will be the largest single investment in homelessness in the history of the county. The full county board still has to vote on it. 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
7: Cats are special companions to many people, including Sean and Hillary Redner. The couple love cats so much, they created Redner's Rescued Cat Figurine Museum, where they display thousands of cat-related figurines from around the world. WPR producer and cat lover Trina LaSousa ventured to Menominee Falls to check out the collection.
8: That is cool.
9: Yeah, that's Alice in Wonderland.
8: That's what I thought.
9: This one is Alice with the little rabbit. Pretty neat. Now we're going to have to make room in Jan's cabinet.
10: That's Hillary and Sean Redner opening a package of cat-themed teapots sent to them from Hollywood, California. Getting packages like this happens regularly since they transformed their Menominee Falls home into Redner's Rescued Cat Figurine Museum. They started this as a personal collection back in 2018. Then after some media attention, Sean says fans started sending their own cat-themed items from all around the world.
9: This was the first collection that showed up. Cheryl Peters contacted us and sent me the phone number, and we got on the phone, and she's like, I'm old, my kids don't want my stuff, I've been collecting this since the 70s, will you take care of it for me? I was like, well, sure. She goes, no, I need you to take care of it for me. And she started to get, like, forceful. I'm like, yeah, sure. Like, I had no idea what was coming. So everything in this cabinet but those two jewelry boxes has come from Lauai, Hawaii.
10: Inside the museum are thousands of cat statues, cookie jars, plates, pieces of artwork, nearly every cat-related decoration you could dream of. Sean says most of the cat museum's items are either bought from secondhand thrift stores or shared by fellow cat enthusiasts. They hope to someday beat the Guinness Book of World Records for the most unique cat-related items, which currently stands at 21,000 cats.
9: It's unbelievable the amount of cat stuff that is out there, you know, and it's we're not even close to finding it all.
10: The museum is also home to 9 friendly rescued cats. And believe it or not, the cats have not damaged any of the items. Sean says all of the pieces are protected in cabinets or secured to the walls.
9: Knock on wood, they're really actually pretty good. We get that question a lot. But as you can see, almost everything is locked up. We have one cat, Batgirl, who's probably hiding in the house that's been going up and like being curious, but I'm hoping it's too crowded.
10: Donated collections have the original owner's name and location alongside the display. Some of the donations even come with letters. Here, Hillary reads a note from Heather Sweeten of Illinois, who donated nearly 100 cat thimbles.
11: To the folks of Rudner's Rescue Cat Figurine Museum, I am thrilled that my cat thimble collection will have a wonderful new home in your museum, on display for others to see.
10: Sean says the cat collecting started back in 2018 at a St. Vincent de Paul store in West Dallas. He rescued a framed photo of a cat named Taffy.
9: It says right on the back she lived from 1960 to 1970. The picture was taken in October of 1967. So I put it back, and I'm like, this is weird. And then I was like, wait a minute. There was Vietnam and the moon landing and what was happening in this house while this cat was bouncing around. Like, I'm bringing that home. And now in our museum, we have a whole wall of other people's cats.
10: Sean and Hillary started Redner's Rescued Cat Figurine Museum to help support cats. They donate 100% of visitor donations to feline rescues in Wisconsin. To date, about $3,000 has been raised.
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1: 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Now for a look at sports. Last night, the Milwaukee Brewers faced the Cleveland Guardians in the team's interleague series opener at American Family Field. The Brewers have won their 12th straight game, that final score 2-1. And the Brewers will play the Guardians again tonight at home at 6:40. And it's day 7 of the World Cup. Yesterday, Lionel Messi made history by tying a record for most men's goals in the World Cup. Now, Messi has totaled 16. That comes after scoring a hat trick to lead Argentina in a 3-0 win. Tonight, England takes on Croatia. This is WPR.
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14: 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StoryCorps. Loved ones interview each other face-to-face, and we hear some of the most moving conversations on Fridays. Many people cry. Sometimes I cry. Now, StoryCorps and Morning Edition are teaming up to create another collection of interviews for America's 250th birthday. Connect 250 is a little different than StoryCorps, and it's an opportunity for you, as we heard from StoryCorps founder Dave Isay.
13: So we are, for the 250th birthday of America, creating a portal, a site, where two Morning Edition listeners can have a conversation about their lives for 40 minutes, and it goes to the Library of Congress. So we're trying to create a time capsule of who we are as Americans on the occasion of the 250th birthday of America.
14: So this is not talking to a loved one. This is talking to a stranger.
13: Yeah. And, you know, it might seem kind of scary, but as you know, talking to strangers is incredibly fun.
14: It's a thing that I love to do. I will knock on doors and talk to random voters in politically interesting areas. And yet I know some people would never want to do it at all.
13: Well, you got to try. And that's what StoryCorps is all about. And hopefully that's what's going to happen for the 250th for this project we're calling Connect 250, that Morning Edition listeners will get to talk to a stranger, talk about their lives, and have that become part of American history at the Library of Congress.
14: What pointers do you give for interviewing someone you've never met before?
13: You know, it's pretty easy. You just ask that question you've always wanted to ask. You know, the microphone gives you the license to ask things that you may not never have asked before and may never have said before. So it's a chance to get to know someone very intensely, very quickly. And as I said, it is very, very fun.
14: I think there's a format here, right? Each of you will write a few facts about yourself and then the other person will read them. So they'll have something to go on.
13: That's exactly right. So you go through a process where you sign up, sign in, and you write a little bio of yourself. And that bio gets shared with your partner and it's off to the races.
14: Any facts can get the conversation going. Like you find out that they're from Toledo. What'd you do in Toledo? Why was your family in Toledo? How long have you been wherever you're living now? Anything to get you going.
13: Exactly. And we also supply the best StoryCorps questions. Where did you grow up? Who is kindest to you in your life? How do you want to be remembered? Those sorts of questions. And just like you cry at the broadcasts, people tend to cry in these interviews, even if it's with a stranger.
14: Is there something about this moment in history, 2026, that makes you feel it's important for people who've never met to have a conversation?
13: You know, I think these kind of conversations are important anytime. It could be 2026, it could be 2036, it could be 2016. The point is human connection. And, you know, in many ways, for many reasons, we talk less and less to one another, and anything that opens the door for us to meaningfully connect with another human being is a good thing at any time, at any point. But we are at a moment, you know, certainly in our country, and you can look at the statistics where there's a lot of fear of others. And it is one of those moments where I think it's important for us to open up our ears and open up our hearts and get to know someone who's different. And there's nothing to be scared of. This is what it means to be alive.
14: Dave Isay is the founder of StoryCorps. Thanks so much.
13: Thank you, Steve.
14: And you can sign up for a conversation at connect250.org.
15: Picture this, a line of more than 20 school buses rolling down the expressway. Inside, not students, but rowdy Scottish soccer fans. That was the scene in New England over the weekend when more than 1,000 Scots crowded into a fleet of yellow buses to see their team take on Haiti at a World Cup contest just outside Boston. Riding along was reporter Jeremy Siegel of member station GBH.
16: It's about 1 in the afternoon, 8 hours before kickoff, when a sea of Scots flood the streets of downtown Providence, Rhode Island, ready to board their school buses. Annie McKay downs a beer.
17: I have never been in anything like this.
16: McKay is 87 years old and a lifelong member of the Tartan Army, the chosen name of Scotland's traveling fan base. They're staying in Providence instead of Boston to save on hotel prices. Sam Dunnigan tells me people across Scotland have blown their life savings and taken out loans and second mortgages to travel to the event.
18: We have no money left. The coffers are empty. The coffers are empty, all right?
16: To cut down on costs, one fan suggested renting yellow school buses instead of paying the high price for public transport. Yellow buses are an American novelty unfamiliar to most Scots, and they were shocked to find out it was a realistic option.
19: We spoke to a few bus companies and the prices were incredible.
16: That's Scott Gillen, one of the organizers. After doing the math, they found the total cost for the ride, $38 per head, and that includes onboard libations.
19: So we've now got about $16,000 of beer.
16: Gillen also says a portion of the money they saved on the school buses will go to local charities, including $10,000 for Providence's Hasbro Children's Hospital. The Tartan Army boards the buses in true Scottish style, led by a bagpipe band. A long line of bright yellow buses, all sourced from local schools, meet them outside the State House. Driver Paula McFadden jumped at the assignment when the Scots contacted her district.
20: How does it feel to be driving this bus?
21: Oh, it's very exciting. They're going to be a lot of fun to drive.
16: On board, it is a raucous ride.
22: Back in the bus, get inside! Get the back inside!
16: The beers flow, the chants are constant, flags wave out the windows as we drive up Interstate 95. Midway to Gillette Stadium in Foxborough, temporarily renamed Boston Stadium for the event, I'm handed a tall boy of beer and taught how to say cheers the Scottish way. Slangevar.
23: Slangevar!
16: Somehow, we arrive at the stadium in one piece. Empty cans are everywhere. The Scots are elated as they exit their yellow chariots and march on to their seats, not knowing that by the end of the night, they'll have witnessed their country's first win at the World Cup in more than three decades. For NPR News, I'm Jeremy Siegel in Foxborough, Massachusetts.

0: This is Morning Edition from NPR News. I'm Leila Fadel.
1: I'm Amy Martinez.
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3: And I'm Courtney Everett. Thanks for waking up with Morning Edition. Coming up at our next hour, Milwaukee County takes steps to issue the highest investment for those facing homelessness. And the Wisconsin-based architect of the 2020 fake elector scheme makes his plea in court. Stay with us.
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1: We can to end Russia's war against Ukraine, but also that the U.S. has nothing to do with it. How are European leaders reading the mixed messages? It's Morning Edition from NPR News. A Trump endorsement led to a Republican primary win in one of the country's most closely watched Senate contests. Amy Martinez.
0: And I'm Leila Fadel. From Georgia to Oklahoma and Alabama to D.C., we follow the vote for primary results. Also, the Trump administration moves oversight of special education and student civil rights out of the Education Department. And NPR examines grievances filed by prisoners to find the system doesn't work. It's Wednesday, June 17th. On this day in 1885, hundreds of pieces of the Statue of Liberty arrived in New York. The news is next.
3: Live from NPR News in Washington, I'm Corva Coleman. Iran's Revolutionary Guard is warning of a harsh response if Israel does not halt its attacks in Lebanon. Israel continues to strike the Iranian-backed militants Hezbollah despite a tentative deal reached between the U.S. and Iran. NPR's Aya Batraoui has more.
6: Iran's Revolutionary Guard says Israel's violated the ceasefire in southern Lebanon 84 times in the past 2 days. And it warned in a statement Israel should expect a, quote, harsh response if it does not end its war against Hezbollah. Iran says the agreement with the U.S., set to be signed Friday, states attacks on Lebanon will be halted. Iran also says it views any continued Israeli occupation of Lebanon as a violation of this initial agreement. Israel says its forces will remain in southern Lebanon for as long as necessary. Hezbollah's attacks at Israel have killed 23 soldiers and 2 civilians. Lebanese authorities say Israel's attacks have killed more than 3,800 people, hundreds of them women and children, and displaced more than 1 million. Aya Batraoui, NPR News, Cairo.
3: President Trump has been talking about the tentative agreement with Iran at the G7 summit in France. The G7 leaders released a statement praising Trump's, quote, strong leadership on the issue, even though no text of the potential agreement has been publicly released. But the G7 leaders also called for an additional diplomatic agreement to bring peace and stability to the Mideast. President Trump says he's delaying a hearing for his nominee for the Director of National Intelligence. NPR's Franco Ordonez reports that's because Trump wants to force Congress to approve his far-reaching voter ID bill.
7: President Trump says he wants Congress to link the expansive voting bill, which Democrats and some Republicans oppose, with a more popular measure that extends federal surveillance powers, FISA. In a lengthy post, Trump accused Democrats of reneging on an agreement to renew FISA in exchange

0: Bali reporting. 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
1: This is Wisconsin Public Radio News at 7:04. I'm Courtney Everett in for Alex Crow. Developers say a major power project in Wisconsin's Driftless area could help the Midwest power grid. Avery Martinez says landowners have filed a lawsuit over potential impacts of the Maribel project.
2: Wisconsin will help the power grid, but they require bigger power poles and heavier wire. Locals like Tim Woodhouse are worried about environmental impact and potential eminent domain challenges.
3: It's a hard pill to swallow, but I personally don't feel like my farm will sustain this.
2: Woodhouse is part of a coalition whose lawsuit wants to stop the project.
3: We've got farm background, city background. I call them weekend warriors.
2: He feels his concerns about property values and safety haven't been addressed by developers. He's also worried about impacts to small communities. Dairyland has held listening sessions and says they want to work with communities. Avery Martinez, Wisconsin Public Radio.
1: Milwaukee County leaders are looking to reallocate federal funding to provide rental assistance for people experiencing homelessness. The county's tenant-based rental assistance program helps pay for the security deposits and rental assistance for those who are unsheltered. On Monday, a county committee moved to reallocate $2.5 million in federal funding to help pay for Section 8 vouchers. James Matthey is the county's housing administrator. He told the committee that will help address a shortfall.
4: We would use this for vouchers for homeless individuals, particularly those living directly on the street that are unsheltered. And we would start this in 2027, and we could house several hundred homeless individuals.
1: County Executive David Crowley says it's the single largest investment in homelessness in the history of the county. The full county board has yet to vote on it. The Wisconsin-based architect of the 2020 fake elector scheme pleaded not guilty to felony forgery charges. Jim Troupas faces 11 counts of using false documents to claim falsely that President Donald Trump won Wisconsin in 2020. Troupas, who served as Trump's Wisconsin campaign lawyer that year, entered his plea in Dane County Court. Two other defendants, lawyer Ken Chesbro and campaign aide Michael Roman, were arraigned virtually. They also pleaded not guilty. Troupas and Chesbro previously settled a civil case against them for their actions. This criminal case began when the Department of Justice filed charges in 2024. And turning to weather, mainly cloudy today with some occasional rain. You can expect thunderstorms in the south with some may having hail and gusty winds. Meanwhile, expect highs in the mid to upper 60s. And then tonight, spotty showers early with some clouds lingering. Lows will likely hover between the mid 40s to low 50s. And then tomorrow, sun breaks and breezy. Expect a few patchy spots of sprinkles or drizzle, and then highs expected in the upper 60s to low 70s. And then if you're looking forward to Friday, partly sunny with passing sprinkles in the afternoon. 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
6: It's Morning Edition from NPR News. Amy Martinez in Culver City, California.
7: And I'm Leila Faldil in Washington, D.C. Good morning. President Trump wraps up a three-day visit to France, where he's meeting with world leaders at the G7 summit.
6: Yeah, this afternoon, he will hold a press conference where he's expected to field questions about his uncertain agreement to end the war with Iran.
8: We have our deal done with Iran, and it should be successful. It goes to a second stage, which I think will be actually easier.
6: But before leaving, he will stop at the opulent Palace of Versailles for dinner with French President Emmanuel Macron.
7: NPR's White House correspondent Franco Ordonez has been traveling with the president, and he joins us now from Evian. Hi, Franco.
9: Hey, Leila.
7: So President Trump has been touting his agreement all week, but he has yet to really release any details, any specific details. Why is that raising concerns?
9: Well, I mean, it's because the details of the agreement are so crucial. I mean, most experts and former officials that I speak with largely support this. I mean, it's a step toward the end of fighting, and putting something in writing helps hold the sides accountable. Now, Trump may say the second stage is easier, but I was speaking with Catherine Thompson, who worked on Middle East policy in Trump's Defense Department and is now at the Cato Institute, a libertarian think tank. And she told me the next 60 days are crucial, and it's where it

0: really gets hard. And that's because the thorniest issues are still on the table, like what happens to the nuclear material that Iran still has, and what is the U.S. really prepared to do regarding sanctions relief?
1: I am skeptical that we are going to achieve something in 60 days. I think that's a really ambitious timeline.
2: You know, the U.S. started with this war with Israel, and now Israel's a potential spoiler, right? Their leadership has been really vocal about not wanting to comply with Iran's demands in Lebanon. How do they fit in here?
0: Yeah, I expect that's going to be another big part of the press conference this afternoon. I mean, particularly Trump's relationship with Prime Minister Benjamin Netanyahu. And that is because Israel really is another wild card that could blow up this deal. I mean, Israel has not signed on yet, and Trump has openly raised his concerns that Netanyahu can't stop dropping bombs on Lebanon, which Trump has said has hurt his own efforts to reach peace with Iran.
3: I've had a great relationship with Bibi, but now Bibi has to be more responsible with respect to Lebanon.
0: Let me just add, Layla, when talking to us reporters yesterday, Trump seemed to be sending a message straight to Netanyahu when he said that, quote, Israel would have been blown off the face of the earth if not for him. And these tensions, though, are not new, but they are important. And it's something to watch in the coming weeks, because what happens in Israel and Lebanon could play a major role in whether this deal is a success.
2: So a lot of eyes on another leader this week, President Volodymyr Zelensky of Ukraine. He was at the summit, and there were a lot of questions about whether Trump would meet with him. Did he?
0: Yeah, he did. Trump was part of the group of G7 leaders who met with Zelensky to talk about the war in Ukraine. Trump met with Zelensky again briefly, along with Secretary of State Marco Rubio. Trump told us reporters after that it was a good meeting, and that now with Iran in the rearview mirror, those are his words, that he plans to turn his focus to the war in Ukraine. He told us he would do whatever he could. And he added that he also spoke earlier with Russian President Vladimir Putin and noted that the U.S. would soon be able to reimpose sanctions on Russia, which were eased during the Iranian war.
2: Well, we'll have to see if Iran is really in the rear view mirror. That's White House correspondent Franco Ordonez in Evian, France. Thank you.
0: Thank you, Layla.
4: Let's bring in historian and analyst Sergei Radchenko of Johns Hopkins University. He's an authority on Russia, joining us from London. So you just heard that the United States might be putting sanctions back on Russia. What kind of effect do you think they may have?
5: Well, this is important. We have to increase pressure on Russia, and that includes economic sanctions, in particular in the oil and gas sector. The G7 statement that was published after the meeting suggested that that might happen. Now, the U.S. has introduced exemptions following the beginning of the war in the Middle East, which allowed Russia then to sell its oil. And I think ending those exemptions would be crucial, or it would add to pressure on Putin.
4: Add in what way? Do you think it would actually get Putin to the negotiating table? What kind of pressure do you think that would take?
5: It will perhaps alter his calculations. Putin is determined to continue the war in Ukraine, and he continues it now, but we know that Russia's economic situation is getting worse. How long will it take is anyone's guess. Ukraine has been carrying out drone strikes against Russian oil refineries. So the population is feeling the increasing difficulties economically. It has not yet altered Putin's calculus, so we don't know, but the best thing we can continue increasing sanctions on Russia, making it more difficult for Putin to earn money from the sale of oil and gas. And that will eventually weaken Russia's economy to a point where he will just not be able to continue.
4: And we also heard that President Trump says that he's going to do whatever he can about the war, but also that the U.S. has, quote, nothing to do with it. And he said that Russia's war with Ukraine does not impact the United States. First off, Sergei, is that true? Does Russia's war with Ukraine have no impact on the U.S.?
5: Well, I think it's not true. The threat perceptions are different. It is true in the United States. The war is somewhere in Europe. It's far away. However, this war affects America's allies directly. Think about the frontline states like Poland. This country is certainly threatened by the war. There are drones, Russian drones that have been flying into Poland. The Baltic states. What if the Russians invade the Baltic states? You know, that would bring about potentially the United States. United States having to trigger, or the Article 5 of NATO having, you know, would have to be triggered as a result. And that would have direct impact on the United States. So there are issues here that directly involve the United States or have the capability of doing so. So I don't think the United States doesn't have anything to do with this. And then there's another thing. Suppose Russia is victorious in Ukraine. At the moment, it looks unlikely because it's mired. But suppose it is victorious, then what lessons will the Chinese draw from this? And what will the Chinese do with regard to Taiwan? Those things are all interrelated, and the United States cannot stand aloof.
4: Would it be fair to say that America's allies that are at a border with Russia, if maybe that they feel alone in this case, if the United States truly feels like, you know, that they have nothing to do with the war, I mean, how alone do they feel in this world?
5: Well, obviously, there have been cracks and tensions and transatlantic solidarity, not least over the war in Ukraine. The United States has taken a step back from the conflict since President Trump has come to power. It is no longer providing direct economic aid or military aid to Ukraine, except it's selling weapons, right? It's selling weapons to Ukraine. That's important. It's providing intelligence. This is also important. The Europeans are paying for this because this is much more important to the Europeans, to their security, and they have a much more acute sense of threat coming from Russia. But yes, there are moments where Europeans are feeling lonely, and I think you could see at the G7 summit that they were still trying to engage the United States and bring Trump around and say, look, we're still together.
4: Would Europe have the military and diplomatic capabilities to bring the war to Ukraine to an end on its own?
5: Yes, over the longer term. And in fact, what we have seen recently is the Europeans have taken a much more prominent role in supporting Ukraine. And that includes military support, but also direct financial support. The European Union has approved 90 billion euros to help Ukraine in coming months. So all of those are good steps, and they show that the Europeans are thinking about their security and are potentially planning for American exit from Europe. But however, you know, this is a process that will take time. And so keeping the Americans engaged in the meantime remains an important task.
4: One more quick thing. How would you characterize the current relationship between Donald Trump and Vladimir Putin?
5: Well, the relationship seems to be just as it was before. Trump is obviously trying to engage Vladimir Putin, and he keeps saying that, you know, that Putin does not need this war. But Putin has not changed his position. He continues to find this war, and as far as he's concerned, there is no end in sight.
4: As historian and analyst Sergei Radchenko of Johns Hopkins University, thank you.
5: Thank you for having me.
2: President Trump's pick to serve as the Director of National Intelligence was set to appear before senators this afternoon to start the confirmation process. The role oversees 18 intelligence agencies. President Trump wrote early this morning that the congressional hearing for Jay Clayton is canceled. Clayton is a federal prosecutor, and Trump now wants Clayton's successor confirmed first. While Clayton waits in the wings, here's NPR congressional reporter Eric McDaniel.
6: The first thing to know is this is a man who's worn a lot of hats.
7: I'm Jay Clayton, United States Attorney for the Southern District of New York.
6: As the top prosecutor there, he's overseen some major cases, including the arrest and ongoing prosecution of former Venezuelan President Nicolas Maduro. Clayton's been a prominent private sector attorney, and during Trump's first term, well, I'll let the president say it.
8: Jay Clayton is the head of the SEC, Securities and Exchange Commission, and he's done a fantastic job.
6: He's not without controversies, though. He echoed some of the president's election conspiracies ahead of his nomination in a recent CNBC interview, talking about California's slow vote counting.
9: On the integrity side, we're doing an absolutely terrible job, and the American people are right to question it.
6: Clayton went on to clarify he wasn't claiming there is fraud, but that, quote, the opportunity for fraud makes no sense to me when we can make a much better system. Still, he's been well-received by Senate Intelligence Committee Democrats like Mark Warner of Virginia, who said in a statement, quote, I've known and respected Jay Clayton for many years and believe he is a capable public servant. Clayton may be benefiting here from comparison. Outgoing DNI Tulsi Gabbard has had her fair share of controversies before and during her time in the job. And Democrats fear Trump's acting pick, partisan attack dog Bill Pulte, who has no intel experience, will weaponize the U.S. intelligence apparatus to assail the president's perceived foes. Eric McDaniel, NPR News, The Capitol.

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1: It's 7:19 on this Wednesday, and it's Morning Edition on Wisconsin Public Radio. I'm Courtney Everett. People in prison have a right to file a grievance over their treatment. Coming up, NPR and the Marshall Project finds the grievance system works in their favor. Plus, the Trump administration says it's moving some of the education department's most important responsibilities, including oversight of special education and civil rights, to other agencies. Stay with us here on Wisconsin Public Radio.
2: Two young zoologists stake everything on a daring 7-year adventure, driving deep into the uncharted Kalahari Desert to live among untouched wildlife. 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
1: You're listening to Wisconsin Public Radio, and it's just about 7:20. Looking at weather, mainly cloudy with some occasional rain today. Thunderstorms also possible in the south, and some of those may contain hail and gusty winds. Meanwhile, highs expected near the mid-60s to upper 60s. And then tonight, spotty showers early with some clouds lingering. Lows will likely hover in the mid-40s to low 50s. And then tomorrow, sun breaks and breezy, with highs in the upper 60s to low 70s. This is WPR.
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0: It's Morning Edition from NPR News. I'm Leila Fadel.
5: And I'm A. Martinez. People who go to prison lose rights. Now, one important right they keep is the ability to file a grievance about their treatment. In federal prisons, that grievance process could correct problems, stop abuse, or help prisoners get urgent medical care if the system worked. It almost never does. That's the finding of an investigation by NPR correspondent Joseph Shapiro and Christy Thompson of the Marshall Project. Here's Joe Shapiro with our report.
6: Dustin Rowland got jumped by two other prisoners. They kicked and stomped him. He ended up with a hernia of tissue bulging out near his belly button.
7: A little knot on my stomach, about the size of a penny, and then it got a little bit bigger than the size of a silver dollar. It poked out of my stomach. It looked like a stomach on top of a stomach.
6: For the next 2 years, he lived with the sharp pain that made it hard to eat or to sleep at night. A doctor said he needed surgery. A judge did too. But the Federal Bureau of Prisons disagreed and instead gave him pills and a belt to compress the hernia. It was his cellmate who told him what to do.
7: Well, my cellie knew how to do the grievance system, and you got to write a month, so they'll do something for you.
6: The grievance system. Federal prisons have a set of rules and procedures to let prisoners file complaints, from reporting rotten food to abuse by a guard. One of the most common issues, asking for medical care. The grievance system is antiquated. Prisoners write out complaints on carbon copy forms, no computers. There are specific rules and tight deadlines through 4 levels of appeal. And that's before they can even get to court and ask a judge to help. The Marshall Project and NPR looked at records of nearly a million cases going back 24 years. Our investigation shows that the Federal Bureau of Prisons grievance system just doesn't work. In 2023, fewer than 2% of cases got decided in favor of the prisoner, and just 1% of appeals for medical care.
7: I don't understand. I still don't understand it.
6: Like many cases, Dustin Rowland's complaint was thrown out, not on its merits, but on a technicality. Prison officials said he had not attached the correct documents. If any paperwork was missing, he says it was because prison officials never gave it to him.
7: So I lost because y'all lost the paperwork that I mailed to y'all? That's not right.
6: It came down to his word that he sent the right paperwork against the word of the prison officials he was complaining about.
8: It is 7020-0640.
6: Terry McGuire Malika had the proof that all her paperwork got sent, and she still got denied.
9: And what was that?
8: That was the certified tracking number on the Form 11 that was mailed to Washington.
6: She'd sent her complaint by certified mail, and when officials said they never got it, she could prove they did.
8: It says, this is in response to your request for administrative remedy.
6: Malika needed health care, too. She had a painful fibroid tumor on her uterus.
8: Wherein you state that you have had pain in your lower abdomen, uterus, and ovaries since 2016.
6: Last year, a court ruled in her favor. That's rare. The judge said she'd proved she'd completed the many steps of filing a grievance. The judge told her she could now sue the prison system to demand that surgery. But she's still waiting. The Federal Bureau of Prisons told us that, for privacy reasons, it can't discuss the grievances of individual prisoners, but that its grievance system is set up to, quote, solve problems and be responsive to issues raised by inmates. Attorney John Boston questions that. He wrote a manual that prisoners use to file grievances and lawsuits.
10: There are very, very large numbers of cases where people file grievances and they just never get a response of any sort.
6: Boston, who ran the Prisoners' Rights Project at New York's Legal Aid Society, says the system was set up to make prisoners fail because they can't take a complaint to court until they first complete every step of that internal prison grievance system.
10: Given the isolation of the prison population, you can't go in there and look around to see if something's rotten, and they can't get out to tell you about it.
6: NPR and the Marshall Project found case after case that was thrown out for some small procedural issue. The man who filled out the form in pencil, not a pen, or the woman at a California prison who says a guard sexually abused her. But her grievance was thrown out, she says, because she misspelled his last name.
11: Just a huge number of them are about really, really serious matters.
6: Margot Schlanger, a University of Michigan law professor, says the grievance requirements were created by Congress in 1996 to stop prisoners from going to court to file frivolous lawsuits. But it stopped the filing of serious grievances, too.
11: They're about abysmal medical care and awful conditions and failures to protect them from harm by staff or by other prisoners. They're about sexual violations. They're about really bad things. And having a system that stands in the way and says, you know what, because you filed that grievance after 3 days instead of after 2 days, you are out of luck and out of court. That is a shocking betrayal of justice.
6: In January, Terry McGuire Malika left prison after she served almost 11 years for fraud and witness intimidation. She moved home to Birmingham, Alabama, to live in a federal halfway house.
12: And then the gynecology building is just like...
6: Malika took us to the entrance of a Birmingham clinic.
13: They have so many specialists. Like, I can see a gastroenterologist here. I can see a gynecologist here.
6: But the long wait for surgery created more complicated health problems for her.
13: They're going to have to actually do a cut. And it's not going to be like through the belly button or anything. It's going to be like from hip bone to hip bone.
6: A decade ago, when Malika first filed those grievances in prison, the fibroid was small. And fixable, she says, with a simple laparoscopic surgery. But while she waited, it grew, at one point to the size of a five-month pregnancy. She says doctors told her she can't do that minimally invasive surgery now.
13: It's going to be hysterectomy, taking out the uterus and probably the ovaries now.
6: The investigation by NPR and the Marshall Project found that federal prisoners are losing more and more often. In 2000, the Federal Bureau of Prisons granted grievances in 7% of cases. But according to our analysis, prisoners succeed in less than 2% of cases now. Joseph Shapiro, NPR News.
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1: Coming up on Morning Edition, we break down the latest news between Door County leaders, the local sheriff, and the union representing her deputies, and hear from the Senate Minority Leader discussing the upcoming governor's race. This is WPR.
2: NPR News in Washington. I'm Dave Mattingly. President Trump says the full text of the agreement between the U.S. and Iran to end the war will be made public within the next few days. The president made that pledge yesterday while attending the G7 summit in the French Alps. The memorandum of understanding is to be formally signed Friday in Geneva. The G7 wraps up today. No changes in interest rates are expected to be announced today when the Federal Reserve wraps up its latest policy meeting. NPR's Scott Horsley says the central bank is wrestling with the highest inflation in the U.S. economy in more than 3 years, fueled by the war.
3: A wartime spike in energy prices has pushed inflation up to 4.2%. But the Fed's main tool for battling price hikes, higher interest rates, would do little to address the supply shock caused by the U.S. war with Iran. So, for now, Fed policymakers are expected to sit tight. President Trump wants the central bank to lower interest rates, and he chose the new Fed chairman, Kevin Warsh, with that goal in mind. Warsh meets with reporters this afternoon for the first time since taking over at the central bank. Warsh's colleagues on the rate-setting committee will also offer an updated forecast of where they think prices and interest rates are headed for the rest of the year. Scott Horsley, NPR News, Washington.
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1: This is Wisconsin Public Radio News at 7:31. I'm Courtney Everett. Madison's independent police monitor is disputing the official cause of the death of a man who died in 2024. The office opened its own investigation following a complaint from Gloria Johnson Vincent. Her son, Richard Johnson, died after being arrested by Madison police for allegedly stealing a vehicle. At a news conference this week, she said her family deserves answers.
4: No family should have to fight for trespassing while mourning a loved one. No mother should have to beg for the truth about what happened to her child.
1: The Dane County Medical Examiner's Office previously found that Johnson died of cocaine toxicity, but a forensic pathologist hired by the police monitor found that while cocaine may have contributed to Johnson's death, it was not the cause. That pathologist concluded that Johnson died of cardiac arrest because of the way he was tackled and restrained by police. Madison's police chief has called Johnson's death incredibly tragic, but says the officers involved followed proper procedures. After a vote of no confidence, Door County leaders are trying to mend fences between the local sheriff and the union representing her deputies. The county's administrative committee discussed the union's no-confidence vote against Sheriff Tammy Sternard yesterday, but took no action. Door County Corporation Counsel Sean Donahue says county leaders wanted to keep board members in the loop on efforts to improve communication between the sheriff and union. In a letter to the sheriff, the union said the no-confidence vote was in response to concerns. That includes staffing shortages, as well as the sheriff being absent at major law enforcement incidents and not attending monthly public safety meetings with county officials. Sternard has called those allegations baseless. State Senate Minority Leader Dianne Hesselbein says that she's not worried about the crowded Democratic primary for governor. Seven Democrats are facing off in the state August primary. At a lunch event yesterday in Madison, the Democrat from Middleton said she does not think that will hurt the party's chances in November. Hesselbein expressed optimism about Democrats' chances on the ballot, predicting that they'll win the Assembly, Senate, and governorship in November. She also said she'd be willing to revisit the state surplus deal, but no one has approached her. This is WPR.
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6: It's Morning Edition from NPR News. Amy Martinez in Culver City, California.
7: And I'm Leila Fadel in Washington, D.C. Good morning. Primary results in Georgia show a mixed record for President Trump's endorsements. His pick for Senate won a primary runoff. His choice for governor did not.
6: There were also primaries on Tuesday in Oklahoma, Alabama, and Washington, D.C.
7: Raul Bali with member station WABE in Atlanta is covering the primaries and joins me now. Good morning.
8: Good morning.
7: All right. We have a lot to cover here. Georgia's a purple state and the race for governor is expected to be close. Who's the Republican nominee?
8: So the winner there, according to AP Race Call, was a candidate most Georgians, even his supporters, didn't know when the year started. Billionaire healthcare executive Rick Jackson, he came flying into this race in February, spent more than $100 million of his own money, eventually defeating Lieutenant Governor Burt Jones in a runoff. Jones has had the longtime backing of President Donald Trump. As a state senator, Jones backed efforts to overturn Georgia's 2020 election results where Trump lost. On the campaign trail, Jackson says he's like Trump. In his victory speech, he focused on affordability and his personal rags-to-riches story, which has hit home with voters on the campaign trail.
9: When you grow up the way I did, you never forget where you came from. You never forget the families who are working harder than ever but still falling behind.
8: Jackson now faces Democratic nominee and former Atlanta Mayor Keisha Lance Bottoms this fall.
7: Okay, let's turn to the Senate race. Who's the Republican nominee to challenge Democratic incumbent John Ossoff?
8: So there, AP Race Call says it's Congressman Mike Collins who picked up the endorsement of President Donald Trump on Sunday. He's very much like Trump. He's controversial, at times incendiary on social media. He focuses on issues like anti-immigrant rhetoric. In his victory speech, he attacked Ossoff.
10: He's going to have millions and millions of dollars pouring in here from his New York and California donors. The political establishment, the mainstream media, and the global elites, oh, they're going to be working overtime to get him reelected.
8: Now, on social media last night, Ossoff, who is Jewish, called Collins, quote, a notorious bigot, anti-Semite, and extremist. Ossoff has been attacking Trump and he'll be trying to tie Collins to him.
7: And what are the takeaways from the primaries in Oklahoma and Alabama?
8: In both states, Republicans will be the favorites heading into the November general election. In Alabama, Republican Congressman Barry Moore, who was endorsed by Trump, won the party primary for Senate, defeating a former Navy SEAL, according to AP Race Call. He'll face Democratic lawyer Everett West. In Oklahoma, you may remember Mark Wayne Mullen was in the Senate but got appointed Homeland Security Secretary. He's being replaced. AP Race Call says the Trump-endorsed Congressman Kevin Hearn won the Republican primary for that. The Democrats are headed to a runoff.
7: Okay, I'm here in D.C., where there's another closely watched primary race where voters are really weighing what kind of leader they want with a president who hasn't been hesitant to interfere in local politics. Is there a clear winner yet?
8: We don't have final results there yet. Votes are still being counted. There's been a lot of attention on this race because Mayor Muriel Bowser is leaving after 12 years in office. That Democratic primary includes a Democratic socialist, Janice Lewis George, who's on city council. President Trump has threatened to have the federal government take over control of the city if she becomes mayor. Another contender, Kenyon McDuffie, is a former council member. Right now, Lewis George is leading. It's ranked choice voting there, and votes are still being counted.
7: That's Raul Bali of WABE in Atlanta. Thank you so much for your reporting.
8: No problem.
6: The U.S. Department of Education is about to lose some of its signature responsibilities. An announcement from the Trump administration says agreements have been signed with other agencies to run federal special education programs and enforce student civil rights protections. NPR education correspondent Corey Turner is covering this. So, Corey, let's start with special education. What's happening there?
11: Yeah, so the Education Department is shifting much of the work of its special education office to the Department of Health and Human Services, HHS. This office runs a bunch of programs and funding that really make sure students with disabilities get a free and appropriate education. The Trump administration is technically calling this a partnership, and it's really not clear at this point, if the current special education staff who already know how to do this work will keep their jobs and simply move from one agency to another, or how much of this HHS will pick up itself. And it's complicated because federal law specifically says these responsibilities belong at the Education Department. For her part, Education Secretary Linda McMahon has defended the move, saying it, quote, will align federal services with the goal of strengthening academic outcomes and supporting individuals with disabilities. But I have to say, disability rights advocates roundly condemned the move, pointing out that these programs are about education, not healthcare, and that splitting them off from traditional K-12 programming misses the entire point of the law that created special education. Denise Marshall, head of the Council of Parent Attorneys and Advocates, told me the move also makes no logical sense. Quote, we're not going to all of a sudden go to our surgeon to learn how to read.
6: All right, so let's jump to civil rights enforcement. What can you tell us about the changes there?
11: Yeah, I think it's pretty safe to say that no office in the Education Department has been more embattled over the last year and a half than the Office for Civil Rights, known as OCR. Its staff of civil rights lawyers are tasked with protecting students in K-12 schools and universities from discrimination. But soon after President Trump was elected, OCR was gutted. Then the courts intervened, reversing the attorney's firing, and that really kicked off a game of political ping pong. The Trump administration ended up choosing to pay the attorneys not to work until it finally brought them back, and now their work is being moved to the Justice Department. But as with the special education changes, it is really not clear at this point exactly what or who is moving, or if DOJ really plans to take over some or all of this work.
6: All right, so a lot of moving parts. What's been the reaction to all this?
11: I mean, pretty predictably partisan. Honestly, Republicans who chafed under President Biden's liberal expansion of student civil rights see this as progress. You know, Ken Marcus ran OCR during Trump's first term, and he said yesterday, quote, if done right, this could mark a critical step forward for students. But I also spoke yesterday with Catherine Lehman, who ran OCR under two presidents, Obama and Biden, and she called the move a terrible idea. And she pointed out that in 1979, lawmakers chose to move OCR into the brand new Education Department because they thought it made sense for attorneys who were focused on schools, to work in an agency that was focused on schools. And then stepping back, bird's eye view here. Overall, by my count, this makes at least 14 agreements now that farm out department responsibilities to other federal agencies.
6: Yeah, but the Ed Department, if it's going to be removed, has to be done by Congress, right?
11: Even Secretary McMahon has said that.
6: Okay. NPR education correspondent Corey Turner. Corey, thanks.

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1: 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Coming up next, the Marketplace Morning Report. The Department of Education will no longer enforce student civil rights protections. A lawyer who once led that effort calls it a terrible idea. That in the day's news at 8 o'clock, all ahead on Wisconsin Public Radio.
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1: 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World leaders will wrap up talks at the G7 summit today. Leaders of the Group of Seven summit threw their support behind U.S. President Donald Trump's tentative agreement with Iran to open the Strait of Hormuz and further extend a ceasefire. During the overnight declaration, the leaders called the deal a historic opportunity to prevent Iran from acquiring any nuclear weapon. President Donald Trump said today that he was delaying Jay Clayton's nomination to lead the U.S. intelligence community. That's to force Congress to act on a voter ID bill that currently lacks enough support for passage. Trump said he will keep Bill Pult as acting director of national intelligence. And Milwaukee County leaders are looking to reallocate $2.5 million in federal funding to provide rental assistance for people experiencing homelessness. Leaders said it would be the largest single investment in the history of the county for people facing homelessness. The full county board has yet to vote on it. This is WPR.
7: 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And from the William T. Grant Foundation, supporting research to improve the lives of young people, at wtgrantfdn.org.
0: It's Morning Edition from NPR News. I'm Amy Martinez.
2: And I'm Layla Fadil. Fox Corporation is going all in on streaming. It says it will buy Roku in a deal worth more than $22 billion, according to Fox and Roku. The combined media company would be the third largest in TV viewership. Matt Bellany is covering this. He's a founding partner of the news site Puck and writes its What I'm Hearing newsletter. Good morning and welcome to the program.
8: Thank you. Good morning.
2: So what makes Roku attractive to Fox?
8: Well, it's the gatekeeper for about 100 million households. It is the first screen that people go to when they want to stream content on the internet. And that is an incredibly powerful platform, especially for a company like Fox, which is, for the most part, a linear TV company. They have Fox News, they have Fox Broadcasting with the sports rights, but now this instantly makes them a player in the streaming wars.
2: Now, there have been a lot of acquisitions and mergers in the streaming industry in the past few years. How has the consolidation affected streaming customers?
8: Well, that's a good question, because right now we're seeing this is a pretty big consolidation, but the shift has been mostly from subscription and no ads on these services mm-hmm. to increasingly we're seeing ad-driven options. People have shown that they don't mind taking advertising as long as the price for their streaming service will come down. And that's where all of these services going. And frankly, this is why Fox was so interested in Roku, because Roku is an incredibly powerful advertising platform. And that's where the growth is for these streaming services and frankly, what customers want.
2: Do you expect to see things get more expensive?
8: I honestly think that it will become a kind of K-shaped economy in streaming, where people will pay a lot more for the privilege of not seeing ads on services like Amazon Prime Video and Netflix and Disney. And then they will have these ad-driven products, which will likely get cheaper because the ad load on those services will get greater. So the monetization will be there, and people will have the option to get their content for less money if they're willing to take more ads.
2: Roku has a streaming service, but it also has smart TVs and devices that play other streaming services. Will this deal affect other big streamers?
8: They're saying no. They're saying that this is the benefit of this is that Roku will remain the Switzerland of streaming, where it will host other services. You can get them through Roku, and the promotion platform of the Roku interface will be available to others as well. We'll see how Fox manages that, because obviously there's a benefit in owning, and you can promote all the Fox content and NFL and World Cup right now, while also having it available to others, but, you know, primarily putting it in front of, you know, for your customers.
2: Really quickly, I mean, the Murdoch family owns Fox, so I want to talk about actual content here. Are they likely to push more conservative content toward Roku's customers?
8: That is a fascinating question. We will see, because obviously this gives Fox a huge promotional platform, which they could use to put their, you know, their conservative Fox News in front of a lot more people. And I think we'll see some of that. But the Murdoch family has been pretty disciplined in the past about separating their conservative news outlets from the more entertainment general oriented stuff.
2: Okay, Matt Bellany of Puck, thank you for your time.
8: Thank you.
2: It's Morning Edition from NPR News. I'm Leila Fadel.
0: And I'm A. Martinez.
1: Thanks for waking up with Morning Edition on this Wednesday. Coming up, the Marketplace Morning Report is next, followed by news at 6, or rather 8 o'clock. Vice President J.D. Vance will head to Switzerland to sign the preliminary deal between the U.S. and Iran, but key details remain unclear. Plus, Wisconsin landowners are filing lawsuits against a transmission line project expected to impact the Driftless region. That's ahead on Wisconsin Public Radio.
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1: It's Morning Edition. Thanks for waking up with us. And now for a check of sports. Last night, the Milwaukee Brewers faced the Cleveland Guardians in the team's Interleague Series opener at American Family Field. The Brewers won their 12th straight game. That final score, 2-1. Meanwhile, the Brewers play the Guardians again tonight at home at 6:40. And it's day 7 of the World Cup. Yesterday, in fact, Lionel Messi made history by tying a record for most men's World Cup goals. He has totaled 16, and that comes after a hat trick to lead Argentina to a 3-0 win over Algeria yesterday. Tonight, England takes on Croatia. And then for a quick check of the forecast, mainly cloudy with occasional rain today. In the south, you can expect some thunderstorms, and which can turn to hail and gusty winds. Highs, meanwhile, expect in the mid to upper 60s. Tonight, spotty showers early and then clouds lingering, lows in the mid-40s to 50s. This is WPR.
11: We've been dealing with not enough oil to meet global demand, but if this peace deal works out, we may end up with too much.
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11: From Marketplace in Washington, I'm Kimberly Adams. There could be a glut of oil on the market next year. That's according to a report out this morning from the International Energy Agency. The IEA says if the Middle East peace deal holds and the Strait of Hormuz reopens, oil will start flowing again gradually, then really pick up. Marketplace's Nancy Marshall-Genzer has the details.
13: Here's a new twist on the old supply and demand story. The IEA says next year, demand for oil won't be able to keep up with supply. This is the IEA's first monthly report on the 2027 oil market, and it looks good for consumers because when supply outstrips demand, prices fall. The report predicts a, quote, significant overhang emerging next year, with oil supplies surging by around 8 million barrels per day, while global demand grows by just 2 million barrels a day. This won't happen all at once. The IEA says it'll take a while to clear mines out of the strait. Supply chains will take time to get back to normal, and global oil reserves could still reach historic lows before the market shifts into surplus mode. The report says that'll happen toward the end of this year. I'm Nancy Marshall-Genzer for Marketplace.
11: Let's do the numbers. The Census Bureau released retail sales data for May a short while ago, a measure of consumer spending. It was up 0.9% from the month prior and up almost 7% from this time last year. And ahead of Fed Chair Kevin Warsh's first press conference in his new role later today, Dow, S&P, and NASDAQ futures are mixed, with the S&P and the NASDAQ up in the 0 to 0.6% range and the Dow future down 44 points. The 10-year Treasury yield is up at 4.43%.
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11: A recent report from the Social Security Board of Trustees finds that the fund that helps pay for retirement benefits will run out of money earlier than previously projected, meaning it would be unable to pay out full benefits starting in the last quarter of 2032. For more on what all this means, we're joined by Catherine Ann Edwards. She's a labor economist and host of the Optimist Economy podcast. Catherine, welcome.
14: Thank you so much for having me.
11: So when we hear that Social Security will be depleted in late 2032, what does that mean will actually happen to folks' benefits?
14: Well, probably nothing in 2032, because Social Security's program, as you know it, actually has two separate trust funds, one for the old age and survivor benefits, one for disability benefits. The disability trust fund, they will dip into it to get two more years. So it'll actually not really be on the cliff until 2034.
11: What are some of the reasons behind this worsening picture for Social Security?
14: Social Security has had the same problem for roughly 35 years, which is congressional neglect and inaction. The way that the program is designed, I mean, of course, this has never happened before, but in theory, should the trust fund truly be depleted, the program's benefits for all current and future beneficiaries would be cut by a flat amount. It's estimated to be 17% in 2034. That is not only avoidable if they act at the last minute, but the size of the cut would be smaller if they had acted sooner.
11: Last summer, the Republicans passed that big tax and spending bill into law, and that lowered the taxes that beneficiaries have to pay on their Social Security income. How is that playing into this dynamic?
14: The Office of the Actuary of the Trustees report released estimates after the bill was passed last summer to say that it did accelerate the depletion of the trust fund. I think what is probably more telling, not just of the One Big Beautiful Bill Act's tax cut, is that the immigration policy is going to have the biggest hit on Social Security.
11: Say more about that.
14: You know, Social Security is really a wage and worker program. And we think of it being a reflection of our demographics, but it's really much more of a reflection of our economics. How many people are working and how are they earning? The two biggest hits to the program historically have been, you know, falling or stagnant wages for the bottom half of workers, and then the Great Recession, lots of people unemployed for a long time. But going forward, we really do have a population issue because we have lower fertility. But in the past, we've always made up for that lower fertility by having high immigration. What can truly damage Social Security in a way that will be very hard to make up for is making the country a net loser of immigrants, which is what we have been for the past year and a half.
11: Like you mentioned, Congress has known this cliff has been coming for ages now. But it feels like the people who are beginning to be elected to Congress could easily see this cliff come on their watch. We're in an election year. Is this coming up at all?
14: If you are voting for a senator right now, you are voting for the senator that will be in office when the first move has to happen, which is when the old age trust fund is depleted in 2032. They either have to fix the program or they have to dip into the disability funds. They have to do some kind of congressional action, even if that action is buying two more years of time. That is who is running for office for Senate right now. But I think it's starting to come home that this next presidential election in particular, we are electing the Social Security president.
11: What are some solutions that could actually fix this imbalance?
14: You know, Social Security has this reputation of being the third rail of politics. I think that that's actually been a political fiction that has very much suited its detractors because there's actually very little disagreement among Americans. They know exactly what they want. Preserve this program. Don't cut benefits. Pay for it however you need to. But this is my program. And that's, I mean, 80% of Republicans would agree with that statement. So I think it's truly an area in which this partisan political divide, it just doesn't exist for most people because everyone knows someone who's benefited from Social Security, and everyone knows that they are going to need Social Security to some extent when they retire. It's still more than half of income for more than half of retirees.
11: Catherine Ann Edwards is a labor economist and host of the Optimist Economy podcast. Catherine, thank you.
14: Thank you for having me.
11: And in Washington, I'm Kimberly Adams with the Marketplace Morning Report. 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
1: 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Thanks for waking up with us. Coming up in our next hour, Milwaukee County takes steps to issue the highest investment for those facing homelessness. Plus, the Wisconsin-based architect of the 2020 fake elector scheme makes his plea in court. Stay with us.
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2: And Trump's tentative agreement with Iran. We speak with Democratic Senator Tim Kaine of Virginia on this hour of Morning Edition from NPR News. Trump's new Federal Reserve chair oversees his first meeting on interest rates today. I'm Leila Fadel.
0: And I'm E. Martinez. Kevin Warsh wants Fed officials to say less in public about where they think rates are headed. Also, how public support for Luigi Mangione is complicating jury selection in his murder trial. In a chat with two-time Oscar-winning director Alejandro González Iñárritu about his first film, Amores Perros. It's Wednesday, June 17th. Rapper Kendrick Lamar is 39 years old today. News is next.
18: Live from NPR News in Washington, I'm Corva Coleman. President Trump says he could go back to bombing Iran if he's not satisfied with the tentative deal with Iran. NPR's Franco Ordonez reports on some of the uncertainties surrounding the proposed agreement.
19: President Trump is wrapping up his final day of the G7 summit before heading toward Paris, where he'll have dinner with the French president at the Palace of Versailles. In a meeting with the Egyptian president, Trump said the agreement that's been signed with Iran doesn't prevent the U.S. from taking action if he feels it's necessary.
20: It's a memorandum of understanding, and if I don't like it, we'll go back to shooting at them, dropping bombs on their head.
21: When do you expect the wording?
20: If I don't like it, if they don't behave, we'll go right back to dropping bombs right smack in the middle of their head.
19: And Trump insisted that the agreement does not include any immediate sanctions relief. Franco Ordonez, NPR News, Evian, France.
18: The British government is investigating reports that a Russian warship fired warning shots at a British yacht in the English Channel. NPR's Fatima Al-Kassab has more from London.
5: Britain's Ministry of Defence says it's investigating an incident involving a Russian warship near the Isle of Wight, just outside UK territorial waters. Crew aboard a UK-registered yacht say a Russian Navy vessel fired warning shots at them from a distance of approximately 500 yards. No injuries have been reported, and the yacht is now continuing its journey. A Royal Navy boat has visited the yacht to gather details from crew and check they are safe. It's currently being treated as an isolated incident. It comes days after British Marines boarded and seized a Russian oil tanker in the English Channel from Russia's so-called shadow fleet of vessels that transport oil in violation of international sanctions. Fatima Al-Kassab, NPR News, London.
18: Federal prosecutors in Minneapolis have charged 15 people for allegedly conspiring to impede federal agents. This comes from the Trump administration's immigration crackdown this year in Minnesota. From Minnesota Public Radio, Estelle Timar Wilcox reports.
21: The 15 defendants are accused of coordinating blockades at a federal building in the Twin Cities and threatening federal agents, among other actions. U.S. Attorney Dan Rosen says the defendants put agents at risk.
22: They all joined an agreement, a conspiracy, to interfere with lawful immigration enforcement operations. The conspiracy was not to interfere by their voice, but to do it by force.
21: Rosen did not say how many, if any, agents were harmed as a result. Federal prosecutors have previously brought cases against 36 people in Minnesota for impeding federal agents. Half of those charges have been dropped. For NPR News, I'm Estelle T.

0: work here.
1: While Viroqua hasn't been directly impacted by the project yet, Mayor Brown says it's only a matter of time. The Dairyland Power Cooperative has held listening sessions for locals and says they want to work with communities. Milwaukee leaders are looking to reallocate federal funding to provide rental assistance for people experiencing homelessness. Evan Casey has more on what leaders say would be the largest investment in homelessness in the history of the county.
2: Milwaukee County's tenant-based rental assistance program helps pay for the security deposits in rental assistance for homeless people. James Maffey is the county's housing administrator.
3: Due to dramatic rising rents that we have to pay, we have not been able to issue new vouchers, and we're in what's called a shortfall, meaning we just do not have the money to issue new Section 8 vouchers.
2: On Monday, a county committee moved to reallocate $2.5 million in federal funding to prevent more people from going unsheltered. The full county board still has to vote on it. In a statement, County Executive David Crowley said the move will, quote, connect unsheltered residents to housing and supportive services. Evan Casey, Wisconsin Public Radio.
1: In other news this morning, the Wisconsin-based architect of the 2020 fake elector scheme pleaded not guilty to felony forgery charges. Jim Troupas faces 11 counts of using false documents to claim falsely that President Donald Trump won Wisconsin in 2020. Troupas, who served as Wisconsin's campaign lawyer that year, entered his plea in Dane County Court. Two other defendants, lawyer Ken Chesbro and campaign aide Michael Roman, were arraigned virtually. They also pleaded not guilty. Troupas and Chesbro previously settled a civil case against them for their actions. The criminal case began when the Department of Justice filed charges in 2024. And now for a look at weather. Mainly cloudy today with occasional rain. Thunderstorms possible in the south, which will potentially have hail and gusty winds. Highs expected in the mid to upper 60s. 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
5: Morning edition from NPR News. I'm Amy Martinez in Culver City, California.
6: And I'm Leila Faldil in Washington, D.C. Good morning. Vice President J.D. Vance is headed to Switzerland this Friday to sign a tentative deal to end the war with Iran.
5: But the details are still unknown, even to Israel, America's partner in this war. So while the two went into this war together, how to end it is driving a wedge between them.
6: Joining us to discuss this and more is NPR international correspondent Aya Betraoui, who is in Cairo. Good morning.
7: Good morning, Leila.
6: So this agreement is being signed on Friday. And A, I feel like I've been asking this since we first reported on it at the beginning of the week. Is there any more clarity on what is actually being agreed to here?
7: Well, Iran is giving some indications of what this really centers on. And it's three main points. They say the first is ending the war. The second is that Iran would open the Strait of Hormuz again for commercial shipping. And the third is that the U.S. would end its blockade of Iranian ports. And Iran says that already this week, ships have been reaching Iranian ports ever since this deal was announced. Now, Iran also says that this is a 1.5-page memorandum of understanding, and that after it is signed on Friday, the two sides will sit down for talks on Iran's nuclear program and U.S. sanctions. And for those talks, Vance will be sitting across from Iran's chief negotiator, who is Mohammad Bagher Ghalibaf. He's a senior politician and a former commander in the Revolutionary Guard.
6: Okay, beyond Iran opening the Strait of Hormuz, which, by the way, was fully open before this war to oil tankers and ships, what do you know about what each side gets here?
7: So Vance has been on a media blitz pitching this as a good deal. He says Iran will dilute its highly enriched uranium and never be able to build a nuclear weapon. And Trump continues to say that once the Strait of Hormuz is open, gas prices in the U.S. will plummet. But Iran says it is getting money, a lot, under this deal. Iranian media say $12 billion in frozen assets will be released in the initial phase of the coming 60-day period, and that billions more will come as nuclear talks progress. But Vance says Iranians won't see any money until they've changed their behavior. But he hasn't denied that Iranian funds will be unlocked in this deal.
6: You know, Israel and the United States started this war together. Israel's ambassador to the U.S. told NPR on the show yesterday that Israel doesn't even know what's in this agreement. So how is that going to affect

0: talks.
1: It's important to remember, Leila, that Trump and every country in this region, from Egypt to Pakistan to the Gulf Arab states to Turkey, they all want this war to end except for Israel. And this is hurting their economies. But Iran insists that any ceasefire agreement has to include Israel's war in Lebanon against the Iran-backed Hezbollah. And last night, Iran's Revolutionary Guard issued a warning saying that if Israel does not stop those attacks in Lebanon, it should expect a harsh response from Iran. And Iran also says that the first clause of that deal being signed on Friday says that attacks on Lebanon will be halted, but that hasn't happened yet. And look, this is a major wedge issue now between Israel and the U.S. Trump has admitted to cursing at Prime Minister Benjamin Netanyahu in calls, and you can hear his frustration yesterday in comments he made at the G7 summit in France.
2: I'll tell you what, Israel's fighting Hezbollah too long, and too many people are being killed. And you don't have to knock down an apartment house every time you're looking for somebody. Because there are a lot of people in those apartment houses, and they're not all Hezbollah, that I can tell you.
1: But these wars are popular in Israel, Leila, and Netanyahu faces elections this year, and it's important that he demonstrates Israel's policies are not being dictated by the White House. And he says Israel will remain in Lebanon for as long as necessary, but Iran says it views any continued occupation of Lebanon as a violation of this initial agreement.
0: That's NPR international correspondent Aya Batraoui in Cairo. Thank you, Aya.
1: Thanks, Leila.
0: President Trump has said he expects the Iran war will be moving into the rear view mirror. But will it be moving? In a few minutes, we'll hear from Senate Democrat Tim Kaine on what role lawmakers may play in any deal hatched between the U.S. and Iran. But first, we hear how Republicans are talking about this now from NPR congressional correspondent Claudia Grisales.
3: Even as President Trump claims to have a deal with Iran, there's not a lot of details, and that has members of Trump's own party worried.
4: To make a deal, it takes two sides. In this case, maybe three, maybe four.
5: I need to see it in print, but I don't believe the regime will abide by it.
6: I think it's generous to call it a deal.
3: That's retiring Republican Senators Bill Cassidy, John Cornyn, and Tom Tillis. So far, Trump has said an agreement to be signed Friday will extend a ceasefire to 60 days to reach a final deal. Members like Tillis need to see more.
6: You know, we've been here before. We've been in ceasefires. So let's get to a lasting ceasefire and then a measurable agreement.
3: The plan could reopen the Strait of Hormuz, address Iran's nuclear program, as well as billions of dollars in the country's frozen assets, and lift U.S. and international sanctions. Senate Majority Leader John Thune argues the administration has achieved something that hasn't been done in 50 years.
7: To get Iran in a place where they don't represent an existential threat to the neighborhood or to the world for that matter.
3: Republicans greeted the news of an agreement with relief. They want to get the unpopular war and its domestic fallout, such as higher gasoline prices, behind them. But Thune also says Republican lawmakers need more to go on.
7: I think we're all hoping to get more information.
3: On Wednesday, Democrats forced another vote to end the war to get their GOP colleagues on the record. That vote failed, but in speeches on the Senate floor, Democrats like Wisconsin Senator Tammy Baldwin repeated a criticism of the war that could become a campaign message this year.
8: And no evidence that Americans are better off today than they were before this all started.
3: Even as questions that have dogged this war may finally get their answers, some Republicans worry it may not be enough to turn a tide of discontent for voters this November. Claudia DeSales, NPR News, the Capitol.
9: Let's hear from another voice in the Senate on the memorandum of understanding between the U.S. and Iran. Senator Tim Kaine is a Democrat from Virginia and a member of the Senate Foreign Relations Committee. Senator, as we've heard, no official text of the preliminary agreement, but the president said he would send it to Congress for approval. First off, what would have to be in this preliminary agreement for you to support it?
10: Well, A, look, an off-ramp to a war that was illegal and foolish to begin with is a good thing. So I like the fact that we're in an intermission and hopefully can end this illegal war. Here is what I know so far. I have not seen details of the memorandum. I've seen reporting on it in Bloomberg and other publications, and here are some things I notice. The agreement we had with Iran, the JCPOA that was negotiated by President Obama and his team, included a provision on page one saying that Iran would never seek, develop, or acquire any nuclear weapons. The reporting about this deal says that there's a provision that Iran will never produce nuclear weapons. That's not as comprehensive as seek, develop, or acquire. The reporting on this agreement suggests that all sanctions will be eliminated. The JCPOA only eliminated the sanctions against Iran pertaining to nuclear program, but allowed the U.S. to continue to use sanctions against Iran for missile violations, for human rights violations, for interfering with foreign countries. And finally, the reporting on this deal suggests that not only will Iran have access to its own assets and sanctions relief, but there's also a guaranteed $300 billion investment fund to reconstruct Iran. So if the reporting is accurate, the U.S. is giving a lot more to get a lot less than we got in the deal we negotiated 10 years ago. And that's one of the reasons my colleagues and I have said this war was so foolish to begin with.
9: So my read from you is that it's going to be different, but not in a good way.
10: Different, but not in a good way. But anything that is an off-ramp to an illegal and foolish war is a good thing. And so I hope that the deal sticks and we can end this war.
9: Does the president even need Congress to approve this deal?
10: That's a good question. At some point he will, because I authored with Senator Bob Corker a bill called the Iran Nuclear Agreement Review Act, requiring any president that does a nuclear deal with Iran to submit it to Congress for review. Now, the question is the memorandum that will be apparently released Friday, if it just says, here's what we're going to do on the Straits and on Iranian ports, and we'll keep talking about the nuclear program. If the nuclear details are not really agreed to, then perhaps this version wouldn't need to be presented to Congress. But any final agreement that actually deals with the Iranian nuclear program will have to be presented to Congress. And then any member of Congress who wants to could file a resolution of disapproval and force a vote on the deal.
9: Now, Vice President Vance said that the U.S. military may need to get involved if Iran does not hold up its end of any agreement on nukes. So does Congress then play a role there?
10: That's why we're continuing to press war powers resolutions saying the U.S. should not be in hostilities against Iran absent a vote of Congress. We think that's constitutionally mandated. But we also think while we're in this intermission, it's time for Congress to do what it should have done before the war and say, look, we're in an intermission. Let's not restart the war and punish American families with higher gas costs and risk the lives of our troops absent congressional debate and approval. And that's why we're going to continue to offer war powers resolutions to try to get Congress to do what it should have done before this war started.
9: Senator, one more last thing quickly. Iran wants Israel to pull out of Lebanon as part of this agreement. Israel's ambassador to the U.S. told this program yesterday that Israel will not withdraw its troops. So do you think the Trump administration can persuade Israel to leave or Iran to accept the deal regardless?
10: That is a thorny question, and I don't have a prediction on that. I do think President Trump has significant leverage, and I hope that he will use it to get Israel to stand down so that this deal can go forward.
9: All right. That's United States Senator Tim Kaine. He's a Democrat from Virginia. Senator, thank you.
10: You bet.

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1: Thanks for waking up with Morning Edition on this Wednesday. It is 8:19. Coming up, NPR talks about the re-release of the film Amores Perros, a thriller from 2000. And Kevin Warsh will take questions from reporters today for the first time since becoming chairman of the Federal Reserve. Warsh and his colleagues are expected to hold interest rates steady. All that ahead, plus the news at 8:30 here on Wisconsin Public Radio.
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1: 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Now for a look at the forecast, mainly cloudy today with some occasional rain. Thunderstorms are possible in the south, so be wary of possible hail and gusty winds. Highs, meanwhile, will hover near 60 in the north and then upper 60s south. Tonight, spotty showers early with some clouds lingering. Lows will likely hover in the mid-40s to low 50s. Then tomorrow, sun breaks and breezy. A few patches of sprinkles or drizzle is possible. Highs expected in the upper 60s to low 70s. This is WPR.
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7: This is Morning Edition from NPR News. I'm Leila Faudel.
0: And I'm A. Martinez. In the year 2000, a Mexican film took the Cannes Film Festival by storm.
8: Its plot involved Mexico City in a fatal car crash where three lives collide. Oh, and dogs. Lots of dogs. The film is called Amores Perros, or Love's a Bitch, and it altered the landscape of Spanish-language films as we knew them.
9: It was a new geography in cinema. Of course, Mexico has existed for many, many years, but in cinema we hadn't seen it that much, and we hadn't heard ourselves in our own language. So that's why also in Latin America, Amores Perros had such a huge kind of like thorough transcendence.
8: That is Golden Globe-winning actor and filmmaker Gael García Bernal. Amores Perros was his and now two-time Academy Award-winning director Alejandro González Iñárritu's first film. And 25 years after its best foreign language film Oscar nomination, it is back in theaters. I recently spoke with the pair about the film's lasting legacy. Here is García Bernal on the early days of this project.
9: It was perhaps the darkest moment of cinema in Latin America. Industrially speaking also, no? It was very, very complicated that these films would be seen. And so when I was approached by Alejandro to put, would you mind putting yourself on tape and I'll send you the script, and it all sounded very, yeah, like, of course, I don't know, yeah. You know, like there wasn't anything I could compare it to or any, you know, I was also 19, so I was like, yeah, okay, great, sounds like a great invitation. And thinking that this was the one film only in my life, you know?
8: No kidding, you really thought, wow.
9: I mean, if I got the part, it was going to be the only film I was ever going to do, because that's how it was. And thinking also like, okay, I should make sure that I get a VHS copy if the film gets finished also. If the film gets finished, I need a VHS copy to show to my family.
8: When you were making it, who were you making it for?
10: For people like me, like young people, like young. I mean, I was just saying to Gael that I was very impressed when we saw it last year in Cannes, that is still the film holds and has a lot of muscle. And it's very impressive that the dogs are still barking 25 years later. And the fans, the people that is more connected, are 16 to 25-year-old kids. I think that is because these characters are broken, all of them, and they are looking for love. That's what the film is about. And I think that's how a lot of young people feel today. And when we did that film, we were feeling that way too, and we were young, and I think we were doing it for us.
8: When you were making it, did you know, did you have a feeling even that you were making something that was going to last a long time?
9: No. No. Back in those days, the crazy opportunity of making a film, I didn't know what it meant. It took me another couple of films afterwards to finally get it together and say, of course, cinema is an exercise of transcendence. And when a film is good, when a film reaches that, which only time can tell, no? When that happens, well, yeah, the film lives forever. Like Alejandro says, the dogs keep on barking. And I cannot understand or see definitely my life, but definitely also Mexico or the cinema world without Amores Perros.
8: Now, Alejandro, the film came out in 2000, and really, for I think for a lot of people, it is a marker of time, a marker of what Mexico and Mexico City was at the turn of the century. How is the country, the city, similar or different than when you made this?
10: I think it's very different and very similar in many ways. You know, I think the role of the woman, the role of the men, the fatherless figure, the power games, the social classes clashing. I think the textures and that sound of Mexico, that texture of Mexico, the rawness or the primal beauty of Mexico as an animal that is savage and is lovely and is loyal, but it can kill you. I think all those feelings are still in Mexico City. It's still relevant because of that.
8: Now, I have one last question for both of you, and it's because of the end of the film, because it ends on a dedication that's really, I think for a lot of people, taken on a life of its own. It reads, Porque también somos lo que hemos perdido. Translated, because we are also what we have lost. So I'm wondering what that means to each of you. Gael, let's start with you on that.
9: Well, when I read it for the first time, it was at the ending of the film in Cannes when the premiere was. And that dedication is Alejandro's. And it resonates in many ways. And I guess at that point, I was just, you know, kind of, it was one of the phrases that also gave sense to the meaning or the mystery of what I had just seen.
8: Alejandro, what about you?
10: It's a dedication for, basically, it's for my family, I think, because 3 years before I shot the movie, and 3 years before I shot the movie, and 4 years when it was released, my wife and I lost our second kid. So we were struggling still with that loss. And I think without that, I would have never been a director. I think the loss of our son really transformed our lives. And I dedicate that film for him. And more than for him, it was for my family, because I thought that, you know, still he was with us. And we are what we lose. It's a real thing. I mean, when we lose our parents or things, we are still that. We are part of what we have lost. You know, we are made of what we are. And what we have lost is still part of the existence. So, yeah, that's the meaning of that.
8: That's Alejandro González Iñárritu and Gael García Bernal. Amores Perros is now playing in theaters. Alejandro, Gael, thank you, first of all, for the film 26 years later. And thank you for giving me some time.
9: Thank you.
10: Thank you very much.

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3: Coming up on Morning Edition, we break down the latest news from Door County leaders and the local sheriff, as well as a union representing deputies. Plus, the Senate Minority Leader discusses the upcoming governor's race in Wisconsin. Stay with us.
5: Live from NPR News in Washington, I'm Dave Mattingly. Leaders at the G7 summit in the French Alps are endorsing President Trump's agreement to end the war with Iran. It's scheduled to be signed in Geneva on Friday at a formal ceremony. The U.S. delegation will be led by Vice President Vance. The memorandum of understanding is expected to result in the reopening of the Strait of Hormuz and an end to the U.S. naval blockade of Iranian ports. That would be followed by 60 days of negotiations over Iran's nuclear program. Canadian Prime Minister Mark Carney says Ottawa is imposing new sanctions on Russia. He announced them at the G7, as Dan Karpinchuk reports.
6: The announcement came after Carney's meeting on the sidelines of the summit with Ukrainian President Volodymyr Zelensky. He said Ottawa and Kyiv are working more closely on the production of drones together, and the next stage of that is coming up for discussion. Carney also condemned Russia's latest attack on Kyiv, including the strike on the Pechersk Lavra Monastery. So far, Canada has provided more than $2.8 billion in military aid to Ukraine and imposed sanctions against more than 3,400 individuals and entities, as well as 600 vessels. The new package targets another 162 individuals, entities, and vessels in what Ottawa has described as assets of the Russian war machine. For NPR News, I'm Dan Karpinchuk in Toronto.
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3: 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I'm Courtney Everett, in for Alex Crow. Madison's Common Council president is among those calling for a review of police practices related to a 2024 death. As Sarah Lear reports, the development comes after Madison's independent police monitor released findings that dispute the man's official cause of death.
7: 32-year-old Richard Johnson died in the hospital after being arrested for allegedly stealing a vehicle. The Dane County Medical Examiner's Office concluded that he died of cocaine toxicity. Madison's police monitor recently opened its own investigation after Johnson's mother, Gloria Johnson Vinson, filed a complaint.
8: My son deserved answers. My family deserved answers. Our community deserved answers.
7: The monitor's office hired a forensic pathologist who concluded that Johnson died of cardiac arrest because of the way he was tackled and restrained by police. In a statement this week, Madison's police chief called Johnson's death incredibly unfortunate, but said officers had followed restraint procedures. Sarah Lear, Wisconsin Public Radio.
3: In other news this morning, after a vote of no confidence, Door County leaders are trying to mend fences between the local sheriff and the union representing her deputies. The county's administrative committee discussed the union's no-confidence vote against Sheriff Tammy Sternard yesterday, but took no action. Door County Corporation Counsel Sean Donahue says county leaders wanted to keep board members in the loop on efforts to improve communication between the sheriff and union. In a letter to the sheriff, the union said the no-confidence vote was in response to a host of concerns. They include staffing shortages, as well as the sheriff being absent at major law enforcement incidents and not attending monthly public safety meetings with county officials. Sternard has called those allegations baseless. State Senate Minority Leader Dianne Hesselbein says she's not worried about the crowded Democratic primary for governor. Seven Democrats are facing off in Wisconsin's August primary. At a lunch event in Madison yesterday, the Democrat from Middleton said she does not think that will hurt the party's chances in November. Hesselbein expressed optimism about Democrats' chances and predicts that they'll win the Assembly, Senate, and governorship in November. 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
0: It's Morning Edition from NPR News. I'm E. Martinez in Culver City, California.
10: And I'm Leila Faldin in Washington, D.C. Good morning. There's a new boss at the Federal Reserve, and he's running his first meeting this week where the central bank will decide what to do with interest rates. President Trump chose Kevin Warsh to lead the Fed in hopes that Warsh would push for lower interest rates. Given what's happening with inflation, that may have to wait. NPR Scott Horsley covers the Fed for us and joins me now. Good morning.
11: Good morning, Leila.
10: So Kevin Warsh campaigned to lead the Fed, saying he thought there was room to lower interest rates. Is he going to have to backtrack?
11: Well, we'll find out. Warsh is holding his first news conference this afternoon at a time when inflation has just hit a three-year high. It's been moving in the wrong direction. The cost of living is going up faster than people's wages are, and that is largely because of the spike in energy prices resulting from the U.S. war with Iran. Now, oil prices have come down in recent days in anticipation that the bottleneck in the Strait of Hormuz might soon be relieved. But, you know, gas prices are still more than a buck a gallon higher than they were when the war started. And until inflation starts coming down, we're not likely to see a rate cut. In fact, some members of the Fed's rate setting committee have signaled their next move could just as easily be a rate increase.
10: What are the odds of that?
11: Financial markets right now see a better than even chance that interest rates do end the year higher than they are right now. Fed policymakers will update their own forecast this afternoon. Back in March, on average, members of the rate setting committee were predicting 0.25-point rate cut by year's end. But, you know, that was before the wartime price spike had really taken hold. By the way, Kevin Warsh has been critical of these public forecasts, which are known as dot plots. Yeah. He thinks they limit the Fed's maneuvering room. In general, Warsh thinks members of the rate-setting committee should, you know, play their cards closer to their vest and not give so many speeches. But Sarah Bender, who follows the Fed at the Brookings Institution, says that could be a tough sell for those other committee members who, by the way, are all independent actors and don't necessarily take their marching orders from the chairman.
12: Chairman Warsh might not want to give so many speeches, but I'm hard-pressed to see other members of the FOMC restrain themselves unless they can be convinced that monetary policy would be better made and it's better for them politically to say less.
11: A lot of Fed policymakers think speeches and op-eds are important tools in their toolkit. Former Fed Chairman Ben Bernanke liked to say monetary policy is 98% talk and 2% action.
10: Now, Warsh's immediate predecessor, Jerome Powell, is obviously no longer chairman of the Fed, but he's still part of the board. How is that likely to affect the dynamic?
11: Yeah, this is unusual. Most of the time, Fed chairs leave the board altogether when their term as head of the committee expires. And Powell probably would have done that too, but you know, President Trump waged such a relentless campaign to bend the central bank to his will. He tried to fire a Fed governor. He even had the Justice Department investigate the central bank. And because of that ugly, high-pressure campaign, Powell decided to stick around to help preserve a kind of firewall between the White House and the central bank. When he was chairman, Powell worked really hard to maintain support for the Fed on Capitol Hill and elsewhere, and Warsh is going to have to do the same, Bender says.
12: The Fed needs political support to do a good job. It needs support from Congress, it needs support from the courts, and obviously the bond markets need to have some confidence and know what the Fed is up to. And the Fed has to find a way to keep these audiences and support on its side.
11: It is a little awkward for Warsh to have Powell sticking around, but Powell said he plans to keep a low profile and won't try to compete with the new chairman.
10: And Pierre Scott Horsley, thank you, Scott.
11: You're welcome.
0: Luigi Mangione is expected to appear in a New York State court today for a pretrial hearing. The 28-year-old has pleaded not guilty to charges he stalked and murdered a health insurance executive on a Manhattan street in 2024. Now, complicating Mangione's upcoming trials is the fact that he's attracting what legal experts say is surprising public support. NPR's Brian Mann will be in the courthouse today. Brian, you wrote about this case at NPR.org, and you say some people see Mangione as kind of a folk hero. What does that mean?
13: Yeah, it's interesting. As I interviewed legal experts and people who study political violence, this phrase, folk hero, kept coming up. Remember, Mangione's accused of killing Brian Thompson, a 50-year-old man, a father of two. That's not the kind of alleged crime that usually draws significant public support. But because the man who was gunned down was head of United Healthcare, a big, really profitable health insurance company, and because healthcare is so expensive and frustrating and often controversial in the U.S., a lot of people appear to be seeing this not as a murder case, but as a political act. I spoke about this with Evan Clarkson. He's a researcher who's been studying Mangione's popularity at Utah Valley University. He got interested after many of his own students voiced sympathy for Mangione.
14: There's some students who believe he is absolutely a justified vigilante operating or did operate against this system that they think is unjust.
13: And more than 40,000 people have now donated to Mangione's legal defense fund. The correctional facility where he's being held is being flooded with letters and photographs.
0: And here's the other wrinkle to this, because some experts told you that Mangione's draw is being heightened by the fact that he's considered handsome. So could that really be a factor?
13: As a matter of fact, every expert I interviewed said they think public perceptions about Mangione's politics are being shaped in part by how they react to his appearance. Images of Mangione have gone viral. There are murals of him on walls all over the world. I talked with Daniel Byman, who studies domestic political violence at Georgetown University, and he made what I think is a really interesting comparison.
15: Che Guevara was, you know, a very bloody revolutionary, and yet, you know, his poster was on dorm room walls. And, you know, the Che Guevara thing actually reminds me a bit of Mangione in that, you know, Mangione's a good-looking guy.
13: Now, again, Mangione has pleaded not guilty to all state and federal charges. His legal team declined a request for an interview, but in a statement posted online, they reject the idea that Mangione has espoused political violence. But his attorneys, are clearly aware of his popular following. They've created a website that updates people on Mangione's situation.
0: All right, so how could this public support, everything we've talked about for Mangione, play into the trials that are coming up?
13: So these pretrial hearings have been really interesting. First, the defense has won some victories here. The death penalty is now off the table in the federal trial. That's a big win. But one thorny question going forward in these cases is how to find unbiased jurors. This is expected to be one of the key topics at today's state court hearing. The concern that I'm hearing from everyone is that people could make it onto these juries who actively conceal the fact that they're fans of Mangione. They could find him not guilty, even if they believe he did pull the trigger. Courts are now wrangling over the language of a questionnaire that's being created that's going to be used to screen potential jurors. The state trial, after some delays, is scheduled to go forward in September, and the federal trial has also been pushed back. That's expected to start early next year.
0: All right, NPR's Brian Mann in Manhattan. Brian, thanks.
13: Thank you, A.

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1: 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I'm Courtney Everett. Still to come this hour, NPR explores much to know about the Marketplace Morning Report. And then don't forget, Wisconsin Life, we are exploring a cat museum. Imagine how that one's spelled. 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
1: You're listening to Morning Edition on this Wednesday. Now for a look at headlines. In international news, world leaders will wrap up talks at the G7 summit today. Leaders at the Group of Seven summit threw their support behind U.S. President Donald Trump's tentative agreement with Iran to open the Strait of Hormuz and further extend a ceasefire. During the overnight declaration, leaders called the deal a historic opportunity to prevent Iran from acquiring any nuclear weapon. President Donald Trump said today that he will delay Jay Clayton's nomination to lead the U.S. intelligence community. That's to force Congress to act on a voter ID bill that currently lacks enough support for passage. Trump said he will keep Bill Pult as acting director of national intelligence. And Milwaukee County leaders are looking to reallocate $2.5 million in federal funding to provide rental assistance for people experiencing homelessness. Leaders say it would be the largest single investment in homelessness in the history of the county. The full county board has yet to vote on it. This is WPR.
0: Getting started. It's Morning Edition.
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1: 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Here's producer Maureen McCollum about a unique museum in the Milwaukee area.
8: Cats are special companions to many people, including Sean and Hillary Redner. The couple love cats so much, they created Redner's Rescued Cat Figurine Museum, where they display thousands of cat-related figurines from around the world. WPR producer and cat lover Trina LaSousa ventured to Menominee Falls to check out the collection.
9: That is cool.
10: Yeah, that's Alice in Wonderland.
9: That's what I thought.
10: This one Cheshire is Alice cat. With the little rabbit. Pretty neat. Now we're going to have to make room in Jan's cabinet.
11: That's Hillary and Sean Redner opening a package of cat-themed teapots sent to them from Hollywood, California. Getting packages like this happens regularly since they transformed their Menominee Falls home into Redner's Rescued Cat Figurine Museum. They started this as a personal collection back in 2018. Then after some media attention, Sean says fans started sending their own cat-themed items from all around the world.
10: This was the first collection that showed up. Cheryl Peters contacted us and sent me the phone number, and we got on the phone, and she's like, I'm old. My kids don't want my stuff. I've been collecting this since the 70s. Will you take care of it for me? I was like, well, sure. She goes, no, I need you to take care of it for me. And she started to get, like, forceful. I'm like, yeah, sure. Like, I had no idea what was coming. So everything in this cabinet but those two jewelry boxes has come from Lauai, Hawaii.
11: Inside the museum are thousands of cat statues, cookie jars, plates, pieces of artwork, nearly every cat-related decoration you could dream of. Sean says most of the Cat Museum's items are either bought from secondhand thrift stores or shared by fellow cat enthusiasts. They hope to someday beat the Guinness Book of World Records for the most unique cat-related items, which currently stands at 21,000 cats.
10: It's unbelievable the amount of cat stuff that is out there, you know, and it's we're not even close to finding it all.
11: The museum is also home to 9 friendly rescued cats. And believe it or not, the cats have not damaged any of the items. Sean says all of the pieces are protected in cabinets or secured to the walls.
10: Knock on wood, they're really actually pretty good. We get that question a lot. But as you can see, almost everything is locked up. We have one cat, Batgirl, who's probably hiding in the house. It's been going up and like being curious, but I'm hoping it's too crowded.
11: Donated collections have the original owner's name and location alongside the display. Some of the donations even come with letters. Here, Hillary reads a note from Heather Sweeten of Illinois, who donated nearly 100 cat thimbles.
12: To the folks of Rudner's Rescue Cat Figurine Museum, I am thrilled that my cat thimble collection will have a wonderful new home in your museum, on display for others to see.
11: Sean says the cat collecting started back in 2018 at a St. Vincent de Paul store in West Dallas. He rescued a framed photo of a cat named Taffy.
10: It says right on the back she lived from 1960 to 1970. The picture was taken in October of 1967. So I put it back, and I'm like, this is weird. And then I was like, wait a minute. There was Vietnam and the moon landing, and what was happening in this house while this cat was bouncing around? Like, I'm bringing that home. And now in our museum, we have a whole wall of other people's cats.
11: Sean and Hillary started Redner's Rescued Cat Figurine Museum to help support cats. They donate 100% of visitor donations to feline rescues in Wisconsin. To date, about $3,000 has been raised.
13: 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Whoa, whoa, whoa, whoa. What's new?
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1: Up with Morning Edition on this Wednesday. Now for a look at sports headlines. Last night, the Milwaukee Brewers faced the Cleveland Guardians in the team's interleague series opener at American Family Field. Now, the Brewers won their 12th straight game, in fact, the final score 2-1. Now, the Brewers will play the Guardians again tonight at 6:40. And with all of the excitement surrounding the World Cup, well, I figured we should add it this morning because yesterday, Lionel Messi made history by tying a record for most men's World Cup goals. He has totaled 16 so far, and that came after scoring a hat trick to lead Argentina 3-0. Tonight, England takes on Croatia. 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
17: 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Sometimes I cry. 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
18: So we are, for the 250th birthday of America, creating a portal, a site, where two Morning Edition listeners can have a conversation about their lives for 40 minutes, and it goes to the Library of Congress. So we're trying to create a time capsule of who we are as Americans on the occasion of the 250th birthday of America.
17: So this is not talking to a loved one. This is talking to a stranger.
18: Yeah. And, you know, it might seem kind of scary, but as you know, talking to strangers is incredibly fun.
17: It's a thing that I love to do. I will knock on doors and talk to random voters in politically interesting areas. And yet I know some people would never want to do it at all.
18: Well, you got to try. And that's what StoryCorps is all about. And hopefully that's what's going to happen for the 250th for this project we're calling Connect 250, that Morning Edition listeners will get to talk to a stranger, talk about their lives, and have that become part of American history at the Library of Congress.
17: What pointers do you give for interviewing someone you've never met before?
18: You know, it's pretty easy. You just ask that question you've always wanted to ask. You know, the microphone gives you the license to ask things that you may not, never have asked before and it may never have said before. So it's a chance to get to know someone very intensely, very quickly. And as I said, it is very, very fun.
17: I think there's a format here, right? Each of you will write a few facts about yourself and then the other person will read them. So they'll have something to go on.
18: That's exactly right. So you go through a process where you sign up, sign in, and you write a little bio of yourself. And that bio gets shared with your partner and it's off to the races.
17: Any facts can get the conversation going. Like you find out that they're from Toledo. What'd you do in Toledo? Why was your family in Toledo? How long have you been wherever you're living now? Anything to get you going.
18: Exactly. And we also supply the best StoryCorps questions. Where did you grow up? Who was kindest to you in your life? How do you want to be remembered? Those sorts of questions. And just like you cry at the broadcasts, people tend to cry in these interviews, even if it's with a stranger.
17: Is there something about this moment in history, 2026, that makes you feel it's important for people who've never met to have a conversation?
18: You know, I think these kind of conversations are important anytime. It could be 2026, it could be 2036, it could be 2016. The point is human connection. And, you know, in many ways, for many reasons, we talk less and less to one another, and anything that opens the door for us to meaningfully connect with another human being is a good thing at any time, at any point. But we are at a moment, you know, certainly in our country, and you can look at the statistics, where there's a lot of fear of others. And it is one of those moments where I think it's important for us to open up our ears and open up our hearts and get to know someone who's different. And there's nothing to be scared of. This is what it means to be alive.
17: Dave Isay is the founder of StoryCorps. Thanks so much.
18: Thank you, Steve.
17: And you can sign up for a conversation at connect250.org.
19: Picture this, a line of more than 20 school buses rolling down the expressway. Inside, not students, but rowdy Scottish soccer fans. That was the scene in New England over the weekend when more than 1,000 Scots crowded into a fleet of yellow buses to see their team take on Haiti at a World Cup contest just outside Boston. Riding along was reporter Jeremy Siegel of member station GBH.
20: It's about 1 in the afternoon, 8 hours before kickoff, when a sea of Scots flood the streets of downtown Providence, Rhode Island, ready to board their school buses. Annie McKay downs a beer.
21: I have never been in anything like this.
20: McKay is 87 years old and a lifelong member of the Tartan Army, the chosen name of Scotland's traveling fan base. They're staying in Providence instead of Boston to save on hotel prices. Sam Dunnigan tells me people across Scotland have blown their life savings and taken out loans and second mortgages to travel to the event.
22: We have no money left. The coffers are empty. The coffers are empty, all right?
20: To cut down on costs, one fan suggested renting yellow school buses instead of paying the high price for public transport. Yellow buses are an American novelty, unfamiliar to most Scots, and they were shocked to find out it was a realistic option.
23: We spoke to a few bus companies and the prices were incredible.
20: That's Scott Gillen, one of the organizers. After doing the math, they found the total cost for the ride, $38 per head. And that includes onboard libations.
23: So we've now got about $16,000 of beer.
20: Gillen also says a portion of the money they saved on the school buses will go to local charities, including $10,000 for Providence's Hasbro Children's Hospital. The Tartan Army boards the buses in true Scottish style, led by a bagpipe band. A long line of bright yellow buses, all sourced from local schools, meet them outside the State House. Driver Paula McFadden jumped at the assignment when the Scots contacted her district.
2: How does it feel to be driving this bus?
3: Oh, it's very exciting. They're going to be a lot of fun to drive.
20: On board, it is a raucous ride.
4: Back in the bus, get inside! 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Get your
20: heater! The beers flow, the chants are constant. Flags wave out the windows as we drive up Interstate 95. Midway to Gillette Stadium in Foxborough, temporarily renamed Boston Stadium for the event, I'm handed a tall boy of beer and taught how to say cheers the Scottish way. Slangevar.
5: Slangevar!
20: Somehow, we arrive at the stadium in one piece. Empty cans are everywhere. The Scots are elated as they exit their yellow chariots and march on to their seats, not knowing that by the end of the night, they'll have witnessed their country's first win at the World Cup in more than three decades. For NPR News, I'm Jeremy Siegel in Foxborough, Massachusetts.

0: This is Morning Edition from NPR News. I'm Leila Fadel.
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3: And I'm Courtney Everett. Thanks for waking up with us. Coming up, it's Wisconsin Today at 9 a.m. Public school enrollment is dropping, but a new report finds school staffing levels are up. Hear from the Wisconsin Policy Forum. Stay with us.
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7: A new report finds that school staffing numbers have gone up in Wisconsin as enrollment has gone down, but some public school leaders say modern education needs those staffing levels. We'll dig into the report at what it means for schools around the state. It's Wisconsin Today. I'm Rob Ferret. Also today, sports fans are paying more to watch their favorite teams in action. Congress holds hearings on the Sports Broadcasting Law of 1961. Find out what's at stake in Wisconsin.
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7: Anna Milwaukee author writes about the triumphs and tragedies of motherhood in her new novel called The Supper Club Saints. The setting is a small town Wisconsin supper club on the shores of Lake Michigan.
9: Wisconsin to me is all about food and family, and that's really what the book is about too.
7: It's all coming up on Wisconsin Today, starting with the news from NPR.
10: Live from NPR News in Washington, I'm Corva Coleman. President Trump says he could resume bombing Iran if he doesn't like the tentative peace deal with Iran or Iran's behavior. NPR's Aya Batraoui says a little is known about the memo of understanding between the U.S. and Iran.
11: They say the first is ending the war. The second is that Iran would open the Strait of Hormuz again for commercial shipping. And the third is that the U.S. would end its blockade of Iranian ports. Iran also says that this is a one-and-a-half-page memorandum of understanding, and that after it is signed on Friday, the two sides will sit down for talks on the thorniest issues. That's Iran's nuclear program and U.S. sanctions.
10: NPR's Aya Batraoui reporting. President Trump has been talking about the tentative deal at the G7 summit in France that is now wrapping up. Trump is expected to hold a news conference soon. The G7 leaders praised the proposed deal but have called for an additional one to bring peace and stability to the Middle East. Stocks opened higher this morning as investors wait to hear from the new chair of the Federal Reserve this afternoon. NPR's Scott Horsley reports the Dow Jones Industrial Average rose about 200 points in early trading.
12: Fed Chairman Kevin Warsh is overseeing his first interest rate policy meeting this week. It comes as a wartime spike in energy prices has pushed inflation to its highest level in more than 3 years. The central bank is expected to hold its benchmark interest rate steady today. Retail sales rose more than expected last month, fueled in part by higher gasoline prices. Spending at gas stations rose 3.4% in May compared to April, while spending at grocery stores was flat and spending at restaurants was down. Gasoline prices have been inching lower in anticipation of a diplomatic deal to end the war with Iran, but AAA says the average price of regular gas is still about a buck a gallon higher than it was before the war started. Scott Horsley, NPR News, Washington.
10: Lawyers for some 330,000 Haitians who are legally living in the U.S. have asked the U.S. Supreme Court to dismiss a major immigration case. They claim new evidence shows the Trump administration misrepresented key facts in the case. NPR's Nina Totenberg reports.
13: The Trump administration has repeatedly tried to deport Haitians who were living in the U.S. legally under temporary protected status. TPS was enacted by Congress in 1990 to protect people who cannot return to their home countries because their safety would be imperiled by war, civil unrest, or natural disasters. At the Supreme Court in April, the Trump administration sought once again to deport Haitians, many of whom have lived in the U.S. for decades. With a decision expected in the coming weeks, lawyers for the Haitians filed papers asking the High Court to dismiss the case because the Trump Justice Department, they said, misrepresented key facts that have surfaced in a separate case. Nina Totenberg, NPR News, Washington.
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3: This is Wisconsin Public Radio News at 9:04. I'm Courtney Everett. A group of landowners in Wisconsin's Driftless region has filed a lawsuit against what they call the largest transmission line ever constructed in the state. The Maribel line is part of a larger effort to update power capacity across the Midwest and improve data center performance. The Coalition Against Maribel 765 filed a suit emphasizing their worries about the environment, home prices, and the impact of 200-foot-tall structures to support the higher-grade power lines. The Dairyland Power Cooperative has held listening sessions for locals and say they want to work with communities. Milwaukee County leaders are looking to reallocate $2.5 million to provide rental assistance for homeless people. The county's tenant-based rental assistance program helps pay for the security deposits and rental assistance for those who are unsheltered. On Monday, the county committee moved to reallocate the funding

0: co-owned by parents and teens, so parents can monitor the account while teens learn how to invest. More at schwab.com. This is NPR.
1: It's Wisconsin Today. I'm Rob Ferret. Public school enrollment in Wisconsin has dropped by more than 9% in the last 16 years, according to data from the Department of Public Instruction. Because school revenue is tied to that enrollment, it means less funding for schools. At the same time, a new report from the Wisconsin Policy Forum finds that school staffing levels are up. The report looks at those numbers and the ripple effects of declining K-12 enrollment, including the difficult budget decisions that school districts face while trying to serve fewer students with less money. Sarah Shaw is Deputy Research Director for Wisconsin Policy Forum. She's one of the researchers behind the report called More K-12 Staff for Fewer Students. Sarah, thanks for joining us.
2: Pleasure to be with you.
1: Sarah, at the heart of this in your report, we see a decline over time in the number of students in Wisconsin public schools. What are we seeing?
2: So we were looking since 2011, and since that school year, the public schools in Wisconsin have lost 9.2% of their students. That is largely contributed to by declining birth rates. And it means a real financial crunch for school districts because as they lose students, they also lose the funding that would come with those students. And this is the experience across the majority of Wisconsin school districts that are really contending with this declining enrollment.
1: And along with that decline in students, your report also tracked the number of schools, public schools in Wisconsin. That's also gone down. What do we see there?
2: It is going down, not like quite as much. So if we lost 9.2% of students, we have 3.2% fewer schools. That wasn't surprising to us. It is really difficult for districts to close or consolidate schools. It's very painful for communities, and just the logistics of it are challenging. If you lose students across multiple different classrooms, it's not like you can just shut down a whole classroom all at once. So it made sense to us that we were seeing the decline in schools somewhat lagging the decline in students.
1: And that takes us to the twist here that you kind of headline your report with the number of students going down, the number of schools going down a little bit, but more staff. What do we see in staff numbers for our public schools?
2: So this was surprising. We see 7% more staff in 2026 than we did in 2011. So we started asking district administrators, what's going on here? You're feeling this crunch from having fewer students, needing to downsize the number of schools. How are you increasing staff? And part of what we heard was that student needs are up. Their socio-emotional needs, their academic needs. We have more students who are identified as having disabilities, and their way of contending with that was to hire more staff to try to serve students better. But what that means is that their budgets are now getting hit on both the revenue and the expenditure side. They're getting less revenue because they have fewer students, and their expenditures, their spending is going up because they have more staff on payroll.
1: I want to dig into a couple parts of that. One, you point out in the report that just because there are fewer students, it doesn't necessarily mean you can have fewer staff. You need the same number of custodians because the building is the same size. It's not like you lose all of your 11th grade students so you could drop the 11th grade teachers. The classes might be smaller. A lot of the staff you need for a school of, 400 kids, you need roughly the same amount of staff for a school of 370 kids, right?
2: That's right. There are some real fixed costs here on both the staffing side and the facilities side. And actually, when we looked at classroom teachers, their numbers didn't shift that much. There was a fairly small increase in the number of classroom teaching staff from 2011 to 2026. Where we saw the most growth in staff was in paraprofessionals, so those teachers' aides who are in classrooms, and in kind of the anyone else category, which could be anyone from district administrators to other supports for students like counselors or therapists or speech language pathologists. And so while it might have been difficult to decrease the number of staff because of those fixed costs, we do also see these increases happening in other categories.
1: Now, I could see somebody looking at this and saying, okay, it's not more teachers, so it's some kind of administrative bloat. I'm guessing when you talk to school district administrators, they would have pushed back against that idea. Is there any sense that there's too much middle management, I guess, administration in the schools?
2: You're right that that's not typically what district administrators will be saying. And they're often not adding positions on.

0: payroll willy-nilly, but really trying to think about what do students need or what does the district's operations need. That said, I do think that these numbers should mean that district officials and communities are having some tough conversations around where they can afford to increase staff or maintain the staff that they have, or maybe even some support from the state or policymakers in helping districts think about, well, are there alternatives to hiring more people if there is a real need to be serving students better? That is, if not through hiring more staff, then what?
1: One solution that's been out there is the idea of consolidating, whether that's within a district, we're going to move these two high schools into one high school, or even whole districts merging with each other, or we've even seen in even one case a district closing and its neighbors picking up the staff. That might be more efficient in terms of the numbers of those staff to the numbers of the students, but there are a lot of obstacles and downsides there. Is the idea of consolidation at the tip of people's tongues as you talk about these issues?
0: I had a colleague once who described the hardest animal to kill is the school mascot. There is just a lot of community identity wrapped up in individual schools. Closing them, consolidating them is very hard emotionally, if nothing else, for a community. But there are also logistical challenges, particularly when we get to our most rural communities, where even if you try consolidation and closures, the sheer fact of physical distance can really be working against you. There is only so long that we are willing to put students on a bus. And if you're talking about shuttling kids 2 hours to be able to get to school, clearly there's some limit to what we say we're kind of willing to accept or that parents might be willing to accept for their children. Those logistical challenges of distance can also mean it's harder to collaborate and even set up some of these potential sharing arrangements, collaborations, consolidations, closures. So I do think that is still an option that our communities should be considering. But it may not be the right option in any number of cases for any number of reasons.
1: Well, on the flip side, then, in a more densely populated area, a city or a populated suburb, is something like consolidation more of an option? Since instead of, hey, you're going to go an extra 30 miles to get to school, you're going to go an extra 30 blocks to get to school.
0: It really could be. And I think it's going to depend a lot on the individual cases. So one of our findings was that so far, what we've been talking about has been all statewide. There are some real differences in these staffing and student patterns if we look by different locales meaning kind of whether a district is located in a town or a rural area or a suburb or a city. And that starts to matter when we talk about solutions because, for example, our suburban schools, on the whole, are actually not losing enrollment. They're seeing some modest changes in the number of schools, and they've seen a huge increase in the number of staff, about a 19% increase over the time period that we looked at. So for those districts, consolidation because of the number of students might not be an issue, but they're still going to have to contend with what do we do with all of these staff? Can we be affording them year over year?
1: Sarah Shaw is with us from the Wisconsin Policy Forum, looking at a new report showing a decline in the number of students in Wisconsin public schools, but an increase in the number of staff. Staying with that regional variation you mentioned, and I'm looking at the charts in your report. Yes, suburban districts holding steady, but substantial drops in the number of students in our cities and our rural areas and our smaller towns. Do we need more focus on those kind of schools and how they're going to solve these things at the state and, I guess, local levels?
0: This is a point that I think does merit more state attention, both the fact that we have these statewide trends. This is something that nearly every district is facing in some form or fashion. Either they're facing huge declines in student enrollment and they have to figure out what to do with the rest, and or large increases in the number of staff. You should note that there are other budgetary pressures here as well. It's not just the declining enrollment that has been a challenge financially for districts in recent years. They've been dealing with lagging state funding and caps on what they're allowed to bring in their core funding. There's been lagging support for students with special needs and for English learners. And so that kind of concoction of financial challenges might be hitting these districts differently depending on where they're located and their specific circumstances, but everyone's dealing with something. So yes, I think we could have more focus here. And within that statewide issue, acknowledge that how different districts are going to solve for this will depend and vary based on where they're located and other unique characteristics of theirs.
1: Now, I'm looking at a line here. This is pretty amazing. You add up all the public and private school graduates who graduated in 2026. You're talking 72,000 students. The kindergarten class the same year, the class of 2038, 59,000. 72,000 down to 59,000. This issue we're talking about is not going away anytime soon. It's going to be more and more marked if that trend continues.
0: It is. At least that's what current projections show. Those numbers, while striking, they don't show the number of kids that we might expect to come into the school system from kindergarten through 12th grade. For example, if you think about students who might start their schooling as homeschooled children, and then when they reach older years, especially if parents or guardians want them to have access to advanced coursework or extracurriculars or sports, they are likely to have more students coming into the public and private schooling systems. So that gap between the kindergarten class and the class of seniors is probably not going to be as large when today's kindergartners are actually seniors, but it is still far more than the drop we've seen in recent years. So as you said, this problem is not going away.
1: And we'll leave it there. Sarah, thanks again for joining us today.
0: What a pleasure. Thanks for having me.
1: That was Sarah Shaw, Deputy Research Director with the Wisconsin Policy Forum. They're out with a new report this week looking at enrollment declines, staffing levels, and funding for public schools in Wisconsin. Want to know how these things are going in your community? Is there talk of closing school buildings, consolidating schools, or even districts in your part of the state? Share your story and what you think about it. Email wisconsintoday@wpr.org. That's wisconsintoday@wpr.org.

0: Coming up, sports fans are paying more to watch their favorite teams in action. 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
0: The streaming services era and why Wisconsin Republicans disagree over media rights. That's next.
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0: It's Wisconsin Today. I'm Rob Ferret. Wisconsin's federal lawmakers are divided over the future of a decades-old law aimed at protecting sports teams in smaller markets. Wisconsin U.S. Representative Scott Fitzgerald, a Republican, is taking up the issue. He says the over 60-year-old Sports Broadcasting Act is outdated in a world with sports leagues making deals with streaming platforms to carry some of their games. Here's Fitzgerald Sunday on WISN's Upfront, talking about Wisconsin's pro teams and how the NFL in particular gets lucrative distribution contracts that don't benefit fans.
11: All of them, are beloved by their fan base. It's just, I think they've flexed their muscles so many times that we find ourselves in a situation where it needs to be reviewed, and that's my job.
0: But the Green Bay Packers and Wisconsin Republican U.S. Representative Tony Weed argue that the law is still needed to protect teams in small media markets, like the Packers, by allowing teams to pool their broadcasting rights together. Hope Carnop is a politics reporter for the Milwaukee Journal Sentinel who recently reported on this issue. She spoke with Kate Archer Kent.
12: What exactly does the Sports Broadcasting Act of 1961 do?
1: So this is a law that Congress is looking at right now, in part because it was written in 1961. And I think it's pretty obvious that the media landscape and how people watch NFL, NBA, MLB games has changed a lot. So what this law did is it basically provided leagues like the NFL antitrust protection to be able to negotiate contracts on behalf of their teams instead of the teams doing so individually. And what some members of Congress say is happening now is that these games aren't necessarily being broadcast on the original, you know, big three TV networks anymore, like ABC, NBC. And instead, these leagues are looking toward streaming platforms instead, which some people think doesn't necessarily fall under the original intention of the law. So now this law is subject to scrutiny and possible changes depending on what Congress intends to do.
12: Yes, like how far have we gotten away from the Sports Broadcasting Act's, you know, one of its original goals was to ensure free access to watch these games. Where are we at today?
1: Yeah, I think it really depends on who you ask. I mean, the members of Congress who held a hearing last week were pretty, you know, strong worded in terms of they think that leagues like the NFL have really strayed from the original goal of the Sports Broadcasting Act, which was to basically ensure that local fans are able to watch games that are played by their local teams on free broadcast television. And some consumers, I think a lot of consumers, would argue that that's not necessarily the case anymore. I mean, even with the Packers, there was that playoff game last year that was pretty much exclusively broadcast on Amazon. There's also the Netflix deal for some holiday games that has really, you know, been the target of scrutiny and criticism. So it's really just a different landscape. I think everyone agrees with that. But the NFL is kind of standing by their argument that the majority of games are still available to local fans in local markets, which in Wisconsin includes the Green Bay area and Milwaukee area, but doesn't exclude some other areas of the state. So that's another argument that some consumers in Wisconsin are making, is that not everyone is able to watch free Packers games in all instances.
12: So this House Judiciary Subcommittee holds this hearing over 2 hours, has all this testimony about the rising cost of watching these sports teams in action. The Packers are arguing that the Sports Broadcasting Act is necessary for smaller market teams to remain competitive against large city rivals and big markets. What does that mean, and what advantage do the Packers want to point out?
1: Yeah, so all along, I mean, even before this hearing happened, the Packers have really framed this law as critical for their survival. And they say that getting rid of it is essentially an existential threat for the Packers. And the reason they say that is because the NFL is able to negotiate these big contracts on behalf of all the teams. They are able to split the revenue equally among all those 32 teams. So the Packers are getting the same amount as the Bears or the Rams. The Packers say if this law goes away, the teams will essentially have to negotiate those contracts on their own, and larger market teams like the Bears or Rams could end up with a more lucrative deal than a small market team like the Packers or the Buffalo Bills. So they say that this law has really ensured that the Packers are basically playing on the same playing field with other teams over time. And their big concern is that this law could get essentially thrown out or overhauled in a way that could really be detrimental to the Packers.
12: And we're talking like hundreds of millions of dollars here with the TV rights deal. Why are Wisconsin Republicans split over this issue?
1: Yeah, that's a really interesting facet of this debate, is that the Wisconsin Republicans are kind of landing on different sides of this. Scott Fitzgerald, who led that hearing last week, is really kind of taking this from the consumer's point of view. And he says that it's Congress's job to ask these questions, scrutinize this antitrust provision that this law provides, because that's essentially the role of his subcommittee. And a couple of other Wisconsin Republicans are on the other side of this issue and really trying to defend the Packers, you know, make sure that they are staying in Wisconsin, staying in Green Bay. And Representative Tony Weed, who's from Green Bay, was sort of leading that charge by essentially sending a letter to that full Judiciary Committee, urging them to not mess with the law too much in order to keep protections for those small market teams. So this has definitely become a bit of a dividing line that we don't often see among our delegation in Congress.
12: Do we know what Representative Scott Fitzgerald would like to see ultimately with the Sports Broadcasting Act? What type of overhaul could be possible?
1: Yeah, certainly. So I talked with him last week a little bit before the hearing, and he also recently appeared on WISN's Upfront yesterday and sort of made it clear that he's not looking at a total overhaul of the law. He said that would essentially create a wild, wild west. So I think he maybe is taking the concerns from the NFL or other lawmakers into account. But at this point, it's unclear exactly what could happen with the law. He hasn't really introduced legislation at this point to say this is a part of the law that we're going to tweak. The full committee came out with a report that said this discussion could lead to legislative reforms, but didn't necessarily say what those would be. So at this point, Fitzgerald is kind of holding this discussion. He's airing out concerns. And that could mean that legislation is coming. But so far, we haven't seen what that is yet.
12: Okay, so Fitzgerald is more in investigative mode right now.
1: Certainly. Yeah, he says that right now he's kind of looking at all of the concerns, going through some of the research that his committee did, and sort of having that discussion, and didn't really have clear ideas yet of exactly what could change in the Sports Broadcasting Act, but is considering making those changes based on all of the information that his subcommittee gathers.
12: Hope, thank you so much for joining us.
1: Yeah, thank you so much for having me.
12: That was Hope Karna, politics reporter at the Milwaukee Journal Sentinel. We've been talking about a split between Wisconsin lawmakers and the Packers over a decades-old broadcasting law. Now, the World Cup is underway here in North America, with billions of people viewing the games on various broadcasting platforms and streaming services. Plus, the NBA Finals wrapped up recently, with fans watching on live television broadcasts on ABC or streaming on ESPN platforms. Last year's NFL regular season found its games split between broadcast TV and exclusive streaming deals through the platforms like Amazon Prime and Netflix. Not long ago, all of the NFL's games could appear for free through the major network TV stations. Not anymore. A 2024 report found that American NFL fans who want to watch all games had to pay roughly $1,600 to various providers. Joining us to talk about how fans are navigating this fractured landscape is Milwaukee Journal Sentinel sports reporter J.R. Radcliffe. J.R., welcome back.
13: Thank you for having me. Glad to be here.
12: So we see the World Cup underway in North America. Wisconsin viewers able to watch games via stations like Fox and Telemundo. For people who want to watch their favorite teams, what is the streaming and broadcasting field like today?
13: It's something we hear about more than just about any other topic. Anytime we write about, oh, the Brewers game is going to be on Apple TV tonight, or if you want to see the Marquette game, you got to get Peacock. You know, you're going to hear from people who are like, why is it like this? Why do we have to get 10 streaming services to watch our teams in action? Understandable frustration. It's, like we've said, a very, very different landscape than it was 10 years ago, when all you needed was basically your ABC, CBS, and maybe a couple cable channels, and you were good to go. But you've got NFL games on Netflix. You've got such a wide spread of sporting events across all these different services, and people are frustrated. You know, the biggest thing is, I know it seems so basic, but just finding the game can be such a challenge for people, especially older viewers who aren't used to using a smart TV or using their phone to watch a lot of their sporting events. This is the one thing that has kind of been propping up the old model, is live sports, because it is, you know, in real time. People want to experience that in real time. It's not something they want on demand. So it is still something that sells on regular, good old-fashioned linear television, and also on streaming. Everybody wants to get into the game to some degree and maybe try to woo fans away who are already cutting the cord. So big, big complicated mess. People hate it. People don't like to have to surf back and forth. They don't like have to constantly be flipping between services. And I know it's frustrating. And I think it's unfortunately just going to keep continuing because it is a big financial gain for leagues to get involved with some of these big time streaming services.
12: So much money involved in these distribution rights and their efforts within Congress to alter the Sports Broadcasting Act and change how teams negotiate where these games play. How are fans reacting to the changes and how they can view their games? What are you hearing?
13: A lot of frustration, like I said. I think a younger crowd, for the most part, can handle this. You know, they understand streaming services. They understand apps. Even the simple act of flipping back and forth between different services is not as fluid as it used to be. You can't just change the channel. You have to exit one app, enter the new one. I think a younger crowd isn't really finding that difficult. As more and more people are cutting the cord, you know, that's also sort of a reflection of where we are. Like, people are comfortable getting away from traditional cable and regular TV and going to some of this more like a la carte viewing experience. So I think we're talking about an older group, but you know, even people in their 30s and 40s would like an ease of access that maybe they don't have anymore, that they had when they were kids, or you know, that they had even just, like I said, a decade ago. So for the most part, everybody is a little bit irritated with this. I do think leagues like the NFL and Major League Baseball are probably banking on people just coming to terms with it.
12: Hmm. Well, I'm sure you're keeping an eye on what teams are doing. And in basketball, the Phoenix Suns kind of swimming against the current, extending deals for free over-the-air broadcasts for their games. Is there an appetite like that here in Wisconsin?
13: A little bit. Yeah, the Brewers have done that the last couple of years. I don't know how many games the Suns have put on free TV, but I know they're kind of leaders in that department. The Brewers do have a suite of games, 10 of them, that are airing on just, you know, what I guess we now call over-the-air television. All you need is an antenna. You know, it is in the club's best interest to get the games to the people. You know, it's maybe the league is negotiating these big deals and it does ultimately trickle down to benefit the clubs, but they are also aware that if people can't see the games, they're going to lose touch with their team. I think that's very true for the Milwaukee Brewers. I think for a while there, we were seeing kind of a decline in fan attendance, and it wasn't because the team was good. It really felt like one of the driving factors there was that people just weren't as connected to the Brewers as they used to be because those games were harder and harder to get. You know, that was still a cable service, but it was becoming just, as more and more people cut the cord, fewer people just had that in their homes. Mm-hmm. So I think they were mindful of that. They want to experiment with this group of games to get people back invested, and it's gotten a little bit easier with the move from FanDuel Wisconsin to MLB. That's kind of a whole separate conversation.
12: Well, yeah, and I want to talk a little bit about that because now we've got Brewers TV, you know, turning over broadcast rights from FanDuel Sports Network to being internally produced through Major League Baseball. How is that new system going for them in this midst of Sports Broadcasting Act and a lot of, you know, just a lot of emotions around that?
13: Yeah, I mean, the SBA doesn't really apply in this case. SBA only applies to over-the-air stuff. It doesn't apply to any streaming services, which is why I kind of, when the NFL is all worried about how changes to the SBA might dramatically impact them, I'm sure it will on a financial level, but I don't know if it's going to be quite as severe as they want us to think it is going to be. But these MLB broadcasts are really good, in my opinion. The quality has increased dramatically. They've got new technology that they're using. The app that is used by Major League Baseball, it's always been one of the forerunners of technology across the sports landscape. The MLBAM technology, BAM technology, is really, really special. And now the Brewers are using that instead of what we had with FanDuel, which it tried. It did the best it could, but it wasn't a very good app. It was a very difficult user experience. Mm-hmm. And this is just significantly better. Now, I don't know if that means they're getting a ton more viewers. Probably a little bit. I don't know if it's dramatically changing the game for them, but it is a simpler experience. It is easier to see those games in market than it used to be. You know, there's a lot of blackout restrictions around what you could watch with, you know, you couldn't watch MLB.com's coverage with the Brewers. You couldn't use their technology to see a game in Wisconsin. That's no longer the case because they've reclaimed those streaming rights. So it's easier to see, and the attendance is up. Like, I don't know if that's directly related to this, but I don't think it's hurting. So this is a move. MLB wants to get all of its teams in the same boat. I don't know how successful it will be in doing that, but it has increased the number of teams over the last couple of years. I believe it's up to 13 that are covered by MLB. And that's, you know, the idea there is to get everybody under the same roof in using the MLB technology. And then you can offer those games the way that you offer, like, not quite the same as NFL, but every game is available pretty much. And blackouts essentially go away. Long way to go before they get there. But this is definitely, it's definitely getting easier to watch baseball.
12: But you still have to pay a subscription to get those games, like $20 a month or something.
13: That's completely true. And they'll say that's similar. It is similar to how it was before because these games were on cable. You were paying somebody to watch Brewers baseball. You are perhaps paying less or more, depending on whether or not you have a cable package with it or if you've cut the cord. So yes, none of this is free. And I think that's where some lawmakers are frustrated. They believe it's in the public's best interest to be able to just see a Packers game in your home without having to pay extra for services. Mostly that's still true, but there are cases. And I know Hope brought up the game last year, the Bears-Packers game on Amazon. Places like Madison, you had to have Amazon. You had to have Prime Video to see that game. So it is becoming less true. And I know that's causing, it's becoming a fraught thing for a lot of people.
12: Okay, so JR, fresh off of last week's House Judiciary Subcommittee and their fact-finding mission over the Sports Broadcasting Act and what's changing, what are you watching for there?
13: It's really hard for me to envision what the fallout is if they do alter or do away with the SBA. You know, football has a salary cap. The NFL does, quite famously, a salary cap. I would imagine it will cost teams like the Packers a lot of money, but the insinuation that the salary cap system would kind of come unglued through all of that, I can't imagine that. I don't see that as possible. So the on-field thing, I feel, would pretty much be the same. You'd still have parity in the NFL. Now, you don't have that in Major League Baseball. You have anything but. You don't have a salary cap. Frequently what happens, and as Major League Baseball heads towards what looks like a work stoppage following this season, you have fans of one league pointing to the other and saying, well, look, it works over there. Why doesn't it work here? And both baseball and football are saying the same things about the other. You know, it's a very complicated structure, but especially with those salary cap leagues, I think they have it figured out pretty well. And I don't imagine that the on-field product is going to change very much.
12: JR, thank you so much for your insights. Thanks for joining us.
13: Absolutely. Thank you.
0: JR Radcliffe is a sports reporter for the Milwaukee Journal Sentinel. He spoke with host Kate Archer Kent. He talked about sports streaming and broadcasting and how ways to view your favorite team have been changing over the years. Earlier, we heard from Journal Sentinel politics reporter Hope Carnop about disagreements between the Packers organization and Wisconsin U.S. Representative Scott Fitzgerald over the Sports Broadcasting Act of 1961.

0: Coming up, a Milwaukee author writes about the triumphs and tragedies of modern motherhood in her new novel. The setting is a small-town Wisconsin supper club on the shores of Lake Michigan.
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0: It's Wisconsin Today. I'm Rob Ferret. It's time for Wisconsin Life. Here's producer Maureen McCollum with a story about a unique museum in the Milwaukee area.
8: Cats are special companions to many people, including Sean and Hillary Redner. The couple love cats so much, they created Redner's Rescued Cat Figurine Museum, where they display thousands of cat-related figurines from around the world. WPR producer and cat lover Trina LaSousa ventured to Menominee Falls to check out the collection.
9: That is cool.
10: Yeah, that's Alice in Wonderland.
9: That's what I thought.
10: This one Cheshire is Alice with the little rabbit. Pretty neat. Now we're going to have to make room in Jan's cabinet.
11: That's Hillary and Sean Redner opening a package of cat-themed teapots sent to them from Hollywood, California. Getting packages like this happens regularly since they transformed their Menominee Falls home into Redner's Rescued Cat Figurine Museum. They started this as a personal collection back in 2018. Then after some media attention, Sean says fans started sending their own cat-themed items from all around the world.
10: This was the first collection that showed up. Cheryl Peters contacted us and sent me the phone number, and we got on the phone, and she's like, I'm old. My kids don't want my stuff. I've been collecting this since the 70s. Will you take care of it for me? I was like, well, sure. She goes, no, I need you to take care of it for me. And she started to get, like, forceful. I'm like, yeah, sure. Like, I had no idea what was coming. So everything in this cabinet but those two jewelry boxes has come from Lauai, Hawaii.
11: Inside the museum are thousands of cat statues, cookie jars, plates, pieces of artwork, nearly every cat-related decoration you could dream of. Sean says most of the Cat Museum's items are either bought from secondhand thrift stores or shared by fellow cat enthusiasts. They hope to someday beat the Guinness Book of World Records for the most unique cat-related items, which currently stands at 21,000 cats.
10: It's unbelievable the amount of cat stuff that is out there, you know, and it's we're not even close to finding it all.
11: The museum is also home to 9 friendly rescued cats. And believe it or not, the cats have not damaged any of the items. Sean says all of the pieces are protected in cabinets or secured to the walls.
10: Knock on wood, they're really actually pretty good. We get that question a lot. But as you can see, almost everything is locked up. We have one cat, Batgirl, who's probably hiding in the house that's been going up and, like, being curious, but I'm hoping it's too crowded.
11: Donated collections have the original owner's name and location alongside the display. Some of the donations even come with letters. Here, Hillary reads a note from Heather Sweeten of Illinois, who donated nearly 100 cat thimbles.
12: To the folks of Rudner's Rescued Cat Figurine Museum, I am thrilled that my cat thimble collection will have a wonderful new home in your museum, on display for others to see.
11: Sean says the cat collecting started back in 2018 at a St. Vincent de Paul store in West Dallas. He rescued a framed photo of a cat named Taffy.
10: It says right on the back she lived from 1960 to 1970. The picture was taken in October of 1967. So I put it back, and I'm like, this is weird. And then I was like, wait a minute. There was Vietnam and the moon landing, and what was happening in this house while this cat was bouncing around? I'm like, I'm bringing that home. And now in our museum, we have a whole wall of other people's cats.
11: Sean and Hillary started Redner's Rescued Cat Figurine Museum to help support cats. They donate 100% of visitor donations to feline rescues in Wisconsin. To date, about $3,000 has been raised.
13: 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Whoa!
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0: This is WPR News. An old family-run supper club in a small Wisconsin town by Lake Michigan, that's the setting for a new novel about motherhood. The Baumhouse Supper Club is the heartbeat of the fictional Port Holcomb community. The family matriarch, Remy, has decided to sell it as she nears retirement. She's still reeling from the loss of her husband to cancer, and her children don't want to run a supper club. Milwaukee-area author Claire Swinarski reads this passage of Remy thinking back to what supper clubs like the Baumhouse used to be like in Wisconsin several generations ago.
1: Baumhaus meant treehouse in German, and that was exactly what her grandfather and his brothers had been envisioning when they built it. The 50s in Wisconsin were one endless stream of supper clubs. They were brandy old fashions and surf and turf nights, with live bands singing polka songs and Bing Crosby covers. They were the place to be on a Friday night, the hub where you caught up on gossip and got to know your neighbors, not a cell phone in sight.
0: Clara Swinarski's new novel is called The Supper Club Saints. She spoke with Kate Archer Kent last month, and she starts by explaining why a supper club makes an ideal setting.
1: Supper clubs in general, I think, are fascinating establishments, right? They're local to the Midwest. They're not a place that you can run into just anywhere. And it really does feel like going home. Like you come on in and they give you free food, the bread basket and the relish tray. Nobody is trying to kick you out after a certain number of time. The food tends to be affordable and really hearty fare. And I just think they're these really remarkable homey places that to me represent a lot of the Midwest. And so when I was writing the book and I knew I wanted to make it a very Midwest-centric story, I thought, what better place to center it on?
14: Because this family, I mean, they're considered like the shining stars of this community. And then this something happens. What is it like for this family when the daughter, Cass, abruptly leaves with her young daughter and joins this mom influencer household that's hundreds of miles away in the North Woods?
1: Yeah, I think it's a real knock on the butt. So Cass decides to take her young daughter and move away from the hometown because she thinks that this lifestyle is going to be a better fit for her to go live with these mom influencers on like this mom compound, like all women rah-rah all the time. And I think that for the family to have someone leave in that way, it feels like a massive rejection. And that's probably in a way why Remy is able to handle the emotions of selling the supper club, because she's been through it the past couple years, right? Her husband has passed away from cancer and her daughter has left. And I think she's just feeling like, you know, a restaurant at the end of the day is a building. It's not a family member, and she's lost family. So to her, I think she's able to put it in that proper perspective. But yeah, it's really, really hard on the family for sure.
14: And in this momune, as you call it, there's this head of the house of mom influencers who's making all these social media videos. And these moms are trying to show how they can raise their children together, you know, on their own terms without fathers. And they're really intense helicopter parenting. How does this intensity of parenting rub off on Cass?
1: I think when you are in those throes of early motherhood and you're feeling really overwhelmed and kind of lost, and Cass is struggling with some postpartum mental health, what you are really craving is someone with answers. Like, you are just dying for someone to come up to you and say, here's how to do it. Here's exactly how to do it. Here's the 5 steps to turn your kid into a great, wonderful person and have you be a great, wonderful mom. Like, so many of us are just craving that straightforward confidence that Cass gets from Lacey and these women online. And I think she's just really drawn to that confidence.
14: All of the women characters in your book, they carry their personal burdens, their unique burdens. But they have this thing in common. They all do this invisible labor, especially the mental and emotional work of caring for children. Remy running the supper club and caring for her kids and grandkids. And then there's Remy's daughter, Hillary, who's a divorced mom with 3 kids. Can you give an example of how this unseen labor affects life choices and relationships?
1: Yeah, I mean, take Hillary, for example. She's Cass's sister, and she's a single mom with 3 kids, and she's also an artist. And so while she's trying to carve out this career for herself, painting, you know, she wants to paint beautiful art for galleries, but she often finds herself doing freelance projects for cash, and she's completely by herself with these 3 kids. She doesn't have the support. She ends up doing a lot of things that would be just a lot easier if she had a partner with her, whether it's making sure they have everything for their extracurriculars, or there's a scene where she goes to Target to buy clothes for her daughter. And she talks about how it's not just finding the time to run to Target. It's noticing that the shirt doesn't fit, knowing what size to get the shirt in, knowing what style of shirt the kid wants, finding time to go to Target, making sure they have it. Like, there's so many steps involved in that are just especially hard on single moms who don't have that support, don't have that partner. And I think that's why Hillary also has a lot of complicated feelings about Cass, who's currently not living with her husband. And I think a lot of Hillary is like, girl, if I could have your man, I would in a heartbeat. Like, why would you leave such a good thing? I had to leave this horrible situation. And you're like voluntarily stepping into this life that is so hard. And I don't know if you realize that. So I think that's a lot of where the Hillary and Cass conflict comes from.
14: And Claire, there are some wonderful men in this book, but there are abusive men too, who hurt women and girls. How do you want us readers to grapple with the pain and the hurt in your novel?
1: You know, I really don't like to talk in super gendered terms about like how, oh, all these men are just abusive, and if we could just get rid of them, everything would be great. Because I think that does come out in some of our modern literature. But like, if you see Lacey, the main influencer of the Momune, she's the founder of the Momune, that's really her whole platform, is that these men have just abandoned us, let us down. The trad wife aesthetic isn't even enough. We should just be doing everything on our own. Like, we don't even need to be wives. And so that's her whole shtick, is that we don't need these men, when really I think that there's, like you said, amazing men in the book and more abusive men, and then a lot of men in between. Like, most of us all are, right? We're not these supper club saints. We're not these perfect people just walking around making amazing decisions day in and day out. But 99% of us are trying our absolute hardest. And so I think that that's something that readers can hold on to for hope in the book. All of my books, I try very hard to point towards hope, not despair. So even though there are heavy topics and very hard moments, whether it's showing abuse or medical difficulties or infertility, I really want the book to just point towards, yeah, that hope.
14: There is a question that Cass ponders at the end of the book. Is womanhood the process of slowly but surely understanding your mother? And that moment in the book, it makes me wonder what my own daughter thinks of my choices in life and in my parenting. How should we reckon with that question?
1: I read once that you either survived your mother, or you liked your mother, or okay, or you won the lottery. Like, those are the 3 sections. But to me, I think everybody really is somewhere there in the middle, where, again, 99% of moms, even if you know, a D plus was the best they could do. They were doing the best they could do. We can't see everybody's traumas, everybody's history, everybody's mental health struggles. All we see is their actions, right? And so it's so easy to look at someone and be like, why would you do that? Even like the head of the mommy and Lacey, it's like, why would she bring this pain into the world? And then when you hear more of her story, you can kind of start to connect the dots. That doesn't make it right, but it helps us to empathize with her and have compassion for her. And I think it's really easy for anybody to look at their mom and say, you know, why did you do this? Why did you have this rule? Why weren't you at this event? Or why didn't you get a job? We were poor, you know, anything, like something you can judge your mom on. But as you grow older and when you have your own kids, you realize that your mom was making 19,000 decisions a day and she was trying to make the best ones for you. And some of them were and some of them weren't. And you are doing the exact same thing. And so we just need to have grace for one another.
14: It is such an eye-opening realization when you start to walk in those shoes with your own children. Claire, this novel is Wisconsin through and through. And I wonder, what would this book be like without its Wisconsin setting or its Wisconsin supper club and so many other ways that this novel leans into your home state?
1: I don't even know if it could exist, because to me, it really is just such a Midwestern novel. We hear so much about like great Southern literature or books where like New York City is a character, not just the setting. But to me, in my books, Wisconsin really is a character. I love being from here. I love the Midwest. I think it's full of real salt of the earth people. You know, like we keep saying, people who are just trying their best day in and day out. People here tend to be very kind and welcoming. Certainly not perfect. We definitely have flaws of our own. But there is this kind of Midwest nice heartbeat that really flows through our communities in my experience. And A Supper Club is the epitome of that. So I'm really honored to be writing books about where I'm from. When I was a kid, I always thought, why would you live in Wisconsin? Like, clearly when I grow up, I'm going to move to Hawaii or I'm going to move to California and like live on the beach. But now that I'm older, I mean, I've chosen to stay here for those reasons, because Wisconsin to me is all about food and family. And that's really what the book is about, too.
14: Claire, thank you for joining us.
1: Thank you so much. This was a blast.
0: That was Claire Swinarski. Her new novel is called The Supper Club Saints. It's about the struggles of modern motherhood set in a small Wisconsin town on the shores of Lake Michigan. She writes books for adults and middle school readers. This is her seventh book, and she spoke with Kate Archer Kent.

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Next week on the show, we'll get a preview of the Blue Ox Music Festival in Eau Claire, featuring bluegrass, folk, and Americana music. 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I'm Rob Ferret. 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

0: Two young zoologists stake everything on a daring 7-year adventure, driving deep into the uncharted Kalahari Desert to live among untouched wildlife. There, Mark and Delia Owens face fierce predators, treacherous droughts, and harrowing isolation to protect one of Earth's last pristine wildernesses. Join us when Carl Schmidt reads from The Cry of the Kalahari, tonight at 9:30 on Chapter a Day.
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3: Women grow up hearing about a ticking biological clock. Men hear about Robert De Niro having another child at 79. 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Hi, I'm Jen White. Today on 1A, male factor infertility. It accounts for about half of all infertility cases, but men are far less likely than women to be tested, to seek support, or to talk about it at all. And if they do, it's often the butt of a joke.
4: Most guys have 60 to 80 million. I get my sperm count back. Zero sperm. I'm like, you guys are rounding down, though, right?
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5: Live from NPR News in Washington, I'm Korva Coleman. There's been a significant development in the New York murder case against the suspect accused of killing a healthcare CEO in 2024. NPR's Brian Mann reports from New York. Defense lawyers are going to pursue a new psychiatric defense for Luigi Mangione.
6: This hearing was incredibly contentious. The big news, they will claim that he was under some kind of extreme emotional duress. He's accused, of course, of shooting and killing Brian Thompson, a top CEO at a health insurance company in 2024. There was back and forth between the prosecutor and the defense over whether defense attorneys have released medical information quickly enough. A lot of this is still redacted. We don't yet know exactly the nature of the mental illness that Mangione's defense team will claim. More about that is expected to be released in the coming days.
5: NPR's Brian Mann in New York. Results are coming in from yesterday's primary and runoff elections. In Georgia, Republicans have chosen Congressman Mike Collins as their candidate for the U.S. Senate. He will face incumbent Georgia Democratic Senator John Ossoff in the fall. From member station WABE in Atlanta, Rahul Bali says Collins got President Trump's endorsement.
7: He's controversial, at times incendiary on social media, and he focuses on issues like anti-immigrant rhetoric. In his victory speech, he attacked Ossoff.
8: He's going to have millions and millions of dollars pouring in here from his New York and California donors. The political establishment, the mainstream media, and the global elites, oh, they're going to be working overtime to get him reelected.
7: Now, on social media last night, Ossoff, who is Jewish, called Collins, quote, a notorious bigot, anti-Semite, and extremist.
5: Rahul Bali reporting. Whether you rent, own, or are looking to purchase, it's getting harder to afford a home in most U.S. cities. That's according to a new report from Harvard University. NPR's Marissa J. Lang reports home sales are down, vacancies are up, and city and state governments are innovating to prevent homelessness.
9: There are a lot of reasons homes aren't selling like they used to, according to a new report from the Harvard University Joint Center for Housing Studies. But the main one is cost. Researchers found that over the past year, the job market has slowed, debt has grown, and the cost of housing has become a bigger financial burden on most families. Even though more housing is going up, it's too expensive for many of the people who need it, the report says. Some state and local governments are trying to free up housing for more people by loosening restrictions that prevent homes from being built in commercial districts or as add-ons to existing homes. But researchers say there's only so much states can do without more help from the federal government. Marissa J. Lang, NPR News.
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10: This is Wisconsin Public Radio News at 10:04. I'm Courtney Everett. After a vote of no confidence, Door County leaders are trying to mend fences between the local sheriff and the union representing her deputies. The county's administrative committee discussed the union's no confidence vote against Sheriff Tammy Sternard yesterday, but took no action. In a letter to the sheriff, the union said the no confidence vote was a response to a host of concerns. They include staffing shortages, as well as the sheriff being absent at major law enforcement incidents and not attending monthly public safety meetings with county officials. Sternard has called those allegations baseless. Madison's Independent Police Monitor is disputing the official cause of the death of a man who died in 2024. The investigation comes following a complaint from Gloria Johnson Vinson. Her son Richard Johnson died after being arrested by police for allegedly stealing a vehicle. At a news conference this week, she said her family deserves answers. The Dane County Medical Examiner's office previously found that Johnson died of cocaine toxicity, but a forensic pathologist found cocaine may have contributed to his death but was not the cause. The pathologist concluded that he had died of cardiac arrest because of the way he was tackled and restrained by police. The Madison police chief called Johnson's death incredibly tragic, but that officers followed proper procedures. State Senate Minority Leader Dianne Hesselbein says she's not worried about the crowded Democratic primary for governor. Seven Democrats are facing off in the primary in August. The Democrat from Middleton believes Democrats will win the Assembly, Senate, and governorship in November. In weather, expect highs in the mid to upper 60s and possible thunderstorms in the south. This is WPR.
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0: often that there is something wrong with the woman. Women are evaluated for infertility far more often than men. But male factor infertility accounts for about half of all infertility cases. And when it is the cause, men are less likely to talk about it, seek support, or even get tested in the first place. Today, for the latest in our series, In Good Health, we're talking about male infertility, what causes it, what can be done about it, and what it's like to go through it. As always, for our In Good Health series, we want your questions to put to our experts, and we've heard from many of you already about surgeries, surprise diagnoses, adoption, and the moments your ideas of family changed. 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What questions do you have about male factor infertility, its causes, and treatments, or share your story with us? Again, the email address is 1A@WAMU.org. Now to our first guest. Dr. Paul Shin joins us in studio. He's a urologist specializing in male infertility at Shady Grove Fertility. That's the largest fertility clinic chain in the country. Dr. Shin, welcome to 1A.
1: Hi, it's super nice to be here.
0: So first, just define male factor infertility for us. What is it?
1: So male factor infertility carries a whole broad array of definitions, but put most succinctly, it's where either a shortage of sperm, either in terms of number or motility, causes a couple to have difficulty with naturally achieved pregnancies. So timed intercourse for 6 months to a year.
0: And you said it's either the sperm count or motility, and just define motility for us.
1: Motility is just simply the number of sperm that are actually moving and swimming. Mm-hmm. The way I kind of put it to patients is sperm have a job to do. They've got this massive Easter egg hunt to go on, and you need as many runners to start the race.
0: How common is male factor infertility?
1: So amongst the couples that we see, as you mentioned, the perception is that fertility is a female-only problem. But the reality of it is, again, you've got two people. It's a problem about 50% of the time.
0: In your experience, what are some of the most common medical causes?
1: So the most common overall cause of male infertility is actually a very benign testicular condition called varicose veins of the testicle, or what's called a varicocele. It's something that many men have. But they're oftentimes very asymptomatic, and it's the number one thing that we look to address. But other causes from a medical perspective can be anything from certain types of medications to hormones to underlying physical conditions. So it really runs the gamut of a broad array of different health conditions.
0: You mentioned sperm count. How important is that count for fertility?
1: So it's not only the sperm count that's important, but it's the number of sperm that are actually swimming and moving. Mm. So you can have all kinds of discrepancies with semen analyses where men have perhaps high sperm counts but lower motility. But at the end of the day, you want to have as many runners running that race as possible.
0: We got this from Brian in our text club. Have there been any studies showing a link between obesity and issues with fertility? Dr. Shin?
1: Yes. There can be a couple of different issues with being overweight. One of the more obvious issues is that with added body mass and added body fat, it makes the testicles warmer. And your testicles generally don't like to be too warm. They kind of want to be a little cooler than body temperature to operate most efficiently. So there's a body heat metric here. But there's also an endocrine metric or a hormonal metric where many men who are overweight within their fat cells will take testosterone and actually turn it into a form of estrogen called estradiol. And that conversion is enhanced in men that have added body fat to the point where sometimes that added estradiol can also impact how well a guy makes sperm.
0: What do we know about the effect of lifestyle factors like exercise, drugs, and alcohol?
1: So lifestyle factors are something that patients always ask about. Mm. And it's because there's that very human concern of, hey, I want to do something to make my fertility better. And these are the things that I have control over. So restrained moderate consumption of alcohol, for instance, or even the occasional cigarette or cigar if you're out with your friends is probably not that big of a deal. But higher levels of consumption can certainly be a factor, both in terms of tobacco, marijuana, and alcohol. And so there's kind of a usage spectrum there.
0: Hmm. Well, male infertility has been a taboo topic for a long time, but that's starting to change. Tyler Tiza is a content creator and shared a video of before his own procedure to treat an enlargement of veins in his scrotum.
2: I'm currently in Atlanta, Georgia for a procedure to help with a fertility issue that I have. I have a varicocele vein. And what they're going to do tomorrow is

0: tie some of those veins up and allow proper blood flow into my, you know, area. Hopefully that helps with my fertility issues. But I wanted to make this video more for those guys out there that are having issues, whether it's a varicocele or whether it's sperm count or whatever the case is. I want you to know that it's normal. It's not just you, and it happens.
1: When we talk about varicocele, which again you said is really the most common thing you see, how treatable is that type of infertility?
2: It's very treatable, and it's almost like we set it up this way. That's beautiful. but it's the most common thing that we run into. It's one of the most common procedures that we do. And actually, somewhere in the ballpark of 60 to 70% of men substantially improve their sperm counts and motility after a varicocele repair. The trick is just making the diagnosis, because it's super subtle. It doesn't impact puberty. It doesn't change sexual functioning. So it really doesn't cross a guy's radar, usually until there's a problem with fertility.
1: And so what does the procedure entail? How long does it take?
2: So it takes about 30 to 45 minutes per side. The majority of men will have varicoceles, usually only on the left, but we do have some guys that have it on both sides. What you're effectively doing is you are stopping the backflow of warm abdominal blood down to the testicle. So all these enlarged veins, like you've seen people with varicose veins in their legs, mm-hmm. imagine those veins draped around a testicle, almost like a puffy coat. And so it's a layer of insulation that you're looking to basically thin out and allow for better heat transfer.
1: And so you are basically tying off those veins?
2: Correct. There's a ton of other veins. We're not choking the testicle off or anything, but you're selectively identifying these really abnormal veins. And we use a tiny ultrasound probe and a microscope to help us identify. So it's and from a cost efficiency perspective, almost all insurance companies will cover it too.
1: Well, we got this message from another member of the 1A Text Club. The worst part is providing specimens for testing. It's very humiliating, though I suspect it pales in comparison to what every woman has ever had to go through. Dr. Shin, what does that testing and evaluation process look like?
2: So that is one of the primary complaints that has always plagued the notion of getting a semen analysis is, well, how do you get it? Where do you get it? How do you deliver it in? And then when you walk into a fertility clinic with a small brown paper bag with a container in it, everybody knows what you have in it, right? So there's a certain amount of stigma or almost shame that goes along with this. And one of the ways that we try to work around this is we have patients produce the sample at home and bring it in. So they can do it in the privacy of their home. They're not struggling to find a public bathroom to do it in or doing it in their car and trying to get it in. The other real benefit to this is there's been an explosion of available at-home tests. So it provides a measure of discretion. The patient can produce the sample at home and just mail it into some of the companies that, and we work with a few of them. You know, there are a few limitations with doing that too, but in terms of lowering the barrier to entry, it is a huge plus when guys don't have to confront the whole issue of that interface.
1: Mm-hmm. Well, here's another message from a member of our text club. My husband was sent to a urologist for fertility issues by my OBGYN. I went with him for support, and when we arrived, I felt the doctor was critical of me for expecting my husband to go through testing. Mind you, this was in 2005 or so, but it was horrifying to me that he implied I was some devil forcing him to do the testing. I ended up having more painful tests. We never got pregnant. We adopted two beautiful children from foster care and privately, all in good time. Women are often the first to be evaluated, sometimes by many months or even years, even though men are statistically just as likely to deal with infertility issues. So why are men less likely to be tested?
2: I think that goes all the way back to just the way that men interface with the medical system. Mm-hmm. So women from a very early age start seeing the doctor. They go to the doctor when they get their period. It's something that happens every month. I mean, can you imagine what would happen if a guy had a period? It would be kind of the end of the world, right?
1: Well, it would also be a completely different healthcare system, but that's a different
2: totally.
1: Conversation.
2: If men had menopause, we would have fixed it 50 years
1: oh,
2: ago,
1: yeah.
2: right?
1: Oh, yeah.
2: But in truth, there's this perception that women have to carry babies. Women seem to have more complicated parts, so it's clearly a female problem. And that has its roots not only amongst the patients that we take care of, but amongst providers. People grew up in a medical system that trained them that this is a female fertility issue. This is a female problem. And that's changed. That paradigm in the last, I'd say, 20 to 30 years, I've got a little gray hair. I've seen this change occur. But there's this whole generation now of specialty care directed at male fertility, acknowledging that it's a problem.
1: And just really briefly, was that reflected in the training you received from the doctor?
2: 100%.
1: I want to dig into that a little bit more. We're talking to Dr. Paul Shin. He's a urologist specializing in men's reproductive health at Shady Grove Fertility. Coming up, we hear from someone whose infertility forced him to confront why and whether he wanted to become a parent. And we're hearing from you. Another member of the Text Club writes, "My wife and I were told 37 years ago we would never have children. We adopted our son as a baby and it was wonderful. 5 years later, the doctors said my wife was pregnant and we had a daughter by natural means. What a blessing." Well, you can still add your voice to the conversation. What questions do you have about male factor infertility? Email us at 1A at WAMU.org. We'll be right back.

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2: Hi, this is Steve Inskeep. 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
7: This is 1A. I'm Jen White. 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
8: It's a pleasure to be here. Thank you.
7: And Renee Almeling is also with us. 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
9: Thanks so much for having me.
7: And we're hearing from you. Amy writes, my husband had a mild issue and the only way to address it was IVF. We were fortunate that it worked and we have two kids, but it was a long, expensive, and stressful process. We'd still love to hear from you. Email us at 1a@wamu.org. Bill, you've been working for decades with individuals and couples facing fertility issues. And of course, everyone experiences these challenges differently. But generally speaking, how do you see people react to getting a diagnosis of male factor infertility?
8: Well, I think it's very similar to the way female infertility is experienced in that there's a lot of psychological distress, depression, anxiety, and a reduced quality of life. Those things are all felt and seen in individuals, both men and women.
7: Dr. Shin, how do you approach sharing this news with your patients?
10: I first like to demystify it by telling the couple that they're not a failure. So one of the things that is most rooted in our psyche is think back to what you were told initially when you were learning about sex ed in middle school with your gym teacher awkwardly teaching this to you. You're told, well, you need to use contraception or else you are going to get somebody pregnant. So the thought process is, well, all I have to do to get pregnant is stop using birth control and it should happen. And if it doesn't, then I'm some sort of a failure. So it's reemphasizing that this is a very biological phenomenon. This is something that a lot of people go through but aren't going to put on social media. So it's more prevalent than you think. And there's lots of ways to fix it and address it. It's just facing the demon first.
11: You know, it's interesting. In popular culture, we have lots of examples of women who share their fertility challenges and their use of IVF or donor eggs or surrogates. Michelle Obama, Mariah Carey, Celine Dion. There's just a few of the very high-profile women who've shared stories about the fertility struggles. But when it comes to men, there are fewer examples. Bill, why do you think that is?
8: Well, I think it's very difficult for men to talk about this because of shame and guilt and a sense that it's their fault. I mean, we're raised to be problem solvers, and here's a problem you can't solve. Oftentimes, as Dr. Shin indicated, it's nothing that the man did. It's just bad luck. And so when you can't solve it, it's difficult to talk about it, and it's embarrassing. And we're not trained to talk about that.
11: Yeah. Renee, you're a sociologist. What connection do you see men make between their virility, so how strong, vigorous, and sexual they are, and their ability to conceive children?
9: Yes. Well, there is a very longstanding association between masculinity and virility, sort of the ability to father a child. And, you know, as we have had more data come out about sperm counts, then the virility sort of gets, you know, quantified, and people think about their sperm counts as a measure of their masculinity. And so I appreciate Dr. Shin sort of referencing these, you know, longstanding cultural beliefs, and they go back centuries.
11: Hey, Dr. Shin, what does the science tell us about the connection or lack thereof between strength, sex drive, and fertility?
10: Really isn't one. A lot of those things that we just mentioned and everything that you would think of in terms of sexual prowess really is more linked to testosterone. And it's two totally separate problems. So you can certainly have men who have little to no sperm, who have completely normal testosterone levels. So the notion that that strength or virility or sexual prowess guarantees fertility is really not a thing.
11: Well, we're getting questions about testosterone. John emailed, as a urologist, I'm seeing more and more men with male factor infertility caused by supplemental testosterone use. Can you please address this? Now, we should mention here that this is part of this sort of looks maxing movement, and they talk about maximizing testosterone, especially among young men. Dr. Shin, what are you seeing in your practice?
10: We're seeing the same thing, and it's actually the reverse. When you go on some form of external hormone therapy, testosterone, or, you know, we have a fair number of trans patients that also, because of higher estrogen levels, it suppresses your body's own need to make testosterone, and along with that goes your sperm count. So it's a subtle thing, and it's something that many people prescribing testosterone never even talk to their patients about. And there's this short-term end goal of, as you mentioned, looks maxing. And yeah, if you get on some testosterone, you'll probably feel great. But what it's doing in the background is really detrimental for your fertility.
11: Well, we're seeing popular podcasters like Joe Rogan and Andrew Huberman, also Health and Human Services Secretary Robert F. Kennedy Jr., speaking publicly about their experimentation and with testosterone replacement therapy. How much are you having to sort of combat this idea that this is a way to, you know, build muscle mass and vigor, and that it might be affecting your fertility?
10: I think a critical part of what I do when I talk to patients about this is just talking about the science. This is why testosterone impacts your fertility, but there are some other alternatives that we can use that both supplement testosterone but also allow you to have your sperm count. Mm.
11: So, Bill, in your discussions with individuals or couples experiencing male factor fertility, how much of your work is about sort of rewriting the script around what it means to be masculine or about that individual's role in that partnership if they feel like, you know, that's being challenged because I'm having issues with infertility?
8: I think we're doing an awful lot. We have to do an awful lot to reduce that sense that masculinity and fertility are somehow related. And it's a problem because men are not brought up to understand reproductive health very well. As Dr. Shin alluded before, you get pulled out when the women are pulled out to talk about menstruation, the boys are pulled out to talk about how not to get somebody pregnant or not to get a sexually transmitted infection. And in fact, what ought to be happening is talking about reproductive health, what one must do to preserve your reproductive health. So stay out of hot tubs, don't use things excessively, be careful about where you work, those sorts of things. So that's one thing that we do, is we talk about how to understand things a little bit differently. Secondly, it's giving men a different definition of what it constitutes to be manly. It isn't necessarily about strength. There are many different ways to define manliness.
11: Mm. I mean, Renee, what I'm hearing is that part of this discussion is a cultural one, in similar ways as when women are dealing with infertility and these questions about motherhood come up and the role that plays in your life or doesn't, or if you choose not to have children, right? That's a very fraught discussion for many people. But there's something similar happening for men, but it's less public. It's less in the public eye. What do you think we lose when we don't have that discussion in a way that's visible?
9: Oh, yes. Well, I think it's a wonderful question and really allows us to think about the ways that fertility is clinical and it is biological, but it is also deeply social and cultural and psychological. And so when we as a society code reproduction as something that happens in women's bodies, is women's responsibility, is tied to motherhood and femininity, we're missing an entire part of the conversation about how men understand their own reproductive bodies, how they experience their reproductivity, how they think and feel about fertility. And so, you know, from high school health education classes to, you know, clinical visits with physicians to conversations that men have with their friends, there's not a cultural infrastructure that exists to provide them with the information and support that they need.
11: Well, we're getting many questions from you. One of you asks, would your guest speak on boys who have mumps early in life and its impact? Are there other childhood illnesses that affect male fertility?
10: Sure. Mumps is the prime example because young boys can get what's called mumps or chytis, which is essentially mumps inflammation of the testicle. And that is one of the viral mediators that can impact fertility later on down the line. Fortunately, it's pretty rare. Particularly with the level of vaccination that's out there, we just don't have that many kids that get mumps anymore. But other childhood issues can be things that are surgical, testicular torsions, undescended testicles. And then there's the whole suite of other hormonal issues that kids can have that can later on influence fertility.
11: Here's another question we got from Mason, who writes, my son was born with a testicular hydrocele.
10: Mm-hmm.
11: Will that affect his fertility, or is there anything we should look out for when the time comes?
10: No, a hydrocele in and of itself really shouldn't be that big of an impactful factor, but sometimes hydroceles can be associated with an undescended testicle, which can be a bigger deal.
11: And here's another question from Ken, who writes, you mentioned that certain types of medications can contribute to male infertility. Dr. Shin, can you expound on that a little bit? Which types in particular?
10: The big offender is going to be anything hormonal, particularly testosterone of any variety, whether it's injected or a gel that you put on every day. But there can be other things, like, for instance, chemotherapy. Men who get chemotherapy at a young age for testicular cancer, lymphoma, leukemia, that's another big category of drugs that can really impact fertility.
11: We're speaking to Shady Grove fertility urologist Dr. Paul Shin. Also with us, psychologist Bill Petock and Yale sociologist Renee Almeling. I'm Jen White. You're listening to 1A. Let's turn now to Scott Burkholder, whose own infertility diagnosis was the subject of the New Yorker short documentary called The Pause, a brief contemplation of Scott's infertility. Scott, thanks for joining us.
12: Glad to be here, and thank you for sharing this story.
11: Well, the documentary opens with the night in 2018 when your doctor told you the procedure to retrieve your sperm was unsuccessful. Tell us about that experience of learning that you did not have sperm.
12: I mean, it's still surreal. Mm-hmm. And, you know, I have the opportunity to, in many respects, replay that moment as a result of the documentary. And it still doesn't feel like it's my narrative, but it is. And at this point, I've very much lived it for the past 8 years. And, you know, it's so contrary to essentially what I thought my life was going to be like. And, I think, you know, one of the, having shared the documentary and communicating with Dr. Harati, who delivered the news that night, you know, he's said in conversations, like, it's actually probably more challenging to tell a patient, not that they're going to die, but that their future is going to be drastically different than they thought it would be. And I think that's exactly what, you know, that's that moment that you see in the film. And what I would say I was going through is it was just surreal.
11: What I hear you alluding to is a type of grief. Did you process that with support?
12: I did. And again, the community around me was a collection of, you know, family and friends and church and spiritual support. And I tend to be a philosophical, thoughtful person. So it was significant for me to share that and go through it with other people and not stand in isolation. But I will say it wasn't that I was a part of a support group, if you will, of men who had gone through infertility. And even to this day, I've maybe talked to, you know, even having this very public story out there, I've probably talked to less than 24 guys who have gone through it.
11: I want us to listen to a clip from the documentary when you and your wife discuss the possibility of fostering or adopting children.
13: It just feels very different than having your own kid. And, you know, the examples that I had before me are, within my family, a natural birth.
11: Part of what I hear there is you grappling with this question of what it means to build a family. And what conversations did you and your wife, Jen, have about that and what to do next?
12: No, I think that's exactly right. It's, if you don't have a biological family, what's a family? And the conversations were, yes, about foster care and adoption and surrogacy and just the litany of other pathways to bringing a child into our home. But in my own pursuits of understanding this and grieving this, just trying to ask that question, well, what is a kid? You know, what is a child to me? And very much connected it to legacy and what I leave behind and one of the ways that I will impact the future. And so as I looked at it through that lens, recognized children are one of those things, but so is other creative work that I might do, both vocationally and personally, and including making the documentary about infertility, interestingly enough. But I think for Jen and I, we've recognized that really what having a child in your home and what a family really is, yes, there is that biological component, which we weren't going to have, but so much more of it is the people that you are choosing to do life with every day. And recently someone framed it beautifully and said, you know, it's not so much that you tolerate your partner or your children, but you accept them. And I really think that's what I've come to and what Jen and I have come to, is that to have a family is much more about the daily care, acceptance, and love than it is the genetics of it.
11: Really briefly, Scott, what advice do you have for other men going through fertility challenges right now?
12: Feel what you need to feel and talk to the people around you. Like, let them know what's going on, what you're aware of.
11: Well, that's Scott Burkholder. His story was the subject of the 2020 documentary, The Pause, A Brief Contemplation of Scott's Infertility. Scott, thank you for joining us.
12: Thank you for having me.
11: Psychologist Bill Petock, urologist Paul Shin, and Yale University sociologist Renee Almeling are staying with us. And still to come, why are men often absent from the fertility conversation? And what does it say about our society in the field of reproductive health? We get to that after the break, and there's still time to add your voice to the conversation. Email us at 1A at WAMU.org. We'll be right back.

0: Today at 11, we'll talk what the insects in our state are doing with entomologist P.J. Leash. 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
14: Back to our conversation in a moment, but first a few words about what's coming up tomorrow. Google is the undoubted leader in internet search. With its iconic no-frills search box and reputation for producing relevant results, it has built a behemoth of a business. Across the globe, 90% of internet searches are Google searches. But the company is making big changes. It's invested heavily in artificial intelligence, and it's integrating AI more directly into its search tools. Google says this will mean better, more accurate and useful searches than ever before. Critics aren't so sure. We want to hear from you. Have you noticed the ways online search is changing? Are you using AI now to search the web? If so, what do you like about it? What concerns do you have, if any? How do you feel about the expansion of AI into our everyday lives? 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Now back to our In Good Health series. Today we're talking about how men are often left out of the conversation about infertility. Bill Petock is here with us. He's a family psychologist who treats individuals and couples facing infertility. Dr. Paul Shin, he's a reproductive urologist at Shady Grove Fertility. And Renee Almeling, a professor of sociology at Yale. She wrote the books Sex Sales, The Medical Market for Eggs and Sperm, and Gynecology, The Missing Science of Men's Reproductive Health. And that's GU. Gynecology, about why men's reproductive health is neglected and what the consequences are today. And we'd love to hear from you. Email us at 1A@WAMU.org. And just a quick note that you should not substitute what you hear on this program for advice from your own physician. Make sure you talk to them. Let's go back to our inbox. We got this question about Klinefelter syndrome. That's a genetic condition affecting males caused by an extra X chromosome. Dr. Shin, how does Klinefelter syndrome affect fertility?
15: So the presence of the extra X chromosome doesn't really impact things early on. So many children go on to develop normally, go through normal puberty, but then in the postpubertal years into their 20s and 30s have a precipitous drop in testosterone and sometimes sperm making. And so by the time we see these patients in their late 20s, early 30s looking to build families, there's little to no sperm that's being made.
14: We also got this from Anne, who says, please talk about the sexism that is involved in the assumption that it is the woman's fault when a couple can't get pregnant. Renee, I'll come to you on that.
16: Yes. Well, I think the sort of cultural equation of reproduction being most associated with female bodies because of pregnancy and birth has led to a variety of clinical and social and political consequences. Clinically, you know, we've already talked about sort of the relative inattention to male reproductive health in education and in medicine. But it also plays out in sort of everyday conversations about who's responsible for reproduction and who's responsible when reproduction is not possible. And so, yes, it is completely accurate to define that as sexism.
14: And Bill, how does that show up when you're talking to your patients?
5: Well, frequently, the question of, you know, why me comes up. How did this happen to me? Because I believed that infertility was the function of my wife, my female partner. Again, lack of information, a lack of understanding, and therefore a significant hit to oneself's sense of self and sense of capacity as a man.
14: We've gotten several questions from listeners about the connection between microplastics and reproductive health. A member of our text club writes, I just watched the documentary, The Plastic Detox, and I am very concerned about the potential impacts of plastics on motility and sperm count. Is that a real thing? The Plastic Detox is a Netflix documentary that follows several couples with fertility challenges. It's been criticized by some scientists and doctors as drawing a causal link between plastics exposure and infertility, but one has yet to be established. Dr. Shin, what does the research tell us so far about plastics, chemical exposure, and fertility, and what questions are still open?
15: So this really came to light probably 5 or 6 years ago when there was a Sky is Falling article that said worldwide sperm counts have decreased by 50 to 60% over the last 50 years. And the justification for this is we fundamentally haven't changed how we do semen analyses. And if you look across the studies, yeah, numbers are lower. So the thought is, well, it's too quick to be evolutionary. It's too quick to be genetic. So it clearly has to be something environmental. Now, is that the advent of Wi-Fi and electromagnetic radiation? Is it bisphenol A that's in the plastics? Is it phthalates in the plastics? And it could be some or all of any combination of those things. The problem with the plastic equation is that exposure to plastics, and hence what we term endocrine disruptors, is something that's almost unavoidable in our society, right? So there are things that you can do. Don't microwave your food in plastic containers. There's already within the industry a number of non-BPA related things in baby bottles, but you know the penetration of it is in almost every aspect of our consumer life. So there are some things that you can control in terms of mitigating usage and exposure, but there's a certain amount of it that you can't really get away from.
14: Are there certain areas of research that you'd like to see expanded around plastics and BPA and its effect on fertility?
15: Sure. Well, one of the fascinating things is that, you know, as much doom and gloom as that carries with it, these are chemicals that are also non-permanent. So the human body gets rid of them pretty quickly. Now, the whole issue of microplastics is a different thing, but the endocrine disruptors. Evidence shows that, yeah, with enough care and removal of these things, that these things can improve from generation to generation. It's just that our generations are 25 years long rather than a mouse, which is 1 to 2 years.
14: Mm. Well, we've covered, as I said, looks maxing on this show. And again, this is the online subculture that focuses on, you know, maximizing physical attractiveness, particularly among young men, often, though, through pseudoscientific methods. But I wonder, Bill, when you think about things like, you know, trying to boost your testosterone through, you know, medication, how does that discussion connect to this conversation about control and whether or not you can control your fertility, especially as you're talking to your patients and they're trying to find their way through their struggles with infertility?
5: Well, of course, we're talking about what do you do to optimize health and avoid things which are going to be unhealthy. But I think the conversation about control and loss of control is one that's very important here, because there are things which are beyond the man's control. There's nothing that he has done has caused this. There are other things in your life which are beyond your control. And you can equate some of those, but when you talk about fertility, that's very, very personal. And so how do you resolve that? And it goes back to something that Scott had alluded to, which has to do with becoming a parent and how one becomes a parent. There's one way that we believe growing up is going to happen. We're going to find a partner and create children together. And when that doesn't happen, that's a loss of control. But when you think about parenting, it's more than just the act of procreation. And in fact, as I tell my patients, parenting is everything that takes place after the baby is born. That's when you're transmitting the important things like values and attitudes and ideas. And that's a result of what you model as a man. And that's what you're transmitting. That's one of the most important things you're transmitting to your child.
14: Renee, what about social infertility? So the term used for single people or same-sex couples and others who need medical assistance to conceive for reasons other than underlying fertility problems. What does the lack of resources for these people say about how our society views parenthood and who has a right to it?
16: Yeah, well, I think it's really important to recognize that a lot of the discussions around infertility tend to assume a heterosexual partnership. And so the moment that you sort of expand your thinking into couples and individuals beyond that heterosexual sort of assumed dyad, it raises all kinds of questions about who has access to reproductive technologies, what do insurance companies mandate in terms of coverage, how are people going to be treated when they walk into a fertility clinician's office in order to seek care. And so for LGBT communities who are, you know, often very interested in having children and partnering and creating families of all kinds, it's really important to not just limit our discussions of infertility to heterosexual couples.
14: We got this from Allie in Pensacola who emailed, "I'm amazed. I never thought of it until today. But why aren't there doctors for men like OBGYNs for women? I have a son and he only saw general practitioners unless something came up." I mean, Dr. Shin, you kind of alluded to this earlier in our conversation, but do we need to rethink how we approach men's health?
15: So there is a entire society that's focused on men's health medicine. And part of the messiness of it is what constitutes men's health versus general health. Mm. So is it blood pressure? Is it cholesterol? Is it sexual functioning? Is it fertility? And so we are in some state of evolution of figuring that out. But the lines get a little blurry.
14: Well, and I think it's interesting because even when we think about OBGYNs, most of that care is built around this idea, Renee, that you are working towards having a child at some point, to giving birth. And so when you think about, again, this broader societal cultural question about how we approach medicine more broadly, what questions do you think we need to grapple with?
16: Yeah, well, I think the first thing to note is that the medical specialization and medical knowledge making around reproduction being focused on women goes back to the 1800s when the medical profession started to take the shape that it takes today. And so very early on, OBGYN sort of emerged as a subspecialty of medical knowledge, and they kind of hived off fertility and reproduction and made it about women's bodies. And I've written about the various attempts over the last 130 years to create a specialty for male reproductive health. And, you know, it fails outright in the 1890s. It starts to take off a little in the 1960s. And as Dr. Shin noted, there are now some urologists who specialize in male fertility. You can find, you know, people starting to kind of focus on male health, but we have nothing that looks like OBGYN and reproductive health for women. And I think the sort of conclusion that I drew from doing that historical research was, I don't think it would be productive to try to create a separate specialty for male reproductive health. I think we ought to take reproductive health and medicine, which is technically a gender-neutral term, and expand that from women to men to all bodies. All bodies are reproductive bodies.
14: I'm Jen White. You're listening to 1A. We're talking to Renee Ommeling. She's a professor of sociology at Yale who focuses on gender, medicine, and reproduction. Dr. Paul Shen, a urologist at Shady Grove Fertility. And Bill Petock. He specializes in treating individuals and couples struggling with fertility. Now, male factor infertility doesn't always come as a surprise. For people with certain medical conditions, it's a known risk. Peter Proimos is a cystic fibrosis advocate. And cystic fibrosis is an inherited genetic disease that causes damage to the lungs, the digestive system, and other organs in the body. And Pete, like many men with cystic fibrosis, was born missing the tube that carries sperm from the testicles to the penis. But he didn't find out until he was 31 years old. Here's Pete.
6: For 99% of men with CF, the only way to have a family is a procedure that extracts sperm directly from your body. To have my three kids, we needed fertility care that most families cannot afford or even find. We had to do carrier testing. Luckily, since my wife isn't a carrier, we didn't need to test our embryos. But if she were, we would have had the added cost and step of testing the embryos to ensure I wasn't passing the chronic condition to our children.
14: Now, Pete has three healthy children, but as he points out, fertility care is not universally accessible in the U.S. Renee, why is that? Who has access?
16: Well, there is a patchwork of state-by-state regulations. There is a patchwork of insurance coverage, depending on where you get your insurance, who it covers, what it covers. And so, like so many aspects of medical care in the U.S., this is not a coherent, rational system based on somebody making decisions somewhere, but really is rooted in these sort of insurance and state-based regulations and federal regulations. And so some people end up having really wonderful coverage, but the vast majority of people do not, and it's extremely expensive. So it does put it out of reach for many people.
14: Dr. Shen, with the understanding that every patient is different, what is the range of cost associated with both diagnosis and treatment of male factor infertility?
15: So interestingly, most insurances will cover the diagnostic aspect of it because there can be other health conditions or medical problems that are associated with it. Where the rubber necessarily doesn't meet the road is the paying for the treatment. So in general, if you're looking at doing artificial insemination or what's called IUI, it's in the $1,000 to $2,000 per attempt range. But IVF, with the added cost of medicines and procedures, can be for a single cycle in the $15,000 to $20,000 range, depending on where you live and how much medicine you need.
14: So I just want to mention here that we have about a minute left and we are getting many more questions than we have time to answer. So we'll have to return to this subject in a future In Good Health. But I just want us to wrap up with asking each of you what you think we can do to make this subject less taboo, how we can make this part of the conversation just people have about what it means to build a family. Dr. Shen?
15: I think it boils down for me to openness and accountability. Right? The openness to talk about it and not be ashamed of it. It's as much a medical problem as a broken leg is, but also some accountability on the male counterpart's behalf, right? Accepting that, hey, you know, this is that parenting and creating an embryo and making a baby is a two-part equation, and I'm part of that.
14: Bill, your thoughts?
5: I would agree completely. I think the more we talk about it, the more visible it is, the more we demystify and destigmatize it, the better off men will be.
14: Renee?
16: And I would just add, there's a lot of different people who can talk about it, from clinicians to health educators to public messaging campaigns to fertility apps. There's a lot of different places we can build these conversations into our society.
14: Well, thank you all for being part of this conversation. That's Renee Ommeling, a professor of sociology at Yale and author of several books about male reproductive medicine. Also with us today, Bill Petock. He specializes in treating individuals and couples struggling with infertility. And Dr. Paul Shen. He's a urologist at Shady Grove Fertility. And we always love hearing your stories and questions. So to get your voice heard on the show, download our app, 1A Vox Pop. It's an easy way to record a message to us in near studio audio quality. You can find it wherever you get your apps. Today's producer was Claire Muffson. This program comes to you from WAMU, part of American University in Washington, distributed by NPR. I'm Jen White. Thanks for listening, and we'll talk again tomorrow. This is 1A.

0: 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And from the estate of Joan B. Kroc, whose bequest serves as an enduring investment in the future of public radio and seeks to help NPR produce programming that meets the highest standards of public service in journalism and cultural expression.
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3: So I spent the past year trying to figure out what news designed for 21st century humans might look like. 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
1: Summer is peak mosquito season in Wisconsin, and on the show today, we'll talk about this year's population forecast, how to control them, and why they bite some people more than others. Larry Mueller here with our guest, P.J. Leash. P.J., back with us, holds degree in biosciences and entomology at UW-Madison, and he manages the UW-Madison Insect Diagnostic Lab. We'll also talk with P.J. about the new world screwworm. It's a terrible insect, and we'll be talking with him about it. At noon, the wildlife writers are back. Time for another roundtable to talk about the latest issues in our Wisconsin natural resources. But first, tell us what you're wondering about with bugs. What would you like to know about keeping mosquitoes away? 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
2: Live from NPR News, I'm Lakshmi Singh. President Trump is currently holding a news conference as the G7 summit in France comes to a close and he heads back to Washington, D.C. At the gathering, uncertainties loomed over what's in the memorandum of understanding the U.S. announced with Iran for ending their conflict. As NPR's Frank Ordonez reports, Trump has said the text is not yet final and leaves open the possibility that the U.S. could go back to bombing Iran.
3: In a meeting with the Egyptian president, Trump said the agreement that's been signed with Iran doesn't prevent the U.S. from taking action if he feels it's necessary.
4: It's a memorandum of understanding, and if I don't like it, we'll go back to shooting at them, dropping bombs on their head.
5: When do you expect the wording?
4: If I don't like it, if they don't behave, we'll go right back to dropping bombs right smack in the middle of their head.
3: And Trump insisted that the agreement does not include any immediate sanctions relief. Franco Ordonez, NPR News, Evian, France.
2: Iran's Revolutionary Guard is warning of a harsh response if Israel does not halt its attacks in Lebanon. Israel continues to strike the Iran-backed militants Hezbollah despite the tentative deal reached between the U.S. and Iran. Here's NPR's Aya Batraoui.
6: Iran's Revolutionary Guard says Israel's violated the ceasefire in southern Lebanon 84 times in the past 2 days. And it warned in a statement Israel should expect a, quote, harsh response if it does not end its war against Hezbollah. Iran says the agreement with the U.S., set to be signed Friday, states attacks on Lebanon will be halted. Iran also says it views any continued Israeli occupation of Lebanon as a violation of this initial agreement. Israel says its forces will remain in southern Lebanon for as long as necessary. Hezbollah's attacks at Israel have killed 23 soldiers and 2 civilians. Lebanese authorities say Israel's attacks have killed more than 3,800 people, hundreds of them women and children, and displaced more than 1 million. Aya Batraoui, NPR News, Cairo.
2: The Republican chair of the Senate Select Committee on Intelligence, Tom Cotton, says Jay Clayton's confirmation hearing for Director of National Intelligence is still on, even though President Trump called for a delay. While at the G7, Trump took to social media early this morning Eastern time to announce the Senate hold off on Clayton until it confirmed the DNI nominee's replacement, a Trump personal lawyer, as U.S. Attorney for the Southern District of New York. Well, President Trump tapped Clayton after his pick for acting DNI, housing official Bill Pulte, faced a bipartisan revolt in Congress where lawmakers allowed FISA, a key intelligence gathering tool, to expire last week. President Trump said today he would not support FISA's authorization without a strict voting identification bill that currently lacks enough votes to pass Congress. U.S. stocks are mixed this hour. The Dow is up 267 points. This is NPR News.
7: This is Wisconsin Public Radio News at 11:04. I'm Courtney Everett. A group of landowners in Wisconsin's Driftless region has filed a lawsuit against what they call the largest transmission line ever constructed in the state. The Maribel line is part of a larger effort to update power capacity across the Midwest and improve data center performance. The Coalition Against Maribel 765 filed a suit emphasizing their worries about the environment, home prices, and the impact of 200-foot-tall structures to support the higher-grade power lines. The Dairyland Power Cooperative has held listening sessions for locals and say they want to work with communities. Milwaukee County leaders are looking to reallocate $2.5 million to provide rental assistance for homeless people. The county's tenant-based rental assistance program helps pay for the security deposits and rental assistance for those who are unsheltered. On Monday, the county committee moved to reallocate the funding for Section 8 vouchers. County Executive David Crowley says it's the largest single investment in homelessness in the history of the county. The full county board has still to vote on it. The Wisconsin-based architect of the 2020 fake elector scheme pleaded not guilty to felony forgery charges. Jim Troupas faces 11 counts of using false documents to claim falsely that President Donald Trump won Wisconsin in 2020. Troupas served as Trump's Wisconsin campaign lawyer that year and entered his plea in Dane County Court. Two other defendants, lawyer Ken Chesbro and campaign aide Michael Roman, were arraigned virtually. They've also pleaded not guilty. In weather today, highs in the mid to upper 60s, and then tonight, spotty showers early with clouds lingering. This is WPR.
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1: Great to have you with us on WPR News. Larry Mueller here. And hey, it's time to take a look at the wonderful world of insects.

0: This is not a fun insect to have around.
1: It's not. This insect is one that can actually, it really stands out in this regard. It can attack live flesh. Now, not so much for humans. It could happen in theory, but it's primarily an issue with livestock. Now, one really important thing right off the bat that Wisconsinites should know is this really is not an issue for us here. This New World screwworm is primarily a tropical, subtropical insect. So it needs warm, humid conditions. So places like Texas, potentially, that's where we're seeing a little bit of activity at the moment. Just in the last couple of weeks, there have been some cases confirmed there. Historically, there was some activity in parts of Florida. Otherwise, I think of it in, historically, southern U.S., Central America, parts of South America. But there's a really interesting history story behind it as well.
0: And it's, so they're not here, probably not likely. They probably could wind up in, if some cattle wound up here or something.
1: Yeah, I would say it could happen in theory, but it would basically be a self-limiting situation. You know, if you had cattle or some sort of livestock or animal, a pet dog or something that had these in, transported up here from Texas, had somehow missed an inspection or something like that, it could happen in theory. But again, with the climate temperature conditions, it's not going to be a pest issue for us up here. What I am watching more closely that could impact us in Wisconsin, and I will say I'm not an ag economist, but depending on what this does, if there has to be more money put into inspections, regulations, quarantines, and things like that, that could have some impacts on commodity markets and livestock prices and things like that. There could be some impacts to the market. But again, not going to be an issue for farmers or just general Wisconsinites up here.
0: Maybe add some money cost to the price of beef.
1: That's
0: a possibility anyway.
1: Yeah.
0: Well, something that does affect us is the mosquito population. And with all the rain in parts of Wisconsin, I got to believe mosquitoes are, they certainly are present in my neighborhood.
1: Yeah, it's been really variable thus far. Now, when I think back to conditions earlier this year, we started out latter part of winter, March and into spring and April. Things were pretty wet, and then we hit about a month of dry conditions. And I suspect that might have kind of limited some of the mosquito development potentially. And now we're getting into a wetter period the last week or two. And so it wouldn't surprise me if we start seeing even more mosquito activity just in the coming weeks. That could be, potentially just in time for 4th of July. Many areas that I have seen and gotten reports from, folks are saying, it's not too bad right now. There's some, but if you get into some of the spots, maybe wooded areas, the mosquitoes definitely are there. But I'm really curious and waiting to watch and see what happens over the next couple of weeks with the rain we're getting.
0: Here, I've failed a little bit as an interviewer because you mentioned, I'm going to go back to the screwworms for a minute. You mentioned that the screwworm had an interesting history. And I should have immediately said, well, tell us about what did you mean by that?
1: It turns out we had eradicated New World screwworm from the U.S. in about the 1960s. And it's due to a particular quirk in the biology of this insect. So many insects that are out there, the females can mate multiple times. They're mixing the gene pool, so to speak, getting variation in there. But there are certain insects, including New World screwworm, that only mate once. And that is the weak link in the chain, so to speak. If that female mates with a dud male, for lack of a better term,
0: sterile male,
1: she will not produce viable offspring. And so entomologists in the early and mid 1900s were talking about this. And then as we got into the post-World War II era, they really figured out how to sterilize these insects. And it was that atomic age, and they figured out they could use a dose of radiation. Now, you have to get the dose just right to sterilize the males, but if you basically zap them too much and it alters their behavior, they're lethargic or they can't fly, it wouldn't work. You need their behavior to be close enough to the wild males out there that these sterile males can mate with the females. Now, basically, USDA scientists figure this out. They start

0: releasing large numbers of these sterile males, which mate with the females. That's her one chance. And because the males were sterile, she doesn't lay viable eggs. The population crashes. And so they tried this on an island in Florida. It worked really well. They tried it on another island in the Caribbean. Work there too. So they've got this proof of concept that's working. And then they went into Texas and it worked there. And so basically this insect had been in Texas. They pushed it down farther to the south. Now, Texas is huge.
1: Yeah.
0: But if you look at geographically, Central America, it's a natural funnel. And so they, over time, they basically pushed it farther and farther down to the Isthmus of Panama, a narrow strip. And so it held them down there. They had multiple facilities raising these sterile males. Very successful. But things have changed just in the last decade or so. Things have kind of jumped up above that Darien gap, and now we're seeing a little bit of activity in the U.S. So people are keeping a really close eye on it. But we did eradicate them here back in the 60s, and we don't know exactly what's in store for them next.
1: They jumped over. Okay. Oh, man. We have some photos that we'll get to. Vern in Boyd, Wisconsin, though, has something for us. Vern, hello.
2: All right, thanks for taking my call. So when I lived in Milwaukee, back in the 50s and 60s, we had cockroaches all over the place. I worked at a grocery store. You know how they got transferred? Well, they would recycle the pop because it came in bottles, same with the beer. So they would store the cases in the basement of the grocery store. So they would take the cases to get the bottles clean. That transferred cockroaches to every place there was.
1: So the So the cockroaches were going to the leftover pop and or beer.
0: Yeah, I mean, if you think about cockroaches in Wisconsin, we do have a number of species out there. We have a much simpler situation than places to the south of us that are warmer, where you can have roaches that live outdoors. In the state and really across the U.S., our number one pest is the German cockroach, which is a small one, got two black stripes behind the head. There are bigger ones. Sometimes folks call them palmetto bugs, but the American cockroaches, and those do sometimes show up in larger facilities. I've heard of them in grocery stores on occasion, you know, steam tunnels of big buildings, things like that. Luckily, over time, pest management professionals have gotten some better products. There are some really good baits that can work well to control cockroaches these days. So they're still out there. But again, we don't have the level of issues with those here in Wisconsin at this point in time compared to areas to the south of us.
1: Jonathan emailed us. He recently lost roughly 25 ash trees, which were the canopy for the forest that he has. The understory, though, is full of young ash trees. Are these doomed to the same fate by the bug?
0: Yeah, that's a really interesting topic. And when emerald ash borer first got in, you know, that was kind of the doomsday scenario, is that this insect would come in and just completely eradicate and make ash trees extinct in our area. We're not seeing that. What happens is emerald ash borer doesn't attack very young ash trees. They have to get to a certain diameter before EAB really takes a liking in them. And so what we're seeing is that EAB comes in, wipes out all the larger ash trees. There's this massive abundant seed bank.
1: Sure.
0: So you get these seedlings. They're not going to be attacked at first. They have to get up to a certain size before they're attacked. And those trees might get big enough to produce their own batch of seeds. So what I suspect will happen over the course of time is that we will see ash remain in the forested and other areas, but we're probably not going to be getting the really big mature trees we had in the past. It's probably going to be smaller trees. In some cases, they may be more shrub-like, but from a biodiversity standpoint, that could be a good thing because there are certain other insects and organisms that can rely on ash for their own survival. So that is a little bit of a good story in that ashes are not going extinct entirely.
1: We had a photo, an emailed photo from James, a butterfly he found in New Glarus in a parking lot and wonders what kind it is.
0: Yeah, it's a beautiful moth. This is one of our giant silk moths. And if you haven't bumped into these moths before, we have several species in the state. This one happens to be a Cecropia moth, but we've got Cecropia and Polyphemus, Luna moths, and so on. And they've got wingspans of about 4 to 5 inches. The adults are out this time of the year. And actually, the adults being so big, they would make a good meal for a bat or some other nocturnal creature. So they really don't live that long, maybe a weekish or so. They're basically out there trying to find a mate. Female's going to lay her eggs, and they don't live too much longer after that.
1: Mm. Back to mosquitoes for just a minute. Why is it that some people are more attracted mosquitoes are attracted to some people more than others? Like, they're really attracted to me, for example.
0: Ah, you're sweet, Larry. That's why they like
1: yeah.
0: you. It turns out this has been looked at, and there's a term out there that sometimes is thrown around that folks are mosquito magnets, and there's definitely truth to it. We know mosquitoes seem to like certain individuals more than others. It turns out it's not one single thing. It's a bunch of interacting factors. A lot of it can do with our own bodily physiology. You know, some people run warmer or maybe cooler, so to speak. How much carbon dioxide do we exhale? Also, if you think about the chemicals on our skin, we sweat. That sweat is not just water. It's got all sorts of compounds in it. So we have our unique scent, and that can differ from one person to the next. Also, if you think about our microbiome, the microbes that live on us, bacteria, yeast, they can modify those chemicals and further alter our scent. There are some other factors as well. We know there are some differences between certain blood types can be more attractive than others. If you are pregnant, you tend to be more attractive to mosquitoes, and makes perfect sense.
1: Yeah.
0: There's so many physiological changes going on
1: sure.
0: in cases like that. There are some factors like alcohol consumption. If you are a regular consumer of alcohol, beer, wine, whatever.
1: Yeah,
0: you know,
1: I can see where that would work.
0: That can have some impacts on physiology. Also, at the time you're drinking it, you're going to be exhaling different chemicals, aldehydes and ketones and stuff like that in your breath, and that can affect your scent as well. So there's a whole bunch of different factors that kind of work together to make someone more or less attractive to mosquitoes.
1: Sarah in Prairie du Sac has something for us. Let's go there. Hi, Sarah.
3: Hey, Larry. Just wanted to call in. I heard you guys recently talking about German cockroaches, and kind of wanted to share a little success story. Over the winter, my dad had an infestation of German cockroaches, and we were able to fight them off. There's a website called Guy's Pest Solutions, and he really helped us kind of understand how to get rid of them more permanently through, like, boric acid and Nibor D. And then growth regulator discs, as well as changing out baits. And anyway, I just wanted to plug Guy's Pest Solutions, because that guy is really an expert, and he really helped us a lot.
1: All right. Sarah, thanks a lot. Are you familiar with this?
0: I'm not. I haven't heard of that particular website. I mean, I'm glad, Sarah, that you found some good information. And often when folks see a pest, their first inclination is to run to the hardware store, buy a spray, spray it, and hope it works. But often with some pests like German cockroaches, you really need to look at some of these fine details to fully control the situation. And so I'm glad you found some information out there that was helpful.
1: So boric acid?
0: Well, boric acid can be a general stomach poison to insects. Certain
1: sure.
0: baits will contain it. There's a whole bunch of baits out there. And one thing with German roaches, you have to watch the baits closely. If you keep using the same bait again and again, there can be resistance issues. And also the ingredient, active ingredient, might work, but there's something called bait aversion, where for whatever reason, they just kind of change their taste of what they're looking for. And if they stop feeding on the bait because they don't like the taste, it's going to stop working. So you have to keep a close eye on that and kind of rotate between baits sometimes to make sure it works.
1: We have Jill sent us a photo. This sphinx moth has seen recently in the UP. It has two rosy spots on the wings, but later they turn brown. Is this stress related?
0: No, not stress-related. And this is one of our members of the sphinx moth group, and that family is pretty diverse. We have some that have relatively small wingspans of maybe an inch, inch and a quarter, and then there are some, like the one we're looking at here in the studio, that have a very large wingspan. That could be about 4-ish inches or so for some of those species. Each species will have slightly different coloration, and I will say, also, if you see an insect, be it a sphinx moth or other insect, if they have emerged and just molted to the adult stage, their color will be changing a little bit over a matter of the first several hours of adult life, so to speak, as they're going through this kind of hardening and tanning process. So I wonder if that might be a possibility here, because that specimen looks to be in pretty pristine shape. So I wonder if it's pretty newly emerged.
1: Now, how long would that sphinx moth live?
0: Oh, that's a good question. I mean, a large moth like that, just like the giant silk moths, would make a heck of a meal for a bat or some other vertebrate creature. So probably not terribly long. I don't think of adult moths like that living for weeks and weeks or months and months. It's generally going to be relatively short. So it might be a week or two, maybe a little bit longer if they got lucky. But again, usually not terribly long lived.
1: We got Bill in Oregon coming up, but before that, P.J. Leash is our guest. He manages the UW-Madison Insect Diagnostic Lab. I'm Larry Mueller for WPR News.
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1: Thanks for listening in to WPR News. Larry Mueller here. At noon, the wildlife writers are back, and it's time for another roundtable talk with them. And we'll look at the news from the Natural Resources Board. We'll look at funding for the DNR, maybe the results of the latest turkey hunting season, and of course, a whole lot more. Right now, we're looking at the world of insects with P.J. Leash. Join in with your questions, 800-642-1234. You can also email us to talk@WPR.org. And we've already gotten some nice photos. Certainly if you have an insect photo you want to send for ID purposes, perhaps you can do that. Talk@WPR.org will get you there. Bill in Oregon, thank you for waiting. What's on your mind, Bill?
6: Hi, Larry. Hi, PJ. Thanks for taking my call. We regularly buy dried mealworms to feed birds, and we had a surprise for us. One of the bags that we've been sitting in a bin for a little bit, we pulled it out, and it's full of these little metallic bluish-black beetles that are maybe a quarter inch long and about an eighth of an inch wide. And I was just wondering if you might have any insight over on what kind of things could lay eggs and survive in a bag of dried mealworms.
1: PJ's nodding. I think he knows.
0: Yeah. When I heard the mealworms, one insect popped into my head right away, which is called the red-legged ham beetle. And it is the size you described, about a quarter inch or thereabouts. And it does have this metallic-y, kind of a dark blue color to it. It's a rather pretty insect. And I don't bump into these often, but they're very fond of protein-rich materials. Typically, I'd say 90% of the time that I see cases of these, they are in pet food, like dog food that's maybe stored in a garage, or, you know, if you've got a small dog and a big bag of dog food and it sits there a while, those are the typical places I bump into it. But in this case, with the mealworms, that's a good protein source. And so it sounds from the description that it would be that species. One thing you could do would be very easy to do. If you took that bag of mealworms and just threw it in the freezer for about 2 weeks. That should kill any of the insects that are in there. And then if you're feeding them to birds or whatnot, you know, they're not going to mind if there's another insect in there. They're already eating insects. So that's probably going to be your simplest course of action.
1: All right, Bill, thank you. So, well, will they eat live? Will the birds eat the live ones?
0: Oh, gosh, they probably would. I'm not aware of them having any particular chemical defenses or anything like that. So they probably would. One potential nuisance issue is if the red-legged ham beetles, you know, escape from that bag and they start to wander, you know, is there a chance they get into something else? So that's why you could either use it up quickly or throw it in the freezer. Even, you know, you can keep it in the freezer and scoop out what you need and use that at the time.
1: Oh, that would be a good way to do it. Bill, thanks for calling. Appreciate it. Charlie in Madison, what's on your mind?
7: Hi, I was just calling in thinking of the woman that was asking about the cockroach pest control. We have been having an issue where we fumigated our basement for a flea infestation a couple of years ago now. It was about 2 years. And still to this day, when insects enter the house, they die within about 30 minutes. It used to be very, very extreme where, like, anything that stepped foot in the house would suddenly die. But now it's still happening a few years later. And I was wondering if that was, like, a problem.
0: Yeah, interesting situation. I mean, often when I hear of folks, you know, kind of what they call fumigating for things like fleas. I wonder in this case if you had used what folks will often just call a bug bomb. It, you know, it's this pressurized canister from the hardware store. You pop the top, it releases fumes. Those are the ingredients in there from the pyrethroid group. They're generally not terribly long lived, especially in treatments like this. It's a very short lived type of thing, can work against insects that are out in the open, but won't really work against things hiding in nooks and crannies. And so just given the time, there shouldn't be any more of that around, basically continuing to, you know, kill insects. So that has me scratching my head a little bit. I will say there are plenty of insects and related creatures, other arthropods, that will sneak in to homes accidentally. They are just not adapted for indoor life, too dry for them. And so they get in, and from their point of view, it's a wrong turn. They're desiccating, they're drying out, they will die. And sometimes they can perish relatively quickly. Now, not on the order of 30 minutes. So that has me scratching my head a little bit. I'm not entirely sure what's going on. But again, if you just see insects like in your basement, a lot of especially older homes will have things that sneak in and just die with the dry conditions. But again, the fumigation, if used one of those pressurized bug bomb type canisters, that should be long gone since it sounded like it was a couple years ago.
1: Now, if you had a service come in, a professional service, would they use different materials?
0: Yes. And to be honest, there's very few situations where I would suggest the pressurized bug bombs, or sometimes those are called total release products. Pest control professionals, they are going to use various types of products and formulations that depend on which particular pest they need to manage. There's not a one-size-fits-all, come in and just treat, and it's going to control everything. You really need to figure out what pest is present, where to kind of pay their attention, and that'll inform them which products to use. So they do have options that can have longer residual activity than what you and I can get at the hardware store,
1: sure.
0: But each situation is a little bit different.
1: Jan in Viroqua, we'll give you a chance to join in now. Hi, Jan.
8: Good morning, and Larry, thank you for everything. I wish you joy in the future.
1: Thank you.
8: I like bees, and I think bumblebees are especially fun, but a friend of mine pointed out a different kind of what looks like a bumblebee, but it has a brown spot on its back, and I've since he pointed them out, seen a couple. Are these disruptors of the native system? Are they a problem, or can I just enjoy a different kind of bee?
0: I suspect you're just seeing a different kind of bee. Now, when you think about bumblebees in Wisconsin, if you look at some of the papers published out there, we know of close to 20 or 24 different species of bumblebees. Some of those are going to be very, very rare. We obviously have some that can be quite common. But folks often don't realize that there's a very kind of long list of bumblebees that are out there, and they do vary in appearance. Some can have kind of some reddish brownish color on the body. Sometimes that can be very distinct and conspicuous. Sometimes it's just a very subtle reddish patch. Many folks have heard of the endangered rusty patch bumblebee, which in my mind just has kind of a hint of that rusty patch. There's a lot of variation there, but if it was about the size of a bumblebee, probably just one of the other species you haven't seen very often. If the size was different, maybe a bit smaller, probably just one of our other native bees. And we have somewhere between 400 to 500 species of bees in Wisconsin. So there's quite a bit of variation in size, appearance, color, and habits out there too.
1: For Jan, what would, or anybody else for that matter, what would be a good source to take a look at all the various bees that we have in the state?
0: Yeah, gosh, there's a number of good resources out there. Some of my colleagues on campus, Dr. Claudio Graton and his group, they have some good identification guides out there, especially for things like Wisconsin bumblebees. Years ago, with some extension colleagues, I wrote a Wisconsin bee identification guide, which if you hop online and Google Wisconsin bee identification guide, you should be able to find that through a UW website. There are some other good resources out there, too. There's a Wisconsin Bumblebee Brigade, and there's, I think it's a website called Bumblebee Watch, if I remember correctly, that folks can actually take pictures of bumblebees, submit that as part of a kind of community science project,
1: sure,
0: and contribute data, which is really neat. And then there is one app out there which is really neat. It's specific to bees. It's called Bee Machine. And my colleague, Dr. Claudio Graton, and is involved with this a little bit, and some of his colleagues, it uses like computer learning and some of the visual tools to help figure out what bee you might be looking at. So there's a lot of cool resources out there.
1: Jan, I hope that helps. Thank you very much for calling. Appreciate your call. Got another photo. Maybe Jeff can get a bigger picture of it for us. This is from Chris in Portage. The other day, Chris spotted this black insect right outside the garage by the door frame. It was large, close to 2 inches long. What kind of insect would this be?
0: Yeah, so I can tell that this is a large, dark-colored beetle, has some pretty prominent mandibles or mouth parts on it. This is a type of stag beetle, and this is one that I recognize right off the bat. The species is Lucanus placidus, and the larvae of these are associated with rotting wood. That could be a log, a standing dead tree potentially, a stump, even decomposing roots underground. Interesting story about these. When my wife and I first moved into our house, we had in our front yard this low-lying area, a couple feet across. There had to have been some huge old tree there at some point, and it was cut down years before we moved in, but there still would have been the roots below ground decomposing, and there were larvae of these living in there. Now, I didn't ever see the larvae, but every spring right around Memorial Day, the adults would pop out.
1: Ah.
0: And one of the very first years that we were in our house, I went out there with a headlamp. I saw one night, kept going out there. And there was one night I went out and I had about 500 of these huge, like inch and a half long beetles in my front lawn. I took a picture just scooping up a handful of these. It was so cool. From an entomologist's point of view, I thought it was so cool. My wife probably thought I was a little bit nuts at that point, but they are very, very impressive insects to see.
1: Mary in Oconto emailed us. She messaged you a while ago about a huge bald-faced hornet's nest in the woods just off her yard. Wanted to know the best way to get rid of it because, you know, bald-faced hornets. You let her know that unless it's a location where people or pets get close, she should just leave it, and she did. She actually saw them in her flower garden alongside the butterflies and bumblebees with no issues whatsoever, even when she was working close by. And she says, please explain this to other listeners. We don't need to get rid of these things because we're afraid or just don't like them.
0: Yeah. And I mean, one question that I get both on this show, Larry, but just kind of across the board when I engage with the public, is they'll ask, you know, what's this insect? Is it good or is it bad? And it makes me chuckle a little bit, because I think to myself, we don't walk down the street and think to ourselves, is this person good or bad? You know, it's a continuum. And so we have something like bald-faced hornets that, yes, if you're right up next to the nest and they're riled up and they're stinging you, you're not going to label them as a good thing at that point in time. You're not going to be happy about it. But if you can give them enough space, these insects are social wasps, like yellow jackets, bald-faced hornets, and so on. They are good predators. They can help control pests that are out there, so they play a role in the ecosystem. B, they can actually be pretty darn good pollinators. If you look at their middle body region, that thorax, it's quite hairy in appearance. And I have seen plenty of these late summer into the fall on things like goldenrod, and they're just completely covered in pollen from that. So they definitely can do some good things. And again, in cases like this, if someone calls me up, I usually ask, what's the context? Where is it? If it's right outside your front door, you probably need to do something about it. If it's in the back corner or out in your woods, and you can just steer clear, these insects have annual colonies. They will naturally die out in the fall. And then you don't have to worry about them after that point.
1: Rana in Cameron is up next. Let's go there. Hi, Rana.
9: Hi, Larry. A number of years ago, and I think it was Phil that was on the program, talking about a study that was being done in Florida about a particular type of mosquito, and the study revolved around was similar with that screw worm, with treating males that were not productive.
1: Yeah, sterile males.
9: Sterile males. And so I'm wondering if that study brought about the study with the screw worms, or how that whole thing came to be.
1: Sure. Thanks, Rana.
0: Yeah, so the screw worm research would have been first, because, again, some of that dates back to first half of the 1900s. And, again, we eradicated New World screw worm in about 1966 in the U.S. There have been some efforts in the last 20 or so years where folks have used various techniques, either mosquitoes that are potentially genetically modified, or mosquitoes, and this is true of many insects, they will have microbes that live in their bodies that play important roles in their biology. And so maybe you leave the mosquito species how it is, but if you do something to change their microbial community in their body, that might have an effect that could reduce their reproductive capacity. So there have been a number of studies that have looked at this. You know, some have had good success. You do have to consider, though, if you're using something very specific like this, you might be locally impacting one species of mosquito. But if your area has lots, like dozens of different mosquito species, you might not notice an impact in terms of the number that are landing or biting you. And also another thing is, it's one thing to reduce mosquito numbers, but does that translate to reducing the transmission of diseases? So it's an area that it's really cool science. There's lots of ongoing research and more research needed, but it's kind of cool that we could potentially use techniques like that rather than just a broad spectrum, you know, pesticide spraying to be able to manage pests.
1: As long as we're on mosquitoes, Jim in Boston emailed, is there a preferred blood type mosquitoes like, or a type they might avoid?
0: Yeah, good question. So there has been research looking specifically at that. I will say, off the top of my head, I don't remember which specific blood type it is that makes you more attractive to mosquitoes. So I would have to check on that, but I'm sure you could just hop online and look that up fairly easily. But again, there are some known differences between blood types making you more or less attractive to mosquitoes. And that's something we fortunately can't really change in that regard.
1: Yeah. I'm O positive, so maybe
0: that might be the one.
1: Might be the one. Jeff will probably look it up for us and let us know. It's O.
0: Yeah. Oh, okay.
1: So there we go. And by the way, as long as we're still on mosquitoes, what about, you know, we get a lot of calls, and my own daughter's getting married, and she'll be getting married outside, but there are a lot of times people say, well, we've got this family event or something, and how do we get rid of the mosquitoes for that event?
0: Yeah. There's really quite a few different ways you could go about doing this, and it would depend a little bit on, like, the size of the event. If it's a relatively small gathering, like a, you know, a family barbecue, one option might be to set up a number of fans just to get some air movement. Yep. With their small body mass, they wouldn't be able to land. If you've got a larger event, you know, a wedding, 100, 200 people, something like that, setting up all those fans, you just won't be able to get enough of them out there. So there are some options like that. I mean, there are repellents, but again, at a wedding, you might not want to have to slather yourself up. There are some things, some devices that are essentially area repellents. One brand that comes to mind is Thermacell. I know Off from SC Johnson, I believe they have some similar things. And basically, these devices use a heat source that might be a little candle. It might be an electric heater element, or use a little butane cartridge or fuel cartridge. Heats up the device, and then there is a pad impregnated with a repellent that can be vaporized. And so the idea is it basically makes a bubble for a certain amount of space, and that will help repel mosquitoes and potentially other insects as well. So those are some options. There are also area treatments, which is basically an ultrafine mist in the air. Those are short-lived. And then there are what we call barrier treatments, where products are applied to vegetation. One concern I have is if you have a given spot, a given yard or setting treated once a month, all summer long, that's going to be harming plenty of other insects, potentially.
1: Yeah.
0: Fireflies and stuff like that. You know, if it's a one-time deal, you've got a wedding coming up in a couple days, you know, that can make sense. But I have some serious reservations if you're doing that all summer long.
1: Yeah, you don't want to do that.
0: What the impacts could be.
1: I was remembering a time, this is a long time back, with a service group that I was working with. We were at a festival, and we had a booth, let's say, and I was relegated to staying overnight in the booth, and it had been a bad mosquito year, and I put some mosquito repellent on me fairly liberally, and I woke up in the morning, and there were hundreds of mosquitoes it was almost like there was a barrier. They were like a few inches away from me, but they wouldn't, you know, I didn't get bit.
0: Yeah. I mean, there are a number of repellents out there. DEET is kind of the old gold standard.
1: Yeah.
0: IR-3535, Picaridin, oil of lemon eucalyptus. And these have the science backing them up. They can work very well. You have to read the label to see how long they last for. But again, if you use them correctly, they can work quite well to help keep the mosquitoes at bay.
1: Carl in Eagle River has something. Let's go there. Hi, Carl.
10: Yeah, I'm looking for a more economical way to eradicate mosquitoes in a larger pond. We have a lot of mosquitoes, and I know the hardware store sells those pucks to add to the water that kills the larva, but they're really expensive. Is there a place that you can order those pucks more economically?
0: I would suspect so. And what you're referring to, these little pucks are briquettes. They contain a specific type of bacterium called Bacillus thuringiensis, and it's a specific strain that works just against fly larvae, including mosquito larvae. So you have to basically guesstimate the size of your pond or body of water, put in the appropriate amount, they break down, the mosquitoes feed on little bits of debris, and it takes care of them. I suspect if you hop online, you know, Amazon these days, there's various companies that sell pest control products, you might be able to shop around and find them cheaper than your local hardware store.
1: Carl, thank you very much for calling. Appreciate your call. PJ Leash, our guest today, manager of the UW-Madison Insect Diagnostic Lab. I'm Larry Mueller for WPR News.
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1: Tomorrow on the show, join us for another meeting of our Larry Mueller Show book club. We'll talk about the novel Pigeon Falls. Really enjoyed it. The author's Jeff Elzinga. And then we'll talk about some legal issues with lawyer and longtime guest Mike Riley. Now taking a look at the world of insects, back to mosquitoes for a minute. Jeff looked up that type A is the least preferred by mosquitoes, that blood type, whereas O is the most preferred.
0: I'll say later, I'm type A, so if you're O, we've got two different ends of the mosquito spectrum in the studio.
1: So you want to walk around with me out in the woods. Oh, my gosh. Let's see. We want to go back to the emerald ash borer, too. Patricia sent us an email, and you mentioned the borers only attack trees of a certain size. Could you elaborate on that? What age or size? She has a lot of ash she had to take down, wondering how long new sprouts will take to grow to a size that the borer will attack. And also, what other critters benefit from the presence of ash trees?
0: Yeah. So in terms of the size, I'd have to check in the literature for the exact size. And generally, I am thinking of diameters of maybe an inch, inch and a half to maybe 2 or 3 inches. So we're talking about young trees that are maybe getting 8+ feet tall potentially. Yeah. So it would take several years to get to that point.
1: And the other critters that benefit from the presence of the ash trees?
0: Yeah, so there's quite a long list of insects that can live in or on or around ash trees. When I got my foot in the door with entomology back in about 2005, as a summer extension intern, I was surveying hundreds and thousands of ash trees in southeastern Wisconsin looking for emerald ash borer. We hadn't found it yet. And one of the resources I used for training purposes was a USDA booklet just on insects associated with ash trees. There are certain like little beetles that live in the seeds of ash trees. Mm-hmm. There are other borers that can be associated with ash trees, but they don't attack healthy ones. They just go to ash trees that are dead or dying. So when emerald ash borer first came in and we had all these dying trees, I actually saw an increase in some of those local species. Now they've gone back down. There are some cambia miners, weird flies that live under the bark. And again, there's a pretty long list of other insects that can be associated either specifically with ash or they might use ash in addition to some other tree species.
1: Vicki in Millidor emailed us. She has hundreds of tiny grasshoppers in her lawn, sure to get bigger, she says, and they're in the lawn and garden, and luckily her garden is mostly goldenrod, milkweed, coneflowers, asparagus, and rhubarb. The grasshoppers have turned her rhubarb leaves into green lace, and they are on the milkweed, but not much on the goldenrod. there something she can do to cut the numbers down? Her cats go out to the fence yard, which contains the garden, so she can't just spray or use powders.
0: Yeah. Yeah, a couple thoughts. I mean, overall, grasshoppers are very common. We've got dozens of species in the state. In general, they're kind of these generalist feeders. They can nibble on a very wide range of plants. I usually don't think of them as being terribly damaging in Wisconsin. If you go to the western U.S., where you have drier conditions, grasshoppers can be a big agricultural issue out there. We usually get enough rain that there's actually natural diseases and pathogens and things that kick in and kind of keep their populations lower over time. So my suspicion in this case is if you watch over the course of the summer, there's a good chance quite a few of those grasshoppers could die for a variety of reasons. Lots of things like to eat or attack grasshoppers. If you felt you needed to do something to protect those plants, one very easy thing you could do would be to spray them with something like an insecticidal soap or a horticultural oil. Keep in mind, both of those work by direct contact. So you have to spray it onto them for it to work. Once they dry, they're basically done working. But that would be a, you know, pretty soft option that you could do to at least knock their numbers down in the short term.
1: You mentioned fireflies in passing, I think, once during the show. I didn't want to touch on them. How's our population of fireflies doing? And we have more than one firefly.
0: Oh, yeah. We have at least 20 or so different species of fireflies out there. To be honest, a lot of them can be pretty hard to tell apart, even under the microscope. There are some that we consider species complexes, meaning, as scientists, we don't quite know very well how to tell them apart right now. There might be subtle differences behaviorally, like their flash pattern or flight and things like that. In terms of populations, it's always a little bit hard to tell because so many of the reports are anecdotal. Firefly numbers can also vary quite a bit. If we have dry years, they don't do well. Fireflies as larvae, they feed on things like slugs. And so I tell folks, if you want fireflies, go find some good slug conditions. And so I often see my highest firefly numbers in lowland, like wetland areas, valleys. Where I live in Middleton, go down by the Pheasant Branch Creek, and that's often a great spot that I see lots and lots of them as well. So it's really hard to gauge as a whole how their populations are doing. But worldwide, scientists have expressed concern about firefly populations just due to urbanization, pesticide use, light pollution, and other factors.
1: Completely forgot about our Wisconsin Insect Fest. And that's taking place Friday, June 24th at Olbrich Botanical Gardens in Madison. All kinds of insect-themed things going on for the family.
0: Yeah, not June, Larry, but July 24th.
1: I'm sorry, July 24th.
0: Yeah, so Wisconsin Insect Fest, this is an outreach event UW Entomology has hosted. This is about our fifth or sixth time doing this event. Second year in a row, it's back at Olbrich Gardens. So it's the afternoon of Friday, July 24th. We are kicking things off at about 3 p.m. This year, it's going to be an afternoon into an evening event. And we're also going to transition to nighttime insect surveys with black light traps. So if you want to stay out late and see some cool bugs, that will be an option. It's a family-friendly event. We've got activities for all sorts of ages from 3 to 7. We're going to have a variety of talks, guided walks, workshops, other activities on anything from macro photography of insects to beetles, moths, and caterpillars. In the evening, we're going to have a screening of a film called The Extraordinary Caterpillar, just celebrating the life of caterpillars and importance of them. This happens to be during National Moth Week, so it's very fitting. We'll have a talk on moths as well. And then that'll lead into the nighttime insect surveys. It's going to be a fun event. It's free. It's family friendly. Again, it's at Olbrich Gardens, Friday, July 24th, starting at 3 p.m. And we hope to see you there.
1: Sounds like a lot of fun. And I understand you have a question for me, PJ.
0: I do, Larry. So I know you've been doing this an awfully long time. I know most of your shows you host from in the studio here, but I know you've hosted locations like Bayfield County and elsewhere. And so my question for you is, outside of the studio, what's the favorite spot or location you've hosted the show and why?
1: Boy, I've been all over the state with these. Beaver Creek Reserve up near Eau Claire, Wise Nature Center there. We had a lot of fun. I got to put a tag on a butterfly up there. We did, and that was a lot of fun. The Schlitz Audubon Nature Center, the Weir Nature Center in Franklin. A week at the State Fair was absolutely wonderful. The Green Bay Botanical Garden, the Janesville Rotary Garden, had wonderful times there. Probably, though, I'll go to Bayfield for the setting is wonderful, but also because I started doing that about 28 so years ago, and I've done it, did it every year to bring in Bayfield and Bloom and broadcasting from the center there. The Bayfield Pavilion was always probably the one I'll remember the most often, at least. But thank you for that. And PJ, it's been a lot of fun talking with you over the years. And I'm hoping we'll meet down the road. But Lee Rayburn will do a good job with you. And thanks again for being with us.
0: Yeah, well, I always appreciate the opportunity to come on the show, Larry. It's been a blast over the last 10, 12 years joining you in studio.
1: Yeah, it's been fun. PJ Leash, manager of the UW-Madison Insect Diagnostic Lab. He's a great guy, and he knows, obviously, a whole lot about insects. And he will be continuing to be on the show as we go down the road. I'm actually looking forward to hearing him and just listening in. Maybe I'll call and ask a question. Coming up, our roundtable, our Outdoor Writers Roundtable. I'm Larry Mueller for WPR News.

0: Coming up on WPR News, another hour of The Larry Mueller Show. After Larry, On Point starts at 1, followed by The World. 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
1: Hi, Larry Mueller here. Great to have you with us on WPR News. And coming up, our roundtable discussion about what's going on in the world of Wisconsin wildlife and nature. Back with us, Dean Bortz, editor of Wisconsin Outdoor News, Pat Durkin, freelance writer and editor and president of Wisconsin Outdoor Communicators Association, and Tim Isley, a full-time freelance outdoor writer and photographer. Tomorrow on the show, join us for another meeting of our book club. We'll look at Pigeon Falls with its author, Jeff L. Zynga, and then we'll talk about legal issues with lawyer and longtime guest Mike Riley. But first, tell us your thoughts on conservation in Wisconsin. How are you and your family getting outside this summer? I hope you'll join in. Give us a call. Maybe you'll tell us about the turkey season. The number is 1-800-642-1234. You can email to talk@wpr.org.
2: Live from NPR News, I'm Lakshmi Singh. President Trump's concluding his time at the G7 summit in France with questions about the terms of the U.S.'s Memorandum of Understanding with Iran for attempting to end their war. At a news conference today, Trump did not rule out a resumption of U.S. strikes against Iran.
3: If we didn't do this deal, we could have dropped more bombs for another 3 weeks, 2 weeks, 4 weeks, 2 years. You would never have the Hormuz Strait open. You would never have success. Your market would have, instead of going up at levels that nobody's ever seen before, would go down at levels that nobody ever saw before, maybe except for 1929 or whatever.
2: Now, the president laid out some of the broad strokes of his preliminary agreement. Trump said the two sides would begin the technical discussions on the Iran nuclear issues immediately, and that any economic relief for Iran as a result of the deal will, quote, be based on merit. The confirmation hearing for Director of National Intelligence nominee Jay Clayton is postponed. Senate Select Committee Chair Republican Tom Cotton of Arkansas confirmed President Trump told Clayton not to show up. Cotton called that regrettable. In an overnight social media post, President Trump wrote housing official Bill Pulte would continue as acting DNI, a decision facing bipartisan backlash in Congress. Trump's blocking a key intelligence gathering tool from being renewed as leverage. He wants Congress to advance a stalled voting restrictions bill and another of his nominees for a separate position. No changes in interest rates are expected to be announced today when the Federal Reserve wraps up its latest policy meeting. NPR's Scott Horsley says the central bank is wrestling with the highest inflation in the U.S. economy in more than 3 years, fueled by the war with Iran.
4: A wartime spike in energy prices has pushed inflation up to 4.2%. But the Fed's main tool for battling price hikes, higher interest rates, would do little to address the supply shock caused by the U.S. war with Iran. So, for now, Fed policymakers are expected to sit tight. President Trump wants the central bank to lower interest rates, and he chose the new Fed chairman, Kevin Warsh, with that goal in mind. Warsh meets with reporters this afternoon for the first time since taking over at the central bank. Warsh's colleagues on the rate-setting committee will also offer an updated forecast of where they think prices and interest rates are headed for the rest of the year. Scott Horsley, NPR News, Washington.
2: With a Fed decision coming soon, let's turn to U.S. stocks. We see the Dow is up 191 points. The S&P is down slightly, and the NASDAQ is off 33 points. From Washington, this is NPR News.
5: This is Wisconsin Public Radio News at 1204. I'm Courtney Everett. After a vote of no confidence, Door County leaders are trying to mend fences between the local sheriff and the union representing her deputies. The county's administrative committee discussed the union's no-confidence vote against Sheriff Tammy Sternard yesterday, but took no action. In a letter to the sheriff, the union said the no-confidence vote was in response to a host of concerns. They include staffing shortages, as well as the sheriff being absent at major law enforcement incidents and not attending monthly public safety meetings with county officials. Sternard has called those allegations baseless. Madison's Independent Police Monitor is disputing the official cause of the death of a man who died in 2024. The investigation comes following a complaint from Gloria Johnson Vincent. Her son, Richard Johnson, died after being arrested by police for allegedly stealing a vehicle At a news conference this week, she said her family deserves answers. The Dane County Medical Examiner's Office previously found that Johnson died of cocaine toxicity, but a forensic pathologist found cocaine may have contributed to his death but was not the cause. The pathologist concluded that he had died of cardiac arrest because of the way he was tackled and restrained by police. The Madison police chief called Johnson's death incredibly tragic, but that officers followed proper procedures. State Senate Minority Leader Dianne Hesselbein says she's not worried about the crowded Democratic primary for governor. Seven Democrats are facing off in the primary in August. The Democrat from Middleton believes Democrats will win the Assembly, Senate, and governorship in November. In weather, expect highs in the mid to upper 60s and possible thunderstorms in the south. This is WPR.
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Well, welcome to another edition of our Outdoor Writers Roundtable. Larry Mueller here, going to spend our time today talking about a lot of things, certainly relating to our Wisconsin wildlife and conservation. Have the latest news from the Wisconsin DNR and the Natural Resources Board, and our three experts back with us once again. One of them, Patrick Durkin, freelance writer and editor and president of the Wisconsin Outdoor Communicator.

0: Jim Isley is with me in the studio, freelance outdoor writer, private landowner in Crawford County. Tim's one of the original founding members of the Wisconsin Outdoor Communicators Association, which was started back in 1976, if I'm not mistaken. Tim, and welcome.
1: You're right. Thank you, Larry. It's a privilege to be here.
0: And as we talk with our three experts and guys, I hope you'll join in, want to hear your favorite, maybe your favorite wildlife book you've read lately, or any wildlife topic that comes to your mind. We'll take a crack at it. Give a call at 800-642-1234. You can email to talk at WPR.org. And there's some important elections coming up this fall that are going to impact or will impact the DNR, namely the governor's race, but other things. Tim, what should people know?
1: Well, you're right, Larry. What's going to happen, of course, this fall is that we're going to have a new governor because Governor Evers is not rerunning. So no matter which way it goes, we're going to have a new governor, and people should keep that in mind because, you know, a lot of times we're thinking of issues and taxes and things like that. But basically, the person who's going to be governor is going to have a big impact over natural resources in this state. The governor appoints the Department of Natural Resources secretary. It didn't used to be that way, but Tommy Thompson got a change so that the DNR was brought into the cabinet form. So the Natural Resources Board no longer appoints a secretary, but the governor does. So there's going to probably be a new secretary unless a new person who is elected retains the current secretary. Mm-hmm. In addition to that, though, then the governor also appoints members of the Natural Resources Board. And these are seven citizens from around the state who basically approve the regulations and set the policy for the DNR. So it's really important. And we've got two of the board members, Robin Schmidt, who's currently the chair, and Patty Schachner, whose terms are up in 2027. So there's going to be two appointments at least that are going to come up in 2027. So I think it's just important for people, no matter which way they vote, to start asking questions of the candidates and be aware of this. And, you know, I had the privilege of, in December, about 3 weeks before George Meyer passed away, I sat and had 3 hours with George just asking him some background and some of his thoughts. And one of the things he mentioned was that there is the idea that's been mentioned before about possibly splitting up the Department of Natural Resources, a separate conservation department, a separate environmental department. And he gave the example of where that happened over in Michigan. They did that, and they didn't add any more money, so they just split the departments, and it just split people up. And so rather than when you have, like, wetland zoning things, rather than having a warden there, an environmental person, a fish manager, a wildlife manager, when the DNR is all together, you've got them all together, and you basically multiply the forces there. So it's so important to ask questions of people and what their views are on the DNR and on natural resources. So I just ask people to keep that in mind.
0: Yeah. And maybe turn to Dean or Pat. What in your minds, what are the resource management issues that are likely to come up in this election cycle?
2: Go ahead, Dean.
3: All right. Well, I'll follow up with what Tim started down the road on there, and it's the hiring of the DNR secretary. We have had several opportunities since 1995. And if I remember right, 95 is when Tommy Thompson changed that through a budget bill process, which was, didn't include a lot of public input. So since 95, we've been trying to get that change back to getting the Natural Resources Board in doing the hiring of the DNR secretary. So if, you know, when it comes to campaigning between now and November, you know, I can't imagine we're going to hear a lot of people talking about that, but the conservation community, if they ever get a chance to visit with the candidates, they really ought to pound on that one particular point and see if we can get a commitment from any candidate or every candidate to make that change if they were to get elected. It did come about a couple of times over the years, and we did get some promises from different candidates. We did get elected, but they never followed through with it.

0: So that'd be one thing I'd like to see changed. And then the now this isn't exactly what Tim was talking about as far as getting folks from different parts of the agency overlapping on things, but just the one example that I saw recently or heard about recently, or we've heard about it before, but it came up again through the spring hearings and in the CDAC meetings up here where I live in Oneida Pilots County. Our local wildlife biologist is working with foresters and other parts of the agency so that when we do timber sales, we're getting more work done during those timber sales. Like, for instance, they'll take a log landing, and when the timber sale is done, they'll convert it to a wildlife management opening, or part of the trail to skidding trails become hunting trails or stuff like that. So it's really nice to see that kind of work going on.
1: Pat, anything to add?
2: Yeah, I guess one thing that always I find interesting, Larry, is that as long as I've been covering the outdoors, every time it seems like every time someone runs for governor, they always offer this idea Tim mentioned about splitting the DNR. I mean, you can go back and whether it's Mark Green in 2004 or you name it, there's always this talk of splitting the DNR, and I just kind of get to the point where I think it will always come back. Running the DNR will always come back to leadership, not to the actual structure of the DNR. And so I just find those kind of things kind of disturbing and wasting our time when it comes to looking at the candidates and figuring out which one you want to vote for.
1: Yeah. Well, Jim or Jan in Ashland has something for us. Let's go there. Hi, Jan.
3: Hi, Larry and everybody. I live up in Ashland, Wisconsin, and I'm terribly concerned about the Brule Fish Hatchery. I got a phone call from them again about a week ago saying that if they don't get $70,000 for operating expenses, they're still going to close. And I'm really concerned because fishing and tourism is our only big industry up here in northern Wisconsin. And there are four counties, Douglas, Bayfield, Ashland, and Iron, that would go into poverty level if we don't get people to come up here for tourism. We're really concerned. It's a very little amount of money, only the cost of about, would be like one person's salary for a year. Only in addition to that is for operating expenses. And that we need to get this idea brought back to the governor who's still got a slush fund of money to please just help us to keep our tourism alive here. If he doesn't, we're sending all this tax money down to Madison, but we don't get much of a result from that tax money. So we'd like very much to get some help with this small problem.
1: All right. Jan, thanks. Well, let's see. Dean, do you want to chime in there?
0: Sure. I'm a little familiar with that situation. I'd like to be a lot more familiar with it if I could ever get a conversation with our fisheries chief or propagation supervisor. But I'm really getting jacked around on phone calls and emails from those folks, and I don't understand why I can't get a return call, but I haven't had a lot of luck with that. So I've been talking to other folks who are not with the DNR but are involved with the situation there. There's a lot more to it than just the Brule hatchery. The stocking protocol up there on Lake Superior has changed as well between splake and brown trout. And I'm not sure exactly how much time we want to spend on this, but I could really get into it kind of deep. But as far as the caller mentioned the Brule hatchery, I'm familiar with the Brule hatchery to an extent. Not as much as some of the other folks who I know. What I'd like to see, I think, is the 1 year funding come through for that hatchery, and during that next year, doing an assessment of the hatchery and whether it's really pulling its weight or whether it's not. I've talked to two retired DNR fish biologists who say that have told me the Brule hatchery should have been scrapped 20 years ago. That we get that same production out of other hatcheries. If that's the case, then maybe we shouldn't spend that money there, even though I know that the local folks would really like to have it, but maybe it really isn't providing that much of a benefit to the fishery if we can get the same production somewhere else. So I'd like to see I guess I'm repeating myself here, but funding for 1 year, take a look at it, see do we really need it, and then go from there.
1: Yeah. And I like that idea of at least giving it another year, and then let's look more deeply into it. Maybe changes could be made if need be to the hatchery, or as you say, as long right. as other hatcheries are taking up the production, and that same area of the state is getting that benefit. Then that's Jan's worry, you know, we're not going to.
0: Right. Yeah. And I think the slack would be picked up by the Les Boyd Hatchery in Bayfield is what I've been told.
1: Yeah. I like the idea of another year to really, and we're talking about it's a lot out of my pocket if I had to pay for the whole thing, but 70 grand is not really a whole lot of money.
0: Oh, come on, Larry, a man of your means, you can show that out, no problem.
1: Oh, my goodness me. It just doesn't make any sense of not to do it for at least another year and then just take a darn close look at it. Jan, there you go. Thank you so much for calling. Jonah in Oshkosh, your turn. Hi, Jonah.
4: Hi there. Can you hear me? I'm on speaker.
1: Yes, go ahead.
4: Right. So I want to know what sorts of hard-hitting, practical, specific questions you would like to ask the upcoming candidates for governor related to the DNR and the natural world. Because it's something I'm also very passionate about and have written to my elected representatives before about, because I know that if you just ask them, hey, do you believe in climate change? Like, they're going to get really defensive. So what actual, like, specific questions would you like to see asked of these folks? Thank you.
1: All right. Probably everybody could chime in on this one. Boy, Dean, you look like you're ready to pop right in, but we'll hear from the other guys too here.
0: Well, my first thought when the caller started running down his list of questions here was, I'm not sure that's a fair question for Larry to have to answer, because I mean, he's thinking about retirement. He's not thinking about elections. Come on, don't put that on Larry. You know, here's one thing that and it's not just about this election. We could have been talking about this for 20 years. But the one thing I've been watching, and I think I've been watching it because of I have land in Ashland County. It needs to be logged. And for probably 15, 18 years, I have friends in the logging industry. And I say, hey, Theo, how about if I cut some of this and you haul it to a mill? Ah, no, no. Market's terrible. Don't cut now. Well, the market has never gotten any better. I mean, it's not. So now I'm sitting with some timber that needs to be cut and should have been cut probably as much as 10 years ago. And I really am having trouble finding a market for, what do you do with tamarack and spruce? I mean, there's really not a lot of market for it. And as I've been watching this, I've been seeing our paper mills shutting down, our veneer mills shutting down. And so we're just losing wood markets left and right. And I guess my one question would be to any candidate, how can we revive our timber markets, timber industry? We need to cut wood, and we just don't have a lot of outlets for it anymore.
1: You know, that's a good report, a good comment. And I'm going to let our other two guys ponder that for just a second. Our guest, Tim Isley, Dean Bortz, and Pat Durkin. I'm Larry Mueller for WPR News.
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8: A new report finds that school staffing numbers have gone up in Wisconsin as enrollment's gone down, but some school leaders say modern education needs those staffing levels. On Wisconsin Today, we'll dig into the report and what it means for schools in the state. Anna Milwaukee author writes about the triumphs and tragedies of motherhood in a new novel set in small town Wisconsin on the shores of Lake Michigan.
9: Wisconsin to me is all about food and family, and that's really what the book is about too.
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1: 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The number is 800-642-1234. 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And as we broke, we'd had a caller asking, what specific natural resource questions should we ask of our gubernatorial candidates? And Dean had a good one about forest management. And Tim, what question would you ask?
12: Well, I think it's a really good question. What should you ask? And I think there's a couple of things. Number one, what do they think as far as splitting the Department of Natural Resources? Do they see it that it should be combined or separated, and if so, why? The biggest question, of course, is funding right now. The DNR is short on funds. So how do you come up with the funds to fund it? You know, there's been examples in other states, Minnesota and Missouri, where they have a percentage of the sales tax that funds natural resources. It makes perfect sense because we all benefit from a DNR, not just those who hunt and fish. And the hunters and fishermen basically are paying for that out of their license money. So I think, How do they see funding the DNR? What could we do? The appointment of the secretary, would they like to see the appointment of the secretary return to the Natural Resources Board, or would they like to have the governor appoint the secretary if they were elected governor? It's just by having the Natural Resources Board do it, it just keeps it at arm's length from pure politics. And I think that's so important. And last, just referring to the board, what would you look for in a natural resources board member? You're going to be appointing people. What do you look for in these members that you're going to be appointing? So those are some of the questions that I would want to ask.
1: All good questions. Pat, what about you?
2: I think one of the interesting things about the governor's race is, you know, as an outdoor writer, outdoor reporter, what I always find is that these people who are at that level of government, the governor, when you ask them a question about the outdoors, most of them are not outdoor oriented. They have a hard time even, you know, really quickly get into the weeds with their questions. So I think one of the things that will be interesting is the one candidate out there right now that we know best, just based on his time around, is Tom Tiffany. And I know in Congress, he's been a congressman for a number of years now, and he has tackled some issues in Congress that I think are going to leave him with some good questions to answer. And one that I asked him a few years ago was, why was he supporting a bill to get rid of the Pittman-Robertson Act? And for listeners who don't know, the Pittman-Robertson Act, it's an excise tax we've been levying on firearms and ammunition since the 1930s, and we've been filing it on archery equipment since the 1960s, and it provides a lot of funding for our natural resources programs, you know, nationwide. And Wisconsin gets a lot of money from that because we have so many hunters and fishermen buying licenses, and that's how they allocate it. So Tiffany was actually supporting getting rid of that at one point. And so I think those kind of, it's going to be interesting to see how we address this, because a lot of Democratic candidates, when I look at their resumes and what I've heard them talking about, you just realize that a lot of these folks on both sides of the aisle just really don't understand the Wisconsin outdoor scene very well. And they'll be kind of, I think, trying to play catch up once they're governor.
1: Yeah. Jane in Suamico, we'll go to you. Jane, hi.
13: Yes. Hello. Thanks for taking my call, Larry. I wanted to ask your experts about CAFOs, concentrated animal feeding operations. I've been to a number of public hearings where there will be hundreds of people there not wanting the expansion and the growth of CAFOs in their counties like Kewaunee County or Brown County. And yet it seems like the DNR doesn't have the regulations it needs to prevent the growth that's becoming so damaging to our water.
1: Yeah. Good points. Pat, do you want to comment on that? Or Dean? Pat, go ahead.
2: Yeah. Gosh, you know, Larry, this is another one of those issues where you always look at and go, where do you start? You know, and like Kewaunee, we've been dealing with Kewaunee and the problems they have with CAFOs over there for at least 15 years. I remember they probably are, in some cases, are still needing to get their water from private sources that is out of their own wells. And so I just don't know how Wisconsin can tackle other questions we have facing us without really knowing and digging into how much of this we can allow to get into our water systems around the state, because it varies so much by region, depending on what kind of soils we have in those areas and all the runoff and inspections required. It just goes on and on. And I guess where I take it down to my household, every time this kind of issue comes up, I look at my wife and say, this is why I hunt and fish, because I at least have an idea where our food's coming from, and I'm trying our best not to put even more strain on these operations that have to raise our beef force and our pork, whatever it might be.
1: Yeah. Dean, you were going to add something.
0: A couple of things. First one, short one, is that we have a couple of readers who really track the manure runoff and spillage into streams. And they're on my back here a little bit about why we aren't doing more about reporting on those situations, and we will be here. But besides the groundwater, we have had, I think since January, five reports from the DNR, notices from the DNR about manure runoffs into streams around the state. And I guess I know how it happens, but I just don't know why. And it's, a lot of it is coming from the CAFOs, the runoffs coming from the large farms, is why we don't have a better feel for when these circumstances can arise that would cause the runoffs, like spreading liquid manure on frozen land, and then we get a rain or snow melt, and the stuff's going to run off. And I think the other thing I think is, so Pat, Tim, and I, we pay a lot of attention to the DNR, but a lot of this is really handled by the Department of Agriculture. And it just seems to me, for the little bit of contact that I've had with the Department of Ag, is that there does not seem to be a lot of enthusiasm, I'll say, for handling some of these situations within the Department of Ag. And I'm wondering if we shouldn't somehow try to get a better handle on that.
1: Yeah. Tim, you were nodding in agreement there a little bit.
12: Well, I think it's really an important question. And we have land in Crawford County, and right now, that's an area that has this karst geology where you've got these fractured rocks, and the stuff that they're spreading on the land, it can be going right down into your well water. I think a lot of this goes back again to the legislature and to legislators. Until they pass the laws that allow the DNR or DATCAP to come down harder on CAFOs and change the regulations. Right now, I think they're hamstrung. Now, I'm seeing some wonderful reporting by some of the local reporters over there, Jillian Pomplin and Gaze Mills and Tim Hunt in Viroqua, and they're writing about these things. There's problems. We need to get the legislature, I think, to be aware of this and to change the laws and make it easier for the DNR and DATCAP to come in. You know, we're changing from the small family farm to the big industrial farms, and that's where we, I think, we have problems. And but if we spoil our water, I mean, you need water, you need air. These are basics.
1: Yeah, Jane, those are the comments, and thank you very much for calling. Let's turn to Brett in Madison. Hi, Brett.
14: Hey, Larry. Great show. As always, glad you got two experts on. One of the things on these big livestock factories, the good news is they're regulated under the Clean Water Act. So the state actually has more tools than smaller farms. And don't forget the county level, county conservationists. In Dane County, we enacted a ban on spreading manure on liquid on frozen ground after we had the big fish kills in southwestern Dane County. And we put in two regional manure treatment facilities that clean up the poop from 10,000 cows and remove that phosphorus from Lake Mendota and the chain of lakes. So the county is obviously more, you know, the conservationists know the farmers on a first-name basis and can have the best relationship with those farmers. But more broadly, having moved here in 88 and done conservation since then, you're absolutely right. We need somebody who hunts, fishes, boats. And I would, you know, have these gentlemen and the Wildlife Federation or other groups send a conservation questionnaire. Wisconsin leads the nation conservation. Gaylord Nelson founded Earth Day. John Muir started the Sierra Club. There's no place else that has more of a conservation ethic that Alda Leopold talked about than Wisconsin. And we need to put the conserve back in Wisconsin and honor George Meyer and other service to the DNR.
1: Brett, thank you very much for calling. The Knowles Nelson, what are your thoughts there on the land purchase? I guess we lost Brett there. Brett, I think, was going to ask about the Knowles Nelson fund, which is that's fine. We'll if that comes up again, we can address it as we move along. Brett, thanks very much for calling. And again, you can join in too, 800-642-1234. Email to talk@wpr.org. Scott emailed us. He'd love to hear you guys' thoughts on changing the season dates of the gun deer season. He's hunted over 50 years, took his grandson last year, and the season isn't the same as it was when he was a kid, and he thinks something needs to change.
2: How old is he?
1: he's hunted for over 50 years.
2: Well, because I guess I keep wondering, Larry, when I hear that kind of question, is I'm 70 now, and I've been hunting since 1971, deer hunting. And we've always had the 9-day season starting the day before, the weekend before Thanksgiving. So this is one of those eternal questions that burns through Wisconsin deer hunting. We're always debating when to open the gun deer season. And I've kind of gotten to the point now where I just let people talk about it and don't weigh in myself, because I think we're always going to come right back to where we started. You know, it's been that way since at least the 1950s, and I just don't see it changing.
1: Yeah. Yeah. Tim?
12: Well, I think it's set by statute, and I think, again, we've got to get the legislators to realize that people might want to change. To me, it makes perfect sense to move the gun deer season up earlier in November. Number one, if you have too many deer and if you want to reduce the deer population, allow the gun hunters to have some chance at the deer during the rut. That's, well, that's when the bow and arrow hunters are always out. And so to move it up, and when it's better weather, trying to get more, you know, as hunters age, some of the older hunters don't want to be out way late in November. I think it's been brought up. It's been a proposal before. I think it's something that's time to look at. And even if the bow hunters said, well, we like it the first week of November, you can't have it then be fair. Switch. One year the bow hunters go the first week of November, the next year the gun hunters go. I think there are modifications that could be made, and I think it makes perfect sense.
15: All right. There you go. We have more callers coming online. The number is 800-642-1234. Email to talk at WPR.org. The spring turkey season, of course, is over with. And looking back, I can't look back too fondly because I was sick for 2 weeks and couldn't even come to work. And so I couldn't go out during my seasons. But I think it was overall, it was a pretty good year, was it not?
0: Yeah. Good season.
15: And I think, you know, I think about the turkey season, that's probably, for many hunters now, that's probably their, if they were going to choose between turkey and deer, I think a lot of people would choose turkey because of the way the system, the seasons are set up. You guys
2: I tell you, Larry, I think the Wisconsin DNR and the Turkey Federation, anyone else who had anything to do with setting up the structure of Wisconsin's turkey season in spring, I just give them 100, you know, an A+. We have more turkey hunting opportunity in this state than any other state in the country. And we do it. The DNR does a very good job of spreading them out. I have my own story now about having someone else interfere with me on a hunt, but those kind of cases are pretty unusual when you get somebody messing up your hunt. You know, they spread the pressure out pretty good. And, you know, we you might want to nitpick here and there, but we just had our 7th best turkey season ever in terms of turkey registration. So I guess I'm a big cheerleader on that one. I actually have a hard time deciding sometimes what I like better, deer hunting or turkey hunting.
15: Yeah. Tim?
12: Sure. I'd go along with Pat on that. I think it was 47,704 is the preliminary registrations, which, as Pat said, is the 7th best season. But and this is the 50th year, 50th anniversary year.
15: It's
12: of course,
15: amazing, isn't it?
12: You had Paul Smith on talking about that. 50th anniversary year of the modern wild turkey hunt. But again, everything when you talk about a hunting season, to me, the importance is quality. You know, it's not so much in how you bag, but quality of the hunt. And by setting it up, but we've got the time zones and the time periods and the zones to spread the pressure out. I think that is so important, and I think we have to realize that. We want to keep that. And, you know, right now the DNR Turkey Management Committee is looking at a brand new management plan. It lasts for about 10 years. So they're looking at everything. They're looking at zones. They're looking at permit levels. They're looking at everything else. So it's going to be interesting to see what comes out of that. I think they may have some public hearings a little later this summer, and then it'll go to the board for adoption. But that plan, hopefully, will continue with the time periods in the zones, because I think that really produces a quality hunt.
15: Well, and the restoration, as we were talking about on the show with these guys, is probably the best success ever in the country for a restoration program.
12: Right, and they used 100% wild birds, and that was the important thing. And Ron Nicholas, Charlie Burke, John Nelson, Ed Frank, these are the people at the DNR who put this whole thing in place, and many of the other wildlife and law enforcement and research people, they all deserve a pat on the back.
15: You know, and I wanted to mention, you've got a book that's going to be coming out in the next year, and maybe just spend a minute or two here and talk about the book itself, because the what reminded me of it is that there is a you've got a pretty good story of that, but a whole series of stories about conservation.
12: Well, thank you, Larry. I've been around for a long time, been freelancing for many, many years, and to me, there are certain things that stand out about Wisconsin that makes it very unique, the people and the events. And so that's why I wanted to take a bunch of these stories that I think are so important. The Armistice Day storm, the hunters who were out and survived the Armistice Day storm, November 11, 1940. People who knew Aldo Leopold. Wisconsin is special because of Aldo Leopold. And somebody mentioned earlier, you know, Ernie Swift and all these other leaders. But Aldo Leopold, what was he like? People who knew him. The biologists, Ron Nicholas, Charlie Burke, and those people, Ed Frank, who brought the wild turkeys back. And then they went out and they trapped rough grouse, three rough grouse, to trade to Missouri for every one wild turkey. Those types of things. The Natural Resources Board, the importance of the Natural Resources Board, and why it's there. To me, those are the things that make Wisconsin special, and I'm just trying to put some of those stories that I think are important in. I'm putting them in a book that we're finishing the editing now and hopefully have it out later this year, but thank you.
15: Yes. Yeah, I won't be able to interview you for that one. I'm kind of sorry for
12: that
15: because because I will not be doing it. Lee Rayburn will be talking with you. I'm pretty sure of that, but maybe I'll call in that day and ask you, I don't know, I'll think of something crazy to ask. Oh, man. Tim Isley, Dean Bortz, and Pat Durkin, our guests. And you can join in. What are your thoughts about conservation in our state or hunting, other issues relating to our natural resources? Give a call. The number's 800-642-1234. You could email to talk@WPR.org. I'm Larry Mueller for WPR News.
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17: This is WPR News.
15: Thanks so much for joining us today on WPR. Larry Mueller here with our guests, our outdoor writers and editors, Tim Isley, Dean Bortz, and Pat Durkin. Great to have them back. And certainly, if you have a question or comment, I hope you'll join in. Mike emailed us, what are your thoughts about using science to make decisions? Badgers are protected because they're the state animal. Sandhills are protected because they've been mistaken for other birds. How much science is there behind this protection or this work?
2: Well, I think, you know, there's an awful lot of science behind this if we choose to follow it and incorporate it into our policymaking and decision making. But unfortunately, so often, when you get into the downside of democracy is that you don't just rule with whatever it might be, you know, your criteria. So you do see, you know, I think deer hunting is a prime example of we consistently ignore the biology and the science behind that. We even though you probably won't find any species of wildlife that's been more studied than white-tailed deer.
15: Yeah, that's a very good point. Mike in Fond du Lac wanted to comment on something. Mike, hello.
18: Hi. I wanted to comment on the Natural Resources Board. At the present time, none of the members of the Natural Resources Board have been confirmed by the state Senate. The legislature has chosen to play games with confirming individuals based on whatever parameter that they choose. And when we elect a new governor, the new governor will have the option of appointing all six Natural Resources Board members at one time because none of them have been confirmed. And the way it's set up, they are to be confirmed in staggering bases, so they come and go at different times. People need to understand this, that the legislature is, in my opinion, messing with the way natural resources are managed in the state of Wisconsin.
15: Mike, thanks very much. And Tim, I was going to ask you about the agenda on the Natural Resources Board, but first maybe comment on Mike's comment.
12: Well, right. Those Natural Resources Board members need to be confirmed by the Senate. And so the problem is that they are holding up a lot of those confirmations. And I've sat through some of those Senate hearings when they had people had really good backgrounds in natural resources, and instead they didn't like it because some of these people wanted to buy land up north, and some of the legislators didn't want more public land up north. So they're sort of interfering, I think, with the system that we have had in place for many, many years.
15: So what is on the agenda? There's actually a board meeting later this month, if I'm not mistaken, on June 24th, I believe. What's on that agenda?
12: Well, the board normally it meets on the fourth Wednesday of each month. And so I know one of the things I think they're going to be getting a report on on chronic wasting disease. And then normally that usually come up with different things on land purchases. Although right now, because of the Knowles and Nelson fund running out of money and not being reapproved, the land purchases are not going to be very, very big on the agenda anymore. So each of the meetings, I haven't looked at the specific ones coming up next week yet, other than I know that they're supposed to be getting the chronic wasting disease report.
15: We've got other callers online here. Jim in Bayfield, let's go to you. Jim, hi.
19: Hi, Larry. I've got a story I think you'll find interesting, a happy ending. I had a farm, still do, southwestern Marquette County. And about 50 years ago, a couple of DNR employees, I think they're out at Dodgeville, said, would you mind if we brought in, release some turkeys on your farm? We think the habitat's about right. We think you're a little too far north, but we'd like to try it. Well, I now live in Bayfield, and we've got turkeys all over up here. So happily, their skepticism was not well placed, and talk about a success story.
15: That's a great story, Jim. Thank you so much for calling. It just absolutely amazes me to be in Bayfield County and see turkeys wandering around. I never thought that would happen. I never thought they would be that tough. They could survive the winters.
12: And I don't think DNR thought originally either, because turkeys traditionally were on a line from Prairie du Chien up to Green Bay. That's where we found wild turkeys, south of that line. And I think the DNR originally, when they brought the wild turkeys back in, they didn't think they'd be that far up north, but they've proved them wrong.
15: Yeah. Pat in Oshkosh, we'll go to you. Hi, Pat.
20: Hi, guys. Hi, Larry. Thanks. Just a quick pulse of your readers on the wolf hunt. And should we be so excited as the turkeys have overpopulated? I mean, what's the status of the wolves? Do we hope for that?
15: And Dean, go ahead. What are you hearing from your readers?
0: We won't have a season trapping or hunting. It's not just a wolf hunt. It's a season that allows trapping and hunting if we're able to get that going. But what we're waiting for is for them to be federally delisted, meaning that they have to come off the endangered species list. Once they come off the endangered species list, then the state can go ahead and enact the wolf plan that they have in place. The last I heard in the last week or two is that there's some sort of an appropriations bill going on where the bill that is in place at the federal level, Congress and the House of Representatives, has been put into this appropriations bill or budget bill or reparation, some sort of a bill that's going on right now. Now, it's probably not going to make it through there. We've had trouble getting this. We've been working on this for, 12, 14 years, and it just has never made it through the federal process. So if that day ever happens, then we have a wolf season framework in place. But until that day happens, we won't be doing anything on a wolf season.
15: Well, I know you guys have some questions for me, and maybe this would be a point to come up with.
0: I've been waiting for this for 48 minutes.
15: Oh, my goodness. All right. Well, let's start with Patrick. Patrick, have you got one?
2: Sure. I got one. One thing that's always amazed me, Larry, and people think I'm joking here and just trying to get a laugh, but I've always been impressed in the time I've known you and in appearing on your show. I think we date back almost 30 years now.
15: Yeah.
2: But I've always found fascinating was that whether it's my readers or my aunts and my mom, I have to ask you, why do women of all ages find you so sexy?
15: I'm not sure that that's exactly a true statement. I think I would say that guys and gals, when you're on 59 years on the air, people get to know you, and because I'm out with smart people like you, I come off sounding like I know what I'm talking about too sometimes. I think that's probably the reason why folks have enjoyed the program. I don't know if they find me sexy, but it would be hard to look at me and say, well, there's a sexy guy.
2: all I can say, Larry, is I can always tell by their questions they find you far more interesting than me.
15: Well, that's all I've got to say on that subject.
0: Well, maybe I've got something to say about that. Pat, I think you ought to load the Austin Powers comment on him.
2: Oh, yeah. To quote the Austin Powers movies, men want to be you and women want to be with you.
15: Well,
0: Larry better not ever start wearing a red and green suspenders or he'll never.
15: I thought you were going to ask me about my best fishing experience or something.
2: That's too predictable.
15: I could tell that story. Well, all right. Dean, did you have a question too?
0: Well, I actually have two of them, and you can choose between the two as far as which one you want to, or if you want to do both, that's fine. But the one would be, what is the most outrageous or unusual gardening accident that you've been involved in or heard about? Or I heard that you like to fish muskie, so if you have what's your most crazy muskie fishing story, whatever it might be.
15: All right. Well, I can do both of those pretty quickly. This goes back some years, but there was a colleague, a professor at the University of Wisconsin, who was involved in agriculture, especially in South America, and he wanted some, this is a gardening thing, a very terrible thing, he wanted to get some really good chemicals for applying on his lawn, and he got some that he wasn't supposed to have. And then he went out and put it on his lawn while he was wearing no shirt and shorts. And his body shut down in about 5 days.
12: Oh, no.
15: And he was dead.
12: Oh, wow.
0: Oh.
15: So, and that was bad. And the fishing story, I caught 90 inches of muskie in two casts.
0: Wow.
15: Consecutive casts. Fishing with my dad, which has made it even better.
12: Oh, great.
15: Yeah. We were fishing on Lake Winter, and I caught a 47-inch muskie, measured it, put it back in the, took a picture, put it back in the water, and then we were just sitting there, and I got a couple cans of pop out of the cooler, and while we're talking and just floating along, I just, out of habit, picked up my rod and threw the lure out the side of the boat, not paying any attention and talking, and boom, one hit, and that was a 43-inch.
12: Ooh.
2: Wow.
15: So wow. You had them all up. That Congrats. Was nice.
0: I haven't caught 90 inches worth of muskies in 5 years.
15: So that was probably, and it was with my dad, which made it wonderful. All, wonderful. Made it Very all cool. the better. Well, you guys, I tell you, we're out of time. I can't get your question in. Tim Eisley, Dean Bortz, and Pat Durkin, I am really going to miss talking with you guys, but I'm hoping that you'll be able to keep going with Lee, and I really have appreciated your time here. Pat Durkin, outdoor writer, president of the Wisconsin Outdoor Communicators, Tim Eisley, freelance outdoor writer, and Dean Bortz, editor of Wisconsin Outdoor News. It's been a lot of fun talking with these guys. I started with them way back in the day when the DNR was in a crunch and wouldn't let people speak. And I thought, let's get some other guys on then to talk. And they've been doing it ever since. I'm Larry
0: Neeler. What a mistake that
1: Thank
0: was,
1: you, Larry.
0: Huh, Larry?
2: Thanks, Larry.
1: Thank you.
3: This is a test. This station is conducting a weekly test of the emergency alert system. This is only a test.

0: This has been a test of the Emergency Alert System. The broadcasters of Wisconsin, in cooperation with federal, state, and local authorities, have developed this system to keep you informed during an emergency. If this had been an actual emergency, you would have received official information, news, or instructions. This concludes this weekly test of the Emergency Alert System.
1: This is WPR News.
2: Patriotism is supposed to be about love of country, but too often it's been used to divide people against each other.
3: Pennsylvania and New England and these places that were really by that point quite aggressively hostile to slavery, they were just told, well, no, it's all in the providence of God and it's all the destiny of this chosen nation. So even at that point, before the Constitution has been ratified, it's been weaponized in favor of just telling people they have to be part of something that morally and ethically they felt uncomfortable with.
2: So who are the real patriots of America's past?
3: You know, the irony is that the people who are doing most to improve this country are the people who've given up on it. It's that they've given up on America, the America that they were taught, but they're actually improving it.
2: I'm Meghna Chakrabarty. Today on Point, is there a right and wrong way to love your country? Stay with us.
4: Live from NPR News in Washington, I'm Lakshmi Singh. President Trump is rounding out his time at the G7 summit in France, where the U.S.'s preliminary deal with Iran to end the war was top of mind. The president went through some of the details of that agreement in a press conference today. NPR's Deepa Shivaram has more.
5: President Trump laid out some of the broad strokes of his preliminary agreement with Iran at the press conference. Trump said Iran will, quote, work closely with the U.S. to turn over the enriched nuclear material that's buried in facilities deep in the earth.
6: When we have a chance, we'll do it. But in the meantime, we have cameras on every inch of it. Nobody can do it. And if they do, we'll hit them with Patriots. That's all.
5: He said the two sides would begin the technical discussions on the nuclear issues immediately. Any economic relief for Iran as a result of the deal, Trump said, will be based on merit, and it won't come from the U.S., though he says other nations may be able to invest in Iran. Deepa Shivaram, NPR News.
4: The Federal Reserve has voted to hold its benchmark interest rates steady. The decision comes as other central banks around the world have been raising rates in response to a wartime jump in energy prices. The new chairman of the Federal Reserve, Kevin Warsh, is set to hold his first news conference this afternoon since taking charge of the central bank. A tropical storm brewing off the Gulf Coast is dousing Texas and Louisiana. NPR's Debbie Elliott reports Tropical Storm Arthur is the first named storm of the Atlantic hurricane season.
7: Tropical storm warnings are posted from High Island, Texas to Morgan City, Louisiana. Forecasters with the National Hurricane Center say Arthur will bring tropical storm force winds near 40 miles an hour, along with heavy rainfall and coastal flooding to Texas and Louisiana. Flash flooding is also possible as the storm moves eastward into Mississippi, Alabama, Georgia, and the Florida Panhandle. The city of New Orleans is distributing sandbags for residents to brace for flooding. Gusty winds from Arthur have caused scattered power outages in and around Galveston, Texas, and the storm's also churning up rough surf, prompting marine warnings in the Gulf. Debbie Elliott, NPR News.
4: Self-confessed Cocoa Beach serial killer is getting life in prison without parole. Rex Huerman was sentenced today for murders dating back to 1993. In April, he admitted to strangling to death 8 sex workers, dumping parts of their remains across Long Island. The judge, Timothy Mazzai, assailed Huerman.
8: You're a disgusting and despicable small man, if you're a man at all. And you're a coward.
4: The victim's relatives were in the courtroom at the time and allowed to speak directly to their loved one's killer. Huerman said little in court. His ex-wife and 2 grown children did not attend his sentencing. This is NPR News.
9: It's 1:04. This is news from Wisconsin Public Radio. I'm Hope Kerwin. Milwaukee County leaders are looking to reallocate federal funding to provide rental assistance for people experiencing homelessness. The county's tenant-based rental assistance program helps pay for the security deposits and rental assistance for those who are unsheltered. On Monday, a county committee moved to reallocate $2.5 million in federal funding to help pay for Section 8 vouchers. James Matthews is the county's housing administrator. He told the committee that will help address a shortfall.
10: We would use this for vouchers for homeless individuals, particularly those living directly on the street that are unsheltered. And we would start this in 2027, and we could house several hundred homeless individuals.
9: County Executive David Crowley says it's the largest single investment in homelessness in the history of the county. The full county board still has to vote on it. A group of landowners in Wisconsin's Driftless region has filed a lawsuit against what they call the largest transmission line ever constructed in the state. The Mary Bell Line is part of a larger effort to update power capacity across the Midwest and improve data center performance. The Coalition Against Mary Bell 765 are worried about the impact of the 200-foot-tall structures used to support the higher-grade power lines. The group also expressed concern about how the project will affect the environment and home prices. Dairyland Power Cooperative has held listening sessions for locals, and they say they want to work with communities. This is Wisconsin Public Radio News.
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2: This is On Point. I'm Meghna Chakrabarty.
14: Hello, this is Denny, and yes, indeed, I consider myself a patriot.
15: I do consider myself an American patriot.
16: I'm a patriot because of my long-held belief in the idea of America. The fact that we believe in people's rights, that we believe in equality, the fact that we are tolerant of one another.
17: As a mixed-race Alaska Native woman, I will not call myself patriotic.
18: I would describe myself as a reluctant patriot, a principled patriot, a pained patriot.
19: I don't call myself a patriot. Even though as a middle-aged, middle-class white woman, the U.S. has always been really good to me and my family, I just can't believe in a country that talks about justice, equality, equal rights, but whose actions say the opposite.
20: I'm ashamed of this country, and I'm seriously thinking about moving elsewhere.
21: I think patriot has almost become a dirty word in a lot of my circles. When I hear patriot, I think of a January 6th rioter.
14: I think the biggest thing that my dad taught me was that he fought in Vietnam for the right to be discerning of our government, the right to critique our government.
22: I love my country much the way I love my family and friends. If I see somebody doing something that will harm themselves or others, I speak up.
23: My parents came here after the fall of Saigon. So as a child of refugees, I can honestly say that I owe the United States a debt of gratitude that goes beyond patriotism in that the United States literally saved my family's lives.
24: I do not consider myself to be patriotic, not for lack of wanting to be proud to be American, but for lack of examples right now of ways that I should be proud of our country.
25: In this current moment, with all the divisions that we're feeling, I do maintain hope that we can get through this, and it's through looking back at

0: After all, Revolutionary War militias fighting the British were broadly known as patriots. But the word has also had very complex connotations, not just now, even back then, 250 years ago. In the years leading up to the Revolutionary War, the word patriot was often pejoratively used to describe seditious rebels battling against the monarchy. But those same rebels later co-opted the phrase and proudly made it their own. But that then immediately made the next question rise up. Who was a true patriot? What did it mean exactly, even back then? Thomas Paine offers us a fascinating view into how fraught those questions were, even in December of 1776, when he famously wrote, quote, "These are the times that try men's souls. The summer soldier and the sunshine patriot will, in this crisis, shrink from the service of their country." So a word that broadly means a person who loves their country, which should be a uniting force, has, since this nation's origin, also been one that's just as frequently been used to divide fractious Americans against themselves. And in that, we have been consistent for 250 years. And this is why Dominic Erdozain's new book is so fascinating, because he writes about that particularly American trait of patriotism in To Love a Country, The Problem of Patriotism in America. And he joins us today from On Point Station WABE in Atlanta, Georgia. Dominic, welcome to On Point.
1: Thank you very much. It's a pleasure to be here.
0: What drew you to the idea of wanting to take a deeper look at patriotism as it sort of lives and breathes and battles against itself in America?
1: Well, there's some fascinating perspectives in your array of excerpts at the start there, which really resonate with me, in that phrase, a pained patriot, and then those who sort of see it as a word that's tainted and associated with January the 6th. I think since living here, I felt that there were two kinds of constitutions. Almost, there's a written constitution with all its checks and balances and its concern for equality before the law, etc. And then there's a kind of unwritten constitution of sort of preeminence or entitlement. And I think of when I was researching my book on guns, I fell in love with the sort of sophistication of people like James Madison talking about human dignity and yet human fallibility, that, you know, if men were angels, no government would be necessary. And then patriotism comes along and says, well, actually, we are the angels. I felt that there was this higher law that kind of overrode the Constitution, and that tension has always fascinated me.
0: Mm. You know what? Before we get into the deep history that you unfold in the book, since you mentioned January 6th, that also stood out to me in the stream of voices that we heard from listeners there, because the attack on the Capitol of January 6th, 2021, was a moment in which I think, you know, we absolutely saw the sort of Janus-like two faces of America, because the insurrectionists who stormed, flooded, attacked the Capitol, attacked law enforcement, brought to a halt a legal proceeding of the United States government, were Americans themselves who proudly said, because of their own belief in their patriotism, that is what forced them to act against the United States government. I mean, it is seemingly a paradox, but I actually think, and by the way, we should also mention that more than 1,600 of them were tried in U.S. courts and found guilty of their actions. But it sort of shows the inherent contradiction in what Americans have always believed patriotism to be.
1: Yeah, I mean, people always expect me as a Brit to be an expert on the royal family, which I'm not. But I sort of feel as though that kind of patriotism is like the divine right of kings. It's a personal entitlement, and it cuts, on the one hand, they want a king. They look to their president, who they felt had won that election, as some sort of king. But also, it's the personal sense of, I know more than the law. I know more than these mechanisms and these experts. And it does lead to violence. I mean, the person that springs to mind here is the economist Thorsten Veblen, who says, well, you know, he's being ironic. He says he's an indifferent patriot who will let life, liberty, and the pursuit of happiness get in the way of the main business at hand. And he describes patriotism of that era, the First World War era, as a kind of a love that covers a multitude of sins.
0: Oh, interesting.

0: Okay. I'm going to keep that thought in mind as we now go through this history. So in the book, actually, you know what? We should lay out what you believe the most appropriate definition of patriotism is or should be, Dominic.
1: Well, that was the excitement of writing it. You know, generally, you have a clear thesis when you're sitting down to write a book. And this is one of those occasions where I didn't know who was going to be the star of the show, really, as I sat down to write it. And I felt that because here I am in Atlanta and, you know, MLK just becomes your person the foil for all the madness that we've been living through in these last 10 years. I felt that that almost exacerbated the problem for me as an immigrant, that I didn't really have a model for living here that wasn't MLK, that it wasn't someone who'd influenced him directly. And I found in people like Jane Addams, or Paul Robeson, and many of the sort of skeptics and radicals I discuss in the book, I found a model for a different kind of patriotism. But I think, I suppose it's a patriotism that is comfortable with dissent. I think a patriotism that sees America as unfinished business. I forget the phrase of someone, one of the people quoted at the start, but the idea that hope, the faith in the idea can transcend, you know, the lived reality of the time.
0: Mm. Okay. So let's go back then to early American history. In the book, you talk about, this surprised me, the Puritan influence on the idea of American patriotism.
1: Yes. I mean, I think you get this tension. I mean, there's a lot of discussion now about how the founders will be turning in their graves to see these this resurgence of Christian nationalism and this rededicate 250 stuff talking about providence and special destiny. But I think that overstates the secularism of the founders in the sense that, yes, they were not Orthodox Christians. Many of them were either skeptics or deists, and they didn't believe in that direct kind of Calvinist theology that inspired the Puritans. But they were political Calvinists in the sense that they all believed in a special destiny for America. And they used that belief to cover over the cracks and the divisions in these 13 colonies and, of course, the biggest division of all, over slavery. So they inherited this notion of providence, and with it, the idea, even though most of them were anti-militarists and they didn't want professional armies, with it, the idea of invincibility, that we're too special, too important to fail.
0: Okay. And so then do you think that notion has led to some of the, I think you'd probably call it, abuses of patriotism thereafter in the decades and centuries after? Yeah.
1: I think it's, you know, I keep coming back to this idea of the divine right of kings, mm-hmm. that, and this is something, I mean, I don't want to fast forward too much chronologically, but this is something that William Jennings Bryan talks about in his great anti-imperialist presidential campaign of 1900. I mean, most people know Bryan for his disastrous performance in the Scopes, the so-called monkey trial of 1925, where he's sort of opposing evolution. But he was actually a profound political thinker who was an anti-imperialist. And he said this doctrine of imperialism, of conquering other countries, is monarchy. It's exactly what we fought the revolution to defeat. He calls it the doctrine of thrones. And he sees it as a betrayal of the principle of consent, and he says the Declaration of Independence is inherently internationalist because there's all people are created equal. And he wants to know how that was overridden. And he's probably a more fervent Christian than most of the imperialists at the time, but he sees this as a gross distortion of his Christian faith or of his belief system to turn it into a doctrine of conquest.
0: Mm. Well, we are speaking today with Dominic Erdozain. He's author of To Love a Country, The Problem of Patriotism in America. And we'll be right back. This is On Point.

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6: You're back with On Point. I'm Meghna Chakrabarty, and today Dominic Erdozain joins us. He is a visiting scholar at Emory University and author of To Love a Country, The Problem of Patriotism in America. Dominic, I actually just want to also throughout the hour listen to some of the examples that you look at in American history of the greatest American patriots in your mind. And Jane Addams is one of them. Tell us about why.
7: I love Jane Addams because she is part of a chorus of critics of the imperialist sort of turn of 1900, the conquest of the Philippines, which excited so many of her contemporaries, including Mark Twain and the philosopher William James. But I think where all of them tended to look back to this sense of kind of what would Jefferson say, Addams does that to some extent. She says we should be proud of our tradition of anti-militarism and proud of our status as a peace nation. But she also wants to look forward. She says really this notion of imperialism is built into the idea of exceptionalism, the idea that we're superior, and we have to lose that conceit. And she's perhaps better known as the founder of Hull House in Chicago, and she was proud of the multiplicity of nationalities there, and she said, well, here is our key to peace. Here is of absorbing the insights and variety and richness of these different cultures. You know, someone like Emerson, Ralph Waldo Emerson, is saying, you know, when the immigrants arrive on the docks and the shores of New York, you know, there their education begins. And Jane Addams says, no, that's when our education begins. We've got to learn from them. So she has this really dynamic kind of pluralist vision of America, and she sees it as the solution for militarism and the antidote to an aggressive kind of nationalism.
6: Mm. And by the way, she, for folks who don't know, she did win the first American woman to win the Nobel Peace Prize.
7: Yes.
6: Right? In 1931.
7: 31 or 32, yeah.
6: Yeah, or so. So a remarkable woman. You know what's interesting? Okay, so this is one thing that comes up over and over again in your book, in that you consider her one of the greatest American patriots, in part because of her willingness to say, here is what makes America great, right? That sort of the cacophony of international influences in the country. And here, at the same time, is how we are, you know, sort of abusing that greatness abroad, worldwide. So essentially, she follows in the long tradition of the loyal critic.
7: She does. And I think there's something about the way in which she sort of generously, she respects the past, but says it's time to move on. She doesn't want to insult any generals or anyone who fought in the Civil War, but she goes, you know, some of us are starting to think that we might be able to develop a new kind of man, a new kind of masculinity, and perhaps we've made as many presidents as we can from those who've distinguished themselves in war. So she has a very gentle but firm critique of contemporary patriotism, and she demasculinizes, if that's a word, that Theodore Roosevelt calls her the leading voice of the shrieking sisterhood, but she in a sense embraces that and says, actually, this is why more people need to, women need to vote. War itself is the biggest indictment of a masculine electorate.
6: Shrieking sisterhood. Another thing that we're seeing is that pejorative terms often get co-opted by people and turned around and used to their advantage.
7: Yes.
6: Okay, so let's move backwards actually a little bit to the Civil War, because we can see the Civil War as perhaps the strongest example after the Revolutionary War of how the concept of patriotism is literally played against itself, depending on what side of the Civil War you were on. Like, both sides, essentially, North and South, claimed a form of patriotism in the rending of the country and trying to preserve the country from that rending.
7: Yes. I mean, I think that my Civil War chapter is the one that people will find most startling and I think perhaps most challenging, because I think one of the things I'm suggesting there is that the Civil War created a Southern patriotism that didn't actually exist before. The initial secession was seven states, and most people in Virginia, in fact, had just voted not to secede before the fighting started at Fort Sumter in April 1861. So it kind of created a division that was greater than that existed before. And this is something that Robert Penn Warren talks about, that it actually left the South more Southern than before. And the North, I mean, I take his line that really it didn't solve very many problems. It developed a martial and aggressive form of patriotism that was triumphant in the North in a military sense, but didn't actually heal the wounds ultimately. And I think that that's the point. And this is something that Jane Addams is saying, is that it militarizes patriotism in a way that would have actually horrified the founders. I mean, for all their faults and all their immersion in slavery, they would not have prosecuted the Civil War with the vigor and the ruthlessness with which Abraham Lincoln did. And what you get at the end of the Civil War is a much more militarized sense of what it means to be an American.
6: Can you talk a little bit more, though, about what you mean specifically by a form of Southern patriotism?
7: It's just, I mean, I talk about the time when General Butler executes someone for desecrating a U.S. flag in New Orleans. And what you see is events like that actually create a unity that didn't quite exist, that there wasn't much of a kind of Confederate nationality until these atrocities started to happen, and these the individual wars and some of the abuses that followed when Lincoln moved towards what some scholars refer to as total war, that created a solidarity. You get a woman in South Carolina saying, they will never conquer us, even if they'll never subdue us, even if they conquer us, which is almost a perfect paraphrase of something that Thomas Hobbes says in Leviathan, saying the problem is, with war, is that he that is slain is overcome but not conquered, for he is still your enemy. And that was the idea that Lincoln didn't really grasp when he pursued this total war, thinking that it could create unity. And of course, it didn't.
6: Okay, so unity as an outgrowth of a kind of new Southern patriotism, because I was wondering if we could also see it from the angle of, well, was the Confederacy, did they champion what they believed to be actually the true American patriotism, insofar as preserving the idea of America that was actually enshrined both in the Declaration of Independence and the Constitution, with the, overt with the preservation of slavery in the Declaration of Independence and the Constitution at that time? Because I think the Southerners would be able to argue, in the Civil War, that is the America of our founding, and we are patriots for preserving that.
7: Well, some of them did, but really the better guide there is Alexander Stevens, his famous Cornerstone speech, and that the cornerstone of the new nation, the new Confederacy, was going to be what he saw as the great truth of inequality, that the races were not created equal, and he saw the Constitution as a great fallacy. And he, following people like John C. Calhoun and many Southern intellectuals like George Fitzhugh, they openly deride the Declaration of Independence. They openly mock the idea of the pompous inanities and the kind of the plagiarism of Thomas Jefferson, that they were firmly against the notion of equality. So if they saw themselves as patriots, they saw themselves more as correctors and revisers of that mistaken notion of equality.
6: Ah, okay. Interesting. There's so much in your book that part of me is a little sad to have to move quickly through U.S. history, but let's do it anyway. So let's move into the 50s and 60s, right? So here we have the Cold War and McCarthyism. Mm. And you had mentioned Paul Robeson earlier.
7: Yeah.
6: And so let's talk about him a little bit. But before we do that, on June 12th of 1956, Paul Robeson, who singer, actor, activist, athlete, he was dragged before the House on American Activities Committee to testify about his time in Russia. Now, we actually have a little bit of tape of a reenactment of that hearing, obviously, because we don't have a recording of the original hearing. But James Earl Jones voices Paul Robeson's words.
8: In Russia, I felt for the first time like a full human being. No color prejudice like in Mississippi. No color prejudice like in Washington. It was the first time I felt like a human being. Well, I do not feel the pressure of color as I feel it in this committee today.
9: Why do you not stay in Russia?
8: Because my father was a slave, and my people died to build this country. And I'm going to stay here and have a part of it just like you, and no fascist-minded people will drive me from it. Is that clear?
9: You are here because you are promoting the communist cause.
8: I am here because I'm opposing the neo-fascist cause, which I see arising in these committees.
6: Fantastic. Dominic, talk about Robeson.
7: Thank you. He is one of my favorite characters in the book, and he is so brave. He is such a buoyant internationalist. He loves and embraces the cultures and the music of other countries. He learns languages purely so that he can sing in the indigenous language of different countries. And he is absolutely mystified that people accuse him of being unpatriotic. And he's walking along in Harlem, and a fan approaches him and chats him and almost whispers in his ear, says, "So, Paul, were you born in Russia?" And he sort of says, "No, I wasn't. I was born here. I'm American." And he explains that this is the curse of nationalism and that the McCarthyism and that this culture of aggression to persuade people that to seek friendship with other countries, to seek the admission of China to the UN, to seek racial justice and support anti-colonial movements is somehow to be un-American. He goes, these are the essence of being American, and he will never back down on his American identity. And he's open and say, look, actually, you're the betrayers. He says, you're the non-patriots, you're the un-Americans, and he does call them the neo-fascists. So he is a fervent example of the way in which this kind of ultra nationalism has sort of trampled on the Constitution, and he defends himself vigorously in that exchange.
6: The line, "I am going to stay here and have a part of it just like you," just rings so powerfully in my ear.
7: And I feel that the number of people I know who are saying, you know, with the second Trump election, you know, I'm going to leave. I'm going to Canada. They never do. But I think that I feel really empowered and inspired when I hear Robeson saying that, because if we think we've had it hard, look what happened to him. And he didn't give up on the concept.
6: Absolutely. Okay, so let's move forward a little bit. You had mentioned earlier that because you're in Atlanta, Dr. Martin Luther King Jr. Looms very powerfully over your scholarship. So let's hear a little bit of Dr. King. This is April 4th, 1967, when he was at Riverside Church in New York talking about the Vietnam War, a pivotal moment for King, because it was the first time he spoke out against U.S. militarism and overtly, vocally opposed the Vietnam War.
10: I knew that I could never again raise my voice against the violence of the oppressed in the ghettos without having first spoken clearly to the greatest purveyor of violence in the world today, my own government, for the sake of those boys, for the sake of this government, for the sake of the hundreds of thousands trembling under our violence. I cannot be silent.
6: There are probably a million reasons to talk about Dr. King as being one of the great American patriots, but you know, what are your reasons for that?
7: I think he is. The moral passion is one thing, but the sophistication with which he disentangles what it means to be American from the sort of smug civil religion that says we're already there. With King, patriotism is a dynamic thing; it has to break down inherited structures. It has to be critical. He says, in one of his late essays, our hope is in dissent. He also says in that same essay, which is published in Playboy of all places, he says that those, you know, America's not changing because people think it doesn't need to change. And he says, this is the illusion of the damned. He really inverts the sort of theocratic idea of American exception, the idea of American exceptionalism, the idea that sort of God blesses the way things are. And he does that in order to give life or give to re-energize the humanistic side, the idea of human dignity and human value. And he sharply distinguishes loving country from nationalism. And the great thing, one of the greatest things about that speech in New York is the way he talks about those we are called to think of as enemies, those we are told to believe as are our enemies. He goes, nothing can make them any less our brothers. So his patriotism is internationalist. He talks about the One World House. You know, we're all really just co-residents of the World House at the end of the day. And yeah, he's an inspiration.
6: So again, I think this is the thing that comes up over and over again, is that Americans have always had, and this may be a form of our individual exceptionalism, we've had our own personal definitions of patriotism that are often completely in opposition to one another, right? There's the patriotism of, well, if you're truly loyal to this country and if you truly love this country, you will not criticize it. Right. But then there's also the patriotism of the likes of Dr. King and others in your book that say, no, true American patriotism demands speaking truth to power. I mean, look at the Declaration of Independence. It is maybe the most powerful document of the 18th century that is literally speaking truth to power. And if sometimes speaking truth to power happens to be, or the power happens to be the government of the United States itself, then I am behaving in the purest and most authentic form of patriotism baked into the American identity.
7: Yes, absolutely. I think one of the most important voices in the book is Randolph Bourne, who's a radical journalist in the First World War. And he is adamant that we think of the country. Patriotism should be based on who we are. It's the people and the traditions. It's not the state. The state is actually the servant of the people. And what happens in war is that the state stages a kind of coup against the people. So we're told that we have to serve the state as our willing sacrifice, but then we're punished brutally sometimes if we refuse to obey. And he said, we've got to distinguish that thing, the country and the people, which should be the focus of patriotism, from the state and the government, which are servants of the people.
6: Well, I want to play one more clip here. We're headed towards a break in just a minute or so, but it'll set us up nicely for a conversation that I want to have in the last portion of the show. So this is April 3rd, 1964, and we're about to hear Malcolm X. And he gave a famous speech called The Ballot or the Bullet. This was at Cory Methodist Church in Cleveland, Ohio. And again, this is 1964. And in the speech, Malcolm X questions the very idea of America.
11: When we open our eyes today and look around America, we see America not through the eyes of someone who has enjoyed the fruits of Americanism. We see America through the eyes of someone who has been the victim of Americanism. We don't see any American dream. We've experienced only the American nightmare. We haven't benefited from America's democracy. We've only suffered from America's hypocrisy.
6: Dominic, is this patriotism too?
7: I don't think Malcolm X would call himself a patriot. I think he's if I can use the word prophetic voice, I think he is one of the most coruscating and brilliant and fiercely historical thinkers who diagnoses the whole problem. He says, it's not Mississippi, it's America. You know, he'll say that there's no Mason-Dixon line. It's anything south of Canada. He indicts the whole phenomenon, and it says that America is responsible for the oppression of African Americans. And I think that is a great service to the nation, but he's certainly himself not a patriot. And like King, but more aggressively, you know, he unpicks that civil religion. You know, he talks about, you know, that we didn't land on Plymouth Rock, Plymouth Rock landed on us. And I think that's a service to the country.
6: Dominic Erdozane joins us today. His book is To Love a Country, The Problem of Patriotism in America. We'll be back. This is On Point.
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6: You're back with On Point. I'm Meghna Chakrabarty, and Dominic Erdozain is with us today. He's a visiting scholar at Emory University and author of To Love a Country, The Problem of Patriotism in America. Dominic, now, we played Malcolm X and Martin Luther King Jr. back-to-back for a specific reason, and it has to actually do with a key word in the title of your book, and that is love. Now, I don't know whether Malcolm X loved America or not. I'm going to lean towards the idea that he did not. But, you know, Dr. King's words over the course of his career make me think that there was a love of not, if not America as it was in the 50s and 60s, but rather the idea of America as it could or should be. So there was a love there. And I mean, Dr. King kept talking about, we seek equality and justice in order to fulfill the ideals that were actually put in the Declaration of Independence. And so there's a belief in the potential of America, which I don't necessarily think that Malcolm X shared. So I wonder if, I mean, again, you put it in the title of your book, if love, which is a very complicated emotion, but love is actually at the center of these differing versions of patriotism.
7: Yes, I think, you know, when I talk about Frederick Douglass shifting from this view that the Constitution is just a radically slaveholding document to seeing some potential within it, I sort of I describe his change of approach with a quote from Dostoevsky, where he says, you know, judge a man for what he aspires to be, not from what he is. And there is this sense of judging America, already embracing America for what it aspires to be, in King. And, you know, you look at his initial speech at Holt Street Baptist Church in December 1955, you know, he's very patriotic at that point. He's saying, look, we can do this because we live in a land, you know, a free country. We're not going to be locked in a dungeon. We're not going to be arrested for speaking our minds. He has this great hope. And in the letter from Birmingham jail, he's the same, you know, I think at some point we'll see that those who are sitting down in counters and protesting segregation were standing up for what's best in the American dream. But then the bombing of the church in Alabama, the murder of Medgar Evers really darkens his spirit a bit. You know, it's almost as if he then realizes the depth of the challenge and he adopts a much more caustic approach. He still speaks through tears of love, as he puts it. He still speaks as someone who loves his country, but he's far less hopeful. And the last sermon he was going to deliver before he was assassinated was that He phoned in Ebenezer Baptist Church to say the title, and it was Why America May Go to Hell. I mean, that's extreme. But he's not saying it's going to, but he'd developed a far more... he converges with Malcolm X, I think, towards the end of his life in just the scale of the challenge he was facing, both in terms of militarism and the poverty, as well as the race question that had dominated his earlier career.
6: This is why I'm so fixated on the idea of to love a country in terms of thinking about patriotism, because, again, with all this history of these giant loyal critics, the giants in our history, if you didn't love your country, why would you bother fighting for it or fighting for its improvement?
7: Yes, and I think, you know, there's a great quote from George Kennan, who was the diplomat who was responsible for the long telegram from Moscow, which really he felt had, he later regretted it because he felt that it sort of started the Cold War and this really bleak image of the Soviets as just kind of irrepressible warmongers. And he regretted that, and he moved away from nationalism. He says, you know, to love a country and to know its faults and to see it as this kind of fallen but still beautiful thing is one thing, and that's patriotism. But romantic nationalism and the notion of superiority, which after all was the view that the Cold War really bred and diffused, that is a different thing. And I think to love something is, you know, is really to embrace its imperfections.
6: Yeah. The reason why I'm quite focused on this, Dominic, is because it brings me to today, essentially. Yeah. And that is that, I mean, I think it's pretty easy to argue that, especially since the era of Reaganism and then to today, so in the past 40 years, that politically the right in America and especially the far right have laid claim, completely laid claim to the concept of patriotism, that their definition of patriotism is the one true definition, and anyone who disagrees is un-American. I mean, we've been hearing that language with extreme frequency for the past decade. That's an easy argument to make, that they have done that. But I would also like to press the left in this country for allowing the right to win that argument by for years now. There's very common language heard on social media, in the regular media, et cetera, of people saying, I do not love this country. I think American history is full of nothing but darkness, bleakness, and despair. I am not going to say that I am proud to be an American. So in that sense, they have handed the concept of patriotism to the far right so that it can be, you know, metastasized into something that actually isn't, what I would argue, the original and purest form of patriotism, which is, as you've been talking about, being the loyal critic.
7: I couldn't agree more. The person who really did it for me was Gandhi. You know, there's this great debate between Gandhi and Rabindranath Tagore, who's the Nobel Prize-winning poet who hates nationalism. He thinks nationalism is the curse of the modern age and it's the engine of war. And he's telling Gandhi not to be nationalistic with all these non-cooperation protests and burning English cloth and refusing to speak English and really critiquing English culture. And Gandhi says, no, we need to be able to stand on our own two feet. We need to be able to defend ourselves on a cultural level as well as a political level. And there's nothing wrong with a pride that is linked to what's good in our country. It doesn't have to be weaponized as aggression. He says, I want the cultures of all the world to blow through my house, but I don't want to be blown off my feet by any. And that made me think about what you're saying there, that with the Trump era, frankly, one is inclined to give up on America and give up on the notion of patriotism. And what I found when I was looking at the Paul Robesons and the Jane Addams is a resource, really a personal resource, to be able to say, no, I can love this country by loving some of these people at the margins. And also, I think that for me, when I see the MAGA movement and I see those January the 6thers, I just think of some of the people in the book, like Abraham Bishop, who's just saying, look, this notion of nationalism is really where you lose your identity. There's no, you know, you feel proud, but actually you're just swallowing your personal identity into somebody else's agenda. And I think that if we're to develop a more egalitarian and more gentle patriotism, it would be one that actually affirms individuals and doesn't just sweep us into a herd.
6: Yeah, completely. And just do not be satisfied with one definition of patriotism. Do not relinquish that to one extreme of the political spectrum. You know, and actually, this is why, Dominic, I'm thinking back to the voices from On Point listeners that we heard at the top of the show. And one of them that particularly stood out to me was Tony Nguyen, who talked about the fact that I believe his family is from Vietnam. And right. And that were it not for the United States, he would not exist, right? And his family would be dead. I mean, you can make the argument, of course, that the United States was a major part of the catastrophe in Vietnam. Let's not ignore that, again, in our desire to be loyal critics here. But I have found, and just to be completely transparent with you and listeners, like I am the child of immigrants. And in my experience, immigrants to this country are the most fervent patriots because their passion for the possibility of this country is right there on the surface. It's why they're here. And I heard that in Tony's voice. And I wonder what you think about that, that oftentimes the people who have the greatest belief in the positive possibility of America are the ones who weren't necessarily born on this soil.
7: Yes. I mean, it's an odd one for me to bring up here, Rudyard Kipling saying, "What know they of England who only England know?" So if you grow up in your country, you don't actually know that much about it, but you travel to another country and you see things and they strike you and you're grateful for them because, you know, even with all the challenges of living here in the last 10 years, America has given me things that I didn't have back home and certainly for my family. And I think there is that freshness. I'm thinking of someone like Louis Brandeis, you know, who was a fervent patriot and a descendant of European Jews. And I think that to criticize America sometimes implies that everywhere else in the world is okay. And I think to travel is to be grateful for what we have and to be a patriot that is critical but also affectionate for, you know, a land that has accepted you.
6: Do you feel that way as a naturalized American?
7: I feel this book has helped me. I mean, it's been a rocky ride for me personally. And, you know, writing a book on guns was probably not the best way to assimilate myself. But yeah, I do. I feel grateful. I don't know, you know, the word, I think some of the voices at the start, you know, words get associations. I think the word patriot, I think of perhaps unhealthy things like Patriot missiles or whatever. I wouldn't call myself a patriot, but I do feel myself as an American.
6: Interesting. Okay. And you know what's interesting? Can I just ask you quickly, is there also a, what does patriotism mean, say, in the UK?
7: I think we're just such a chastened country. Of course, there is a, you know, Brexit, and we've now got the rise of nationalism and reform, which is this sort of neo-imperialism and people saying, well, we once commanded this empire, we should be able to negotiate some trade deals. And it's like, well, good luck with that. There is a sort of delusional quality on the right. But I think generally we're a little bit kind of tail between our legs and we, you know, World Cup comes round and there's this ritual of building up the team, but knowing we're not going to get anywhere. I think that sort of sums up where we feel. And I think, you know, so arriving in America, you know, I did my PhD on Victorian Britain. I feel like I've gone back to Victorian Britain where it's absolutely axiomatic for most of the culture that you live in the greatest country in the world. And it's sort of something that we now feel a bit embarrassed about, and maybe we shouldn't feel quite so ashamed as we do. But certainly among academics, you're not going to find too many British academics who call themselves patriots.
6: Mm, interesting. Okay, let's actually listen to two more voices that evince very, very different views of what genuine patriotism is. So this first one is from February 5th, 2018. A few days after President Trump gave his State of the Union address that year, he accused Democrats of being, quote, un-American for not applauding during his speech.
20: You're up there. You've got half the room going totally crazy, wild. They loved everything. They want to do something great for our country. And you have the other side, even on positive news, really positive news like that, they were like death. And un-American. Somebody said treasonous. I mean, yeah, I guess why not? You know. Can we call that treason? Why not? I mean, they certainly didn't seem to love our country very much. But you look at that and it's really very, very sad.
6: President Trump on February 5th, 2018. Just 3 years before that, March 7th, 2015, President Barack Obama spoke in Selma, Alabama. It was the 50th anniversary of the Selma to Montgomery marches. And in his remarks, Obama stressed that America is a constant work in progress.
1: What greater form of patriotism is there than the belief that America is not yet finished? That we are strong enough to be self-critical? That each successive generation can look upon our imperfections and decide that it is in our power to remake this nation to more closely align with our highest ideals?
6: That was President Barack Obama on March 7th, 2015.
7: Wow. Well, you certainly got the polarities there. I mean, I think, you know, when I hear Trump speaking like that, I just think of George Orwell talking about transferred nationalism. This is one of the more toxic forms of nationalism where this national pride is funneled into some ideology or a party that presumes to speak for the nation. And part of it is that the nationalist, you know, cannot hear criticism. It's not just that they're unconcerned by the atrocities committed by their side. They don't even see them. And that, you know, disaffirming evidence just bounces off their consciousness, that there is this sort of narrowness. And I think someone like Peter Viereck, the conservative writer, lamenting the way red baiting transferred into liberal baiting without pausing for breath. It's the same kind of anti-communism that gets applied to your political opponents at home. And, you know, the liberal or the Democrat is an un-American. So that's the toxic side of it. I love that speech by Obama, and of course he was criticized for that, but yeah, he pulls out John Lewis, another great Atlanta shout out, is as the supreme patriot and someone who doesn't base his patriotism on the past. There isn't some sort of, he's not on his knees worshiping the founders. He's actually being hit round the head, making the nation that has oppressed him and marginalized him, but he's remaking it, and that I think is probably the highest form of patriotism.
6: Yeah. You know, in your book, you write that patriotism, when expressed as unconditional love, I should have mentioned this earlier, that, you know, love of country, right or wrong, you say that's a love that kills. There are healthier forms of love of country, as we've talked about today. And I just guess, you know, in our last minute or so, as we're just, you know, we're now, what, three-ish weeks from the celebration of the 250th anniversary of the signing of the Declaration of Independence. And many listeners, many people, many Americans, just thinking back to how we started the show, are really taking stock of this country right now and what they see around them and whether or not it is worthy of their love. I'm just wondering, you know, what advice you might have for them about, you know, marking this moment in a way that is the healthy patriot's way.
7: I think for me, it's about getting back to that idea of Randolph Bourne, that the country is the people and that we're not defined. You know, I happen to play tennis with people from across the political spectrum, and we try and avoid too many conversations that get us into deep water. But I think that it's embracing the country and not the ideology of a party, and not, you know, for me, it's not about the flag. It's about the traditions and the culture and the openness and the energy. So that's on a personal level. I think looking more historically, I just think there are so many great examples. And, you know, I finished my book with JFK speaking at the American University in June 1963. There he is in the billowing gown of a professor just saying, look, you know, the Russians could be our friends. And, you know, we're not perfect. We're looking to solve the problems in our own country. And we can be friends. He says, you know, he talks about making the world safe for diversity rather than sort of imposing our own view of the world. And just to hear that speech is a reminder of a tradition that exists and that can be reignited, I hope.
6: Mm. And I would say that, like, if you said, you know, patriotism is not love of government, but love of country and people, I would say the people of this country are worthy of all of our love. So Dominic Erdozain,
7: 100%.
6: Yep. To Love a Country, The Problem of Patriotism in America. That is the book, and we have an excerpt of it at onpointradio.org. Dominic, let me give you a formal thank you now. Thank you so very much.
7: Thank you very much for having me. It's a pleasure.
6: I'm Meghna Chakrabarty. This is On Point.
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0: 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Stay with us at 3 o'clock for All Things Considered. 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
1: Details of an agreement between the U.S. and Iran are now official. I'm Carolyn Beeler. Today, we'll get expert analysis of that deal. Also, global demand for oil has dropped after months of war.
2: We've seen countries like the United States release oil from its strategic petroleum reserves. We've seen countries like China reduce imports. But we've also seen refineries cut back on operations.
1: We'll learn how long-lasting these shifts might be. Plus, Colombian soccer fans are cheering on their team in Mexico City, even though their jersey has been politicized at home. And Esperanza Spalding remembers a record that changed her life.
3: They sat me down and played this record for me.
1: That's all ahead on The World.
4: Live from NPR News, I'm Lakshmi Singh. At the G7 summit in France, senior Trump administration officials have unanimously read to reporters the entire war-ending memorandum of understanding the U.S. says it has with Iran. According to the framework, both sides agree to permanently stop military operations on all fronts and take measures to reopen the Strait of Hormuz. The officials say the U.S. agrees to lift its sanctions once a final deal is in place and both sides figure out what to do about Iran's stockpile of enriched uranium. They've got at least 60 days to negotiate a final agreement. Monitoring President Trump's remarks at the G7's conclusion, NPR's Greg Myrie says the president also addressed Iran regime change.
5: Trump said, as I wrote down here in my notes, he said, "I didn't do this for regime change, but I think this is regime change. The first group of people were killed. The second group of people was killed. So we have a third group." So he, as he's been throughout, is he's been very fuzzy on this point, whether he wants regime change, whether there has been regime change.
4: NPR's Greg Myrie reporting. Faced with the highest inflation in more than 3 years, the Federal Reserve held its benchmark interest rates steady this afternoon. And NPR's Scott Horsley reports policymakers hinted their next move could be a rate hike.
6: President Trump is hoping that the new Fed chairman will oversee lower interest rates, but with a wartime spike in energy prices pushing inflation in the wrong direction, lower rates will have to wait. Updated forecasts from Fed policymakers show they no longer expect to cut their benchmark rate by a quarter percentage point this year, as they did in March. Instead, the average committee member is now projecting a quarter point rate increase. Consumer prices in May were up 4.2% from a year ago. That's the biggest annual increase since 2023. While gas prices have come down in recent weeks, they're still about a dollar a gallon higher than when the U.S. launched its war with Iran. Scott Horsley, NPR News, Washington.
4: The U.S. Department of Education says it is offloading one of its signature responsibilities to another federal agency. NPR's Corey Turner says protecting students' civil rights will gradually become the job of the Justice Department.
7: The Education Department's Office for Civil Rights, known as OCR, investigates discrimination in schools. On Tuesday, the Trump administration announced a partnership to move that work to the Department of Justice. OCR has been a prime target of efforts to dismantle the Education Department. Hundreds of attorneys there have been fired, then many were unfired but paid not to do their work, before finally returning to work as families' civil rights complaints mounted. Ken Marcus, who ran OCR during Trump's first term, said, quote, "If done right, this change could mark a critical step forward for students." But Catherine Lehman, who ran OCR under Presidents Obama and Biden, called the move a terrible idea. Corey Turner, NPR News.
4: This is NPR.
8: This is Wisconsin Public Radio News at 2:04. I'm Hope Kerwin. Madison's independent police monitor is disputing the official cause of death of a man who died in 2024. The office opened its own investigation following a complaint by Gloria Johnson Vinson. Her son, Richard Johnson, died after being arrested by Madison police for allegedly stealing a vehicle. At a news conference this week, she said her family deserves answers.
9: No family should have to fight for trespassing while mourning a loved one. No mother should have to beg for the truth about what happened to her child.
8: The Dane County Medical Examiner's Office previously found that Johnson died of cocaine toxicity, but a forensic pathologist hired by the police monitor found that while cocaine may have contributed to Johnson's death, it was not the cause. That pathologist concluded that Johnson died of cardiac arrest because of the way he was tackled and restrained by police. Madison's police chief has called Johnson's death incredibly tragic, but says the officers involved followed proper procedures. The Wisconsin-based architect of the 2020 fake electors scheme pleaded not guilty to felony forgery charges. Jim Troupas faces 11 counts of using false documents to claim falsely that President Donald Trump won in Wisconsin in 2020. Troupas, who served as Trump's Wisconsin campaign lawyer that year, entered his plea in Dane County Court. Two other defendants were arraigned virtually. They also pleaded not guilty. This is WPR.
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11: This is The World. I'm Carolyn Beeler. Thanks for joining us this Wednesday. Ending the conflict in Iran, reopening the Strait of Hormuz, a potential $300 billion fund for investment in Iran. These are just a few of the provisions in a deal the United States and Iran are expected to finalize this week to, quote, declare the immediate and permanent termination of military operations on all fronts. That is language from the official document in its current state released by U.S. officials. In a press conference coming out of the G7 summit in France, President Trump described the status of the deal this way.
12: It's a guarantee. No way it can not be signed.
11: That is following comments he made to the press earlier this morning heading into the G7 about Iran's motivation to sign.
12: If they don't behave, we'll go right back to dropping bombs right smack in the middle of their head.
11: The hang-ups, as we've been reporting on this show, have been Israel's campaign in Lebanon and the likelihood of Iran agreeing to end its nuclear program. Here's what Trump said this afternoon on that latter point.
12: They'll work closely with us to turn over the so-called enriched material that's very deep in the bowels of the earth. Very deep. Nobody can get it. So it's not important that we do it quickly, but we could do it fairly quickly. When we have a chance, we'll do it.
11: As for Lebanon, he said that peace there is something we'll, quote, have to work on a little bit and called it a piece of the puzzle. Here to talk to us about what is in this document is Alan Ayer. He's a former U.S. diplomat who was involved in the negotiation of the 2015 Iran nuclear deal. Alan, you have seen the text of this memorandum of understanding that was just released. What stands out to you?
13: Carolina, it's pretty much what everyone had been presaging for the last couple of days. All that's being determined right now is that the Strait of Hormuz will begin to be reopened, albeit under Iranian control. The blockade against Iranian ports will be lifted, and Iran will get waivers so they can export their oil and related products. Everything else, the nuclear can, so to speak, has been kicked down the road.
11: You have said that this text seems to be quite favorable to the Iranian side. How so?
13: They didn't have to commit to anything. They started getting sanctions relief immediately by reopening the strait, which is in their interest to do in any case. And they've had to make no concessions. It seems now that the U.S. government is willing to accept Iran downblending its highly enriched uranium as opposed to exporting it, which was our original demand. It could well be that President Trump and his colleagues will be able to negotiate a deal that's better than the 2015 JCPOA. But we're not seeing any indications of that based on the MOU text.
11: So this memorandum of understanding was signed, I understand, electronically on Sunday. Details about what is in it have been trickling out all week from various sources. Why do you think the Trump administration has kept the actual details of this agreement under wraps until today?
13: I think the reason largely was because if one just reads the document, it seems clear that to generalize, Iran has won in terms of what is in and what isn't in the MOU. Now, obviously, no one wins in a war, and both sides have taken some serious strategic hits. But I think that President Trump and his colleagues wanted a couple of days to prepare the ground and start spinning so that when the text was

0: What does it say about nuclear in this short memorandum of understanding? And then what are the divides that Iran and the U.S. have to bridge in their further negotiations?
1: Well, first of all, Carolyn, 60 days, it's not going to happen. This will be extended at least once, perhaps. I mean, it took us 5 years to do the JCPOA, 2 years of which was, you know, intense negotiations. So the fact or the possibility this will happen in 60 days is quite small. But what needs to be hammered out is primarily getting the IAEA, the International Atomic Energy Agency, back in Iran so they can verify the status of Iran's nuclear program. So they institute regular intrusive inspections so we have a good real-time feel for the state of Iran's nuclear program, which we haven't had since June of last year when they kicked out the inspectors. There are other issues like the fate of the highly enriched uranium. President Trump says he's willing to keep it under the ground where we think most of it is. But that's it. You know, in terms of the rest, Iran's not going to dismantle their nuclear program. They're not going to give up their right to enrich indigenously, though they might agree to a suspension. But it's all details.
0: Alan, what do you make of that clip that we just heard of President Trump saying, you know, we'll get that enriched uranium out of the ground when we can? I mean, there was not a whole lot of urgency in his tone there.
1: Well, he's right to the extent that if it's under the ground and no one can access it, it's not an imminent threat. But the reality is, as a result of this war, Iran is more likely to actually seek building a nuclear weapon, which they weren't doing before we started this war. And so you need to have verification. You need to know the status of all 440 kilograms of the highly enriched uranium. You need to have visibility on their centrifuges and all the other moving parts of their nuclear program. But President Trump is right in that there's not an imminent need to dig out and take control of the HEU. But again, in the MOU, it seems the U.S. is willing to accept Iran downblending, diluting the HEU, the highly enriched uranium, even though if they do that and retain possession, they can always, you know, rank it back up just to, you know, whatever it is now, 60% or plus.
0: Alan Ayer is a former U.S. diplomat who was involved in the negotiation of the 2015 Iran nuclear deal, the Joint Comprehensive Plan of Action. Thank you so much for your insight, Alan.
1: Thank you, Carolyn. You take care.

0: Colombia started its World Cup campaign tonight with a match against Uzbekistan in Mexico City. In the past, fans have worn the team's yellow jersey as a symbol of national pride. This shirt is also part of the country's polarizing presidential runoff. From Mexico City, the world's TV Saizea reports on how Colombia's soccer jersey has become politicized.
1: Colombian fans have created a sea of yellow in streets across Mexico City. Yesterday, thousands met to celebrate the team's arrival, waving flags, singing, and wearing the usual yellow jerseys, which Colombians pull out for big games and moments of national pride. But this year, just days before a presidential runoff back home, the jersey has become part of a political fight. Right-wing candidate Abelardo de las Priella has made the shirt one of the most visible images of his campaign.
2: Aquí está tu tigre, que ruge y que muerde!
1: De las Priella is known as El Tigre, or the Tiger. And he led the first round with 43% of the vote 2 weeks ago. During his campaign, he urged supporters to dress in yellow for his closing rally and to wear the national team jersey when they went to vote.
3: Porque mientras exista un solo colombiano dispuesto a defender la libertad y de pie, Colombia siempre.
1: The jersey fits into a broader patriotic brand built around the word patria, or homeland. His slogan roughly means standing firm for the homeland, and it evokes national pride and a hard line on security. But his opponent, leftist Senator Iván Cepeda, says it went too far.
4: De las Priella acostumbra a robarse las cosas. Ahora se roba la camiseta de la Selección Colombia. A ver, ¿cuándo acá la Selección Colombia?
1: Cepeda accused de las Priella of stealing the national team shirt as a campaign symbol. He asked Colombia

0: Soccer Federation to restrict its use in the campaign, but the federation said it doesn't take political positions. Then the battle went to court, and a judge in Bogotá ordered the Las Priellas campaign to stop using the jersey and other patriotic symbols. But de Las Priellas said he would not comply.
1: Intentaron quitarnos nuestros símbolos. Intentaron quitarnos nuestros colores.
0: He encouraged people to keep using the jersey in campaign events. A higher court later lifted the restriction. But by then, the jersey had already become political. For María Centeno, a Colombian voter from Bucaramanga, that felt personal.
2: Yo tengo mi camiseta de Colombia y no me la quiero poner porque no quiero que me tachen de facha.
0: When she went to vote in the first round, she thought about wearing her national team jersey, something she often does on election day. But this time, she stopped herself.
2: No me la puse porque es como que pues todo el mundo va a pensar que voy a votar por Abelardo y pues.
0: She says she didn't wear it because people might assume she was voting for de Las Priellas. Centeno says the jersey has always felt like something all Colombians could share.
2: El resto de los colombianos sentimos como que nos están robando algo más, ¿no?
0: But this year, she says, it feels like it's been taken from them. Supporters of De Las Priellas see it differently. Diego Sarabia is from Bogotá.
3: ¿Quién te puede decir a ti que no te pongas una camiseta de la selección? ¿Por qué me estoy apropiando de algo?
0: He says wearing the national team jersey should not be treated as a political act, and no one should tell people when they can wear it. The backlash only helped De Las Priellas, says Alejandro Filauri, another voter in Bogotá.
4: Prohibir el uso de esas cosas lo que hacen es fortalecer a Abelardo.
0: Filauri says the prohibition did him a favor, because now more of his supporters want to wear it. Political scientist Jan Basset at Universidad del Rosario in Bogotá says that's why the fight was risky for Cepeda.
5: Normally, the national jersey team is a symbol of unity, and this time it was a dividing symbol in this campaign.
0: He says Cepeda may have been better off wearing the shirt himself, which is what he's doing now after reversing curse. But Basset says it might be too late for that. The dispute echoes what happened in Brazil. Supporters of former President Jair Bolsonaro turned the national team's yellow and green jersey into a right-wing symbol. During Brazil's 2022 election, just before the Qatar World Cup, many fans on the left became uncomfortable wearing it. Basset says De Las Priellas is borrowing from that playbook.
5: I think it's a real imitation of Bolsonaro.
0: Basset says the strategy works because a soccer jersey carries ready-made emotion, including pride, belonging, and national identity. But he doesn't think Colombia's yellow jersey has been permanently captured by one side. Still, he says the controversy says a lot about this presidential campaign. There were no televised debates between the two candidates.
5: Really a campaign of symbols and social networks and not so much about ideas of our proposal for the future of the country.
0: The runoff between Cepeda and De Las Priellas is on Sunday. But at least today, despite political differences, many Colombians will be wearing the yellow jersey as a symbol of support for the team. For The World, I'm Tibisa Isea in Mexico City.
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12: This is The World. I'm Carolyn Beeler. Migrants in South Africa are increasingly facing violence and harassment. Anti-immigration groups are intensifying their vigilante-style actions aimed at pushing migrants out of the country. In Durban, agitators with machetes are going door-to-door in informal settlements, forcing migrants from their homes. The anti-immigration activists have issued an ultimatum that undocumented migrants should leave South Africa by June 30th. That deadline has no legal force. To learn more, we reached out to Sharon Ikamburam, a lawyer for human rights in Pretoria. She heads their refugee and migrant rights program. When we spoke, she described the scene on the ground in the port city of Durban specifically.
13: There is door-to-door visits by these anti-rights vigilante groups trying to identify who are predominantly Black African brothers and sisters from the African continent and issuing ultimatums to say, you must leave the country or else we're going to beat you up, or often there's threats of being killed. There's also been marches in various selected areas in South Africa, predominantly in KZN, but there has been one or two in Gauteng and an attempt to do similar marches in the Western Cape. But they've fizzled out. They couldn't get more than 200 or 300 people. But what happens in those marches is that there are people wielding guns and sticks, and there's inevitably violence targeting anyone who's on the street who appears to be a foreign national.
12: These door-to-door attacks, are they isolated incidents or are they coordinated?
13: The coordination and the orchestration is predominantly on social media platforms. And what is going viral is the call for all foreigners who are illegally in the country to leave, and the deadline of the 30th of June, which has no legal standing. And the president has spoken about it and been very clear that we have a immigration policy and that it's only police and immigration officers that can actually verify whether people have legal documentation or not. And they also have to comply with the law and the procedures as set out in those acts.
12: I was just going to ask, is the government doing more than talking? Is it ramping up policing or enforcement to prevent these violent door-to-door visits?
13: There's very little evidence of that. And this is of serious concern to us that, you know, there was an incident in Durban a few weeks ago where about 400 people literally fled from their homes because of these door-to-door attacks, going door-to-door, hunting down anyone who looks like a foreign national. And they went to seek protection outside the police station. And instead of complying with our constitution, which is, you know, enshrined in the constitution, is that every person should feel safe and protected in South Africa, they then proceeded to use rubber bullets and tear gas and eventually took them and left them in a building where LHR has its offices. And, you know, what came out of that is 400 out of 401 people, they had their refugee cards with them. And so it's appeasing the anti-rights groups, because that's what the anti-rights groups are calling for, instead of ensuring and abiding by law.
12: And LHR is Lawyers for Human Rights, the organization you work for, and you're saying this large group of migrants ended up in your offices?
13: Yes, in front of our offices.
12: In front
13: the space
12: of your
13: where
12: offices.
13: Our offices are. Yes.
12: So there are two organizations that are associated with this story, March and March and Operation Dudula, two big South African anti-immigration movements. They advocate stricter enforcement against undocumented migration. Now, both groups deny encouraging violence. Is that what you are seeing? Do you believe that is true?
13: That is definitely not true. I mean, there is a lot of postings that we are developing a database of, and in those clippings, there are evidence of the hatred and the intention to attack foreign nationals. You know, the real painful thing about this is that it is exactly what happened under apartheid, where you had law enforcement hunting down black people. They were not allowed to be in what was then white South Africa without the necessary documentations that said that they have reasons to be there for work only. And this is what these anti-right groups are doing today. You know, I have to repeat, it is only migrants from the African continent mm-hmm. that are being targeted.
12: Not migrants from other places.
13: No. With March on March, initially they were blocking people from accessing healthcare and standing outside public health facilities and demanding that anyone who enters has to first provide their identity documents.
12: As you mentioned, racist and xenophobic attacks and violence are not new in South Africa. Why are they flaring up right now there?
13: So the rise of the vigilantism coincides with local government elections, 2024 elections, where political parties are scapegoating migrants for all the social ills in South Africa. Now, South Africa remains the most unequal society in the world. South Africa remains with the highest levels of unemployment in the world. And our youth unemployment is, the unofficial statistic is 60% of young people are unemployed. Now, this is a serious crisis, but it's good for the political parties, including the African National Congress, that we are talking about migration instead of talking about why this country hasn't transformed 32 years into our democracy. The country that the ANC took over from the apartheid regime remains divided in poverty, inequality, unemployment along race, class, and gendered lines. This is a clear strategy, a decoy for us not to hold the government to account. And the real reason for that is the levels of corruption and mismanagement that's taking place, particularly at local government level. So the stakes are high. And so the ramping up of the anti-migrant rhetoric gets higher so that we don't hold councillors and local government to account when they come to expect us to vote for them to say, well, we know that in, you know, Tembisa Hospital, over 2 billion rands was stolen. Can you account for that?
12: So there is a lot contributing to this. There are large systemic problems that you say are fueling this anti-immigrant violence. If you could make one quick, urgent intervention to prevent more violence right now, what would it be?
13: We would ask for the government to actually ensure that the laws are respected and enforced. But we would also call on the faith-based sector to open their places of worship for people who are being displaced so that they have some kind of safety that we can then, you know, organize an emergency humanitarian response as they flee their homes. They cannot conduct their livelihoods and their levels of trauma are just indescribable.
12: That was Sharon Ikaburam at Lawyers for Human Rights. She spoke to us from Pretoria. Ahead on the show, the U.S. position on Russia's war in Ukraine has been murky. A closer look at where that stands coming out of this week's G7 summit. This is The World.
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0: This is The World. I'm Carolyn Beeler. The G7 summit is wrapping up today in France. A top agenda item for European leaders was getting the U.S. to re-engage on the war in Ukraine. But as things wrapped up today, signals from U.S. President Donald Trump were mixed. Over the course of the summit, the American leader threatened Russia with renewed sanctions, but also said the U.S. had, quote, nothing to do with a war that was, quote, thousands of miles away. If U.S. allies were hoping for more clarity, they didn't get it in the president's closing remarks today.
1: I spoke with President Putin. I spoke with President Zelensky, and he was there. And President Putin, I spoke over the phone with. And something's going to happen. They're losing a lot of people, a lot of soldiers, losing soldiers. Both are losing a lot. Russia's losing more because they're the offensive ones. And when you're offensive in war, you lose more.
0: In an address that lasted about half an hour, Trump spent about a minute speaking about the war in Ukraine.
1: But I provided an update on my call Sunday with President Putin and expressed my continued hope. We had a very good conversation with President Putin and a very, very good conversation with President Zelensky. I think they both want to do something. They just don't know how to do it.
0: To tease out where U.S.-Ukraine relations stand right now, we turned to Maria Zolkina, the head of regional security and conflict studies at the Democratic Initiatives Foundation. She joined us from Warsaw. Maria, amid all of these mixed signals, what is the U.S. administration's current approach to Ukraine right now?
2: Hello, and thanks for having me. I think the U.S. administration will not be involved in Ukraine-Russia negotiations in that active way like they were involved as the leader of all the consultations and as pretending to be the main moderator and the main actor organizing everything like it was last year. So I think U.S. administration is much more rational in terms of their approach now towards Russo-Ukrainian war. They understand very well there will be no quick victory, diplomatic one. And I think that from this point of view, they will be in Washington more or less happy with Europe to take more responsibility, not just for paying for Ukraine's military aid, but also for being more involved in negotiations and settlement.
0: Mm. Did Ukrainian President Zelensky have something specific he was hoping to get from President Trump when they spoke on the sidelines of this meeting?
2: As far as we understand, Ukraine's official position is just to present the update on the reality in terms of that we are in a situation which is very different militarily and diplomatically from where U.S. left, let's say, the active negotiations several months ago. So the situation on the battlefield has really brought a stronger position for Ukraine, a stronger cut, speaking Trump's language. And diplomatically, we do have common fronts presented by several European leaders, so-called E3, UK, France, Germany, plus Ukraine. And this can be the most important update. So if U.S. want to get back to Russian-Ukrainian topic and negotiations, so they have to admit the new situation as well. And I think the atmosphere, which was a G7 summit, pretty rational, pragmatic, no brutal approach from the U.S. administration towards European partners, has just proved that U.S. pretty good understand the situation they are coming back to.
0: We did see this joint statement emerge from the meeting in which leaders said that Ukraine has made progress on the battlefield and was gaining momentum. How much does Ukraine's position on the battlefield affect these diplomatic efforts and any prospects for negotiations with Russia?
2: Ukraine's asymmetric tactics used militarily against Russia in terms of deep strikes deep inside Russia, and also the other asymmetric tactics used by Ukraine, like cutting off Russian logistics in Ukraine's temporary occupied territories, actually strengthened Ukraine's diplomatic position with no doubts here. If we add here to these two factors, like Russian logistics interrupted and Russian's offenses slowed down to the possible minimum on the front line, plus Ukraine's deep strikes on Russian oil refineries and military capabilities and facilities inside Russia. So altogether, it made Ukrainian position stronger diplomatically already.
0: You make it sound as though both the U.S. and Ukraine, correct me if I'm wrong here, are kind of acknowledging that the U.S. is no longer going to take as active a role in trying to forge peace between Russia and Ukraine. It used to be that Ukraine was very dependent on U.S.-provided weapons, weapons that only the U.S. could provide. Is that no longer the case? Is there no longer something like, for example, the Patriot missile that Ukraine really needs from the U.S.?
2: Yes, Ukraine really needs this as well as Europe does. However, the understanding that Ukraine will not be able to buy it, even having money, was very clear for Ukraine even last year and several months ago when the war on Iran started. That was the first, very first conclusion which European allies of Ukraine and Ukraine have made and drawn out of the outbreak of US operation on Iran. Unfortunately, Ukraine is not able to substitute the Patriot missiles immediately, and actually they are the most effective for specific ballistic missiles, like no other air defense missiles can be effective on the battlefield. However, I think that Ukrainian side is trying just to change the tactics militarily as well, to hit the launching spots on the Russian map just to prevent those attacks and launches of Russian missiles against Ukraine if we are out of broad capacities just to shut down these missiles because we are out of sufficient number of Patriot air defense missiles from US.
0: Trump at the G7 did threaten resuming sanctions on Russia. Has there been any more talk or movement on that?
2: There are no movements but expectations. And we have to understand, and I think that Ukrainian understanding is pretty clear here, that there were no much appetite from US last year in practical implementation of sanctions, and even those against Lukoil or other Russian gas giants and oil giant companies. They were not introduced in full. There were no much appetite last year, and the main priority for Ukraine and for Europe right now is to make US to bring at least those sanctions already approved last year by US administration into practice, into force. And if US will be ready to introduce some new package of sanctions, that will be even better than active engagement of US in diplomatic negotiations like they were engaged last year.
0: Maria Zolkina is the head of regional security and conflict studies at the Democratic Initiatives Foundation. In Norway recently, policymakers and human rights defenders met for the annual Oslo Freedom Forum. One urgent topic of discussion was a rise in human rights abuses against religious minorities. Two places seeing a crackdown on religion as part of a larger political agenda are China and Rwanda. The World's Orla Berry explains.
3: Roshan Abbas and her sister Gulshan used to be close. Roshan moved to the US in the late 80s, while Gulshan stayed back home in China. But they talked all the time.
4: She's 5 years older than me, so after our parents passed away, she was like a mother figure to me. I used to talk to her every single day.
3: Roshan is a Uyghur human rights activist. More than 1 million Uyghur Muslims have been detained against their will in the last few years, according to international human rights groups. They're held in what the Chinese government calls re-education camps. A few years back in 2018, Roshan gave a talk at the Hudson Institute, a Washington think tank.
5: My name is Roshan Abbas, and I'm not a scholar, but an Uyghur expat. There are over 1 million innocent Uyghur people who are in the concentration camps today.
3: A few days later, Roshan says her nieces who live in the US told her their mother, Gulshan, wasn't answering the phone.
4: And I started to get nervous. I was checking every day, and then like 4 or 5 days later, they said, she's taken. She's nowhere to be found.
3: Finally, they got through to Gulshan's neighbours, who told them that the police had turned up at her door a few days earlier and taken her away. Gulshan is a retired medical doctor. She's shy and quiet. Nothing like me, Roshan says. But they took her because of me, she says. Her aunt also disappeared on the same day.
4: Only two of my living relatives left back home. My sister and my aunt. They live in two different cities, 1,400 kilometers away from each other. They are not educators, like what China's targeting, not religious people. They were not fitting the normal criteria other than both of them being my relatives, and both picked up same day from two different cities. So that confirms my fear that they both were taken because of my speech at Hudson.
3: Roshan is speaking to me at the Oslo Freedom Forum. It's an annual gathering of political activists, human rights campaigners and journalists. Matthew Gillis, who chairs a UN working group on arbitrary detention, tells me governments often target religious groups like Uyghur Muslims out of fear.
6: The fear that I suspect lies at the heart of this on the part of the state is that there's an alternative source of power.
3: Sometimes they label these groups extremists, he says, so it makes it easier to arrest and detain them. And it has another effect, he says.
6: In the wider society, it creates an impression that this group may be some kind of cover for nefarious activities, potentially terrorist activities or other criminal activities. And so the wider public might actually participate, whether consciously or unconsciously, in the persecution of the group.
3: Remy Amahirwa, who's from Rwanda, is here in Oslo too. His mother, Victoire Ingabire, was arrested in her home in Kigali last year. She's president of the Rwandan opposition party, Development and Liberty for All.
7: They charge her, together with 9 other party members, of running a criminal organization with the aim of destabilizing the government.
3: Ingabire had already spent 8 years in prison after challenging Paul Kagame, the Rwandan president, in elections back in 2010. Kagame has been in power in Rwanda for close to 3 decades. The EU Parliament has condemned Ingabire's arrest and has called for her release. Remy says his mother is also a devout Catholic. And this time, he says, she's been persecuted not just for her politics, but her religion too.
7: They are also blocking her to attend Sunday service. I think they know that religion, her faith, is something that she draws power and strength from. And they are trying to do whatever they can to diminish her strength and her resolve.
3: In the past couple of years, the Rwandan government has closed more than 5,000 churches, citing problems with health and safety standards. But human rights advocates say those closures are a sign of the increasingly authoritarian overreach of Kagame's regime. After she was arrested last year, Remy says, his mother sent one final text to the family WhatsApp group.
7: Don't worry, God is with us. God is in control.
3: Her faith is what helps her to cope, he tells me. Roshan Abba says she doesn't know how her sister Gulshan is coping in prison in China. She hasn't heard from her in more than 7 years. Roshan has heard nothing from the Chinese government either, but distant relatives back home have told her sister is alive. She feels guilty a lot of the time, she says.
4: This is her 8th birthday in jail. The innocent woman spending almost 8 years in jail only because I exercise my freedom of speech as an Uyghur American in the United States.
3: Did you consider, or have you considered, not speaking out then, since then?
4: Not even a minute. Not even a minute.
3: If I stop speaking out, Roshan says, I would be giving in to the brutal repression of a dictatorship. Matthew Gillett with the UN says with so many conflicts happening around the world right now, it can be hard to keep a spotlight on human rights abuses taking place in countries like China or Rwanda.
6: At the same time, there are, I think, very courageous individuals acting on behalf of detainees who continue to shine a spotlight on these detentions. And at the UN level, despite all the pressures and financial constraints we're under, we will continue to work on these cases and add our voice to the calls for the ending of arbitrary detention.
3: Representatives of the Chinese and Rwandan governments did not attend the forum. For The World, I'm Orla Barry, Oslo.
0: Jazz bassist and singer Esperanza Spalding remembers where she was when she first heard the voice of Brazilian legend Milton Nascimento. The album was Native Dancer by Wayne Shorter. Little did Spalding know that many years later she'd get to collaborate on an album with Nascimento at his home in Brazil. When the album first came out, Spalding told us what that experience meant to her.
8: When I was in college, I made friends with a lot of Brazilian musicians who were also enrolled in the school I was in, Berklee College of Music, and they sat me down and played this record for me.

0: that was the first encounter I remember having with this brilliant mystical being's voice. His music has meant so much to me. I've studied it and done arrangements of it and played some of it and played it with other people and played it at his house when he's having a jam session or a party. And I had no plans to do this album, but near the end of his farewell tour in 2022, I was sitting in as a guest with him in Boston and New York. And before one of those gigs, his son sat next to me and said, "I want you to produce the next record for my dad. And it would be Milton and Esperanza produced by you." And I said, yes. And then got to plotting and figuring out how the hell to do this. And that's pretty much how it happened.
1: Para quem quer se soltar, invento cais.
0: This song, Cais, in the first few days after finding out or being invited to produce this record, I started thinking, like, God, there's so many songs that I love. Which ones will I choose? Which ones will I propose to Milton? And I figured the best approach would be just to tune into what were the songs that in that moment of my life felt most present in my heart. And that was the first one that came up. So, you know, it's such a perfect poem. The song itself and the lyrics, it's like you don't want to do too much to it to ruffle those calm waters that is the song. So we try to be very gentle with this one and let the essence of the song itself just do all the work.

0: This album came into my life in such an unexpected way. You know, the opportunity to co-create this body of work. And it was one of the most challenging things I ever participated in. And it's definitely deepened my connection with Milton. Yeah, I'm so grateful that this little gift from the universe kind of plopped into my lap. And I'm grateful I had the courage and enough corners in my schedule to say yes.
1: Nessa terra desse jeito, já não sei viver.
2: Esperanza Spalding telling us about the album she recorded with Brazil's Milton Nascimento. It's called Milton and Esperanza.

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0: This is The World. I'm Carolyn Beeler. Some ships have now made it through the Strait of Hormuz. More are expected to follow if the agreement between the U.S. and Iran to end the war holds. In that scenario, the International Energy Agency predicts that global oil supply will eventually go way up and outpace demand. Gregory Brew is a senior analyst focused on Iran and energy at the Eurasia Group. He says the closure of the strait has created what the IEA calls demand destruction for oil.
6: When we talk about demand destruction, what we're really talking about are refinery operations. Nobody actually consumes crude oil. Everybody consumes refined products. And so when we have a crisis like this one, when supply has been restricted because of the closure of the Strait of Hormuz, the globe has lost around 10 million barrels of oil a day. That balance needs to be made up somewhere. So we've seen various things happen. We've seen countries like the United States release oil from its petroleum reserves. We've seen countries like China reduce imports. But we've also seen refineries in certain parts of the world cut back on operations. In Europe, they're refining less jet fuel. In Southeast and South Asia, they're pulling back on petrochemical operations. That's what the industry thinks of when they think of demand destruction.
0: Okay, so the whole world is consuming 1-2%-ish less oil than it did before the war. What are people doing instead? Are they just driving less and flying less?
6: Well, you know, global oil consumption does have a certain amount of what we call elasticity to it. There are some places where industries can pull back on consumption. They can use less fuel. When it comes to transportation fuel, things like gasoline, that consumption actually tends to be fairly inelastic. Gas prices rise, gas prices fall, but generally speaking, people have to drive the same amount as they would under any conditions. People have to drive to work, they have to drive to school. So when we see demand destruction take place, it's generally in areas outside of transportation fuel.
0: Interesting. I'm wondering what history tells us about how durable this demand destruction is. So in other words, are we likely to see consumption levels stay at the slightly lower level?
6: Well, that's one of the two big questions that I think is informing the IEA's analysis here. On the one side, the IEA is assuming that the Strait of Hormuz is going to reopen, which I think is a safe assumption, but they're also assuming that it's going to reopen fairly quickly, that the crude oil that's been kept off the market is going to come rushing back on. On the demand side, I think the IEA is making certain assumptions that in some of these places, the reduced output is going to stay suppressed, that the alternatives that some industries and some consumers have turned to, that that's going to remain a trend. There's also a really big question, and that's China. China has drastically reduced its oil imports. And nobody really knows how quickly Chinese imports are going to recover, or if they're going to recover at all. That's the big question informing this this analysis as to where demand is going to be if we get this flood of supply coming out of the Gulf.
0: Interesting. We've reported a bit on this program about individuals, countries looking to alternatives to oil and even fossil fuels when prices get so high. So, for example, Pakistan installed a lot of solar panels after the Russian invasion of Ukraine when oil prices spiked. Is that moving to renewables or other alternative energy sources? Is that part of this equation in any sizable way?
6: In the short term, not really. As I mentioned, when we think of gasoline consumption, it tends to be fairly inelastic. Right? Consumers can't just buy an EV if suddenly gasoline becomes more expensive than it was a month ago. That tends not to happen. Now, if gas prices stay high or are structurally volatile, then that does encourage consumers, and it also encourages governments and industries to move away from depending on oil because they can't be confident that the price will remain stable. And that's exactly what we saw after the Russian invasion of Ukraine, this sense that the global oil market and also the global gas market, even if prices were going to get low, was simply too volatile, too unstable to really depend on. I think this war has re-emphasized that point. But in the short term, the kind of demand destruction we've seen take place may not prove to be too durable because it hasn't really been driven by this larger structural shift away from oil, away from gas. In most cases, it's industries getting by with consuming less in the hopes that when the strait reopens, they can restart operations and go back to consuming what they were before.
0: Okay, so I want to focus in now on supply. We're done with demand. Tell me why the IEA is predicting this oversupply of oil next year. You said demand might not hit exactly as high as it was before. Why is supply predicted to get so high?
6: Well, two reasons. One reason is that supply outside of the Middle East has been quite resilient. The United States is producing as much, if not more, oil now than it was last year. The same is true for other non-Middle East producers. When you look at places like Canada, Brazil, Guyana, even Venezuela, where oil production has been steadily increasing following the U.S. intervention last December, that all means that there's a pretty large amount of non-Middle Eastern crude already on the market. That gets us to the Middle East. Now, assuming that the Strait of Hormuz reopens, and that the U.S.-Iran deal is durable, the expectation is that all regional producers are going to want to restart production as quickly as possible. All of them have taken a pretty significant financial hit as the result of this war. The other part of this equation is the nature of the deal and the impact that it might have on Iran. Iran has for years struggled to export oil above a certain threshold because of U.S. sanctions and various other pressures. But if this deal reduces pressure on Iran, the reporting suggests that Iran's likely to get a sanctions waiver, that it's likely to have the U.S. end its blockade. That suggests there might even be more Iranian oil coming onto the market. So all of that suggests a lot of supply coming onto a market where demand may be suppressed, at least for a little while.
0: So the rest of the world has been producing more to make up for the gap in production out of the Middle East. That is likely to continue. The Middle East will come back online, and then Iran might be able to actually export more. All three of those things combined for this oversupply.
6: Precisely.
0: Let's get to the brass tacks here. What does this all mean for prices? Gas prices, food prices, flights, everything that's shot up since the start of this war.
6: Well, the price of oil has already fallen pretty considerably as the market tries to price in the reopening of the Strait of Hormuz. Prices have fallen from above $90 a barrel to below $80 a barrel.
0: Right.
6: It's a pretty significant reduction. They're likely to stay at that level for a while as the strait reopens. There's still going to be lingering concern over the security of the waterway, the risk that the U.S.-Iran deal falls apart. Everyone involved in moving energy out of the Persian Gulf is going to be very worried that a war like this happens again. But given all of the supply that is likely to come out, and given that global oil demand may end up being suppressed, at least for a while, those are all factors that could contribute to a fairly rapid fall in prices.
0: Gregory Brew is a senior analyst at the Eurasia Group. The World is produced by GBH and PRX, broadcasting weekdays from the Nan and Bill Harris studio in Boston. I'm Carolyn Beeler. Join us back here tomorrow.
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2: I'm Scott Detrow.
3: And I'm Elsa Chang. Ahead, what swing voters in Wisconsin think about the war and how it roiled the global economy.
4: I don't think that anybody was a real winner here. I think we just suffered in the midst of them playing tug of war.
2: Plus, how one parliamentary election in the United Kingdom could lead to a brand new prime minister.
3: And how the Trump administration's outreach to homeless veterans is playing out on the street level.
5: Right now, I'm in the Trump. For the last two, 3 years, I've been dancing from hospital to hospital because I hurt my back and my hip.
2: Those stories and more are coming up after this newscast.
6: Live from NPR News, I'm Lakshmi Singh. President Trump says everyone he's met at the Group of Seven summit in France, quote, loves the deal he's agreed to with Iran. NPR's Michelle Kellerman has more.
7: President Trump has faced a lot of criticism from Iran hawks for signing a deal that focuses on the Strait of Hormuz and starts a 60-day clock to negotiate over Iran's nuclear program, which was the initial reason for launching the war. But Trump says only, quote, stupid people want him to continue dropping bombs.
8: Then it's a memorandum of understanding. If it doesn't get done in 60 days, that's all right. We go back to bombing. You know, I don't want to do that because it's so good.
7: He says the U.S. won't give Iran any money under the deal, but the agreement does pave the way for sanctions relief and investments from the region. Michelle Kellerman, NPR News, the State Department.
6: With inflation at its highest level in the U.S. in more than 3 years, the Federal Reserve's holding interest rates steady and signaling its next move could be a rate hike. Likely not good news to President Trump, who has been pushing for a rate cut. The new Fed chair, Kevin Warsh, explained the central bank's decision today.
9: The committee decided to maintain the target range for the Fed funds rate at 3.5% to 3.75% in support of the Fed's dual mandate. The committee also reaffirmed its policy of maintaining ample reserves in the banking system.
6: Developments today in the New York State case against Luigi Mangione, who's accused in the fatal shooting of the UnitedHealthcare CEO in 2024. NPR's Brian Mann reports defense lawyers are going to pursue a psychiatric defense.
10: This hearing was incredibly contentious. The big news, they will claim that he was under some kind of extreme emotional duress. He's accused, of course, of shooting and killing Brian Thompson, a top CEO at a health insurance company in 2024. There was back and forth between the prosecutor and the defense over whether defense attorneys have released medical information quickly enough. A lot of this is still redacted. We don't yet know exactly the nature of the mental illness that Mangione's defense team will claim. More about that is expected to be released in the coming days.
6: That's NPR's Brian Mann reporting. The Senate is delaying a confirmation hearing for Jay Clayton to serve as Director of National Intelligence after President Trump called on Republicans to hit the pause button. Here's NPR's Eric McDaniel.
11: President Trump said he wants action on an election security bill that has failed to attract enough support from members of his own party to pass the Senate. And Trump wants his acting director of national intelligence pick, Bill Pulte, to have more time in the role. To address both concerns, the president announced he was delaying Clayton's confirmation hearing. The disagreement reveals a notable chasm in expectations between the GOP-controlled Senate and the White House. Eric McDaniel, NPR News, Washington.
12: It's 3:04. This is news from Wisconsin Public Radio. I'm Hope Kerwin. Milwaukee County leaders are looking to reallocate federal funding to provide rental assistance for people experiencing homelessness. The county's tenant-based rental assistance program helps pay for the security deposits and rental assistance for those who are unsheltered. County Housing Administrator James Matthews says dramatic increases in rents have left the program unable to issue new Section 8 vouchers. On Monday, a county committee moved to reallocate $2.5 million in federal funding to prevent more people from going unsheltered. The full county board still has to vote on it. County Executive David Crowley says it's the largest single investment in homelessness in the city in the history of the county. A group of landowners in Wisconsin's Driftless region has filed a lawsuit against what they call the largest transmission line ever constructed in the state. The Maribel Line is part of a larger effort to update power capacity across the Midwest and improve data center performance. The Coalition Against Maribel 765 filed a suit emphasizing their worries about the environment, home prices, and the impact of 200-foot-tall structures to support the higher-grade power lines. Viroqua Mayor Krista Brown says locals are worried about the cost of the project, that it will be passed on to them through increased utility fees. Darylin Power Cooperative has held listening sessions for locals, and the utility says they want to work with communities. In the weather forecast, spotty showers expected early on this evening with some lingering clouds. We'll see lows tonight in the mid-40s to the north and low 50s to the south. 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
3: From NPR News, this is All Things Considered. I'm Elsa Chang in Culver City, California.
2: And I'm Scott Detrow in Washington. There is a preliminary agreement to try to end the war in Iran. It's called a Memorandum of Understanding. It sets up future negotiations of a final agreement around major issues like the fate of Iran's nuclear program and lifting U.S. sanctions. Trump administration officials shared the MOU with reporters today. President Trump said it was a very strong deal, though moments later, he threatened to continue bombing if he was unhappy about its implementation. So what does Iran think about all of this? Earlier today, I spoke with Sayed Hossein Mousavian, a former Iranian diplomat and nuclear negotiator who spent decades representing Iran. He's now a research scholar at Princeton. I asked him if he thought this was a significant agreement.
15: To me, I think the most important part of this agreement is its first three fundamental principles. Number one is cessation of armed hostilities. Number two is respect for national sovereignty. And number three is non-interference in each other's internal affairs. I think this is the first time after Algeria Accord 1980, Iran and the U.S., they agree on these three major principles, which practically are the based on U.N. Charter for those countries which they want to have peaceful, respectful relations. I think this is the most important part.
2: It seems like you're saying you do see a fundamental difference in this agreement compared to the U.S.-Iran relationship before this war began?
15: Yes, I do, because now both parties, although they need to agree on the nuclear, they are going to negotiate on broader regional security issues. These are something very new, very different.
2: We have heard President Trump and other members of the Trump administration talk at length about what they want to see out of this agreement, what their framing is in it. What to you are Iranian negotiators' top priorities here?
15: It seems there are strong incentives to end decades of hostilities and military confrontation. This is a big issue to me. Because the recent conflict demonstrated the enormous cost of escalation, not only for Iran and the U.S., but also for the regional stabilities, regional U.S. allies, for global energy, and so. While there is strong public support for avoiding war and reducing tensions, but there is also limited confidence that any agreement with the U.S. will sustain. The reason is once Iran fully complied, nuclear deal, JCPOA, and the U.S. withdrew. This is the historical issue which Iranians have never forgotten.
2: Mm-hmm. Do you think, based on everything you have seen and heard so far,
16: that when it comes to those nuclear conversations, the end agreement could be fundamentally different in any way from the agreement that President Trump pulled the United States out of several years ago?
15: On the nuclear issues, I think any agreement ultimately should be and would be based on two principles. Iran will accept an arrangement which includes all objective guarantees that we'll never have nuclear weapon. This is principle number one, which President Trump always has been insisting. And I believe Iranians, they were ready during Obama, during JCPOA, and even they want more objective guarantees.

0: repeating threatening languages, the language of threatening the other side, I think this will add to already huge ocean of mistrust to the U.S. because once Iran and the U.S. agreed, Iran fully complied and the U.S. withdrew from the deal.
1: Sayed Hossein Mousavian, former Iranian diplomat, now a scholar at Princeton University. Thank you so much.
0: Thank you, Scott.
2: Voters in one part of northern England are casting ballots tomorrow. There's a special election that could ultimately choose the country's next prime minister. NPR's Lauren Freyer takes us on a journey to Wigan, almost a century after the writer George Orwell wrote about conditions of the working class there.
3: The train bore me away through the monstrous scenery of slag heaps, chimneys, piled scrap iron.
4: That's a BBC actor reading part of the 1937 book The Road to Wigan Pier, in which George Orwell journeys into northern England's coal country. The actual Wigan Pier is not a seaside jetty. It's a coal silo with troughs that dangle out over the Leeds-Liverpool Canal.
5: Coal would be loaded onto barges during the Industrial Revolution, but today there are tents of overturned grocery cart, piles of clothes,
4: and it's raining. This area wasn't always down and out.
6: Britain needs coal.
4: Wigan's coal fueled 19th century industry, the British Empire, and made local laborers proud and prosperous. People came from all over to work in the mines, including Maureen O'Byrne's ancestors from Ireland.
7: My dad was a miner. We voted Labour. Everybody voted Labour.
4: They voted for the Labour Party of unions and workers. But the mines closed a generation ago, and the local economy has never recovered.
7: Wigan was left, really, without a major industry.
4: O'Byrne is a town councillor. At her office, people are lining up with complaints. Crime, drugs, cuts to welfare, long wait lists for public housing.
7: We want affordable housing. We want good hospitals. We want a decent wage.
4: Those are things O'Byrne says she hoped Prime Minister Keir Starmer's Labour government would provide when it was elected 2 years ago, after 14 years of budget cuts and austerity under the Conservatives. She's an independent herself, but she's sympathetic to a new party that criticizes immigration.
8: It is an invasion as these young men illegally break into our country.
4: Nigel Farage, head of the Reform UK party, says immigrants are stretching the country's resources. Nearly one in five people in the UK is foreign-born. The vast majority are here legally. But thousands also enter each year without visas, crossing the English Channel on boats. All of the UK's main political parties pledge to stop the boats. Farage calls for mass deportations. If an immigrant is in the news suspected of a crime, Farage often mobilizes protests. That sometimes morph into riots, even attacks on people of color. O'Byrne says her constituents resent being called far right or racist.
7: A lot of the white working class, especially the men, sometimes feel like they're being demonized for just wanting to preserve their ways, their culture, and they feel like other people are being put before them because they're seeing boatloads of young men arriving every day.
4: Now, there are very few immigrants in Wigan itself, and yet...
9: Stop the boats, you will hear that wherever you go. Because it's about the perception, isn't it? And social media, which is a source of people's information these days.
4: Local historian Jim Meehan walks past the shuttered old office of the Wigan Observer newspaper, past relics of a Victorian era when prosperity meant ornate public libraries, colleges, bathhouses.
10: This used to be the entrance to a ladies' tea room.
4: Meehan says there's a perception here that immigration dilutes England's culture.
9: Nostalgia is a very powerful emotion, and politicians are tapping into that emotion.
4: All of this is the backdrop for a special election here that could decide this country's future. The mayor of nearby Manchester, Andy Burnham, is running for a vacant seat in Parliament, representing the Makerfield district that includes parts of Wigan. He's polling neck and neck with a candidate from Farage's Reform Party named Rob Kenyon. Reform has swept municipal elections here.

0: Burnham says his Labour Party can change that. He pledges to reverse
1: the deindustrialisation, the draining away of economic, social and political power.
0: If Burnham wins, he wants to then challenge the deeply unpopular Starmer as Labour Party leader and as Prime Minister, and halt reforms momentum nationally. In towns like this that are the equivalent of the Rust Belt.
2: This is the heartland. It's where the working man is and the working woman is. It's where the factories were.
0: Lem Cissé is a renowned British poet who grew up in Wigan. He marvels at all the attention his hometown is getting.
2: This is like a little village in upstate New York that nobody's ever mentioned becoming national news. And this is a temperature gauge.
0: A gauge of how much working class voters here may be able to change the course of British politics. Lauren Freyer, NPR News in Wigan, England.

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1: And you're listening here on Wisconsin Public Radio. It's 3:18 now. I'm Hope Kerwin in for Brady Carlson this week. Coming up, All Things Considered comes to Wisconsin. We'll hear voters in our swing state share their thoughts on the Iran war, high prices, and how they're feeling about America as our country celebrates 250 years. And later this hour, we'll have a story from Wisconsin Life. We head to Menominee Falls, where one couple has created a special museum for their fellow cat lovers. Those stories and more coming up here on WPR.
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4: Two young zoologists stake everything on a daring 7-year adventure, driving deep into the uncharted Kalahari Desert to live among untouched wildlife. There, Mark and Delia Owens face fierce predators, treacherous droughts, and harrowing isolation to protect one of Earth's last pristine wildernesses. Join us when Carl Schmidt reads from The Cry of the Kalahari, tonight at 9:30 on Chapter a Day.
1: Taking a look at the weather forecast, we'll see spotty showers early on this evening, then some lingering clouds. We can expect lows to be in the mid-40s to the north and low 50s to the south. Tomorrow, breezy conditions with some sunshine returning. A few light showers are possible. Highs will be in the upper 60s to low 70s for the day.
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5: 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I'm Elsa Chang.
0: And I'm Scott Detrow. More than 30,000 U.S. military veterans are homeless, though that number has gone down in the past decade, according to government data. The Trump administration has promised new housing for vets, but President Trump has also issued an executive order that aggressively targets homeless people, and veterans advocates fear that includes vets. NPR's Quill Lawrence rode along with some street-level outreach workers in Long Beach, California.
6: Veronica Hood with the group U.S. Vets is loading up with hygiene kits and some hot meals, key tools for doing outreach to homeless vets.
7: I'm so sorry.
6: The truck stereo starts blaring.
7: My phone automatically connects.
8: Yeah. Wow. Old school flock of seagulls. Wow.
7: Pedro's like, stop. Turn this off.
8: Make it stop.
6: That's Pedro Harigi, her partner today.
9: My name is Pedro Harigi. I served 2 tours in Iraq.
6: They're both veterans with years of military service between them, and at this point, about as many years doing street outreach.
7: So the first veteran we're going to go meet, his name is Curtis.
6: And they have a formula, a list of known homeless vets by name, and a philosophy called Housing First, where they try to get the vet indoors, and then after that, tackle whatever other problems he or she has.
7: And without sharing too much information, that's his first name. 87-year-old man.
9: Yep.
7: Navy veteran.
9: Okay.
7: And
9: 87, wow.
7: Yes.
6: You heard that right. We're looking for an 87-year-old vet living in his truck.
10: What's your guess about how long he's been on the street?
7: It's hard to say because he gives us different dates.
10: Yeah.
11: I think it's been at least 20 years. I think that after he got his divorce and he lost his housing, it's just not been consistent housing since then.
10: What's he driving around?
7: It's a Dodge truck, maroon color. I don't know.
10: That's where he sleeps, or? Yeah.
7: That's his whole livelihood. He switches around, so we might have to search for him a bit.
6: U.S. Vets, the group they work with, has a bed lined up for him. And it doesn't sound hard, right, to convince an 87-year-old man that even temporary housing is better than living in his truck. but he's reluctant.
7: I think he might think he'd be a burden on people. So he really just wants to do it on his own.
11: And what proud man or vet wants to be a burden on anybody?
12: Yeah, yeah.
11: Right?
6: Harigi and Hood say it can take months or a year of dropping by with coffee or a hot meal to get from hostility to the trust that will lure a veteran off the street.
12: So you guys are like these experts in convincing people to let
7: Yes.
12: you
7: know.
11: We're experts in building relationships.
7: Yeah,
11: we build relationships and then we use whatever we can to get the veteran the help he needs, you know?
7: It's the same thing, like how I would want Pedro to be treated. I'm sure how he would want me to be treated. And
6: here's the issue that they're talking around, maybe to avoid the politics. President Trump made an executive order last year titled Ending Crime and Disorder on America's Streets. It leans heavily toward institutionalizing homeless people against their will. This winter, NPR obtained a proposal following up on the executive order that would include veterans in that plan. It's called Safe Harbor. Then in March, the VA put out a memorandum of understanding with the Justice Department about state court guardianships for veterans.
13: We have veterans, not homeless, just veterans, who are in our facilities. They have no family.
6: That's VA Secretary Doug Collins speaking at the National Coalition for Homeless Veterans annual conference last month.
13: They have no representation, and they really are not in a position to actually make competent choices for their own health care.
6: Collins rejected the idea that VA is going to start bringing homeless veterans into treatment against their will. He said the deal with the DOJ is just for vets stranded in VA hospitals.
13: The court will find somebody in the community, not a VA employee, not a VA attorney, will then represent that veteran with respect to their medical well-being, moving them along, getting them the health care that they need.
6: Collins says Safe Harbor, still just a proposal, was leaked, and he accused the lead Democrat on the House Veterans Affairs Committee, Mark Takano, of distorting it.
13: And somebody in our building leaked it to the Hill. And guess what? Representative Takano happily put out information that wasn't correct.
12: Yeah.
13: But when it came out that we were attacking homeless and going after homeless, I wanted to puke. I've got veterans who are sitting in hospitals who can't make competent choices for themselves to get better care in the next level care. We're helping them do that. The Attorney General agreed with us on this.
6: Takano told NPR he doesn't believe the VA secretary's claim that Safe Harbor is just a proposal. Takano says his staff have compiled lists of cases where VA is asking courts to put homeless veterans under guardianship and strip them of their rights. Several veterans advocate groups have expressed similar concerns.
7: Well, are you guys ready?
12: Yeah.
7: Okay. I'm going to ask him if it's okay.
6: Back in Long Beach, our two outreach workers have found Curtis Irvin. He's sitting in his pickup, which is pretty full of stuff. He's got a beard gone mostly white and hair sticking out under a worn Oakland Raiders cap. He's happy to see them.
14: I was in engineering.
6: Irvin served in the Navy just after the Korean War.
14: I was an engine one, diesel mechanic. And on the ship, that means you're everything in engineering.
12: What ship were you on?
14: The last ship I was aboard was USS Bainbridge, nuclear-powered destroyer.
12: Wow. So what year were you born?
14: 1938.
12: My goodness, you look good.
14: I've been trying.
12: Wow.
14: And if I get rid of this beard, I keep telling myself I'm going to be better because I never want a beard this long. But it keeps the young women away from me.
12: Well, that's the main purpose of a beard. Right?
14: Yeah.
12: Do you mostly stay in your truck?
14: Right now, I'm in the truck. For the last 2-3 years, I've been dancing from hospital to hospital because I hurt my back and my hip. And I finally got out because they tried to keep me.
6: He says he's been bouncing between hospitals for years, that and his truck. And he honestly can't remember the last time he had a home. But Veronica Hood seems to have built a rapport, and Irvin says he'll be here tomorrow to go with her to the hospital and then get a roof over his head.
7: Okay, and tomorrow, okay. She's going to follow me. You're going to follow in the truck, okay. And you guys are going to meet me at the Welcome Center. We're going to park it there, and you're going to go to the hospital.
14: Okay, sounds good.
7: Okay, I'll see you tomorrow.
14: Okay.
7: Right here?
14: Right here.
7: Okay.
12: Hey, it was great to meet you.
14: All right.
12: Good luck tomorrow.
14: Okay.
12: All right, see you later.
14: All right.
11: Thank you. Oh, that's... He's been homeless for a long time, but he's new to this area, right?
12: Oh, yeah.
6: Driving back, Hood and Harigi say they know some homeless people are a danger to themselves and maybe others. But for the most part, they wouldn't want to see vets forced into treatment.
7: No. As you saw with Irvin, it could be both beneficial or it could be extremely traumatic.
11: Yeah. Rather than make it something traumatic where we're forcing you into it, let outreach workers like us build the relationship. Now he's saying, yeah, I'm going to meet you guys tomorrow and we're going to go.
6: I called to ask, and Curtis Irvin came in the next day, and he's now in housing for the first time in who knows how many years. Quill Lawrence, NPR News, Long Beach, California.

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1: It's a minute before 3:30 now. Thanks for joining us this afternoon here on Wisconsin Public Radio. We'll get the latest national and state news next. The number of Wisconsin communities voicing opposition to data centers continues to grow. The city of Superior is the latest local government to take action. WPR's Daniel Kading has more on that story coming up in the newscast.
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1: We'll see spotty showers tonight. Expect lows in the mid-40s to the north and low 50s to the south. Tomorrow, breezy but sunny skies are expected. A few light showers are possible. Highs will be in the upper 60s to low 70s for the day.
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4: Live from NPR News in Culver City, California, I'm Dwayne Brown. President Trump wrapped up his G7 summit meeting in France today, where the U.S. and Iran agreed to reopen the Strait of Hormuz, along with a 60-day ceasefire to continue talks about Iran's nuclear program. But the agreement does not include Israel, and Iran's top diplomat says to end the war, it would also require Israel to withdraw its troops from Lebanon, a condition Israel has rejected. Here's what President Trump had to say.
5: The Lebanon peace is something we'll have to work on a little bit. It's a very small piece of the puzzle, actually, but it still makes a lot of noise. The big deal is the Iran deal. That's where the money is, where the power was. But they have Hezbollah, and we've got to get that done one way or the other. We'll do it. I think Israel can do a much better job on it. Syria would love to do it.
4: Meanwhile, Senate Democrats and Republicans have been seeking more details about the agreement for days. The Georgia legislature will not redraw the state's congressional maps despite an order by the Republican governor. From Georgia Public Broadcasting, Sarah Callis reports lawmakers had convened a special session today.
6: Georgia's Republican Speaker of the House, John Burns, says that it is not the right time to redistrict.
7: Changes to our district maps have the potential to impact every voter in Georgia. And they deserve the same thoughtful, fact-driven process that has always guided the House.
6: Governor Brian Kemp ordered the special session to address voting issues, including drawing new district lines, after the Supreme Court weakened the Voting Rights Act. Other Republican-led southern states redistricted for midterms this fall. Republican lawmakers did not rule out redistricting during the regular legislative session next year. For NPR News, I'm Sarah Callis in Atlanta.
4: Stocks fell across the board on Wall Street today. This is NPR.
1: It's 3:32. This is news from Wisconsin Public Radio. I'm Hope Kerwin. The city of Superior has joined a growing list of Wisconsin communities that have passed a moratorium on data centers. As Daniel Kading reports, the Superior City Council unanimously approved a one-year moratorium yesterday.
8: Superior isn't currently facing a data center proposal, but Google wants to build a massive complex in a nearby Duluth suburb. Superior City Council member Garner Moffitt said he proposed a moratorium because some communities have been blindsided by data center projects.
9: The idea is that we recognize and we tell our community, we don't have all the answers yet, and we're being proactive to protect your health, to protect your tax base, to protect your utility rates.
8: But some Superior residents, like Dan Olson, question the move.
10: I think we've got the cart before the horse.
8: The moratorium will now be referred to Superior's Plan Commission. The group of city leaders and residents will come up with recommendations on potential zoning, utility, and land use regulations. Daniel Kading, Wisconsin Public Radio.
1: A large-scale wind farm could be built in Marathon County, and tonight residents have a chance to make their voices heard. Alliant Energy has proposed building up to 38 turbines across multiple small communities in Marathon County. It's called the Hub City Wind Farm and could power up to 45,000 homes if approved by the state's Public Service Commission. Marathon County has set up a committee to gather resident comments on the proposal before it goes to the state. John Robinson is a county board member and chair of the committee.
11: I think we're trying to be inclusive and get as much input as we can. I know people are frustrated because we don't have a moratorium on it, but that's not within the scope of the committee.
1: He says their job is to try and understand people's concerns, and that's what tonight's meeting is about. If approved, the project could start construction in 2028. A public meeting next week will include Alliant Energy and a project update. The Wisconsin-based architect of the 2020 fake elector scheme pleaded not guilty to felony forgery charges. Jim Troupas faces 11 counts of using false documents to claim falsely that President Donald Trump won Wisconsin in 2020. Troupas, who served as Trump's Wisconsin campaign lawyer that year, entered his plea in Dane County Court. You're listening to WPR News.
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13: It's All Things Considered from NPR News. I'm Scott Detrow in Washington.
14: And I'm Elsa Chang in Culver City, California. The Trump administration says that it has a tentative agreement to end the war in Iran, a war that has been pretty unpopular among Americans. Last night, NPR's senior national political correspondent, Mara Liasson, heard from some of those Americans. She observed two focus groups of swing voters who backed President Trump in 2024. Hi, Mara.
15: Hi there.
14: Hi. Okay, so what did you hear from these voters?
15: Well, last night was our latest set of monthly focus groups in battleground states. These are conducted by the market research firms Engages and Sago. They aren't polls. These focus groups do not give us scientifically significant data, but we've consistently heard comments about the Iran war that illustrate polling. The war is unpopular, people are upset that it's raised their gas prices, and they want Trump to focus on their needs at home. What was different last night was that even though they were told about this tentative agreement to end the war, it's not like these voters were celebrating. They said it wasn't worth it. All these voters are from Wisconsin. They're only identified by their first names. Here's Tammy.
16: I just don't think that it was fair to the American people. I don't think that anybody was a real winner here. I think we just suffered in the midst of them playing tug of war.
15: Another voter said all it accomplished was, quote, the square root of nothing.
14: Dang. Okay. But do you think these perceptions might change? I mean, assuming the war does come to an end and say, like, gas prices go down.
15: Yeah, well, that's the big question. A couple of voters who disapprove of Trump said that something could change their mind would be $3 a gallon gas. Another voter, Sam, compared this framework deal to the Iran nuclear deal forged by President Obama, which Trump has hammered on for years. And Sam said he's skeptical that this would have any different outcome than the Obama deal on Iran's nuclear capabilities.
14: Mm. Well, what else stood out to you about these voters last night?
15: Well, something that stood out was just a sense of frustration and cynicism about politics, about politicians, certainly about Trump. One question that was asked last night was about Trump's birthday. He just turned 80, and the voters were asked whether they had a birthday message for the president. Here are Corey, Robin, and Amanda.
17: Happy birthday, Mr. President. What are you doing to ensure that when we get to the age that you are, that we're going to have the America that we grew up learning about?
18: I would have said I would have bought you a cake, but I can't afford one. But happy birthday.
19: It must really feel good to be able to do whatever you want on your birthday. America doesn't have that luxury, but he does.
14: Wow, it's kind of brutal. I mean, just reminding everybody, these are voters who supported President Trump in 2024.
15: That's right. They swung from supporting Joe Biden, all of them, in 2020, to all of them voting for Trump in 2024. So they represent a key sliver of voters who are very important because they help decide elections.
20: Exactly.
15: Now, here's Corey again, who has now turned against Trump, and he mentioned Trump's conduct in office.
17: I like to think if I was at work or any of us were at work and we behaved in the manner that he displays sometimes, we would have some HR issues or potentially lead to termination.
15: This is important, though. We've consistently found that Democrats are not popular with these swing voters either. They say they're either too weak or too far left. So it creates a lot of uncertainty for the midterms.
20: Definitely does. Okay, so these voters, they were asked about Trump's birthday, but I understand they were also asked about the 250th birthday of the whole country, which is this year. Was there anything in those answers that you found interesting?
15: Yes, there were people who said they're very patriotic. They would celebrate America and its progress despite flaws or how they feel about politics today. One voter said, quote, America is more than the sum of the last 4 years. But there was also a lot of ambivalence. One voter said they thought Trump and his treatment of the holiday had made the anniversary feel, quote, yucky.
20: That is NPR's senior national political correspondent, Mara Liasson. Thank you so much, Mara.
15: You're welcome.
13: Right now, the U.S. is a renter's market, and renters, listen up. Before you grab your pitchfork and lease and say that that cannot possibly be true, you will want to listen to NPR's Stephen Bisaha.
21: The person I spoke to making the renter's market argument is Zillow senior economist Kara Ng.
22: Yeah, so it's 2026, and renters, this is your year.
21: To her point, the typical asking rent is now rising more slowly than wages and inflation, less than 2% year over year in April. Some analysts even show rent falling nationally. And the reason for that comes down to economics 101, supply and demand.
23: There's a lot of apartment buildings hitting the market all at once.
21: In 2024, the U.S. built the most apartment units in about 40 years, more than 600,000. And that huge increase in supply has outpaced demand. Lots of apartment space is sitting empty.
23: Property managers are trying to fill it, and they're doing it with freebies.
21: 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And Nashville, where Mason Comins was apartment shopping. 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
24: Okay, if every year I kind of want to get a couple months off free rent, then I would have to move to do that.
21: Nearly 40% of rental listings in April on Zillow came with some sort of financial incentive. So, are those incentives enough to convince everyone it's a renter's market?
25: Hell no. Sorry, I don't know if I can say that.
21: The voice of indignant renters everywhere is Chloe Trupp. She rents a one-bedroom apartment in Chicago with her boyfriend Carson McDonald for $1,600 a month.
25: And that is a deal.
26: It's like a screaming
25: that's
26: deal.
25: That's like a steal in Chicago. Yeah.
21: Chicago has some of the fastest growing rent in the country, like 5.5% year over year. And this gets us to our second caveat in the renter's market. It depends on where you live. Chicago did not see that apartment construction boom. So there are too many renters chasing not enough apartments. Like, take when Trump was touring an apartment and told the guy subletting the place that the rent was too much for her.
25: He goes, it's okay, like, I'll fill it. I have 12 showings after you. I'm like, 12? He goes, it's a rat race out there. And I go, exactly what I've been saying, like, you know. But yeah.
21: And there's another caveat to the renter's market argument. Rent shot up a lot in the early years of the pandemic. So it's still a lot higher than it used to be. I brought this point up with our renter's market economist, Kara Ng with Zillow.
22: Yeah, no, that's very valid. You're exactly right. Rents went up, 37% since before the pandemic.
21: But at least right now, the cost of rent is not going up as fast as other expenses, like the cost of electricity, the cost to fill up your car.
22: It does mean that rent is the place giving you that breathing room.
21: As for renters who don't want to move and still want those incentives, Ng says talk with your landlord. Negotiation power is in your favor, at least in large parts of the U.S. Stephen Bisaha, NPR News.

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1: And you're listening here on Wisconsin Public Radio. It's time for Wisconsin Life. Here's producer Maureen McCollum about a unique museum in the Milwaukee area.
2: Cats are special companions to many people, including Sean and Hillary Redner. The couple love cats so much, they created Redner's Rescued Cat Figurine Museum, where they display thousands of cat-related figurines from around the world. WPR producer and cat lover Trina LaSousa ventured to Menominee Falls to check out the collection.
3: That is cool.
4: Yeah, that's Alice in Wonderland.
3: That's what I thought.
4: This one Cheshire is Alice cat. With the little rabbit. Pretty neat. Now we're going to have to make room in Jan's cabinet.
5: That's Hillary and Sean Redner opening a package of cat-themed teapots sent to them from Hollywood, California. Getting packages like this happens regularly since they transformed their Menominee Falls home into Redner's Rescued Cat Figurine Museum. They started this as a personal collection back in 2018. Then after some media attention, Sean says fans started sending their own cat-themed items from all around the world.
4: This was the first collection that showed up. Cheryl Peters contacted us and sent me the phone number, and we got on the phone, and she's like, I'm old. My kids don't want my stuff. I've been collecting this since the 70s. Will you take care of it for me? I was like, well, sure. She goes, no, I need you to take care of it for me. And she started to get, like, forceful. I'm like, yeah, sure. Like, I had no idea what was coming. So everything in this cabinet but those two jewelry boxes has come from Lauai, Hawaii.
5: Inside the museum are thousands of cat statues, cookie jars, plates, pieces of artwork, nearly every cat-related decoration you could dream of. Sean says most of the Cat Museum's items are either bought from secondhand thrift stores or shared by fellow cat enthusiasts. They hope to someday beat the Guinness Book of World Records for the most unique cat-related items, which currently stands at 21,000 cats.
4: It's unbelievable the amount of cat stuff that is out there, you know, and it's we're not even close to finding it all.
5: The museum is also home to 9 friendly rescued cats. And believe it or not, the cats have not damaged any of the items. Sean says all of the pieces are protected in cabinets or secured to the walls.
4: Knock on wood, they're really actually pretty good. We get that question a lot. But as you can see, almost everything is locked up. We have one cat, Batgirl, who's probably hiding in the house. It's been going up and, like, being curious, but I'm hoping it's too crowded.
5: Donated collections have the original owner's name and location alongside the display. Some of the donations even come with letters. Here, Hillary reads a note from Heather Sweeten of Illinois, who donated nearly 100 cat thimbles.
6: To the folks of Redner's Rescued Cat Figurine Museum, I am thrilled that my cat thimble collection will have a wonderful new home in your museum, on display for others to see.
5: Sean says the cat collecting started back in 2018 at a St. Vincent de Paul store in West Dallas. He rescued a framed photo of a cat named Taffy.
4: It says right on the back she lived from 1960 to 1970. The picture was taken in October of 1967. So I put it back, I'm like, this is weird. And then I was like, wait a minute. There was Vietnam and the moon landing, and what was happening in this house while this cat was bouncing around? Like, I'm bringing that home. And now in our museum, we have a whole wall of other people's cats.
5: Sean and Hillary started Redner's Rescued Cat Figurine Museum to help support cats. They donate 100% of visitor donations to feline rescues in Wisconsin. To date, about $3,000 has been raised.
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7: A new new report finds that school staffing numbers have gone up in Wisconsin as enrollment's gone down, but some school leaders say modern education needs those staffing levels. On Wisconsin Today, we'll dig into the report and what it means for schools in the state. Anna Milwaukee, author, writes about the triumphs and tragedies of motherhood in a new novel set in small-town Wisconsin on the shores of Lake Michigan.
8: Wisconsin, to me, is all about food and family, and that's really what the book is about, too.
7: Coming up tonight at 7, right after Marketplace on WPR News.
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1: Spotty showers expected tonight. We'll see lows in the mid-40s to low 50s. Tomorrow, breezy conditions, but sun returns to the state.
0: This is All Things Considered from NPR News. I'm Elsa Chang.
11: And I'm Scott Detrow. Tonight, Uzbekistan will take to the pitch in the World Cup, the first ever appearance for any Central Asian nation in the tournament. And as NPR's Charles Maines recently found out, success on the field may signal bigger changes.
12: In the heart of Central Asia, soccer starts here. Kids in a patch of grass with dreams of a larger stage that no longer seems so out of reach.
13: Uzbekistan is champion, you know, win.
12: For Uzbekistan's team, the White Wolves, the World Cup debut has been 36 years in the making. Star forward Abosbek Fazulayev says it's a dream come true.
14: For the first time to represent our country in a big stage, it'll be a huge honor.
12: The country's president, Shavkat Mirziyoyev, has gone further, touting the team as a symbol of the new Uzbekistan, part of a so-called golden generation of Uzbek youth now making their mark in sports, culture, and science, even chess. That success has been a long time coming for a nation that, like much of Central Asia, struggled to emerge from the chaos of the collapse of the Soviet Union.
15: It's really a land of talents.
12: Rafshan Ermatov is vice president of Uzbekistan's Football Association. He says years of government investments and youth development programs have finally paid off.
15: Today's result is not coming by chance. Uzbekistan doing investing a lot for future.
12: Several young Uzbek players on the national team have established themselves as stars in Europe and elsewhere. None brighter than one name you'll hear, and hear mangled often.
16: Abdulkadir Khusanov.
12: It's actually Khusanov, Abdulkadir Khusanov. The 22-year-old Uzbek defender has quickly become a mainstay at Manchester City in the British Premier League in a pinch-me moment for fans back home.
17: It felt like it was unbelievable.
12: Danyor Umarkhodjaev runs the popular Uzbek football blog Taktika.
17: I am feeling the goosebumps being somebody who just runs a blog on football, but I can imagine what kind of boost of confidence that gives to younger kids who want to be footballers.
12: That includes girls and women. Last year, Uzbekistan's team qualified for the Women's Asian Cup for the first time in over two decades. Mohina Akbarova, a forward on the national under-17 squad, says even with that progress, her generation wants more.
18: We want to see, like, another level, so I am going to play abroad. I dream.
12: That would have been unlikely just a few years ago, when laws in this Muslim-majority nation forbade women freedom of travel without permission from husbands or fathers. Uzbekistan's recent football success has coincided with President Mirziyoyev implementing reforms, opening the country up to travel and investment following years of isolation and dictatorship under former President Islam Karimov.
19: Well, thank you very much. It's a great honor to be with the president of Uzbekistan.
12: Mirziyoyev met with President Trump last year at the United Nations, part of a wider geopolitical repositioning as the new Uzbekistan and its Central Asian neighbors forge ties beyond Russia to pursue closer relations and trade with China and the U.S., including the Trump administration with its interest in critical minerals. But some argue amid all that deal-making, pro-democratic reforms haven't kept pace.
20: Objectively, we do have a lot of major changes.
12: And that's Diora Rafieva, a lawyer and occasional government critic. Rafieva acknowledges there are more freedoms in Uzbekistan now, but says too often they exist more on paper than in reality. And she says with all the government's promotion of sporting accomplishments, there's some rebranding going on here.
20: I think the success in sports, this is kind of image washing. They would say, oh, New Uzbekistan. Maybe they do live in New Uzbekistan.
12: In other words, not everyone does. And there are just naysayers out there. Tashkent local Dilshad Husanov tells me he doesn't drink, but watching White Wolves football sure makes him want to. I want to hit someone or break my television, he says, adding that government resources spent on football should go elsewhere. The irony, his ability to criticize the authorities is a small sign of how far Uzbekistan has come in recent years, and just maybe how his nation's soccer team can do nothing but pleasantly surprise at this World Cup when at long last its players take the field. Charles Maines, NPR News, Tashkent, Uzbekistan.
0: Jane Yolen published an astonishing number of books in her lifetime, more than 450. She was best known for children's books like Owl Moon and her series called How Do Dinosaurs. Yolen died last week at her home in Hatfield, Massachusetts. She was 87. NPR's Chloe Weiner has this remembrance.
21: Heidi Stemple says her mom, Jane Yolen, had a favorite saying,
22: which was, touch magic. Pass it on.
21: By the time Stemple and Yolen collaborated on their first short story in the 90s, Yolen had already published dozens of projects with her two sons.
22: I was the last to join what we affectionately called the family business.
21: Yolen was born in Manhattan in 1939 and spent much of her adult life in Western Massachusetts. Her home there anchored a career in which Yolen wrote picture books like the hugely popular How Do Dinosaurs Say Goodnight? But also young adult fiction, historical fiction, science fiction, fantasy, nonfiction, poetry. Newsweek once called her the Hans Christian Andersen of America. And the New York Times called her a modern equivalent of Aesop.
22: What she used to remind people was, and we all joke about this, that she was not the Hans Christian Andersen of America. She was the Hans Jewish Andersen of America.
23: I've never read anything by her that isn't fundamentally humane.
21: Patrick Nielsen Hayden is an editor who shepherded the publication of Briar Rose, one of a handful of Yolen's books about the Holocaust. She also authored The Devil's Arithmetic, about a Jewish American girl who's transported back in time and sent to a concentration camp.
23: It helps that, you know, like many great children's writers and educators and librarians, she regarded children as simply human beings who simply aren't as big and experienced as us.
21: In her kids' books, Yolen also didn't shy away from language that might stretch children's vocabularies. Like when she refused an editor's request to swap the word lavalier for a more kid-friendly synonym in her book, Piggins.
24: Well, the editor first said, I think we can better just say necklace. I think lavalier is too big a word for kids this age. But we held the fort. We said, yes, absolutely, it's going to be lavalier.
21: That's Yolen on NPR's Weekend Edition in 2010.
24: And when Jane Dyer, the illustrator, and I went on a book tour together, every school we went to, the kids had voted that lavalier was their favorite new word.
21: In 1988, Yolen's book Owl Moon won a Caldecott Medal. It was illustrated by John Schoenher. The story is about a father who, one winter night, takes his young daughter into the snowy woods searching for an owl. Yolen's daughter, Heidi Stemple, calls it her forever favorite.
22: My dad is Pa, and I am the little girl, though my brothers will argue that he took all of us owling, which is very true, but my mom made it a little girl and told me it was me, so I'm sticking with that.
21: Stemple kept the book close in the last weeks of her mom's life.
22: I'd just climb into bed with her, and we were reading, and I read Owl Moon to her every day.
21: The last page makes Stemple emotional.
22: When you go owling, you don't need words or warm or anything but hope. That's what Pa says. The kind of hope that flies on silent wings under a shining owl moon.
21: Yolen's 454th book will be out in July. Chloe Weiner, NPR News.
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1: It's a minute before 4 o'clock here on Wisconsin Public Radio. We'll get the latest news headlines just ahead. Madison's independent police monitor is publicly disputing the official cause of death of a man's death in 2024. More on that story just ahead.
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2: The G7 summit concludes with President Trump making a lot of promises about Iran's future.
3: For Wednesday, June 17th, it's All Things Considered from NPR News.
2: I'm Ailsa Chang.
3: And I'm Scott Detrow. Scientists warn a record-breaking El Nino is coming.
2: Peru is already feeling some weirdly warm conditions right now.
4: El Nino is happening on top of a lot of human-caused warming already. A lot of the impacts are on steroids.
3: Also, the Obama Presidential Center opens this week.
2: And it is not your typical presidential library.
5: The challenge that we're trying to express is representing a time when hope propelled, but to also convey that hope's always with us.
3: And the new Fed chairman holds his first press conference.
2: Now news.
6: Live from NPR News in Washington, I'm Ryland Barton. The terms of a ceasefire between the U.S. and Iran are now public. NPR's Quill Lawrence reports they would reopen the Strait of Hormuz and end hostilities between the U.S., Iran, Israel, and Hezbollah.
7: A senior Trump administration official whom reporters agreed not to identify read out the memorandum of understanding that is expected to be signed soon. It would reopen the Strait of Hormuz to oil tankers, an urgent economic and political priority as oil and other commodities have surged in price. Iran could begin to sell its own oil, and billions of dollars in frozen Iranian assets could be released if subsequent agreements, like Iran ending its nuclear weapons program, are followed. The official also said if Iran doesn't live up to its end, the U.S. could easily resume bombing. Israel is not a party to the agreement, but it could be a spoiler if Washington cannot restrain the Israeli government from attacking Iran's proxy force in Lebanon. Quill Lawrence, NPR News.
6: With inflation at its highest level in more than 3 years, the Federal Reserve held its benchmark interest rate steady today, and the Fed hinted its next move could be a rate increase. It was the first rate decision under the leadership of the new Fed chairman, Kevin Warsh. President Trump expressed disappointment in the decision today.
1: Just keeps the country down, you know, so it's so unusual. But we have a very good guy over there now, so I'm guided by what he wants.
6: Trump nominated Warsh in hopes he would push for lower interest rates, but a wartime spike in energy prices has pushed rate cuts off the table for now. Luigi Mangione will assert a psychiatric defense at his murder trial for the killing of UnitedHealthcare CEO Brian Thompson. Mangione's lawyers told the court they will attempt to show that he was suffering from, quote, extreme emotional disturbance at the time of the occurrence. If a jury agrees, it could convict him of manslaughter instead of murder, meaning he'd be sentenced to less time in prison. The cost to rent an apartment was down in May, 1.5% from a year ago, according to a new report from Realtor.com. NPR's Stephen Basaha says that's due to an apartment construction boom.
8: The U.S. built more than 600,000 apartments in 2024, the most in almost 40 years. That's caused a jump in vacancies and deals for renters. Mason Coleman's got 2+ months of free rent to move into his Nashville area apartment.
9: I even saw some places doing 3 months, 3.5 months free.
8: But other cities still have a housing shortage. Like when Chloe Trubb toured a Chicago apartment and was told there were 12 other showings lined up after her.
10: I'm like, 12? He goes, it's a rat race out there. And I go, exactly what I've been saying, like, you know.
8: Realtor.com reports rent is still up 17% since pre-pandemic times. Zillow puts that rent hike even higher at 37%. Stephen Basaha, NPR News.
6: U.S. stocks dropped today on speculation the Fed may raise interest rates this year to keep a lid on inflation. This is NPR News.
11: This is news from Wisconsin Public Radio. I'm Hope Kerwin. Madison's independent police monitor is disputing the official cause of death of a man who died in 2024. 32-year-old Richard Johnson died in the hospital after being arrested for allegedly stealing a vehicle. The Dane County Medical Examiner's Office concluded that he died of cocaine toxicity. The city's police monitor recently opened its own investigation after Johnson's mother, Gloria Johnson Vinson, filed a complaint. The office hired a forensic pathologist who concluded that Johnson died of cardiac arrest because of the way he was tackled and restrained by police. Madison's police chief has called Johnson's death, quote, incredibly tragic, but says the officers involved followed proper procedures. Milwaukee County leaders are looking to reallocate federal funding to provide rental assistance for people experiencing homelessness. The county's tenant-based rental assistance program helps pay for the security deposits and rental assistance for those who are unsheltered. County Housing Administrator James Matthey says dramatic increases in rents have left the program unable to issue new Section 8 vouchers. On Monday, a county committee moved to reallocate $2.5 million in federal funding to prevent more people from going unsheltered. The full county board still has to vote on it. County Executive David Crowley says it's the largest single investment in homelessness in the history of the county. In the weather forecast, spotty showers expected early on this evening. With some lingering clouds later on, we can expect to see lows in the mid-40s to low 50s. Tomorrow, breezy conditions are expected with some sunshine. A few light showers are possible, with highs in the upper 60s to low 70s for the day. 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
3: 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I'm Scott Detrow in Washington.
2: And I'm Elsa Chang in Culver City, California. President Trump both hailed and defended his new preliminary agreement with Iran. In a press conference at the end of the G7 summit in France, the president boasted that the new agreement ensures that Iran will never have a nuclear weapon, while also warning that he may resume strikes if Iran, quote, misbehaves.
14: If they don't honor that, we'll probably go back to bombing them until they honor it. You know, it's amazing what bombs can do.
2: While the president talked in broad strokes, another U.S. official read the full text out loud to a separate group of reporters on the condition of anonymity. NPR White House correspondent Franco Ordonez was in the room for the press conference in Evian, France. Hi, Franco.
15: Hey, also.
2: Okay, so this trip was only, what, barely 2 days or a little more than that, but it seems like there was a lot packed in. I'm just curious, like, how well did it seem like President Trump handled this whole quick turnaround from the UFC fights, which were just on Sunday, right?
15: Yeah, I mean, I think there's really no doubt that it was an ambitious schedule. You know, as a reporter traveling with him, I can tell you that sleep was pretty hard to come by.
2: I'm so sorry.
15: But, you know, this president, though, Elsa, is known for not sleeping much, really.
2: Yeah.
15: And he did have a mix of meetings every day. I mean, including with the French president, with Gulf leaders, also with the Ukrainian president, Volodymyr Zelensky. But really, in the opener of his press conference today, I mean, he kind of meandered, you know, going from Joe Biden's favorite ice cream to disparaging Iranian culture while comparing himself favorably to former President Herbert Hoover.
14: But the one I always thought of, Herbert Hoover. And he caused it. He raised taxes too fast, and he raised interest rates too fast, all at the same time. And it caused the Great Depression.
15: And all this came as he was trying to basically sell his Iran framework.
2: Huh. Okay. Well, let's talk about this framework. How much more clarity did President Trump offer on this agreement?
15: Yeah, it was pretty striking how much Trump's public promises do not appear to be backed up by the text of the agreement. I mean, while it says Trump or Iran will never procure or develop nuclear weapons, you know, they've said that before. And from there, it gets really more aspirational, more into generalities. I mean, just as an example, the framework says the two sides agreed to discuss the issue of uranium enrichment, and that they've also agreed to resolve the disposition of the enriched material that's still buried in the mountain. The White House insists that Iran has agreed to destroy the enriched material, but that's not quite so clear in the text. And like many things with Trump, I mean, he speaks in such strong declaratives, while the framework really is a lot of TBD. You know, it's just to be determined.
2: Also, like, Trump lashed out at former President Obama's 2015 nuclear deal. Why do you think Trump is so obsessed with that comparison?
15: Yeah, he brought up the Obama deal repeatedly through the summer. I mean, Trump has been fixated on Obama for years. I mean, constantly comparing his own record against Obama's. And look, Trump is a big consumer of media, as we know, and the airwaves have really been full of people, full of experts comparing, you know, these two deals, particularly because Trump ripped up the 2015 agreement, saying it was too weak.
16: Right.
15: So it's obvious for people to try to compare the two, which actually is hard right now since all Trump has is more of a framework.
16: Okay. Well, finally, I mean, maybe it's a little too early to talk about Trump's legacy right now, but what impact do you think this war with Iran will have on Trump's presidency, or at least how it's remembered?
15: Yeah, I think historians are going to ask, what did the U.S. get for this war? I mean, what you have now is a slow reopening of the strait and a negotiation on a nuclear front. And that's basically where we were before. So much of the scrutiny going forward is going to be on what was the U.S. get for all the bombing, for the loss of more than a dozen troops, and the U.S. economy taking a big hit.
16: That is NPR's Franco Ordonez. Thank you, Franco.
15: Thank you, Elsa.
3: The Obama Presidential Center will be dedicated tomorrow in Chicago. It isn't technically a presidential library, but instead a massive campus with gardens, playgrounds, basketball courts, and an 8-story tall museum tower. NPR senior political correspondent Tamara Keith takes us through the museum.
17: It makes sense that the life and career of former President Barack Obama is at the heart of this museum. But his story is far from the only one it tells.
18: So when you walk in, it doesn't begin with President Obama's time in office, because he said, "I stand on a lot of shoulders of people who came before me."
17: That's Valerie Jarrett, CEO of the Obama Foundation. She's talking about the first exhibit in the museum, called Toward a More Perfect Union. It's an optimistic idea about America's founding and future that Obama often included in his speeches.
18: It begins with the history of our country, the Declaration of Independence, the suffrage.

0: President Obama say, if there is anyone who still doubts in the promise of America, and I'm paraphrasing, tonight is your answer. That gets me every single time. It gives me goosebumps.
1: Tonight is your answer.
2: In a section called the People's House, there's a detailed model of the White House, and the East Wing is still intact. Last year, President Trump ordered it torn down to make way for his ballroom. But in the Obama Museum, time is frozen in a pre-Trump era, when hope and change were something millions of Americans believed in. A full-scale replica of the Oval Office is decorated just as Obama had it. I am sitting at the Resolute desk, which is something visitors will be able to do here in the Oval Office. And if you open the drawer, you can see a BlackBerry, not the fruit, the thing that was around before iPhones. A timeline of administration accomplishments includes numerous items since reversed by Trump, like the Paris Climate Accord and the Iran nuclear deal. Tina Chen is Executive Vice President of Programs for the Obama Foundation.
3: The challenge that we're trying to express is representing a time when, you know, hope propelled, you know, an unlikely person to become president of the United States, but to also convey that hope's always with us.
2: It all represents an early draft of the Obama legacy, as guided by the former president himself. It is not, however, part of the National Archives Presidential Library System. Obama's papers and artifacts, not loaned to the museum for display, are stored in Maryland. It's a break with past practice and something former Nixon Presidential Library Director Timothy Naftali sees as a missed opportunity.
4: And I worry that we are going to have fewer and fewer professional, nonpartisan spaces for national memory. And we need more of them, not fewer of them.
2: Naftali hasn't seen the museum yet, but Chin says it does include some failures, like not getting comprehensive immigration reform over the finish line.
3: We were very careful to be balanced, you know, and we wanted, you know, we had historians who had advised us. President Obama himself was wanting always tell the contrary story.
2: They do also want this presidential center to leave people hopeful and inspired to make change, even if many Americans find those feelings hard to conjure these days. Tamara Keith, NPR News, Chicago.
5: Scientists are warning that the world may be on the verge of a record-breaking El Niño. That's a weather pattern that's linked to rising global temperatures. El Niño typically begins along the Pacific coast of South America. And right now, Lima, the capital of Peru, is already experiencing unusually warm conditions, as Simeon Tagle reports.
6: Trapped in a thermal inversion between the Andes and the Humboldt Current of Antarctic waters, welling up in the Pacific, Lima normally has one of the most stable and predictable climates on planet Earth, but not this year.
7: Feeling the ocean so warm and being able to swim in this time of the year and sunbathing, it's amazing. Definitely something odd. It's weird.
6: Fabricio Laura is bodyboarding without a wetsuit and enjoying Lima's Redondo Beach. Peru's sprawling capital of 10 million, maybe 12 degrees south, but right now should be cool, gray and overcast. The Pacific here is typically frigid this time of year, as Laura puts it.
7: Your joints would hurt as soon as you approach or feel the water on your feet here on the shore. So yeah, for me, it's quite concerning.
8: Peru, Ecuador are usually ground zero for El Niño, and this is what is happening right now.
6: Severin Fournier is a climate scientist at NASA.
8: There is this huge worm of blob water in the ocean that traveled from the Western Pacific and that is now soaking the coast of South America.
6: Fournier says the latest predictions show a 63% chance that a major El Niño will develop in the next couple of months. Some are already calling it a Godzilla El Niño, possibly the most intense on record.
8: El Niño is happening on top of a lot of human-caused warming already. A lot of the impacts are on steroids.
6: That could wreak havoc on the global food supply, on top of the economic disruption already caused by the war with Iran. Peru has the world's largest anchovy catch, supplying around 40% of the world's fish meal, a key input for animal feed, but the government has just suspended the fishery, to prevent the anchovy population collapsing. There are hardly any fish, says Martel Ventura, an angler on this Lima beach, who has spent

0: hours here without catching anything. The fish prefer colder water, he says. More hot water rising to the surface of the Pacific would transfer more energy into the atmosphere. That could mean drought in Australia and parts of Asia, flooding here in Peru, and heavier winter rains across parts of the United States. That will benefit some farmers, but could wipe out others' harvests. For NPR News, this is Simeon Tagle in Lima, Peru.
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0: Thanks for joining us on this afternoon for Wisconsin, here on Wisconsin Public Radio. It's 4:18 now. I'm Hope Kerwin in for Brady Carlson this week. Coming up on All Things Considered, Argentina's World Cup opener yesterday was yesterday, and superstar Lionel Messi answered questions about his age and injury with a hat trick. We'll hear from a soccer analyst about what makes Messi so unique. And later this hour, we'll get the latest update on the trial of the man accused of killing the late CEO of United Healthcare. Those stories and more still to come this hour on All Things Considered.
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0: In the weather forecast, spotty showers tonight. We'll see lows in the mid-40s to low 50s.
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9: This is All Things Considered from NPR News. I'm Elsa Chang.
10: And I'm Scott Detrow. The Federal Reserve has a new chairman, and Kevin Warsh has his work cut out for him. Warsh met with reporters for the first time this afternoon after the central bank decided to hold its benchmark interest rates steady. The move comes as soaring energy prices have pushed inflation to its highest level in more than 3 years. NPR Scott Horsley joins me now. Hi, Scott.
11: Good to be with you.
10: So President Trump picked Kevin Warsh to lead the Fed in hopes that he would push for lower interest rates. What happened?
11: The war happened, and the resulting spike in energy prices has forced Fed policymakers to rethink their outlook. You know, consumer prices in May were up 4.2% from a year ago, so rate cuts are off the table for now, and Kevin Warsh sounded every bit the inflation fighter when he addressed reporters for the first time today.
12: Persistently high prices are a burden for the American people. This committee will deliver price stability.
11: The Fed typically battles inflation by raising interest rates, not cutting them. And sure enough, the average Fed policymaker is now projecting that rates will rise by a quarter point this year. That's a big turnaround from the early weeks of the war when the average Fed policymaker was expecting rates to fall by a quarter point this year.
10: We've seen some moderation in gasoline prices in recent days on this news of this tentative ceasefire between the U.S. and Iran. Is the central bank not reassured by that?
11: I think it's just too early to know. Gas prices have come down from their recent peak, but AAA says the average price of gas is still more than a buck a gallon higher than it was when the war started. And, you know, even if tankers start moving freely through the Strait of Hormuz, energy analysts say it could take months before the market stabilizes. So Fed policymakers are projecting slower growth and higher inflation than they were a few months ago, as well as higher interest rates. You know, the rate forecast usually illustrated with little dots on a chart called the dot plot. But Warsh cautioned all of those forecasts should be taken with a big grain of salt.
12: I noted that all the submissions were coming in with pencils, you know, those kind with the big erasers. That's to say that I think my colleagues around the table, when they submitted their dots, understand the world is changing quite quickly.
11: Warsh himself did not make any forecast today, so there was one dot missing on the dot plot. Warsh has criticized this kind of forward guidance because he thinks it ties the Fed's hands and makes it harder to adapt to changing circumstances. And he hinted that there might be some changes to the dot plot by the end of the year.
10: What other changes is the new Fed chairman looking at?
11: Well, he announced several task forces made up of people both inside and outside the Fed that will look at, among other things, how the central bank measures inflation and other economic data, how it invests in government bonds, how it approaches artificial intelligence and other potential productivity gains, and how it communicates. You know, once upon a time, the Fed didn't communicate very much. It kind of liked being mysterious. The trend under the last three Fed chairs has been a steady increase in communication, but Warsh suggests it might be time to dial that back a bit.
12: I had a great old mentor named George Shultz, and his mantra was press conferences are useful, but when you have one, you want to make sure you have something important to say.
11: Warsh wants the central bank to have a smaller footprint in the U.S. economy, and he wants financial markets to focus on what's actually happening out there in the world, not trying to guess how the Fed might react to it.
10: One important group of people responding to what he has to say, the markets. Did they like what they heard today?
11: Not much. The Dow Jones Industrial Average tumbled more than 500 points.
10: That is NPR's Scott Horsley. Thank you.
11: You're welcome.
5: All right. As Argentina opened its World Cup title defense against Algeria yesterday, much of the conversation centered on one question. Should 38-year-old Lionel Messi even be playing? The Argentinian captain entered the tournament with questions about his fitness. Some wondered whether one of the greatest players the sport has ever seen was finally showing his age. Well, 17 minutes into the match, Messi delivered his answer. And we would naturally have some sound of that moment, but FIFA's really strict about rebroadcasting any of their tapes, so take it from us. By night's end, Messi had scored three times. The hat trick helped power Argentina to victory and tied him for the most goals in men's World Cup history. Nico Kanter is a commentator with the CBS Sports Golazo Network. He watched it all unfold and joins us now from Seattle. Welcome, Nico.
13: Elsa, thank you for having me.
5: Oh, thank you for being with us. Okay, let's just start with that question everyone was asking before kickoff. Given all the concerns about Messi's hamstring, what were you expecting to see from him against Algeria yesterday?
13: Yeah, perhaps we didn't expect Messi to be at 100% because he had this nagging injury, of course, at 38 years old. He's a little bit more injury prone than he was earlier in his career.
5: Mm-hmm.
13: There were questions about Messi playing in the World Cup, but in reality, I don't know why that was ever a question because Messi has stayed sharp. And I think a lot of Europhiles, which is the term that we use for soccer fans, football fans that only watch European football, they haven't seen Messi play in about 3 years because ever since he made his move to Major League Soccer here in the United States, perhaps Messi, for the first time ever, isn't top of mind for your football fan that is either based in Europe or watches European football.
5: Maybe not, but let's just remind everybody, 6 World Cups. Yes, he is almost 40 years old, but he still dominates games like this, right? So for those of us taking all of this in, what is it about Messi's style of play that resonates so deeply with not just Argentinians, but fans all around the world?
13: Yeah, definitely. He's almost like quarterbacking the team. He's economic in his movements. He knows when to go full throttle. He receives the ball. He's very quick with his passing. He lets the ball do the running for him. And not only that, his teammates as well. And you could tell that there's this harmony with the team that they understand what he needs to give. And when they find him, the team is better. He makes everybody around him better, too.
5: I love that. Well, Argentina came into this tournament as the defending champion. So how does a performance like yesterday's shape expectations for what this team can accomplish over the next month, you think?
13: It does shape a lot. It sets the tone, right? Messi scoring a hat trick in the very first game. Let's remember that in the World Cup in Qatar, Argentina lost their first game, and it's not often that a World Cup champion loses a first game of the World Cup. It's very rare. It's only happened twice in history. So Argentina winning the first match does set the tone. I think there's a subplot here. Messi was crying after he scored his first goal. And yesterday they asked him about his tears. And he said it was something foreign to football. It was something totally unrelated to the sport. And today Argentine press is reporting that his father is in a delicate state of health at the moment. Yeah. And this is kind of very fresh news that the public is understanding. So for Messi, you know, the motivation perhaps to play for his father and everybody within the squad understanding that definitely adds just a little bit more to the tone of this World Cup for Messi and for Argentina and the culture in Argentina. Their mentality, their expectation, even from the start, was to win this whole thing and go back-to-back, which is also a very rare feat.
9: Nico Kanter is a commentator with the CBS Sports Golazo Network. Thank you so much, Nico.
13: Yes, thank you very much for having me.

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1: And you're listening here on Wisconsin Public Radio. It's a minute before 4:30. We'll get the latest national and state news headlines on the way next. Marathon County residents are weighing in on a large-scale wind farm proposal at a meeting tonight. WPR's Avery Martinez has more on the concerns from some locals. That story coming up in our newscast just ahead.
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1: We'll see some spotty showers this evening. Lows will be in the mid-40s to low 50s across the state. Tomorrow, breezy with some sunshine returning. A few light showers are possible, with highs for the day expected to be in the upper 60s to low 70s.
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5: Live from NPR News in Culver City, California, I'm Dwayne Brown. With inflation at its highest level in more than 3 years, the Federal Reserve voted to keep interest rates unchanged today. It was the first rate decision under the leadership of new Fed Chair Kevin Warsh, who took over for Jerome Powell.
6: At any institution, a change in leadership is a natural and timely opportunity to reaffirm its mission, to review current practices, and to consider whether those practices best meet our objectives. My Fed colleagues and I will be working in close collaboration to ask what changes might improve the conduct of monetary policy.
5: President Trump nominated Warsh to lead the agency in hopes that he would push for lower interest rates, but the war with Iran and a spike in energy prices now has the Fed considering a possible rate increase later this year. French diplomatic sources say this week's G7 summit in Paris has been more successful than other meetings, with several areas of strong consensus. NPR's Eleanor Beardsley reports there's also been a surge of support for ending the war in Ukraine.
7: A French official who briefed journalists on condition of anonymity said the summit produced the biggest consensus since the second Trump administration has taken office. The U.S. says it will increase pressure on Russia with more sanctions on oil and gas and help Ukraine step up its long-range missile production. Some missiles will be produced in Ukraine under U.S. license. The official called it a major change in U.S. position and attributed it to Ukraine's recent success on the battlefield, in particular its ability to hit oil refineries deep inside Russia. President Volodymyr Zelensky came to the summit to get support. Eleanor Beardsley, NPR News, Paris.
5: Well, stocks fell across the board on Wall Street after the Fed left interest rates unchanged. 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
1: It's 4:32. This is news from Wisconsin Public Radio. I'm Hope Kerwin. The city of Superior has joined a growing list of Wisconsin communities to pass a moratorium on data centers. The Superior City Council unanimously approved a one-year moratorium yesterday. The city isn't currently facing a data center proposal, but Google wants to build a massive complex in a nearby Duluth suburb. Superior resident Joe Stensland backed the moratorium.
8: We have a neighboring community dealing with this hot topic issue at this particular moment in time. It has to be thoroughly discussed. It has to be thoroughly researched.
1: South Range resident Jeremy Lambert questioned the move.
9: It reads more like you want to ban and then do the research.
1: The moratorium will now be referred to Superior's Plan Commission. The group of city leaders and residents will come up with recommendations on potential zoning, utility, and land use regulations. Tonight, Marathon County residents can make their voices heard about a proposed wind farm in the area. Avery Martinez reports the project could power 45,000 homes, but there is concern from locals about the impact.
10: The Hub City Wind Farm needs approval from the Public Service Commission because of its size. The developer, Alliant Energy, says there could be up to 38 turbines. John Robinson is a Marathon County board member and part of a committee collecting resident feedback, which could be part of the PSC's decision.
11: The hope is that it would frame the issues that would be subject to negotiations in the joint development agreement. But again, it's a negotiated process. It's not one where we can impose our will on them, but rather hopefully agree to some sort of approach.
10: If approved, construction could start in 2028. At a public meeting next week, Alliant Energy will give a project update. Avery Martinez, Wisconsin Public Radio.
1: The Wisconsin-based architect of the 2020 fake elector scheme pleaded not guilty to felony forgery charges. Jim Troupas faces 11 counts of using false documents to claim falsely that President Donald Trump won Wisconsin in 2020. Troupas, who served as Trump's Wisconsin campaign lawyer that year, entered his plea in Dane County Court. Two other defendants, lawyer Ken Chesbro and campaign aide Michael Roman, also pleaded not guilty. The current case began with the Department of Justice filed charges in 2024.
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13: This is All Things Considered from NPR News. I'm Elsa Chang in Culver City, California.
0: And I'm Scott Detrow in Washington.
14: This is not a good day for American national security.
0: Those were the words of Virginia Senator Mark Warner earlier this afternoon. Warner is the top Democrat on the Senate Intelligence Committee, which was supposed to hear from President Trump's nominee for Director of National Intelligence, Jay Clayton. Clayton was due to appear for his confirmation hearing until the president abruptly changed his mind. NPR Congress reporter Eric McDaniel is here in studio. Hey, Eric.
15: Hey there.
0: What's going on?
15: So there's an unbridgeable divide between the things the president wants and the things Congress is able to deliver. In an overnight Truth Social post, Trump made two demands. First, he wants the Senate to pass his election security bill. This is the Save America Act. Second, the president wants to see Clayton's replacement confirmed for his current federal prosecutor job before he allows Clayton to start the confirmation process.
0: So just to make this clear, President Trump has leverage here. Is holding up a confirmation hearing for his own appointee, his own cabinet official?
15: Right. And his demands for the Senate aren't achievable, according to top Senate Republicans, including Leader John Thune, who said this yesterday in an interview with Fox News.
16: I mean, we are bound by arithmetic in the United States Senate. The votes currently aren't there.
15: They voted on the Save America bill twice. It has failed twice. It needs Democratic support to pass. That is, unless they get rid of the chamber's de facto 60-vote majority, which there isn't support to do. So the president is demanding something that there is truly no path for.
0: Trump also said in this post that he also will not sign off on a big spy tool without the Save America Act. Remind us what that is.
15: Right. You heard Senator Warner saying that this is not a good day for American national security at the top. That's because that law, part of the Foreign Intelligence Surveillance Act, or FISA, technically expired last Friday after an earlier fight over the DNI. Congressional leaders seemed like they were moving toward renewal, though. This tool underpins 60% of the president's daily intelligence brief, so it is important. And now Trump says he'll block that, too.
0: So how did FISA get caught up in this?
15: Earlier this month, before the president named his permanent pick for Director of National Intelligence, he named Bill Pulte as acting temporary director and charged him with downsizing the agency and declassifying documents related to Trump's 2020 election fraud conspiracy theories. Both parties reacted with alarms. Republicans were worried that Pulte has no national intelligence experience, and Democrats were worried because Pulte weaponized mortgage documents to assail Trump's perceived political foes in his first admin role, director of the Federal Housing Finance Agency. Democrats' thinking goes, if Pulte can weaponize a loan application, think what he could do with the full power of the American surveillance apparatus. So Democrats let this spy law lapse to pressure Trump to remove Pulte, which Trump still hasn't done. Mm-hmm. In fact, this morning in the Trump Truth Social post, Trump, making these demands, accused the Senate of rushing Clayton's confirmation specifically to deprive Pulte of a turn in the job.
0: This is all pretty messy, I think, to put it mildly. What's your takeaway on what comes next?
15: The U.S. government isn't working because the Republican president is making demands of a Republican Congress that they are unable to meet. Seemingly as a result of that, Trump is going to keep in place an acting head of the nation's 18 intelligence agencies, Bill Pulte, a man with a record of weaponizing the government to undermine the president's perceived political opponents. The Senate is not able to weigh in on who runs those intelligence agencies, as is required by the U.S. Constitution. And while intelligence collections continue for now, the law governing what is arguably the nation's most important spy tool has expired, and the president says he won't budge on any of it until he can advance an election security bill to better secure elections that have no fraud.
0: So here we are. That is Congress reporter Eric McDaniel. Thank you so much.
15: Thanks, Scott.
13: The U.S. and Iran are preparing to sign a preliminary agreement on Friday to reopen the Strait of Hormuz and to negotiate an end to the war. The reaction inside Iran has been mixed, with hardliners wanting the war to continue and many opponents of the regime feeling betrayed by the U.S., as Duri Buscarin reports.
17: To some hardline supporters of Iran's clerical government, the Memorandum of Understanding is a capitulation. In this video released by Iran's Fars news agency, which is linked to the country's Revolutionary Guard Corps, demonstrators in Mashhad call for the execution of Iran's foreign minister, Abbas Araghchi, one of the architects of the deal. While state-controlled news outlets touted the agreement as a battlefield victory, some conservatives said it's a betrayal of the late Supreme Leader Ali Khamenei, killed in an airstrike on the first day of the war. Other government supporters framed it as a tactical pause to prepare for a wider war. But in the desert city of Yazd, a retired bank manager mourned the memorandum quietly. She says it felt like a sledgehammer to her head and her heart. She asked NPR not to share her name out of fear of repercussions for speaking to foreign media. She says she's participated in multiple protest movements, seen them all squashed with remarkable cruelty. In January, thousands of demonstrators were massacred by security forces in a coordinated crackdown across multiple cities. Iran's government has continued to execute people who participated in the demonstrations, and yet none of the protesters' demands will appear in the Memorandum of Understanding, she says.
18: What happened to our killed people? What happened to so many grieving families? The political prisoners?
17: Many anti-government protesters hoped that a foreign intervention would topple Iran's clerical government. The U.S. and Israel bombed Iran constantly for 6 weeks. According to Iran's health ministry, the strikes killed at least 3,400 civilians and military personnel.
18: There was the massive inflation and the high cost of living, the strange and overwhelming hardships and the lack of food. These are the things we endured in the war, and we were willing to endure twice as much, several times as much, just so they would go away.
17: She said she fears that the agreement will include the release of frozen funds to Iran's government.
18: They are not aware that they are making them stronger. The monster that hurt me and my people today, tomorrow it will catch up with you and devour and destroy you as well.
17: Despite the deaths of dozens of top officials, Iran's post-war leadership is not much different than the one before it. The new generation is younger and more closely aligned with the Islamic Revolutionary Guard Corps. And this is exactly what the regime's opponents feared. Speaking from Tehran, this man asked NPR not to share his name due to the risk of arrest. He says he saw the war as a small window of opportunity for the regime to be overtaken and for Iranians to create a better government for themselves. An agreement was reached, and it was shown that the lives of people inside Iran were of no importance to any country, he says. Now, he says, thousands of people have been killed, and the same criminal regime is in power. The last thing that dies in a person is hope, he says. If not for themselves, then at least their children could have a vision of a good life. For NPR News, I'm Duri Buscarin in Istanbul.

0: 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We have a much clearer picture today of the defense that Luigi Mangione's attorneys will be mounting during his upcoming state murder trial. Mangione's accused of killing health insurance executive Brian Thompson in 2024. During a combative hearing this morning in New York, his attorneys acknowledged that they plan to tell jurors that he was experiencing, quote, extreme emotional disturbance when the shooting happened. Because Brian Mann was in the courtroom today and joins us now. Hey, Brian.
1: Hey there.
0: What was the scene like?
1: Well, there was a crowd of Mangione supporters outside the courthouse, as there often are, and they were inside the courtroom as well. Mangione himself appeared wearing a blue suit with his hands cuffed in front of him. And you could hear the reaction in the room when Judge Gregory Caro made it clear that Mangione's defense will focus on his mental condition at the time of the shooting.
0: Do we know any details about Mangione's alleged psychiatric condition?
1: We don't have specifics yet, and that was one of the reasons today's hearing was so fierce. Mangione's legal team acknowledged they've been having him evaluated for months. They confirmed they plan to focus their defense around a provision of New York law that allows defendants to claim that, quote, extreme emotional disturbance shaped their actions. But here's the thing. Manhattan Assistant District Attorney Joel Seidman told the court he's been kept in the dark about exactly what psychiatric condition might have been a factor. Seidman said the prosecution doesn't even know yet who's evaluating Mangione. Judge Caro today ordered the defense to release more information in the next 48 hours.
0: I'm curious then, does this psychiatric defense amount to an acknowledgement that Mangione shot and killed Brian Thompson?
1: The defense hasn't said that clearly. What we do know is that in pretrial hearings, state and federal judges have agreed to allow some key pieces of evidence that allegedly link Mangione to this crime. That includes a pistol, a silencer, and a handwritten notebook kept by Mangione. Prosecutors say in that notebook, Mangione wrote about his hostility to the health insurance industry, allegedly said he wanted to whack, that was his word, a health insurance CEO. Richard Schoenstein, a defense attorney and legal analyst, says the facts weigh heavily against Mangione.
2: It seems like a very strong case for the prosecution. And the best hope for Mangione is the possibility of getting some sympathetic ears in the jury room.
1: In fact, several legal experts I spoke to said given the weight of evidence against Mangione, this psychiatric defense might be his best strategy.
0: What happens next?
1: Well, we should learn more in the next few days about what Mangione's legal team says about his psychiatric condition. We'll also be hearing a lot more about jury selection, and this is key. Mangione has drawn this huge level of public support. More than 40,000 people have donated to his legal defense fund. That crowdsource fund now tops $1.5 million. On social media, a lot of people are voicing sympathy for Mangione's criticism of the health insurance industry. So legal experts say there's real concern that Mangione's supporters could wind up on the juries, and they say prosecutors are going to want to ensure that people with strong views against the health insurance industry also don't make it onto these juries. So prosecutors and defense attorneys are now wrangling over a questionnaire that's going to be used going forward to screen jurors in both the state and federal trials. The state trial is expected to get started in early September.
0: Interesting. That is NPR's Brian Mann in New York. Brian, thank you so much.
1: Thanks so much.

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1: It's 4:48. Thanks for joining us this afternoon here on Wisconsin Public Radio. I'm Hope Kerwin. Coming up next hour on All Things Considered, President Trump is voicing optimism about his framework deal to end the war with Iran, and so are some Iranians. NPR speaks with a former Iranian diplomat and nuclear negotiator about what's next for the tentative agreement. Plus, we'll hear about the special election for the UK Parliament and who could be in line for the next prime minister. Those stories coming up just after the news at 5 o'clock.
2: I'm Layla Faldin, a bit behind on the news. 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
2: Lows tonight will be in the mid-40s to low 50s across the state. Some spotty showers are possible. Tomorrow, breezy with some sunshine. We could see a few light showers again. Highs will be in the upper 60s to low 70s for the day tomorrow. On Friday, partly sunny. Scattered showers are possible in the late afternoon. Temperatures will again be in the upper 60s to low 70s.
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4: And I'm Elsa Chang. Do you ever wish the Oscars were half as long as they usually are and had twice as many jokes? Well, if you are one of those people, Bowen Yang and Matt Rogers have something for you. You've probably already heard about it. It's a spoof award show called the Los Culturistas Culture Awards, and it started kind of as a gag on their podcast 5 years ago. But since then, it has snowballed into a televised event with some serious fanfare, some serious celebrities, and some not-so-serious award categories.
5: In the category of Eternal Lesbian of the Pop Culture Mind, the nominees are Kate McKinnon.
6: In the category of Most Triggered, Activated, and Dysregulated I Was This Year, the nominees are Christmas Eve, I Have No Gifts.
5: In the category of Feelings We Have and Are Ready to Say, the nominees are It's You. It's always been you.
4: Here to tell us all about the show and teach us some rules of culture are Bowen Yang and Matt Rogers. Welcome, welcome.
6: Hello. Thrilled to be
4: hello,
6: here.
4: Hello.
5: So happy to be with you.
4: Oh my God, so happy to have you. Wait, so I need to ask this because I have been wondering, do contenders for a culture award like lobby you guys now? You know, like the way some movie studios put millions of dollars into Oscar campaigns? Like, have any nominees tried to bribe you guys yet?
6: I think with experiences, which we will gladly take, the lovely people at the Barclays Center, which is here in Brooklyn, because they were nominated in the category of Most Iconic Building or Structure, Barclays Center, a.k.a. the Elephant's House, we've gotten to go to some great events, including Liberty Games, and I think that clinches the win for them, I think.
5: Listen, just like real awards bodies, we can be bribed.
4: Right. You hope to be bribed. You hope there will be some corruption at the very least, right?
6: Yes.
5: Listen.
4: I mean, speaking of self-serving conflicts of interest, Bowen, I noticed that the movie Wicked One,
6: yes,
4: which obviously you were in, has mm-hmm. been nominated for Best Movie of All Time. Not that that's at all a conflict of interest, right?
6: Certainly not. And you know, despite the bribes, this award, this entire award show is still sort of a meritocracy. It is only based on merit, and merit equals money sometimes. So it's because I've been paid by Wicked, I feel like we had to give them some recognition.
4: But which category would you say has the fiercest competition this time around?
6: Ooh, that's very interesting. Well, there are a few that we cannot, that are not safe for public radio.
5: Yeah.
6: But I think
4: go into dangerous territory. We can bleep things out.
5: You can't forget about the don't repeat this award for rumor we are making up. The nominees are Wordle is collecting all of our data.
6: Mm.
4: I believe it.
5: You can swallow gum and it just comes right out.
6: Interesting.
5: Coke Zero has been proven to flush your body of microplastics.
6: What a rumor.
5: Sabrina Carpenter and Brian Cox seen canoodling outside of Chateau Marmont.
4: I mean, maybe.
5: And finally, Kamala O'Mary.
6: We want to see it.
5: I don't know which one of those spicy rumors will win the category, but like this, it's hot and heavy this year.
4: I love it. And we will broadcast that to disseminate these very true rumors.
6: Thank you.
4: All right.
5: All will be revealed.
4: I love how your show recognizes some nominees that never get stage time at typical award shows. People like Will Ferrell or Summer House's Sierra Miller. People like that who don't usually get the award stage.
5: I think that we have become a little bit, like, colonized in what we are quantifying in terms of the awards, and that's kind of a waste, right? Because there's a whole world of things that we can talk about and honor. And so I think, and I know Bowen feels, that it's kind of funny when all of these things collide. I think one other element of our podcast is we sort of treat, you know, I'm using air quotes, but high culture and low culture equally. And I think that people appreciate that because it eliminates a kind of superiority that can be very present and very felt in, you know, a conversation about taste or what is deemed award-worthy. And I think that just to be relieved of that is something useful, fun, maybe just makes people feel a little bit more comfortable. And so really at the end of the day, what Bowen and I think is the most funny are people that take themselves super, super, super seriously. So I think that to center a comedic idea in a variety show around this thing that our industry, no matter what realm it is, whether it's music, film, television, etc., takes these award shows very, very seriously. And so it's kind of, it feels like we're sort of letting air out of the balloon.
4: Yeah.
5: When people are given permission to make fun of those things.
4: Well, hey, if you guys were suddenly asked to host the Oscars as the creators of the Las Culturistas Culture Awards, how do you think you both would try to reinvent that award show?
6: Well, that's very interesting. I think we would have to change a lot of the reason for being for something like the Oscars, where Matt and I have talked about this, where it's like, well, it's a hard gig, not only because you have to, you know, be on stage and perform, but because as the night progresses, there are more and more losers in the audience.
4: That's
6: and
4: true.
6: So the vibes nosedive. And so you have a harder and harder job just keeping the ball up in the air, but the ball just sinks and sinks lower and lower. We have it so good at the Culture Awards, where it is our sort of creative touch, and it has room for all of that. It has a very wide berth for us to sort of dock all of our ideas into. I think for something that does take itself so seriously like the Oscars, I think a lot of the fundamental things about it would have to change for us to be that successful, maybe?
5: I think some things are not meant to be reinvented. That's why we have the Culture Awards.
6: Exactly.
5: This is our reinvention of it. I think if we ever hosted the Oscars or the Emmys or anything like that, obviously it would be a huge honor, but I wouldn't want to be expected to do that well and also reinvent the wheel with it. You know what I mean? Like, the Oscars are the Oscars. They're hosted in a really specific way. And the thing is, like, we're able to do our own send-up of it, hopefully as in a really effective way, because we have an appreciation for the processes of these things.
4: I mean, if the Oscars didn't exist, the Las Culturistas Culture Awards would have nothing to make fun of.
6: That's very true.
4: I hear you.
6: Very true.
4: You need something to push back against and mock.
5: Exactly. Oscars should keep doing their thing.
4: Matt Rogers and Bowen Yang, the hosts of Las Culturistas podcast and the Las Culturistas Culture Awards, airing tonight on Peacock and Bravo. Thank you both so much for talking with me.
6: Thanks, Elsa.
5: Thank you. This was-

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2: There's more from All Things Considered coming up at 5 o'clock. Milwaukee County leaders are hoping to replenish a rental assistance program for unsheltered residents by moving around federal funding. More on that story in just a few minutes after news headlines from NPR.
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6: This will add to already huge ocean of mistrust.
7: What is in the agreement between the U.S. and Iran to end the war, and what do Iranian negotiators think about it?
8: For Wednesday, June 17th, this is All Things Considered from NPR News.
7: I'm Scott Detrow.
8: And I'm Elsa Chang. Ahead, what swing voters in Wisconsin think about the war and how it roiled the global economy.
9: I don't think that anybody was a real winner here. I think we just suffered in the midst of them playing tug of war.
7: Plus, how one parliamentary election in the United Kingdom could lead to a brand new prime minister.
8: And how the Trump administration's outreach to homeless veterans is playing out on the street level.
10: Right now, I'm in the truck. The last 2-3 years, I've been dancing from hospital to hospital because I hurt my back and my hip.
7: Those stories and more are coming up after this newscast.
11: Live from NPR News in Washington, I'm Ryland Barton. President Trump has wrapped up at the G7 summit in France, where the U.S.'s deal to end the war with Iran was top of mind. The president went through some of the details of that preliminary agreement in a press conference, as NPR's Deepa Shivaram reports.
12: President Trump laid out some of the broad strokes of his preliminary agreement with Iran at the press conference. Trump said Iran will, quote, work closely with the U.S. to turn over the enriched nuclear material that's buried in facilities deep in the earth.
13: When we have a chance, we'll do it. But in the meantime, we have cameras on every inch of it. Nobody can do it. And if they do, we'll hit them with Patriots. That's all.
12: He said the two sides would begin the technical discussions on the nuclear issues immediately. Any economic relief for Iran as a result of the deal, Trump said, will be based on merit, and it won't come from the U.S., though he says other nations may be able to invest in Iran. Deepa Shivaram, NPR News.
11: The Federal Reserve decided to hold its benchmark interest rate steady today as soaring energy prices have pushed inflation to its highest level in more than 3 years. It was Fed Chair Kevin Warsh's first rate decision, and the central bank hinted its next move could be a rate increase. NPR's Scott Horsley has more on how the Fed sees the U.S. economy.
14: I think it's just too early to know. Gas prices have come down from their recent peak, but AAA says the average price of gas is still more than a buck a gallon higher than it was when the war started. And, you know, even if tankers start moving freely through the Strait of Hormuz, energy analysts say it could take months before the market stabilizes. So Fed policymakers are projecting slower growth and higher inflation than they were a few months ago, as well as higher interest rates. You know, the rate forecasts are usually illustrated with little dots on a chart called the dot plot. But worst costs and all of those forecasts should be taken with a big grain of salt.
11: NPR's Scott Horsley reporting. Federal prisoners have the right to file a grievance to seek to solve a problem, like stopping abuse by a guard or another prisoner, or asking for urgent medical care. NPR's Joseph Shapiro reports a recent analysis by the Marshall Project and NPR shows the system rarely works in favor of prisoners.
0: NPR and the Marshall Project looked at records of nearly a million cases going back 24 years. In 2023, the last full year of records, fewer than 2% of cases got decided in favor of the prisoner, and just 1% of appeals for medical care. Many cases get decided on technicalities, not on their merits. Like a woman at a California prison who complained she was being sexually abused by a corrections officer. But her grievance was denied, she said, because she misspelled the guard's last name. The Federal Bureau of Prisons said the system is set up to, quote, solve problems and be responsive to issues raised by inmates. Joseph Shapiro, NPR News.
11: U.S. stocks dropped today. The S&P 500 slumped more than 1%. It's NPR News.
2: It's 5:04. This is news from Wisconsin Public Radio. I'm Hope Kerwin. Milwaukee County leaders are looking to reallocate federal funding to provide rental assistance for people experiencing homelessness. The county's tenant-based rental assistance program helps pay for the security deposits and rental assistance for those who are unsheltered. County Housing Administrator James Matthews says dramatic increases in rents have left the program unable to issue new Section 8 vouchers. On Monday, a county committee moved to reallocate $2.5 million in federal funding to prevent more people from going unsheltered. The full county board still has to vote on it. County Executive David Crowley says it's the largest single investment in homelessness in the history of the county. A group of landowners in Wisconsin's Driftless region has filed a lawsuit against what they call the largest transmission line ever constructed in the state. The Maribel Line is part of a larger effort to update power capacity across the Midwest and improve data center performance. The Coalition Against Maribel 765 filed a suit emphasizing their worries about the environment, home prices, and the impact of 200-foot-tall structures to support the higher-grade power lines. Viroqua Mayor Krista Brown says locals are also worried about the cost of the project will be passed on to them through increased utility fees. Darylin Power Cooperative has held listening sessions for locals and says they want to work with communities. In the weather forecast, lows tonight will be in the mid-40s to low 50s. Tomorrow, breezy across the state with some sunshine. A few light showers are possible. We'll see highs for the day in the upper 60s to low 70s. On Friday, partly sunny with scattered showers in the afternoon. 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
8: From NPR News, this is All Things Considered. I'm Elsa Chang in Culver City, California.
7: And I'm Scott Detrow in Washington. There is a preliminary agreement to try to end the war in Iran. It's called a Memorandum of Understanding. It sets up future negotiations of a final agreement around major issues, like the fate of Iran's nuclear program and lifting U.S. sanctions. Trump administration officials shared the MOU with reporters today. President Trump said it was a very strong deal, though moments later, he threatened to continue bombing if he was unhappy about its implementation. So what does Iran think about all of this? Earlier today, I spoke with Sayed Hossein Mousavian, a former Iranian diplomat and nuclear negotiator who spent decades representing Iran. He's now a research scholar at Princeton. I asked him if he thought this was a significant agreement.
17: To me, I think the most important part of this agreement is its first three fundamental principles. Number one is cessation of armed hostilities. Number two is respect for national sovereignty. And number three is non-interference in each other's internal affairs. I think this is the first time after Algeria Accord 1980, Iran and the U.S., they agree on these three major principles, which practically are the based on U.N. Charter for those countries which they want to have peaceful, respectful relations. I think this is the most important part.
7: It seems like you're saying you do see a fundamental difference in this agreement compared to the U.S.-Iran relationship before this war began?
17: Yes, I do, because now both parties, although they need to agree on the nuclear, they are going to negotiate on broader regional security issues. These are something very new, very different.
7: We have heard President Trump and other members of the Trump administration talk at length about what they want to see out of this agreement, what their framing is in it. What to you are Iranian negotiators' top priorities here?
17: It seems there are strong incentives to end decades of hostilities and military confrontation. This is a big issue to me. Because the recent conflict demonstrated the enormous cost of escalation, not only for Iran and the U.S., but also for the regional stabilities, regional U.S. allies, for global energy, and so. While there is strong public support for avoiding war and reducing tensions, but there is also limited confidence that any agreement with the U.S. will sustain. The reason is once Iran fully complied, nuclear deal, JCPOA, and the U.S. withdrew. This is the historical issue which Iranians have never forgotten.
7: Mm-hmm. Do you think, based on everything you have seen and heard so far, that when it comes to those nuclear conversations, the end agreement could be fundamentally different in any way from the agreement that President Trump pulled the United States out of several years ago?
17: On the nuclear issues, I think any agreement ultimately should be and would be based on two principles. Iran will accept an arrangement which includes all objective guarantees that we'll never have nuclear weapon. This is principle number one, which President Trump always has been insisting. And I believe Iranians, they were ready during Obama, during JCPOA. And even they want more objective guarantees, Iranians, they have no problem. But the second issue is that Iran will unlikely accept any agreement that can be portrayed depriving Iran from its legitimate and legal rights under non-proliferation treaty, because it will be a discrimination, humiliation, and domestically a surrender.
7: You know, President Trump was again saying today that the U.S. still has the leverage, that he said this several times, he would resume bombing if the negotiations don't go well or if they're not followed up on or followed through on. How does that affect the types of continued talks that we expect, if at all?
17: I think this is this will have definitely a negative impact on Iranian public opinion and politicians, because the first principle already they have agreed is cessation of armed hostilities. Repeating threatening languages, the language of threatening the other side, I think this will add to already huge ocean of mistrust to the U.S., because once Iran and the U.S. agreed, Iran fully complied and the U.S. withdrew from the deal.
7: Sayed Hossein Mousavian, former Iranian diplomat, now a scholar at Princeton University. Thank you so much.
17: Thank you, Scott.
8: Voters in one part of northern England are casting ballots tomorrow. There's a special election that could ultimately choose the country's next prime minister. NPR's Lauren Freyer takes us on a journey to Wigan, almost a century after the writer George Orwell wrote about conditions of the working class there.
18: The train bore me away through the monstrous scenery of slag heaps, chimneys.

0: Finds, including Maureen O'Byrne's ancestors from Ireland.
1: My dad was a miner. We voted Labour. Everybody voted Labour.
0: They voted for the Labour Party of unions and workers. But the mines closed a generation ago and the local economy has never recovered.
1: Wigan was left really without a major industry.
0: O'Byrne is a town councillor. At her office, people are lining up with complaints. Crime, drugs, cuts to welfare, long wait lists for public housing.
1: We want affordable housing, we want good hospitals, we want a decent wage.
0: Those are things O'Byrne says she hoped Prime Minister Keir Starmer's Labour government would provide when it was elected 2 years ago, after 14 years of budget cuts and austerity under the Conservatives. She's an independent herself, but she's sympathetic to a new party that criticizes immigration.
2: It is an invasion as these young men illegally break into our country.
0: Nigel Farage, head of the Reform UK party, says immigrants are stretching the country's resources. Nearly one in five people in the UK is foreign-born. The vast majority are here legally. But thousands also enter each year without visas, crossing the English Channel on boats. All of the UK's main political parties pledge to stop the boats. Farage calls for mass deportations. If an immigrant is in the news suspected of a crime, Farage often mobilizes protests that sometimes morph into riots, even attacks on people of color. O'Byrne says her constituents resent being called far right or racist.
1: A lot of the white working class, especially the men, sometimes feel like they're being demonised for just wanting to preserve their ways, their culture, and they feel like other people are being put before them because they're seeing boatloads of young men arriving every day.
0: Now, there are very few immigrants in Wigan itself, and yet...
3: Stop the boats, you will hear that wherever you go. Because it's about the perception, isn't it? And social media, which is a source of people's information these days.
0: Local historian Jim Meehan walks past the shuttered old office of the Wigan Observer newspaper, past relics of a Victorian era when prosperity meant ornate public libraries, colleges, bathhouses.
4: This used to be the entrance to a ladies' tea room.
0: Meehan says there's a perception here that immigration dilutes England's culture.
3: Nostalgia is a very powerful emotion, and politicians are tapping into that emotion.
0: All of this is the backdrop for a special election here that could decide this country's future. The mayor of nearby Manchester, Andy Burnham, is running for a vacant seat in Parliament, representing the Makerfield district that includes parts of Wigan. He's polling neck and neck with a candidate from Farage's Reform Party named Rob Kenyon. Reform has swept municipal elections here. Burnham says his Labour Party can change that. He pledges to reverse
5: the deindustrialisation, the draining away of economic, social and political power.
0: If Burnham wins, he wants to then challenge the deeply unpopular Starmer as Labour Party leader and as Prime Minister, and halt Reform's momentum nationally. In towns like this that are the equivalent of the Rust Belt.
6: This is the heartland. It's where the working man is and the working woman is. It's where the factories were.
0: Lem Cissé is a renowned British poet who grew up in Wigan. He marvels at all the attention his hometown is getting.
6: This is like a little village in upstate New York that nobody's ever mentioned becoming national news. And this is a temperature gauge.
0: A gauge of how much working class voters here may be able to change the course of British politics. Lauren Freyer, NPR News in Wigan, England.

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1: And this is Wisconsin Public Radio. Good afternoon. I'm Hope Kerwin in for Brady Carlson this week. It's 5:18 now. Coming up, All Things Considered heads to Wisconsin. We'll hear voters in our swing state who will share their thoughts on the Iran war, high prices, and how they're feeling about America.

0: America as our country celebrates 250 years. And later this hour is Wisconsin Life. We head to Menominee Falls, where one couple has created a special museum for their fellow cat lovers. That's all this hour here on WPR.
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3: A new report finds that school staffing numbers have gone up in Wisconsin as enrollment's gone down, but some school leaders say modern education needs those staffing levels. On Wisconsin Today, we'll dig into the report and what it means for schools in the state. Anna Milwaukee, author, writes about the triumphs and tragedies of motherhood in a new novel set in small-town Wisconsin on the shores of Lake Michigan.
4: Wisconsin, to me, is all about food and family, and that's really what the book is about, too.
3: Coming up tonight at 7, right after Marketplace on WPR News.
0: Tonight, lows will be in the mid-40s to the low 50s across the state. We'll see some spotty showers earlier on and then some lingering clouds. Tomorrow, breezy with sunshine. A few light showers are possible. Highs are expected to be in the upper 60s to low 70s for the day. Sunshine returns on Friday.
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6: This is All Things Considered from NPR News. I'm Elsa Chang.
7: And I'm Scott Detrow. More than 30,000 U.S. military veterans are homeless, though that number has gone down in the past decade, according to government data. The Trump administration has promised new housing for vets, but President Trump has also issued an executive order that aggressively targets homeless people, and veterans advocates fear that includes vets. NPR's Quil Lawrence rode along with some street-level outreach workers in Long Beach, California.
8: Veronica Hood with the group U.S. Vets is loading up with hygiene kits and some hot meals, key tools for doing outreach to homeless vets.
9: I'm so sorry.
8: The truck stereo starts blaring.
9: My phone automatically connects.
10: Wow. Old school flock of seagulls.
9: Pedro's like, stop. Turn this off.
10: Make it stop.
8: That's Pedro Harigi, her partner today.
11: My name is Pedro Harigi. I served 2 tours in Iraq.
8: They're both veterans with years of military service between them, and at this point, about as many years doing street outreach.
9: So the first veteran we're going to go meet, his name is Curtis.
8: And they have a formula, a list of known homeless vets by name, and a philosophy called Housing First, where they try to get the vet indoors, and then after that, tackle whatever other problems he or she has.
9: And without sharing too much information, that's his first name. 87-year-old man.
11: Yeah.
9: Navy veteran.
11: Okay.
9: And
11: 87, wow.
9: Yes.
8: You heard that right. We're looking for an 87-year-old vet living in his truck.
10: What's your guess about how long he's been on the street?
9: It's hard to say because he gives us different dates.
10: Yeah.
12: I think it's been at least 20 years. I think that after he got his divorce and he lost his housing, it's just not been consistent housing since then.
10: What's he driving around?
9: It's a Dodge truck, maroon color. I don't know.
10: That's where he sleeps, or?
9: Yeah. That's his whole livelihood. He switches around, so we might have to search for him a bit.
8: U.S. Vets, the group they work with, has a bed lined up for him. And it doesn't sound hard, right, to convince an 87-year-old man that even temporary housing is better than living in his truck. But he's reluctant.
9: I think he might think he'd be a burden on people. So he really just wants to do it on his own.
12: And what proud man or vet wants to be a burden on anybody, right?
8: Harigi and Hood say it can take months or a year of dropping by with coffee or a hot meal to get from hostility to the trust that will lure a veteran off the street.
10: So you guys are like these experts in convincing people to let
13: Yes.
12: We're experts in building relationships.
13: Yeah.
12: We build relationships, and then we use whatever we can to get the veteran the help he needs, you know?
9: It's the same thing, like how I would want Pedro to be treated. I'm sure how he would want me to be treated. And
8: here's the issue that they're talking around, maybe to avoid the politics. President Trump made an executive order last year titled Ending Crime and Disorder on America's Streets. It leans heavily toward institutionalizing homeless people against their will. This winter, NPR obtained a proposal following up on the executive order that would include veterans in that plan. It's called Safe Harbor. Then in March, the VA put out a memorandum of understanding with the Justice Department about state court guardianships for veterans.
14: We have veterans, not homeless, just veterans who are in our facilities. They have no family.
8: That's VA Secretary Doug Collins speaking at the National Coalition for Homeless Veterans annual conference last month.
14: They have no representation, and they really are not in a position to actually make competent choices for their own health care.
8: Collins rejected the idea that VA is going to start bringing homeless veterans into treatment against their will. He said the deal with the DOJ is just for vets stranded in VA hospitals.
14: The court will find somebody in the community, not a VA employee, not a VA attorney, will then represent that veteran with respect to their medical well-being, moving them along, getting them the health care that they need.
8: Collins says Safe Harbor, still just a proposal, was leaked, and he accused the lead Democrat on the House Veterans Affairs Committee, Mark Takano, of distorting it.
14: And somebody in our building leaked it to the Hill. And guess what? Representative Takano happily put out information that wasn't correct.
15: Yeah.
14: But when it came out that we were attacking homeless and going after homeless, I wanted to puke. I've got veterans who are sitting in hospitals who can't make competent choices for themselves to get better care in the next level care. We're helping them do that. The Attorney General agreed with us on this.
8: Takano told NPR he doesn't believe the VA Secretary's claim that Safe Harbor is just a proposal. Takano says his staff have compiled lists of cases where VA is asking courts to put homeless veterans under guardianship and strip them of their rights. Several veterans advocate groups have expressed similar concerns.
9: Well, are you guys ready?
15: Yeah.
9: Okay. I'm going to ask him if it's okay.
8: Back in Long Beach, our two outreach workers have found Curtis Irvin. He's sitting in his pickup, which is pretty full of stuff. He's got a beard gone mostly white and hair sticking out under a worn Oakland Raiders cap. He's happy to see them.
16: I was in engineering.
8: Irvin served in the Navy just after the Korean War.
16: I was an engine one, diesel mechanic. And on the ship, that means you're everything in engineering.
15: What ship were you on?
16: The last ship I was aboard was USS Bainbridge, nuclear-powered destroyer.
15: Wow. So what year were you born?
16: 1938.
15: My goodness, you look good.
16: I've been trying.
15: Wow.
16: And if I get rid of this beard, I keep telling myself I'm going to be better because I never want a beard this long. But it keeps the young women away from me.
15: Well, that's the main purpose of the beard. Right?
16: Yeah.
15: Do you mostly stay in your truck?
16: Right now, I'm in the truck. For the last 2-3 years, I've been dancing from hospital to hospital because I hurt my back and my hip. And I finally got out because they tried to keep me.
8: He says he's been bouncing between hospitals for years, that and his truck. And he honestly can't remember the last time he had a home. But Veronica Hood seems to have built a rapport, and Irvin says he'll be here tomorrow to go with her to the hospital and then get a roof over his head.
9: Okay, and tomorrow, okay, She's going to follow me. You're going to follow in the truck,
15: okay,
9: and you guys are going to meet me at the Welcome Center. We're going to park it there, and you're going to go to the hospital.
16: Okay, sounds good.
9: Okay. I'll see you tomorrow.
16: Okay.
9: Right here?
16: Right here.
9: Okay.
15: Hey, it was great to meet you.
16: All right.
15: Good luck tomorrow.
16: Okay.
15: All right. See you later.
16: All right.
12: Thank you. Oh, that's... He's been homeless for a long time, but he's new to this area, right?
15: Oh, yeah.
8: Driving back, Hood and Harigi say they know some homeless people are a danger to themselves and maybe others. But for the most part, they wouldn't want to see vets forced into treatment.
9: No. As you saw with Irvin, it could be both beneficial or it could be extremely traumatic.
12: That's, yeah. Rather than make it something traumatic where we're forcing you into it, let outreach workers like us build the relationship. Now he's saying, yeah, I'm going to meet you guys tomorrow and we're going to go.
8: I called to ask, and Curtis Irvin came in the next day, and he's now in housing for the first time in who knows how many years. Quill Lawrence, NPR News, Long Beach, California.

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1: 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We'll get the latest national and state news next. The number of Wisconsin communities voicing opposition to data centers continues to grow. The city of Superior is the latest local government to take action. WPR's Daniel Kading has more on that story coming up in the WPR newscast.
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1: In the weather forecast tonight, lows in the mid-40s to low 50s, some spotty showers early in the evening. Tomorrow, breezy across the state with some sunshine. We'll see highs in the upper 60s to low 70s. Partly sunny again on Friday with scattered showers possible in the late afternoon and temperatures still in the upper 60s to low 70s.
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4: Live from NPR News in Culver City, California, I'm Dwayne Brown. More than 3 months after the U.S. and Israel launched attacks on Iran, a preliminary agreement between Tehran and the U.S. to reopen the vital Strait of Hormuz is now said to be in effect. But Israel was not part of the negotiations, and NPR's Danielle Kurtzleben says many more questions remain with another 60-day ceasefire in effect.
5: Honestly, a lot of what I heard was how many big questions about this agreement to talk more have been left open. For example, Trump was asked, how does this agreement prevent Iran from ever having a nuclear weapon, which is what he says he wants? And he said simply, well, the U.S. will bomb them. That is the leverage that the U.S. has. That leaves open some big questions about, like, do you not need any more enforceability in this kind of an agreement or not?
4: NPR's Danielle Kurtzleben, many Republicans and Democrats in the Senate remain skeptical that the new agreement will have any effect on Iran nuclear talks. The Federal Emergency Management Agency, or FEMA, is poised to have a new leader. NPR's Rebecca Hersher reports Cameron Hamilton appeared before a Senate confirmation hearing.
6: Cameron Hamilton served as FEMA's temporary administrator for a short period last year, but he was removed from the position after clashing with top Trump administration officials over whether the agency should exist at all. Hamilton argues it should. And in a reversal, the Trump administration now appears to agree. Hamilton told senators that he believes the agency is important and can do a better job providing timely assistance after disasters.
7: I believe states need to receive better customer service.
6: If confirmed, Hamilton will take over the agency just as Atlantic hurricane season gets underway and as above-average wildfire risk threatens much of the West.
4: You are listening to NPR News.
1: It's 5:32. This is news from Wisconsin Public Radio. I'm Hope Kerwin. The city of Superior has joined a growing list of Wisconsin communities to pass a moratorium on data centers. As Daniel Kading reports, the Superior City Council unanimously approved a one-year moratorium yesterday.
8: Superior isn't currently facing a data center proposal, but Google wants to build a massive complex in a nearby Duluth suburb. Superior City Council member Garner Moffitt said he proposed a moratorium because some communities have been blindsided by data center projects.
9: The idea is that we recognize and we tell our community, we don't have all the answers yet, and we're being proactive to protect your health, to protect your tax base, to protect your utility rates.
8: But some Superior residents, like Dan Olson, questioned the move.
10: I think we've got the cart before the horse.
8: The moratorium will now be referred to Superior's Plan Commission. The group of city leaders and residents will come up with recommendations on potential zoning, utility, and land use regulations. Daniel Kading, Wisconsin Public Radio.
1: A large-scale wind farm could be built in Marathon County, and tonight residents have a chance to make their voices heard. Alliant Energy has proposed building up to 38 turbines across multiple small communities in Marathon County, called It's called the Hub City Wind Farm, and it could power up to 45,000 homes if it's approved by the state's Public Service Commission. Marathon County has set up a committee to gather resident comments on the proposal before it goes to the state. John Robinson is a county board member and chair of the committee.
11: I think we're trying to be inclusive and get as much input as we can. I know people are frustrated because we don't have a moratorium on it, but that's not within the scope of the committee.
1: He says their job is to try and understand people's concerns, and that's what tonight's meeting is about. If approved, the project could start construction in 2028. A public meeting next week will include Alliant Energy and a project update. The Wisconsin-based architect of the 2020 fake elector scheme pleaded not guilty to felony forgery charges. Jem Troupis faces 11 counts of using false documents to claim falsely that President Donald Trump won Wisconsin in 2020. Troupis, who served as Trump's Wisconsin campaign lawyer that year, entered his plea in Dane County Court. The criminal case began when the U.S. Department of Justice filed charges in 2024. This is WPR.
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13: It's All Things Considered from NPR News. I'm Scott Detrow in Washington.
14: And I'm Elsa Chang in Culver City, California. The Trump administration says that it has a tentative agreement to end the war in Iran, a war that has been pretty unpopular among Americans. Last night, NPR's senior national political correspondent, Mara Liasson, heard from some of those Americans. She observed two focus groups of swing voters who backed President Trump in 2024. Hi, Mara.
15: Hi there.
14: Hi. Okay, so what did you hear from these voters?
15: Well, last night was our latest set of monthly focus groups in battleground states. These are conducted by the market research firms Engages and Sago. They aren't polls. These focus groups do not give us scientifically significant data, but we've consistently heard comments about the Iran war that illustrate polling. The war is unpopular. People are upset that it's raised their gas prices, and they want Trump to focus on their needs at home. What was different last night was that even though they were told about this tentative agreement to end the war, it's not like these voters were celebrating. They said it wasn't worth it. All these voters are from Wisconsin. They're only identified by their first names. Here's Tammy.
16: I just don't think that it was fair to the American people. I don't think that anybody was a real winner here. I think we just suffered in the midst of them playing tug of war.
15: Another voter said all it accomplished was, quote, the square root of nothing.
14: Dang. Okay. But do you think these perceptions might change? I mean, assuming the war does come to an end and say, like, gas prices go down.
15: Yeah, well, that's the big question. A couple of voters who disapprove of Trump said that something could change their mind would be $3 a gallon gas. Another voter, Sam, compared this framework deal to the Iran nuclear deal forged by President Obama, which Trump has hammered on for years. And Sam said he's skeptical that this would have any different outcome than the Obama deal on Iran's nuclear capabilities.
14: Mm. Well, what else stood out to you about these voters last night?
15: Well, something that stood out was just a sense of frustration and cynicism about politics, about politicians, certainly about Trump. One question that was asked last night was about Trump's birthday. He just turned 80, and the voters were asked whether they had a birthday message for the president. Here are Corey, Robin, and Amanda.
17: Happy birthday, Mr. President. What are you doing to ensure that when we get to the age that you are, that we're going to have the America that we grew up learning about?
18: I would have said I would have bought you a cake, but I can't afford one. But happy birthday.
19: It must really feel good to be able to do whatever you want on your birthday. America doesn't have that luxury, but he does.
14: Wow, it's kind of brutal. I mean, just reminding everybody, these are voters who supported President Trump in 2024.
15: That's right. They swung from supporting Joe Biden, all of them, in 2020 to all of them voting for Trump in 2024. So they represent a key sliver of voters who are very important because they help decide elections.
14: Exactly.
15: Now, here's Corey again, who has now turned against Trump, and he mentioned Trump's conduct in office.
17: I like to think if I was at work or any of us were at work and we behaved in the manner that he displays sometimes, we would have some HR issues or potentially lead to termination.
15: This is important, though. We've consistently found that Democrats are not popular with these swing voters either. They say they're either too weak or too far left. So it creates a lot of uncertainty for the midterms.
14: Definitely does. Okay, so these voters, they were asked about Trump's birthday, but I understand they were also asked about the 250th birthday of the whole country, which is this year. Was there anything in those answers that you found interesting?
15: Yes, there were people who said they're very patriotic. They would celebrate America and its progress despite flaws or how they feel about politics today. One voter said, quote, America is more than the sum of the last 4 years. But there was also a lot of ambivalence. One voter said they thought Trump and his treatment of the holiday had made the anniversary feel, quote, yucky.
14: That is NPR's senior national political correspondent, Mara Liasson. Thank you so much, Mara.
15: You're welcome.
13: Right now, the U.S. is a renter's market, and renters, listen up. Before you grab your pitchfork and lease and say that that cannot possibly be true, you will want to listen to NPR's Stephen Bisaha.
20: The person I spoke to making the renter's market argument is Zillow senior economist Kara Ng.
21: Yeah, so it's 2026, and renters, this is your year.
20: To her point, the typical asking rent is now rising more slowly than wages and inflation, less than 2% year over year in April. Some analysts even show rent falling nationally. And the reason for that comes down to economics 101, supply and demand.
22: There's a lot of apartment buildings hitting the market all at once.
20: In 2024, the U.S. built the most apartment units in about 40 years, more than 600,000. And that huge increase in supply has outpaced demand. Lots of apartment space is sitting empty.
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23: Okay, if every year I kind of want to get a couple months off free rent, then I would have to move to do that.
20: Nearly 40% of rental listings in April on Zillow came with some sort of financial incentive. So, are those incentives enough to convince everyone it's a renter's market?
24: Hell no. Sorry, I don't know if I can say that.
20: The voice of indignant renters everywhere is Chloe Trupp. She rents a one-bedroom apartment in Chicago with her boyfriend Carson McDonald for $1,600 a month.
24: And that is a deal.
25: It's like a screaming
24: deal. That's like a steal in Chicago. Yeah.
20: Chicago has some of the fastest growing rent in the country, like 5.5% year over year. And this gets us to our second caveat in the renter's market. It depends on where you live. Chicago did not see that apartment construction boom. So there are too many renters chasing not enough apartments. Like, take when Trubb was touring an apartment and told the guy subletting the place that the rent was too much for her.
24: He goes, it's okay, like, I'll fill it. I have 12 showings after you. I'm like, 12? He goes, it's a rat race out there. And I go, exactly what I've been saying, like, you know. But yeah.
20: And there's another caveat to the renter's market argument. Rent shot up a lot in the early years of the pandemic. So it's still a lot higher than it used to be. I brought this point up with our renter's market economist, Kara Ng with Zillow.
21: Yeah, no, that's very valid. You're exactly right. Rents went up, 37% since before the pandemic.
20: But at least right now, the cost of rent is not going up as fast as other expenses, like the cost of electricity, the cost to fill up your car.
21: It does mean that rent is the place giving you that breathing room.
20: As for renters who don't want to move and still want those incentives, Ng says talk with your landlord. Negotiation power is in your favor, at least in large parts of the U.S. Stephen Bisaha, NPR News.

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1: 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Here's producer Marie McCollum about a unique museum in the Milwaukee area.
2: Cats are special companions to many people, including Sean and Hillary Redner. The couple love cats so much, they created Redner's Rescued Cat Figurine Museum, where they display thousands of cat-related figurines from around the world. WPR producer and cat lover Trina LaSousa ventured to Menominee Falls to check out the collection.
3: That is cool.
4: Yeah, that's Alice in Wonderland.
3: That's what I thought.
4: This one is Alice with the little rabbit. Pretty neat. Now we're going to have to make room in Jan's cabinet.
5: That's Hillary and Sean Redner opening a package of cat-themed teapots sent to them from Hollywood, California. Getting packages like this happens regularly since they transformed their Menominee Falls home into Redner's Rescued Cat Figurine Museum. They started this as a personal collection back in 2018. Then after some media attention, Sean says fans started sending their own cat-themed items from all around the world.
4: This was the first collection that showed up. Cheryl Peters contacted us and sent me the phone number, and we got on the phone, and she's like, I'm old. My kids don't want my stuff. I've been collecting this since the 70s. Will you take care of it for me? I was like, well, sure. She goes, no, I need you to take care of it for me. And she started to get, like, forceful. I'm like, yeah, sure. Like, I had no idea what was coming. So everything in this cabinet but those two jewelry boxes has come from Lauai, Hawaii.
5: Inside the museum are thousands of cat statues, cookie jars, plates, pieces of artwork, nearly every cat-related decoration you could dream of. Sean says most of the Cat Museum's items are either bought from secondhand thrift stores or shared by fellow cat enthusiasts. They hope to someday beat the Guinness Book of World Records for the most unique cat-related items, which currently stands at 21,000 cats.
4: It's unbelievable the amount of cat stuff that is out there, you know, and it's we're not even close to finding it all.
5: The museum is also home to 9 friendly rescued cats. And believe it or not, the cats have not damaged any of the items. Sean says all of the pieces are protected in cabinets or secured to the walls.
4: Knock on wood, they're really actually pretty good. We get that question a lot. But as you can see, almost everything is locked up. We have one cat, Batgirl, who's probably hiding in the house, that's been going up and, like, being curious, but I'm hoping it's too crowded.
5: Donated collections have the original owner's name and location alongside the display. Some of the donations even come with letters. Here, Hillary reads a note from Heather Sweeten of Illinois, who donated nearly 100 cat thimbles.
6: To the folks of Redner's Rescued Cat Figurine Museum, I am thrilled that my cat thimble collection will have a wonderful new home in your museum, on display for others to see.
5: Sean says the cat collecting started back in 2018 at a St. Vincent de Paul store in West Dallas. He rescued a framed photo of a cat named Taffy.
4: It says right on the back she lived from 1960 to 1970. The picture was taken in October of 1967. So I put it back, and I'm like, this is weird. And then I was like, wait a minute. There was Vietnam and the moon landing, and what was happening in this house while this cat was bouncing around? Like, I'm bringing that home. And now in our museum, we have a whole wall of other people's cats.
5: Sean and Hillary started Redner's Rescued Cat Figurine Museum to help support cats. They donate 100% of visitor donations to feline rescues in Wisconsin. To date, about $3,000 has been raised.
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0: This is All Things Considered from NPR News. I'm Elsa Chang.
11: And I'm Scott Detrow. Tonight, Uzbekistan will take to the pitch in the World Cup, the first ever appearance for any Central Asian nation in the tournament. And as NPR's Charles Maines recently found out, success on the field may signal bigger changes.
12: In the heart of Central Asia, soccer starts here. Kids in a patch of grass with dreams of a larger stage that no longer seems so out of reach.
13: Uzbekistan is champions, we're gonna win.
12: For Uzbekistan's team, the White Wolves, the World Cup debut has been 36 years in the making. Star forward Abosbek Fazulayev says it's a dream come true.
14: For the first time to represent our country in a big stage, it'll be a huge honor.
12: The country's president, Shavkat Mirziyoyev, has gone further, touting the team as a symbol of the new Uzbekistan, part of a so-called golden generation of Uzbek youth now making their mark in sports, culture, and science, even chess. That success has been a long time coming for a nation that, like much of Central Asia, struggled to emerge from the chaos of the collapse of the Soviet Union.
15: It's really a land of talents.
12: Rafshan Ermatov is vice president of Uzbekistan's Football Association. He says years of government investments and youth development programs have finally paid off.
15: Today's result is not coming by chance. Uzbekistan doing investing a lot for future.
12: Several young Uzbek players on the national team have established themselves as stars in Europe and elsewhere. None brighter than one name you'll hear, and hear mangled often.
16: Abdulkadir Khusanov.
12: It's actually Khusanov, Abdulkadir Khusanov. The 22-year-old Uzbek defender has quickly become a mainstay at Manchester City in the British Premier League in a pinch-me moment for fans back home.
17: It felt like it was unbelievable.
12: Danyor Umarkhodjaev runs the popular Uzbek football blog Taktika.
17: I am feeling the goosebumps being somebody who just runs a blog on football, but I can imagine what kind of boost of confidence that gives to younger kids who want to be footballers.
12: That includes girls and women. Last year, Uzbekistan's team qualified for the Women's Asian Cup for the first time in over two decades. Rohina Akbarova, a forward on the national under-17 squad, says even with that progress, her generation wants more.
18: We want to see, like, another level, so I am going to play abroad. I dream.
12: That would have been unlikely just a few years ago, when laws in this Muslim-majority nation forbade women freedom of travel without permission from husbands or fathers. Uzbekistan's recent football success has coincided with President Mirziyoyev implementing reforms, opening the country up to travel and investment following years of isolation and dictatorship under former President Islam Karimov.
19: Well, thank you very much. It's a great honor to be with the president of Uzbekistan.
12: Mirziyoyev met with President Trump last year at the United Nations, part of a wider geopolitical repositioning as the new Uzbekistan and its Central Asian neighbors forged ties beyond Russia to pursue closer relations and trade with China and the U.S., including the Trump administration with its interest in critical minerals. But some argue amid all that deal-making, pro-democratic reforms haven't kept pace.
20: Objectively, we do have a lot of major changes.
12: And that's Diora Rafieva, a lawyer and occasional government critic. Rafieva acknowledges there are more freedoms in Uzbekistan now, but says too often they exist more on paper than in reality. And she says with all the government's promotion of sporting accomplishments, there's some rebranding going on here.
20: I think this success in sports this is kind of image washing. They would say, oh, New Uzbekistan. Maybe they do live in New Uzbekistan.
12: In other words, not everyone does. And there are just naysayers out there. Tashkent local Dilshad Husanov tells me he doesn't drink, but watching White Wolves football sure makes him want to. I want to hit someone or break my television, he says, adding that government resources spent on football should go elsewhere. The irony, his ability to criticize the authorities is a small sign of how far Uzbekistan has come in recent years, and just maybe how his nation's soccer team can do nothing but pleasantly surprise at this World Cup when at long last its players take the field. Charles Maines, NPR News, Tashkent, Uzbekistan.
3: Jane Yolen published an astonishing number of books in her lifetime, more than 450. She was best known for children's books like Owl Moon and her series called How Do Dinosaurs. Yolen died last week at her home in Hatfield, Massachusetts. She was 87. NPR's Chloe Weiner has this remembrance.
21: Heidi Stemple says her mom, Jane Yolen, had a favorite saying,
22: which was, touch magic, pass it on.
21: By the time Stemple and Yolen collaborated on their first short story in the 90s, Yolen had already published dozens of projects with her two sons.
22: I was the last to join what we affectionately called the family business.
21: Yolen was born in Manhattan in 1939 and spent much of her adult life in Western Massachusetts. Her home there anchored a career in which Yolen wrote picture books, like the hugely popular How Do Dinosaurs Say Goodnight?, but also young adult fiction, historical fiction, science fiction, fantasy, nonfiction, poetry. Newsweek once called her the Hans Christian Andersen of America, and the New York Times called her a modern equivalent of Aesop.
22: What she used to remind people was, and we all joke about this, that she was not the Hans Christian Andersen of America, she was the Hans Jewish Andersen of America.
23: I've never read anything by her that isn't fundamentally humane.
21: Patrick Nielsen Hayden is an editor who shepherded the publication of Briar Rose, one of a handful of Yolen's books about the Holocaust. She also authored The Devil's Arithmetic, about a Jewish American girl who's transported back in time and sent to a concentration camp.
23: It helps that, you know, like many great children's writers and educators and librarians, she regarded children as simply human beings who simply aren't as big an experience as us.
21: In her kids' books, Yolen also didn't shy away from language that might stretch children's vocabularies. Like when she refused an editor's request to swap the word lavalier for a more kid-friendly synonym in her book, Piggins.
24: Well, the editor first said, I think we can better just say necklace. I think lavalier is too big a word for kids this age. But we held the fort. We said, yes, absolutely, it's going to be lavalier.
21: That's Yolen on NPR's Weekend Edition in 2010.
24: And when Jane Dyer, the illustrator, and I went on a book tour together, every school we went to, the kids had voted that lavalier was their favorite new word.
21: In 1988, Yolen's book Owl Moon won a Caldecott Medal. It was illustrated by John Schoenher. The story is about a father who, one winter night, takes his young daughter into the snowy woods searching for an owl. Yolen's daughter, Heidi Stemple, calls it her forever favorite.
22: My dad is Pa, and I am the little girl, though my brothers will argue that he took all of us owling, which is very true, but my mom made it a little girl and told me it was me, so I'm sticking with that.
21: Stemple kept the book close in the last weeks of her mom's life.
22: I'd just climb into bed with her, and we were reading, and I read Owl Moon to her every day.
21: The last page makes Stemple emotional.
22: When you go owling, you don't need words or warm or anything but hope. That's what Pa says. The kind of hope that flies on silent wings under a shining owl moon.
21: Yolen's 454th book will be out in July. Chloe Weiner, NPR News.
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1: It's a minute before 6 o'clock. This is Wisconsin Public Radio. The latest news is next. Madison's independent police monitor is publicly disputing the official cause of a man's death in 2024. We'll hear more on that story in just a few minutes.
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1: President Trump is touting his preliminary deal to end the war with Iran, while acknowledging that there are many issues left to hash out. For Wednesday, June 17th, this is All Things Considered from NPR News. I'm Hope Kerwin. NPR reports on what the president said at a news conference today in France. Also this hour, new Federal Reserve Chair Kevin Warsh and his colleagues are holding interest rates steady, with inflation at its highest level in more than 3 years. Peru's capital, Lima, is sweltering with unusually warm ocean waters offshore. Scientists are warning a record-breaking El Niño may be forming, driven by climate change. And later in the hour, we'll get the latest business and economic news from Marketplace. But first, these news headlines.
2: Live from NPR News in Washington, I'm Ryland Barton. President Trump says everyone he met at the G7 in France, quote, loves the deal he's agreed to with Iran. For his part, French President Emmanuel Macron says it doesn't resolve everything, but it is key for the global economy, as NPR's Michelle Kellerman reports.
3: President Trump has faced a lot of criticism from Iran hawks for signing a deal that focuses on the Strait of Hormuz and starts a 60-day clock to negotiate over Iran's nuclear program, which was the initial reason for launching the war. But Trump says only, quote, stupid people want him to continue dropping bombs.
4: Then it's a memorandum of understanding. If it doesn't get done in 60 days, that's all right. We go back to bombing. You know, I don't want to do that because it's so good.
3: He says the U.S. won't give Iran any money under the deal, but the agreement does pave the way for sanctions relief and investments from the region. Michelle Kellerman, NPR News, the State Department.
2: The confirmation hearing for former SEC Chair Jay Clayton to serve as Director of National Intelligence has been postponed. The hearing had been set for this afternoon. President Trump said he was delaying the nomination and blocking the renewal of a key surveillance tool in order to pressure the Senate to advance a long-stalled voting bill. Luigi Mangione's attorneys are pursuing a psychiatric defense in the murder case over the killing of a healthcare CEO in 2024. NPR's Brian Mann reports.
5: This hearing was incredibly contentious. The big news, they will claim that he was under some kind of extreme emotional duress. He's accused, of course, of shooting and killing Brian Thompson, a top CEO at a health insurance company in 2024. There was back and forth between the prosecutor and the defense over whether defense attorneys have released medical information quickly enough. A lot of this is still redacted. We don't yet know exactly the nature of the mental illness that Mangione's defense team will claim. More about that is expected to be released in the coming days.
2: NPR's Brian Mann reporting. Tropical storm Arthur is brewing off the Gulf Coast and dousing Texas and Louisiana. NPR's Debbie Elliott reports.
6: Tropical storm warnings are posted from High Island, Texas to Morgan City, Louisiana. Forecasters with the National Hurricane Center say Arthur will bring tropical storm force winds near 40 miles an hour, along with heavy rainfall and coastal flooding to Texas and Louisiana. Flash flooding is also possible as the storm moves eastward into Mississippi, Alabama, Georgia, and the Florida Panhandle. The city of New Orleans is distributing sandbags for residents to brace for flooding. Gusty winds from Arthur have caused scattered power outages in and around Galveston, Texas, and the storm's also churning up rough surf, prompting marine warnings in the Gulf. Debbie Elliott, NPR News.
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1: It's 6:04. This is news from Wisconsin Public Radio. I'm Hope Kerwin. Madison's independent police monitor is disputing the official cause of death of a man who died in 2024. 32-year-old Richard Johnson died in the hospital after being arrested for allegedly stealing a vehicle. The Dane County Medical Examiner's Office concluded that he died of cocaine toxicity. The city's police monitor recently opened its own investigation after Johnson's mother, Gloria Johnson Vinson, filed a complaint. The office hired a forensic pathologist who concluded that Johnson died of cardiac arrest because of the way he was tackled and restrained by police. Madison's police chief has called Johnson's death, quote, incredibly tragic, but says the officers involved followed proper procedures. Milwaukee County leaders are looking to reallocate federal funding to provide rental assistance for people experiencing homelessness. The county's tenant-based rental assistance program helps pay for the security deposits and rental assistance for those who are unsheltered. County Housing Administrator James Matthey says dramatic increases in rents have left the program unable to issue new Section 8 vouchers. On Monday, a county committee moved to reallocate $2.5 million in federal funding to prevent more people from going unsheltered. The full county board still has to vote on it. County Executive David Crowley says it's the largest single investment in homelessness in the history of the county. In the weather forecast, spotty showers early on, then some lingering clouds. We can expect to see lows in the mid-40s tonight to low 50s in the south. Breezy conditions with some sunshine tomorrow. A few light showers are possible. Highs will be in the upper 60s to low 70s for the day. On Friday, partly sunny with scattered showers in the afternoon. 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
9: It's All Things Considered from NPR News. I'm Scott Detrow in Washington.
10: And I'm Elsa Chang in Culver City, California. President Trump both hailed and defended his new preliminary agreement with Iran. In a press conference at the end of the G7 summit in France, the president boasted that the new agreement ensures that Iran will never have a nuclear weapon, while also warning that he may resume strikes if Iran, quote, misbehaves.
4: If they don't honor that, we'll probably go back to bombing them until they honor it, you know? It's amazing what bombs can do.
10: While the president talked in broad strokes, another U.S. official read the full text out loud to a separate group of reporters on the condition of anonymity. NPR White House correspondent Franco Ordonez was in the room for the press conference in Evian, France. Hi, Franco.
11: Hey, also.
10: Okay, so this trip was only, what, barely 2 days or a little more than that, but it seems like there was a lot packed in. I'm just curious, like, how well did it seem like President Trump handled this whole quick turnaround from the UFC fights, which were just on Sunday, right?
11: Yeah, I mean, I think there's really no doubt that it was an ambitious schedule. You know, as a reporter traveling with him, I can tell you that sleep was pretty hard to come by.
10: I'm so sorry.
11: But, you know, this president, though, Elsa, is known for not sleeping much, really.
10: Yeah.
11: And he did have a mix of meetings every day. I mean, including with the French president, with Gulf leaders, also with the Ukrainian president, Volodymyr Zelensky. But really, in the opener of his press conference today, I mean, he kind of meandered, you know, going from Joe Biden's favorite ice cream to disparaging Iranian culture while comparing himself favorably to former President Herbert Hoover.
4: But the one I always thought of, Herbert Hoover... And he caused it. He raised taxes too fast, and he raised interest rates too fast, all at the same time. And it caused the Great Depression.
11: And all this came as he was trying to basically sell his Iran framework.
10: Huh. Okay. Well, let's talk about this framework. How much more clarity did President Trump offer on this agreement?
11: Yeah, it was pretty striking how much Trump's public promises do not appear to be backed up by the text of the agreement. I mean, while it says Trump or Iran will never procure or develop nuclear weapons, you know, they've said that before. And from there, it gets really more aspirational, more into generalities. I mean, just as an example, the framework says the two sides agreed to discuss the issue of uranium enrichment, and that they've also agreed to resolve the disposition of the enriched material that's still buried in the mountain. The White House insists that Iran has agreed to destroy the enriched material, but that's not quite so clear in the text. And like many things with Trump, I mean, he speaks in such strong declaratives, while the framework really is a lot of TBD. You know, it's just to be determined.
10: Also, like, Trump lashed out at former President Obama's 2015 nuclear deal. Why do you think Trump is so obsessed with that comparison?
11: Yeah, he brought up the Obama deal repeatedly through the summer. I mean, Trump has been fixated on Obama for years. I mean, constantly comparing his own record against Obama's. And look, Trump is a big consumer of media, as we know, and the airwaves have really been full of people, full of experts comparing, you know, these two deals, particularly because Trump ripped up the 2015 agreement, saying it was too weak.
10: Right.
11: So it's obvious for people to try to compare the two, which actually is hard right now since all Trump has is more of a framework.
10: Okay. Well, finally, I mean, maybe it's a little too early to talk about Trump's legacy right now, but what impact do you think this war with Iran will have on Trump's presidency, or at least how it's remembered?
11: Yeah, I think historians are going to ask, what did the U.S. get for this war? I mean, what you have now is a slow reopening of the strait and a negotiation on a nuclear front. And that's basically where we were before. So much of the scrutiny going forward is going to be on what was the U.S. get for all the bombing, for the loss of more than a dozen troops, and the U.S. economy taking a big hit.
10: That is NPR's Franco Ordonez. Thank you, Franco.
11: Thank you, Elsa.
9: The Obama Presidential Center will be dedicated tomorrow in Chicago. It isn't technically a presidential library, but instead a massive campus with gardens, playgrounds, basketball courts, and an 8-story tall museum tower. NPR senior political correspondent Tamara Keith takes us through the museum.
12: It makes sense that the life and career of former President Barack Obama is at the heart of this museum. But his story is far from the only one it tells.
13: So when you walk in, it doesn't begin with President Obama's time in office because he said, I stand on a lot of shoulders of people who came before me.
12: That's Valerie Jarrett, CEO of the Obama Foundation. She's talking about the first exhibit in the museum called Toward a More Perfect Union. It's an optimistic idea about America's founding and future that Obama often included in his speeches.
13: It begins with the history of our country, the Declaration of Independence, the suffrage movement, slavery, Reconstruction, the civil rights movement, all of the different ways in which ordinary people brought about the change that led to his presidency.
12: Further into the museum, there's a large section dedicated to Obama's 2008 presidential campaign.
14: And just dozens and dozens and dozens of campaign buttons. I think some of these are probably unofficial campaign buttons, truth be told. Brought Obama, which is a Wisconsin-themed button that includes a photo of a brat sausage.
12: 440 buttons, to be exact. A short documentary-style video takes people back to election night 2008.
15: I can't believe this, bro. I cannot believe this, man.
12: John Roberson heads operations for the center.
16: And then you hear President Obama say, if there is anyone who still doubts in the promise of America, and I'm paraphrasing, tonight is your answer. That gets me every single time. It gives me goosebumps.
17: Tonight is your answer.
12: In a section called the People's House, there's a detailed model of the White House, and the East Wing is still intact. Last year, President Trump ordered it torn down to make way for his ballroom. But in the Obama Museum, time is frozen in a pre-Trump era, when hope and change were something millions of Americans believed in. A full-scale replica of the Oval Office is decorated just as Obama had it.
14: I am sitting at the Resolute desk, which is something visitors will be able to do here in the Oval Office. And if you open the drawer,

0: Artifacts, not loaned to the museum for display, are stored in Maryland. It's a break with past practice and something former Nixon Presidential Library Director Timothy Naftali sees as a missed opportunity.
1: And I worry that we are going to have fewer and fewer professional nonpartisan spaces for national memory. And we need more of them, not fewer of them.
0: Naftali hasn't seen the museum yet. But Chin says it does include some failures, like not getting comprehensive immigration reform over the finish line.
2: We were very careful to be balanced, you know, and we wanted, you know, we had historians who advised us. President Obama himself was wanting always tell the contrary story.
0: They do also want this presidential center to leave people hopeful and inspired to make change, even if many Americans find those feelings hard to conjure these days. Tamara Keith, NPR News, Chicago.
3: Scientists are warning that the world may be on the verge of a record-breaking El Niño. That's a weather pattern that's linked to rising global temperatures. El Niño typically begins along the Pacific coast of South America. And right now, Lima, the capital of Peru, is already experiencing unusually warm conditions, as Simeon Tagle reports.
4: Trapped in a thermal inversion between the Andes and the Humboldt Current of Antarctic waters, welling up in the Pacific, Lima normally has one of the most stable and predictable climates on planet Earth, but not this year.
5: Feeling the ocean so warm and being able to swim in this time of the year and sunbathing, it's amazing. Definitely something odd. It's weird.
4: Fabricia Laura is bodyboarding without a wetsuit and enjoying Lima's Redondo Beach. Peru's sprawling capital of 10 million, maybe 12 degrees south, but right now should be cool, gray, and overcast. The Pacific here is typically frigid this time of year. As Laura puts it,
5: your joints would hurt as soon as you approach or feel the water on your feet here in the shore. So yeah, for me, it's quite concerning.
6: Peru, Ecuador are usually ground zero for El Niño, and this is what is happening right now.
4: Severin Fournier is a climate scientist at NASA.
6: There is this huge worm of blob water in the ocean that traveled from the Western Pacific and that is now soaking the coast of South America.
4: Fournier says the latest predictions show a 63% chance that a major El Niño will develop in the next couple of months. Some are already calling it a Godzilla El Niño, possibly the most intense on record.
6: El Niño is happening on top of a lot of human-caused warming already. A lot of the impacts are on steroids.
4: That could wreak havoc on the global food supply, on top of the economic disruption already caused by the war with Iran. Peru has the world's largest anchovy catch, supplying around 40% of the world's fish meal, a key input for animal feed. But the government has just suspended the fishery to prevent the anchovy population collapsing. There are hardly any fish, says Martel Ventura, an angler on this Lima beach, who has spent hours here without catching anything. The fish prefer colder water, he says. More hot water rising to the surface of the Pacific would transfer more energy into the atmosphere. That could mean drought in Australia and parts of Asia, flooding here in Peru, and heavier winter rains across parts of the United States. That will benefit some farmers, but could wipe out others' harvests. For NPR News, this is Simeon Tagle in Lima, Peru.
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8: Good evening. 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There's a bit more All Things Considered this hour before we transition over to Marketplace. Just ahead, Argentina's World Cup opener was yesterday, and superstar Lionel Messi answered questions about his age and injury with a hat trick. We'll hear from a soccer analyst about what makes Messi so unique. More on that story just ahead. In the weather forecast, spotty showers early on tonight. We'll see lows in the mid-40s to the north and low 50s to the south. Tomorrow, breezy conditions are expected with some sunshine returning to the state. Highs will be in the upper 60s to low 70s for the day. On Friday, partly sunny.

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5: This is All Things Considered from NPR News. I'm Elsa Chang.
6: And I'm Scott Detrow. The Federal Reserve has a new chairman, and Kevin Warsh has his work cut out for him. Warsh met with reporters for the first time this afternoon after the central bank decided to hold its benchmark interest rates steady. The move comes as soaring energy prices have pushed inflation to its highest level in more than 3 years. NPR's Scott Horsley joins me now. Hey, Scott.
7: Good to be with you.
6: So President Trump picked Kevin Warsh to lead the Fed in hopes that he would push for lower interest rates. What happened?
7: The war happened, and the resulting spike in energy prices has forced Fed policymakers to rethink their outlook. You know, consumer prices in May were up 4.2% from a year ago, so rate cuts are off the table for now. And Kevin Warsh sounded every bit the inflation fighter when he addressed reporters for the first time today.
8: Persistently high prices are a burden for the American people. This committee will deliver price stability.
7: The Fed typically battles inflation by raising interest rates, not cutting them. And sure enough, the average Fed policymaker is now projecting that rates will rise by a quarter point this year. That's a big turnaround from the early weeks of the war when the average Fed policymaker was expecting rates to fall by a quarter point this year.
6: We've seen some moderation in gasoline prices in recent days on this news of this tentative ceasefire between the U.S. and Iran. Is the central bank not reassured by that?
7: I think it's just too early to know. Gas prices have come down from their recent peak, but AAA says the average price of gas is still more than a buck a gallon higher than it was when the war started. And, you know, even if tankers start moving freely through the Strait of Hormuz, energy analysts say it could take months before the market stabilizes. So Fed policymakers are projecting slower growth and higher inflation than they were a few months ago, as well as higher interest rates. You know, the rate forecasts are usually illustrated with little dots on a chart called the dot plot. But Warsh cautioned all of those forecasts should be taken with a big grain of salt.
8: I noted that all the submissions were coming in with pencils, you know, those kind with the big erasers. That's to say that I think my colleagues around the table, when they submitted their dots, understand the world is changing quite quickly.
7: Warsh himself did not make any forecast today, so there was one dot missing on the dot plot. Warsh has criticized this kind of forward guidance because he thinks it ties the Fed's hands and makes it harder to adapt to changing circumstances. And he hinted that there might be some changes to the dot plot by the end of the year.
6: What other changes is the new Fed chairman looking at?
7: Well, he announced several task forces made up of people both inside and outside the Fed that will look at, among other things, how the central bank measures inflation and other economic data, how it invests in government bonds, how it approaches artificial intelligence and other potential productivity gains, and how it communicates. You know, once upon a time, the Fed didn't communicate very much. It kind of liked being mysterious. The trend under the last three Fed chairs has been a steady increase in communication, but Warsh suggests it might be time to dial that back a bit.
8: I had a great old mentor named George Shultz, and his mantra was press conferences are useful, but when you have one, you want to make sure you have something important to say.
7: Warsh wants the central bank to have a smaller footprint in the U.S. economy, and he wants financial markets to focus on what's actually happening out there in the world, not trying to guess how the Fed might react to it.
6: One important group of people responding to what he has to say, the markets. Did they like what they heard today?
7: Not much. The Dow Jones Industrial Average tumbled more than 500 points.
6: That is NPR's Scott Horsley. Thank you.
7: You're welcome.
5: All right. As Argentina opened its World Cup title defense against Algeria yesterday, much of the conversation centered on one question. Should 38-year-old Lionel Messi even be playing? The Argentinian captain entered the tournament with questions about his fitness. Some wondered whether one of the greatest players the sport has ever seen was finally showing his age. Well, 17 minutes into the match, Messi delivered his answer. And we would naturally have some sound of that moment, but FIFA's really strict about rebroadcasting any of their tapes. So take it from us. By night's end, Messi had scored three times. The hat trick helped power Argentina to victory and tied him for the most goals in men's World Cup history. Nico Kanter is a commentator with the CBS Sports Golazo Network. He watched it all unfold and joins us now from Seattle. Welcome, Nico.
9: Elsa, thank you for having me.
5: Oh, thank you for being with us. Okay, let's just start with that question everyone was asking before kickoff. Given all the concerns about Messi's hamstring, what were you expecting to see from him against Algeria yesterday?
9: Yeah, perhaps we didn't expect Messi to be at 100% because he had this nagging injury, of course, at 38 years old. He's a little bit more injury prone than he was earlier in his career.
5: Mm-hmm.
9: There were questions about Messi playing in the World Cup, but in reality, I don't know why that was ever a question, because Messi has stayed sharp. And I think a lot of Europhiles, which is the term that we use for soccer fans, football fans that only watch European football, they haven't seen Messi play in about 3 years, because ever since he made his move to Major League Soccer here in the United States, perhaps Messi, for the first time ever, isn't top of mind for your football fan that is either based in Europe or watches European football.
5: Maybe not, but let's just remind everybody, 6 World Cups. Yes, he is almost 40 years old, but he still dominates games like this, right? So for those of us taking all of this in, what is it about Messi's style of play that resonates so deeply with not just Argentinians, but fans all around the world?
9: Yeah, definitely. He's almost like quarterbacking the team. He's economic in his movements. Ah. He knows when to go full throttle. He receives the ball. He's very quick with his passing. He lets the ball do the running for him. And not only that, his teammates as well. And you could tell that there's this harmony with the team, that they understand what he needs to give. And when they find him, the team is better. He makes everybody around him better, too.
5: I love that. Well, Argentina came into this tournament as the defending champion. So how does a performance like yesterday's shape expectations for what this team can accomplish over the next month, you think?
9: It does shape a lot. It sets the tone, right? Messi scoring a hat trick in the very first game. Let's remember that in the World Cup in Qatar, Argentina lost their first game, and it's not often that a World Cup champion loses a first game of the World Cup. It's very rare. It's only happened twice in history. So Argentina winning the first match does set the tone. I think there's a subplot here. Messi was crying after he scored his first goal. And yesterday they asked him about his tears, and he said it was something foreign to football. It was something totally unrelated to the sport. And today, Argentine press is reporting that his father is in a delicate state of health at the moment. Yeah. And this is kind of very fresh news that the public is understanding. So for Messi, you know, the motivation perhaps to play for his father, and everybody within the squad understanding that, definitely adds just a little bit more to the tone of this World Cup for Messi and for Argentina and the culture in Argentina. Their mentality, their expectation, even from the start, was to win this whole thing and go back-to-back, which is also a very rare feat.
5: Nico Kanter is a commentator with the CBS Sports Golazo Network. Thank you so much, Nico.
9: Yes, thank you very much for having me.

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2: In Los Angeles, I'm Kai Rizdahl. It is Wednesday. Today, this one is the 17th of June. Good as it always is to have you along, everybody. We begin today with the Federal Reserve's new chairman, Kevin Warsh, and his first press conference. And as he promised, changes are coming.
3: We've got a task force for that.
2: This was a more bureaucratic than usual press conference. The economics of it in a minute, of course, but the main takeaway was that Warsh, as he said during his confirmation hearings, is bound and determined to change the way the Fed does business. Telltale sign number one, five new task forces on, should you be curious, communications, the Fed's balance sheet, economic data, productivity and jobs, and inflation frameworks. So, that. Also, though, and more immediately,
3: at this moment in time, it doesn't feel as though providing forward guidance is right.
2: Forward guidance. That thing the Fed's been doing for the past, 15 years or so, letting everybody, which mostly meant markets, letting them know which way the Fed was thinking monetary policy, interest rates, were going to go well in advance of actually voting on them. This is a big deal. So I think it's important to hear Chairman Warsh's rationale.
3: I think the financial markets work less efficiently when they ask a question, how will the Federal Reserve react to that incoming information? The more that markets are paying attention to what's happening in the real economy, deciding what's good data and what's less good data, the more financial markets can price what they believe is the most likely and what are the tail risks. Financial market prices are probably the most important source of information to guide central bankers. But when all the financial markets are doing is reflecting back what we've said, then we're taking the most important source of information and we're being blind to it.
2: All right. So the economy and Warsh's thoughts on it. Inflation is too high, he said. The Fed's going to get it under control, he said. He did not, though, say anything about forward guidance on how the central bank was going to do that, except for this.
3: You've heard me say before, I tend to focus on the left of the decimal point. Well, the two is the left of the decimal point. For now, zero is to the right. I see no reason until we have reestablished our commitment and ability to deliver on the 2% inflation objective to revisit that. So that'll be outside the scope of what we're taking on.
2: 2.0 is where the Fed wants inflation to be, as Chairman Warsh said. The decimal placement on inflation right now, according to the most recent Consumer Price Index, has a 4 to the left of it and a 2 to the right of it. For those wondering what President Trump had to say about the Fed's decision not to cut interest rates today, as he has made clear is his monetary policy choice, I'm going to give it to you. This is a quote. It really is. Whatever. Wall Street today, traders didn't think too much of the new guy's press conference. We'll have the details when we do the numbers.

0: Interestingly enough, or at least it was to yours truly, the word consumer was, by my count, said only once in Chairman Warsh's press conference today. It's interesting because, say it with me now, spending by or on behalf of consumers accounts for, give or take, 70% of everything that happens in this economy. So it was reassuring and interesting to get this morning's report on consumer spending for the month of May. Overall, up 0.9% from April, way more than people had been guessing. Some of that was gas, yes, of course, but not all of it. So how, oh how, in the face of rising prices and high interest rates and economic and geopolitical uncertainty, how are consumers finding the capacity to keep on keeping on? Here's Marketplace's Mitchell Hartman.
1: The May retail rebound was more than a pleasant surprise for economist Kathy Busjancic at Nationwide.
2: It was strong and broad-based. Consumers continued to spend quite freely despite higher gasoline prices.
1: Now, keep in mind, retail sales are not adjusted for inflation, so they go up when people buy more and also when prices rise. But in May, says Thomas Ryan at Capital Economics,
3: this wasn't just the case of people being forced to spend more on gasoline. There was also strength everywhere where you look. Motor vehicles were up, furniture sales.
1: We've seen this pattern repeat over decades, says Ryan.
3: When the American consumer is faced with a hit to their real incomes, they tend to sort of absorb that hit, lower their saving rate, and maintain spending levels rather than cut back on discretionary spending.
1: That's exactly what happened in April. When gas shot up, the savings rate went down. Kathy Busjancic expects it fell even more in May.
2: Consumers do feel miserable. They're not happy with higher energy prices.
1: But they're still spending it up, backed by some strong economic tailwinds.
2: Larger tax refunds this year, strength in employment, and also continued gains in the equity market.
1: Which especially helps upper-income households, who are key to this retail resurgence, says Kayla Brune at Morning Consult.
4: Each individual higher-earning household kind of can punch above their weight. Like, they have more spending power added up into an aggregate of total retail sales. High earners account for a lot of that spending.
1: It's that K-shaped economy again. The wealthy, unworried about gas prices and inflation, spending on high-priced airfares and new cars, while everyone else is operating way closer to the bone.
4: For lower-income adults, the labor market is really essential to, like, whether they even can do discretionary spending.
1: As long as unemployment remains low, this strong retail run could last a while. I'm Mitchell Hartman for Marketplace.
0: So as I said, setting up Mitchell's story, it wasn't all gas prices that drove that retail sales report. Spending was up in clothing and health and personal care products. Also, at stores that sell, and this is the official category, sporting goods, craft supplies, books, and musical instruments. Hobbies, in other words. Sales in that category up 11.3% in May from the same time a year ago. Marketplace's Stephanie Hughes went shopping today in Baltimore.
5: At Tochterman's Fishing Tackle, Travoris Hipkin stops in to buy new line for his rod.
6: A boat snagged all of my line, so that's all I had in there.
7: Around his propeller?
6: Yeah.
5: Well, salesperson Craig Brewer puts the line on. Hipkin shops for another rod, a longer one that'll let him fish in deeper waters.
6: And it's really nice, and I kind of just wanted it, so.
5: Hipkin says he spends at least $1,000 a month on fishing, including bait, gear, boat fuel. He's 24 and has been fishing since he was 6.
6: It keeps me out of trouble. Like, it's a way that I can get away from the internet, and I love being outside, and it's just honestly peaceful and relaxing.
5: The store's owner, Tony Tochterman, says revenue has been up this spring. He says some of that is inflation. They were hit by tariffs and had to pass those costs on. But also, people are buying more.
8: I think that the hobby business was up because people wanted to escape. They wanted to get away from the pressures of work or the pressures of the news.
5: This tracks with the research of Katie Thomas, who studies consumer behavior at the consulting firm Kearney.
9: People are seeking community, belonging, and physical experiences.
5: So they're spending on sports and books and hobbies that bring them together with other people.
9: And so I think, you know, maybe I can't afford to go to the World Cup, but I can buy myself some new gear or buy my kids an outdoor activity.
5: Or an indoor one. In Baltimore, just around the corner from Tochterman's, is a brand new store called Local Stitch. It sells yarn and books. Nicholas Medina stops in because he wants to try an embroidery technique called sashiko.
10: It's visible mending, so you can mend your clothes as they get worn in, but like in a very, I guess, I don't know, stylish way.
5: Medin is interested in making his clothes last longer because he's spending more on other necessities like food and insurance.
10: It's kind of like wearing your hobbies on your sleeve.
5: The store's owner, Natasha Ibrahim, teaches classes here.
7: I frequently notice this light goes off in people's heads the first time they make something with their own hands, and they're like, I can do this.
5: And she says as they improve, they can make things that are better than what they can buy. In Baltimore, I'm Stephanie Hughes for Marketplace.

0: There's a report out today from Harvard University's Joint Center for Housing Studies that's worth spending a couple of minutes on. In 2021, the report says, about 2 million new households were formed in this country. That's people moving out of a family home or some other kind of group housing setup. In 2025, the report says, just over 1 million new households. Marketplace's Samantha Fields has more on why and what it's going to mean for this economy.
1: You can probably guess the major reason so many more young people are living at home with their parents or sharing apartments with roommates these days.
2: Housing affordability is very, very major in that.
1: Lori Goodman at the Urban Institute says in the years since the pandemic hit, housing costs have risen much faster than wages.
2: Not only costs of buying a home, but also rental costs have accelerated much faster than wages.
1: And more recently, it's also gotten harder to find a job.
3: Household growth follows job growth. And I think the trend in job growth of the last few years has been slowing.
1: Daniel McHugh at Harvard's Joint Center for Housing Studies says if you can't find a job or you're not confident the job you have is solid, you're less likely to want to sign a lease or buy a house and move out on your own, especially if the cost of everything else is rising too.
3: Right now, a lot of the forces are negative. They're working against housing demand, whether it's rising unemployment, slowing job growth, inflation, the return of student loan debt payments.
1: But McHugh says it's not just young people living at home or with roommates who are keeping household growth down. In the last year or so, since President Trump returned to office, immigration has also slowed way down.
3: And so we're expecting that drop in immigration to translate into a further drop in households.
1: All of these factors add up to less demand for housing. And Rob Warnock at Apartment List says less demand tends to lead to less new construction.
4: The housing market is kind of cyclical in that way, right? Like supply chases demand chases supply.
1: The problem, he says, is that if new home construction slows down too much,
4: when things inevitably do turn around and when housing demand and household formation does come back positive, we run the risk of not having homes for that new formation to move into.
1: And that, Warnock says, could just push housing prices up even higher. I'm Samantha Fields for Marketplace.

0: Coming up.
1: It's not as if the world would suddenly come to an end.
0: No, but it would look pretty different. First, though, let's do the numbers. Yeah, the Wawa's, but barely. Dow Industrial's down 506 today, 1%, finished at 51,492. The NASDAQ subtracted 354 points. That's about 1.3% there. Closed at 26,021. The S&P 500 down 91 points, 1.2%, 74.20. Retailers, you ask? Sure, Target gave up 4.2%. Walmart down 2.4%. Macy's dropped about 4.2% as well. That's a lot of fours and twos, man. Allbirds is no longer in the sneaker business, and now it's not called Allbirds anymore either. The company changed its name to Smartbird because it's now an AI company, because that's the way it works these days. The company formerly known as Allbirds accumulated 39.1%. 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
0: This is Marketplace. I'm Kai Rizdal. It's a fair bet that most of you didn't think about this much today, but the U.S. dollar got a little bit stronger against a basket of global currencies on the open markets today. You didn't think about it much unless you're going to a place like this.
6: Did you want to buy or sell the pesos?
0: Tell me again, it's not a global economy. Foreign Currency Express, tucked into a hotel lobby in downtown Los Angeles, is one of those exchange counters you might visit if you're going overseas.
7: I got this business back in 1991.
0: That's Michelle White, and on the wall behind the counter in the bulletproof glass, she's made art out of the tools of her trade, cash money, as well as pictures of some of her celebrity customers.
7: You recognize this guy?
8: Oh, it's Lou Ferrigno, the Hulk.
7: Of course,
8: yeah.
7: Of course.
8: And obviously you.
0: Pretty much every transaction Michelle does here, even for the Hulk, involves U.S. dollars.
8: Does it matter for you whether the dollar is weak or strong?
7: Yes, we had to watch our market when dollar is weak or strong, so we know accordingly how to quote the rate and buy.
8: You must read the news, too, and because all the geopolitics now and the war and the trade wars and the China and the Europe, I mean...
7: We watch all of that because it does have a very strong influence on the market. If you don't cover yourself, you don't watch the market, you can lose your shirt.
0: Michelle literally wakes up thinking about exchange rates because that is her business. She trades currencies every single day. Most of us don't. In part because the United States has what is sometimes called the exorbitant privilege of having the most important currency on the planet.
7: If I go Asia, I bring dollar down there because everybody down in Asia, they want dollar. Even you go down to Mexico, sometimes they want dollar down there.
0: That international demand for dollars lets the U.S. government borrow more cheaply. It helps shelter the economy from global turbulence, and it gives the U.S. powerful geopolitical leverage. About 90% of all international transactions, think about that, 90% of all international deals have the dollar on one side. Close to 60% of the reserves held by foreign central banks are in dollar-denominated assets.
7: We are really right now supporting everybody, Asia, Europe, everybody. If we collapse, then what?
0: Then what is what we're going to tackle in the next couple of minutes. What would happen if the dollar wasn't the dollar? To be clear, it still is, but the world's relationship to it is changing, and it has been for decades. The dollar's share of foreign reserves has gone down, and we're in a moment right now where conversations about the dollar's role in the global economy are picking up. Some countries, Russia and China among them, have payment systems that avoid U.S. dollars. There are reports that ships have gotten through the Strait of Hormuz by paying fees to the Iranians in Chinese renminbi. So imagine with me for just a second what a world without U.S. dollar dominance might be like.
9: Well, it doesn't look radically different from where we are today, but I think it'll be different in important ways.
10: The global economy looks like more chaotic.
1: But it's not as if the world would suddenly come to an end.
0: Well, that's good. That was Maury Obstfeld. He's a senior fellow at the Peterson Institute for International Economics. Also Zoe Liu at the Council on Foreign Relations, and Jay Shambaugh, professor of economics and international affairs at George Washington University.
9: As an economist, we sometimes joke about the fact that people like me are a rarity. People who grew up in America who study exchange rates are unusual because we didn't have to grow up thinking about them.
0: We didn't grow up thinking about them, but we're gonna today in this hypothetical, less dollar-centric world.
9: To be clear, we're not talking about a de-dollarized world where just, you know, no one wants to hold treasuries, no one wants to hold dollars. And, you know, at that point, we're in a global financial crisis and it's the international role of the dollar is the least of our worries.
0: That's a really important point. The sudden loss of confidence in the U.S. dollar, where demand dries up overnight, that would be so catastrophically bad that trying to map it out as a hypothetical would be impossible. So we're not going to try. What we are going to do is imagine a scenario where the dollar just doesn't have the dominant international position that it does right now. Maury Obstfeld.
1: You know, in any world we can think of in the medium term, the erosion of the dollar status would be gradual.
0: Unless what the government does speeds things up.
1: And those include, you know, pressuring the Fed to lower interest rates, running very, very large federal budget deficits, you know, the U.S. behaving in a way that is not cooperative and, you know, predatory to other nations, which makes them want to insulate themselves from the levers of power that the dollar endows the U.S. with.
8: I hear you saying, I hear what you're saying on the whole gradual thing, but you, of course, know that saying, and I forget the attribution. Things happen very slowly and then all at once. I mean, those three things you just rattled off are happening in real time right now.
1: Mm-hmm. Yeah, I mean, one of the big factors, I would argue the biggest factor that supports the dollar are what economists call network externalities. You know, I use the dollar because everyone else uses the dollar.
0: An analogy that's useful here is thinking of the dollar as kind of like the English language.
10: You know, I don't need to speak Swahili, and people who speak Swahili doesn't need to speak Japanese or Chinese. We can all speak English in order to communicate.
0: In other words,
1: if you want to exchange, you know, Argentine pesos for Turkish lira, you'll probably turn the pesos into dollars and the dollars into lira.
0: Right now, Argentine banks don't have to hold Turkish lira to do business with Turkish companies. They all just trade in dollars, which makes things more efficient for everybody. Now, you take dollars out of that equation?
1: There's an efficiency loss there on an ongoing basis. But it's actually a cost on the entire world, because the entire world benefits from having the dollar as a global currency.
0: I'm going to say that again. The entire world benefits from having the dollar as the global currency. The first big difference of our hypothetical less dollarized world is a less efficient system with more currency risk for businesses and the expense of more currency transactions.
11: You know, effectively like having a small tax, very small tax on all transactions.
0: The second big difference?
10: America's borrowing cost will go up.
0: The federal government's debt held by the public, that's investors and other countries, is more than $31 trillion, which is, in turn, more than the entire American economy is worth. We spent $1 trillion on interest last year, which makes the higher borrowing costs that would come in our less dollar-dominated world, well, it would be real money. And the paralysis that Congress goes through every single year trying to pass a budget, well, forget that.
10: Every fiscal fight becomes a sharper.
0: For you and me, mortgages and car loans and student debt, all of that would get more expensive too.
8: So American consumers have a tougher time. American businesses have a tougher time. Congress has a tougher time. Who wins out of this? Who gains globally out of de-dollarization?
10: I'd say there is no true absolute winner in a de-dollarized world. Although the U.S. government absolutely loses its power to sanction foreign entities.
0: That's the third big difference that we're going to talk about. The way the global financial system works now, it's just hard to move money without touching the U.S. dollar or a big U.S. bank.
9: And that means that when the United States chooses to, it has the ability to impose sanctions that cut people off from global finance.
0: Jay Shambaugh again right there, George Washington University. Those sanctions are the biggest economic weapon Washington has.
9: So terrorist groups, countries that are trying to acquire a nuclear weapon when they've said they wouldn't, or, you know, Russia invades Ukraine. If we lose the role of the dollar, we lose that sanctions ability.
0: The dollar is what it is, and we get what we get. Lower rates, significant sanctions power, because of the perceived stability of the U.S. economy and its government. A history of paying our debts on time and strong financial regulation. An independent central bank. But what's that thing people say about great power and it coming with great responsibility?
9: If people see us as irresponsible with our power, it makes it just much more likely that they will find ways to move money that don't touch the dollar.
0: The dollar, again, makes the global economy more efficient for everybody. But that doesn't mean there aren't ways around it.
9: It's expensive to do those things, but if the U.S. gives countries a reason to do it, you could see us walking towards that less dollarized world.
11: And that kind of tipping point could occur rather quickly.
10: I guess the core message is that the only enemy to the U.S. dollar is not a rivaling currency. It's not the renminbi. It's not the euro. It's not the Japanese yen. It's our own fiscal responsibility itself.
8: Or fiscal irresponsibility, right?
10: Right. Irresponsibility from that point of view.
0: This hypothetical that we've been talking about is still a hypothetical. The U.S. dollar is so essential to the global economy that it's not going to be replaced soon. But the institutions of this economy, of which the dollar is one, depend on the institutions of this democracy.

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1: This final note on the way out today, a word on nomenclature, or maybe it's honorifics, I don't know. You might have noticed that earlier in the program, I referred to the new guy at the Fed as Chairman Warsh. The convention for the past two incumbents, Yellen and Powell, has been chair. But Warsh's biography on the Fed's website says chairman. So chairman here it shall be. Our media production team includes Brian Allison, John Fokey, Montana Johnson, Drew Jostad, Gary O'Keefe, and Charlton Thorpe. Alex Simpson is the manager of media production. And I'm Kai Rizdahl. We will see you tomorrow, everybody. This is APM.

0: This is Wisconsin Public Radio. Good evening. I'm Brady Carlson. It's 6:59. Just ahead at 7 o'clock, it's Wisconsin Today. And stay with us at 8 o'clock for fresh air. All that and more is coming up.
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3: A new report finds that school staffing numbers have gone up in Wisconsin as enrollment has gone down, but some public school leaders say modern education needs those staffing levels. We'll dig into the report at what it means for schools around the state. It's Wisconsin Today. I'm Rob Ferret. Also, today's sports fans are paying more to watch their favorite teams in action. Congress holds hearings on the Sports Broadcasting Law of 1961. Find out what's at stake in Wisconsin.
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3: 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The setting is a small-town Wisconsin supper club on the shores of Lake Michigan.
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6: Live from NPR News in Washington, I'm Ryland Barton. President Trump has signed a preliminary agreement for a 60-day ceasefire with Iran. NPR's Franco Ordonez reports Trump signed the framework that outlines further negotiations while at dinner with French President Emmanuel Macron.
7: The president told a group of eager reporters that he signed the memorandum of understanding while dining with the French president at the Palace of Versailles outside Paris.
8: Mr. President, please, just one question for French TV and the RN deal. Just one
9: so
8: question,
9: you signed the deal?
8: You signed the deal?
9: You signed the MOU?
10: It's signed. Yeah.
9: It's signed?
10: I signed it. Versailles.
7: And according to Iranian state media, Iran has also signed the agreement. At an earlier press conference, Trump said the new agreement opens the Strait of Hormuz to toll-free shipping and states Iran will not pursue a nuclear weapon. Franco Ordonez, NPR News, Geneva.
6: Stocks tumbled today after the Federal Reserve signaled it may have to raise interest rates by the end of the year. NPR's Scott Horsley reports the Dow dropped more than 500 points, or about 1%.
11: The Federal Reserve held its benchmark interest rate steady, but updated forecasts suggest members of the Fed's rate-setting committee expect to raise rates by a quarter percentage point before the end of the year. The news comes as a wartime spike in energy prices has pushed inflation to its highest level in more than 3 years. The Fed's new chairman, Kevin Warsh, vowed he and his colleagues will bring prices under control.
12: I've said for years inflation is a choice. You bet it is. And today I'm announcing that this committee unambiguously and unanimously have decided we are going to deliver on that.
11: Warsh also announced the formation of several task forces to review the way the Fed tracks the economy, manages its bond holdings, and communicates with the public. Scott Horsley, NPR News, Washington.
6: The Georgia legislature will not redraw the state's congressional maps, despite an order by the Republican governor. From Georgia Public Broadcasting, Sarah Callis reports lawmakers had convened today for a special session.
13: Georgia's Republican Speaker of the House, John Burns, says that it is not the right time to redistrict.
14: Changes to our district maps have the potential to impact every voter in Georgia, and they deserve the same thoughtful, fact-driven process that has always guided the House.
13: Governor Brian Kemp ordered the special session to address voting issues, including drawing new district lines, after the Supreme Court weakened the Voting Rights Act. Other Republican-led southern states redistricted for midterms this fall. Republican lawmakers did not rule out redistricting during the regular legislative session next year. For NPR News, I'm Sarah Callis in Atlanta.
6: Shoppers stepped up their spending in May, surpassing economists' expectations as temperatures warmed and gasoline prices leveled off. Sales got a boost from government tax refunds in both April and May, though economists say that cushion is starting to fade. You're listening to NPR News from Washington. President Trump's nominee to lead FEMA is pledging to be fair and reasonable in assessing requests for